0: conference in Auckland this morning. Sir John says a decision would be made about the leadership in the meeting, and it was irrelevant for him to speculate what would happen.
1: And if the party decides that it's in a better position with someone else to lead it into the election, then they'll make that decision. And that's not for me either to try and engineer.
0: Asked if polling might improve under a different leader ahead of the election, Sir John says it might and it might not. Two former police officers accused of obstructing justice in an investigation which led to the wrongful conviction of Alan Hall in the 1980s have been found not guilty. The men, whose names are suppressed, have been on trial in the High Court at Auckland, charged with willfully attempting to obstruct, prevent, pervert or defeat the course of justice. A third former defendant has since died. Justice Ian Galt delivered the not guilty decision this morning, and the men's interim name suppression is extended while the court decides if it should be permanent. Two men whose convictions for the 1987 Red Fox Tavern murder were overturned by the Supreme Court last month are seeking costs from the Crown. Our reporter Lucy Shear has more.
2: Publican Chris Bush was fatally shot at the Maramarua pub, and two balaclava-clad offenders fled with more than $30,000. The case went unsolved for almost 30 years before James Wilson and Mark Hoggart were charged and subsequently convicted in 2021. Last month, the Supreme Court acquitted the pair after deliberating for 2 years, finding there was no reliable evidence to prove they were at the scene of the crime. This morning, the case was called in an administrative hearing at the High Court in Auckland. Justice Matthew Down says he'll defer the next court date until the shape of the application is better known.
0: The New Zealander detained by US immigration officials has described the dangers of hope while in custody. Everly Wehongi was detained by ICE after returning to the US on a green card or permanent resident card because of a 2016 cannabis conviction. Her conviction was quashed and she was released from detention in June after more than 70 days in custody. Speaking to RNZ, Everly Wehongi has given details about her time in detention.
3: Lots of times it was bad to have hope that things would go well. And so you just kind of just settled in the fact that it's going to happen. Whatever's going to happen is going to happen.
0: Media reports in the United States say their Immigration and Customs Enforcement officers, known as ICE, may soon be kitted out with gloves that can deliver painful electronic shocks. According to a notice published by the Department of Homeland Security, ICE is looking to buy thousands of the gloves. Civil rights advocates have expressed alarm at the plan, with concerns that ICE officers already use excessive force with little accountability. There have been celebrations in Syria as the ousted former president Bashar al-Assad and some high-ranking family members have been sentenced to death for crimes against humanity, including torture. World Watch's Neva Chittick reports.
4: Families of victims of the al-Assad regime packed the court in Damascus, telling DW News Agency they wanted one outcome.
5: Of course, we hope that we will see justice as quickly as possible and that the criminal receives the maximum punishment, which is execution.
4: Bashar al-Assad's cousin, Atef Najib, a former Syrian army brigadier general, was on trial in person after his arrest when he tried to flee the country last year. He, al-Assad and al-Assad's brother all received the death penalty. A Syrian Justice Ministry spokesperson told DW it's the start of a new process.
6: This step is important for the independence of the judiciary and accountability.
0: Pharmac says it's making it easier to access a brand of estrogen patches. Estradiol TDP Mylan is an estrogen patch brand funded by Pharmac, used for hormone replacement therapy. From September, Pharmac says people will be able to collect up to 3 months' supply. It says it will also remove the current two-patch-per-week limit for the brand. The head of Wellington's downtown community ministry says she's no fan of housing people in hotels, but the number of rough sleepers in the city just keeps rising. The agency is calling for public donations to help fund crisis accommodation for people as they wait for suitable housing. DCM head Natalia Cleland says many have been living on the streets for some time.
7: There is no night shelter in Wellington. There is no emergency shelter for people. We are simply needing to pay motel owners who are gracious enough to let us support one of our whānau into their motel for a night, maybe up to a week. But it really does rely on people being generous, because this is not funded by anyone.
0: And one of the stars of The Office UK, Lucy Davis, says she has incurable breast cancer, which has spread to her spine, right hip and ribs. The actress, most famous for her role as receptionist Dawn in the British comedy, wrote on social media that she was diagnosed with stage 4 breast cancer a year and a half ago. The 53-year-old actor intends to keep working as long as she can. That's the news. Now with sport, here's Barry Guy.
8: Coach Dave Rooney is confident the All Blacks are progressing well ahead of the first test against the South Africans, but he says the tourists still have plenty of room for improvement. The All Blacks thumped the Sharks 54-0 in Durban this morning, running in 8 tries in an improved effort from their opening game. However, the All Blacks again started slowly, with the Sharks dominating the first 20 minutes, and Rooney says they can't let that happen against South Africa.
9: We got a lot more in us. We can't afford to start games like we have 2 games here, and so that'll be a focus for us. But I got really positive last 40.
8: Damien McKenzie went off injured, but Rennie says he should be fit to take on the Springboks in 10 days. Wellington Phoenix women's coach Bev Priestman says being on an equal footing with the men's team helps her to attract top players to the club. In the last week, Priestman has added vastly experienced internationals Abby Ersig and Tamika Yallop to the squad that made the grand final last season. While working under Priestman is an obvious attraction, she says their facilities play a big part.
10: When we brought them in, you can see, like, wow, you get this every day. We're not on the back pitch and we're not second fiddle to the men's team. I think that shouldn't be news to people in this modern day, but unfortunately it's still a reality in places.
8: And Black Cap Tim Seifert had an unbeaten 80 off 40 balls to help the Manchester Super Giants to a 10-wicket win over the Sunrisers and into a playoff spot in the 100. Kuina na pūrungu, ha kina kina, that's your sports news. Evie's back with the weather next.
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0: The forecast from Met Service to midnight Thursday. Northland to Waikato, including Coromandel. Rain in Northland and Auckland, possibly heavy, spreading elsewhere today. Clearing to isolated showers early tomorrow. Morning fog for some. Bay of Plenty. A few showers today, turning to possibly heavy rain for a time tomorrow. Waitomo to Wellington, including the central high country. Rain overnight, then isolated showers tomorrow morning. Gisborne to Wairarapa. A light showers possible today, then rain tomorrow, easing in the afternoon everywhere except for Gisborne. Nelson, Buller and Grey, showers especially in the west, clearing later tomorrow. Marlborough, Canterbury, Otago and Southland. Isolated showers, clearing in Marlborough and Canterbury tomorrow afternoon and elsewhere in the evening. Westland and Fiordland, occasional rain today, sometimes heavy, then isolated showers tomorrow. And Chatham Islands, the odd shower. The time is 9:12.
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16: Thanks so much for joining us this afternoon. Well, right now, National MPs are holed up at Parliament, deciding whether Christopher Luxon remains leader of the National Party and Prime Minister of New Zealand. He called this emergency caucus meeting after speculation again boiled over about his leadership after another series of missteps and unrelenting poor polling. Many commentators were leaning towards Luxon losing the job late last night and even into this morning, with Erica Stanford and Chris Bishop at the top of a clutch of MPs who could be part of a new leadership team. But comments from National MPs heading into the emergency meeting at Parliament appeared to indicate that Luxon has at least a real chance of keeping his job.
17: Do you support the Prime Minister?
18: Of course I support the Prime Minister.
17: Do you have confidence in Christopher Luxon?
18: I do.
17: As leader?
18: I do. Yes, I support Christopher Luxon, and I support the great party that I'm in.
17: Do you have confidence in the Prime Minister?
19: I certainly do.
17: Do you think that the Prime Minister is the best person to lead the National Party
20: yes,
17: in the election?
20: Yes, I do. Absolutely.
16: Well, they are some of the National MPs heading into that meeting. Let's bring in our Deputy Political Editor, Craig McCulloch, now. Kia ora, Craig. Give us an update. Is this emergency caucus meeting still underway?
21: Hello, Guyon. Yes, we are now in our third hour. They started at 9.30 and they're still going. I have the very latest. As of 12.05... the party president, Sylvia Wood, left the room, leaving the rest of the caucus inside. Now, we shouldn't read too much into that. It could well have been a bathroom break, right? But earlier, there was a brief break as well. MPs ducking out for a moment. Christopher Luxon's security team is still by the door, so that means that he is still inside. What all of this means, we're in a bit of a fog of war right now. Your guess is as good as mine.
16: Yeah, but what is clear, isn't it, is that Luxon isn't backing down.
21: He is going nowhere. He is staring down this challenge. Well, if a challenge actually eventuates. To some degree here, Guyon, we are operating blind. Yes, these MPs, they're talking to us publicly and privately. But part of the problem is we cannot just trust the information that we're being given. These MPs, for all we know, could be lying through their teeth. They have their futures to think about, after all. They do not necessarily know how this caucus meeting will play out, and so they will be keeping that in mind when they give us their answers. When I went to bed last night, I mean, you set it out quite well in the intro. I, too, as I went to bed, was thinking, my instincts were telling me that the Prime Minister's run was done, that his time was up, that steely silence from Erica Stanford as she marched through the airport, refusing to say whether or not she backed Christopher Luxon, that to me was a real sign, also just the political reality of this, right? Do you really circle around Caesar, pull out the knives, only to just put them back inside your cloak and carry on? It is quite hard to imagine. That said, as time's gone on, and throughout this morning, I've become a lot less sure of that. These public displays of support have been quite forthright. We've had some key voices, including Mark Mitchell, saying that he stayed up for a lot of the night with Christopher Luxon to really, really give him support. Chris Pink, who previously has been named as an agitator or a potential agitator, he's come out fully in support publicly anyway of Christopher Luxon. Simeon Brown, Paul Goldsmith. It feels like there has been a shift of momentum. It does seem highly unlikely that there will be a vote of some sort today. But boy, oh boy, it's messy.
16: Yes, indeed. And strategically, the advantage that Luxon has had is calling them quickly back to Wellington, right? He did not give them time to coalesce properly around an alternative.
21: And it's the exact same move he made back in April. He outplayed the agitators then. He moved quickly. He surprised them with a confidence vote before they could get their ducks in a row. And so he stayed on. He's trying to do the same again today. And he may well be successful in that. Those angling for change, it has to be said, have not been particularly sophisticated. They've been rumbled twice now. And part of that is because they have not been able to swing behind one candidate. There's all these different names, whether it's Erica Stanford or Chris Bishop or Simeon Brown or Mark Mitchell or Nicola Willis. They've been divided amongst themselves, and they have been really just hoping that Christopher Luxon would see the writing on the wall and he would step down gracefully. That is not the Christopher Luxon way. You have to say, if he does survive this, it's quite impressive. He has steel in his veins, self-belief beyond belief. It's one thing to confound one coup attempt, but to do it again several months later, that's impressive in itself.
16: Yes, I mean, we've had examples in the past. I mean, Helen Clark famously stared down a coup. Bill English attempted it with Don Brash, but to do it twice. We are in new territory here, aren't we?
21: This is a critical vote for National, the most critical vote for them this term, and it speaks to why it's so hard to know exactly what they will settle on. There are two main roads here, and both of them have serious risks to them. If you stick with Christopher Luxon, you limp to the election, wounded, you would think, by this coup attempt, just hoping that the discontent within the caucus is squashed, hoping that the polls improve, hoping that Christopher Luxon doesn't make any more mistakes. Otherwise, we could well just be revisiting this conversation in, what, 2 weeks' time, 4 weeks' time? There's also the question of how he actually deals with these agitators. Does he demote Erica Stanford? Does he demote Chris Bishop, two of his best performers? Or does he come out and pretend that this was all some sort of media confection and try barrel on? That seems like it's not going to wash. On the other hand, if you make a change, well, first of all, you have to decide who to, and then the caucus has to fully unite behind that person. The discontent cannot just shift from one faction to another, where you have a different bunch of MPs now sniping from the back benches, and they'll be asking the question as well, will it even make a difference? Or could this new leader crumble under the pressure? They well remember the Todd Muller experiment and how badly that went. That was in opposition, and being Prime Minister is a lot harder than opposition leader. This is a critical decision.
16: Is there scope for New Zealand First and ACT to be players in whatever outcome?

0: even if there is a change in personnel. I spoke to David Seymour yesterday and he said what he's concerned about is policy and honouring those coalition agreements. He's not so worried about the personnel at the top. He did give support to Christopher Luxon, but in talking in a broader sense, the clear indication was that he wouldn't pull the pin. New Zealand First as well, talking to strategists, people within that party, they don't have an appetite to go to the polls early. So I think that either way, whatever happens today, the likelihood is we would still play out till November 7, although you never know. The MPs in there, and there's every possibility they throw their hands up at the end of this and say, let's just go to the polls now and crack on.
1: Yeah, wow. Okay, thanks, Craig. That's Craig McCullough. We'll check back in with you before we end the show, probably around about 12:40, 12:45, something like that, just to see what is happening in terms of the latest in that emergency caucus meeting being held by those National MPs at Parliament. It's just gone 18 minutes past 12. You're listening to Midday Report with me, Guy Nespina. Let's have a look at one of the other big news stories of the day. This has just come out in the last hour or so. So two former police officers accused of obstructing justice in an investigation which led to the wrongful conviction of Alan Hall in the 1980s. They have been found not guilty. So Justice Ian Galt delivered this decision in the High Court in Auckland this morning. The men's interim name suppression is extended while the court considers their application for a permanent name suppression. This has been, as you will remember, a pretty significant case. I mean, Alan Hall was, 23 years old in the mid-80s when he was sentenced to life in prison for the murder of Arthur Easton in his Papakura home. And his sentence was then quashed by the Supreme Court in 2022, and Hall was awarded $5 million in compensation. But those two former officers accused of obstructing justice in the case, they have been found not guilty. It's 19 minutes past midday. Let's go back to this momentous decision that is being made by National MPs at Parliament today in terms of who's going to lead the party and effectively who's going to be Prime Minister of New Zealand. The Taxpayers Union Executive Director Jordan Williams, he's a key figure on the centre-right in politics in New Zealand. Of course, the Taxpayers Union has critiqued National's economic management and also Luxon's performance at times as Prime Minister. The lobby group also releases the Taxpayers Union Courier polling data, which is closely watched by National, along with the other political parties. Its executive director is Jordan Williams, who joins us now. Kia ora, good afternoon to you.
2: Good afternoon, Guy.
1: What is your sense about what is happening? I heard you on commentary last night. You seem to be, like others, leaning towards the idea that the guy might go. How are you feeling this afternoon?
2: Well, I think it's more with sadness. You know, there's no supporter of this government that is happy right now. You know, political insiders and journalists can get terribly excited about a coup, but you know, it's only the future of our country at stake. I think, though, going in this morning, the general consensus was, you know, that you've had whoever it is that's been white-anting him, that you've now effectively blown off both arms of the leader. If Luxon does stay, it's going to be a much harder job in terms of winning in less than 90 days. You just mentioned, I think you're slightly exaggerating my importance in all of this, but our criticism is not with Mr. Luxon. You know, the Taxpayers Union is focused on the policy, but it's no secret we were astounded with what we consider a real strategic mistake and own goal on Sunday for Mr. Luxon and Nicola Willis to water down that no new taxes promise with literally the fudge that Sir Keir Starmer used in the UK of no new taxes on working people, and then leading into a conversation about new taxes they were going to introduce. Mm. Our point of view was, when your electoral strategy is to beat Labour with the tax stick, watering down that message to decrease the contrast is a really silly mistake, not just in a policy sense, but in a political sense. Mm.
1: Let me ask you this way. What would Labour want the result of today's meeting to be?
2: Oh, I would put money on it. If Christopher Hipkins could vote on the leadership race, he would be voting Christopher

0: Luxon.
1: Okay, well, that is really key and important, isn't it? Because I figure in my brain, that's quite a good way to figure out, how to move forward. If you arrive at the conclusion that your opponents want to stick with Christopher Luxon, then strategically, they need to move on, don't they?
0: The thing is, in politicians are strange animals. You know, there is a lot of ego in that room. Mm. And if, and this is sort of how Christopher Luxon sort of got to the leadership, is he never really had a faction. Therefore, he didn't, that's why he sort of was lacking, I think, the sort of those calling around on his behalf in the last 24, 48 hours. But on the other hand, it also means he's pretty non-offensive. And he did bring the party together. I mean, that's, you know, you've got to look at his, if he is no longer the leader by the end of the day, he still leaves a legacy of bringing a party up, stopping the internal fighting until, of course, now. he did deliver them the last election. You know, you've got to give him that. But then if, you know, the whole internal horse trading, and this is what the commentary was last night, you know, there's very few that are behind Luxon for Luxon. So, you know, he made a number of mistakes that have been well canvassed. I mean, as you know, Guy, and I'm no fan of NMP, but that sort of...
1: You campaigned against it, as I remember.
0: Goal. Exactly, exactly. Yeah. It was my entry into public affairs. Mm. But that sort of own goal with, you know, Kerry Woodham, which is hardly Kim Hill. It's not like the Prime Minister was under pressure and really against the ropes and, you know, Guy on Espinosa was really after him and he had no option but to concede. He sort of talked himself into the referendum in the space of about three sentences. Mm. It was extraordinary. And, of course, you know, if your career or you're one of those marginal seats or you're marginal on the list, you are staring at that thinking, what is going to happen in the pressure of a campaign? Because as you know, campaigns are about moments. Yeah. You look at the way the John Key, show me the money with Phil Goff. The incredible answer again, John Key versus Helen Clark. In it might have even been you that posed the question on what.
1: Yes, what's
0: does
1: wealth,
0: being poor
1: yeah,
0: mean?
1: Yeah, what does yeah. being rich mean? Yeah, same diff.
0: And the thing is, it's those moments. Mm. And when you've got a leader who seems to have not grown into that role in terms of, yes, people say connecting with the public, but it's more those misjudgments. The broader thing, though, what I've heard for a long time now, is actually it's the internal dynamics of the party, the relationship between Mr. Luxon and the caucus, because he's made a big thing of that, you know, this is my executive team. Well, actually, the caucus is your board as well. It is an unusual relationship that you're in effect, you know, the first among equals, because even that lowly National Party backbencher MP that you've never heard of and has no real power has the same vote today as everyone else.
1: Yeah. Thanks, Jordan Williams there from the Taxpayers Union. Okay, we're going to move to the business news pretty shortly, but this has just come in on this from our Deputy Political Editor, Craig McCulloch, who's watching this very closely at Parliament. He says it appears that the banquet hall at Parliament is being prepped for a media conference. There's a small group of staffers hanging around there, so it does look like we are going to go. Who knows who's going to front the podium? We don't know that yet, but it looks like something is being prepped there, and obviously we'll cross to that media conference when it starts. Well, it's gone 25 past midday. We better get to the business news. Anan Zaki is with us. Hey, Anan.
2: Kia ora, Guy, and it's all happening, is it?
1: It is all happening. There's be a lot of interest in this one, though, too. We're always interested in what the banks are doing. A bit of a dip in profits for one of our biggest banks.
2: Well, when we say dip, the profit is still pretty healthy. Remember, we're talking about the big banks here. Big numbers here, absolutely. This is ASB. They've reported their full-year profit of just over $1.3 billion, down 2% on the previous year. It says it's due to higher operating costs, including a $135 million class action settlement. ASB says it's blaming higher staff costs, as I mentioned, class action settlement, spending on technology as well, and increased provisions for bad debts, which rose 30% to $78 million. net interest margin, which is a key metric for banks' financial health, it increased by 3 basis points to 2.3%. Home lending was up 6% to $84.5 billion, while business and rural lending increased 6% to $36.2 billion. ASB Chief Executive Victoria Short says while it's been a challenging year for the economy with rising inflation and the Middle East war, its customers have coped very well.
3: Generally speaking, we've been really impressed with the resilience of our customers. So year on year, we've seen a 25% decrease in the number of households and businesses in difficulty. So it's really underscoring how resilient Kiwis are.
2: Victoria Short says the bank does expect economic momentum to return in the coming months, and she says conversations with customers suggest there is some pent-up investment demand.
3: The confidence of businesses to invest. And we can see that it's there in our pipelines, but it's not quite translating yet. So we're keeping a really good eye on things like petrol prices, strengthening of net migration, improving labour market, although we know that labour market data is a lag.
2: That's ASB Chief Executive Victoria Short.
1: Yeah, and I saw this one briefly this morning while I was obsessing over politics. MediaWorks, new ownership for them.
2: Yeah, it just came through this morning, just as we were getting ready for midday. This MediaWorks, as we know, well known for the advertising and radio business, they are set to be sold for $130 million as they are getting taken over by Australian company Sports Entertainment Group, and it's entered into a binding agreement to fully acquire MediaWorks, owner of well-known radio stations including The Rock, More FM, and The Breeze, and a few others as well. This comes after MediaWorks owner QMS was bought by Nine Entertainment at the start of this year. Sports Entertainment Group, for those of you that don't know, they already have a presence in New Zealand through SEN that does the sports broadcasting.
1: Yeah. All right. Before we get to the markets, Napier Ports, one of our big regional ports, isn't it? They have produced a pretty strong trading update.
2: They certainly have. One of our key export ports, Napier Port, 9-month update. After-tax profit rose nearly 4% to $29.7 million. Revenue for the period up 11% to $134 million. Its Chief Executive Todd Dawson says during the year, the port has seen additional container shipping line calls.
4: We have continued to see positive trends across our container cargo portfolio. Refrigerated exports, including apples and meat, have performed well following favourable growing and harvest conditions, while dry cargo categories have also contributed positively. Although overall container volume growth in the year has moderated following the strong growth experienced during 2025, container activity has continued to consolidate and grow.
2: And Napier Ports also improved its full-year earnings forecast. Underlying earnings expected to be close to around $74 million.
1: Okay, all right. Let's have a quick whip through the markets then.
2: Yeah, the New Zealand share market is weaker. The NZX 50 down 25 points, 0.2%, 13,835. Across the Tasman, the ASX 200 opened down 0.4%. Kiwi dollar 58.8 US cents, 83.2 Australian, 43.5 pence. Brent crude up 0.4%, just below $90 a barrel, and gold flat at $4,370 per ounce.
1: Thank you so much, Anand. Anand Zaki there with the business news. Now, this has just flashed out over the wires in the last couple of seconds, really. The Prime Minister Christopher Luxon will speak in the banquet hall at Parliament around about 12:35. We did tell you, didn't we, that they were prepping this banquet hall for a press conference and wheeling the podium in as such. The news has come out, Craig McCulloch, our Deputy Political Editor, has just messaged us this, that the Prime Minister, Christopher Luxon, will speak at the banquet hall at 12:35. So you'd have to imagine that he's sticking around, but we can't confirm that. We will bring you that after we get to the top stories on RNZ with Evie Ashton.
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6: Kia ora, Guyon. As you've just heard in Midday Report, Christopher Luxon is expected to speak in Parliament's Banquet Hall in just a few moments. The technicians have been looking at audio setup, suggesting there could soon be a news conference. The party's MPs have been locked in a caucus meeting over the party's leadership for about 3 hours. The Banquet Hall is where the Prime Minister held his press conference in April following that vote of confidence. And in other news, a homeless man living in Christchurch's red zone is calling on the council to back down from its plan to evict the community. The city's council has ordered dozens of homeless people living near the Avon River to leave their makeshift camp by the end of February 2027. Mokotupu Rubin has told councillors that no alternative housing options have been offered and moving them on will cause a bigger health crisis. Two former police officers accused of obstructing justice in an investigation which led to the wrongful conviction of Alan Hall in the 1980s have been found not guilty. The men, whose names are suppressed, have been on trial in the High Court at Auckland, charged with willfully attempting to obstruct, prevent, pervert, or defeat the course of justice. China has warned the Pacific Islands Forum Secretary General to, quote, avoid affecting the healthy and stable development of Thais. This comes after Baron Wanga said Taiwan would attend the upcoming annual Forum Leaders Summit. Mr. Wanga has been told to strictly adhere to the One China principle. All properties connected to the Ohakune supply should now have water again. An outage in the central North Island town began on Sunday due to earthquake damage to the town's main pipe. And media reports in the United States say their Immigration and Customs Enforcement officers, known as ICE, may soon be kitted out with gloves that can deliver painful electronic shocks. Civil rights advocates have expressed alarm at the plan. Those are the headlines on RNZ National. A long-range forecast may be next, or we may be crossing somewhere else.
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6: Obviously, the news from Parliament is developing, but until we have certainty that we can cross to a media conference, I'll give you the long-range forecast to midnight Sunday. First, the situation. A front moves eastwards onto the country today, followed by a broad trough and covers most of the country into tomorrow, while a low approaches the upper North Island from the Tasman Sea. Looking at the weather to midnight tomorrow, Northland to Waikato, including Coromandel, rain in Northland and Auckland, possibly heavy. Spreading elsewhere today, clearing to isolated showers early tomorrow, morning fog for some. Bay of Plenty, a few showers today, turning to possibly heavy rain for a time tomorrow. Waitomo to Wellington, including the central high country, rain overnight, then isolated showers tomorrow morning. Gisborne to Wairarapa, a light showers possible today, then rain tomorrow, easing in the afternoon everywhere except for Gisborne. Nelson, Buller and Grey. Showers, especially in the west, clearing later tomorrow. Marlborough, Canterbury, Otago and Southland. Isolated showers, clearing in Marlborough and Canterbury tomorrow afternoon and elsewhere in the evening. Westland and Fiordland, occasional rain today, sometimes heavy, then isolated showers tomorrow. And at Ekohu, Chatham Islands, the odd shower. The outlook for the following 3 days. For the North Island, Friday to Sunday, rain in the north on Friday and the east on Saturday and Sunday, possibly heavy about Gisborne. Scattered showers elsewhere, easing from the south on Sunday. For the South Island, Friday, a few showers in the south, mainly fine elsewhere. Saturday, showers in the south, spreading north, mainly fine for Westland, Grey and Buller. And Sunday, fine in the west. Showers clearing in the north, then starting in the south and spreading to the east later. And at the Chathams, the odd shower turning to rain on Sunday, northeasterlies turning strong southerly on Sunday afternoon. The time is 24 minutes to 1.
1: Thanks, Evie. You're listening to Midday Report with me, Guy and Espen. Well, it's been 3 hours now since National MPs walked into that emergency caucus meeting that was called by the Prime Minister, Christopher Luxon, to test his leadership after speculation began to boil over again after a series of missteps and poor polling for the leader. It looks like he is about to start speaking in terms of a press conference. We've been told that the mechanics are in train for a press conference which is about to get underway very shortly following the breakup of this urgent National Party caucus meeting. Let's go back now to our Deputy Political Editor, Craig McCulloch. Hey Craig, what's happening there?
10: Hello, Guyon. Yes, I'm at the back of the banquet hall right now where media have gathered. A lectern has been set up. The cameras have all come together and we are waiting for the Prime Minister. We have been told that he will speak to us shortly. It's not clear whether he will take questions or not. We're not sure, of course, whether he'll be arriving to declare victory or whether he will be coming to concede defeat to effectively announce his resignation. We were told that he would be here at 12:35. As of now, we are still waiting here in the banquet hall for his arrival.
1: Yeah, that's fascinating. So we still don't know whether he's going to declare victory or defeat. I mean, when I first saw this flash up and you messaged it through to us, I thought, well, that means he's going to hang on, because when you've seen these things happen in the past, they tend to slink away, don't they? One remembers Bill English famously slinking away after getting defeated by Don Brash. So you're saying to us that just because it's Christopher Luxon fronting does not mean that he has held on to his job. We can't say that yet.
10: We cannot say for sure one way or another. We are still in that fog of war that we've been in all morning. And part of the problem is that, of course, he is Prime Minister. And so that maybe changes the element, changes the conversation slightly from if we were talking about an opposition leader here, where you might see someone slink away. It is entirely possible that even if he has been rolled here, that he may want to come out and address media, even if it's just to put a full stop on his tenure. Now, that is the other option, of course, is that we're just seeing a repeat of what happened in April, where he comes out, he talks to us very briefly, says, I've talked to my caucus, I have their full support. Maybe he announces that several members of his caucus are being demoted or punished for their role in this recent destabilisation, and that we play it out from there. Like I say, still waiting here for the Prime Minister, moment by moment, we're eagerly awaiting his arrival.
1: Yeah, what do you think that they would have traversed in those 3 hours? Would others have been making their pitch about what they would have brought to a leadership? I mean, what do you think in terms of the ground that would have been covered there?
10: One by one, MPs would have had a chance to speak. Of course, the Prime Minister would have made his case, but others too. And I'm sure that many, many issues would have been traversed. One of them, of course, being Christopher Luxon's recent performance, his problems that he's had in terms of communication, his apology recently to the Rotorua Business Council. That all of this is going to have been thrashed out. Of course, the looming election, that timeline, the counting down, and all the MPs would be aware of how critical this decision is here, the leadership of the party, but not only that, the leadership of the country. So there would have been a lot discussed. Also, those MPs may have been, you're right, if there has been a direct challenge, we don't know that yet, of course, but if someone did step up, they could well have been making the case for themselves. We might have got to that stage. Because of the way this has played out, we're really operating in the dark. We don't have a lot of answers, whether there was a confidence vote at the outset, which Christopher Luxon may have won or not, and then whether or not a person has put their hand forward and argued their case as to why they would do a better job in that top role, whether it's Erica Stanford, whether it's Chris Bishop, whether it is someone else, still a lot of questions remain to be answered.
1: Yeah, indeed. And stick around, because we'll come back to you for the lowdown on this press conference. Of course, Christopher Luxon is about to speak to media following this urgent caucus meeting that he called. It hasn't quite started yet. We'll bring it to you as soon as it does. It's just gone 20-1. You're listening to Midday Report with me, Guyon Espiner. Well, Donald Trump secretly swapped planes when he left the NATO summit in Turkey last month amid fears of an Iranian assassination attempt. The US president was filmed boarding Air Force One, but it's being reported that he was secretly smuggled off the plane into an airport catering truck. With the story, here's the BBC's North America editor, Sarah Smith.
11: It looks like business as usual. President Trump getting on Air Force One, but it is news. He will be flying on the smaller military aircraft you can see on the left, even though he boarded the larger plane on the right. From there, Donald Trump climbed into a catering van, and hidden inside, he was covertly smuggled onto the other plane. At the NATO summit he'd been attending, he referenced the threat to his life posed by Iran.
12: No, I'm number one on the kill list for Iran. They're lovely people. I'm number one. So I don't know. I can't tell you that, but I don't really care because I'm doing my job and I'm doing it, I hope, better than anybody's ever done it.
11: Here's how the whole operation unfolded. Donald Trump boarded without giving any hint of what was going on, as the plan to secretly transfer him to another plane is put into action. A catering truck can be seen positioned behind Air Force One, out of sight of the travelling press corps and some White House staff who are boarding the plane. The catering truck, now with President Trump hidden inside it, pulls away and takes him to the smaller C-32 military plane. He then departs Turkey incognito. As Air Force One takes off, everyone on board is totally unaware that they're being used as a decoy. Both planes travel to the UK and land for refuelling at RAF Mildenhall in Suffolk. Somehow, President Trump manages to disembark from Air Force One before switching onto the Qatari-gifted aircraft to return to the United States. This plane's also highly controversial, a present from the Qatari government now being used for presidential travel. But it did not transport Donald Trump from Turkey to Suffolk. There were reports it lacked sufficient security, and it's now being upgraded. On social media, President Trump claimed the Qatari plane was being shown to American troops, and so, for old time's sake, we'll be taking the former Air Force One from Turkey to Mildenhall.
13: These are sick people.
11: On the way back to Washington, the president came to speak to the press and was asked about threats from Iran.
14: Were you aware of any credible threat by Iran against your
13: Well, I have a threat all the time. I'm number one on their list, before you. But if I go, you go.
11: Arriving safely back in the US, President Trump believed he had successfully duped any would-be assassins, along with the press and American public. But now the whole story has been revealed. The White House said it uses every tool at its disposal to address the threats to the president's life.
1: That report from Sarah Smith of the BBC. She's the North America editor there. Well, it's just shy of 12:45. Let's go to the rural news. Penny Miles is with us. Hey, Penny.
15: Hi, Guyon.
1: I can't promise that I'm not going to cut you off if Christopher Luxon's media conference starts, but we'll see how we go. You're looking at food security concerns in the country's stock feed.
15: Yeah, it is all happening here, isn't it, Guyon? So New Zealand's food security has been in the spotlight recently with a series of factory closures. And now there's another part of the supply chain that farmers say warrants a closer look. Federated Farmers Arable Chair Chris Dillon says livestock feed production can't be ramped up overnight, so supplies need to be planned well in advance. He says the country should be working to prioritise high quality and locally grown feed for livestock.
16: Well, we're heavily reliant on imports of stock feed at the moment, and a lot of that can be grown in New Zealand. But if there's a disruption in shipping along with a drought, at the same time, you know, the livestock food has to be produced in the country, and you can't just click your fingers and get it.
15: Chris Dillon grows wheat, barley and seeds near the Mataura River, selling supplies for poultry and stock. He says demand spikes for local stock feed when overseas markets are affected by shipping delays or drought.
16: It changes if a boat's late in with a certain type of stock food. It really swings back to locally produced grain and then... It's noticeable if a boat is late in the south.
15: And meanwhile, a new report from Rabobank shows that Australia's canola industry is expanding, and it says that could create a reliable source for New Zealand's dairy and beef sectors.
1: All right, let's talk protein. A lot of interest in protein. I can't get onto my Instagram feed without seeing lots of boosting for that. But a large South Island dairy producer getting a big boost with whey protein.
15: Yeah, soaring demand for whey protein is boosting New Zealand's dairy companies as customers put protein into basically pretty much anything.
1: Yes.
15: Rabobank reports prices are up around 75% in June year on year in the United States market. Around 400 farmers supply Westland Milk that has plants across the South Island, owned by the Yili Group. Yili Oceania Chief Executive Alex Turnbull says bodybuilders drove early bioactive protein demand, but now it's much more mainstream.
17: Particularly with these ageing populations in Western and Eastern culture. And then what's happened is with this crazy trend in the world for these weight loss drugs known as GLP-1, which is an appetite suppressant. Whatever you eat needs to be very, very nutritiously dense because you lose a lot of muscle mass when you lose weight so quickly. And those are the casein proteins and the whey protein.
15: Yili produces butter, cream and milk, and it's also growing its lactoferrin production in Hokitika to meet demand. Alex Turnbull says people now better understand the role of proteins in the body.
17: You're seeing customers putting protein into anything, and that's been the second catalyst to drive such enormous demand for dairy proteins, indeed throughout the world, but particularly the epicentre being in the United States of America.
15: And Alex Turnbull says there's good whey demand from the US, Europe and Asia too.
1: Yeah, that's really interesting, isn't it? Them cashing in on that trend. Thanks for that. That's Penny Miles there with the rural news. It's, 13 minutes to one? You're listening to Midday Report with me, Guy and Espiner. Well, let's go to Australia now. Our correspondent in Canberra is the Nine News political reporter Amanda Kopp. Hey, Amanda.
18: Hello.
1: We're having one of those days that you could probably teach us quite a bit about. You love your spills in Australia. we've got one of these days where, you know, the political reporters are all hanging around with their microphones waiting for the person who's currently our Prime Minister to come out and tell us whether he still is the Prime Minister. So don't be offended if I cut you off and we break to his press conference, because that's going to happen pretty shortly. But
18: I will completely understand if that happens.
1: Yeah, that's right. Okay, in the meantime, tell us about this migration policy from the Coalition this morning.
18: Yeah, so essentially the Coalition is coming out with a little bit more detail on their plan for migration. They say that migration is too high. They want to reduce it to about 180,000 people a year. That's 50,000 or about 45,000 lower than what Labor wants to get it to, and even lower than what it currently is in actuality. So they're looking at cutting it. They're pointing out things like people on student visas, family visas, those kinds of visas where sometimes people, you know, it'll be one person, but then they might bring their family along as well with some slightly easier visa requirements. They're looking to crack down on all of those things. And I must say part of, I don't want to say the problem, but part of the issue that Australia faces is that there are some migration programs that are uncapped. So, for example, with New Zealand, there's no limit on that at the moment. So sometimes the numbers get blown out because, you know, there might just be more people from New Zealand or perhaps the UK who come along from 1 year to the next. And so that is a bit of a tricky balance sometimes.
1: Yeah. And possibly not unrelated news, a protest at Pauline Hanson. Are students behind this, are they?
18: Yeah, so this is an interesting one. This occasionally seems to bubble up in Australian schools on all sorts of issues. One of the more recent ones was around climate change, where students who are actually in high school generally will decide that they're going to have a protest day on whatever issue it happens to be. This time it's on One Nation. It's not quite clear how many people will actually show up for this, but it usually becomes a bit political with politicians kind of stepping in, and some of them say, you should be in school, and other ones say, well, you know, it's a democracy, they have a right to protest. So that looks like it might be kicking off tomorrow, and we'll see what kind of numbers show up.
1: Yeah, interesting. And I think the central bank kept the cash rate steady yesterday, didn't it? But I see, I mean, you and I have talked about house prices before in Australia, and both countries are, you know, seeing soggy housing markets. But wow, the ANZ bank forecast on Sydney house prices, it looks like a real plunge that they're predicting.
18: Yeah, so I think there'd be a lot of mortgage holders, myself included, that were quite happy about the rates decision yesterday. But there are some alarming bits of data floating around. That ANZ one that you mentioned has predicted that there will be falls around the country in every capital city to varying degrees. Some places have as small a drop as around $15,000 or $20,000, but somewhere like Sydney The prediction is that that might go down by $200,000 to $300,000. I think the actual number was around $260,000 was the estimate from ANZ. So a huge whack to anyone in that market. But one of the things that the RBA seemed to point to was that a lot of those price drops are in the housing market, where it's more the top end of the market, the higher end of the market, where, you know, homes are selling for millions of dollars in Sydney in particular. And so in some ways, $200,000 off, say, a $10 million property in the grand scheme of things is probably
1: neither here nor there.
18: A little bit less.
1: Wouldn't get out of bed for that. Yeah.
18: You're still making money.
1: Yeah, that's right. Thanks, Amanda. It's Amanda Kopp there. She is the Nine News political reporter out of Canberra, and we chat to her about what's going on in Australia. It's, 8 minutes to one. Well, we are still waiting for Christopher Luxon to appear at the banquet hall in Parliament and announce whether or not he is staying on. And in fact, I think he is about to start his press conference now. And I think we can bring you the audio. He's just gathered there. And so let's cross to him.
19: Great. Hey, well, kia ora. Good morning, everyone. As you know, this is an absolutely pivotal election with some very, very serious issues at stake for New Zealand. We think we have made tremendous progress as a government, rebuilding economic growth, financial discipline, restoring law and order, and certainly strengthening education and healthcare. But we also acknowledge that we have a lot more to do. Our plan to fix the basics and to build the future is a positive plan, a very positive plan to help New Zealand realise the innate potential that it has. There was a confidence vote in my leadership this morning at our caucus meeting, and I have the full support of our caucus. And our caucus is united and it is determined to win this election. Our focus is on National's positive plan to fix the basics and to build the future so that we realise the incredible potential that sits in this country and that we set it up for our kids and our grandkids so they can do better than we can. It's also an opportunity to frame the choice for voters, which is crystal clear on November the 7th. An opposition that wants to take New Zealand backwards, or a National government that wants to fix the basics and build the future and with a plan that takes New Zealand forward. With that, I want to say thanks, everyone. We're going back to work and we're moving on. Thank you very much.
1: Wow, and what you are listening to there is reporters shouting out their questions as Christopher Luxon makes his way out of that press conference and back into the Beehive at Wellington. So that came, nearly 3.5 hours after that urgent caucus meeting that he called after speculation bubbled over about his leadership, and Christopher Luxon there saying that he's won this confidence vote and he ain't going anywhere and he remains leader of the National Party and he remains Prime Minister of New Zealand. Well, one of the reporters tracking all this is our Deputy Political Editor Craig McCulloch, who we can cross to again. Hey Craig, quite remarkable then, he survives again.
10: Hello, Guyon. Yes, we talked about deja vu and Groundhog Day. We've been talking about that all this morning. We literally have just seen a repeat of how this played out earlier in April, a repeat of that leadership vote. There was a confidence vote in that caucus and the same outcome. He has held on to his leadership. He has stared down his detractors once more. He has their full support. It's worth noting that he came out to talk to reporters. He was joined by his deputy, Nicola Willis, Chris Bishop, Mark Mitchell, Erica Stanford, and Paul Goldsmith. Key names in there, of course, to note, Chris Bishop and Erica Stanford. They are the two names that have been mentioned repeatedly throughout the saga as potential contenders, as agitators, as challengers. They were standing alongside Christopher Luxon, rather, as he addressed us, as he said he had the full support of his caucus and that he was focused now on his job and on getting through to the rest of the election and that contest that is soon to arrive.
1: As a great politician once said, words matter. When he says he has the full support of his caucus, that doesn't mean he won the confidence vote by 100%. That does it. It doesn't mean that everyone voted for him.
10: we talk about a repeat situation, a rerun. That's exactly right. And that was the case back in April. He came out on that occasion and said, I have the full support of his caucus. Of course, we know that that was not the case. We know that there was a difference, a vote margin. A number has been circulating recently, which goes right to that point where people have been talking about that being a tight margin, with Christopher Luxon winning that last one by not much at all. We don't know what the exact vote margin is this time around because it's confined to a very small number of people. Usually just the president and party whips is kept so confined for that reason, so that Christopher Luxon can just keep coming out here and saying, I have my full support, but he doesn't need to prove it. One of the big key outstanding questions here still is how he deals with those detractors, how he deals with the agitators. We haven't been making them up. They have been talking to media. They have been making, this was an active move on Christopher Luxon's leadership, no matter how they try and spin it. And how is Christopher Luxon going to deal with that going forward? Yes, he may have the prime ministership still. Yes, he may have the national leadership, but he still has to run that party for another 12 weeks until the election. And how is he going to do that with those agitators still within, especially if they continue to agitate?
1: And wow, it was a short statement, wasn't it? I mean, he didn't take any questions, did he, from reporters that I could determine?
10: No questions at all, again, like last time, and we're in it. But I did note that there was a slightly different tone this time around than back in April. He came out quite bullish in April. He threw down the gauntlet almost, and he really challenged reporters and media in April to focus on what matters, to stop focusing on the sideshow, on the circus. Nothing like that this time. No lecture. It was rather a somber address where he said he was focused on the job, he was focused on the country, and that he was going to continue on, focus on his work. Like you say, no questions there, and it's not clear when we will next get an opportunity to put questions to him.
1: Thank you so much, Craig, for your analysis and expertise over the last hour. That's Craig McCulloch, who is the Deputy Political Editor at RNZ, just giving you that news in case you're just tuning in, that Christopher Luxon has emerged from this urgent caucus meeting saying that he has the confidence of his caucus. He remains the leader of the National Party and he remains the Prime Minister of New Zealand. Well, Jesse Mulligan is in the studio with me to tell us what's going to roll out on Afternoons.
20: Yeah, well, we'll continue to talk about this. Yeah. We've got an emergency session of our group chat.
1: Called an emergency, urgent meeting.
20: Because there's still so many questions. Yeah. Is this the end of it? Is the National Party in a better or worse position now than they were 24 hours ago? And then some related questions, do we focus too much on the leadership and not enough on the policies? Are we increasingly becoming too presidential in our coverage of the elections? And then one other interesting one, Guyan. I mean, Labour is polling, according to the latest poll, lower than National is. So why all the attention on Luxon's leadership without the attention on Hipkins? The last couple of weeks of so-called gaffes aside, we'll put it to Lara Greaves, our political scientist, as well as Dane and Tim for their thoughts just after 1 o'clock. Plenty to talk about.
1: There is, and it'll be interesting to get their take on it as we repeat that news, if you're just tuning in, that Christopher Luxon has held, and he's held on, really, hasn't he? He's held on to his job as the National Party leader and, of course, Prime Minister of New Zealand. He called that urgent caucus meeting after speculation and discontent, you'd have to say, in his own caucus, who some of whom spoke to the media about that. He called their bluff, really, and he called that urgent caucus meeting for 9:30 this morning. He emerged just before 1 o'clock to say he had the confidence of his party and he remains the leader and he remains the Prime Minister. Thank you so much for listening over the last hour. As Jesse says, there'll be more on this issue on Afternoons with Jesse Mulligan. Thanks for listening. We're back tomorrow.
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22: RNZ News at 1 o'clock. Kia ora, good afternoon. I'm Angie Skerritt. Christopher Luxon remains the leader of the National Party and New Zealand's Prime Minister following an hours-long urgent caucus meeting. He appeared moments ago before media after the meeting alongside Deputy Nicola Willis and a number of MPs from the National Caucus and those tipped as possible contenders, Chris Bishop, Erica Stanford and Mark Mitchell.
23: There was a confidence vote in my leadership this morning at our caucus meeting, and I have the full support of our caucus. And our caucus is united and it is determined to win this election.
22: Mr. Luxon did not remain for questions. The inquest into the death of Pauline Hannah was adjourned early today after the coroner requested unreleased interview footage of Philip Polkinghorne. Dr. Polkinghorne was acquitted of murdering his wife after a criminal trial in 2024. An inquiry into Ms. Hannah's death is attempting to determine how she died and the circumstances surrounding her death. At the coroner's court in Auckland this morning, coroner Tanya Tisitaha paused the hearing until a documentary company hands over 4 hours of raw footage from their interview with Dr. Polkinghorne. Two men whose convictions for the 1987 Red Fox Tavern murder were overturned by the Supreme Court last month are seeking costs from the Crown. Publican Chris Bush was fatally shot at the Maramarua pub and two disguised offenders fled with more than $30,000. The case went unsolved for almost 30 years before James Wilson and Mark Hoggart were charged and subsequently convicted in 2021. Last month, the Supreme Court acquitted the pair after deliberating 2 years, finding there was no reliable evidence to prove they were at the scene of the crime. This morning, the case was called in an administrative hearing at the High Court in Auckland. North Korea has fired a ballistic missile towards the sea off the Korean Peninsula's east coast, days ahead of a major joint military exercises by the US and South Korea. South Korea's Joint Chiefs of Staff said the North Korea launched the missile from the Wonsan area on its east coast at around 9 a.m. our time. Japan's defense ministry said it reached a maximum altitude of about 90 kilometers and landed in the sea outside its exclusive economic zone. A disability advocate has started a petition to reverse a transport subsidy cut. The total mobility subsidy, which provides discounted taxis and public transport, recently dropped from 75 to 65%. Blake Forbes says a scheme is his only way of getting around in his wheelchair.
0: We have to pay $200 to $300 just to go to, like, Matoni or something in the Wellington area. I've had to pull out of a transport conference that was low budget. They've not been able to help me. I've had to forego that.
22: Blake Forbes' petition has reached 5,000 signatures. The Transport Minister says that the cut wasn't a cost-saving exercise, but a way to ensure the scheme's survival following rising demands and costs. And Australia's opposition is urging police to investigate an apparent leak of confidential correspondence between Australia and Japanese officials. Here's the ABC's Lexi Junawick.
2: Several Australian media outlets have reported that a Japanese official wrote to Australian counterparts after Anthony Albanese's appearance on a podcast last month, where he joked about melons gifted by the Japanese PM. The message noted sensationalised reporting in the Australian media and said it saw no ill intention in Mr Albanese's comments. Shadow Defence Minister James Patterson and Shadow Foreign Affairs Minister Ted O'Brien have written to the Federal Police concerned that the confidential correspondence was leaked without authorisation. They're calling for an investigation, citing concerns for Australia's national interest and relationships with critical partners.
22: And that's the news.
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22: A short forecast now from Met Service to midnight tomorrow, Thursday. For Northland to Waikato, including Coromandel, rain in Northland and Auckland, possibly heavy, spreading elsewhere today. Rain clearing early tomorrow, then partly cloudy with isolated showers, morning fog in places. The Bay of Plenty, a few showers developing today, turning to rain for a time tomorrow, possibly heavy. Waitomo to Wellington, including the Central High Country, rain developing overnight, easing to isolated showers tomorrow morning. For Gisborne to Wairarapa, mostly cloudy. Chance of some light showers today. Rain tomorrow, easing in the afternoon, except in Gisborne. For Nelson, Buller and Grey, cloudy periods. Showers, especially in the west, clearing later tomorrow. For Marlborough, Canterbury, Otago and Southland, cloudy periods. Isolated showers clearing in Marlborough and Canterbury tomorrow afternoon, elsewhere in the evening. For Westland and Fiordland, occasional rain, sometimes heavy, easing to isolated showers tomorrow. And for the Chatham Islands, cloudy periods and the odd shower. RNZ National, it's 6 minutes past one.
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Well, if you're not mad on politics, don't worry. We will be doing other things this afternoon as well, including our regular Wednesday bookmarks chat featuring the one of the big creative names at the ASB Theatre. We're doing bookmarks today with Benjamin Kilby Henson, Auckland Theatre Company, I should say, by the way. He's a freelance theatre director and associate to the artistic director, and that's one of his choices there for bookmarks, a song that he loves, and he'll be in to choose a few other of his favourite things when he joins us as well. We'll also, of course, be covering the news out of Wellington. Before we go there, as always, I've got a soundbite for you. So I am going to play you a little clip in a moment to give you a chance to win an afternoon's tote bag. Let's go to that now. So I'm going to play it for you and you can tell me who this is. Rather, what you would be doing if you heard this.

0: go on then. What would you be doing if you heard that music? Send me a text on 2101. We'll find a winner a little later on this hour. Well, Prime Minister Christopher Luxon isn't going anywhere. National MPs were locked in a caucus meeting all morning to decide the fate of their leader, and Luxon came out on top. The announcement with the results was quite a bit shorter than the meeting. Take a listen.
1: There was a confidence vote in my leadership this morning at our caucus meeting, and I have the full support of our caucus. And our caucus is united and it is determined to win this election. Our focus is on National's positive plan to fix the basics and to build the future so that we realise the incredible potential that sits in this country and that we set it up for our kids and our grandkids so they can do better than we can. It's also an opportunity to frame the choice for voters, which is crystal clear on November the 7th. An opposition that wants to take New Zealand backwards, or a National government that wants to fix the basics and build the future and of a plan that takes New Zealand forward. With that, I want to say thanks everyone. We're going back to work and we're moving on. Thank you very much.
0: Well, for the latest reaction, we'll head to RNZ political reporter Lillian Hanley. Kia ora, Lillian.
2: Kia ora, Jesse.
0: Was that shorter than you expected? Would you have expected them to take questions?
2: It was quite short, wasn't it? And yes, I suppose we would have liked them to have taken questions, but essentially what he's done is announced that he is still the leader, he's still the Prime Minister, and as you heard there, he says we're going back to work. So no chance for questions, no chances for more information or enlightening us to what occurred in that meeting, the conversations that were had. None of the above. We'll have to wait and see.
0: Okay. But of course, we look around for clues, don't we? Like the expressions on the faces of those around him who happened to be in the room. Did we learn anything from that?
2: Correct. So let me paint a bit of a scene, but I've got that song you played stuck in my head, Jesse, about climbing mountains. It does seem that Christopher Luxon has managed to climb another mountain and come out of it. So what we have just seen is essentially a complete repeat from the April confidence vote, where the Prime Minister put his leadership to a vote and came out successful. That seems to have occurred yet again today. So he confirmed that there was a vote in his leadership, and he says that he has the confidence from his caucus. He has come out on top. And not only did he come out on top, he came out to front the media to present himself successful, victorious, to the reporters who have been hanging around waiting for any tidbit of information throughout this morning. He presented himself alongside his deputy Nicola Willis, but also his front bench. So Chris Bishop was there, Mark Mitchell, Erica Stanford, all of these names have been tipped as potential leadership contenders, right? People who may take over Christopher Luxon. They all stood there alongside him, and he was able to stand there and present themselves as a united caucus. However, this is not made up, right? MPs have been talking. There has been speculation. There has been discussions. There have been phone calls. And there's been that pressure on Christopher Luxon for a long time now. He came out after the April confidence vote saying that he was going to do better, right? He's now done the same thing, but put himself under even more pressure to do better and get their polling up.
0: Did you make anything of the body language, the atmosphere, the non-verbal cues from the other MPs, the ministers in the room?
2: It was fairly tense, you might say. And I don't think there were any sort of huge grins or pleased faces. There was a firm sense of perhaps resigned acceptance, I might say. All of them were just seemed to be a little bit frustrated, actually, and probably just wanted to get on with the job, which is what he has said. But again, it doesn't tell us how Christopher Luxon has managed to quell the speculation, to quell the concerns. Has he managed to contain those concerns within the caucus? How has he done that? And also, what is the consequence here? If there are people who were doing the numbers or making those calls, are there any consequences for those people? Or does the National Caucus just continue now into the election? As I say, it did seem tense. It was fairly quiet and very short. They left.
0: Yeah. In terms of consequences, a couple of things here. One is the people who've been identified as perhaps spearheading the coup, and, you know, some of it's scuttlebutt, some of it seems like pretty solid reportage. Chris Pink's name, for example, has been attached to some of the rumours in the last couple of days. I noticed he wasn't in the room. Then, of course, you were doing your job the other this morning, by the way, getting a comment from the MPs as they came in. Some of them weren't exactly equivocal or unequivocal in their support of Christopher Luxon. Some of them said things they may end up regretting. So what do you make of all that, and who's had a bad day?
2: I'm assuming you are referring to Nicola Grigg, potentially saying something she may regret, but not in the sense of the leader. She just said something
0: about, Stanford,
2: in terms of her friend, correct. So she was asked about Erica Stanford being a potential contender or prime minister, and she said that Erica Stanford is a very good friend, but she's not a prime minister.
0: Yeah,
2: so
0: gosh.
2: Really clearly, you know, setting her allegiances there. Chris Pink, he has denied that he has done this. And again, this is something that we will have to wait and see if some of those whispers come out again and it becomes clearer who was doing what. But he flat out denies that he was doing this. There is no clear, there's been no announcement, there's been no, you know, firing of anyone at this stage. So no consequences. And again, I mean, I was listening to Sir John Key speaking earlier this morning. He's at an event up in Auckland, and there's been, you know, a lot of interest in terms of what he has to say about this, or you know, whether he continues to support Christopher Luxon. He does, but he was also fairly matter of fact about it. The caucus makes the decision, right? And once they make that decision, they do have to get on with it. What needs to happen now is the caucus does need to remain united. So you would hope, if you were Christopher Luxon and the MPs in that caucus, that potentially they actually do stop making phone calls now. They need to stop leaking, because at this stage, there's only so much time before the election. What are we, a few months out? They really need to put their heads down and focus on winning, if that's what they want to do.
0: I'm sure it is. Thanks so much to RNZ political reporter Lillian Hanley. Hope you get a cup of tea now, mate.
2: Thank you. I'll try.
0: So, it's been a big day in Wellington, of course, and who better to share their thoughts than the afternoon's political group chat? It's our regular place for friendly disagreement and good faith debate. We usually do it on a Thursday, but gosh, after this morning, we decided to call for an emergency pod. So, in Auckland, it's political scientist Dr. Lara Greaves. Hi.
3: Kia ora.
0: In Fielding, Free Speech Union member and screenwriter Dane Giroux. Hi, Dane.
4: Kia ora.
0: And on the lawn outside Parliament, it's comedian and commentator Tim Batt. Tim, what can you hear? What can you see?
5: The things I do.
0: What can you smell?
5: The things I do for this show, Jesse. I actually think I might have just seen the Prime Minister drive off.
0: Oh,
5: is
0: wow.
5: Does he drive like a kind of RAV4 looking thing?
0: He
5: had
0: well,
5: a Mitzi badge on it, though.
0: Historically, he drove 100 metres to get to that exact spot you're in, remember, early on when he hadn't quite got the level of political nous he's got now. Yeah, I think he got a car from his apartment across the road. Anyway, nice to have you all here. I'm going to go to you first, Lara. What did you make of this morning's events?
3: Yeah, wow. I need a cup of tea and a lie down and a book. A book sounds good too, actually. no screens, no messages, no nothing. I was sitting there recently trying to figure out when a prime minister, a political leader, has had to face two votes of no confidence or votes undermining their leadership and has gone on to lead. And I actually can't find any. So, yeah, again, if anyone wants to text in, I want to know. I want to know if there are any examples around the world of that happening. I mean, Luxon did call the first one himself, and we're not sure who called what or what happened in that caucus room yet. But at 2.5 to 3 hours, they had to be doing something, right? So the previous meeting was, I think, in that 2 to 3 hours, but it was also a normal caucus meeting where they have to discuss normal caucus stuff. This one was just like a special caucus meeting on this. So I assume that means that there was

0: Well, people like Stanford, like even Bishop, even though he's a lieutenant, really, and you want to keep him in that role like a Stephen Joyce. So, but that said, even though there is that talk of it being too late, and I know, I think I was looking at, was it Julia Gillard deposed Kevin Rudd? He was sort of maybe polling level or just a little higher than his opposition, and then she got a bump and then went down, so that's a bit of a cautionary tale. But I don't think that would have applied here, and he's wounded now. I mean, yeah, he has survived two of these, but I think he's limping into the election. He's not popular anyway, and he had, and there were viable people there. I still think that if you had put a Stanford in now, she wins over Labour by
1: about 5 points.
0: That's
1: the better script from your point of view. Tim, what do you think? Are Nationals election prospects better than they were 24 hours ago?
2: I think he just lost the election for them. This was the only outcome I could foresee where National were going to lose. Like, if this vote of confidence hadn't happened in the first place, I think they probably would have been all right to form the coalition to lead again. I think if they'd switched the leaders out after today's caucus meeting, they would have been all right. This is the worst possible outcome for National.
3: Lara, it's great fun for us. Let's admit it. Yeah. You know, the media's in a frenzy.
4: Yep.
3: Political scientists, I'm sure your group chat's going on.
4: Oh, the texts have been amazing.
3: Political commentators are earning their money around New Zealand. Do the public care? Mm. Are they watching? Is this going to affect their view of either the Prime Minister or the National Party?
4: Yeah, this is where I find it a bit hard, right? Because we have seen a recent poll, the Taxpayers Union Courier poll, that showed National, if anything, had gone okay these last few weeks. And it looks like there's a One News variant poll out tonight that's going to show, again, party vote that we're all kind of waiting for.
3: Gosh, okay.
4: So it's one of those things where it's like, polls are designed to tell you that your friends are wrong because we're all in our own little bubbles.
3: Right.
4: And I mean, most people will be in their own little bubble today as well, with whatever work or leisure they're doing, right? So I think we need to keep an eye on the polls and really see what happens from here. I suspect that Luxon does seem like he's going to be pivoting towards a more kind of strongman type vibe. That really short press conference, the no questions, the people standing behind him making various faces. I think that that's where he's going to try and go now. And that will be a lot of going, oh, the media made it up. The media did this. The media did that. That's not the best thing for our democracy or for our society, I would say, to kind of start calling out the media or getting tough on political scientists, commentators, or whoever it is. And I'd be disappointed if he went that way. But he's playing in uncharted territory now. He's got to do something.
3: Tim, I suspect I know the answer here, but if you'd asked Chris Hipkins, honestly, his preferred results out of today's caucus meeting, what do you think he would have gone for?
2: I reckon probably this one. I also thought it was funny that Chris Luxon referred to this as the choice is now crystal clear when there's two Chris's to vote for in this election. A little unintended pun from him.
3: Yeah.
2: I honestly, like the news that this is overshadowed is that earlier today a poll came out that our current Prime Minister has 17% in the preferred Prime Minister stakes. That's not good. Like to put this into terms of reference that Chris Luxon might understand, I think he's really destroyed the share price of the National Party. You know, like he's become a liability on their books.
3: Gosh, that's interesting. Let's go to a clip from this is from Facebook today. Chloe Swarbrick, co-leader of the Greens, making a bit of a criticism of the way we approach this in general. Take a listen.
5: Proves exactly how much of a joke it is the way that our elections are presented in the mainstream media in an incredibly presidentialized way, as though it's like Chris v Chris, red team versus blue team. Who do you want to be at the top of the country? Under MMP, you are voting for political parties who are comprised of a team of people who have hopefully values and policies that you want to see leading the country.
3: Well, Dane, again, it's kind of a screenwriter's question. It's just natural, isn't it, that we are going to argue over and obsess over the face at the top of the party, even though it's not technically the way our Westminster system works?
0: Well, it sort of is a popularity contest. And the reason for that is that in our busy lives, most people probably have room in their head for a policy or two that affects them directly, then, you know, that they don't, they're not in the bowels of all of Labor's policies or National's policies. Like, they just don't have the time for that. With a smaller party like the Greens or a New Zealand First or ACT, probably, ACT and the Greens especially, I think,

0: You know, you're getting the people that are going to be more inclined to vote for them are going to be a lot more passionate generally, I think, about those parties because they are more on the fringe and they are more, when I say policy rich, I mean, they've all got policies, but someone like David Seymour is really articulating, Chloe Swarbrick, really articulating them. I think they're getting all the passionate people, but for the main parties, no, a policy or two, yep, that works for me, that sounds good. You know, is the person fronting it someone I could have a beer with?
1: Do we vote on vibes, Tim? And is there anything wrong with that?
2: We do vote on vibes and there's a lot wrong with that, I reckon. I actually agree with Dane. I think like everyone's just got such busy lives, particularly when the economy is in the toilet such as it is. Everyone is just desperately trying to keep up with their bills and hold on to their job. People's ability to have a large amount of bandwidth to, you know, do some policy analysis on what the opposition's putting forward and what the current government are rolling out in election year. It just, that bandwidth is not there for people. So I think it's very natural. It's politics, right? It's people. So we do vote based on vibes. I think that's ultimately not the best thing in the world, but it is very human and very natural. And that's why it's so important to have someone at the top of the ticket in that leadership role who can do this stuff. And that's why it's just so, it must be so frustrating. You know, we heard frustration from Chloe. I can only imagine how frustrating it must be for National Party MPs to be in this situation where they can't tell their story to voters this year. All of the oxygen, all of the bandwidth is being soaked up by this persistent stench of death around Chris Larkson.
1: A couple of interesting texts on 2101. We enjoy hearing from you. This nonsense with National and the country's leadership would be settled if the press stopped bullying Luxon and highlighting his failings ad nauseum. He is human and will always make mistakes, but he should not have been bullied. Someone else says, as a not Christopher Luxon voter previously, this is the most impressed I've been with him. I wish he would deal with Winston and David Seymour with the same short, clear messaging. Okay, Lara, can I just ask, by the way, one part of that Chloe quote I didn't play was her suggesting that if there was a change of leadership today, there might be a snap election. Is that on your radar at all?
3: I didn't really think so, because all that really happens is that in the next couple of days, the Governor-General would kind of just make Chris Luxon the Prime Minister, or make Chris Luxon not the Prime Minister, just do a quick changeover. There was talk about sort of the Vietnamese leader visiting today and Luxon would just show up to that. Like, things would just go on as normal. As far as I could see, I wasn't too really thinking about this snap election happening. I mean, I wouldn't expect that. But, I mean, what I've been thinking about, and in terms of Luxon's positive traits, is this kind of tenacity or overconfidence.
1: Yeah.
3: And I actually think you can kind of look at today's moves from Luxon with a level of admiration, I guess, because what he's done with these two confidence votes is not only win them, but he's kind of made the rest of the potential leaders look a bit useless. So I think that that's quite a masterful sort of move. Like, I mean,
1: so the sort of, if you come for the king, you better not miss sort of thing.
3: It's very strategic, because now these two these two votes, it's making all those ministers around him look like they can't get it together enough to roll him. So if someone accepts the argument that, hey, Luxon's not a good leader, then the sort of counter argument to that is how good are the people around him if he's doing this in the polls and they can't roll him?
1: That's really interesting.
3: So that's
1: Thank
3: quite
1: you.
3: Masterful.
1: A lot of criticism of the media on text. Tim, just your thoughts on that, by the way. I mean, whoever leaked to the media earlier in the week did so, I suspect, knowing that they would have a knock-on effect, probably ending in a caucus meeting like today. Does the media have some responsibility for creating a news story or a series of events when it otherwise wouldn't have happened?
2: The question of responsibility I might leave to the listeners to answer, but I think there is a huge amount of power that the media have, particularly in a country like New Zealand. Like, you know, the political reporters in this country, there's not a ton of them. And if they want to create a story, they can do so very easily. And I do sort of think that that's what we've seen unfold this week, culminating in today's caucus meeting. They've got a huge amount of power. So whether or not that sort of comes into a question of they need to be, you know, applying different ethics to how they're reporting, I'm not so sure about that, but I totally accept that they've got a massive amount of power to sort of shape what's happening during an election year.
1: Well, one ongoing theme of our politics group chat is the media too hard on the right and too easy on the left? So I wanted to save a couple of minutes for the end of our conversation here to ask whether Chris Hipkins is getting off lightly. I'll come to you blokes in a second, but Lara, in the latest poll, Labor is behind National. So why hasn't he continually being asked about his own leadership?
3: Yeah, exactly. So like a classic first year essay question we give to students is, does the government lose elections or does the opposition win? And like the answer is always both, right? Like it's one of those ones where the odd kid will take one or the other just for fun. They'll probably also later volunteer for the Free Speech Union. But, you know, good on them. So basically, it's always a combination. The answer really is both. But Hipkins, are they looking like a government in waiting? Is the Labor Party really together at this point? Are those policies doing enough? One thing I would note is whenever they do announce a policy, such as they had a suite of changes for small business owners the other day, they kind of lost the steam completely, the momentum. And you know, because Luxon had talked about MMP, the media actually wasn't covering Labor and those announcements. Right. So there's actually arguments that, you know, the drama, the kind of spotlight going on Winston Peters or Matua Shane or whatever, actually is taking away from the left at this point, because and for the Greens as well, because the Greens have announced so many damn policies, right, and not really gotten that much oxygen. So I can see the argument actually going the other way. It's not positive coverage, but there's that whole thing about, like, at least people are talking about them, at least paying attention.
1: Tim, is it time? Thank you, Lara. Is it time, Tim, for the media to turn the torch on Labor leader Chris Hipkins, start attacking him or questioning him with the same ferocity they've been questioning Christopher Luxon?
2: Yeah, I think that's a fair enough assessment of the situation. But I come back to what I said before. I just think there's limited airtime. There's limited bandwidth that the media has got to dedicate to their news stories and their coverage in an election year. And you've got this big, juicy story where apparently a couple of people in the National Party perhaps keep trying to roll the leader. And there's enough there that it's a possibility. So it's just... It's come down to like a bandwidth question. I agree. I think that Hipkins hasn't faced enough criticism, which is a really bad thing for the country ultimately. Like they both need to be contesting their ideas for what's going to be best serving the country after this election. And he hasn't had his feet held to the fire in the way that he should. And that is as a result of Luxon just drawing so much of the story this year by, you know, being pretty troublesome for his own party.
1: Thank you for coming in an emergency. Auckland political scientist Dr. Lara Greaves, Danger Rowe from the Free Speech Union, and comedian and commentator Tim Batt. Thank you all.
3: Thank you.
1: Keen to hear what Liam Hare, who's a regular commentator from the right, has to say. We'll catch up with him a little later on in the show. Right now, time for headlines.
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5: Prime Minister Christopher Luxon has emerged from today's leadership wrangle with his position intact. After a lengthy meeting of the National Party caucus at Parliament this morning, the Prime Minister told reporters he has the full support of his caucus. He left the podium at the Beehive's banquet hall after a brief statement taking no questions. A New Zealander detained by immigration in the US has described seeing children and elderly in shackles while being moved between facilities. And officials in Oakuni say that every property connected to the central North Island town's supply should now have tap water again. That's RNZ Headlines. Our next bulletin is at 2 o'clock.
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1: Thank you for your messages, loads and loads of them. Of course, the media focus should be on Luxon and National. He's the Prime Minister and they're the government. Overwhelmingly, the New Zealand news media goes easy on the right. But no, says Evan, too hard on the right and too easy on the left. Hang on, I've got that wrong. Now, that he's agreeing, actually. He says that really is making up the narrative. There's not a single MSM outlet that is oriented to the left, not one. If Labor MPs told media they were plotting against Hipkins, it would be a story. The fact is that it isn't. But for Luxon, it was not the media's fault for reporting news that National don't like. Thanks. Keep them coming on 2101. It's the big story of the day, and we will come back to it. Let's move on for now, though. They say nothing is guaranteed in life except death and taxes. Well, we're very good at talking about taxes, but our next guest says we've got some work to do when it comes to talking about death. Dying Matters Week is coming up from the 7th of September, and its purpose is to encourage people around Aotearoa to talk more openly about death and grief. Louise Duffy is the creator of Dying Well, a website full of practical resources for people thinking about their own end-of-life wishes or for helping parents, family and friends. She joins me now. Hi there, Louise.
7: Hi, Jesse.
1: Kia ora, nice to talk to you. What made you start Dying Well in 2022?
7: Look, after my mum's death in 2022, we realised that it was, you know, we were a family that talked about these types of things, and my mum was really well organised. And we still found that as a process, you know, obviously apart from it, having that sadness around it, there's a number of things that people can do but may not be aware that they can do that helps them and also their friends and family around them during that time.
1: Tell me about the purpose of this week.
7: The week is actually to create sort of like a safe space for people to be able to find out more about death, just the processes physically and mentally, what happens to you. And there's also places that you can listen to expert speakers going through different areas such as hospice and funerals. There's also sort of more informal things like death cafes and morning teas where people can just get together and connect. And there's also spaces there for people who have gone through the grieving process.
1: It's a really admirable cause, Louise, and I've had a number of interviews over the a few years I've been doing this show about how we should talk about death more, but I wonder if it's just too much of an uphill battle. I wonder if people are never, ever going to be comfortable talking about something they don't really want to talk about or, more importantly, think about.
7: Yeah, look, you know, there is probably always going to be an element of that with some people, but I think that as society and as we can see with laws changing, people want more and more options in these areas. And so I think people are starting to have those conversations a bit more. I think, you know, death is a bit like anything. If you start talking about it, you're going to find that it's easier to talk about, that the things that you are finding difficult about it may actually start to seem like they're more manageable, and it gives you a certain peace of mind, and it will help you be clear in your mind what you want, and also just things that are important to you to do around that time.
1: You've got some resources that you're providing. What are they exactly?
7: Well, there's quite a few sort of things in this area that you can do, and sort of picking up on what you said at the start, Jesse, you know, if someone said to you, get your affairs in order, I don't think a lot of us are actually going to know quite where to start with that. So what the website really looks to do with that is to say, first of all, you know, there's a Let's Talk bit, which is actually people and audio and documentaries, just with people talking about the dying process, people talking about how to have conversations about it, and also, you know, just people's point of view who are actually facing that situation. There's also your personal information and wishes. So, you know, there's things that we don't think about, like what are our passwords for accounts? You know, where have we put where are our savings? Where are our check accounts? Where are different, you know, things that people want to know? And there's a whole lot of contacts and that type of information, which people around you, if they have that, it makes the process a lot easier for them. And for the person doing it, you've just got peace of mind that you have everything together and that, you know, as you would say, your fears are actually in order, which can be a big comfort, I think. And so just sort of on a bit of a tangent with that, Jesse, you know, it is like a, you know, a statistic in New Zealand that 8 out of 10 of us aren't going to die suddenly. So there's a section in there about your care. And I think that that's really useful for people with older family and friends who, you know, maybe wanting to talk about this or start their own planning and thinking about this. But a lot of us at this time are seeing those people around us, and we're wondering what we can do that would make it, you know, something that isn't such a hard thing for them to face. And this gives you a sort of step-by-step process and all the different options and how your voice can be heard about what you want.
1: You've been running this organisation for almost 5 years, and it's obviously something you really care about. Have you had some wins over that time? Have you had some moments where you thought, oh, I'm really on the right track here and I'm providing something that is adding some genuine value to people's lives?
7: Look, I think when you start to see the different groups and support that are there now that weren't in the past, and with that, I would just really say, look, doulas are as end-of-life doulas are something that are really helpful for people. There's websites such as my own, but also the Go With Grace people who do the Dying Matters Week. And in particular, seeing the different events all around the country, which is on their homepage, that people can go to and find out about now. And there's the things such as different choices you have, such as assisted dying, where the End of Life Choice Society has all the information that you may want to know about for that process. So we're starting to see more, like the conversation may be happening slowly, but I think it's starting to develop. And I think having those resources available shows you the wins that are starting to happen, which is just really helpful for people and their family. We're all going to go through this time. So the more prepared about it you are, and, you know, the more support you can get there for yourself and your close circle, that's great.
1: Assisted dying is part of the picture here in New Zealand now, of course. Is it worth having a think about that and even getting something down in writing when you are young and or well, in case something happens and you're not in a position to communicate your own wishes?
7: With the legislation as is currently, you would have to be competent to request, mentally competent to request assisted dying. So I think at this time, you wouldn't necessarily be able to go down that avenue, but what you can do is do an advance directive. So what that can say is in specified circumstances, such as a severe loss of mental or physical capacity, if that's happened as a result of a medical or any other event, you can request that you don't have care and be allowed to pass naturally at that time. So you do have different avenues. And, you know, those are the ones that you can take to take control of your future. You can say, look, these are the things I really enjoy and matter to me in life. And I want to protect that future for myself. So you can take the steps of completing one of those. And within that, you could say what your preferences are around assisted dying. That won't actually come into play from that document, but you can make your voice heard that way.
1: The work you've done in this space led to something called the Barbies Bill Petition. Can you tell us a bit about that?
7: Yeah, sure, Jesse. That's it's an ongoing process there. So when my mum died, we encountered a number of issues with her advance directive, and it made me aware that the system there isn't as effective as it could be. And in fact, there's no really clear legislation. Assisted dying, for example, has one piece of legislation that sets up a nationwide system. And also it has really clear transparency and accountability within that, as well as processes that are just standard across the whole country. And that doesn't apply for people with advanced directives. So what that led to was that petition has gone through three select committees. And now we have an advanced directives bill, which the ACT Party have committed to putting in front of Parliament in the next parliamentary term.
1: What's the issue there then? That you can say what you want to happen and it still not actually happen?
7: Yeah, that's what it can boil down to. What we found was that in our situation, whilst Mum's directive was very clear and on record, it still wasn't followed. And what has subsequently come out from the Law Commission and what the Health Select Committee have found is that the rules, I guess, and the guidelines in this area as they are currently, they're not entirely clear. There's a few areas of grey, which means that I think medical teams, as well as friends and family and the patients themselves, don't have certainty as to what the processes would be around this. To give you some concrete examples, there's no national database. So if you have an advance directive, the current advice is to put that on your fridge because that is where paramedics will check for it. But it doesn't cover a number of instances, for example, if you're travelling, if you're out of your house. So, you know, having something like a national database would make it accessible immediately from anywhere in the country. But there's things in there, like having an easier-to-use template so people with no medical knowledge can do it, having reviews so that everybody knows your wishes are current and therefore they feel more confident about following them. And the bill actually looks to set out how to do that, as well as giving guidance and sort of guidelines around, or legislative guidelines, as to doctors, as to when they need to follow these and what the steps are that they need to do. So it just brings what is an area where there's sort of a bitsy legislation and a number of guidelines which aren't actually law into real focus and gives people clarity.
1: Rose is listening. She says, kia ora, the Dying Matters Week in Kapiti in 2025 was so helpful, practical and sensitive to help me understand how I can get end-of-life plans in order. That's a thumbs up from her. So for people listening who'd like to know more or take part, where should we send them, Louise?
7: Look, I think they should go to the Go With Grace website. That has the information on all the different events. If they just go down to the bottom of their homepage or have the region and all the different things that are going on there. If you're looking for more of a toolkit in terms of forms and things that you can complete yourself at home at the pace you want, then have a look at the Dying Well website. And, you know, between that, you can also go and look at end-of-life doulas and end-of-life choice if you want those wider options.
1: Good stuff. Nice to talk to you today, and thanks for the energy you're putting into the space.
7: No problem. Thanks very much, Jesse. Nice to talk to you.
1: Yeah, Louise Duffy is the creator of Dying Well, and Dying Matters Week is coming up 7th to the 13th of September. Let's go to the soundbite now. We're going to stay in Auckland, where Catherine joins us from Point Chevalier. Hi, Catherine.
8: Hi, Jesse.
1: Gosh, there's a great pride in Point Chev. People who live there really love it. How long have you been part of that community?
8: We've only been here from 2020. We moved in the mess of the COVID lockdown.
1: Yeah.
8: All the way from Westmere, a neighbouring suburb.
1: Right.
8: We've downsized and we're very content.
1: Yeah. Do you make the most of that lovely beach?
8: Yeah, and just it's just great, lovely community. Good people, good amenities, the park, the beach, fantastic.
1: Yeah, cool.
8: And now we've got the library back, so that's great.
1: Oh, great, yeah. Gosh, there was a lot of work in that intersection for a while, but I'm glad it's all turned out right. Well, I'm going to play this clip for you again, then you can tell me what it is. Here it comes. Did that take you back, Catherine?
8: A lot, Jessie. It transports me completely to, what I think is the early 90s and being at home with a toddler and a baby and getting the toddler down for a sleep and grabbing some lunch and turning on the telly and watching the Oprah Winfrey show. And yeah. I think it was the theme song.
1: I was a student. I think I was watching it as well. And I mean, these days, I guess you just pick up your phone and do something on that, right? But back in those days, that was where the entertainment was at, middle of the day. And
8: Sure. A whole raft of them. Fantastic.
1: Classic. Yeah, Ricky Lake and Phil Donahue, Jerry Springer for a while there. Well done.
8: Jesse, yeah.
1: Gosh, okay. Now you're taking me back. I've got the afternoon's tote bag for you. Thanks very much for playing with us today.
8: Thanks so much. Thanks, Jesse. Have a
1: nice
8: good day.
1: Nice to chat. Yeah, you too. Thank you. A couple of people in touch about the National Caucus meeting. The whole confidence vote thing was wound up so quickly, I'm wondering if it was all a stunt to gain press attention, asks Lynn. Well, what was it? 3.5 hours almost between the time it started and the time they made an announcement. They must have had something to chat about. And there's someone else on text is worried about how much it costs everyone. Are the taxpayers paying? I think they probably are for the airfares, which someone says 45 national MPs on return flights on Air New Zealand at very short notice, probably about $1,000 each. What a waste of taxpayers' money. I heard they had thought, not to put the blame at him, but that they were talking about a Zoom meeting and that the Prime Minister had insisted on face-to-face. I'm not sure if that's verified or not, but whoever it was suggesting that maybe it was a bit of a move to show courage and really physically face down his challenges. Well, we've got our changing world coming up and looking at an aspect of solar you might not have thought about. But this Friday for New Zealand Live, we welcome Hannah Everingham back. She's one of our faves and she's releasing her second album, Big Surprise. Here's her song, Judy Dench.

0: She's got a big tour on the way, Hannah Everingham. Big surprise, and we'll look forward to having her in for New Zealand Live on Friday. Right now it's time for our Changing World, and Claire Kincannon heads to the University of Canterbury to learn about New Zealand's role in a multinational project called Solar Move. It's looking at whether electric vehicle uptake could be helped by putting solar panels on the vehicles and in car parks. Here's Claire.
1: There's 16 countries involved. It's 8.2 million euros, and there's about 10 pilot demonstrations, of which New Zealand is just one.
2: This is Dr. Cherie McNabb, a senior research engineer at the University of Canterbury's Electric Power Engineering Centre, or EPICENTRE. The EPICENTRE is the New Zealand partner involved in this big project, one of 35 that hope to answer a whole bunch of questions around the use of solar panels on vehicles and in car parks. Not just the efficiency, design, and life cycle of the photovoltaics or solar panels themselves, but also questions around the regulatory frameworks, urban planning, grid connections, and business models that are needed to make it all work. And, well, thinking about these things is the EPICENTRE's bread and butter, says Director Dr. Hamish Avery.
3: Our focus is renewable energy, electrification, and supporting the energy transition.
2: Based in the Department of Engineering, the centre's work is spread across a number of areas, and they make use of the on-site facilities. Hamish takes me on a bit of a tour. As we head outside across a concreted area on our way to the high-voltage lab, he stops to show me an unexpected use of their engineering expertise.
3: So what we're looking at here is a number of dead wildling pines. This is another application of using electric power. And the advantage of using electricity to kill the wildling pines is that you're not using any poison and you're not using any mechanical tools. So you can take one lawnmower-sized electric battery and then use that to kill many thousand wildling pines, and you're not having to go back to base to get more petrol or more poison. You can charge it up with a solar panel while you have your lunch.
4: So how are you killing the pines? Are you like tasering them?
3: Yes, I'm going to get in trouble with my colleague who's developing this by calling it tasering, but that's a nice way to think about it. So we're putting a collar around the stem of the tree and applying a electric discharge, which then destroys the cell walls inside the stem, which transport the nutrients back to the ground, and then eventually the tree dies.
4: In just one hit?
3: One hit, but it takes some time for them. It takes the next growing season for them to die.
2: On to our next stop, then.
4: There's a lot of danger and warning signs.
3: Don't touch anything. That's the secret to being in the high voltage laboratory. So this is the high voltage laboratory at the University of Canterbury. It's a very unique facility in New Zealand, and it's extensively used by industry because of its uniqueness. EPICENTRE has been working in here on various projects, most notably the work we did looking at the efficiency of EV chargers. And obviously they're high power appliances, so we had them tested in here. Other things that are done in here is work with the electricity distribution companies, looking at the equipment and how it's performing. We've also had work in here recently for Transpower. Again, there's nowhere else in the country where we can generate the sort of voltages that are developed in here.
4: What kind of voltages are we talking about?
3: Oh, so this big stack up here is a 1.6 million volt impulse generator. So effectively you could think of it as a lightning machine. And that's used to test things like the breakdown of insulators at high voltage. So when you look at your transmission lines, you see all those insulators hanging down that hold the wires to the pylon. We can test the performance of those.
2: The big stack that Hamish is gesturing at looks like a ladder for a giant, with each rung a big red rectangle. I can't help but compare it in my mind to oversized Lego.
3: You could think of this as being a stack of elements that each time it goes up, it's doubling the voltage. So we start with a relatively low voltage at the bottom, and then we build it up at the top, and then we can control that as a single discharge.
4: And we're in a very large warehouse space. I mean, that's towering overhead. And the same with whatever this is to the left of us, which looks kind of spacey. What is this?
3: So this is the equivalent of a circuit. So you've seen when you open up a phone or something, you've got all those circuit boards. when you get to super high voltages, the circuit changes and it looks like this. So what we can see here are a number of big columns and they're surrounded by annular rings. And the reason why everything is all large and rounded is so there are no sharp points, because high voltage electricity will jump from sharp points. So we can connect, for example, a high voltage source over here, which is a transformer that can generate high voltage AC, and then we can connect it to these big towers and drive the current or the voltages where we need them to be.
2: From the high voltage lab, it's back outside again, to another part of campus. We stop in front of a small red weatherboard cottage with a sliding glass door.
3: So now we're standing outside the DC demonstration home that we've developed as part of a large MBE-funded project. It's a five-year project with five other universities. And the goal of this project is to look at the advantages of changing some or all of our network to direct current. Traditionally, we've used AC to supply our cities and our generation is AC. And that's for a good reason, that it's relatively cheap and easy to change to high voltages and then to transmit really efficiently. But as we face a world of much more renewables in it, we're finding that a lot of those renewables are DC, and a lot of our new electrified loads are also DC. So we think about our electric vehicles, they have DC batteries in them, we charge them with DC. We think about the solar panels on our roofs, they're also DC, as are our home storage batteries. The big solar farms are generating in DC, the wind farms generate in DC. So we're converting from DC to AC and then from AC to DC. So there are efficiency gains with modern technology if we stayed at DC. And the question is how much we should convert to DC. Where does that make sense? And this is the purpose of this large research project. And as part of that, we've developed a DC demonstration house to show that we can live with a house that's supplied with DC.
2: There's a small kitchen area to the right with a fridge and a lounge space to the left, complete with a TV and heat pump. Everything running on DC. And it looks, well, normal.
3: The only thing you'll see different is that the connectors to plug in your appliances look a little bit different. And that's for a very good reason, because one of the challenges with DC is that you can't shut it off as easy as you can with AC. There's no point at which the DC voltage drops, whereas AC is continually changing from positive to negative. And what happens is that if you pull out an appliance that's drawing DC power, effectively you've got an arc welder, and you can create a fearsome arc when you unplug a high power appliance. So what we've developed here is a system that will detect that when you're trying to unplug a DC appliance, and it will instantly drop the power so that we don't get that arc.
4: Right, can you show me one of these attachments?
3: Sure.
4: So, oh, I see, yeah, it looks quite different to a standard plug.
3: Yes, so this is very commonly found inside the circuits of electric vehicles. And what you can see is that it's got a little button you press before you pull it out. And when you press that button, it automatically disconnects the power and then it comes out just like a normal plug.
4: So what were the big things that you had to solve in order to get this DC cottage up and going and running?
3: Well, interestingly, most of our appliances will already run on DC. For example, the television you can see there, the fridge you can see over there, they required very little effort to change to run on DC. And the heat pump right behind you there, modern heat pumps will also run on DC. So I think the biggest challenge overall will be the connectors and plugs in that. And one of the other interesting things we've identified is that the modern USB-C, like the kind of connector you have for your laptop or your cell phone, the latest revisions of that allow you to draw quite a lot of power. And one of our interesting ideas is to have a USB-C powered fridge, because USB-C will quite comfortably deliver enough power to run a fridge. So perhaps a sensible way to move into the future would be to replace our power outlets in our bedrooms and living rooms with USB-C outlets. Of course, for things like a dishwasher or another high-use appliance or hair dryers and that, USB-C won't handle that. But for most of what we do outside of our kitchen, bathroom and laundry can run on very low power.
4: And it's not as if we'll all definitely be making this switch. The project is investigating where it makes sense efficiency-wise to do this as we look to the future of energy. That brings us back to Solar Move. In the Epicenter offices, research engineer Dr. Sheree McNabb explains that it's early days for the project, but that they have two main tasks for their part. The first is helping their European partners understand New Zealand regulations around adapting such new technologies and importing cars with solar panels. The second is more applied.
1: We're looking to do a pilot on what we call last mile delivery. So we're using a little electric buggies, put some solar panels on the roof, and these buggies will go around campus delivering mail or performing security jobs to, you know, check out the campus.
4: Right, yeah, we passed one on the way in. It's just that little kind of two-seater or four-seater buggy that you see spinning around, and they're electric powered.
1: So they really just look like golf carts. And there's a partner in Turkey who is producing the solar panels, so we've given them our specifications and we're hoping that in a few months we'll get them back to install on the roofs.
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6: RNZ News at 2 o'clock. Kia ora, good afternoon. I'm Angie Skerritt. The Prime Minister says the National Party is going back to work and moving on after he survived a second confidence vote this year. Christopher Luxon remains the leader of the National Party following an hours-long urgent caucus meeting. This time around, he made a very brief announcement alongside his front bench. He confirms there was a vote in his leadership and he retains the confidence of his caucus. Mr. Luxon says the caucus is united and determined to win the election, which he called pivotal, pointing to the choice voters have this year.
7: An opposition that wants to take New Zealand backwards, or a national government that wants to fix the basics and build the future and with a plan that takes New Zealand forward. With that, I want to say thanks everyone. We're going back to work and we're moving on. Thank you very much.
6: Mr. Luxon left abruptly without answering questions. Two former police officers accused of obstructing justice in an investigation which led to the wrongful conviction of Alan Hall in the 1980s have been found not guilty. The men, whose names are suppressed, have been on trial in the High Court at Auckland, charged with willfully attempting to obstruct, pervert, prevent or defeat the course of justice. Amy Williams reports.
8: Justice Ian Gault delivered the not guilty decision this morning. The men's interim name suppression is extended while the court considers their application for permanent name suppression. Alan Hall spent 17 years in prison after being convicted of murdering Arthur Easton, who was killed during a home invasion by a man wielding a bayonet. The decision was quashed by the Supreme Court in 2022 after it found a substantial miscarriage of justice.
6: A New Zealander detained by immigration in the US has described seeing children and elderly in shackles while being moved between facilities. Everly Wehongi was detained by ICE after returning to the US on a green card or permanent resident card because of a 2016 cannabis conviction since quashed. She was in custody for more than 2 months and has described watching other detainees get off a plane as she was moved to an ICE facility in Arizona.
9: There were children in shackles, a pregnant lady, old people, everybody just being marched around like herded animals, really.
6: Everly Wehongi says she's grateful for all the support she received from family, loved ones and strangers during her time in ICE detention. A coroner has found a woman died of hypothermia and a spinal fracture after getting lost while hiking in Arthur's Pass National Park. Christchurch woman Rebecca Woolley was an experienced tramper who set out on a day walk on Mount Aiken Track in October 2021. She was reported missing that night, and a search team found the 37-year-old's body the next day about 700 metres off track. Coroner Alexandra Cunningham has recommended trampers carry appropriate navigation tools before heading into unmarked terrain. A campsite in Christchurch's earthquake-damaged red zone has been given the initial go-ahead by a committee overseeing the future of the land. The Motor Caravan Association wants to set up the park on red zone land in New Brighton for use by its members. Yesterday, the proposal went before a committee made up of council and Mauna Whenua representatives. Committee member and Christchurch Mayor Phil Major says the project will be positive for the area.
10: I'm really keen to get them down there. They'll go down to Brighton, they'll park there, they'll go and buy a pie and a beer and do all sorts of things and look after themselves. They're all self-contained. I think it's fantastic, and I'm sad that it's taken this long to get there, but I'm fully in support of this. It's great.
6: And a nuclear plant in northern France has had to shut down three of its reactors because swarms of jellyfish have clogged pumps used to cool the units. The Gravelines plant, which is the biggest in Western Europe, was also temporarily taken offline a year ago because of a similar problem. And that's the news.
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6: Now the short forecast updated from Met Service to midnight tomorrow, Thursday. For Northland to Waikato, including Coromandel. Rain in Northland and Auckland, possibly heavy spreading elsewhere today. Rain clearing early tomorrow, then partly cloudy with isolated showers. Morning fog in places. For Bay of Plenty, a few showers developing today, then turning to rain for a time tomorrow, possibly heavy. Waitomo to Wellington, including the central high country. Cloudy periods, rain developing overnight, easing to isolated showers tomorrow morning. For Gisborne to Wairarapa, mostly cloudy. Chance of a shower today, rain tomorrow, easing in the afternoon, except in Gisborne. For Nelson, Buller and Grey, showers, especially in the west, clearing later tomorrow. For Marlborough, Canterbury, Otago and Southland, cloudy periods, isolated showers, clearing in Marlborough and Canterbury tomorrow afternoon, elsewhere in the evening. For Westland and Fiordland, occasional rain, sometimes heavy, easing to isolated showers tomorrow. And for the Chatham Islands, cloudy periods and the odd shower. RNZ National, it's 6 minutes past two.
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0: birthday to Mark Knopfler today. How old do you reckon Mark Knopfler is? I'll give you a second. 77. He's, the, of course, the songwriter and guitarist for the band Dire Straits. This is Sultans of Swing. This solo got named in the top 20 solos of all time by Rick Beato on his popular music YouTube channel. Of course, there's also Money for Nothing and Walk of Life and many, many more, as well as his contributions to the music of other musicians. The big album, Brothers in Arms, 1985 and number one around the world. Kia ora, you're on Afternoons. Jesse Mulligan with you and really enjoying your messaging on 2101. Before we get to politics, just a couple of people getting in touch about end-of-life care, as well as knowing bank passwords, etc., says Nick. It's also the little things like transferring out the points accumulated on loyalty programs to a family member. When my dad passed, he had 150,000 air points. When I tried to move them, it was though the airline seemed to know and had frozen his account. That's the experience of Nick, as he tells it on 2101. And then lots and lots and lots of messages on Prime Minister Christopher Luxon. Give him a break. Can't you tell? It's a media beat-up, it seems to us, mostly coming from your news writers and those terriers on RNZ in the morning, says Bevan Arthur. I'm sure John and Ingrid can handle me reading that one out. Well, well, well. How many times can political journalists fabricate yet another web of lies and keep their role utterly unbelievable, says Don in Palmerston North. Loads and loads. Or you need to name the perpetrators of this dissension, if in fact there are any. The Luxon overthrow is not real news. When will the media talk about real news? There's lots and lots like that. Actually, one person who's got a similar, if not exactly the same perspective, is commentator Liam Hare. He's a Palmerston North-based lawyer, a National Party member and former activist, and he joins me now with his thoughts. Hi, Liam.
1: Hi, Jesse. I certainly don't agree that there's any fabrication going on. I don't think that's right at all. But I do think that what we have seen now twice now is that, you know, the use of anonymous sourcing and good sources and people willing to say things but not go on the record to put their name to it has sort of allowed for this kind of, it's almost like a money laundering of political intrigue, right, where they know that it will be reported and the reporting feeds in on the frenzy. The frenzy gets bigger and bigger. The more that the dissension is reported, the more upset there is, the more a frenzy is created, and it sort of brings everything to a head much in a different way than it might otherwise do. And I think we did see that today, and there's no doubt that, you know, we've sort of been promised two extraordinary coups against the sitting prime minister, and neither of them have eventuated.
0: Was there ever a story here? You write that leadership speculation is the type of story the press gallery is very good at writing and not so good at getting right. You're suggesting that it was never going to happen, and so perhaps those stories shouldn't have been written, or perhaps shouldn't have been written with such gusto.
1: Yeah, there's no smoke without, well, maybe not fire, but something smouldering, right? And, you know, there can be no doubt that Christopher Luxon isn't performing that well as a prime minister, and that MPs will be worried for their jobs, and some of them will think that they should change the leader. And the issue really more is around, you know, when you go to a reporter with that, and the reporter takes it at face value, or they, you know, you over-egg it to the reporter, and the reporter has an incentive perhaps to report it in the most dramatic terms possible. There's kind of an amplification that's not necessarily natural. So it's kind of like an observer effect, right? Like, so in the course of reporting on it, you're influencing it, and wittingly or not, you're kind of being dragged into being a participant. And so, for example, the news that was reported last week, right, there are some MPs who are unhappy with Luxon and think he should go. Now, if they were reported and their names were reported and it was just like that, would Luxon have called a vote today? Probably not, right? So we're actually see what we have seen is that the coverage has led to political developments. And to an extent, you can't avoid that. But when you're 0-2, right, what I would at the very least want to see is less willingness to report what, you know, anonymous MPs will say to a journalist but won't go on the record to say.
0: Yeah, you say in your Substack, just out in the last few minutes actually, that consumers of news should be able to have confidence that sourcing can be tested, that claims are corrected when they turn out to be wrong, and that there is some consequence for getting the central fact wrong twice running. So you're not suggesting don't report it, but you are suggesting think about the potential impact that your reporting might have on the story itself, and perhaps what, be a bit more upfront when it doesn't work out the way you suggested it might?
1: Yeah, and perhaps, you know, if people want to use you to further their own political goals, you know, be more insistent on going on the record, right? Or that Substack I wrote, like that came out 2 minutes after the decision was came out, right? So Luxon did this. I had it ready to go because I had worked it out. I hadn't written another one. It was the only one I had written. And if a man in Palmerston North, right, can work that out, right, then people who are in Wellington, paid to be political journalists, should perhaps have their, you know, you would expect would have better sourcing than I would. And, you know, in fairness, I'm a National Party member. I've got some mates who are, you know, MPs and things like that. But I, you know, like, if I could have worked that out, then others could have. And I just think that, you know, I don't think it's not a question of conscious bias, right? But there is always a tendency to go for the more sensational framing of things. And to roll a sitting Prime Minister, right, who's not noticeably behind in the polls, he's not polling great, but actually in the last poll they were a little bit ahead, it would be an extraordinary thing for a government to roll a sitting Prime Minister in those circumstances. And extraordinary things tend to be less likely than not.
0: And yet, it took 3.5 hours from the beginning of that meeting until the Prime Minister got up in front of the microphones and said, hey, it's still me. So presumably there was some back and forth, enough to discuss for a few hours, and at least suggests that maybe there was a chance it might happen.
1: I don't know. You know, and I haven't really asked, but my understanding would have been that there would have been a vote, right? There was always a possibility that there wouldn't have been a vote. That would have been a very short meeting. But the minute that you decide to have a vote, you need to let people have time to process and to think about it and to talk to their wives about what they want to do, and their husbands about what they want to do. Now, actually, the meeting that we just had was shorter than the one in April, all right? So in April, we found out at about 1 o'clock. This time we found out about 12:30. So, you know, it wasn't noticeably more protracted than the previous one was.
0: Always really interesting to hear your thoughts, and interesting that it's kind of out of step with other commentators. I'm not sure if you were listening to Morning Report this morning. Wayne Mapp and Janet Wilson were on. They were asked for their prediction, and they both said with some confidence that Eric Stanford would be the leader by the end of the day. What do you make of that? And what do you make of the fact that so many people were willing to believe that this was going to happen?
1: Because it's more exciting, I guess. And there certainly was that movement. And in April, we didn't have sort of as much of an idea about who the challengers were, whereas I think now it was kind of more flushed out into the open. But I think a really key thing that people have to realise about the National Party, you know, and political parties in New Zealand in general, right, is that the public sentiment is part of it, but actually the leader is chosen by the caucus, right? And so it only comes down to what levels of support you have within the caucus. And we don't actually, as members of the public, we're not actually privy to all of that. We're not privy to the personalities and who's burned what bridges and who, you know, and so it's really can be really hard for us to see. Now, sometimes there will be an inevitability about it, right? Like, so someone might have 3 or 4 goes at the leadership. There's no one who wants to do it. They put their hand up again and they win it by default. But we're not in that position now, and we have a sitting Prime Minister who's actually not noticeably behind in the polls. So I think it's just the bias towards, you know, things being exciting, right? I think that's really it. Things take on a life of their own, and sometimes you just got to stop and look at the fundamentals, including who makes those decisions.
0: You know that the most recent poll, which actually people do tend to know the numbers in that poll, which was that Labor were behind National, I think Labor 27-something, National 29-something, but you felt maybe they weren't reported as enthusiastically as if it had shown something different.
1: So I think you had a whole week where you had the build up of this narrative, and then you had this poll that came through, which is a very inconvenient data point. And then on the weekend, you had these counter polling numbers released, you know, which were leaked about, you know, what the net favourability was, and, you know, and claims about what the margin of the last confidence vote was, and things like that. So, you know, it's more that, you know, when things don't fit the narrative that people want, they tend to put less emphasis on them. Although certainly National Party people like myself, and, you know, it's a disclosure I should make if I haven't already, you know, were pretty cock-a-hoop about it, sort of thought it would put it to bed. But, you know, the funny thing is that, you know, as when the polling starts to improve, that can be the most dangerous time. Because if you are a challenger to Luxon, you know, and you see him as perhaps becoming a little bit less weak, perhaps, you know, only modestly so, and you're worried that actually if things continue to improve, even if modestly, you might miss your window to topple him, right? So, like, it's so complicated. It's like Game of Thrones. You know, you can overthink it, and maybe I am, but good news isn't always good news for the incumbent.

0: And there's no doubt about it, right? No matter what the outcome was, right, this is probably one of the better outcomes for Luxon of today, but he's damaged as a result of it, right? Like he's wounded as a result of the fact that he had to do it or felt he had to do it. And so, you know, if it comes out and the One News poll is often sort of, you know, it's got a good modest house effect for National, but, you know, it's a pretty cold comfort given that, you know, you've gone through all this and you couldn't put too much stock in it, I think.
1: Good to talk to you. Thanks so much.
0: My pleasure.
1: Liam Hare, who's a commentator, member of the National Party. If you're interested, he's got a Substack called The Blue Review. Periodically, I'll let people know what a Substack is because I often get text messages. It's a regular newsletter. Some people charge for it, some people don't. A chance for writers to, send their stories direct to your inbox rather than going through a newspaper or a magazine. Very popular these days. Although the problem is you sign up to so many of them, you never end up reading them. 2101, we love to hear from you on text, but get your text thumbs ready because Kelly Gibney's here and we tend to get flooded around now with requests for her recipe. Hello.
2: Hi.
1: How's it going?
2: So good.
1: What are you making in your house at the moment before we get to this delicious recipe?
2: My partner's travelling and he just texts. He landed in a different city in a different time zone and asked what was for dinner in our house tonight. And I said, oh, I made chili con carne. So boring. Like, so sensible. It'll be good for the freezer, but I'm not excited about it. But I'm going to make, for later in the week, the Turkish lentil soup that I shared a couple of weeks ago because it's good for lunch, for the freezer. And I'm going to make the pork, ginger and spring onion meatballs. Also on the RNZ website, maybe the first recipe I shared in this segment. Is there a real hit in our house too?
1: By chance, I made your vegan nachos last night and they went down a treat.
2: With the grated tofu.
1: Yeah, I didn't have tofu, but you know.
2: The other stuff.
1: Yeah, improvise a wee bit.
2: Yes,
1: and
2: nice.
1: They went well even though I put them on and then went for a walk with Victoria and forgot that I'd left it on the stove.
2: It was just thicker and more caramelised.
1: Yeah, went pretty well. Gosh, what a lovely winter recipe you've got. More and more we find ourselves craving chicken in our house for one reason or another. I think just that roast chicken feel or the...
2: It's one of my favourite things. One thing I've been doing, before I quickly, I'll be super fast, is I've been making roast chicken with chicken and broccoli rice. So I roast off my chicken and then I cook, while that's happening, I cook some rice in half chicken stock, half water, and a knob of butter, so it gets really rich. And then when the roast chicken comes out, I take some of the fat from the chicken and pour it into the rice and toss it through with a bit of salt. And then I blanch some broccoli, dice it up, and toss that through the rice. And so if you like a roast chicken flavour, it's an uber chicken-y deliciousness. Yeah. So you've got your roast chicken, and then you've got your roast chicken rice with veggies.
1: Yum.
2: Yeah, okay. That's not what I'm making.
1: No, I love it though. And I must admit, when I see pie in a recipe, I think, oh, and it sounds like it's going to be tricky.
2: Yeah, well, I wanted
1: to... You're going to make me talk about pastry, aren't you?
2: Well, I start to fall asleep at the notion of things like blind baking. So you won't ever catch me serving at you up a recipe that involves too much faff with pastry. So this week it's going to be a chicken and leek pie with mustard and parsley. And what I wanted to do, as is always the aim, is take the chicken pie and make it as weeknight friendly as possible.
1: Thank you.
2: So we're going to do it in two ways. And one is that we're going to use shredded chicken. So either from a whole chicken that I've roasted the day before and pulled all the meat off in advance, or really easy, grabbing a rotisserie chicken on the way home, pulling that meat off and getting about 3 cups of shredded chicken. And I personally really like the way that those chunks of shredded chicken work with the sauce rather than when you use chunks of chicken thighs, I think sometimes you don't get enough chicken. Mm-hmm. It's like a few chunks floating in sauce. So I like the way the shredded one works anyway for this.
1: And then do you get rid of the skin, by the way?
2: Yeah, that's the bit I eat. Okay. Chef's treat as she's cooking. And then the other way to make it speedier is to just have a puff pastry lid and not worry about that bottom layer. That's going to save you about 20 minutes of cooking. That's obviously meaningful on a weeknight. And I prefer that pastry to filling ratio, though my teen really mourned the bottom layer when I made this the other night. So should I jump in?
1: Yeah, please.
2: Okay, so
1: I just had this weird memory. It's funny when you like lobby your parents to do certain things. My dad, who I love and was a great cook, always used to leave the skin on mashed potatoes. I was like, mate, no.
2: I grew as an adult.

0: to enjoy that, probably because for me, the trade-off of not having to peel, right. I convinced myself that I preferred it with the skin.
1: Okay, talk us through this.
0: So you're going to preheat your oven to 200 degrees. Then you want to heat a really generous drizzle of olive oil in a saucepan over a medium heat. Add the leeks, so that's going to be the white and the light green part, thinly sliced. As thin as you can. When you're trying to cook fast on a weeknight, the smaller you can dice, the thinner you can slice. That's all going to cook quicker. So add your leeks, cook those for a few minutes before you add in a stem of celery that you've diced, two carrots that you've peeled and diced. I was about to say an onion, but of course we don't have onion because we've got leek. And garlic, four cloves of garlic that you've diced. Pop that in the pan and saute that for sort of 7 to 10 minutes until that carrot is tender. Then at this point, add a little bit more oil if the pan is dry and sprinkle over 4 tablespoons of flour. Just keep stirring that constantly and give that flour a minute to cook in the pan before adding 2 cups of chicken stock. And you want to whisk that, raise that heat up to a sort of a medium high and use the whisk to continuously stir it to avoid any lumps. Mm-hmm. Now, once that sauce is thickened and bubbling, and that will happen pretty quick, pour in a cup of cream and then add in zest from 1 lemon, a teaspoon of dried tarragon, which is so good with chicken, and 2 teaspoons of whole grain mustard, which I really love. Tarragon and mustard are so good with chicken. You could add less if you're less of a mustardy fan. I think the 2 teaspoons is good. It adds a really nice tang. So once you've added those in, just give it another minute and then you can take it off the heat and add a really big handful of fresh parsley. And the sauce is really delicious. You can add salt and pepper to taste. I like plenty of cracked black pepper. I find things like the lemon zest and the tarragon and the mustard offset the richness, that creaminess, and so it's not feeling crazy heavy. So at this point, take your pastry sheets from the freezer and give them just 5 minutes to thaw, just enough to handle them. If you let them thaw too much, like you took it out right at the beginning of the cooking process, not only are they kind of unwieldy to handle, but they won't puff up as nicely in the oven. You really want the fats in the pastry to still be cold when they hit a hot oven, and that's how you get that nice puff. So take your shredded chicken, however you got your shredded chicken, about 3 cups, and pop that in the sauce, give it a stir. You can taste and reseason it if you want, and then add it to a round pie dish. What you want is for the filling to be warm. That, again, is going to get you cooked faster. You definitely don't want it to be boiling hot, but warm is perfect. Then lay the pastry over the top. You'll need 1 to 2 sheets, depending on how big your dish size is. Prick it a few times in the centre of the pastry top, and then trim the edges, and you could either use a fork to press down the edges or use your fingers to create some kind of pretty fluted effect.
1: Yeah.
0: And then grab 1 egg, whisk it, and brush that over the top of the pastry to get that gorgeous golden look, and then sprinkle it really generously with sesame seeds because it looks really fab. And then bake that for 30 to 35 minutes until the pastry top is golden brown and then the filling is all lovely and bubbly hot.
1: And no special instructions if you're going to put that pastry base in as well, right? You just do that before you pour the chicken in.
0: So if you're going to do the pastry base, because I'm going to have a lazier way to do it. The proper way would probably be to blind bake it, but I put the pastry base in and then I cook the pie at lower in the oven. So I'd cook it for 20 minutes longer and then do the first 20 minutes right at the bottom of the oven. So then you're blasting that pastry base and it doesn't get a chance to get soggy.
1: Thank you, Kelly.
0: Enjoy.
1: Great recipe. And if you'd like it, you can text the word recipe to 2101. That's Kelly Gibney and Easy Eats. I mentioned this yesterday. Olivia Dean has upgraded her venue. She's now playing at the new Western Springs in October. It's kind of exciting news. Keeps coming up in conversation. Lots of my friends are planning on buying tickets. Who is Olivia Dean? Well, you might know her if you hear her. In fact, right now she has a song with an artist called Sam Fender, which has become the longest running number one single in the UK, breaking a 73-year-old record. If you haven't heard of it, here it is. It's called Rain Me In.

0: 20 weeks at number one. Took over Frankie Lane's I Believe. Remember that one from 1953? No, I didn't think so. It was at number one for 18 weeks. Olivia Dean coming to Auckland to Western Springs, the refurbished Western Springs in October. Bookmarks is on the way.
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2: National's backbench MPs pledged support for their leader as they left Parliament today following an hours-long urgent caucus meeting. Christopher Luxon remains party leader and Prime Minister. He told reporters there was a leadership vote, his second this year, and the caucus is united and determined to win the election. Two former police officers have been found not guilty of obstructing justice in the investigation that led to the wrongful murder conviction of Alan Hall in the 1980s. And a heavy rain watch is in place for northern and eastern areas of Northland and Auckland north of Orewa today. That's RNZ Headlines. Our next bulletin is at 3 o'clock.
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0: Well, time for Bookmarks is our weekly segment where we find out what interests an interesting New Zealander. Today, Benjamin Kilby-Henson joins me in the Auckland studio. Ben's a freelance theatre director and associate to the artistic director of Auckland Theatre Company, and he's with me a couple of metres away. Hi, Ben.
6: Hi, Jesse. How you going?
0: Good. Thanks for doing this job for us.
6: No, thanks for having me.
0: Because it's... A lot of people must wonder how you become a theatre director for a job. It's a dream for so many people.
6: Yes. I mean, it's not easy.
0: Has it been paved with success from,
6: it's had
0: from
6: its
0: the
6: moments.
0: Moment you started? Yeah.
6: I mean, it's a lot of hard work. I think people forget that as well. And a really long journey right from doing theatre as a kid to, you know, then deciding what side of the fence you're going to be on. Are you going to perform or are you going to direct it? And now we're here and I've had, you know, two shows in a row. So Macbeth is on at the ASB Waterfront Theatre now. Mm. And we're actually in day three of rehearsals for Cabaret.
0: I can't believe you're using the name of that Scottish play.
6: Oh, I know, yes. We ripped the plaster
0: you're
6: off
0: not
6: that
0: worried.
6: Really early.
0: You're
6: yeah,
0: not worried. Yeah. Cabaret, a lot of people are excited about that. And is that also marking 10 years, a 10th anniversary as well?
6: Yep, so Cabaret is celebrating the 10th anniversary of the ASB Waterfront Theatre. And we actually opened that theatre with a musical. We opened that theatre with Billy Elliot 10 years ago.
0: Yeah.
6: And so it was really important for us to, you know, celebrate again with another amazing musical. We really wanted to do an absolute classic from the canon. And Cabaret just was the first one that came to mind.
0: Because I imagine the vibe in an audience is different in a musical than it is in pure theatre.
6: Oh, yeah, of course. Yeah. I mean, everybody wants to go and, you know, clap along to their favourite song.
0: Yeah. When you got started, is it true that part of your motivation was just kind of seeing what else was on offer and thinking, you know, I could do better than that?
6: Well, that journey kind of came when I went to university. And before I got to university, I'd worked with an organisation called Youth Arts Leicestershire. And we ran that organisation almost like a military operation. And so the standards were, you know, we were always striving for the very best. And so then when I got to university and saw how lazy and sloppy all the shows were, then I kind of arrogantly couldn't help but get involved. And, you know, I wanted to sort of change how it worked and try and raise the standards of those student shows.
0: What was the first show you did?
6: First show ever?
0: No, at the university, I think.
6: Well, I was told I'm first years and not allowed to direct a show.
0: Okay.
6: So I used my student loan and my overdraft to pay for the rights to a play called Disco Pigs by Ender Walsh. And I got two of my fellow actors in my year group and we put that on and had an amazing time. Loved that show.
0: And, yeah, the rest is history, I guess. How did you end up here in New Zealand?
6: I was with a previous partner. And so the lure of the Kiwi brought me to Auckland.
0: Yeah.
6: And then New Zealand has just been so good to me. You know, it's I had my first job with ATC within the first month of being in the country. And I put my first show on at the Basement. I actually won some tickets to go and see another show down at the Basement. And then I emailed them and I said, hey, I'm a theatre director. Do you need any bar staff? Because I've just moved here and I need work.
0: Yeah.
6: And I got an email back saying, we're all right for bar staff, but we've just looked at your CV and do you want to do a show in the Auckland Fringe? And they said, oh, you've actually missed the deadline, but if you could tell us what show you want to do by tomorrow.
0: That's cool, isn't it?
6: Yeah, it was amazing. And I just pulled a book off the shelf, like one of the few boxes that I'd unpacked. And it happened to be Henry James's Turn of the Screw. And I did an adaptation of that for the Auckland Fringe. And didn't know anyone, didn't know what I was doing. I advertised on The Big Idea and found actors that were willing to do it for free. And I actually met some amazing people that I'm still friends with now. And some great actors like Jordan Mooney, who was just in Romeo and Juliet for me last year.
0: Mm-hmm.
6: So, yeah.
0: And that's on your list, The Turning of the Screw. Can you tell us about that? It was a novel turn play, is it right?
6: Yeah, well, I adapted it.
0: Yeah.
6: There is an opera and a couple of adaptations out there. But I just love that book. It's an amazing kind of study of how this strange gap in society, which was these young women who were brought on to be teachers and nannies for estate houses. And because they were allowed upstairs, they weren't actually classed as servants, but they weren't classed as the upper echelon either. So what happened with a lot of these young women is that kind of isolation, you know, they started to act out in order to seek attention. So there's like huge psychological studies in this area. And that novel just like pinpoints in a ghost story, you know, these young women would make up injuries for the children so that they would get noticed. Mm-hmm. And so the Turn of the Screw is like the ultimate.
0: Sounds almost verging on horror.
6: Yeah, it is. Yeah. It's an amazing story.
0: Yeah. And why directing and not acting? I think actors probably can't think of any world in which they're not in the spotlight, but there must be things you get to do as a director that you can't do as an actor, something that's obviously drawing you to that side of the equation.
6: Yeah, well, it's mostly about being able to sculpt the entire picture. So, you know, the actor obviously has to be collaborative, but they're mostly focusing on their cog in the machine. And what I love is, you know, building a whole new world and in finding a playground for those actors to be able to play in.
0: Yeah.
6: And if you've made that world and it has its own rules, then they can inhabit it with freedom. And I think, you know, the other part of directing that's hugely rewarding is you're opening up the pathway for the actors to discover what they want to bring to the performance. I think often people think directing is telling people what to do. And yeah, okay, there's times where that has to happen. You know, I can either light you there or over there.
0: Mm.
6: But most of the time what you're doing is you're setting up the parameters and then winding up those actors with everything that they need and then letting them go.
0: Mm.
6: So that's
0: a lovely way of talking about it. And then given that a lot of your work has been sort of cutting edge or pioneering, how do you approach a show like Cabaret, which has been produced 1,000 times, including very famously on screen? So where's the challenge there and how are you doing it?
6: Yeah, well, that is a huge challenge. One of the processes that we've been on the design journey for that show is, you know, we think of that show, we think of Chicago, we think of those black Bentwood chairs and gilt gold and red lace. And we first of all said we don't want to do any of that. So Daniel Williams, the set and costume designer, and I, we did a lot of research into the time period and a lot of research into the Art Nouveau art movement that then influenced interiors so hugely in that time. And so the designers actually got a lot of flamingo pink and sagey green that I keep calling O'Donnell. And there's no black and gold and red at all.
0: Yeah.
6: You know?
0: So visually, even the language is going to be quite different.
6: Yeah. And another sort of discussion that we had in the costume department was how can we define our own version of sexy? So what we didn't want is for that to depend on flesh.
0: Yeah.
6: And, you know, there's lots of productions of cabaret out there where it's all just legs and fully knickers. And we just wanted to find something else that could do that. So Daniel's playing with underwear on the outside of the garments and lots of layering and lots of leather strapping in a lederhosen fashion, which is looking great, you know, and it's not, it's still sexy, but it's not dependent on showing flesh, you
0: know. Love that. And it's on 22nd of September to the 18th of October, ASB Waterfront Theatre. My guest for Bookmarks, Benjamin Kilby Henson, who's going to tell us about a few of his favourite things. And I believe you're the first person to have come in with a list of restaurants.
6: Oh, yeah. Well, I love the Auckland restaurant scene.
0: Yeah. Auckland's well served by restaurants. Auckland's actually well served by restaurants that begin with the letter A.
6: Yeah, it really is. Yeah.
0: It's about 50-50 restaurants that do begin with the letter A and those,
6: those
0: that don't.
6: So
0: what's your ideal kind of night out?
6: I mean, I love getting some pasta at Peachy. You know, I think K Road's going through a transitional moment right now, but it is still clinging on to its vibrancy. And so sitting in St. Kevin's Arcade and people watching and eating great plates of pasta is just, you know, heaven.
0: Awesome. Have you been to the new ramen joint just off K Road?
6: No, I haven't. Yeah. I haven't.
0: It's only
6: down
0: got
6: on
0: about six seats, so you've really got to queue up.
6: Yeah. No, that's on the list. Yeah. Ready to go, yeah.
0: And then Elma, you've named, which is a great kind of Spanish, I guess, Andalusian sort of style restaurant, great sherries and vermouth.
6: Anchovies on toast. Oh. I mean, you know, you don't get more perfect than that, really.
0: Okay. You have tattoos. Mm-hmm. I don't usually ask guests about their tattoos, but it's kind of related to your cultural interests.
6: Yes.
0: So what have you got that's related to our Bookmarks theme today? TV shows, movies?
6: Oh, yeah, well, I've got like two Beetlejuice tattoos.
0: Original Beetlejuice, Michael Keaton.
6: Yeah, I've got one original Beetlejuice tattoo, and I've also got a Beetlejuice the cartoon tattoo, which I used to love that cartoon as a kid.
0: Have you ever done the full Beetlejuice fancy dress?
6: When I was a kid, everything was black and white striped.
0: Really?
6: Yeah, so my pyjamas had to be black and white striped, my bed linen had to be black and white striped, everything was Beetlejuice themed, yeah.
0: And Death Becomes Her, remind me of this one.
6: Yeah, Death Becomes Her, amazing sort of lampooning of Hollywood. It's all about body image and being young. And I've got a tattoo of the secret potion that the leads take in order to stay young and perfect forever.
0: Meryl Streep, Goldie Hawn, Bruce Willis, Isabella Rossellini, not bad.
6: Yes.
0: And X-Files. This is a big series for you?
6: Huge. Yeah, I was obsessed with the X-Files.
0: What's the tattoo? Is it just the logo?
6: No, well, I've got a file with an X on it.
0: That's clever. Okay, good. My guest, Ben Kilby Henson for Bookmarks, and let's play some music as well. Tell me about Beverly Knights.
6: Oh, I just love her to bits. You know, she's from Birmingham, which is really close to where I grew up. I grew up in Leicester. And she just feels like an artist that has been around forever and keeps going, keeps making amazing music. She just had a new album out either last year or 2 years ago. Mm-hmm. And this particular album came out just when I was finishing school and starting uni, and I just love her to bits.
0: Great. This is Keep This Fire Burning.

0: Fire Burning. It's actually a cover of a song by Robin. Beverly Knight, the choice of Ben Kilby Henson, who's a guest on Bookmarks today. Ben was just telling me off here, there's a Paddington musical on in the UK at the moment. Maybe you know this if you're listening. It was the first I heard.
1: Oh, it's going off. Everyone's going crazy for it.
0: Where is it on? Is it like West End?
1: Yeah, in the West End. It's been hugely successful. There's the most adorable little Paddington bear in it, with the most adorable little bear suit. And, you know, people are going insane.
0: Oh, great. Yeah, I totally missed it. Well, thank you for coming in to do Bookmarks with us. And, of course, you're going to tell us about some favourite books. So, The House of Leaves by Mark Z. Danieluski.
1: Yes. It's the kind of book where when you meet someone else who's read it, then cancel your plan because you'll just be chatting about it all the time. And one of my first jobs while I was at school was in a bookshop, and I found this particular book. It's a huge tome, and it was the first kind of novel that I'd seen that was written in the form that it was trying to be. So what I mean by that is that, you know, in one corner of the page would be the text because the author wrote it on a napkin, or other bits are sort of typed up on old analog computer style, and some bits are typed up on a stamp, so they just take up a tiny square on the page.
0: So it's like kind of a lot of found items assembled into a story?
1: And it's a horror story. And it's super similar to the film that's just come out called Backrooms, where this guy finds a labyrinth inside a cupboard in his own house. And inside that labyrinth, it goes deeper and deeper. There's actually a minotaur, but we just get it slowly uncovered by all of these crazy scribblings that are just on any object that he can find.
0: Oh, cool. Given how much you love horror, does screen horror appeal to you, creating screen horror?
1: I've never worked in screen, mostly because I think I wouldn't know what I was doing. But that's really bizarre because I think really filmically and sometimes even dream in trailers. It's that sad. My husband Jack and I, we go to the cinema every Friday, and that will be to see a horror film. So, you know, to the point sometimes where we're looking at streaming services at home, we can't remember which ones we've seen and which ones we haven't.
0: What a great ritual.
1: Yeah, it's really good. I think, you know, Friday night is date night for us, and that means getting a great meal and going to see a horror film.
0: How'd you meet Jack, if you don't mind me asking?
1: I met Jack back in the UK.
0: Yeah.
1: He's from the same hometown as me.
0: Oh, cool.
1: So now our mums are best friends. both mums are flying out to come to the opening night of Cabaret.
0: Working.
1: Along with my auntie. So that's going to be really exciting.
0: Well, Cabaret sounds like much more fun than this other book you've recommended called The Rats.
1: Oh, yeah.
0: By Herbert James. I find rats unbelievably creepy.
1: Yeah, well, this book, you know, I mean, there's thousands of books I could have chosen, but I think there's something about The Rats that it's a novel that I've reread the most. And because it's only a skinny little thing, but also it's, you know, absolutely terrifying. It weaves together all of these stories of these debauched Londoners, and then this wave of giant rats come from the underground and start eating everyone.
0: And you're rereading it.
1: And I reread it, yeah, all the time.
0: Presumably the language is pretty visceral and
1: And, you know, I like a lot of James Herbert books. Like, I'm so shocked that The Rats hasn't been turned into a film.
0: Yeah.
1: You know,
0: because no one would go, Ben.
1: Yeah, they're too scary. Yeah. I mean, the film everyone knows is The Fog. That's the James Herbert novel.
0: Yeah.
1: So, you know, film producers out there get making The Rats, honestly, it'll be a hit.
0: And alongside all your kind of literary picks, MasterChef Australia.
1: Yes,
0: Still watching.
1: Still watching. Yeah, I was watching last night. It's amazing. Like, I think that's a TV show. You know, I think it was in its early seasons when I first moved to New Zealand. So it also feels like a TV show that's been part of my New Zealand journey. And I loved MasterChef New Zealand as well. I wish we'd get it back. But gosh, that from the fusty old format that the UK used to have to what MasterChef Australia has done, turning it into that absolute gripping.
0: It's a bit more showbiz.
1: So
0: it's
1: showbiz.
0: Not, not quite maths, but you know,
1: yeah, yeah,
0: and, hitting
1: you
0: that
1: know,
0: way.
1: And seeing those amazing cooks and where they have gone now and the careers that they've made.
0: Yeah.
1: Yeah, it's addictive TV.
0: Yeah, I actually ate a special MasterChef dinner. Is it Nat Thai Pun? Do you know her at all? She was one of the winners doing some incredible Thai food. She really knew what she was doing. I mean, you know, often they've accomplished a lot before they've even got there. They
1: yeah.
0: get through all those sort of episodes and man, oh man, you're dealing with someone special.
1: Yeah.
0: When I was at, I think, university, I went to a movie and did not enjoy it and was really mystified by it. And I don't think it's ever come up in conversation since. And yet here it is, Event Horizon.
1: Yeah. Oh, wow. Yeah. I haven't got an Event Horizon tattoo yet. I really should.
0: Yeah.
1: It's.
0: I just don't think I understood it or maybe it was just too high concept. I'm not sure.
1: Well, it's a bit of a Vegemite film. People either absolutely adore it or they don't. It's one that I watch all the time. And there's actually a Prodigy song that crashes in on the end credits. And in homage to Sam Neill, Robin Kelly, who's the sound designer for Macbeth and the musical director on Cabaret, we put this Prodigy song on at the end of Macbeth when the house lights are coming up. And that's my little nod to Event Horizon. It's an amazing film. It's about
0: it's an Easter egg for the Event Horizon fans.
1: Gets it, good luck. It's a film about a spaceship that goes through a black hole that actually takes them to hell and then back out again, and the rescue party end up going to the spaceship and it's possessed.
0: Yeah. Event Horizon, Sam Neill film. And we've mentioned the X-Files already. Let's get another song on. What should we do? I think we'll only get one in, so
1: I'll go for Leon, You and I.
0: Oh, yeah. I teased that at the start. It's a beautiful song. Tell me about this one.
1: Well, it's, this one's from my husband, Jax. It's one of his favourite songs, and it really reminds him of his beautiful girlfriends at home in the UK. And so I just love watching him listen to this song because I can see him thinking about them.
0: Okay, here it is.

0: That's cool. I hadn't come across Leon before, but she is a Swedish singer. And that track is called You and I. It's the choice of Benjamin Kilby Henson, who's just wrapping up Macbeth and moving on to Cabaret. But Macbeth's been a big success, eh?
1: Huge success, yeah. We're really, really pleased. There's about 5,000 school kids will have got to have seen it, which is, you know, tough on those actors. They're doing 8 shows a week with, you know, a 2-show day.
0: What are people telling you about it? What are they enjoying about it?
1: I think the central performances by Sarah Wiseman and Mark Mitchinson are absolutely knockout. The sumptuous design.
0: Presumably, you know, she's Lady Macbeth.
1: She's Lady Macbeth.
0: Role and of her Macbeth. Lifetime, yeah.
1: And they're doing just the most amazing job at it. And we've got this massive company of actors. There's 38 people in the show and 23 go on a night. So there's the witches are played by children. Yes, which has been really cool.
0: Yeah.
1: And I've been able to just unleash all of my horror movie magic on it.
0: Speaking of which, quick shout out to the podcast Uncanny by Danny Robbins.
1: Yes.
0: What's this all about?
1: It's a really popular podcast in the UK. It is available over here. I really recommend it. It's about paranormal investigations and people write in with their own ghost stories, personal ghost stories, and Danny Robbins sort of uncovers whether we believe it or not. And he's since written a play called 222, A Ghost Story, which has been this UK phenomenon. It's had a London West End run and a UK tour at the same time. It's just been crazy. It just shows you people like a ghost story with a twist.
0: Yeah, you know? Totally. We'll have to send you Freaky Friday that we do once a week. I'm sure you'll enjoy that along the similar lines. Thank you for coming in today, by the way.
1: Thanks for having me.
0: Cabaret's coming in September 22nd, I think.
1: Yep.
0: And that podcast we were just talking about, Uncanny by Danny Robbins. We go to Alaska next on RNZ Afternoons.
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3: RNZ News at 3 o'clock. Kia ora, good afternoon. I'm Angie Skerritt. National's backbench MPs have pledged support for their leader as they left Parliament. Christopher Luxon remains National Party leader and Prime Minister after calling an hours-long urgent caucus meeting this morning over fresh leadership rumblings. He says there was a leadership vote and he retains the confidence of his caucus. MPs returning to their electorates say their position is clear.
4: I am absolutely 100% backing my leader.
5: Yeah, absolutely support the Prime Minister, yeah.
6: I have said consistently that I am fully supportive of the Prime Minister. That message has not wavered.
7: We supported the leader. We have a plan to win the election and that's what we will continue to do. We're not disunited.
3: MPs say they're now focused on winning the election. The Labour leader says the National Party is more interested in fighting among itself rather than focusing on the issues that matter to New Zealanders. Chris Hipkins says it's clearly in disarray.
8: The National Party are clearly focused on fighting amongst themselves at a time when New Zealanders need them to be fighting for them. That's where their focus should be.
3: Chris Hipkins says people are losing their jobs, businesses are struggling and the cost of living is rising and National isn't showing the leadership the country needs. The New Zealand woman detained for more than 70 days by US immigration says she feels lucky to have had the love and support of her family. Everly Wehongi was held in ICE detention after returning to the US on a green card due to an historic cannabis conviction. Her conviction was quashed and she was released from detention in June. She's told RNZ the support of her family helped her get by.
9: I wish that people still inside had the support and the love that I have been able to experience going through it, you know, because there are just more people in there that have nothing. They don't have the family support like I did. They don't have, you know, their country supporting them like I did.
3: Everly Wehongi says staff from the New Zealand Consulate in Los Angeles were helpful during her detention. Authorities in Zimbabwe say 15 bodies have been recovered after a passenger ferry capsized on Lake Kariba. They say 77 people have been rescued, but 27 are missing. The BBC's Paddy Maguire reports.
10: Zimbabwe's National Disaster Management Agency said the ferry had been overloaded when it set off. An inspection of ticket sales confirmed there were 114 adult passengers on board, plus five crew, and an unknown number of children below ticketing age. The vessel was authorised to carry only 90 people. Footage shared online appears to show the overturned hull floating in the water. Search and rescue efforts are continuing. Lake Kariba straddles the border between Zimbabwe and Zambia and is one of the world's largest man-made reservoirs, supporting transport and fishing and providing vital hydroelectric power to both countries.
3: An Irish New Zealander says passport delays are causing anxiety for dual citizens. The Irish Foreign Office has seen more passport applications from New Zealand. Dara Scherer from Oamaru says new UK border rules and increased popularity of Irish citizenship seems to have caused a rise. She wants to see changes to the passport officers' processes and more staff.
11: Some more clarity about the time frame would be helpful. I mean, on their website, they still say 20 working days turnaround for a first-time applicant. I mean, that's laughable.
3: Dara Scherer says it takes between 4 and 6 months. The passport service stands by its time frames, but says postal times and extra document requests can add to waiting times. Democratic senators in the US are demanding answers from two Belgium firms about an 18-carat gold ring encrusted with 321 diamonds given to President Trump weeks before the US exempted Europe's diamond industry from new tariffs. The senators warn the gifts raise serious legal questions under US federal bribery law and could result in criminal penalties for the companies. They want to know the value of the ring, who paid for it, and details of any discussions about tariffs with the Trump administration before the exemption was announced. And northern and eastern areas of Northland and Auckland, north of Oriwa, are under a heavy rain watch today. Met Service says the watches will also cover Great Barrier Island. They came into effect at 10 this morning. The rain is forecast to ease from the north this afternoon and evening. And that's the news.
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3: A short forecast now from Met Service ahead of the mountain forecast to midnight tomorrow Thursday. For Northland to Waikato, including Coromandel, rain in Northland and Auckland, possibly heavy, spreading elsewhere today. Rain clearing early tomorrow, then partly cloudy with isolated showers, morning fog in places. Bay of Plenty, a few showers developing today, turning to rain for a time tomorrow, possibly heavy. Waitomo to Wellington, including the central high country, cloudy periods, rain developing overnight, easing to isolated showers tomorrow morning. For Gisborne to Wairarapa, mostly cloudy. Chance of a shower today, rain tomorrow, easing in the afternoon, except Gisborne. For Nelson, Buller and Grey, showers, especially in the west, clearing later tomorrow. For Marlborough, Canterbury, Otago and Southland, cloudy periods, isolated showers, clearing in Marlborough and Canterbury tomorrow afternoon, elsewhere in the evening. For Westland and Fiordland, occasional rain, sometimes heavy, easing to isolated showers tomorrow. And for the Chatham Islands, cloudy periods and the odd shower. Now the Met Service forecasts for the mountains up until midnight tomorrow Thursday. For the North Island, Te Papakura o Taranaki and Tongariro National Park, mostly cloudy, showers developing this evening, gradually clearing from the west from tomorrow afternoon. Remaining North Island mountain areas, partly cloudy, occasional rain developing tomorrow morning, then clearing tomorrow afternoon. Winds northeasterlies becoming strong in exposed places this evening. Freezing level 2,300 metres. For the South Island, Kahurangi and Paparoa National Parks, occasional rain becoming persistent this evening before easing tomorrow afternoon. For Nelson Lakes National Parks to Arthur's Pass, including the Kaikoura Ranges, mostly cloudy, occasional rain developing this evening, falling as snow to about 1,900 metres for a time tomorrow morning. The Southern Alps, south of Arthur's Pass, including Fiordland and Mount Aspiring National Parks, rain with possibly heavy falls west of the Divide, with snow possible to 1,600 metres, easing to a few showers tomorrow and clearing north of Fiordland. Winds gale northeasterly, severe gale in exposed places, easing tomorrow afternoon, and freezing level of about 2,000 metres. RNZ National, it's now 8 minutes past three.
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0: Ariana Grande, the singer. She's doing pretty well with her latest album, gone straight to number one, but a lot of the chat has been around her body and how skinny it looks in one of the music videos she's released. Very difficult thing to talk about in the media. You don't want to get it wrong. There are views both ways in which people should be talking about it, people shouldn't be talking about it. We will do our best to unpick this issue in the group chat with Olivia, Kate and Paulina coming up just after 3:30 today. Right now we are heading off. It's our weekly travel feature where we share your travel tales and tips. If you've been somewhere interesting and you'd like to tell New Zealand about it, send me a text on 2101. Or Jesse at rnz.co.nz. Today we're heading to Uganek. It's a small, mountainous, mostly uninhabited island of the south coast of Alaska. And our guide, Michael Phillips, spent 4 months living there. Michael joins us now. Hi there.
1: Hi, Jesse. How are you?
0: Good. Thanks for your time today. This sounds like an adventure. How did you find yourself on this island?
1: Probably a series of sort of sliding doors moments, I guess. I'd won the green card lottery a couple of years previously and had sort of travelled around the US. I'd gone from LA up to San Francisco and then Miami to LA driving. And then I'd gone from Flagstaff after seeing the Grand Canyon, got the train over to Denver. And someone said, oh, go to Boulder. It's a really cool place. So I was there and... yeah, and I was working there doing up a frat house for the sort of unofficial mayor of Boulder. And I thought, oh, you're going to Alaska, it'd be great. But it was actually going to be quite hard to get there. And then I went over to the university and there was a sign up saying, hey, I'm going home to Anchorage. I want to do some climbing, things like that. So I got in touch with the guy and, yeah, we got this old Jeep and off we went. Spent a couple of weeks sort of going through different parts of the US and Canada. Stopping it at some pretty cool towns and just camping out with an old tarpaulin. We didn't even have a tent.
0: Oh my God, what an adventure.
1: When I think back, it was a bit crazy.
0: Yeah.
1: Yeah, well, yeah.
0: I often think that about things you did when you were young. Like, there is no way I would make that decision again. And yet, somehow, you're glad you did.
1: Oh, totally. Yeah. I mean, just the cool town, you know, like we went to just some really cool places, you know, like Jackson Hole, Yellowstone, you know, with the bison and the thermal activity, the Grand Tetons, Jackson Hole, Bozeman, Missoula, and they've got mountains there called the Crazies, the Grand Tetons, and just, you know, we're driving along these highways and there's the black bears are just walking along the side of the road.
0: Oh, what? Really?
1: Stupidly, we were cooking meat. just at this turn off on the road. And then... that night, Andre says, oh, look, if we get attacked by a bear, play dead. But if it really starts attacking you, fight back. And I was going, so how do you know when the fight back point is?
0: It's what are your intentions? You have to ask the bear.
1: Yeah.
0: What era was this,
1: so anyway,
0: by the way?
1: I got to the era. I think it was just before the millennium. There was quite a bit of paranoia around America about the whole Y2K.
0: Yeah.
1: So that was quite interesting, and particularly around Boulder, because I don't know if you remember Mork and Mindy.
0: Yeah,
1: the TV show. So that was set in Boulder, because if aliens ever came to the US, that's where they would land. because it's the people sort of joke it's 10 miles surrounded by reality, and it's a little bit like if North Dunedin was combined with Wanaka and Greyland.
0: Okay.
1: There's a big university, a lot of sort of rich sort of hippie type people. There's a lot of companies, like I think Crocs was founded there.
0: Yeah.
1: Very sporty. You're up at about 6,500 feet and it's sort of just up the road from Red Rocks, where I saw one of your heroes, Jesse, Neil Young played three nights. It was in the snow and the rain, and he was just phenomenal. You know, like the pretenders for the warm-up act, and they couldn't wait to get off the stage. And he came out, I think he just had jeans and a T-shirt and just like was just absolutely incredible.
0: So we've got limited time. So you head up to Anchorage.
1: Yeah. So I got to Anchorage and people said, right, you've got to hitchhike down to Homer. So I was like, oh, okay, yeah, I'll try and do that. And I'd never hitchhiked in my life, so all these cars were going by, and I'm trying to I'm pretending I'm doing up my shoes. And I was like, Mike, look, come on, mate, you've got to get on. And so I hitchhiked down there, slept at the school the night just outside, got the overnight ferry to Kodiak. And then people are saying, oh, look, you're too late. The season's already started for fishing. And I was going, oh, no. So I slept a night out there. And this people were telling me off for sleeping outside with the bears. And I went to the local newspaper and they said, oh, we've just had a guy quit. You know, do you want to come? Can you know how to fish? And I'm like, yeah, I'm the greatest fisherman in New Zealand, you know, da, da, da. And the next thing, we spent a couple of days packing up and then motored for about 12, 14 hours around to Euganek, which is a national park. So it's uninhabited for most of the year. And got there and there was a boat shed and a couple of cabins, all like plywood all over the doors and windows to stop the bears. And and then we just start going. So it was set netting. So there's like a sort of a V-shaped net, one leg's running sort of parallel to the headland and the other one's sticking out more into the sea. And we're just in a pretty much a big tinny with rollers at each end. And you put the net in and then drive up, pulling out the salmon. And I was completely useless, to be honest. I was like pulling off their heads and things. And they're like looking at it going, whoa.
0: So fishing by day. And then did you get to explore a bit of the islands in your time off?
1: Well, I mean, there's no roads and there's no cars. And I didn't see money for the entire time. Like, there's no shops. You couldn't see the neighbours. The only time we'd get together was if there was no fishing, and then we'd sort of take the boat over to go and visit somebody.
0: Yeah.
1: So, it is very remote. Like, that's basically it. I don't think we had power. I think we had a bit of gas for cooking, pretty much living on fish, and we had some 70-year-old sourdough that they'd kept going.
0: Did you enjoy it, though?
1: And oh, amazing. Yeah, look, people pay a fortune to do that sort of thing. And I mean, I saw, you know, we'd go out and there'd be whales and otters and we'd say, well, what's for dinner? And we could go and catch a halibut, which is like a flounder. You know, they're like a flounder, but 7 foot long, a big one. cod, scallops, salmon. There'd be bald eagles lined up waiting for us after we'd stopped fishing to feed them some red salmon.
0: Like, they didn't like the pink ones. Such strong memories of those days. Did you sort of break even?
1: Oh yeah, like so at the end. So I didn't have to front any money, but out of your share. So I paid a full share and got paid a half share because I was a greenhorn. But I mean, I still got a stack of money, which was weird. And then when I got back to Kodiak, I was going, oh, this is just crazy, like trying to cross the road. I hadn't seen a car for months, trying to go into the local market to buy food. You know, everything was just such a new, crazy experience.
0: It's cool. And so just it quickly, if people wanted to go there and didn't want to spend 3 months as a commercial fisherman, how else would you get to see that part of the world?
1: I think the best way would be you get to Seattle and you can get on a ship and you can either do it in comfort with a cabin or you can pitch your tent on the deck of the ship and spend a week stopping at all the coastal places in Alaska. Yeah, so it goes up to, I think, like places like Valdez, Skagway, and different things. So that's probably the much more comfortable way than being in an old Jeep.
0: Fantastic.
1: So I highly recommend it.
0: Yeah, it sounds like it.
1: Yeah, it's probably very much like remote Fiordland.
0: Yeah, but you do a great job of describing it. Thank you very much for coming on, heading off with us today and exploring a different and new corner of the world for most of us.
1: No, my pleasure, Jesse, and I look forward to hearing other people's adventures.
0: Yeah, good stuff. 2101, if that's you, and you'd like to tell us about somewhere you've been. And that was Michael Phillips, who's been to Euganek Island. Time to chat music. And today we're looking at the album currently topping the official Top 20 Aotearoa Albums chart. It's Andy, the debut album by Tokelau, New Zealand singer-songwriter Romy Wrights. Maggie Tweedy's got the lowdown for us, as well as a couple of songs. Hi, Maggie.
2: Hi, GC.
0: What exotic location are you coming to us from this week?
2: Barcelona.
0: Oh, my gosh.
2: Yeah.
0: Just tell me, what did you have for dinner? Oh, no, you haven't had dinner yet. You have to wait till 2 a.m.
2: You've
0: got to wait till 2 a.m. to have your dinner in Barcelona, don't you?
2: But I tell you, my favorite thing at the moment is anchovies, very thinly sliced, because I'm still a little bit scared of them for some reason, with butter and salt on a piece of toast.
0: That's a European classic snack, that one is, eh?
2: Gosh, it's just so delicious. Very Moorish indeed.
0: And then what's the drink That's of the moment in Barcelona?
2: Vermouth. Oh. Vermouth in the fridge. I've got that. And then a little bit of Gaseosa, which is like a sweetened sparkling water. And then you put a squeeze of orange in there. Yeah. Bob's
0: all,
2: your uncle.
0: All three together.
2: All three together. Yeah. Yeah.

0: debut. It's called Andy. It's been 5 years in the making. It went to number one on Aotearoa's artist charts. And Romy, or Lisa, as she's better known to her friends and family, she's a mum of three. And during this time, she's been building a career as a performer. She's been putting together an Auckland-based band, playing festivals. She's based in Pōneke, Wellington, and has been figuring out what she wanted this record to be while working alongside her dear friend, producer and co-writer Kenny Sterling from the Aotearoa boutique soul label Manuka Recordings, which has put out some great music in the past few years. But music's always been her calling, Jessie. She grew up between Parirua and Upper Hutt, and she's had some really interesting musical foundations through singing in the church. And like you say, she's got Tokelauan whakapapa, so she spent some time there as a teenager, and she learnt a lot about her culture and about her great-grandmother's work as a composer of traditional Tokelauan music. So she's got an interesting foundation, and her aunt Lena was a person that really pushed her to pursue singing. And there's just a lot of history behind this record. It's named after Romy Wright's late friend, Andrea Orani, who passed away just over a year ago and was a DJ and arts advocate in Aotearoa. One of the songs, Shine Your Light, is a tribute to her. And Romy actually got to play that song for her before she died. It's a really beautiful waiata. But I thought we would open with this first song from the record this afternoon. It's called Search to Find the Truth. And it's a classic, I reckon.
1: All right, let's get it on.

0: Search to Find the Truth is the song, and the artist is Romy Wrights, who's based out of Wellington. So how do you describe that sort of sound, Maggie Tweedy?
1: Soulful. There's some 70s soul in there. It's also jazz leaning. There's some R&B sort of hints. It's just super beautiful, but it's really original. She's very much in her own lane. I don't think there are many other people in this country doing that right now. And yeah, I'm really excited and hopeful for an international music career for her.
0: And just for people who have connected it, by the way, there is a famous song called Andy written by Don McGlashan, I think for his brother, which is also a song of mourning and loss. That's just coincidence, but there'll be a few people listening and making that connection. So people have seem to have discovered this album if it's at the top of the charts. What do you love about it, Maggie?
1: Oh, there's so many things I love about it, and so many things I love about that Don McGlashan song. He goes into detail about that song in his new documentary, which is really beautiful. Wow. There was not a dry eye in the theatre, I can tell you that, when he told that beautiful story. Yeah. But yeah, this record, it's just got a whole visual world around it, Jesse, and I think as a package, it's just super beautiful. She's very stylish. There's some beautiful costumes, casting, and all of the music videos. And you can just tell they've spent a long time building that visual world within the album. As I mentioned, it's coming out from the soul label Manuka Recording. So she's worked really closely with Kenny Sterling, who's her dear friend, and Dylan Biscuit. They actually met when she was running an art space in Tāmaki Makaurau, singing a print song, and then he heard her singing that and just said, can we record tomorrow? So it's clear that he really believed in her abilities as a musician. But yeah, there's some really nice themes that run through this. There's heartbreak, there's grief, there's loss, but there's ultimately this really melodic kind of backing from all of these incredible musicians that she's collaborated with, players, session musicians from Liao, Clear Path Ensemble, The Circling Sun, all kind of, you know, incredible musicians in their own right contributing to this record. So she's built a real community around her. And I think you can really hear those people's stamps sonically. It's very warm, it's very rich, and it's perfect for winter. But yeah, I think Manuka Recordings is doing some really interesting work and soul-leaning music here in Aotearoa. There's a real clear connection between labels like Daptone Records in Brooklyn, which is hugely influential, bringing contemporary musicians into that classic soul tradition alongside us like Lee Fields and the late Sharon Jones and Charles Bradley. And actually, Romy opened for Lee Fields here in Aotearoa, which was another important moment for her career recently. So it all feels kind of cyclical and within this kind of soul realm.
0: I love it. And if you really want to support Manuka Recordings, they've got a Patience and Love hoodie I see they're selling on their website, which looks really cool. It's actually worth an explore. They've got some really interesting artists, and obviously having a hit in Romy Wrights will be a pretty exciting time for them. What will you play for us next, please, Maggie?
1: Okay, the next song is called Storm Has Passed, and aptly, like the title says, it's about moving on from turbulence. And yeah, I just really hope that Romy Wrights can do an international tour. This album is truly brilliant and needs to be shared with soul fans around the world, I think, Jesse.
0: Thanks, can't wait to hear it. Lovely to talk to you as always, and thanks for the introduction.
1: Thank you.

0: Tommy writes on Afternoons, the choice of our music critic, Maggie Tweedy. Coming up, it's our group chat with Olivia Kate and Perlina.
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2: Labour leader Chris Hipkins says National is more interested in infighting than the issues that matter to New Zealanders, and the country is still stuck with a government that has lost control. He was speaking after Christopher Luxon today survived his second vote of confidence this year, staying in post as National leader and the country's Prime Minister. Mr Luxon says a caucus is united and determined to win the election. The Commerce Commission says Wellington's new water entity, Te Aki Wai, will be expected to provide more detailed reporting, including on fixing faults, and independent experts will scrutinise its spending plans. And the New Zealand woman detained for more than 70 days by US immigration says support from her family helps her get by. That's RNZ Headlines, our next bulletin in Checkpoint at 4 o'clock.
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3: This veto thing that you talked about, that the permanent members of the Security Council having these veto powers, that's just insane. 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
0: Hey, kia ora, you're on Afternoons. Huge news day in Wellington, but it's time now to dive into topics that might not actually make the news, but could still be filling up your group chats. Joining me in the Auckland studio is Kate Roger. Kia ora.
5: Hi.
0: Culture 101's Perlina Lau.
5: Kia ora.
0: And Afternoons senior producer, Olivia Wilson.
6: Kia ora.
0: Yes, this is the group chat. And Olivia, let's start with some new glasses on the market you're concerned about.
6: I am. So Meta, of Facebook and Instagram fame, has brought out smart Ray-Ban glasses, which have little cameras in them, so you can record what you see.
0: I've seen these.
6: Yeah, so they're pretty popular, certainly more popular than their predecessors like Google Glass, but they have an image problem. So there's been a massive backlash against them, and they are now commonly referred to, and I quote, pervert glasses.
0: It is not the branding you want.
6: No.
0: Mark Zuckerberg would have thought he'd done everything right. Yes. He's teamed up with Ray-Ban.
6: He's got Kylie Jenner modelling them.
5: Surely they'll sell faster with that name. I think it's going to work for them. I think it will backfire in like the best way.
0: How have they got this name?
6: Yeah, so some influencers have been using the glasses to record themselves filming women without their consent and posting the interactions online. Some wearers have even attempted to extort victims, demanding payment to take the content down. So yeah, Mark Zuckerberg remains convinced that these glasses will eventually replace the smartphone. What do we think here,
7: what?
6: Guys?
7: Replace a smartphone?
5: How will he do that? You can't text on your eyeballs.
0: There's a way. There's a way. Maybe just you look in the right place. Well, and
5: I don't look.
0: You're a stylish woman, Kate. You can imagine yourself wearing these.
5: Juicy, thank you.
7: You've got glasses, Kate. You could swap them out.
5: I could. Do you know what? When you see someone holding up a phone and they're videoing you, it's obvious they're videoing you. If everyone's wearing glasses and you don't know that they're videoing you, it's just phenomenally invasive. And also, why?
0: Yeah.
5: That's the biggest question I have. Why?
0: Because content, Perlina.
7: Well, yeah, I can understand from an influencer's point of view, if you're, say, filming yourself making a meal, that would be a lot easier. You just wear the glasses and you're just chopping your onions.
0: Yeah, how do you do that? So how do you film yourself chopping onions?
7: Yeah, just like set the whole phone. A drone. Where so you're just like, I can understand it makes, you know, everything easier potentially, but yeah, pervert glasses, that's why we can't have nice things.
0: Because also there's nothing more compelling than a social experiment, right? If you saw a YouTube video and it said, what will 10 women say if I walk up to them and talk about, you know, insult their haircut? You know, you're going to click on it and say,
7: rage bait.
0: Yeah, and you wouldn't be able to do that without these glasses, presumably.
5: What if you forget you've got them on and you're a man and you go into the urinal and there are two other men at the urinal and you start chatting to those men?
0: And you start streaming.
5: Yeah. I mean, You could inadvertently be a pervert as well. Yeah. I mean, I just, it's it seems odd to me. Also, you can't trust anybody wearing glasses anymore. They might,
7: I was
5: you
7: just
5: know,
7: about to say, everyone will be wearing
5: glasses. Yeah, because where can't they go and what aren't they videoing?
0: Is it just a speed bump, Olivia? Will we all get used to this idea and then suddenly they'll be commonplace again?
6: Well, I think the resistance here is quite cool because the privacy laws, they're not keeping up, right?
0: Yeah.
6: So people have taken it into their own hands.
0: Yes.
6: And this, which is what I love. Like businesses are banning them.
7: Vigilante.
6: Yes, yes, it is. And they've even designed an app to alert you if there's smart glasses near you.
5: Love that.
6: But my favourite thing is there's an activist group that has gone viral because they've made a poster and they featured the late convicted sex offender Jeffrey Epstein wearing the smart glasses instead of Kylie Jenner. And the caption reads, glasses for people who don't do consent.
0: Oh, man.
7: Oh, God.
0: Yeah.
6: Perfect. And people have said, I'm not wearing them anymore. I don't want to be associated with these glasses, brand.
0: I love that view of yours, that when the law can't keep up, you use kind of social boundaries to keep people in line.
5: Which may be more effective in a lot of ways.
0: Yes, 100%.
7: Or social proof, right, and sort of shame, it can be a strong tool.
0: 100%.
6: Yeah.
0: Imagine though, spending $1,000 on these and then logging onto the internet and finding out that Nana's pervert glasses.
5: It's like your kid when you do 6-7 and all of a sudden Max is like, oh, that is the most excruciating thing I've ever heard and he's never done it again.
0: Okay. Let's move on now to a compelling but tough topic, and it could be triggering for some listeners. We're giving you a heads up to let you know we're going to discuss Ariana Grande and her weight or apparent loss of weight. Olivia, can you catch listeners up if they're not following the story?
6: Yeah, so the short story is that singer and actor Ariana Grande is taking time away from the glare of the media, or in her words, taking a step back from visibility, which, as she explained to fans, is a decision that was planned a long time ago. And it's come from a thoughtful and empowered space. So this comes after years of speculation over her well-being, specifically around her weight. And for those who don't know, Ariana is very thin. Her bones do protrude from her body. So it is really tricky, right? I mean, women are constantly subject to commentary around their bodies, but also eating disorders do thrive in secrecy and denial. So what do you guys think about this issue?
5: We have been chatting about this, haven't we? It's one of those topics, if it's done so in a very public forum like this or even amongst your mates, it's kind of like there's no right answer about whether, in a lot of ways, we should be talking about it. Mm-hmm. For that reason that you've just said, Olivia, in terms of how much goes on, especially with younger girls and women looking constantly at their phones and seeing the conversation that's come out about Ariana, we've also got lots of other celebrities in the same sphere that are having a lot of conversation around them as well, including her Wicked co-star Cynthia Erivo, and also Charlize Theron seems to have come under it in the last little while. I think the most important conversations that we should be having are the ones with the people closest to us and nearest to us, because ignoring it exacerbates the situation. I think it unfortunately does feed into the public conversation around why we're judging women particularly and their bodies. And I think it's being honest and open about trying to communicate in a way that it's not about that, because I think it's a really important conversation to have.
0: With the best of intentions, if you want to protect those around you and tell them what normal and abnormal is, do you not feel it's a constructive way of doing it to point to a music video like that and say that's not normal, that's not what you should aspire to, or is that problematic?
7: I think it's really hard. It's a bit of a lose-lose as well, because as Olivia, you said before, it's something that has been a topic of conversation for so many years, women always getting judged and you can sort of never get it right. But I was trying to think about it from sort of a business perspective, I suppose, because she is a brand and she is a product, and it feels like in this instance, it's like she's not being looked after by her team.
0: 100%.
7: And it feels like...
0: Who lets that music video go into
7: exactly. And why are you not having meetings and discussing what is best for her health? You know, because it becomes more than just an image thing. It's also about what's healthy, I suppose. But then you throw in a social media element, the digital world, where these eating disorders, they do, like you say, thrive in secrecy and denial. And then there's the algorithms, which if that's the content you're looking at, it gives you more and more and more of it. Mm. Everyone's got their own accounts. It's all very individual. So it's such a difficult one to tackle, but I can't help but go, yeah, what are those conversations that she's having with the people around her who are supposed to be looking after her, similarly to an athlete or a musician if they're on tour? You have to be in good shape.
0: What's the consensus, Olivia? Is there a consensus about where we're at with this one? You know, as you look around the commentary that's been going on?
6: Yeah, I mean, it is really divided.
0: It's not like the clear feminist viewpoint is this one.
6: There's two competing, feminist viewpoints here. But yeah, I sort of think like, obviously we don't want to upset her. Like we want to protect her. We, you know, no one wants Ariana to feel, you know, bad. But I do think it's more important to have these conversations about the dangers of malnutrition and extreme thinness. Like, because these young girls, like you say, Kate, they look up to their idols and they're young and they're, they're impressionable.
5: And they're redefining what the internet is telling them, what social media is telling them, is that that is your absolute goal. That's considered
7: normal
5: to be
7: as
5: beauty.
7: Well.
5: And the conversation about normal and abnormal is healthy or unhealthy. And that can be true for different people. We're all completely different individuals who have different metabolisms. So it has to be, as superficial as it sounds, it's what we're looking at in a rolling, scrolling situation that is redefining what we're telling people is considered to be beauty.
0: There's always been thin celebrities, but I've got to say this latest music video is really something else, right?
5: Very, very confronting.
0: Raise the question, is there no point at which you can say publicly that's too much? Your thoughts very welcome on 2101. This is the group chat. Okay, this is hot off the press. This is a name I do not know. Brooks Nader. Perlina, why are people piling on this reality TV reality TV star and model?
7: Yeah, so I'll let you guys decide, because there's been videos and photos that Brooks Nader has been frolicking on a boat in Sardinia with her sister and parents, and she's wearing white tog bottoms and nothing else. So the internet is asking, and now I'm asking, how do we feel about going topless with your family? Like, are we conservative? Am I a prude? Because my initial thought was, that is effing weird. That was the first thought that popped into my head. I just went, what?
5: Yeah, right. Hi, Dad.
7: It's strange. Anyway, okay. those are my thoughts. What do you guys think?
0: I'll throw this one your way.
5: Wow, thanks for that. Hospital pass. I kind of asked myself, because I use toplessness as an assault weapon, I think is the best way of describing it, in my house in order to truly traumatise my 13-year-old. And it stays within the confines of my home.
0: Yeah.
5: Would I do it on a boat? One would argue, you know, it's a little bit more private, but who are you on the boat with? If I strode out onto with the oars to roll the family dinghy and my 85-year-old man, you know, father is getting into the boat, I'd feel uncomfortable.
0: Olivia, take us inside the Wilson family. What are the ground rules?
6: Yeah, look, I'd be more likely to be wearing a wetsuit.
0: Is there a suggestion that she knew she was going to get photos taken of
6: her? Yeah, get pepped.
7: I mean, if you're a reality star and a model, they're actually probably very comfortable, do you know what I mean, being photographed. It's part of their world. It's very normal. So maybe, well, you've all seen me and now I'm in the privacy of my family.
5: But, on a boat.
7: But then are you walking around the house, if you say you lived in the same house together, would you be walking around topless? But then togs and undies.
5: It is togs, undies.
7: Right.
5: There's a good chance she sent the photos in herself. Let's be fair. What about you, Jessie? What about you going topless on a boat with your family? How do you feel about it?
0: It's always been a bit of nakedness in the Mulligan family, I've got to say. But on a boat on holiday, don't think so.
7: So it's not a when in Sardinia situation.
0: Leave something to the imagination. Okay, finally, the story that's been on everyone's lips. Might we finally know who killed Tupac Shakur, Olivia?
6: Well, they couldn't prosecute anyone at the time due to a lack of evidence. We all know that. But that has all changed when Dwayne Keith Davis, a.k.a. Keefy D, published his memoir back in 2019. So in the book, he boasted about his role in the killing. He claimed he helped organise the hit and described being in the car when Tupac was killed. So fast forward to 2026, and Keefy D is facing a trial for one count of murder, and the jury now has to work out whether he was actually involved and the book is a confession, or is this all a big exaggeration to try to sell some books? Seemed pretty wild.
0: I was always led to believe this was a great mystery of all time. Yeah. Not that 7 years ago someone admitted to doing it in a memoir.
7: Kills it, doesn't it?
5: It's like kind of calling a big meeting in Parliament and then nothing changing.
7: It's like, let us have this cold case. Come on.
5: We want to talk about it for another 20 years. That's how I feel.
0: Is the suggestion that in the court case we'll finally get to see some evidence and we'll solve this one once and for all? He claims he just made it up, didn't he?
6: Yes, but it does. He has also spoken to police and the book does match his confession. So I think he thought he had immunity and now it turns out he doesn't. And so the police have got his sort of his statement and the book. So I don't know how he's going to get out of this.
5: He's going to sell the story to Hollywood is what he's going to do.
0: Does the internet think he did it, or is it more of a conspiracy than that? Because the internet doesn't like a simple answer to an assassination.
6: Yeah, well, I just watched that P. Diddy doco and I thought I knew the answer. So this has really put a spanner in the works.
7: Is he saying that he was just involved, or is he saying he's the one who did it?
6: I think he said he was a gang leader who sort of organised the hit. Someone has paid him, I assume, to do it, but he says he was in the car and he was one of the only ones who know what really happened.
7: Okay.
0: My French female friends have always gone topless on family trips to French beaches, says someone on text. More serious one, we killed fabulous singers Cass Elliot and Karen Carpenter because of their weight. It's appalling that we are continuing to do it. Thanks, Valerie. Nice to meet her. Someone putting her health decline down to the suicide bombing in Manchester. The suicide bombing, or certainly bombing in Manchester at her concert. Thanks for the messages coming through. We might have room for one more. Do you want to talk weddings, Perlina?
7: Yeah, love weddings.
0: What's going on?
7: So there's nothing new about celebrities obviously making money from their weddings, but this is a bit of a twist here. Twist, you decide. Actor Annalyn McCord, best known for Beverly Hills 90210 and former England rugby player Danny Cipriani, have created an online registry for their wedding in October. They're inviting guests and supporters to contribute towards expenses.
0: Supporters. Supporters to chip in with my wedding.
7: So you can help pay for their wedding, photographer, music, catering, all of that stuff, but obviously the options aren't cheap. But the kicker is, according to reports, they're worth millions of dollars. So is this how you keep your millions of dollars?
5: Oh my goodness.
7: Is that you ask other people to chip in for you? But also, what's wrong with going to the registry office if you can't afford a big day, you know, for the big day?
5: This is gross.
0: Side note, this is the Beverly Hills 90210 reboot, not the classic, not the vintage era.
7: Not the old.
0: So if you don't recognise this person's name, don't worry about it.
7: Yeah, it's not the Shannon Doherty version.
5: Do we find it so interesting that all it takes is a story like this? Like, for some reason I got buried in the algorithm about bridesmaids in America and what they're expected to pay. And what they're expected to give of their soul.
7: Their actual soul
5: to be a bridesmaid in the States. And it can, you know, it can cost them thousands. I look at this change to what's supposed to be a really simple, special thing. And here you are, potentially with millionaires saying, oh, hey, fans, wouldn't mind paying for our wedding that we can afford to have.
7: Yeah.
5: It's grotesque.
7: I did see a phrase yesterday, wedding maxing. So you're just doing everything possible.
0: I think you've hit on something. I think the bridesmaids are the ones who need crowdfunding.
5: Yeah, they do.
0: Next time it's you, I want you to come on here and say, I'm looking for my supporters. Gather around and help pay for this weekend away that I didn't even
5: want to go on. You don't get to come. We could have give a little page for a group chat lunch. I actually like the sound of that. Yeah.
7: And at the end of it, you just on the bride, I can't get past the bridesmaid thing. At the end of it, you have to wear an ugly dress.
5: Yeah, I know.
7: All of that.
0: Thanks. Great to have you all in. Thank you. It's the group chat. Let's take a little police.

0: dedication to the people who came up with those Ray-Bans with the cameras attached. Every breath you take by the police just after 10 to 4, which means it's that time of day. Time to welcome Wallace Chapman, and he's the host of the panel. And what a night to be having your political panel.
1: What a night. What a night. Two show Wednesday. GC, kia ora. Nice to be with you now. Before we get into that, the Harbour Bridge Report is just quite messy out there. So viscosity, Heinz tomato sauce. Very slow. Easy does it, okay? So okay. Nice and safe. Now before
0: you need someone to bang on the end of the bridge to get things moving like you do with a tomato sauce bottle. Yeah, exactly.
1: Come on, everyone. Come on. Yeah. Before we get into politics, and there's a lot of it, as you had on your show, Jesse, we had this email, and it goes like this. Dear panel, can I suggest a question of the day? Where has all the loose leaf tea gone? Are there any chances of running a story about this lack of supply in New Zealand supermarkets of loose leaf tea? And I said, as a fellow loose leaf tea lover, straight away. So my question to you is this. Are there more than two people in this country that drink loose leaf tea, or have we all just given up and used tea bags? Okay, and I'm not talking about your bougie stuff. I'm talking about your Choicer, your Bell Tea, your PG Tips.
0: Well, so, not PG Tips. So gumboot tea, but served in loose leaf.
1: Where can you find it? You know, I find it very, very hard. I have to search. Yeah. Are there more than two people in this country that now drink loose leaf tea? I cannot drink the tea bags. I do not do the tea bags.
0: I guess I would have assumed that if you cared enough about tea to favour the loose leaf variety, that you might be elevating your brand choice into a slightly more boutique area.
1: No. See, that's the thing, Jesse. The best loose leaf teas are your simple ones, your Choicers, your Bell Teas, your PG Tips. Actually, they don't exist anymore. But you know what I'm saying? Yeah. It's the classics. They're beautiful. And I can tell you something now. I can tell you the difference between a tea bag tea and a loose leaf made tea. Easy.
0: Bet you can't. That sounds like a
1: challenge.
0: Does. If we would have to find some loose leaf tea.
1: You see it. Got you. You can't do it.
0: Hey, talk about bearing the lead. Is PG Tips not a thing anymore?
1: I don't think it is.
0: Right.
1: No, I don't think it is.
0: The chimps brought them down.
1: Exactly.
0: They formed a union.
1: Great ad.
0: Class action.
1: We all know the ad.
0: Yeah, we do.
1: With the monkeys.
0: You are mature, I'll play it. Okay. Loose leaf tea to 2-1.
1: All right. But look, all right, tonight at 6, like Terminator 2, Judgment Day, emerging from the inferno, Chris Luxon back.
0: It is a bit like that.
1: How did he do it? And the One News Variant poll at 6. So Simon Wilson, a National Party stalwart, Eve McCallum, chew the bones at 6. And then 30 minutes of analysis on the Whip at 7:30 with Andrea Vance, Corin Dan, former Minister Chris Carter, they'll have views. And finally, GC, back in the real world, a 3-month water bill due in 1 month has been a kick in the guts for Wellingtonians, says our guest. Have you experienced this if you are a Wellingtonian, this new water bill that sits on your kitchen counter?
0: Thank you. We've got Matthew Scott in producing on the panel today. Kia ora, Matthew.
2: How are you doing, Jesse?
0: Good, thank you. What have you spotted in your travels?
2: As you were saying before, it was a big day for politics today, right, down at the Beehive there. And I just wanted to give a bit of kudos to former Minister for Food Safety, Damien O'Connor.
0: Oh, yeah.
2: Who he brought out, apparently, to the press gallery down there some packets of popcorn while they were waiting for the caucus crisis meeting to conclude. And I just thought that was quite funny, and I just wanted to sort of say, isn't that funny?
0: Yeah, there is a bit of a... Because something like that happens on election night. Have you ever been on duty, Wallace, outside one of the politicians' houses before on election night coverage?
1: Once, back in another station I was on duty outside, yeah.
0: Yeah,
1: exactly.
2: And what did you get?
0: I believe 1 year John Key sent some pizza out, which was a nice touch. And then after that, they sort of started forming this expectation, these hungry journalists
1: show up. It was the John Key house.
0: But then after that, you remember when Clark Gayford came out? I mean, he's got nothing better to do, but he comes out with these little power fritters for everyone waiting.
1: You know, I didn't recall that.
0: Do you remember that?
1: Yeah. That's right.
2: Well, so there's a precedent for failed leadership coup foods in New Zealand. I mean, think about the famous fish and chips photo.
0: Yeah. Yeah, that was, but that was that when they were plotting to take over the Labor Party? Possibly. Gosh,
2: I believe that more just about
1: it goes way back. All I can say, if I close my eyes, who do I see? I see Roger Douglas. I see Michael Bassett. It was a whip question.
0: Is it David Cagle?
1: Yes, David Cagle.
0: And
1: I think.
0: Yeah,
1: there was one other.
0: Longy. Douglas. Yeah. Longy. Cagle.
1: That's right.
2: Douglas.
1: Yeah.
2: Bassett.
1: Yeah.
2: Bassett.
1: I don't think it was I think it was just a Friday night fish and chips.
0: Yeah. But just stuff. Showed their kind of socialist roots, yeah. Didn't it? They weren't going to be eating some fancy steak at Bellamy's.
1: Election food, though. That's an interesting one. I do recall when I had we actually had asparagus rolls and those little mince pies. I mean, just the classics, really.
2: Yeah.
1: But the popcorn. I mean, when has popcorn become a metaphor for oof? This is going to be.
0: Oh, I didn't even click at that. Yeah,
2: I mean,
0: so it's a meme, like you're
2: right?
0: Watching a show.
1: Yeah.
2: There's that GIF or GIF, I don't know, of Michael Jackson eating from the Thriller video, and he's just really loving that popcorn. And,
0: like, Nationals having all these problems, let's just sit back and enjoy it. Which
1: It's popcorn that's become the visual metaphor for let's just take a look at this.
0: Oh, good.
2: It symbolises looking on gleefully, right?
0: Someone wonders if it was Mike Moore that we were trying to think of that was in that for sure.
1: Thank you.
0: Thanks, Matt. Also, lots of people coming in on loose leaf tea.
1: So I'm not the only one.
0: Now, John in Masterton reckons he buys 1 kilo bags of Dilmah gumboot tea from Moore Wilson.
1: No way.
0: Local boutique sort of brand.
1: That's extraordinary.
0: $7 for loose leaf from the same brand at Countdown, but listen to this.
1: Yep.
0: Now, I'm going to ask you something, Wallace, and I want you to answer me very, very honestly.
1: Talk to me.
0: When was the last time you went to the Bin Inn?
1: Oh, okay. So it was around about the time the Thriller album came out, right? Thriller came out.
0: Yeah.
1: I thought, I want to listen to this properly. I'm going to get myself some pistachio nuts.
0: Yeah.
2: Should have gone for some popcorn.
1: And so where do you get pistachio nuts? I know, Bin Inn.
0: Yeah. Okay, so next time you want some pistachios and some split red lentils.
2: Loose leaf anything.
0: Get along and get some, apparently, now this is kind of another conversation topic, but have you guys ever heard of Redbush tea?
1: Yes, I have.
0: Yeah,
1: so Red Bush.
0: You can get loose leaf Red Bush at the Bin Inn.
1: Never seen
0: or
1: it.
0: Other herbal teas.
1: I thought Red Bush was the chemist.
0: Yeah. It sounds like, I mentioned that brand. I think that's the only brand that is doing loose leaf tea based on what's coming through on 2101.
1: It's extraordinary. I mean, are you a loose leaf tea person? I don't feel you are.
0: Mate, life's too short. hey, did you ever talk to that guy last night who made his own knuckle bones?
1: Yes, I did. And it was, this is the way we do it rurally, Wallace. And we boil the knuckle bones, we strip off the meat and blood.
0: Yeah, went to the butcher first to get them.
1: It was extraordinary. And then she said, I'm closing my eyes and I can see all your faces in CBD Auckland. Oh.
0: Good stuff. Hey, thanks. Keep them coming on 2101. There's apparently a shop in Auckland that specialises in just that, so that might be one to hunt down for the panel later on. Big night on the panel with the politics chat just after 7. 7.30, isn't it?
1: Yep.
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3: Kei te whakarongo mai, koe ki te reo irirangi o Aotearoa. This is Checkpoint on RNZ National. I'm Melissa Chan-Green in for Lisa Owen. E haere aki nei, we have a lot more to do and we're moving on. The Prime Minister emerges from a confidence vote undeterred, but is the party unscathed?
4: Our caucus is united and it is determined to win this election.
3: We will get reaction from David Seymour and across the House. Netball's Southern Steel coach reacts to a bid by Auckland FC's Ailey Williams and Anna Mowbray for a new netball league. Plus, we look at the rise of the so-called Sigfluencers. Get in touch with us, 2101. We'd love to hear from you.
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6: RNZ News at 4 o'clock. Kia ora, good afternoon. I'm Karen McCarthy. Nationals backbench MPs say they are now focused on winning the election. As they left Wellington to return to their electorates, they pledged full support for leader Christopher Luxon. Mr. Luxon remains National Party leader and Prime Minister after calling an hours-long urgent caucus meeting this morning over fresh leadership rumblings. He says there was a leadership vote and he retains the confidence of his caucus. On her way out of Parliament, East Coast MP Dana Kirkpatrick says the caucus is not disunited and she doesn't believe the situation will hurt National's election chances. Bay of Plenty MP Tom Rutherford says the Prime Minister had 100% caucus support. No MP has revealed whether the confidence vote for Mr. Luxon was unanimous. New Zealand First Leader Winston Peters says that after days of speculation and distraction, the National Party's leadership rumblings have boiled down to much ado about nothing. In a post on X, Mr. Peters says the focus needs to be on turning the country around with policies and values that will give it a better future. He says that's about driving down the cost of living, food, power and fuel, and turning the economy around. The Commerce Commission says it's increasing its scrutiny of Wellington's new water entity, Tiaki Wai. The organisation has faced criticism over higher bills since it took over the region's water assets in July. Ellen O'Dwyer reports.
7: Commission Chair John Small says Tiaki Wai must provide more detailed information to the Commission, including on fixing faults and maintenance of water assets. Independent experts will be on call to scrutinise the organisation's spending plans. Water charges are increasing by 13% on average for Wellingtonians this year, with bills set to reach $6,000 a year in a decade. John Small says with household bills rising, residents need to be sure money is being spent wisely. Tiaki Wai says it welcomes the new rules.
6: An expert says he can't tell if a 17-month-old was hit in the head with a solid object before her death or if her head was hit against it. Sadie Lee Gardner died in Tauranga in March 2019. Neuropathologist Professor Colin Smith told an inquest into the toddler's death that those were the only two options.
8: Whether or not an adult has struck a solid object off this child's head or whether the child's head has been hit against a solid object, I can't say.
6: Colin Smith says there is no scenario he could imagine where the child was able to sustain those injuries independently and without anyone else involved. A visually impaired man says he's spending an extra $60 a week to get around after a cut to his transport subsidy. Since July the 1st, the total mobility subsidy, which provides discounted taxis and public transport, dropped from 75% to 65%. Jordan Langley says he relies on the subsidy to get around Christchurch.
9: Tough as it already is with the cost of living, you think of how much it costs just to pay for your essential stuff, and that's just an extra cost for essential travel. Without it, it would be quite a barrier because of my vision impairment, so I have the tone ability because I can't drive a car. My options become limited to become independent.
6: The Transport Minister says the cut wasn't a cost-saving exercise, but a way to ensure the scheme's survival following rising demand and costs. North Korea has reportedly fired a ballistic missile towards the sea off the Korean Peninsula, just days ahead of a major joint military exercise by South Korea and the US. Seoul says the missile was launched from the Wonsan area on North Korea's east coast, 6 days after another ballistic missile was fired from the same area. South Korean and US military drills are scheduled to begin next week, aimed at countering Pyongyang's evolving nuclear weapons capability. Researchers in Melbourne have created human heart valve tissues from stem cells in a breakthrough that could provide a new platform to advance treatments for heart disease. The research, led by Australia's Murdoch Children's Research Institute, has produced lab-grown heart valve tissues that resemble those in the human body. It says it's a world-first discovery. That's the news.
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11: I have provided the teams with an electronic device called REBS, which will identify the drone, but it is an extremely dangerous environment for humanitarian workers to operate in today.
10: And the op shop taking bargain hunting on the road.
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10: I'm Nathan Rarity. 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
6: The short forecast from Met Service to midnight on Thursday, Northland to Waikato, including Coromandel. Rain in Northland and Auckland, possibly heavy, spreading elsewhere today. Rain clearing early tomorrow, then partly cloudy with isolated showers, morning fog in places. Bay of Plenty, a few showers today, turning to rain for a time tomorrow, possibly heavy. Waitomo to Wellington, including the Central High Country. Cloudy with rain developing overnight, easing to isolated showers in the morning. Gisborne to Wairarapa, mostly cloudy, the chance of a shower today. Rain tomorrow, easing in the afternoon, except in Gisborne. Nelson, Buller and Grey, showers, especially in the west, clearing later tomorrow. For Marlborough, Canterbury, Otago and Southland, cloudy with isolated showers, clearing Marlborough and Canterbury tomorrow afternoon and elsewhere in the evening. Westland and Fiordland, occasional rain, sometimes heavy, easing to isolated showers tomorrow. And for the Chatham Islands, cloudy periods with the odd shower. It's 4:06.
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3: Tēnā tātou a katoa, no mai, haere mai. He's not the first leader to survive a leadership challenge, but Christopher Luxon is now part of a much smaller club of leaders who have stared down two challenges and survived. Our caucus is united. That was the message from the Prime Minister following a 3.5-hour caucus meeting. The announcement afterwards was more planned and coordinated than the 24 hours that had preceded it. Reading a statement, Mr. Luxon said they were going back to work and moving on. Deputy Political Editor Craig McCulloch reports on how events unfolded at Parliament.
13: Ever get that feeling of deja vu?
14: Hey, well, kia ora, good morning, everyone.
13: Christopher Luxon back in the banquet hall, back before reporters, back reassuring the public his job is safe.
14: There was a confidence vote in my leadership this morning at our caucus meeting, and I have the full support of our caucus. And our caucus is united, and it is determined to win this election.
13: With his stony-faced front bench behind him, the National leader, and still Prime Minister, promised his focus was now on the election.
14: With that, I want to say thanks, everyone. We're going back to work, and we're moving on. Thank you very much.
13: The echoes of April are impossible to ignore. Back then, he put his leadership to the test to try stamp out speculation surrounding his leadership.
14: Caucus has answered clearly and decisively. It has backed my leadership, and that matter is now closed.
13: Except, of course, it wasn't, as some predicted at the time.
15: All I'm saying, this is a very bad move. There are going to be consequences for that.
13: And sure enough, the agitating continued. It reached fever pitch over the weekend after a string of prime ministerial mishaps.
14: I got those comments wrong.
15: We had a meeting with the Prime Minister. It's private and that's the end of it.
14: I'm open for saying, well, should we send it back out to New Zealand and say are they still supportive of the MMP?
16: Would you do that if you were Prime Minister next year?
14: Yeah, I think I would.
13: The simmering frustration within caucus soon reached the papers. Talk that a coup was imminent. The Prime Minister moved quickly, yesterday summoning his MPs to the capital for a make-or-break meeting. And in they came.
17: If there's a discussion to be had, the discussion would be had in the caucus. We're having a meeting tomorrow, so that's it.
18: Nobody has rung me or contacted me.
19: Not talking to you tonight. Pretty simple, isn't it?
20: Have a great night.
13: MPs swept into the Wellington airport as they did back in April. But back then, the chorus of support was consistent. This time, from some, there was conspicuous silence, including from the presumed challenger, Erica Stanford.
21: Why can't you say you have confidence in the Prime Minister, Erica? Are you encouraging him to resign?
13: More fuel went in the fire as fellow leadership prospect Chris Bishop arrived, also avoiding that critical question.
22: Can you express confidence in the Prime Minister?
23: I am going home to see my wife and my children.
13: And no support either from the man tasked with ensuring party unity, the Chief Whip, Stuart Smith.
24: I have nothing to say on that matter.
22: Do you have confidence in Chris Bishop?
24: I have nothing to say on that matter.
13: As night fell, Mr. Luxon's future looked gloomy, but his hopes rose with the sun as the declarations of support finally started to come in. Mark Mitchell, who had been floated as a possible deputy, said he'd sat with the PM for most of the night in solidarity.
25: I'm supporting our leader. My hope is that he has got support inside the caucus.
13: Then Chris Pink, who had been named as a numbers man, flatly denied doing the numbers for anybody.
26: Everyone else needs to get their story straight, because I'm hearing multiple different versions. None of them are true, and as I said, I'm not prepared to disclose private conversations, except only to say I have confidence in Christopher Luxon.
13: And in another blow to Erica Stanford, her cabinet colleague Nicola Grigg delivered a harsh assessment. Ms. Stanford, she said, was not cut out for the top job.
27: She's a good friend of mine, but she's not a Prime Minister.
13: Put that on a friendship bracelet. MPs spent 3 hours behind closed doors, and as in April, a vote was held. The exact count remains secret, but MPs are doing a better job now, at least, of staying on message.
0: I am absolutely 100% backing my leader.
1: We've had our meeting, and we are 100% behind the Prime Minister, Christopher Luxon.
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7: We're re-emerged, relaunched, and re-energised, and we're going to win the election.
8: It's a great day for the National Caucus.
13: A great day is probably overstating it. It's hard to see how this bout of public dysfunction will help National 87 days out from the election.
20: We need new blood there.
27: I prefer Erica Stanford, to be honest.
28: This close to an election, I think it's pretty risky to change a leader.
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27: I don't think a change is going to make a huge difference.
28: I don't think he has the charisma or approach.
13: A new poll is expected to drop tonight on TVNZ. It won't capture this latest mayhem, but it might give MPs an idea of whether they've made the right call.
3: That story from Deputy Political Editor Craig McCulloch. He watched how events unfolded at Parliament, and we will speak with him for the latest next hour. Keen to get your thoughts. 2101, was it the right call? How does it influence your thoughts ahead of the election? It is 11 minutes past four. Kia mo tonu mai, you're listening to Checkpoint on RNZ National. People are unwell, people are unravelling. Those are the words of a Wellington community leader who is among those describing drug use, threats and psychotic breakdowns on the suburban streets of Newtown. Some are also asking whether harmful synthetic cannabis is to blame. Wellington Issues reporter Ellen O'Dwyer has more.
30: Anglican priest Paul Fletcher works in the heart of Newtown and describes the difficult daily reality of life there.
31: Visible drug use on the streets through the day, aggressive behaviour at least weekly that just plays out, and moments of psychosis often through a week that is in our main drag. I live and work on this street.
30: He says he's had several threats on his life in front of his two young children, and just last week he intervened as he saw a man try to attack someone.
31: That same guy about 2 weeks before had been threatened to stab customers and staff over here. Cops pick him up, but the cops who are caring, he's not made for prison, that guy, right? Rightly so. He needs help and support, but he's back here 2 hours later.
30: Paul Fletcher says there's not enough mental health and addiction support in the suburb. Dave Wickham, owner of Newtown New World in Riddiford Street, says at times he fears for his customers and his staff.
32: Yelling, screaming, blocking the entranceways happened. We've got regular feedback on Facebook around people not wanting to come to the shop now, not wanting to come down Riddiford Street because they're just feeling unsafe. We've had instances of people being followed down the street. One of my staff got followed and ran back to the shop just from somebody who unfortunately is on drugs.
30: When RNZ visited the suburb earlier this month, another business owner who did not want to be named said he calls police on a weekly basis. Wellington Mayor Andrew Little says police have told him synthetic cannabis is fuelling the spike in aggressive behaviour.
33: I shared with them some video footage that a business owner had sent to me. I showed that to the police. They said, yep, that's the clear result of a bad batch of synthetic cannabis that had been circulating in Wellington. It's caused a lot of concern for the police and for health authorities.
30: Acting Sergeant for the area, Melanie Padden, would not talk specifically about synthetic cannabis, but says the quality and quantity of drugs fluctuates constantly.
34: We rely on the community to let us know about this behaviour so that we can manage it and address it on those instances. Police have done a number of search warrants at different addresses along those lines that has been the result of the community engaging with us.
30: She says there's been an increase in reports of crime such as shoplifting in Newtown. Salvation Army Officer Andrew Wilson says more police in the weekend would help. He also wants the council's city safety team, which involves community patrols of Māori wardens and urban liaison officers, installed permanently in the suburb. A trial of the team late last year ended when the council budget dried up. Andrew Little says he wants the team in Newtown, but can't say when that will happen.
33: Well, I do have a commitment that we do make a permanent commitment. When we can and when that starts, I can't give a clear steer on at this point. That'll be another few months away before I can do that.
30: Paul Fletcher says he doesn't want Newtown to lose its heart.
31: There is something phenomenally beautiful and hopeful about Newtown. It's got a real gift, but because of that place of welcome and hospitality and inclusion and stuff, that goodness has been stretched to the limit.
30: A community wanting action to keep people safe and preserve its unique character too.
3: That story from Wellington Issues reporter Ellen O'Dwyer. It's 4:15. We're going to head to the Middle East now, and we're joined by our correspondent in Jordan, Madeline Crowd. Madeline, let's start in Syria. A court there has sentenced former leader Bashar al-Assad to death. Tell us more.
4: Yes, so it's earlier Wednesday morning here in Jordan, and a Syrian court has sentenced ousted leader Bashar al-Assad to death. His trial occurred on Tuesday without him there, and it convicted him of crimes including killings, torture and arbitrary arrests during the country's almost 14-year-long war. Now, Assad was ousted in a rebel offensive in December 2024, which ended decades of his family's rule over Syria. Now, this was also a landmark decision, as it's the first Syrian conviction against Assad. Assad is currently in Russia, where he was granted asylum on humanitarian grounds after fleeing Damascus 2 years ago. So critics have called the sentence performative justice, as it is unlikely that Assad will be extradited by Russia. According to Reuters, Syrians gathered around the court in Damascus, chanting, clapping, waving the Syrian flag as the news of the sentence spread. People also celebrated in Deraa, which was the birthplace of anti-Assad protests in 2011. Now, a death sentence was also handed down to Assad's brother Maher, which was involved in the feared 4th Armoured Division, and Ataf Najib, a former security official in Syria, widely seen as the man who oversaw violence and forced disappearances against Syrians.
3: Meanwhile, Madeline, in the region there have been several attacks at sea. What can you tell us?
4: Yes, so the US and Yemen's Iran-backed Houthis have both reported separate attacks on shipping on Tuesday. At the southern end of the Red Sea, 4 crew members were killed in a suspected Houthi attack on a small cargo vessel in the Bab el-Mandeb Strait. They included 3 Pakistanis and 1 Indonesian, and they also said the crew lost control of the vessel after being attacked. 2 Yemeni rescuers from an anti-Houthi group were also killed. Now, the fatalities aboard the Egyptian-owned ship are the first deaths on shipping by Houthis since the Iran war began earlier this year. Meanwhile, a US military helicopter fired 2 Hellfire missiles at a Panama-flagged cargo ship, according to Reuters. It was reported that the ship ignored repeated warnings to stop violating a naval blockade on Iranian ports. The ship was then hit off Pakistan while sailing into the Gulf of Oman. Now, on Tuesday, President Donald Trump came out and he said the situation with Iran was going, quote, fine. And he told reporters that US forces are in total control of the Strait of Hormuz. Now, this is despite a proposed deal for the strait between Iran and Oman that would effectively give Iran control over ships entering the Gulf through the strait.
3: Madeline, this is also quite a landmark vote in the region there, Lebanon. It's become the first Middle Eastern country to get rid of the death penalty. What has been driving this? What's behind it?
4: Yes, so as you mentioned, Lebanon has actually become the first Middle Eastern country to abolish this death penalty on Tuesday. And at the end of 2025, 85 people were facing death sentences in Lebanon, according to the Lebanese Ministry of Justice. Now, the death penalty is now set to be replaced with life imprisonment with aggravated hard labour, but it is unclear how this would be enforced, and in terms of the new punishment, are not yet clear. A majority of Lebanon's 128-member parliament voted in favour of ending the death penalty, with the exception of the parliamentary bloc of Hezbollah,

0: Kia ora e te iwi, ho mai o whakaaro. Thank you so much for joining us here on Checkpoint. We'd love your thoughts on the events of today. 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
2: Prime Minister Christopher Luxon says his caucus is united and focused on winning the election after surviving his second confidence vote this year. Mr. Luxon emerged from an hours-long urgent meeting in Parliament to say he has the full support of Nationals MPs and the party is going back to work. He was joined by senior figures including Nicola Willis, Mark Mitchell and Erica Stanford, who was rumoured to be gunning for Mr. Luxon's job. Winston Peters, leader of Nationals' coalition partner New Zealand First, says days of speculation and distraction had boiled down to, quote, much ado about nothing. Mr. Peters says Nationals should be focused on driving down the cost of living, food, power and fuel. Meanwhile, Labour leader Chris Hipkins says National is more interested in infighting than the issues that matter to New Zealanders. Two former police officers have been found not guilty of obstructing justice in the investigation that led to the wrongful conviction of Alan Hall for murder in 1985. The men, whose names are suppressed, have been on trial in the High Court at Auckland, where Justice Ian Gault delivered the not guilty decision this morning. Alan Hall spent 17 years in prison, and his conviction was quashed by the Supreme Court in 2022 as a substantial miscarriage of justice. And North Korea has reportedly fired a ballistic missile towards the sea off the Korean Peninsula. It comes days ahead of South Korean and US military drills aimed at countering Pyongyang's evolving nuclear and weapons capabilities. Those are the headlines. A quick look at the short forecast from Met Service. Northland to Waikato, including Coromandel. Rain in Northland and Auckland possibly heavy, spreading elsewhere, clearing tomorrow. Bay of Plenty, a few showers turning to rain for a time tomorrow, possibly heavy. Waitomo to Wellington, including the Central High Country. Cloudy with rain developing overnight, easing to showers in the morning. Gisborne to Wairarapa, cloudy with the chance of a shower today, rain tomorrow. Nelson, Buller and Grey, showers, clearing tomorrow. Marlborough, Canterbury, Otago and Southland, cloudy with isolated showers, clearing Marlborough and Canterbury tomorrow. Westland and Fiordland, occasional rain, sometimes heavy. And the Chatham Islands, cloudy with the odd shower. It's 22 past four.
0: Thank you, Karen. And a look at traffic in the main centres now. Bella Craig is here to update us. Hi, Bella.
3: Kia ora, Mel. Well, on the west coast, a truck's broken down on State Highway 7 Springs Junction and it's blocking the eastbound lane. So there's a stop-go with a 30-kilometre speed restriction. So take care if you're passing through. And in Auckland, there's been a crash northbound on State Highway 1 in Mount Wellington. So the left lane is blocked just before the Panama Road overbridge. So expect a few delays. And looking to Wellington, things are heavy heading south on State Highway 1. It's 25 minutes from Petone to the city centre. And any other traffic tips, you can text us on 2101.
0: Thanks very much, Bella Craig, with your update. And we will keep you posted later on the impact of those crashes. It's 23 minutes past four. Well, Netball New Zealand's new chief executive, Jenna Wootton, will have hit the ground running on her first official day in the job today. RNZ reveals that Ali Williams and Anna Mowbray are behind a bid to establish a new franchise netball league for 2028. Details of the bid from the couple behind the A-League club Auckland FC are yet to be publicly revealed. In the meantime, players, coaches and officials within the sport remain in limbo about next season. That includes Southern Steel coach Wendy Frew, who joins us now. Good afternoon, Wendy.
4: Good afternoon. Thanks for having me.
0: What do you make of news of this bid?
4: I guess it's really exciting to hear some information about it. We haven't heard a lot since the competition finished this season, so it is really encouraging for the sport, and I guess it's exciting that there is talks about the future and a future competition.
0: We don't have all of the details, obviously, but we know that it would mean moving to a private ownership model. Would you be supportive of that?
4: Yeah, I haven't. All I've seen is what you guys have seen in the press releases, so I obviously don't know any finer details. But for me, it's just so important to get this competition and continue to keep growing it and continue to keep running it. So if that's the way it had to go and that's the way that Netball New Zealand see the best way for the game, then I'm sure we support that because we just want these girls playing netball week in, week out and continuing to try to build their professional careers in New Zealand.
0: Well, I guess that is the issue because are they looking to build

0: build those careers overseas, and not just players, but people like yourself, coaches?
1: Yeah, it's a real tough time at the moment for everyone. As we've all, you know, been saying in the media, it is unsettling. And for me, we don't want to lose our players to Australia. Like, we had our top friends over there this year and managed to, you know, keep some in our competition. And we were lucky enough to have three of them in the steel. So for me, it would be really sad if our players are leaving to go into that Australian competition. But their contracting window's open at the moment and it shuts at the end of the month, and there's still so much uncertainty around 2027. So for me, it's so crucial that we get this competition, we continue to grow it and get these New Zealand level players playing in front of the New Zealand crowds.
0: Have you considered asking about coaching opportunities overseas?
1: No, I haven't considered that. I've got four kids and it just would not work for me where I am with my life at the moment and my family life. But I guess I can see if there's so much uncertainty and players didn't have young kids or didn't have, you know, ties at home and there's no competition or no talk about it, then I guess people would be open and looking to that.
0: The talk that is out there at the moment about this potential private investment would mean a franchise model beginning in 2028 is what's been reported so far. I mean, would people like yourself and would the players that you're talking about hold on until then to be involved?
1: It would be really hard for these players to not play elite netball for a year and then come back in 2028. So I believe there's so much hard work being going on at the moment with Netball New Zealand and the franchises to try secure some form of league for 27. And I just think it's so important for the game. For me, looking at what we achieved this year for the competition, we had great sellout crowds, the viewers were good, and there was just such a good love and vibe for netball. So we really need to build on that, and having a year away from it, to me, wouldn't be what we need for netball at the moment with everything that's been going on.
0: Well, there is a lot of positive momentum in the wake of the Silver Ferns win, I guess, in the Commonwealth Games, but we are also talking about people potentially losing jobs here. How are you and how are the people feeling?
1: Yeah. With so much uncertainty, you know, you've seen players going from having contracts year in, year out, and I've said this in a lot of interviews, there's players that rely on a netball contract to pay their mortgages and management even that do that. So it has been really tough, and I guess for me, like, we were in the heat of steel and I was so focused on that and just wanting to make sure we put our best foot forward and we're successful for that. And now Comm Games excitement's been around and you've been finding yourself glued to the TV, and I guess the closer it gets in the end of the year, it is pretty stressful, and it's a tough situation to be in for players. And as I've said, also management, you know, there's a lot of support for players and players' associations, and it's probably an era we have been talking about as coaches to get some support and make sure they're all supported too.
0: Because what time of year would you normally be preparing for the ANZ Premiership the next year?
1: Right now, normally, like, I've obviously only been coaching for 2 years, but last year we finished and straight into contracting, had like a really full-on month contracting players. It's a really busy time and it's a slow process when you're trying to mould a team and contract. That's like a massive jigsaw puzzle, putting it all together and the players' salaries and how it's all going to work. So that's a long period that it can't really be rushed, because you need to make sure, you know, you're fitting all those jigsaw pieces together. And then pretty much you're back into the training and sorting the calendar and the management team and all the bookings and everything. So, yeah, definitely this time last year I would have been well underway with the programming and the planning and everything that's needed to come turning up in January ready to go.
0: So in light of this potential bid or bids that Netball New Zealand might be considering, what would your message be around when this needs to be finalised or the urgency in which this needs to be confirmed?
1: Oh, a month ago. as I said, for me, it's just that concern around the Australian League, and they have to have their roster in by the end of the month. And with us not having a competition, you know, there's a lot of Australians looking at Kiwi players and look at the success we've just had at the Commonwealth Games. So we really need to ensure it happens quickly, and as I've said, some form of league for 27, and then if Ali and Anna and whatever happens in 2008, it'll be lovely to have that bigger picture, but we still need to get something in place for next year for these players in New Zealand and keep them striving to be the best professional athletes they can be and have good careers in the game that we love.
0: Well, thank you very much for your time, and I wish you and your family all the very best as you grapple with this on a personal level too, Wendy. Thank you very much for joining us. That is Southern Steel coach Wendy Frew. And next hour we're going to be talking to RNZ sports editor Dana Johansson, who broke this story, revealed this story about the private investment bid. She will have the latest details on that. Right now, though, we go to other news in sport, and no rest for some of our Commonwealth Games medalists, with the swimmers back competing in the pool this week. A 15-strong New Zealand team is preparing to take on some of the world's best at the Pan Pacific Swimming Championships in California, which is the first time the competition has been held in 8 years. We're joined by sports reporter Felicity Reid. Well, Felicity, it's quite a tight turnaround, isn't it? Are the swimmers ready to back up for another important meet?
2: Oh, very tight turnaround, especially for those 10 swimmers who were in Glasgow. Swimmers from other countries opted to skip the Commonwealth Games in order to prepare or focus on the Pan Pacifics, including Canadian star and long-distance world record holder Summer McIntosh. She'll match up with New Zealand's Erica Fairweather, who has 5 medals from the Commonwealth Games in her luggage, Eve Thomas and Alyssa Tapper tomorrow in the 200 metres freestyle. So McIntosh hasn't contested internationally the 200 metres free since the World Champs 3 years ago. But she told Canadian media that she isn't ruling out a world record time. So she's definitely putting our swimmers on notice. And as this event is part of all of their build-up to the LA Olympics in 2028. So these swimmers have also taken a tour of SoFi Stadium, which is where the All Whites kicked off their opening game of the Football World Cup. But by the time the Olympics come around, this will be a swimming pool. But the Pan Pacifics are held in something not a stadium there in a pool in Irvine. But another swimmer who is targeting good times is Lewis Clairbert, who won a couple of gold medals a couple of weeks ago. He's returning to the Pan Pacs after last competing in the 2018 event and has been preparing at the New Zealand team's pre-event camp in Mission Viejo. And Clairbert shared an update on where he's at.
3: It was actually quite tough off the back of Com Games coming to America, and you know, I think everyone was reasonably tired, including myself, after that long week of racing. But for Pan Pacs, going to be the top 3 or 4 Americans and Japanese in each of our events. So it's pretty stacked field. It'll be great racing, I'm hoping. And obviously it's going to be a full-on schedule for myself. I'm meant to be swimming 4 individuals and 2 relays over 4 days, which is a huge step up from Com Games. But I'm pretty excited.
2: There are 4 swimmers in the team who will be competing at the senior level for the first time. And racing starts nice and early tomorrow morning with the heats at 5 a.m. and then finals will be in our afternoon time. But it's all over by Sunday evening.
0: What is it about all these early wake-ups for sport at the moment, eh? At New Zealand Football, Felicity, they've confirmed they'll compete at next month's Under-20 Women's World Cup. Of course, interesting setting going on with the backlash against FIFA boss Gianni Infantino.
2: Yeah, so the Women's Under-20 World Cup is the first event on the calendar since UEFA member nations voted to boycott FIFA events. And that was obviously Infantino proposed and then abandoned the plan to carve off the commercial rights to the World Cups. FIFA and New Zealand have committed to the age group event in Poland, which is a 24-team tournament. So England, Canada and the US haven't made any public comment on their involvement, whereas New Zealand Football said the tournament is critical in the development of the women's game. Polish Football Federation is expecting business as usual for the tournament, but really this will be the first test of whether confederations follow through on that boycott or they look at alternative ways of protest, maybe alternative tournaments, which is something that had been floated as an option earlier this week.
0: Thank you very much. That is sports reporter Felicity Reid with the latest news. It is 26 minutes to 5. And we head to Australia now, where the state of Victoria is home to the largest little penguin colony in the world at Phillip Island, just off the state's south coast. That colony, as well as penguins who nest on the beach at the inner suburb in Melbourne of St Kilda, will be among the first birds in Australia to be vaccinated against H5 bird flu. The Victorian government says thousands of birds will begin to be vaccinated in the coming days in an effort to reduce the impact of the deadly virus. The ABC's Bridget Fitzgerald reports.
4: When the sun goes down at St Kilda Beach, if you're in the right spot, you'll see a flurry of little penguins making their way from the water back to their burrows on the shore. The penguins at the Melbourne seaside suburb and their relatives at Phillip Island off Victoria's south coast have been protected and studied for decades. Now they'll be among the first bird populations to receive the H5N1 vaccine. James Todd is Victoria's Chief Biodiversity Officer.
5: This operation is not without risk. Whenever you're doing things like handling wildlife, and of course we'll be not only vaccinating these animals, but we'll be microchipping them as well.
4: So far, Australia has recorded more than 200 cases of H5N1 bird flu, including a mass mortality event in Greater Crested Terns in South Australia last week. The federal government is now rolling out vaccines for priority native bird species in captivity. The Victorian government announced it will aim to vaccinate more than 5,000 little penguins at Phillip Island and St Kilda in the next week. James Todd says the penguins will be monitored to ensure they receive the required 2 doses.
5: We've been preparing for this situation for more than 2 years and working with agencies like Phillip Island Nature Parks in preparedness for the arrival of bird flu in Victoria.
4: Phillip Island has the world's largest colony of little penguins, also known as fairy penguins. They're well suited to vaccination because they return to their burrows each evening. Jacqueline Symes is Victoria's Environment Minister.
6: The H5 bird flu vaccination requires 2 doses over a 2-week period. Having penguins return home every night provides an opportunity for our staff to be able to conduct the vaccination program.
0: The ABC's Bridget Fitzgerald reporting there. It is 24 minutes to 5. The death toll from Colombia's devastating 7.4 magnitude earthquake continues to rise. More than 240 people are now confirmed dead, with thousands remaining unaccounted for. Residents turned rescuers are now desperately trying to free those who may still be alive under the wreckage of buildings. World Watch's Neva Chittick reports.
7: Some remarkable rescues have been taking place in Western Colombia more than 24 hours after buildings collapsed in the powerful earthquake. That's the sound of a baby being rescued from the arms of a man trapped in rubble in Colombia's third most populous city, Cali. But not everyone has been lucky. Resident Isabel Tamayo told the BBC the situation is chaos.
8: 2 buildings next to my house, a woman threw herself out of the window, out of third floor, and you know, there was like a lot of blood in there. It was pretty dramatic. And there was a school that collapsed and it has a lot of children in there still. So it's a pretty difficult time for us.
7: Outside the remnants of a completely destroyed apartment block is Andres Burbano. He told the BBC he believes his wife is still inside.
9: My wife was inside. Thankfully, my daughter had left early, and so had I. I left early for work. We haven't been able to rescue my wife. We don't know whether she's alive or dead.
7: Parts of nearby Pereira have also been flattened. Andres Barcelona, from the aid organisation All Hands and Hearts, told the BBC it seems everyone in the city centre is trying to rescue people.
10: By using cranes and by using the power of hundreds of people that are making chains of buckets, are cutting through the slabs, are breaking the slabs and accessing. They are trying to rescue as much people as possible. Every day there is new people coming out and you hear like a big scream of people when they find someone and everybody is cheering.
7: Monica Marina, a community leader in Pereira, told CNN's David Culver they need more heavy machinery to get to people.
11: 7 muertos, 5 vivos, y todavía hay vivos ahí.
12: De aquí.
11: Acá, todavía hay.
12: She says, as of last night, they had pulled out 7 bodies. And 5 survivors from this collapse right here. This was a hotel and there were small little factories and Ibares también, and little bars too.
7: She says Pereira is known as the city of open doors because it's so friendly. International rescue teams have begun arriving in Colombia, and Mexico says it's preparing 255 specialist search and rescue troops to deploy.
0: That story from World Watch's Neva Chittick on the rescue operation following Colombia's devastating earthquake. It is 20 minutes to 5. You're with Checkpoint on RNZ National. Well, thanks very much for your company this afternoon. If you'd like to get in touch, the number on text is 2101 or email checkpoint@rnz.co.nz.
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14: Christopher Luxon remains National Party leader and Prime Minister after winning a confidence vote during an hours-long urgent caucus meeting at Parliament. But Te Pāti Māori co-leader Rāwiri Waititi says Mr Luxon doesn't have the confidence of voters. Meanwhile, Labour leader Chris Hipkins says National MPs are too busy fighting amongst themselves and not focusing on what matters to New Zealanders. He says he looks forward to meeting the National leader at the ballot box in November, whoever it is. The family of one of the two former police officers today found not guilty of obstructing justice in the Allen Hall murder case says the trial caused stress and uncertainty as he defended decisions made 40 years ago. Allen Hall spent 17 years in prison for the 1985 murder of Arthur Easton, but the Supreme Court quashed the conviction in 2022. A report from the Independent Police Conduct Authority into the case is yet to be released. Australian police have dropped assault charges against a man who was hailed a hero for disarming one of the Bondi Beach shooters in December. Ahmed Al-Ahmed was charged with domestic violence, common assault, as well as stalking and intimidation after an incident involving his father in southwest Sydney. Prosecutors today withdrew the charges after it was agreed that Ahmed would abide by a 12-month apprehended domestic violence order, limiting his contact with his dad. And the New Zealand woman held for more than 70 days by US immigration says the support of her family helped her get by. A historic cannabis conviction saw Everly Wehongi detained after returning to the US on a permanent resident card. Her conviction was quashed and she's now back home in Wisconsin. Everly Wehongi says she was shocked by how much public support she received. Those are the headlines. A quick look at the short forecast from Met Service. Northland to Waikato, including Coromandel. Rain in Northland and Auckland, possibly heavy, spreading elsewhere, clearing tomorrow. Bay of Plenty, a few showers today, turning to rain tomorrow, possibly heavy. Waitomo to Wellington, including the Central High Country, cloudy with rain developing overnight. Gisborne to Wairarapa, cloudy with a chance of a shower today, rain tomorrow. Nelson, Buller and Grey, showers especially in the west, clearing tomorrow. Marlborough, Canterbury, Otago and Southland, cloudy with isolated showers, clearing tomorrow. Westland and Fiordland, occasional rain, sometimes heavy. And the Chatham Islands, cloudy with the odd shower. It's 18 to 5.
0: Thanks very much, Karen. And traffic has been building across the main centres. Bella Craig is here with an update. Hi, Bella.
15: Kia ora, Mel. Well, in Auckland, there's been a crash northbound on State Highway 1 in Mount Wellington. So the left lane's blocked just after Prince's Street, so expect a few delays. In Wellington, things are heavy heading south on State Highway 1. It's half an hour from Batone to the city centre. And on the west coast, a truck's broken down on State Highway 7 Springs Junction and it's blocking the eastbound lane. So there's a stop-go with a 30km speed restriction, so take care if you're passing through. And if we've missed anything or if you've got any updates, you can text us on 2101.
0: Bella Craig with your update. Thank you, Bella. It is 17 minutes to 5. You're with Checkpoint on RNZ National. When Christopher Luxon first survived a vote of confidence among National MPs in April, ACT leader David Seymour said at the time he was pleased to see the party stable and drawing a line under any trouble they may have had. Fast forward 4 months and the Prime Minister's leadership is being tested again. He's survived another vote of confidence. Just like the last one, National's coalition partners ACT and New Zealand First were watching on. And ACT leader and Deputy Prime Minister David Seymour joins us now. Good afternoon.
16: Good afternoon.
0: Do you think this time National has drawn a line under any trouble they have?
16: Well, they have to have. It's 86 days to a critical election, and it's been an awful lot of energy expended to end up exactly where they started. We need to be pointing the finger not at each other, but what we have achieved for New Zealand. And I actually think the government has a good story to tell, and that's substantial. For example, today I was at a celebration in South Auckland for a record number of non-enrolled students going back to school. Unfortunately, that probably will not get much coverage beyond me mentioning it just here.
0: Have you had any conversations with the Prime Minister over the last couple of days?
16: Well, no, because funnily enough, the government, which is our common enterprise, if you like, is actually functioning well. The things that we're responsible for doing, I think we're discharging those duties well. This is a party political matter, and I'm responsible for the ACT Party. I'm proud of the way I lead it and the culture that we have within our organisation, but I'm not responsible for the National Party.
0: Is that a pointed comment about the culture in the National Party?
16: Much as you would wish it was so, no, it's simply a simple fact that I think we've done a very good job in ACT. I'm proud of it, and I think when someone is proud of what they've achieved, they should be able to say so.
0: So you didn't expect to be told, and you weren't told, that a confidence vote was happening in advance?
16: Well, no, because you know, it is a National Party matter. If there was anything that was going to affect the government and our mutual enterprise, then of course I'd want to know about that very quickly. But as
0: wouldn't
16: it transpires,
0: wouldn't a confidence vote in the leader have potentially impacted that?
16: Well, I was asked about that this morning, and I just make the point that, you know, far as my party is concerned, we're interested in public policy outcomes. So the most important thing that the government will do in the remaining 5 weeks that Parliament sits before the election, and frankly all of this term, is to replace the Resource Management Act with the Natural Environment Bill and the Planning Bill. Our country has houses that cost too much and wages that are too low, in large part because we've made it almost impossible to build anything. Now that's what really matters. So would changing the person affect that? Possibly not.
0: In order to be able to focus on those matters, as you say, for the rest of the election, the election campaign, I should say, what does Prime Minister Christopher Luxon have to do to stop the destabilisation faction from leaking and causing any other trouble in the next 12 weeks?
16: Well, look, I'm not party to their internal caucus. You know, I've come on your show to share what I do know, but I don't know what the dynamics are or what's occurring there. But you know, clearly, he has had several of these episodes and remains the leader and remains the Prime Minister. He seems to be well positioned to do it.
0: In terms of your involvement, then, you're sitting around a governing table with people who potentially, we don't know, but have maybe had some hand in attempting a leadership challenge. Do you think they should still be at the cabinet table if they have?
16: Well, again, it's very hypothetical. I'd have to know what their role was and what their motives were and so on. But I just make the point that, you know, there are, while from a distance it looks like it's just all the same thing, there are different institutions. There is the political party, there is the parliament, there is the government. And I just find the key to a vaguely sane life is to be really conscientious about the things you can control, have the serenity to accept those that you can't. And if you take that approach, you'd be surprised how much easier you sleep at night.
0: You keep vaguely sane. Your candidate, Paul Henry, he has said himself, prior to all of this happening, obviously, that he doesn't think Chris Luxon resonates, which was a problem for National but a big opportunity for ACT. Is part of your interest here that there is a risk that a new leader could have impacted ACT's voting decisions, ACT voters?
16: It's impossible to say. I mean, it's equally possible that the change could have, you know, really destabilised National, and you could go and make the argument that that would benefit ACT, or you could say it might work well for them. Very difficult to know, and that's why, you know, I've been very consistent in saying, look, National's National. I'm proud of the way I lead ACT, and when it comes to working together as a government, I actually think we've done a good job on everything from school attendance to Resource Management Act reform to replacing the Holidays Act so that small businesses can get their wages right without the kind of rigmarole we've been subject to over the last few decades.
0: So looking at the numbers, say, in latest polls that the coalition would still get the numbers as they suggest, does today's outcome make you more or less confident about going into negotiations post-election with National, with a leader who has been subject to a confidence vote twice now?
16: Well, he's won both of them and he remains the leader, and I don't want to sound trite, but when I say I focus on what I can control and accept what I can't, I know that in order to represent the people who vote for me in Epsom and for the ACT Party nationwide, and I hope yet again in the Tamaki electorate for James Christmas, my job is to make sure that those people's concerns and aspirations are heard and reflected as well as possible. In any viable government and the foreseeable government in New Zealand, that is going to involve a coalition with people who represent different views and perhaps have different views and perhaps have different track records. But I can't change any of that. I just do my best for those who have invested their party vote or electorate vote with the ACT Party.
0: I would premise this next question with a reminder to listeners that you may well not have heard this because this is breaking news that is just coming through to us now. You may well not have had any prior warning of this, but Prime Minister Christopher Luxon has removed Chris Penk's ministerial portfolios. It says he launched a leadership challenge this week, which resulted in today's confidence vote. What do you make of that decision?
16: Well, I can only react to what you're telling me, and he's clearly become convinced that that was what happened. I think that's a shame if that's what's occurred, because I've worked with Chris Penk in areas like building and construction, and I think we've actually done really good work together to get the policies right, but sometimes this other political stuff gets in the way, and it sounds like tragically it has here.
0: Do you think removing any one person removes the issue that National may feel that they have in polling and the performance of the leader?
16: You need to know what the internal politics of another party are, and none of us really do. I guess you're interviewing me because they don't want to talk about it either, and I can't talk about it because I don't know about it. So unfortunately, that's just one of those mysteries.
0: It's not that we also don't want to hear your views as well, though. And really, really appreciate your time. Thank you very much. That is ACT Leader and Deputy Prime Minister David Seymour. It is 8 minutes to five, and just to reiterate that breaking news that has just come through from the gallery, Prime Minister Christopher Luxon has removed Chris Penk's ministerial portfolios. This is a quote from Mr. Luxon. Chris Penk launched a leadership challenge this week, which resulted in today's confidence vote. This makes his role untenable, and as such, I have removed his portfolios. Paul Goldsmith will pick up the Defence, Veterans, Space, GCSB and NZSIS portfolios. Simon Watts will become Minister for Building and Construction. We'll bring you more as that development has reaction this afternoon. Kia mau, tonu mai, you're listening to Checkpoint on RNZ National. Sigfluencer culture is taking social media by storm, and the number of celebrities and influencers posting while smoking has health experts concerned. While cigarettes are making their comeback on screen, with over half of box office films featuring tobacco in 2024, smoking numbers remain low. However, decreases have recently come to a grinding halt, with the smoking rate for 18 to 24-year-olds remaining at the same level for the past 3 years. So is the online boom driving a cigarette resurgence on the streets? Evie Richardson reports.
17: An Instagram page dedicated to celebrity smoking, boasting over 100,000 followers, makes it clear that Sigfluencers are in. The page, stacked with hundreds of photos of singers, actors and influencers all adorned with a cigarette, is only a slice of what is appearing online.
18: I think it's just really big in like music videos and movies.
19: Yeah,
18: which
19: sure,
18: is like Charlie XCX had her big like oh, it's a cigarette summer or whatever. And I was like, oh, okay, let's just go ahead and glamorise that real quick.
19: My mate's getting addicted to them from like the Instagram film or Reels. Yeah, he's falling for the propaganda.
18: It's like vintage, like look, like having a cigarette.
20: Yeah,
18: like,
20: yeah, exactly.
18: You see everyone posted up like in Europe for summer, like out having like a cigarette.
20: Yeah, it's almost been like romanticised or like made it like aesthetic in a sense.
17: The classification office has noticed the comeback too. Youth facilitator Caitlin Wimsett says she first saw it a few years ago in a documentary about former One Direction member Louis Tomlinson. A tobacco warning was put on the film, something she says they hadn't done in years.
21: Since then, we've kind of started to notice this emerging pattern where people are shown smoking in films and series and also just on online content more broadly.
17: Action for Smoke-Free director Ben Newdan says it's something they've also been keeping an eye on.
22: There is a rebellious element to smoking, which I still think holds appeal to a few. And it's certainly something that we see in, you know, I guess what's been labelled this sort of cigfluencer culture as well, where it's appearing a bit more in social media or the kind of rebellious images.
17: With the daily smoking rate for 18 to 24-year-olds sitting at 4.4%, Mr. Udan says he's confident it's not something that most are indulging in. But nearly all the young people Checkpoint spoke to said they had smoked cigarettes on a night out, with some picking up the habit in place of or alongside vaping.
18: I think it's gotten way more like regular.
23: Yeah, 100%.
18: Like, people outside uni buildings will be having a smoke break.
23: I think it's super big socially. Like, a lot of people might not do it on a personal level, but as soon as we're outside together, especially at the pub and like drinking, it just, yeah.
18: A drunk diary.
23: Yeah, everyone loves a drunk diary.
24: They are kind of cool.
25: Yeah, they are kind of cool, though. If they had like no health attractions.
24: I don't have a lot of wealth right now.
25: Yeah.
18: Definitely when everyone's been drinking, everyone will be like, have a ciggy.
24: It's sort of a fashion thing. It's sort of a, you know, people don't want to vape.
18: Most people like you see in town will have a vape in their hand. That's the majority of people.
20: Mm-hmm. And same with a cigarette.
17: University of Auckland researcher Lucy Hardy says she's incredibly concerned that young people think smoking is cool. Ms. Hardy says she believes vaping has had a direct correlation to the amount young people are smoking. Her research found that since vaping emerged, the decline in smoking rates for 14 to 15-year-olds had slowed.
26: There's just this concern in there that perhaps because vaping is normalised, nicotine use is normalised, that actually young people are using it in a different pattern to perhaps smokers who are trying to quit, that it's more socially acceptable to also be smoking and vaping.
17: While the rates have dropped significantly over the last decade, there's been no change in the number of young people smoking over the past 3 years. Ms. Hardy worries there's been a major oversight, with a lack of anti-smoking campaigns in recent years.
26: When there are low rates of smoking within the youth population, for example, we sort of think, oh, well, that's done. You know, we've done a big effort there and the smoking rates are low. But for the tobacco industry, they have to get young people. You know, no one takes up smoking after about the age of 24. So their consistent goal is to try and target these people.
17: Ash's Ben Udan agrees it's something that's been missing, with people becoming complacent as smoking rates drop.
22: I think something that's been totally missing from New Zealand for a number of years now has been the kind of continual reinforcing messages of being smoke-free. We've had quite targeted adverts still around adults, around stopping smoking, but I think we've lost a lot of that continuous background noise about smoke-free Aotearoa, around staying smoke-free, about not starting.
17: Interim National Director of Haora Māori Services at Health New Zealand, Sela Hart, says reducing smoking rates remains a priority for Health New Zealand, and the low rates among young people are encouraging. However, Ms. Hart says they're remaining vigilant, particularly given the risks posed by illicit tobacco and the need to prevent smoking uptake.
0: That story from Evie Richardson. What are your thoughts? Have we dropped the ball on the smoke-free campaign? We'd be interested to hear your thoughts. 2101 is the number to get in touch, or email checkpoint@rnz.co.nz. Well, there is still more to come after the news at 5.
1: There was a confidence vote in my leadership this morning at our caucus meeting, and I have the full support of our caucus.
0: Christopher Luxon does not fully support one of his MPs, though, stripping Chris Penk of his ministerial portfolios in a development just to hand. We will have the latest reaction as the Prime Minister survives the second vote on his premiership this year. Plus, the Kiwi detained for 70 days by ICE immigration agents in the US. Everly Wihongi on being known as just a bunk bed number. Could the success of Auckland FC help secure the long-term future of netball? Sports editor Dana Johansson joins us with more on a bid from high-profile investors. That's all coming up on Checkpoint. Stay with us through until 6.
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14: RNZ News at 5 o'clock. Kia ora, good afternoon. I'm Karen McCarthy. The Prime Minister has removed Chris Penk's ministerial portfolios. It comes after speculation Mr. Penk was leading a move for change within the National Party. Here's political reporter Lynn Hanley.
17: Christopher Luxon emerged from a leadership vote around midday today, saying he retained the full confidence of his caucus. He made no mention of any consequences for anyone in the caucus that may have moved against him. Later this afternoon, a statement from the Prime Minister was released, saying Chris Penk launched a leadership challenge this week, which resulted in today's confidence vote. Mr. Luxon says this makes his role untenable and, as such, removed his portfolios. Paul Goldsmith will pick up the defence, veterans, space and security portfolios. Simon Watts will become Minister for Building and Construction.
14: Labour is claiming National is in disarray after another confidence vote in Christopher Luxon's leadership. Mr. Luxon has confirmed he has the confidence of his caucus and remains National Party leader and Prime Minister. But Labour leader Chris Hipkins says National MPs are too busy fighting among themselves instead of focusing on what matters.
2: The National Party is clearly in total disarray. They are in no fit state to provide the sort of leadership that the country needs. Our government right now needs to be focused on the things that matter the most: tackling the cost of living, getting New Zealanders back to work, providing sports support to the businesses that are really struggling. That's not where National's focused.
14: Chris Hipkins says he looks forward to meeting the National leader at the ballot box in November, whether it's Christopher Luxon or someone else. Two former police officers have been found not guilty of obstructing justice in an investigation which led to the wrongful conviction of Alan Hall in the 1980s. The men, whose names are suppressed, have been on trial at the High Court at Auckland. Alan Hall spent 17 years in prison until his conviction was quashed by the Supreme Court in 2022 over the murder of Arthur Easton. His brother, Jeff Hall, says the family respects today's court's decision, even though it's difficult to accept.
3: Our road came to an end at the Supreme Court. That was our journey. This is a side road that the justice system, you know, had been abused. We were here in support of that. And Alan, as a victim and the family, but you know, to an extent, everybody is a victim of what happened in Alan's trial.
14: The family of one of those acquitted says the verdict brings much-needed closure after a lot of stress and uncertainty. The New Zealander held for more than 70 days by US immigration says she was shocked by the public support she received. Everly Wihongi was held in ICE detention after returning to the US on a green card due to an historical cannabis conviction. Her conviction was quashed and she was released from detention in June and is now back home in Wisconsin with her family. She's told RNZ the support she'd received from the public was unreal.
4: It was, you know, something else to come out of something like that, to so much love and support from not only my family, but strangers and people I didn't know, you know, people praying for you that I didn't even know, people that were thinking of me that I didn't even know them.
14: Everly Wihongi says her detention was one of the most miserable experiences in her life. Businesses and community leaders in the Wellington suburb of Newtown say a spike in aggressive behaviour is making people feel unsafe. The Salvation Army and business owners are asking for more police officers to patrol the streets in the weekends. Anglican priest Paul Fletcher, who works in Newtown's main street, says people are unwell and unravelling, and more mental health and specialist addiction services are also needed.
5: Visible drug use on the streets through the day, aggressive behaviour at least weekly that just plays out, and moments of psychosis often. through a week. That is in our main drag. I live and work on this street.
14: Wellington Mayor Andrew Little says police have told him synthetic cannabis circulating in the city is exacerbating the issues. Teams of firefighters, soldiers and volunteers are continuing efforts to rescue any survivors of the 7.4 magnitude earthquake in Colombia. Maria Jose Torres Macho, the United Nations resident coordinator in the capital, Bogota, says critical buildings have been brought down.
6: Most of the health institutions and hospitals have been down, and even schools that is normally used in Colombia for emergency and people gathering together once their homes are destroyed. So shelter is also in need, electricity, water and sanitation. So it's a pretty dire situation.
14: The death toll from the quake has reached 240, but dozens remain missing. US President Donald Trump has confirmed reports he secretly switched planes in Turkey last month at the direction of the Secret Service. Following a NATO summit, Mr. Trump was transferred from Air Force One to a military plane in a catering truck in an extraordinary deception prompted by an Iranian assassination threat. The White House did not disclose the change, and it remained a secret until a Washington Post report yesterday. Some media commentators have questioned whether the operation left Mr. Trump's aides and journalists travelling with him at risk. In sport, All Blacks coach Dave Rennie has praised referee Matthew Carley for keeping the game flowing during his side's 54-0 win over the Sharks. The All Blacks scored 8 tries in wet conditions in Durban, with the Sharks struggling to keep up with the tourists' fast-paced game plan. Rennie says Englishman Carley played his part, and he hopes to see more referees approach the game in the same manner.
7: I was pleased that Matt Carling put a bit of pressure on them to set their line out quicker, and there's a couple of times where guys are down with pretty minor injuries that he forced the game to play on, including Damien, so we're really supportive of that.
14: Damien McKenzie came off in the first half with an ankle injury, but Rennie says the fullback should be fit to take on the Springboks on August the 23rd. The All Blacks next play the Bulls in Pretoria on Sunday. Lewis Clairbird is ready to build on his Commonwealth Games success against some of the world's best swimmers. A 15-strong New Zealand team is preparing for the Pan Pacific Swimming Championships in California. Clairbird arrives off the back of winning 2 gold medals and a silver in Glasgow. The 2-time Olympian is expecting quality racing, with the championships bringing together leading swimmers from the US, Australia, Canada and Japan.
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14: Heats start at 5 o'clock tomorrow morning. That's news and sport.
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14: The short forecast from Met Service to midnight Thursday, Northland to Tamaranui and Taupo, including Coromandel. Rain, possibly heavy, clearing early tomorrow, then partly cloudy with isolated showers, morning fog in places. Bay of Plenty, a few showers today, turning to rain for a time tomorrow, maybe heavy. Taranaki to Wellington, including Taihape, cloudy with rain spreading east tonight, easing to isolated showers in the morning. Gisborne to Wairarapa, cloudy with the chance of a shower today, rain tomorrow easing in the afternoon. Buller and Grey, rain clearing tomorrow night. For Nelson, Marlborough, Canterbury, Otago and Southland, cloudy with isolated showers, turning to rain in Nelson and Marlborough overnight, clearing Marlborough and Canterbury tomorrow afternoon. Westland and Fiordland, occasional rain, sometimes heavy, easing to isolated showers tomorrow. And for the Chatham Islands, cloudy with the odd shower. It's 8 past 5.
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0: No mai hoki mai. While the brevity of the speech was sign itself that the Prime Minister was not interested in going into details. 75 seconds it was. And there was no mention then of the decision he would make this afternoon about Chris Penk's portfolios. But Chris Penk was notably absent from the senior MPs who flanked Christopher Luxon at that speech, a group which included those who'd been reluctant to say anything about their confidence in the Prime Minister ahead of the meeting. There wasn't a lot of smiling going on, but Christopher Luxon's words told a story of unity. He revealed there had been a confidence vote, and "I have the full support of our caucus," said the Prime Minister. And then after a 3.5-hour meeting called an urgency during Parliament's recess week, Christopher Luxon said he was going back to work, declining a request for an interview this afternoon. While watching it all unfold was Deputy Political Editor Craig McCulloch. And when I say unfold, there has been a huge development in the last half an hour, Craig. Chris Penk, what's happening?
12: Quite extraordinary. 4:47 the statement landed in our inboxes, coming from the Prime Minister's office, and it's a brief statement, but it is a bombshell. It says, Chris Penk launched a leadership challenge this week, which resulted in today's confidence vote. This makes his role untenable, and as such, I have removed his ministerial portfolios. Those jobs have now been split between Paul Goldsmith and Simon Watts. There's no other details. When I say it's a brief statement, that is all there was. It does not say what this means for Chris Penk's future. He is currently the party's candidate for the Kaipara Ke Mahurangi electorate. He's ranked number 14 in the party's list. He's a cabinet minister, of course, or was a cabinet minister. One imagines that his ambitions and his future with National are now over. It's hard to see how he can carry on. Now, of course, Chris Penk has been named in the past few days as a potential numbers man, as someone who's been making phone calls for either Chris Bishop or for Erica Stanford, and then at the last minute for potentially himself. Now, Mr. Luxon did not mention any of this at today's media conference when he addressed, I call it a media conference, he didn't actually take questions, he just addressed us, gave us a brief statement. When Chris Penk arrived at Parliament this morning, he said this, he said, "I support the leadership, I do support Christopher Luxon." He went on to say, "Everyone else needs to get their story straight because I'm hearing multiple different versions, none of them are true. And as I said, I'm not prepared to disclose private conversations, only to say that I have confidence in Christopher Luxon." It is clear that Christopher Luxon does not have confidence in him in return. Now, over the past few months, I will say the Prime Minister and many others actually have blamed the media for all of this. They've accused us of effectively making it up. They've called it a media sideshow, said it's not real. They've suggested at one stage that this was just a small ragtag bunch of grumpy backbenchers who were behind this dissent, this disgruntlement, that it was nothing serious. Well, actually, that has been proven now to be not the case. There was an actual leadership challenge by a cabinet minister. That feels pretty real to me.
0: Yeah, and his name had been mentioned, of course, but others had too. What about Erica Stanford and Chris Bishop?
12: Well, that's right. Erica Stanford and Chris Bishop, both of them standing there behind the Prime Minister as he delivered his statement this afternoon in a supposed show of support, although they both had quite ashen faces, almost as dark as the Prime Minister's. They have been the two names most frequently mentioned in this conversation, Erica Stanford and Chris Bishop. No doubt that they will come out now and deny any intent to roll the Prime Minister. They will swear black and blue that they were in full support of Christopher Luxon, that they supported him before and they still do now, that they voted for him today. But will anyone out there really believe that, given their silence last night? My assessment here, and accepting of course that the statement only just recently dropped, but my assessment is that Chris Penk here is the fall guy, that Christopher Luxon has punished him because he cannot punish all of the agitators in his party. He could not very well openly punish two of his strongest performers, his number three and his number five on the party's list, Chris Bishop and Erica Stanford. And so instead, he has moved on Chris Penk, he has sacked him, and in doing so, he has sent a message to the rest of his caucus.
0: Do you think they made the right call here today, Craig?
12: I mean, look, it's not for me to say. There were serious risks either way. It is no small thing to roll a sitting Prime Minister. It's only happened once before in New Zealand, and that did not end all that well for National back then. Of course, I'm talking about Jim Bolger and Jenny Shipley. It would have been very risky. You have to choose the right person. You have to unify it behind them. You need to hope then that they do not crack under the pressure, a la Todd Muller. Now, on the flip side, the position National finds itself in now, limping on with an unpopular leader, an accident-prone leader, having basically carried out this ultimately futile display of disloyalty, the National Caucus. I mean, how can National convince the public to back Christopher Luxon when key members of his own caucus, indeed his cabinet, keep trying to knife him? Now, maybe they will all fall into line and be on their best behaviour. Maybe they will accept this vote and they will refocus. That is what they need to do if they're to have any hope this election campaign. But I'm not sure I would bet on that based on recent history. And what happens in 2 weeks' time? What happens in 4 weeks' time if the polls are still bad or if they're worse? If Christopher Luxon makes another mistake, what happens then? Do we revisit this conversation again then? Surely not.
0: Well, I mean, we've seen what has happened with Chris Pink, as you've outlined, but will there be repercussions for those agitating behind the scenes? Do you think there are other measures that might happen as a signal to them, don't do this?
12: I think that the Chris Pink call is it. I think that is the message, that is the signal to the rest of the caucus. Christopher Luxon cannot very well, as I said before, openly punish two of his strongest performers. He has tried to send a message by moving on Chris Pink, and he is hoping that that will be enough to bring the rest of his caucus into line, and that they will then be able to come together and present as a unified team heading into this election. This has been an utterly embarrassing display, Melissa.
0: Yes,
12: utterly embarrassing.
0: And how do you think it will sit with voters? Because he retains the job as Prime Minister, but it doesn't mean that nothing's changed, right?
12: I mean, it's really hard to imagine that this is going to go down well, right? Voters do not typically reward disloyalty and disunity. They do not reward politicians who show that they're more concerned with themselves, with their own ambitions, than with the countries. We've seen this before. I mean, most often it happens when parties are in opposition rather than in government, but it is driven by the polls. National has been struggling in the polls. They're stuck down there around that 30% mark or below. Now, even if that is enough maybe for it to get re-elected, it's still looking at losing 10 MPs, 11 MPs, and having to deal with a more popular, more powerful New Zealand First. I mean, that is what has driven all of this. Ironically, this latest move is only likely to hurt the support more, right? Even the party's own MPs accept that. They said as much this afternoon. Curiously, tonight there is a new One News Varian poll which is due to drop. It's stretched from Saturday to Tuesday. Now, of course, it will not capture the mayhem of today and not very much of yesterday's, I imagine, either, but it will give MPs an early sense of whether or not they made the right call today, whether they made a terrible mistake.
0: Yeah, a lot of people are messaging through saying, you know, what about Winston Peters? I guess the relationship with New Zealand First. I mean, where to next?
12: 87 days to go. National does not exactly have a lot of time to get its house back into order. It has done serious damage to its election chances. But look, it's not fatal. Labour is not exactly firing on all cylinders in opposition. If you look at that last Taxpayers Union Courier poll out last week, Labour was actually down in the death zone, below 28%. So National can pull back. What it needs to do, though, if it's to have any hope, is it needs to stop the sniping, it needs to stop the leaking, it needs to stop the plotting, and it needs to unite behind its leader and set its sights on November 7. Now, the party has given us no sign that they have been focused on that as of late. Can they now coalesce? Can they now come behind Christopher Luxon? That's the question for the party and the caucus as they move forward.
0: Thank you very much for your analysis. That is Deputy Political Editor Craig McCulloch. Of course, we will bring you any other developments as they happen, if they unravel further this evening. It is 17 minutes past five. Also interested in your feedback. I can see it coming through. 2101 is the number to get in touch. Kia mau tonu mai. 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It's been 40 years since Alan Hall was wrongly convicted of Arthur Easton's murder, and today two former police officers have been found not guilty of obstructing the course of justice. The men, whose names are suppressed, have been on trial in the High Court at Auckland, charged with willfully attempting to obstruct, prevent, pervert or defeat the course of justice. Justice Ian Galt delivered the not guilty decision this morning. Amy Williams has been at court and filed this report.
15: The defendants, long retired, sat in the dock at the High Court at Auckland today as Justice Galt delivered his reserved decision.
16: Will the defendants please stand? I return the following verdicts. On charge one, I find you not guilty. On charge two, I find you not guilty.
15: A third former defendant, has since died. Alan Hall sat at the back of the courtroom with his brothers. He spent 17 years in prison after being convicted of murdering Arthur Easton, who was killed during a home invasion by a man wielding a bayonet. The decision was quashed by the Supreme Court in 2022 after it found a substantial miscarriage of justice. Outside court today, his brothers spoke on behalf of the family. Jeff Hall says justice has run its course.
3: Our road came to an end at the Supreme Court. That was our journey. This is a side road that the justice system, you know, had been abused. We were here in support of that. And Alan as a victim and the family, but you know, to an extent, everybody is a victim of what happened in Alan's trial.
15: He says everyone deserves the right to a fair trial.
3: What happened here today, this trial, has put anybody on notice. If they want to go through and have their version of what the truth is or be tempted in any way, you know, it's on notice that they can end up in court as well.
15: Greg Hall delivered a statement saying they respect the court's decision, even though it's difficult to accept.
18: While a verdict did not result in a criminal conviction, some of the facts presented during the trial raised important questions about transparency and fairness. Every person deserves a right to a fair trial.
15: Private investigator Tim McKinnell helped prove Alan Hall's innocence and was at court for today's decision. He says the process was about accountability, but Arthur Easton's murder is still unresolved.
19: It's one of those questions that's

0: about decisions made 40 years ago. They say they respect the court process and are grateful the evidence was thoroughly tested, but they are concerned the process appears more focused on assigning blame than fairly assessing decisions made in a very different era under the procedures and legal advice then available. It is 20 minutes past five. You're with Checkpoint on RNZ National. You are getting in touch about the Prime Minister's decision to strip Chris Pink of his ministerial portfolios. The Prime Minister says Chris Pink launched a leadership challenge this week, which resulted in today's confidence vote, and this makes his role untenable. This listener says Luxon strips Chris Pink of his portfolios. Meanwhile, Winston Peters remains foreign minister despite intense public and political pressure. Another says Nat voter here. Luxon is out of touch and is letting ragtag numpties in the coalition run riot. Thanks very much for all of your feedback. You can keep it coming on 2101 or email checkpoint@rnz.co.nz.
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2: Prime Minister Christopher Luxon has removed Chris Pink's ministerial portfolios after he launched a leadership challenge that culminated in today's urgent caucus meeting and confidence vote. Mr. Luxon says Mr. Pink's position was untenable. Chris Pink's defence, veterans, space and security portfolios will go to Paul Goldsmith, while Simon Watts is the new Minister for Building and Construction. Meanwhile, ACT leader David Seymour says the National Party has spent a lot of energy to get back to where it started. Christopher Luxon says he has the confidence of his MPs after today's meeting in Parliament. David Seymour told Checkpoint it's a National Party issue, and he feels the coalition between ACT, National and New Zealand First is working well. Mr. Seymour says the government has a good story to tell on issues such as school attendance, resource management reform and replacing the Holidays Act. A private investigator says one of the tragedies of Alan Hall's wrongful conviction for the 1985 murder of Arthur Easton is that the crime remains unsolved. Two police officers have today been acquitted of obstructing justice in the case. Tim McKinnell helped prove Alan Hall's innocence. He says it's taken too long to ask the right questions. ANZ Premiership coach Wendy Frew is backing moves to establish a new franchise netball league. But she says a bid, led by Auckland FC owners Ali Williams and Anna Mowbray for one in 2028, is too long to wait. The Southern Steel coach told Checkpoint Australian clubs are already targeting New Zealand players ahead of this month's contracting deadline. Those are the headlines. A quick look at the short forecast from Met Service. There is a heavy rain watch in force for parts of Northland and Auckland till the wee hours of tomorrow morning, and in the South Island, Westland District also under a heavy rain watch through to 6 tomorrow morning. So for Northland, Tamatanui and Taupo, including Coromandel, rain may be heavy, clearing early tomorrow, then partly cloudy with isolated showers. Bay of Plenty, a few showers today, turning to rain tomorrow. Taranaki to Wellington, including Taihape, cloudy with rain spreading east tonight, easing to showers tomorrow. Gisborne to Wairarapa, mostly cloudy, the chance of a shower today, rain tomorrow. Buller and Grey, rain clearing tomorrow night. Nelson, Marlborough, Canterbury, Otago and Southland, cloudy with isolated showers, turning to rain in Nelson and Marlborough overnight. Westland and Fiordland, rain sometimes heavy, easing to isolated showers tomorrow. And the Chatham Islands, cloudy with the odd shower. It's 24 past five.
0: Thank you, Karen. Let's check in on traffic around the country now. Bella Craig is back with your update. Hi, Bella.
3: Kia ora, Mel. Well, there's been a few crashes across the country. In Auckland, there's been a crash on the southwestern motorway, so the left northbound lane is blocked after Lambie Drive. In Wellington, there's been a crash in Paremata by the State Highway 59 roundabout in the northbound lane, so traffic's backed up to Papa Kōwhai, so expect a few delays there. And looking to Canterbury, there's been a crash south of Ashburton on State Highway 1 just outside Hines near Frisbees Road, so delay your journey if you can. And any other traffic tips, you can text us on 2101.
0: Bella Craig with your traffic update. Thanks, Bella. It is 25 minutes past five. You're with Checkpoint on RNZ National. The New Zealander detained by ICE agents in the US for 70 days says she now wants to share her story in the hope it helps those still being held. Everly Wehongi was released from US immigration in June after a court quashed an historic cannabis conviction.

0: which agents used as justification for detention. But Ms. Weihongi says her ordeal is not yet over as she is still waiting a citizenship hearing next month. She's held a green card for 26 years and never had an issue with travel in and out of the country until she returned from a holiday to New Zealand in April. Looking back on what has happened since, I asked Everly how she would describe the experience.
1: This has been one of the most stressful and traumatic things I think that anybody could go through, not just for myself, but for my, you know, my family as well. They all went through it as well. You know, it was awful.
0: If I can take you back to April, and this is a time when ICE is attracting some negative headlines around the world for aggressive tactics and various incidents. What goes through your mind when you're told on arrival at the airport that actually you're going to an ICE processing facility?
1: I just started crying and I just said, I go, are you serious? And he goes, yeah. And I go, I have a green card. I'm allowed to be here. No, I don't. I have a green card. I'm allowed to be here. And he goes, well, you'll have to go there anyway. They'll have more answers for you there, which is also false. But
0: so at what point did you know why you were being detained?
1: About 3 weeks after I had initially been detained.
0: So for 3 weeks, you're not sure why you're there. Can you describe the conditions in which you are being kept at that point?
1: It was horrible. There were, so it was like bunk beds, 25 upstairs, 25 downstairs, and just cramped quarters. There were three toilets for everybody to use, three showers for, you know, at times 50 people in there. When I got there, it was just 46 people, but it would fluctuate and never went, you know, never went down below probably 30. And they couldn't fit more than 50. The food, no regular meat. It was all soy products, rice and beans every day. The guards, just disrespectful, intrusive on everybody's, you know, they didn't really, you didn't have anything. The little bits you did have was constantly being, your property was constantly being gone through by the guards. They're searching you. You know, they just kind of stripped everything away from you. They didn't call you by your name. You were called by your bunk bed, whatever your number was.
0: You're called by your bunk bed. How do you keep yourself sane in that situation? What ability is there to move around or to talk to people?
1: It was harder at Atlanta in California because mostly everybody spoke Spanish. There was probably a handful that didn't speak Spanish. They just spoke English, but it was really, it was just moving one day at a time, like not focusing too far up the road with anything about court or anything. It was just focus on the day and just try to make every day as normal as possible. Like I had to set up a routine for myself. When I found out we could go out outside in the morning, I'd go outside, I'd get up, go work out outside, you know, make coffee, I put eyeliner on, just do anything that I could to make every day as normal as I could for myself in those conditions.
0: You talk about the others mainly speaking Spanish, but I understand that when you're transferred between facilities, as you were at one point, this is a time when you learn a little more about the other people around you.
1: Yeah, and the people that did speak English were they were from Russia, and one from Nicaragua, and so I had learned their stories, and they'd actually written them down in a book that I had. I asked them to write their stories, and they were happy to do it. They're like, you know, it probably won't make a difference, and I go, well, I think people have to know how it is in here for people, or that they're just picking regular people up. Aren't citizens, aren't American citizens.
0: What kind of age range are we talking about?
1: The youngest, there was a girl in there, and the youngest that I had ever seen in there was 18 that I was in dorms with. So it was like 18 to 71 was the oldest that I had seen in there. But it was all different from 18 to 71.
0: Are people in good health?
1: in our dorms they were, but in the facilities altogether, they did have very sick people. I saw there's a lady that had cancer there. She just had her head wrapped, and I only saw her the day I got released. They were having her transported to, you know, the hospital.
0: Everly, it can't be easy to relive this. What drives you to talk about it?
1: The other people that are in there still, because I was fortunate enough that my family is massive. I'm from New Zealand, Australian over here. Just the support that I had from them. And there are people still stuck in there that they're not sure when they're getting out with far fewer resources. And so, like, hopefully being a voice for them and being able to advocate for them drives me to talk about it and hopefully make changes for them.
0: That was Everly Weehongi speaking from Wisconsin, the New Zealander who had been detained by ICE agents for 70 days. She was released in June. It is 29 minutes to 6. You're with Checkpoint on RNZ National. Southern Steel coach Wendy Frew is welcoming news of a bid from a private investor in a domestic netball league, but says decisions would have to come soon to stop players and other staff from going overseas. So it's a big task then that greets the Netball New Zealand Chief Executive Jenna Wootton on her first day in the job. RNZ revealed today the national body is in talks with high-profile couple Ellie Williams and Anna Mowbray about a proposal to establish a new privately owned franchise league. It's one of several options the cash-strapped organisation is exploring as it battles to secure the future of the sport. Sports editor Dana Johansson joins me now to discuss these latest developments. Hey Dana, so what do we know about this proposal then that has been put forward by Ellie Williams and Anna Mowbray?
2: Yeah, we know the high-profile couple are currently in talks with Netball New Zealand as they look to expand their sports portfolio. They've put a proposal in to establish a new franchise-based competition, most likely pitched at 2028, and essentially that would mean private investors effectively taking over responsibility for running the league. Mowbray and Williams are already investors in Auckland FC, the A-League club, which has been hugely successful both on and off the field in its first 2 years. And I guess the thinking is that some of that commercial and fan engagement ideas that have been implemented there could be applied across to netball as well. So Williams is understood to be doing a lot of the behind-the-scenes work to assemble potential investors to put money both into the league and franchises themselves. And I understand some prominent figures from other sports are involved there. So despite the ANZ Premiership operating at a deficit of $3.7 million last season, Williams is said to be quite confident about his prospects of attracting both private and commercial partners. And I guess creating a product that's going to be attractive to broadcasters, because that's been a big piece of the puzzle that's been missing for Netball New Zealand.
0: And from their perspective, I mean, well, what is the attraction of bringing private money into netball? Because what could that unlock that Netball New Zealand has struggled to achieve itself?
2: I guess the blunt reality is that the existing model is costing Netball New Zealand millions of dollars, and the organisation is struggling to secure that commercial and broadcast revenue it needs to keep a professional competition running. So the attraction of this Mowbray-Williams proposal is that it could bring in private capital and also commercial expertise and potentially a different approach to selling and promoting the competition. Essentially, that means that the private ownership group take on the financial burden and all the risk of running a competition. So Netball New Zealand immediately offload that cost of running a competition and also propping up franchises as well, as they are now. But it does mean that they lose control of not only that commercial property, but also some decision-making around the league, and sometimes decisions made for the commercial good of a competition are probably at odds or not always in the best interest of the national program. So that's something that they need to weigh up.
0: And I mean, I guess we're talking numbers, we're talking business here, but earlier in the show we heard from Southern Steel coach Wendy Frew, and I guess that really put a human face to it, doesn't it? It's an unsettling time for everyone involved in the sport. How much time do Netball New Zealand have before they really need to make a call about next year?
2: Yeah, I think the reality is, and as we heard Wendy herself today, that that decision needed to be made months and months ago, and whatever the call they make now needs to be fast. And I think Netball New Zealand is clearly already resigned to the fact that they will lose a lot of top-tier players overseas next season. They've removed any restrictions around players taking up overseas contracts and essentially said, if you have an offer in front of you, take it. The real danger is, though, is that in that middle layer of players, and it might not that might not have that same interest overseas. And there's only so much uncertainty those players can live with. And at a certain point, they might have to decide to step away or choose another career. And that's the pool of players that are going to be difficult to lure back once Netball New Zealand are ready to, I guess, push the button on a new competition, whether that be a private model or otherwise. So I think this is the real paradox here, is you need a strong pool of New Zealand players to be able to make a new professional competition work, but all this uncertainty for next season is forcing those players away.
0: Thank you very much. That is sports editor Dana Johansson. You can see more of her report on rnz.co.nz, and of course we will keep you updated here on Checkpoint. It is 24 minutes to 6. Kia mau tonu mai. 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Time for your business news. Ko taku hoa nāianē ko Nona Peltier. Nona, ASB Bank has reported a smaller full-year profit. What did it make?
3: Well, it made a smaller profit, yes. $1.318 billion, down 2%. Now, they would have made more, but they had to pay for $135 million to settle a class action suit. So that's probably what the difference is right there. So, yeah, even though they didn't make as much, they still made quite a lot. And their revenue was big. Their home lending was up 6%. So, look, maybe the housing market does seem a little bit depressed, but people are still borrowing money for their houses. Business and rural lending, up 6% as well. So, yeah, operating expenses, here's the magic number, 16%. So those are costs. We're seeing that in a lot of big businesses, big expenses to do with technology and so on. That is costing all businesses a lot of money at the moment. And, yeah, so pretty much it's not a bad result for ASB. And yeah, I suppose for the people who have been borrowing money, I guess they're happy homeowners. So that's what just we can say about them.
0: Let's go from borrowing to buying up. Australian listed Sports Entertainment Group Limited plans to buy New Zealand's Media Works business.
3: Yeah,
0: what's
3: it gonna
0: pay?
3: Sports Entertainment Group. Now, they are known in New Zealand, apparently. Yes, they have another organization called Sports Entertainment Network, which operates here in New Zealand. So what they're going to do, they're intending to buy MediaWorks for $130 million. Now, that's a whole lot more than stuff. Well, it sold for a dollar, right? So a bit of a premium there. The company that bought it is listed on the Australian stock market. And it's what it will buy is basically, if people aren't familiar with MediaWorks, they own a number of commercial radio brands, and that includes The Rock, More FM, and The Breeze. And so the buyers are very excited about it, otherwise known as SEG for short. They described it as New Zealand's number one. Well, I guess they haven't heard of RNZ, right?
0: You might have issue with that.
3: Yeah, I'm saying no, I'm not sure about that at all.
0: No, what else is going on in the markets?
3: Well, the NZX Top 50, it was down 123 points today, but we're seeing a little unsettled activity in the markets. That was a drop of nearly 1% to 13,738. The ASX was also down, about a half a percent. Kiwi dollar was also just a little bit weaker at 58.7 US cents, 83.1 Australian, 43.4 British pence, and 50.9 euro cents. I was watching the currency when we had all that excitement this morning with the who was going to be the prime minister after that meeting. Well, it turned out the markets didn't care because it didn't move a bit.
0: No reaction at all.
3: Nothing really, no. And gold up 0.8% to $4,402 US dollars an ounce. Brent crude also up 0.2% to 90 US dollars a barrel. And that's really because there's some concern out there is, what do I say? Inflation and geopolitical issues.
0: Ah, yes. Nona Peltier, keeping across inflation and geopolitical issues in our business news. Thank you very much for your time. It is 20 minutes to 6. You're with Checkpoint on RNZ National. Kia ora e te iwi, hō mai o whakaaro. Don't forget you can text us on 2101 or email checkpoint@rnz.co.nz.
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3: The Prime Minister says Chris Peng's ministerial position had become untenable after he launched a leadership challenge that saw a confidence vote today. Christopher Luxon survived the ballot, his second this year, and afterwards stripped Chris Peng of his portfolios. Mr. Luxon says National MPs are united ahead of November's election. Two former police officers have been found not guilty of obstructing justice in the investigation that saw Alan Hall wrongfully convicted of murdering Arthur Easton in 1985. He spent 17 years behind bars and his conviction was later quashed. Alan Hall's brother Jeff says the family respects the court's decision, even though it is difficult to accept. The Commerce Commission says Wellington's new water entity, Tiakiwai, will have to provide more detailed reporting, including on fixing faults and maintenance. Independent experts will go over its spending plans as part of tighter scrutiny. Commission Chair John Small says with household bills rising, residents need to be sure money is being used wisely. Russia's defence ministry says it intercepted and destroyed 502 Ukrainian drones overnight over various regions. And only one person reported feeling a magnitude 4.7 earthquake in a remote part of Western Australia this morning. Geoscience Australia says seismometers across the country picked up the tremor near the Cocklebiddy Roadhouse, more than 1,000 kilometres east of Perth at about 3 a.m. Tyson Allamson says the tremor went on for about 3 minutes. He told the ABC, "I woke up and was like, that's not normal." Those are the headlines. Now, the short forecast from Met Service for Northland to Tamaranui and Taupo, including Coromandel, rain possibly heavy clearing early tomorrow, then partly cloudy with isolated showers, morning fog in places. Bay of Plenty, showers today, turning to rain tomorrow. Taranaki to Wellington, including Taihape, cloudy with rain spreading east tonight. Gisborne to Wairarapa, cloudy with the chance of a shower today, rain tomorrow. Buller and Grey, rain clearing tomorrow. Nelson, Marlborough, Canterbury, Otago and Southland, cloudy with isolated showers, turning to rain in Nelson and Marlborough overnight. Westland and Fiordland, rain sometimes heavy, easing to isolated showers tomorrow. In the Chatham Islands, cloudy with the odd shower. It's 17 to 6.
0: Thanks very much, Karen. There have been a few incidents out on the road for your drive home this afternoon. How is it looking out there now, Bella?
5: Kia ora, Mel. Well, there's been those few crashes across the country. So in Auckland, there's been a crash on the southwestern motorway, so the left northbound lane is blocked after Lambie Drive. In Wellington, there's been a crash in Parimata by the State Highway 59 roundabout in the northbound lane, so traffic's backed up to Papakōwhai and expect a few further delays. And looking to Canterbury, there's been a crash south of Ashburton on State Highway 1 just outside Hines near Frisbees Road, so delay your journey if you can. And any other traffic tips, you can text us on 2101.
0: Tēnā koe, Bella. That is Bella Craig with your traffic update. It is 17 minutes to 6. We're going to head to the United Kingdom now, and we're joined by our correspondent in London, Lucy Thompson. Lucy, the British summer, it's causing a lot of challenges, isn't it, with extreme heat, drought and more wildfires.
6: Yeah, that's right, Mel. Firefighters in southern England are facing several more days of work to contain a major wildfire there that's been burning through the New Forest National Park. More than 100 hectares of land has now been affected by the blaze, which began after a vehicle caught fire on the popular tourist route, the A31 highway, on Sunday. Fire crews have been battling hotspots across the area, with the changeable winds making the operation increasingly more more difficult. July was the busiest month on record for wildfires. So far this year, fire services have responded to 966 fires, 458 of those in July alone. And of course, this latest blaze comes as parts of England brace for a fifth heatwave of the summer, with authorities having already declared almost three quarters of England officially in drought. And it will come as no surprise to Brits that this summer is on course to be the UK's hottest since records began. The Met Office says only average conditions are needed for the remainder of August to surpass the mean temperature record, which was set only last year. Of course, it's not the only record we've seen here this summer. This year is the first year on record when 35 degrees or above has been reached in three separate calendar months, May, June and July, and with 38 degrees predicted here tomorrow, a fourth calendar month will no doubt be added to that total.
0: Goodness, that is hot, especially on the tube. You don't want to be there, do you? And over there, the UK government, they've been speaking about this early release scheme, prisoner early release scheme, but it could be about to hit another roadblock.
6: That's right. Probation officers in England and Wales have voted overwhelmingly in favour of possible strike action amid concerns about heavy workloads and staff shortages. The probation union NAPO says 91% of its members who took part in its ballot backed industrial action. The union says workloads are likely to become even heavier when the government introduces that prisoner early release scheme later this year. And the vote comes as Prime Minister Andy Burnham says he is increasingly confident the scheme can continue to be adjusted further to prevent the release of some more serious offenders. Again, saying he understands the public concern and therefore the government is trying to increase the number of available prison places in the hope that fewer inmates will need to be released to make more room. Of course, Downing Street has previously said that it would not be practical to single out a small number of prisoners for exemption from the scheme, therefore making more space available the only way to reduce that risk to the public.
0: Finally, Lucy, I see Heathrow is no longer Europe's busiest airport.
6: Having held the accolade for almost two decades, Mel, Heathrow has officially lost the title to Istanbul Airport. New figures show 7.86 million passengers passed through Heathrow's four terminals in July, compared to 8.15 million passengers who passed through Istanbul Airport. The US-Israel conflict with Iran is said to have had a large impact on Heathrow's passenger traffic, with Middle East routes in July down more than 20% year on year. Of course, Heathrow is still incredibly busy. Last year, 84.46 million passengers passed through. Its busiest day so far this year saw over a quarter of a million passengers pass through. Of course, Heathrow first gained the title back in 1996. It lost it briefly during COVID in 2020 to 2023 amid those travel restrictions, but it has held top spot for a long time, so Istanbul taking that over from them.
0: It was one of the things I was always fascinated by when I moved over, that I think a plane takes off from Heathrow about every 45 seconds, which I just found so unbelievable. But then living on the flight path, I thought, no, I can believe it. That's for sure.
6: It's incredible. When you look up in the sky, almost always see aircraft flying over on a sunny day. So it's busy, it's for sure.
0: Well, you're certainly getting sunny days. Thank you very much. That is our correspondent in London, Lucy Thompson. It is 12 minutes to 6. Kia mo tonu mai. You're listening to Checkpoint on RNZ National. It's one of the more marked legacies of the COVID pandemic. People who were forced to work from home deciding they rather like avoiding the daily commute and have continued to stay away from the office. But that's left many offices partially or maybe largely empty. So what to do with all this unused space? The BBC's John Lawrenson has been investigating.
7: I'm standing in the middle of Europe's biggest business district, La Défense, just west of Paris. I'm here with Pierre-Yves Guis, the head of Paris La Défense, the public company that runs this district.
8: The vacancy rate is around 14-15% at the moment. Around 400,000 square meters of existing offices might have to be transformed in the next 5 to 10 years into mostly housing, but also higher education facilities or entertainment facilities, shops, restaurants.
9: So here you are in the office and there are desks and screen. Tomorrow you are in an apartment.
7: Roland Cubin, deputy CEO of the Groupama real estate management company, shows me around La Tour Diamant, the Diamond Tower, which has office space for 1,800 workers. He doesn't want it to disappear exactly, but he does want to convert it.
9: Here there will be 2 bedrooms.
7: One of the challenges when you're converting office blocks into flats is the width of the buildings. Generally, they're much wider than residential ones, so you have a lot of windowless space in the middle that it's difficult to know what to do with.
10: There won't be any rooms there.
9: It's only the access.
10: Right.
7: But even for the most suitable buildings, Roland Cubin says office to housing conversions are not going to happen at scale in France unless the authorities remove some obstacles.
11: At the moment, as soon as you transform a building in a way that changes its function, it is classed not as an old building that's been changed, but as a new building with all the regulatory demands that go with new buildings regarding car parking spaces, wheelchair access, fire safety, and so on.
7: Is it economically viable to convert offices into housing? Ludovic Deless is CEO of the French arm of the Canadian real estate services company Colliers.
12: Yes, but in most cases, only on the condition that the building can be acquired at a low price. It's often a better proposition economically to build hotels or student accommodation because you can be certain of the demand.
7: For office conversions at scale, the best examples are in the United States, in New York, and also Washington, D.C. They found it's generally easier to convert steel frame buildings than concrete ones, although the structural problems uncovered during the conversion of New York's former Pfizer headquarters are a reminder that such projects can involve significant engineering challenges.
0: That was the BBC's John Laurenson with that story. It is 9 away from 6 now, and 500 kilometres is a long way for anyone to walk, let alone a 12-year-old boy. But not only is Dusty Langby from rural New South Wales planning on walking that far, right to the Australian Prime Minister's door, he's also aiming to raise $1 million for a children's charity that flies kids to the Big Smoke to better access healthcare. The ABC's Jen McCutcheon has the story.
13: Let's get our camel packs on, Dusty.
14: The parents of many 12-year-olds will tell you getting them up and going can be a challenge. Dusty Langby is different. The boy from Warren in western New South Wales is preparing to walk 500 kilometres from his small town to Parliament House in Canberra.
13: Hi, everybody. We are walking from my house to Collier, which is about 44 kilometres.
14: He's meeting Prime Minister Anthony Albanese in a bid to secure a boost in vital health funding for kids like himself.
13: I'm asking for him to match my amount that I've made when I get to Parliament.
14: Dusty wants to raise $1 million for Little Wings, a charity that provides free flights to Sydney for rural children. The charity also sends paediatricians to regional communities once a month, including Warren. Claire Pearson is the CEO of Little Wings.
15: Nothing about this young guy surprises me. Like Dusty, it just believes in doing good in the world. He believes in what he puts out into the universe will come back to him, and if he puts in the energy.
14: So far, Dusty has raised $100,000, which is enough to fund a doctor's travel once a month to 5 rural communities for a year. Dusty devised the plan to walk from Warren to Canberra while swimming in the family dam with his mum, Sarah, who works as a local nurse and is branch president of the Nurses and Midwives Association.
13: Well, in the dam, just chatting around because my mum had a bad day at work. And, yeah, we just came up with the idea of fundraising for Little Wings, walking to Canberra.
16: Oh, I'm so proud of Dusty. Like, for a 12-year-old boy to think of this and execute it as well as he has, I am very, very proud of him.
14: Federal data shows children in rural Australia experience a significant gap in health outcomes compared to their city-based peers. Walking alongside Dusty will be a team including his mother Sarah, local nurse Christine Letton, Little Wings nurse Nicole Callan and Claire Pearson.
15: I mean, $1 million would just be game-changing for regional New South Wales in terms of these clinics. You know, we have 12 communities across regional New South Wales on a waiting list to deliver clinics in their local area with paediatricians and other paediatric specialists. Funds like that are lifelines, and they change the way you operate and the way you think about healthcare and your delivery opportunities. So no pressure, Dusty.
14: Dusty's been in training since January and worn through four pairs of shoes. He starts his walk on August 30 and hopes to reach Canberra on September 14.
0: The ABC's Jen McCutcheon with that story about Dusty Langby from rural New South Wales. He's walking right to the Australian Prime Minister's door. That's 500 kilometres away. I just love the optimism of young people, how big they dream. Wallace Chapman has just walked into the studio.
17: Don't you recall those days of optimism?
0: And big dreams.
17: You know, back in the day, you know.
0: Has all that all but disappeared for you now, Wallace, has it?
17: Well, no, but it's 500 kilometres. I don't think I could do that or could ever do that, you know.
0: It's so impressive.
17: I do have, I take my hat off to those people who, you know, oh, I'm going to kayak around the country. Good Lord, why would you do that? That type of thing. Have you done anything like that, Melissa?
0: Nothing impressive whatsoever in my life, no. I did have big dreams when I was a kid. You know, I wanted to be the coach of the Silver Ferns, actually.
17: Awesome.
0: And then I realised I had zero netball talent, and that was the end of that dream.
17: Did you play netball at school? Or,
0: up until I was 12, and then I stopped growing in height, and then I was no good. My days at goalkeeper were over.
17: Hey, on that note, my little boy came home. He's all these little basketball little tips. I'm going, do you like basketball suddenly? And he goes, well, our carer at this place called Busy Bods, she played basketball professionally in Australia. I said, what? So he's getting all these tips, and they're pretty good tips as well.
0: Wow, there you go. So, yeah. Little Wallace is maybe dreaming big. What is coming up on the panel after six? It has been a big day.
17: Well, it's been all across. Actually, on that, we have just 3 minutes to go. No, yeah, 3 minutes to go when we have the One News Very Own poll. So the latest figures come out, not that this the latest thing that happened today will have bearing on it, but it'll be interesting to see the movement, right? But look, Chris Luxon back, Christopher Fink not back. It's all politics tonight with the panel and on the whip at 7:30. This is 30 minutes of pure politics. We've got Andrea Vance, Corin Dan, and former Labour MP Chris Carter, former minister. And, you know, as you were sort of talking about on a checkpoint, Mel, there's so many questions still to uncover around today. What really happened behind closed doors? What changed from the night and the morning? All those sorts of things. So if you have a question for our whip tonight, just text them through 2101 and I'll put it through to our experts. Feel free. In the real world, on the panel, welcome to Wellington's Great Water Bill Shock, writes comedian and podcaster James Norquise. So he's been slammed with this huge bill. He's got to pay water for 3 months. In 1 month's time. And apparently it's quite the thing in Wellington. It's this hefty water bill. So
0: surprise.
17: Exactly. That's his point. So speaking of surprises. But our question of the day has just absolutely gone off. It's very, very simple. We had an email from a listener who said, Am I the only one in this country who still loves my ordinary loose leaf tea? And I wrote back and said, no. There are two people in this country. There are two.
0: Well, there's three.
17: Is that really?
0: Yeah. Oh, I love a loose leaf, but you know, yum cha, loose leaf tea. Oh, okay. Of course. Yeah.
17: Yeah. Yeah.
0: The best.
17: So you know, it's not the necessarily the fancy stuff for me. It's your choices. It's your belties. It's your PG tips. Maybe not PG tips, they're not around anymore. So we've had a big response. For example, Cherry says, OMG Wallace, yes, yes, yes, definitely a loose leaf tea drinker. Usually I get the only pack on the shelf. And this listener was saying, I just can't seem to get my ordinary garden variety loose leaf tea anymore at your Pack and Save or your Woolies.
0: Have they disappeared? Well, the demand is not there.
17: Doesn't seem to be. So I'm putting it out there, are you, like Mel and I, a loose Leaf Tea Lover 2101.
0: You know what you have to watch with loose leaf tea?
17: Yeah, tell
0: if you
17: me.
0: Haven't quite strained it properly, it's you always got to check the teeth, you know?
17: Oh, right.
0: You get the smile. You don't want the little remnants of the loose leaf.
17: And look in the mirror.
0: And smile. Yes. Yeah. Oh, are you meaning me?
17: No.
0: No, I'm only kidding. All right. I'm off to check the mirror. You stick around, though, for the panel that is coming up with Wallace Chapman after six tonight. Thanks very much for being with us here on Checkpoint. And, of course, keep across rnz.co.nz for all the latest news on what has been a big day in politics. The panellists will break that down coming up very shortly.
18: RNZ News at 6 o'clock. Kia ora, good afternoon. I'm Karen McCarthy. Government Minister Chris Pink has been removed from his ministerial portfolios. It's been revealed he was behind this week's leadership challenge, which resulted in today's caucus confidence vote, which saw Christopher Luxon retained as leader and Prime Minister. Mr Luxon says Mr Pink's role is now untenable and he's been demoted. Mr Pink, who was ranked 14th on National's list, had earlier denied any involvement in a leadership challenge. When he arrived in Wellington last night, ahead of the urgent caucus meeting, he said he had confidence in Mr Luxon and would support him in any vote. A private investigator who helped prove Alan Hall's innocence says justice has run its course for two former police officers acquitted of obstructing justice 40 years ago. The men, whose names are suppressed, have been on trial at the High Court at Auckland. Alan Hall spent 17 years in prison for the murder of Arthur Easton until his conviction was quashed by the Supreme Court in 2022. Private investigator Tim McKinnell says the process was about accountability, but Mr. Easton's murder is still unresolved.
19: It's one of those questions that's yet to be answered, who is responsible for what happened to Mr. Easton and his sons, and so it's a big deal. It's one of the real tragedies of this case is that it's taken so long to ask, or beginning to ask, the right questions.
18: A report from the Independent Police Conduct Authority into the case is yet to be released. The Commerce Commission is upping its scrutiny of Wellington's new water entity, Tiaki Wai, which has faced criticism over higher water bills. Commission Chair John Small says Tiaki Wai will need to provide more detailed reporting, including on fixing faults and maintenance of water assets. Independent experts will scrutinise the organisation's spending plans. Water charges are set to increase an average 13% for Wellingtonians this financial year, with bills set to reach $6,000 a year in a decade. John Small says with household bills rising, residents needed to be sure money is being spent wisely. A homeless man living in Christchurch's red zone is calling on the council to back down from its plan to evict the community. The Christchurch City Council has ordered dozens of homeless people living near the Avon River to leave their makeshift camp by the end of February 2027. Mokotupu Rubin told councillors at a meeting today that no alternative housing options have been offered and moving them on will cause a bigger health crisis.
20: We want to sort of pause and phase enforcement delay only because we need to find that place, that suitable place that we can go. There is a lot of us. We're stretching on 55 permanent.
18: A government bill giving police powers to ask rough sleepers as young as 14 to move elsewhere is before a select committee. An ANZ Premiership coach is backing moves to establish a new franchise netball league, but is worried it may happen too late. RNZ has revealed that a bid led by Auckland FC owners Ali Williams and Anna Mowbray could see a new top-level national league launched in 2028. Southern Steel coach Wendy Frew told Checkpoint it's important this country has a competition for next year.
21: It's just that concern around the Australian League and they have to have their roster in by the end of the month. And with us not having a competition, you know, there's a lot of Australians looking at Kiwi players and look at the success we've just had at the Commonwealth Games. So we really need to ensure it happens quickly.
18: Wendy Frew says it would be disappointing to see players lost. Germany's cabinet is expected to approve draft plans to give the country's spy agencies sweeping new powers. It comes a week after an explosive drone was found at Leipzig Airport. The BBC's Jessica Parker reports.
22: Under the plans, which still need to be signed off by lawmakers, there'd be new conditional powers to hack disrupt or even deceive hostile actors. There'd also be bolstered capabilities to counter drone threats. That's as the government's warned the country's a daily target of hybrid warfare, a term which can refer to disinformation, cyber attacks and sabotage. Last week, an explosive-laden drone was discovered near Ukrainian cargo planes at Leipzig Airport. US media has reported that American officials have linked the incident to Russia. Moscow's denied involvement.
18: Australia's Prime Minister and the Premier of New South Wales are poised to announce details of a bailout for the country's biggest aluminium smelter. Anthony Albanese announced plans to save Tomago Aluminium near Newcastle back in December. The package will reportedly be unveiled tomorrow. Owner Rio Tinto, which also owns the Tiwai Point smelter in Southland, has previously warned it may be forced to close the Tomago plant, which employs about 1,000 workers, when its current electricity supply contract ends in 2028. That's the news.
1: 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We report back from this year's Pacific Music Awards. UK band Jungle joins us to discuss their brand new album. We catch up with Amplify Aotearoa, a one-of-a-kind music event bringing rangatahi bands together with iconic Aotearoa musicians. And the mixtape is with in-demand producer Dee Stevens. 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
18: The short forecast from Met Service to midnight on Thursday, Northland to Tamanui and Taupo, including Coromandel, rain possibly heavy, clearing early tomorrow, then partly cloudy with isolated showers, morning fog in places. Bay of Plenty, a few showers developing today, turning to rain for a time tomorrow, possibly heavy. Taranaki to Wellington, including Taihape, cloudy with rain spreading east tonight, easing to isolated showers in the morning. Gisborne to Wairarapa, mostly cloudy, chance of a shower, rain tomorrow, easing in the afternoon except in Gisborne. Buller and Grey, rain clearing tomorrow night. For Nelson, Marlborough, Canterbury, Otago and Southland, cloudy with isolated showers, turning to rain in Nelson and Marlborough overnight, clearing Marlborough and Canterbury tomorrow afternoon and elsewhere in the evening. Westland and Fiordland, occasional rain, sometimes heavy, easing to isolated showers tomorrow. And the Chatham Islands, cloudy with the odd shower. There is a heavy rain watch for parts of Northland and Auckland through till the wee hours of tomorrow morning, and also in the South Island Westland district under a heavy rain watch through to 6 tomorrow morning. It's 6 past 6.
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17: Well, tonight, Christopher Luxon 2.0 is back. The Pink Panther, not back. And in other news, welcome to Wellington's Great Water Bill Shock, writes comedian and podcaster James Morkisa. He joins us. ED waiting times at breaking point for staff as well as patients. What ED experience can you share on the panel? And our question of the day is this. Are you one of the few that still drink loose leaf tea? And quite an extraordinary response on that. So 2.10 and keep those coming. You can email the panel at rnz.co.nz. Claire says, I definitely want to drink leaf tea, Wallace. With me this evening on a very big political evening, we've got Eve McCallum, barrister, co-host of podcast Both Sides Now, National Party member. Eve, kia ora. Very good to have you here on this day.
4: Nice to be here, Wallace. Hopefully the show will be a little more fun than today has been.
17: Hopefully, is that right? Okay, looking forward to hearing your takes. And Simon Wilson, columnist at The Listener, Hopetown, is his Substack. Simon Wilson, welcome.
23: Kia ora, Wallace. And it's just solid rain in Auckland, so yes. What are you going to do?
17: Yeah, drive safe. It's very, very dreary out there. Now, by the way, at 7.30, 30 minutes of political analysis at 7.30pm, Corran Dam, Andrea Vance and former Minister in Labour, Chris Carter, are joining me. So politics all through the evening. And on that note, let's go to this. Prime Minister Chris Luxon emerged after an hours-long meeting to say his caucus is united and to confirm he would stay on as National Party leader.
24: There was a confidence vote in my leadership this morning at our caucus meeting, and I have the full support of our caucus.
3: And our caucus is united and it is determined to win this election.
17: Luxon called the meeting amid speculation he was losing his grip on the leadership after a series of missteps and clashes. Says Chris Luxon, quoting here, Chris Pink launched a leadership challenge this week, which resulted in today's confidence vote. Now, this makes his role untenable, and as such, I've removed his portfolios. Now, Phil Goff, he's a former Labour leader, co-host of podcast Cross Party Lines. I think he's doing a gig tonight. So, Phil, very nice to have you here on the panel.
5: Yeah, thanks very much, Wallace. I'm actually sitting in the green room at the Hannah Playhouse.
17: Oh, nice.
5: And I was in Parliament today. I was going to go down and watch Chris Luxon's stand-up. But by the time it took me to walk from the third floor down to the ground floor, the 65 seconds had gone and there were no questions. So I figured he didn't really want to say very much about the day's proceeding.
17: Yeah, I think it was 76 seconds, I think, there, Phil. Look, here we go. Round two. I want to ask you, how did he do it?
5: Well, I can't think, actually, throughout my political career, which is spanning about 40 years, of any leader, any prime minister that's ever called emergency caucuses to move a motion of confidence in his own leadership. And it defies credibility to think that one lonely person, Chris Pink, was the sole dissenter, and otherwise there was 100% support and total unity. You don't call an emergency caucus with all the attendant publicity that gets unless you feel that your leadership is seriously under threat, and I think it probably was.
17: And on that, Eve, National Party member, for me, there are more questions than answers tonight.
4: Yeah, I mean, the first one is, if you're going to stage a coup, surely you'd want to make sure you were going to be successful. If you're going to go to all this trouble and cause all this fuss. But yeah, I mean, look, as a National Party member, I'm just incredibly frustrated. You know, we've got a lot of volunteers who work really hard for this party, and we've got a few in our caucus, definitely more than just Chris Pink, who choose to, put their own egos ahead of, I guess, what's best for the party and what's best for New Zealand. So it's really disappointing to see. No doubt that Christopher Luxon has to be better, can't be making the mistakes that he's been making. But yeah, just incredibly frustrating, and hoping this will be the last of it. Well, it has to be the last of it. I think we've all got to move on from this.
17: Okay, Phil?
5: Yeah, I don't think you can guarantee that this is the last of it. There were two occasions on which the Labour Party changed its leaders, both 53 days before the election. One was Mike Moore in 1990 when he replaced Geoffrey Palmer. MPs were desperate. They knew their seats were gone. Mike probably didn't do a whole lot to salvage a great many of those seats, and it didn't work. The other, of course, was Jacinda Ardern, who in 53 days took Labour from 24% in the polls to 37% in the polls. And I would strongly suspect that there was a big group of people in the National Party caucus that thought, maybe we've got a Jacinda Ardern somewhere and we can turn this around. I think Jacinda was the exception, not the norm.
17: Okay. Breaking news here. So the One News Variant poll, stay there, Phil. The Opportunity has cleared the 5% threshold for the first time in the One News Variant poll, rising 3 points to 8% as New Zealand First fell by the same margin. So we've got, what do we got here? Labour 30%, National 29% of the poll. The left would have 59 seats, the right 57 seats, excuse me. So Opportunity Party, Simon Wilson surging as New Zealand First slides amid the Luxon saga.
23: I think that's true. I think what we're going to see out of this is Opportunity will almost certainly now is looking very likely to be in Parliament, and I think they're going to keep growing. One of the consequences of this kerfuffle in the National Party, as I read it, is that there are a whole lot of people dismayed by elements of the coalition government, and it's not necessarily to do with policy. It's to do with what appears to be Christopher Luxon's inability to manage Winston Peters in particular, but also David Seymour. And that remains unchanged. In fact, you can read today's decision as being, they didn't have a choice. They didn't want to anger Winston Peters, so they've stayed with the horse they're riding at the moment. Opportunity will benefit from that. Opportunity in the 2023 election, the biggest single block of votes they got then was from National, and there'll be a whole lot more coming there.
17: Phil, so we got also, yeah, top 8%, ACT 9%, Te Wāti Māori 1%, down 1%, Greens at 12%, down 1%. You want to respond to those, Phil?
5: Yeah, as to Simon's comment, I don't know who's the horse and who's the rider.
23: Yeah, that's a good point.
5: I thought probably that Peters was the rider because he seemed to be on top of Luxon. Look, I think Luxon looked incredibly weak. First of all, you know, he called Peters' comment for what it was. It was racist, you know. Peters would never have said, go back to your own home to somebody that came from the United Kingdom or Europe or whatever. But then he did nothing about it. And the opposition parties now, including Chris Luxon, have basically ruled. Actually, Opportunities Party hasn't ruled out being in a coalition with New Zealand First.
17: No.
5: They've only ruled him out as being foreign minister. And look, you've got to rule him out as being foreign minister because after gratuitously insulting the Chinese, how is he ever going to have leverage in discussions with one of our most important partners, particularly from a trade perspective?
23: Phil, that's the bigger issue, isn't it? That he was deeply insulting to Lawrence Zhu Wan, but he, in saying that China lies like a flatfish, that was an insult to the trading partner that has much bigger consequences, surely.
5: Well absolutely. I felt a little put out that I was sacked for asking the question whether exactly. Donald Trump understood history, and he thought it was quite in order to call the Chinese
23: sack you on the spot.
5: Yeah. If I was his boss, I'd sack him. Look, I think Peter's damaged himself, quite frankly. He's down in the leadership stakes. And his party that was developing some momentum has also gone down. And that's quite reassuring in terms of, you know, what New Zealanders actually stand for. I think he went too far and he probably realises that.
17: Well, I mean, this is interesting. This is sort of groundbreaking, isn't it? You're hearing it here first on the panel of the Opportunity Party and New Zealand First are now equal. 8%. I want to come
23: remarkable.
17: Back to you. Yeah, it is, isn't it? So I want to come back to you, Eve, but I just want to also ask Phil, 87 days until the election. Will Luxon survive?
5: I think that question's still open. I think that if the National Party polling, what they were on 29% tonight, that's locked them in to, you know, that's their norm now. They were on 38% at the last election. Those MPs that are in marginal seats will be thinking, I'm gone unless something changes. And if it gets worse, and if Luxon makes a further unprovoked errors like he's made in the last couple of weeks, there could well be a third coup attempt, and it may well be third time lucky. I mean, nothing's certain in politics. It's an act of desperation that might not produce a lot of difference. I think the main thing damaging the National Party is that they are carrying the can for the economy. And in those latest economic figures, we saw not only unemployment up to the highest level in 11 years, but wages were travelling at half the rate of the increases in the cost of living. People know they're worse off, and Peters has distanced himself as if he wasn't part of the government. He's voted for every damn budget there has been, but he's pretending as that he's in opposition and National's carrying the can for poor economic performance.
17: Eve, you want to respond to that?
4: Yeah, I've got a few things to respond to that. I first just kind of want to push back a little bit on the notion that Christopher Luxon hasn't done a good job managing Winston Peters. I think Winston Peters and David Seymour are two incredibly difficult characters to manage, and despite all odds, Luxon has kept that coalition together. And I think, you know, Winston Peters' comments were horrific that he made in the House the other week. Luxon can't fire him, though, because guess what happens? Peter will put two things in the air and say, well, bugger you, I'm going to go and blow up this government and we're going to have a snap election tomorrow. New Zealand does not want a snap election now. New Zealand wants parties that are actually focused on getting on with governing this country. So whilst, you know, the easy thing to say is, oh, Luxon should have fired Peters, we all know in reality that's not possible. I also just think, you know, the notion around the fact that Luxon's carrying the can for the bad economy. Yeah, sure, it's now become National's responsibility, but you've got to look back at the mess that they inherited. Inflation at the time was, over 7%. Inflation's now down to 4%. If it weren't for the war in Iran, it would be below 3%. So just got to put in context a little bit of what's been going on here.
5: Yeah, just to bring one factor into it, Helen Clark, of course, did stand Winston Peters down and never reappointed him to his role as Minister of Foreign Affairs. And that was over the Owen Glenn scandal. So she did take that action. You know, if I was comparing Chris Luxon with Helen Clark, I'd say I know which one had stronger control and was more authoritative in dealing with the other. I don't think
4: Helen Clark existed in a very different time, though, right? You know, we've seen around the world the populist right, which is what New Zealand First are growing, and they're growing in power. And I think it's really all well and good to say that back in the early 2000s, you know, we could sack Winston, but I think we exist in a very different time today.
23: So you don't think that Helen Clark existing in a very different time really is another way of saying Helen Clark was a leader who told Winston Peters these are the boundaries, and when she negotiated a coalition government with him, she didn't allow him the kind of leeway that Christopher Luxon, the great negotiator, gave to Peters.
4: Look, yeah, I think, you know, as I said, Peters existed in a time in the early 2000s where the populist right wasn't nearly so popular, and I think that he's sort of got a lot of momentum now, what he didn't have at the time when he was negotiating with Helen Clark. I mean, look, Luxon could have been a little bit naive at the time that he negotiated with Seymour and Peters, but I think it's a much more complex period that we exist in than what we did back in the early 2000s.
17: Well, this is all good practice for your gig tonight with Chris Finlayson there, Phil. I do want to ask you, you were a leader, Phil Goff, at a time when Labor were having, you know, some of their own moments. From experience, what does happen when a party really gets those speed wobbles?
5: Well, the closer you get to an election, the more they start to realise that a number of the MPs, that their tenure in office is going to be curtailed, and you know, some accept that philosophically, and some rage against it, and want to deal with the causes of that, why that might be the case. And you know, to be fair to the National backbench MPs with the wobbles at the moment, they did get set up. I remember what it was like working with David Longy when he'd come out and say,

0: and at a funeral?
1: Oh, they were grim. And what I was doing, I was actually watching Erica Stanford's eyes.
0: Yeah.
1: She was very good at controlling her face, and a good politician will do that. But it's very hard to control your eyes. And I think the body language actually told the story. Look, you didn't need 3.5 hours to simply pass a motion of confidence when 100% of people were behind their leader. That was an awful caucus. I've been through one or two like that myself. And look, if the figures are correct, and I can't put my hand on heart and say that that's absolutely true, but the figures I've seen revealed is that on the first vote of confidence, 3 months ago, it was 27 votes to 22. If that were correct, it only took three members of parliament to change their vote, and Chris Luxon would not be Prime Minister tonight. So I'd love to have been a fly on the wall and listen to what was being said.
2: There'll be more of this. We might even continue tomorrow. But Phil, I know you've had going to have a big night, so I really appreciate your time tonight for us. Kia ora.
1: It's a pleasure. Cheers.
2: That's Phil Golfer there. And updating you of the news, if you just joined us, the One News variant, Labor 30% down 2, Nats 29, Greens 12 down 1, ACT 9 up 3, New Zealand First at 8 down 3, Opportunity at 8 up 3. So New Zealand First, Opportunity equal to Party Māori.
0: It also means that Labor and the Greens and Opportunity equals 50. You know, 50% will give them a majority of seats, and that's not even including Te Pāti Māori.
3: Oh, yeah, I think that Luxon was absolutely wrong to rule out Opportunity, and I'm going to talk to it more on my I've been thinking, but, you know, Opportunity are a forwards-looking party. As a National Party voter, I'd far rather we try and work with Opportunity
2: Hold
3: than New Zealand
2: there.
3: First.
2: There's a lot to say about that. There's a lot to say, but I want to get to the next piece. Now, you can hear more on The Whip tonight, 30 minutes, pure politics at 7:30, 23 past 6.
4: Wallace Chapman, the panel on RNZ National.
2: Back in the real world. I mean, really, honestly, the people on the street around, walking.
0: And are probably also going, Chris Pink. Chris who?
2: That's
0: There's
2: exactly
0: another
2: right.
0: Chris in Parliament?
2: That's right.
3: This is what people always forget, though, when you get those few MPs with big egos who decide to rule politicians, is there are a lot of real people out there with real struggles who need politicians to govern and make their lives better.
2: Well, let's go there. It's a shocking story in the press this week. An emergency department nurse with 20 years' experience at Christchurch Hospital has called it quits after reaching breaking point with patients regularly being seen in corridors. But that's not the message Health Minister Simeon Brown was heralding on Sunday when he spoke to Q&A's Jack Tame.
5: What we're seeing at our emergency department target is, I think it's 3 in 4 patients are now being seen within 6 hours. That's up from about 2/3 of them under Labor. And so that's an improvement.
2: With us, Anne Daniels, the president of the New Zealand Nurses Organisation and an emergency department nurse at Dunedin Hospital. Anne, kia ora. Nice to have you here.
6: Kia ora.
2: Why are people like Kez, who was profiled in that press piece, choosing to walk away now?
6: Well, I spoke to Kez this afternoon and she said that she had come to the point where she knew that it was just not safe for her to continue looking after patients in the way that this government and the employers demand. We've got too few nurses, too many patients, and the risk for us losing our registration is high. And we're not in control of making the decisions about resourcing and funding. So she has made a decision to go where she can provide care the way that it should be done.
2: Goodness. Simon.
0: It's hard to know where this goes. If we start to lose people with the real experience, and because they not because of the normal attrition in employment that will always happen, but because people just feel it's unsafe and can't bear to be there any longer. Is there a tipping point, do you think, Anne?
6: Yes, I think there is. I think that when you go home after a shift where you can't turn your mind off about what you might have missed or forgotten, and it takes you 3 hours to just wind down, and it exhausts you. And most ED nurses are in that space now. Right now, every shift in Te Whara Ora, we're down 587 nurses per shift. That's about 1,800 per 24-hour period. And the

0: GPs are the meat in the sandwich, really. Primary health care is not being funded or resourced properly. That's why people are seeking ED and urgent care help.
1: Okay. Could you just spell that number out, Anne? 1,800 nurses over a 24-hour period short. What is that figure exactly?
0: 587 every shift.
1: That's a nationwide figure of nurses in hospitals?
0: That is an old figure. That is a 2025 figure. We took 1 year, NZNO took 1 year and finally had to go to the Ombudsman to get that information from Te Whata Ora. Wow. So it's I believe, from my experience and speaking to ED nurses around the country, that is a hell of a lot worse.
2: Eve? Yeah, I mean, I think our health system is a never-ending issue, and the primary health in particular really worries me. You know, like my GP now costs $80 to go and speak for her for like 4 or 5 minutes, so it's outrageous. But I guess, you know, and this is probably a really hard question, but what's something that immediately that the minister or the government could do to actually help the situation and relieve some pressure?
0: Well, we know for a fact that the public health system is not being funded. In fact, we're probably the lowest funding country when you compare it to the OECD. So these decisions that are being made about where the money goes, the health of the nation is actually our economy, and we need to make sure that we're healthy. So the minister needs to actually change his mind about where the money is going. It shouldn't be going to roads, it should be going to the health of people. We need to have transparency about how many patients are being harmed because the nurses are not able to do their job safely because we just don't have enough of them. It's an avoidable reality of an overcrowded hospital, lack of primary health, and it's putting everybody at risk.
3: Can I just bring in a personal question here, Anne, because I just jumped in because it's a personal story. I had to go to ED, Auckland Hospital, about 4 weeks ago, 8 p.m. on a Tuesday evening, thinking it might be quite quiet. I was quite stunned to see how busy it was. Yes, I was in a corridor. I was there almost all night from 8 p.m. till 7 a.m. the next morning in the corridor. And we've talked on this show about the patients. I'd like to know how the staff cope with that level of... I've got a high-pressure job, but how do the staff there cope with that level of pressure?
0: Well, they cope by actually having a heightened awareness. So when I walk down the corridor with all the corridor patients that are not mine, I check every single one of them. The experience counts. We know that we can actually tell at a glance that something is going down. But at the end of the day, we're a team. We pull together an ED and we actually try and make it work. But as I said, most of us go home absolutely exhausted because we know that patient safety is being compromised at every turn. And it is very difficult. You were lucky that you went on Tuesday. Sunday and Monday are the worst days in the week for us. Tuesday, we're starting to sort things out and find beds in the hospital. But the corridor patients, there's no suction, there's no oxygen, there is absolutely nothing. Corridors are not designed to take patients. It is totally unsafe.
1: And is this a question of funding, or is it more fundamentally a question of the way we now treat EDs and do we need a much bigger reset of how EDs operate?
0: No, I think that we need to actually change our focus. The fact is that the number of patients that are actually presenting to EDs from 2021 to 2025 has doubled from 750,000 to 1 million, nearly 400,000. So that tells me that the pressure is actually coming from the fact that people can't access care.
3: Right.
0: And, you know, we've talked about postcode, but the fact is that people can't get into primary health. I tried myself a few months ago. I was told that I had to wait for 3 months. Now, I was in absolute agony, and I said, so you're forcing me to go to ED? I had no choice. And this is where the real problem is. We need to prevent rather than cure.
3: Quick response, Eve.
2: Yeah, I was going to say that question, interesting, I had Anne reading, I think it was your blog post maybe, I think I read somewhere the figure about a whole lot of nurses are not getting grad jobs, maybe 40%, if that's the right figure.
0: That's correct.
2: I was just curious, why is that? We've clearly got people there that can do the job and help relieve some of the issues going on.
0: Yeah. So, sorry, what was the question?
2: So, I guess my question is, why are we not employing these nurses? Why have we got 40% of nurses who can do the job not getting grad roles?
0: Well, the other question is why there are 1,400 vacancies. And we know, I know for a fact that EDs are identifying that they need more nurses. One ED in Central Otago identified that they needed about 10 FTEs. It wasn't for 6 months before they got signed off to actually start recruiting. I know another ED that 2 years ago, a tertiary hospital ED, they identified that they needed 64 full-time equivalents, not people, full-time equivalents, and they still haven't had them sign off to recruit them all. This is the problem.
3: Anne, very good to have you on the panel tonight. Thanks for that explain. Kia ora, I appreciate your time. That is Anne Daniels there, an ED nurse at Dunedin Hospital. We are with Eva Callum, Simon Wilson at 6:32.
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5: Chris Peng has been stripped of his ministerial portfolios for being behind this week's leadership challenge against the Prime Minister. Christopher Luxon won today's National Party caucus confidence vote and says Mr. Peng's role was untenable. Mr. Peng had earlier denied any involvement. The Opportunity Party would have the numbers to enter Parliament, according to the latest One News Verian poll. Taken in the days leading up to the Prime Minister's confidence vote, it has Labour on 30%, down 2 points, and National unchanged on 29%. A private investigator who helped to prove that Alan Hall did not murder Arthur Easton says one of the tragedies of the 1985 case is that it remains unsolved. Two police officers accused of obstructing justice have today been acquitted. And Canterbury police say there are reports of serious injuries after a two-vehicle crash on State Highway 1. The Rangitata Highway is closed at Hines. Those are the headlines. More news at 7.
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0: A day where there's been political uncertainty, and a day where we want unity, and a day when we want our spirits raised. You can never go past this early at his banger, the groove, the bass, and of course the voice. Never too much, Luther Vandross, 45 years old today. We are all 100% united behind Luther Vandross, and there's no one waiting in the wings. Turn it up.
1: He must be older than 45. That cannot be true.
0: That song is 45 years old today.
1: That song is 45.
0: Song is 45,
1: yeah,
0: sorry.
1: Yes, Luther Vandross is going to be.
0: There we go. Spirits raised by a little bit of Luther on the panel on RNZ National.
1: Yeah, good stuff.
0: On Apple and Spotify. Listen and follow All Politics Tonight, except for Luther. And gosh almighty, the question of the day rolling through extraordinary feedback about whether you are a loose leaf tea drinker. Funny story, my cousin was training as a chef when tea bags first arrived on the market, and my grandmother loved her loose leaf tea. My cousin gave her some of these newfangled tea bags to try out, and when he asked her how did she like them, she replied, it was a bit of a nuisance. She happened to open all the packets to put them in the teapot.
1: That's good.
0: There you go. All right. So are you, like me, Wallace Chapman, a loose leaf tea lover? Because there are not many in the country today. 2101. You can email the panel at rnz.co.nz. I know that E wants to go back to politics. Simon Wilson, I've been thinking
1: about the American primary elections that are taking place at the moment, because in November they're going to have their midterms where a third of the Senate and a whole lot of House of Representatives candidates will face off. And the primary process is where the parties select their candidates for that race. And there's a fascinating thing happening in the Democratic Party at the moment, where we know the Republicans have lurched to the right, the Republican Party essentially taken over by Donald Trump. But in the Democrats, there is also now a movement to the left. So Democratic Socialists are winning primary elections, and this is panicking the moderates in the Democratic Party. And it's not just places like New York City, where Zoran Mamdani won the mayoral election last year, but it's swing states, it's places like Michigan and Wisconsin, Colorado and Pennsylvania, which the Democrats will need to win if they want to control the House and they want to control the Senate. And it is panicking them because the Democratic Socialists and the people who are more on the left have got a very good ground game. They are not outspending the moderates. The moderates and the Democrats have the establishment behind them. They are spending the big bucks on advertising. But on the further to the left, they are doing the people on the ground door knocking. They are doing the volunteer army's work. They are doing the face-to-face campaigning, and they are arguing that that is what makes a real difference in an election. I find this fascinating for a couple of reasons. One of them is that in this high-tech age, face-to-face contact is said to make a real difference in political engagement.
0: Right.
1: I think that's really positive and a good hopeful thing. And the other thing that's fascinating is that, of course, this plays out in New Zealand. To what extent should Chris Hipkins adopt a more left-wing policy platform going into this election, given that he is not benefiting from the upheavals inside National at the moment? Or should he be a moderate, steady stay the course? It's going to play out here as well as in America.
0: Very good. Briefly on that, the latest book I've been reading is a book that went viral, actually. I got it from the library, called Regime Change by Maggie Haberman, New York Times, and Jonathan Swan. And less about Trump, but the people around Trump, like your Susie Wiles and your Stephen Millers and people like that.
1: Very those heritage people and those.
0: It's quite interesting. All right, Eve McCallum, I've been thinking
2: about opportunity and the rise, and I think there's a bit of a stuff that's been missing in the conversation about why they've become so popular, and that's simply their vibe. So I think for a lot of people...
1: Everyone claims the vibe.
2: No, but in their case, I think it's true, because I think, it probably will get found out that policies are largely left-wing, they're probably ideological, and some of them are probably impractical. But I think that negates the reality of how voters vote. People often vote on vibes, to vote on someone they like, someone they're going to hope for a better future. And opportunity is providing that, particularly to my generation. So, I'm 26, and a disproportionate number of people I know will party vote opportunity this year, particularly now we've just seen them get to 8% in the poll. And I think that's what the big parties, particularly Nationals, really missing about opportunity and the reason that they're so popular. And you've only got to look back a few years to, you know, when Jacinda Ardern took over from Andrew Little and they climbed massively in the polls. They didn't actually change any policies when they climbed in the polls overnight. They just changed leader. Leader inspired a bit of vibe in the party and a bit of vibe in the voters, and so they decided to vote for them. So I think, you know, it's really important that the big parties, they actually want to look to see how they can beat opportunity or, you know, stop opportunities rise. They've got to consider what vibe are they putting out there and what hope are they putting out there for the younger generation. Because, you know, I think my generation, we do care about climate change. We are worried about the huge bill that's coming for superannuation. We do care about the Treaty of Waitangi. And, you know, I think that this sort of becoming, particularly on the right, these policies and, you know, not so interested to talk about, and ignore that at your peril, because you're going to see our opportunity continue to grow.
0: I like
2: and,
0: that. Don't forget the vibe, Simon.
1: I was going to ask, and that vibe is we're fed up with the status quo.
2: Absolutely. Yeah? You know, and I think I listened to an interesting podcast a little while ago about the politics of grievance, and I think that that's why we've seen the rise of the populist right. But a little bit, I think you could probably apply that to the rise of opportunity. People are just fed up with the mainstream parties. I mean, look at what National's been the last 3 days doing, you know. Some of my flatmates, well, I was like, what on earth is going on? And I think that's fair enough.
1: I think also it relates to what I was talking about before too, with those more left-wing candidates in the Democrats in America and potentially here, that being fed up with the status quo doesn't mean you have to jump to the loony parties. There are other real alternatives.
2: I completely agree, and I think that opportunity, they don't come across as loony. You know, like we had Kule Wong on my podcast. She was fantastic. She's very normal. I saw her last night at an event. She's lovely to chat to. She comes across as a normal human being. She doesn't come across like a Nigel Farage type character.
1: Yeah.
0: Do you think that Chris Luxon missed the trick in ruling out Opportunity Party as a National Party stalwart?
2: I think he accidentally did it, but yeah, I think he's definitely made the wrong decision. We saw tonight's poll, Opportunity are polling the same as New Zealand First. So National could have formed a government with Opportunity on those numbers instead of New Zealand First. The two biggest issues for my generation, the bill for superannuation, climate change, and the bill for climate change, New Zealand First are making both of those things worse. I don't want to see a National government, a party who are actively making things worse for my generation, at least Opportunity, whilst their tax policy is not what National would ever agree with, at least they're trying to think about the future and talk about my generation.
0: We're going to pick up more on this later on with the whip. We have Coroner Andrea Vance, Foreign Minister Chris Carter, 7:30 for half an hour. Stick around, it'll be a pretty good half hour, as is this, by the way, with Eve McCallum and Simon Wilson. Apple and Spotify, listen and follow. And if you're wondering what Eben was referring to, it was the One News variant poll out tonight, 6 p.m. So just briefly, Labour 30%, Nats 29%, Greens at 12%, ACT 9%. And here's what's interesting. New Zealand First is down to 8, down 3 points, and Opportunity up 3.28. So New Zealand First, Opportunities now equal mainstream poll. And let's go to the capital and back again in the real world stuff, where people are digesting different water bills as management comes under the new outfit, Te Aki Wai. But while a heftier price tag was expected, it's the change to billing periods that is proving a nasty surprise for some. This has been quite the big issue. Now, our next guest, he's got a 3-month water bill. He's got to pay this in 1 month. Now, is he a financial investor? No, he's a comedian. James Mukise, Wellingtonian writer who penned an opinion piece on this. James, kia ora, bola, very good to have you on.
3: Thank you, Oz. Thank you for talking about the real serious issues coming out of Wellington now.
0: I guess what happened is I closed my eyes and I saw you going out to your letterbox in your Udi, coming back, because I know you wear one, James, opening it and going, how the heck am I going to pay this on my wage?
3: Look, you've got it right. I mean, obviously it's winter, so I've got the Moomoo on, but I think that's the thing, is that they flagged for people around the country who aren't quite aware, we'd been flagged in Wellington, hey, new water company, bills are going to go up. What wasn't necessarily made clear was that at the end of July, you're going to get the bill for July, August, and September. And by the way, that's due by September 1st. It's been a bit of a nasty shock for Wellingtonians. It's a touchy subject. As I discovered doing jokes about it on Saturday night at the Michael Fowler Center, but it's definitely, you know, if anyone in the National Party had been able to solve the water bill situation, they might have been able to take the leadership.
1: Give it to Chris Pinkham.
0: Say then, James, while you were talking, both of your panelists were shaking their heads. You on this, Eve?
2: Yeah, I mean, are you guys going to push back on this? Is there any potential they're going to have some movement or have some payment plans enabled? Because, I mean, you know, I'm someone in my mid-20s, I flat, I've been a student recently, a big water bill like this would be really problematic. What's the kind of plan going forward? How are you guys going to deal with this?
3: How's Wellington going to deal with it?
2: Yeah, Wellington, yeah. Is there going to be some pushback? And you personally, is there going to, you know, payment plans in place? What are the council going to do to try and make this a bit more workable?
3: Well, look, this is the big issue that's been happening is that Tiaku Wai, who's the new company, haven't really been they've really screwed up the PR on this. That's the easiest way to put it. There hasn't been much communication in terms of what's ready to happen. I've got buckets outside because thankfully it's Wellington, so there's a storm of the year every month at the moment. Yeah. Occasionally we get snow, and that's really good for water retention. in terms of your big question, what's going to happen? That's the anxiety right now for people like yourself, people who can't front three bills in 1 month, like 3 months of bills
0: totally.
3: In 1 month.
0: Gosh,
1: James, when you said they screwed up the PR, surely they've screwed up something much deeper than that. They've screwed up they don't understand how bills work in households, and they don't understand how to manage their affairs in a way that will make it possible for people to pay them.
3: Well, I mean, look, this is the confusing part as well, because as I understand it, Tiaku Wai is council run. You know, these aren't
1: at arm's length. Yeah,
3: at arm's length, but there's you know, it's not some overseas corporation, some faceless people who don't know people on the ground. So the idea that this. Again, to the point, are you sort of saying that this got past so many people before it went out, that there was sign-off on this before it went out? It's kind of a shocking level of misunderstanding of where the community's at right now.
2: Was there sign-off from your local councillors on this?
1: There wouldn't have been.
2: Because
1: the whole idea is that it's separated from the councils, because the councils of the region collectively own it, but they don't run it. So, yeah.
3: Surely no one.
0: James, has this been quite the talk amongst your street, your neighbours, colleagues of yours, the people that you do comedy with and to? Has it been the chat in Wellington?
3: Oh, I mean, yes and no, because the simple fact is that while I can make a couple of jokes about it, it's sore. You know, it's only a couple of weeks old. So, people are talking about it, but tragedy plus time is the formula for comedy. But I think right now people are still, there's jokes about it, but underneath that jokes, there is the anxiety of, hey, September 1st is a couple of weeks away now. So what are people going to do? And if Tiaku Wai hasn't got payment plans in place, if they haven't got anything easily accessible, because it's not just about having the plans, it's about letting people know about it. You're looking at a real kerfuffle. Coming up soon.
1: So, James, if you know anyone who's good on social media, get a boycott organised. Get a we'll pay 1 month at a time thing going.
3: See, this is the problem.
1: You've got a day job, right?
3: When you're in Wellington and you work in the arts, you inevitably become an activist.
1: Yeah.
3: And I didn't realise that water was going to be my hill to die on. But
0: well, nice. Really good to have you on, James, and good to hear you again. Kia ora.
1: Thank you for your service, James.
0: Yeah, James McKeeser there, a Wellingtonian and a writer who penned an opinion piece on this in the Post. Good comedian too. Very nice to have him back. All right, Eve McCallum and Simon Wollison on tonight's panel. Very good to have you on. And on the panel plus, we have our resident linguist Rory O'Sullivan back, and he's talking about phrases that... We are saying them wrong. I think he says we're saying them incorrectly, or we are understanding them incorrectly. And there's one that's going off on TikTok amongst the young people. When you see a social media post and it goes POV, what's POV?
2: Point of view.
1: Yeah.
0: Oh, is it?
1: Yeah.
2: Come on, Wallace.
0: Oh, right. I didn't know. I didn't know.
2: You've learned something tonight.
0: Well, a lot of young people like you don't know.
2: No, this one does. People put like my POV, and it's my, you know, showing what you're currently seeing.
1: Can't tell a young person she doesn't know something when she just told you what it is.
0: Okay, the question of the day, and it came from a listener. Can I suggest the question? Where has all the loose leaf tea gone? Any chance of running a story about the lack of supply? And look, as a fellow loose leaf tea lover, I thought, are there more than two or three people that drink loose leaf tea? I wasn't surprised for the response I had. Extraordinary, including one Christine. How are you, Christine?
4: Oh, I'm good, thank you, Wallace.
0: How's your evening going?
4: Yeah, really nice, yes.
0: Now, what about you? Do you relax with a nice cup of tea and a tea bag, or what do you do?
4: I have a loose leaf tea and a special sieve that can just drop the loose leaf tea into and brew it and with a dash of milk, and it's just the only way to go.
0: Simon, the only way to go. What do you reckon?
1: Well, I'm just thinking, Wallace, I do want to compliment you on your ability to say fellow loose leaf tea lover. You said the cup is just fabulous.
0: I practiced off air. That's why.
1: But my wife is like you, and she makes her tea in the same way. I don't mind a tea bag, but she does. And she gets enormous, I mean, tea is functional for me, but she gets enormous pleasure out of it.
0: Christine?
4: Well, I used to sell organic loose leaf tea. I used to travel around the North Island and sell it at markets. And I
0: Good
4: had
0: grief.
4: Little smell pots of sort of all these amazing loose leaf teas. And if you go to a tea bag, especially black tea, not so much herbal tea, but if you go to a black tea bag and you open it up, you'll just see there's dust.
1: It's not tea dust?
0: Really?
1: But it's tea dust, isn't it? You think it's dust and not tea dust?
4: Well, tea dust.
0: It's tea dust, but it's not real tea leaves.
4: No, it's not tea leaves.
0: You see?
4: And it's just, the taste is totally different.
0: Okay, Christine, stay there. Let's bring in Gen Z. Do you know what loose leaf tea is?
2: I do know what it is, but I will be honest, I don't drink tea. I think it tastes like muddy water.
1: Oh, right. Okay.
2: I would never sit down with a cup of tea.
1: So is that because you're drinking tea bags or loose leaf tea?
2: I've actually tried both, and I don't like either.
1: Okay, right.
0: Goodness gracious me, Christine. Block your ears. Block your ears. I'm with you, eh? In the final instance, there is nothing like a nice cup of tea, sitting down, listening to the panel, and having a cuppa. Am I right?
4: Absolutely. Nothing like it. I mean, it comes in all situations.
0: There we go.
4: A nice cup of tea, brewed well, hot cup already.
1: Christine, I have noticed when I do the shopping, if I'm buying tea, it is very hard to tell from the packaging these days whether it's tea bags or not, because we know it's tea bags.
4: Yeah, you've got to look hard. I'm in Thames, and there's only one Pack and Save, one supermarket here, and you can only get some Bell loose leaf tea here.
1: Right.
4: But, you know, I don't know if I'm allowed to say, there's a company I used to buy wholesale off in Auckland, and they've got like 60 to 80 or maybe even more.
1: Yes, I'm sure the internet will see you right if you want to go that way.
2: Not enough.
0: Half price off tonight. Christine, good to have you here. Thanks for that. And we'll have more loose leaf tea. There's a lot. Wallace, I can still see the large aluminium teapot being rotated to visit every wall in the Hare's woodshed in Cheltenham, Manawatu. Loose leaf tea, I just love it. But finally, on this part of the panel, did you know there is a school in the country with the same number of students as the population of Raglan? Yeah, a whopping 4,000 teens roam the halls in this Auckland college, as told in an article by Israel M. Hale. What school is it? Well, Greg Thornton is the principal. Greg, kia ora, lovely to have you here.
5: Kia ora, Wallace, thanks for having me.
0: And what school am I talking about?
5: You're talking about Rangitoto College on the North Shore in Auckland.
0: The wonderful Rangitoto. Do you ever struggle to get your head around just how big your school is?
5: Yeah, it is. There's quite a few human beings there, that's for sure. quite the population. Yeah, it doesn't pay to think about it too deeply because, you know, obviously more than 4,000 people on site that, you know, you need to care for their education for and so on.
0: Absolutely.
5: It's a bit of a task. Yeah.
1: How big's your staff, Greg?
5: About 350, all said and done. Yeah.
2: It's a massive amount of people to be responsible for.
0: Amazing. I mean, I'm thinking to my school, Nelson College, we had 650, and I thought that was big, coming from an intermediate.
2: Yeah, my first high school I went to in Mangatroto was 450 students, the Māori Otamatea High School. But I guess the question I did have for you is, how do you prevent students getting lost in a school of that size? Because I think I really valued, actually, like, you know, knowing most of my teachers, knowing most of who my gear group was. How do you make sure everyone sort of gets a good education?
5: Yeah, well, that's it. I mean, you know, we've got almost twice the population of your school in just one of our year levels. So
2: that's crazy.
5: It does put it into perspective a little bit. Students mentioned that in the article. It can be a little bit daunting to start off with, but they make really good connections, both with the staff and with other students. And the school's designed in a way that sort of breaks down into smaller pockets. Right. So, yeah, I find that really positive. The other thing is, obviously, there's a range of opportunities for them to get into. One of the great things that being a larger school does, it just means that you can support so many more different opportunities. And so the clubs and activities that they can get involved in.
1: And really academic too, presumably.
5: The connections that they make. And, yeah, those academic results are all pretty good as well.
1: But, so I mean, the academic options must be pretty broad as well.
5: Exactly. Yeah absolutely. So there's just lots of places for kids to make connections across year groups and also in areas that they're interested in, like those academics. So, yeah. They find their way.
2: With a year group of nearly 900 students, how do you, stupid question, but how do you pick a head boy and a head girl? Like, how could you possibly choose who the top students are?
1: Same way the country does.
2: Very probably.
0: Greg?
5: Yeah, well, I've only joined them at the beginning of last term, so I'm looking forward to seeing how we go through that, because there are some outstanding students at our school. We do have quite a team of leaders, so yeah, we do have four of the heads, two females and males, as head students, but then we have a team of leaders as well. So, the contribution that they make to the life of the school is absolutely remarkable.
1: So, Greg, I'm sure the answer, if I asked you what's the best school in the country, you'd say yours. Yeah. But putting that aside, do you have a sense of what an optimum size is for a high school?
5: Well, we are seeing secondary schools become larger, and I think that, that's probably because a lot of the housing changes that happen in a zone, and it's much easier to let a school grow a bit bigger than it is to build a new one. So I can see why they're getting bigger and bigger. And there are huge advantages of economies of scale, but, we do see some difficulties with that as well. It's very hard to get the whole school to do something. And if you think back to your days of maybe sports events or house competitions or all that sort of stuff, it's actually really difficult to accommodate when you've got, more than 4,000 people.
1: And Eve's question must be a real one. It can be easy to be lonely in a crowd.
5: It can be. It can be. And I think that's one of the things that Rangitoto has been really careful to do, is to make sure that the student is actually still at the centre of things and really well connected with people. Even though it is large, they've actually been determined to, over many years, to keep the student focused and cared for in that group. So, yeah, it does make a difference. But that is one of the risks, I guess, is the larger you get, the more that connection can become a bit weak. And so, we've been really careful to do that, over quite a few years.
1: Let me ask you the question a different way. You don't want to keep getting bigger, I assume.
2: Or
1: do you?
2: That's going to be my question. Are you going to cap it?
5: Well, that's a huge part of, I guess, of what I'm saying. There are some downsides to getting bigger, and there are some factors that influence that are largely outside of our control. What the Auckland Council does with zoning regulations and the intensity of the housing and so on. Obviously, if you live in our zone, you can come into our school, and that does put a lot of pressure on.
0: Hey, just in 40 seconds before the news, Greg. What do you love about being principal of Rangitoto, 4,000 students?
5: There's always something going on. The students are fantastic. Staff really care about their outcomes as well, put a huge amount of effort in, and it just makes for an incredibly lively campus. There's always some sports or performing arts or something going on, and of course some incredible academic stuff as well. That said, there's also the quirks that come with it. Like, for some reason, we ended up doing a high five world record attempt as well. Something you can do when you've got,
1: That's awesome. And that was you, right? That was you going down the line slapping, 3,000 kids' hands?
5: Yeah,
1: that's gotta hurt.
5: The unofficial tally is 3,933. It's off with Guinness World Book to confirm that. But yeah, beat the previous record by about 1,400.
1: So are you saying that something close to 100 kids did not turn up?
0: There you go. Let's not talk absenteeism.
5: They were at the national swimming champs and those sorts of things.
0: Exactly, Greg. That's what I'd say too. Very good, Greg Thornton there. And what a great score, Rangitoto. And what a fantastic show, Eve McCallum. Simon Wilson, thank you so much. You can go listen.
1: Thank you, Wallace.
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1: RNZ News at 7 o'clock. Pomarie, good evening. I'm Karen McCarthy. ACT leader David Seymour says Chris Penk had done some good work in his ministerial portfolios, but the Prime Minister must have been convinced of his reasons to sack him. Christopher Luxon has removed Mr. Penk from his portfolios, saying he was behind a leadership challenge, which resulted in today's caucus confidence vote in Mr. Luxon. Speaking on Checkpoint as the news came through, Mr. Seymour expressed some disappointment.
2: He's clearly become convinced that that was what happened. I think that's a shame if that's what's occurred, because I've worked with Chris Penk in areas like building and construction, and I think we've actually done really good work together to get the policies right. But sometimes this other political stuff gets in the way, and it sounds like tragically it has here.
1: Paul Goldsmith will pick up Chris Penk's defence, veterans, space, GCSB and NZSIS portfolios, while Simon Watts will become Minister for Building and Construction. The Opportunity Party would have the numbers to enter Parliament and could decide the next government, according to the latest One News Verian poll. The poll, taken in the days leading up to today's confidence vote in Christopher Luxon, has Labour still in the lead and National riding steady. Labour is on 30% support, down 2 points from the last poll in June. National is unchanged on 29%. The Greens are on 12%, ACT on 9%, and both New Zealand First and Opportunity are sitting on 8%. Te Pāti Māori is on 1%, but the poll assumes it keeps its electorates. Businesses and community leaders in the Wellington suburb of Newtown say a spike in aggressive behaviour is making people feel unsafe. The Salvation Army and business owners are calling for more police officers to patrol at the weekends. Ellen O'Dwyer reports.
3: Anglican priest Paul Fletcher, who lives and works in the suburb, says drug use, threats and psychotic breakdowns have become normal. He says his life has been threatened several times in front of his two children. Wellington Mayor Andrew Little says police have told him harmful synthetic cannabis is increasing aggressive behaviour. He says the City Council is considering extending an inner city safety program to the suburb, but can't say when that will happen. Police told RNZ drugs fluctuate consistently in the city, but reports of crime in Newtown have increased.
1: A disability advocate has started a petition to reverse a transport subsidy cut. The total mobility subsidy, discounting taxis and public transport, last month dropped from 75 to 65%. Blake Forbes says the scheme is his only way of getting around in his wheelchair. He says he's had to drop out of a conference as he couldn't afford the $100 it would cost in taxis from Petone to Wellington to attend. His petition has reached 5,000 signatures. The board of the Financial Markets Authority has launched a new probe into outgoing chief executive Samantha Barris. It's hired Paul Wicks KC to run an independent employment investigation concerning matters relating to Ms. Barris. The investigation is separate from a review being undertaken by the Ministry for Business, Innovation and Employment. It comes after Ms. Barris, who'd already announced plans to depart, went on leave last month after the board became aware of apparent culture concerns at the country's financial markets regulator. One person has died and 172 have been rescued after a ferry travelling from the Indonesian tourist island of Bali to Lombok caught fire. The incident took place in the early hours of the morning. A search is continuing for any other missing passengers. It's not clear how the ferry caught fire or whether overcrowding may have been a factor. Aucklanders can once again see the St James Theatre Tower from Queen Street for the first time in 73 years. The building is being renovated and is on track for completion in 2028. St James Theatre owner Steve Bielby says the tower was in disrepair and was covered up when the Queen visited in the 1950s. It's been hidden ever since.
4: So when the demolition was happening of that building, we peeled off sort of three different layers of facade, and behind it was this amazing Edwardian tower that we've got some amazing photos from the 1930s. But since the 50s and the Queen came, it hasn't been seen.
1: Steve Bielby says the tower will be visible from Queen Street for about 3 weeks while work is done around it. That's the news.
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1: Back to Wallace Chapman and the Panel Plus after the short forecast from Met Service to midnight Thursday. There is a heavy rain watch for parts of Northland and Auckland till the wee hours of tomorrow morning. Also in the South Island, Westland District under a heavy rain watch through to 6am. So for Northland to Tamaranui and Taupō, including Coromandel, rain possibly heavy, clearing early tomorrow, then partly cloudy with isolated showers, morning fog in places. Bay of Plenty, a few showers tonight, turning to rain for a time tomorrow, possibly heavy. Taranaki to Wellington, including Taihape, cloudy with rain spreading east overnight, easing to isolated showers in the morning. Gisborne to Wairarapa, mostly cloudy, the chance of a shower, rain tomorrow, easing in the afternoon, except in Gisborne. Buller and Grey, periods of rain, clearing tomorrow night. Nelson, Marlborough, Canterbury, Otago and Southland, cloudy with isolated showers, turning to scattered rain tonight or in the morning, gradually clearing tomorrow. Westland and Fiordland, occasional rain, sometimes heavy, easing to isolated showers tomorrow. And the Chatham Islands, cloudy with the odd shower. It's 7:06.
8: Good evening, welcome to the Panel Plus on RNZ National. Nice to have your company. Don't forget we got The Whip, which is a half hour of pure politics. Every Wednesday, by the way, at 7:30 tonight, we have our journalist Andrea Vance from The Post, National Affairs Editor. We've got Corin Dan from RNZ, and we've got former Minister and Labour MP Chris Carter, so that'll be something. Now, aside from politics, we also talked about emergency departments and the struggles and strains. Wallace, as an ED consultant, this person says, working at a large urban ED, in March the government brought in a performance improvement plan around the 6-hour target. All that's changed is more pressure on staff to document timestamps to make it look like we are doing better. We are beyond the tipping point in the health service, and politicians politicking will not help us. Every shift feels unsafe at the moment. Another one says, good evening, Wallace. I was in the Christchurch Hospital, public hospital, for 10 nights. I was not mobile and so relied on staff. I had one shower, did not have any bed baths. I was not able to clean my teeth. I was in agony holding on for toileting. Staff gave out meditation, but they had little time for anything else. Thank you, sincerely, says Sheena. Aside from that, though, we had this email from a listener, Wallace, can you put this to the nation on behalf of me? As a loose-leaf tea lover, am I the only one who drinks it? And why do I find it so hard to find loose-leaf tea? Well, what an extraordinary response we've had tonight. I mean, where to start? Wallace, I'm a Dilmah loose-leaf tea fan. I find it hard to find, especially since COVID. Agree, easy to tell the difference from a tea bag. Do not often agree with Wallace. Did I hear someone smirk there?
9: No.
8: Was that you, Rory? Kia ora, by the way.
9: It
8: was Emile Donovan.
9: It was, indeed.
8: It was Emile Donovan. Here we go. What do you think? Well, let me ask you this first, Emile. Do you know what loose leaf tea is?
9: Oh, stop it.
4: Rory, yesterday we were talking about fads of our youth.
9: Oh, yeah.
4: And Emma and I were in here. And Wallace was like, hey, kids, let me tell you about this cool thing that we had when I was young. He was like, there were these things. They were called Smurfs, and they were blue, and they had a white hat. And he was Smurf explaining to us. And we had to cut Smurf across him and say, Wallace, we know what Smurfs are, mate. Honestly. Next thing will be, in 1977, this film came out, Star Wars. It was cool. And they had these swords, and they went vroom, vroom. Honestly.
8: So,
4: I know what loose leaf tea is. Loose leaf tea is better than tea bags.
8: Yes,
4: it's better.
8: Well, actually, stay there, Rory. I'm going to ask you first, but firstly, we'll have Eleanor on the line. How are you, Eleanor? Are you there? Oh, sorry, Alison.
9: Can you hear me?
8: Oh, is it Eleanor? Eleanor, how are you? It's Wallace here.
9: Hi, Wallace.
8: Now, how's your evening going?
9: Going well, thank you. Haven't had the evening cup of tea yet, but that'll happen.
8: That'll happen. Have it with the panel, and then you with a meal on nights. Now, tell us your loose leaf tea story.
9: Okay, well, I did grow up in India, so tea was a big part of the daily ritual.
8: Oh, right.
9: But I married into a family where tea was enjoyed, and there was always loose leaf tea. And, yeah, and my husband and I have been together the best part of 50 years, and we have always drunk loose leaf tea. But I was trying to figure out when it was, probably 30 years ago, we started making this concoction with loose leaf, you know, English breakfast tea,
8: yes.
9: And we'd add a little bit of Earl Grey to it, because neither of us liked pure Earl Grey, but we liked the hints of it. So that's what we do, and we're Dulmar fans, if I'm allowed to say that. And, yeah, like some people have mentioned, it's getting harder and harder to find loose leaf tea on the supermarket shelf.
8: As you said, Eleanor, it's one of, loose leaf tea is one of life's simple pleasures, isn't it?
9: Oh, it is. It absolutely is. And you know what? I love the process of making a cup of tea too.
4: Eleanor, I wanted to ask you a question. How many teapots do you have?
9: Oh my gosh, that's embarrassing. So we've got all the, my husband's, you know, family side, all the silver stuff, which does get used from time to time. Uh-huh. But then I broke a little ceramic pot that we had. Uh-huh. So I went to the local op shop and found a brilliant little teapot, which has got the, you know, the mesh basket in it. I think offhand we must have at least 4 or 5 teapots.
4: Well, because the teapots are just marvellous pieces, you know, marvellous things about the world. It's one of the great joys of being a human being is collecting teapots. And you have to have different sizes of teapots and different teapots for different moods and times, don't you?
9: Yep, I actually have an old one. Actually, it might be a coffee pot that I use to water plants.
8: Eleanor, we have a gentleman from Great Britain here. What about you, Rory? Do you have loose leaf tea?
10: I don't. But you know what? This cordial has inspired me. I think because I've always liked the idea of being a loose leaf tea drinker. I do feel a bit guilty.
4: He feels
10: to be honest.
4: Guilty.
10: I grew up on tea bags, but you know what? You guys you've converted me. I'm going to do it. I'm going to give this a go,
8: Eleanor.
9: Well done. Now, I was going to say, one of the things we have noticed is in the morning, I have a herb tea, but my husband has just a regular tea, and he does use a tea bag. But we've noticed the inside of our cups gets very brown with the tea bag.
10: Mm.
9: Yeah. I can only begin to wonder what the inside of his stomach looks like. And, and it is, it's dusty. It's not like tea tea. So, I am a bit fussy about tea, and I am a bit of a Dilmar fan.
8: Good on you. Eleanor, nice to have your company. Kia ora. Thanks for listening. And let's jump over to Waiheke Island. Alison, hello.
11: Hi. Hi, Wallace. Nice to speak to you.
8: Is it a yes to loose leaf tea, or is it a yes to the tea bag?
11: Oh, no, it's a definite yes to the loose leaf tea. I wouldn't have said that, perhaps, 35 years ago, when we were all probably addicted to tea bags at some point, although my mother would never have used a tea bag.
8: No, that's right.
11: Yeah, but yes, I became addicted to proper leaf tea when I was in Europe.
8: I just love it. Mm. Now, you've got a special, before we move on, you've got a special blend. Can you tell the nation about your special blend?
11: So my special blend is Darjeeling with a pinch of Lapsang Souchong. And it's a very, so that Lapsang has got that smoky, deep flavour.
8: Stop it.
11: So you have to be very careful about quantity, but if you just use a pinch, you will end up with this very mellow and fragrant tea. It's very special.
8: I know who could do with some Lapsang Souchong. Emil Donovan.
4: I can just tell that Alison really knows her tea.
8: This is
4: like talking scripture with the Pope right now. Alison, I can just tell you have this aura of confidence. It kind of scares me a little bit, Alison, in a beautiful way.
11: Well, I don't know about that, but I can. It was not my specialty, but I lived for many years in France, and a neighbour would go to these extraordinary tea shops. This is 30 plus years ago, and was lined with large tins with heaps of different teas. I mean, there were so many varieties of tea. Yeah. And he would always come back with this particular mix. And that's where I became addicted to the Darjeeling with the lapsang.
8: Very nice.
11: Yeah, and it's been with me really ever since.
8: Alison, I could talk loose leaf tea forever.
4: He could too.
8: We've got a show.
4: He could, Alison. and he wants to.
8: And Emil's dying to get out
4: of
8: here.
4: He wants to. He just knows he gets told off for it.
8: Yeah. Kia ora, Alison. Nice to have you on. Well, stick around because we've got, I can't wait to go. We've got linguistics. But Emil Donovan, what is coming up on Nights?
4: Coming up on Nights tonight, Wallace. Richard Harman is back after his appearance yesterday to talk over the anatomy of the coup that wasn't. We're heading to Gore to chat about the magnificent and soon to be 90 years old, looking very good for its age, St. James Theatre. Colin Peacock's in with a bumper midweek media watch. The Riddler will have a riddle. Christian Smith joins us from the throes of a European heatwave. We're also crossing to the Pacific Media Music Awards, and we're talking sewing. Well,
8: it'd be interesting to hear what, because Richard Harman on your show, listened to it. He was saying that, Chris Luxon, he's out.
4: He made the prediction. He made the bold prediction.
8: He said, I'm calling it. He wasn't the only one.
4: A night is a long time in politics, Wallace.
8: But that's the thing, isn't it?
4: There you go.
8: Isn't it? Yeah, good on you. Only on Nights right here. And we have the whip, 7:30, 30 minutes of pure politics. Corin Dan, Andrea Vance, and Chris Carter. All right, Rory O'Sullivan, very nice to have you back.
10: Turn not quite well.
8: Turning to the world of language, utterances, and blabber. Rory O'Sullivan is now in-house linguist. And tonight, Rory, you're going to lift the lid off something that has confused me for quite some time. What words or phrases have you noticed being used in a completely different or wrong way, quote unquote, that you used to or grew up with? Tell us about this. And there's one that you found really quite fascinating, and I didn't know what on earth it meant
10: right
8: until recently. Tell us.
10: Well, let's unpack this, shall we, first, Wallace. So the exact phrase that we're talking about here, which has kind of danced around in terms of what it actually means, is the three letters, P-O-V, or POV, P-O-V, however you want to describe it.
8: Yeah.
10: Now, Wallace, do you know what that stands for?
8: I found out just earlier, point of view.
10: Point of view.
8: I thought it was POV.
10: POV. Well, you can say POV. Like when you're talking kind of in production and TV and stuff, you might say POV for a point of view shot or something like that. And do you remember the comedy, the British comedy Peep Show?
8: Yes.
10: So that was filmed entirely in POV. So you effectively like kind of like a first person video game perspective. In fact, it was before it was called Peep Show. The working title was POV. It was going to be called POV, that show. Before they actually decided let's call it Peep Show. Anyway, that's what a traditional POV, that those three letters kind of signifies. That's what it stands for in terms of the acronym. Anyway, I was reading this piece in the New York Times, Wallace. They've got a fantastic linguistic section, really, really good columnists. And they were talking about how the use of POV, when you actually go on TikTok in the age of video captioned vertical videos, you will see POV, colon, me getting my hair cut.
8: That's right.
10: Okay, now what's strange is a lot of these examples aren't actually the traditional POV in terms of this is the view I have through my eyes. This is just someone else is taking the shot of me getting my hair cut. And so like, well, hang on. Do you guys realize that you're using POV in a it's not point of view, it's just a view. This is just a side on, this is here I am doing this. But what's really interesting as linguists, Wallace, is apparently a lot of Gen Z folks won't even know what POV actually stands for. Even if they do, they'll still use it. Now, because what's really interesting here is that POV is being used as what's called a discourse marker. So it's a purely functional role. And effectively it's saying, hey, I'm inviting you in here to check out what I'm doing. Point of view. Okay? And so what's happening here is this is called, that's itself is a discourse marker. It's changed its role from something that describes a first person viewpoint. And it's called semantic bleaching, whereby a word can mean one thing, one day it's meaning another, then it means a combination of both of them. And it's something that we see happening in language throughout all time, but particularly as technology evolves, particularly as become more digitally literate and fast consuming, it just accelerates so much.
8: Yeah, it's because there's all over the place. If you go on social media, POV or POV, it's everywhere. One that I'm just thinking of other examples. Is this one here, I could care less.
10: Yeah, that's a really good one.
8: As opposed to I couldn't care less. I hear that quite a bit.
10: Yeah, and that's right. And that the intention of saying I could care less or I couldn't care less is if to say, like, I really don't care. And in fact, both versions are, in terms of your dictionary definitions, both examples are actually, they kind of mean the same thing. And so if you use both versions, you get, well, you know what? Oh, I could care less, actually. As if to say, like, the bar's pretty low already.
8: That's right.
10: but they kind of mean the same thing. And so you have this, it's almost like, well, what you would call a tautology. So effectively, you've got two versions of the same thing, meaning the same thing, even though literally you're saying could care less. In that case, you care a bit.
8: Yeah, you're right. It's interesting. No language mistake. What we've seen play out is younger speakers taking, you know, these ordinary words and phrases, repurposing them for their own need in a rapidly evolving digital environment. Now, there's one when did it come out? Maybe I want to say 3 years ago, okay?
10: Yeah.
8: All of a sudden, 3 years ago, everybody started saying this one word, maybe a bit longer, 4 years ago. And guess what? I never really understood what it actually meant.
10: Yeah.
8: You know what that term is?
10: You've got me on my edge of my seat here.
8: Gaslighting.
10: Oh my goodness, Wallace! Seriously, I can't keep track of the different interpretations and contextual meanings of the word of gaslighting.
8: Gaslighting.
10: So, Wallace, hang on a sec. You're gaslighting me here a little bit. Come on now.
8: No, that's right.
10: That's what people do.
8: Yeah.

0: it's not an adjective. It's something can be is it aesthetically terrible or is it aesthetically gorgeous? And so that's called word class drift. And so it's called grammaticalization effectively. So it's taking on a whole new verbal category in the grammar in English. So you're going from an aesthetic or aesthetically to just going, that's aesthetic. Does that really stop me in my tracks that way?
1: If you've just joined us, we are with Rory O'Sullivan, our resident linguist here on the Panel Plus. Comes in every so often, every couple of weeks here, and has your phrases, your language, your questions. If you have any question for Rory, you can email me at thepanel@rnz.co.nz, and we'll put that idea to Rory, because there's nothing so interesting than the way a language evolves. And actually, my producer says the word fulsome is completely wrongly used these days. It means insincere flattery. In fact, sorry, that's from Sally, a listener. The word fulsome, F-U-L-S-O-M-E. That's interesting too, isn't it?
0: Fulsome. So hang on, so the meaning there is gone beyond something kind of hearty and wholesome?
1: Yeah, completely wrongly used these days. It means insincere flattery. But there's one that you brought up finally, and Eve McCallum said this word two or three times in talking about the opportunity parties and why she thinks top or opportunity party is doing quite well at the moment. And she used the word, it's the vibe.
0: Oh, this is fascinating. This is great.
1: Why is this a good example or interesting example?
0: So originally, the word vibe has evolved as a noun as an abbreviation of the word vibration. And we would use it to describe an atmosphere at a stadium or had a really good time at a party last night or something. But because of the connotations of having a good time, experience and emotion, it's kind of just drifted off into this whole other category where it's used as a noun to say, oh, that was, you know, something that stuck in the mind or whatever. And I noticed someone at work say this. This was to signify that they had a really stressful and chaotic day. And they go, oh my God, today it was a vibe. sorry, what? It was a vibe? It's absolutely so distant from its original intended meaning. But that's the great thing about language, is how context is key to understanding what we're trying to say. Contextual meaning, which is called pragmatics in the study of linguistics. And vibe is a great example of that.
1: Love it. Rory O'Sullivan, very interesting. Thank you. Thank you again, Kia ora. Very good to have you back there. And don't forget, any linguistic question, you can email me, thepanel@rnz.co.nz. Well, it's 24 past 7. Let's have a little bit of a track now. This is called Something Got Me Started. And I just realised that I haven't played this band ever on the Panel Plus, and I referenced it with Jesse Mulligan about 3 days ago. I thought, I know what we need tonight, a little bit of Simply Red.

0: There you go. That is a little bit of Simply Red on the panel tonight. Nice to have your company. Just a little bit of feedback here because we've had a lot of response regarding emergency departments as well as loose leaf tea. But this one I thought I'd read. Went to A&E Wellington Hospital at midnight. After a few hours, I realised the waiting room had turned into a pseudo ward with a nurse coming through to check on us and others, do the patient jobs, blood tests in the waiting room. We got through to the corridor stage 12 hours later at midday, says Margaret. Stand by for the whip. It's going to be a cracking sight. It's coming up to 7:30.
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2: ACT leader David Seymour says the Prime Minister must have been convinced of his reasons to sack Chris Pink from his ministerial portfolios. Christopher Luxon says Mr. Pink was behind a leadership challenge. It resulted in today's National Party caucus confidence vote, which Mr. Luxon won. The latest One News variant poll gives the Opportunity Party the numbers to enter Parliament. Taken in the days leading up to today's confidence vote, the survey has Labour on 30% support, down 2 points from the last poll in June. National is unchanged on 29%. The Greens are on 12%, ACT on 9%, and both New Zealand First and Opportunity are sitting on 8%. The Salvation Army and business owners in the Wellington suburb of Newtown are calling for more police officers to patrol at the weekends. They say a spike in aggressive behaviour is making people feel unsafe. The board of the Financial Markets Authority has launched a new probe into outgoing chief executive Samantha Barris. The investigation is separate from a review being undertaken by the Ministry for Business, Innovation and Employment. Ms. Barris, who'd already announced plans to depart, went on leave last month. And for the first time in 73 years, Aucklanders can see the St. James Theatre Tower from Queen Street. The building is being renovated, with the tower visible for the next 3 weeks. St. James Theatre owner Steve Bielby says the tower was in disrepair and covered up when the Queen visited in the 1950s. Those are the headlines. More news at 8.
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5: Doesn't give my opponents much time to run up to an election, does it?
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0: As well, tonight on The Whip, Christopher Luxon 2.0 is back. The Pink Panther, not back. And a new day, new poll, and look at the New Zealand First and Opportunity equal billing. And the politics of ruling in and ruling out parties. And if you're an MP, check your phone. One text could undo all the good work, says one Stuart Nash. Wrote an article about that with me on tonight's Whip. Andrea Vance, National Affairs Editor at The Post. Andrea, kia ora. Lovely to have you back.
7: Hello, Wallace. You're just interrupting Corin and I having a good old catch-up.
0: I bet. I want to jump in. I want you to say it all on air tonight.
8: Oh, both
0: of you.
8: We will, of course.
7: Not all of it.
0: No, please, Andrea. Corin Dan, business editor at RNZ. Kia ora, Corin. Nice to have you here.
8: Lovely to be here, Wallace.
0: And Andrea and Corin. And I dare tell you who's got something to say about rolling people. Chris Carter, former electorate MP, former minister in the Labour government. Chris, nice to have you here.
9: Great to be here, Wallace.
0: Yeah, what a show tonight. Andrea, Corin and Chris in the hot seats. And as always, we start with the Whip Listener Quiz, questions from politics history. And here's our question tonight. Okay, here we go. You ready? What politician dropped their partner on Dancing with the Stars? Listen to this.
10: I don't mind the TV, it's the hurt.
11: Oh. Yeah, I'm fine. Okay. I'm tough.
12: You are tough. You're both really tough, actually.
0: It was a bit of a sad moment, actually, but it goes way back in history. Who's that politician? 2101. But let's get straight to it, of course, to this.
13: There was a confidence vote in my leadership this morning at our caucus meeting, and I have the full support of our caucus. And our caucus is united, and it is determined to win this election.
0: Now, that's the Prime Minister, Chris Luxon, immediately following a 3.5-hour caucus meeting. He will remain the National Party leader after calling in his caucus during a recess week. Labour leader Chris Hipkins responded by saying Luxon has lost control. Greens co-leader Marama Davison said the problem is not the leader, but the entire coalition government. Andrew, I want to start to you. You had a bit of a corridor with Matthew Hooton there on the post. Very interesting, actually, you and Matthew. Mm. And he made the point, twice in 4 months, a sitting Prime Minister has had to put their position to the test. Is this uncharted territory, Andrea?
7: It's extraordinary. I mean, I really can't think of any other political leader that survived through something like this. Corinne and I were just talking about it. He's impervious to criticism, and he gets up in the morning and he faces the day and the just wave of criticism that goes his way from the public, from commentators, and from his own caucus, and it bounces off him and he carries on. Like, that in itself is fascinating. But to survive this, to call this vote again, to bring everyone down, you know, 40 odd people, fly them to Wellington at all that expense to go through this again, and to survive it, and then to go through the same exactly this. It was kind of like Groundhog Day when they, you know, came out, avoided the media, gave a very short press conference, and they all turned around and walked off again. I mean, it is absolutely, I can barely even form a thought as to how extraordinary this is.
0: Can we just stay on that, actually, Corinne? Because Thomas Scrimgeour, he was on the panel last night. He's from the Maxim Institute. And he said something that went a little bit under the radar, and this is before all this happened. He said, there's something about Chris Luxon. What hasn't been picked up on is what Andrea said, his fortitude, his resilience, his strength, if you like. I mean, it's quite extraordinary to stare down something like this.
14: The sense and of self-confidence that he has is truly incredible. And to have done that twice and come through with all the criticism from all his base, as Andrea said, it's quite extraordinary that he just doesn't seem to have that visible sign of self-doubt. Doesn't seem to be there. I was just as gobsmacked as anyone else today. I thought the Penk decision, though, might have been a mistake to have done that now rather than after the election, depending on how that goes. Just because it sort of confirms, if anyone out there was thinking, "Oh, this is all a media beat up and this is all, you know, usual beehive nonsense," well, there you go, wasn't, because he confirmed that there was a challenge and it was on. So, you know, that was risky, and then Pink just becomes this almighty fall guy, doesn't he?
7: Yeah, absolutely. But is it a good thing to have a tin ear? To not, when people are saying...
14: Well, if you win twice, it is.
7: Well, but is he winning back the public, though?
14: Well, no, probably not.
0: Well, Chris Carr, let's bring you on. We talked to former Labour leader Phil Goff on the panel just earlier, about an hour ago, and this was his take on the stand-up with Luxon and the caucus behind him.
15: Oh, they were grim. And what I was doing, I was actually watching Erica Stanford's eyes.
16: Yeah.
15: She was very good at controlling her face, and a good politician will do that, but it's very hard to control your eyes. And I think the body language actually told the story.
0: So, Chris, I watched that stand-up as well. It was quite something to watch. Mm. What have you made of this day?
16: Well, I think you have, you know, you have to focus on what the impact on the electorate is. You know, Corinne just made that point, or was it Andrea that just said, "Well, how's the public going to feel about this?"
0: Right.
16: Well, is Chris Luxon stronger today with the public than he was yesterday? I don't think so. Actually, I think it looks like a ship that's in disorder. You know, there's trouble at the mill, and you know, Chris Pink may have been the sacrificial lamb that he's decided to have at least one. But, you know, the reports we were getting, which I guess were fairly credible from journalists, were that Chris Pink was ringing around on behalf of Erica Stanford. So, you know, that reference that Phil Goff just made about her eyes, I think that was rather telling, actually.
0: Yeah, Andrea?
7: Well, can I just pick up on something that Corinne said? I want to let you into a wee secret, because I know there's been a lot of this about this is a media beat up. Firstly, it wasn't. But secondly, this is not a fun time for journalists. Like, we it's actually a nightmare day for us. No one is going to win a Pulitzer Prize standing around at Wellington Airport. like badgering people as they walk through the airport. No one wants to stand outside a caucus room for 3.5 hours to only get 76 seconds with no questions. And it's really competitive. It's a horrible day. There's stories that get forgotten really quickly. And like journalists don't want to be doing this. So the idea that it's a media beat up, it's not fun for us. It's not true. And you know, these MPs ring journalists and tell them things to serve a purpose. They're not, no one is ringing around trying to, you know, trying to make a story up from nowhere. Strategically, MPs ring journalists that they're friendly with or that they know or that they trust or they know will have an impact and tell them to seed a story and to get things moving. So I just wanted to clear that up because I've seen a lot of that today.
0: I've got a question for Andrea and Corin, and Chris, you can respond to this. But what happened between yesterday evening, when many commentators said, for example, Richard Harman on Emile's show last night, gone burgers. You know, he's finished. And then all of a sudden, you wake up and getting into sort of mid-morning. Oh well, he might have support. Did something happen?
14: Well, Andrew,
0: overnight.
14: Andrew, yes, the Post ran an article which went to press, basically that there was a ticket lined up, and that changed within the time that you went to press.
7: Yeah.
14: So something happened. Somebody got cold feet. Maybe the people involved couldn't figure it out how to make it work.
7: That's exactly
14: enough time.
7: Happened. Absolutely, they couldn't make a decision on who it was going to be, how they were going to form up deals. Were done and they put their careers and their own self-interest ahead of, you know, maybe what the public necessarily might not want. So yeah, that's politicians did politicking essentially.
0: Gosh,
16: it reminded me, Wallace, of a wise advice from Jonathan Hunt, the former MP for New Lynn, 38 years in Parliament, long a whip and then ending up a Speaker. He always said to MPs, a successful leader and a successful whip knows how to count. So you don't make a challenge if you haven't got the numbers lined up. Mm. And it does seem that that's the most logical explanation of why it all fell to pieces.
0: Yeah. Someone says, maybe behind closed doors, Luxon is actually the bully in the room. All his supporters, quote unquote, at the 75-second press conference looked like they'd just attended a funeral. he doesn't resonate with the public and cannot possibly say he has full support of the caucus unless the votes were precisely 100% in his favour. Andrea, what is your sense from the National Party supporters that you talk to?
7: Grumpy, sad. I think, and I made the point earlier today, so I hate to repeat myself, but this whole thing basically came about because it wasn't to do with the Winston Peters gaffe, the failure to deal with Winston Peters. It wasn't to do with MMP. It was the small business comments at Rotorua, because the National Party are farmers and small businessmen. That's their base, that's their backbone, and they were so upset that the leader was standing there and talking down to them and, you know, very apparently did not understand their struggles, and they were really disappointed in that. And so that is what those MPs will have been hearing from National Party members, National Party faithful and supporters, that hang on a minute, you are us, you're supposed to talk to us, not talk for us, not talk down to us. And that hasn't changed. And on top of all that, on top of that disenchantment, now they've got a party that's supposed to be fighting an election campaign that's clearly disunited publicly and is just constantly consumed with talking about itself. So yeah, you can understand why.
14: And how is Christopher Luxon going to operate from here on? And are they going to try and have a small target strategy where they limit the opportunities? Because what is the risk that he will simply make another mistake again, another gaffe, read the room wrong? I mean, I agree with the business comments. Where, as someone who's in a business round now, you know, we deal day in, day out with these businesses who are holding on, who are waiting, who are doing everything they can, showing great resilience in many instances. And, you know, they get it. They don't want government handouts, but I certainly think that the tone of it was just, yeah, just completely off, and to alienate your own base
7: that's pretty bad going.
0: Right. We're going to stick with this bit because it's very interesting. By the way, you are on the whip on RNZ National, Chris Carter, Andrea Vance and Corin Dad. What does two leadership challenges from Luxon's Inner Circle tell us? The people who know him best know that he sucks at his job. Two, the National caucus are politically soft. It takes savvy, confidence, boldness, a belief in yourself and a passion to do a better job to pull together a leadership challenge. And none of these clowns have it in them. That's just this person's opinion there, strong language. But the anatomy of a coup, while we have the honour of having you here as a former minister, Chris Carter, were you around when they tried to roll Helen Clark?
16: I was.
0: And what side were you on?
16: I was with Helen 100%, and still am, of course. But I was there in 93 when I was first a brand new MP when the coup against Mike Waugh took place, in which Helen did roll him. In fact, the motion to have the vote had to have two MPs moving and seconding it. So David Longy was to move it as a senior MP, and I, as a brand new MP, was to be the seconder. But we never got the chance because Mike just threw it out and said, right, we're going to have a vote. And he lost.
0: How about that?
16: So I sort of understand in a sort of way, I guess, some of the tensions and that would have been in that room today of the National Caucus.
0: Is it brutal?
16: It is brutal, and there's a sense of betrayal by the people that lose. People make promises. Gets back to those wise words of Jonathan Hunt. You've got to know how to count properly.
0: Just like that, eh? You've got to know how to count properly.
16: And if you haven't got the numbers, don't do it.
0: Well, speaking of numbers, 7:45, let's go to numbers right now. Luxon currently safe as national leader, but that doesn't stop the polls coming. The One News Variant poll today, 6 p.m, shows Luxon's popularity fallen again, currently sitting 70%, but that's ahead of Chris Hipkins, 15. But in the party vote, also interesting, that suggests the left bloc could form a coalition. Now, the potential kingmaker, and listen to this, this is where it's very unique. Opportunity now level with New Zealand First, 8%. Corin Dan, extraordinary stuff. Does this suggest that National have backed the wrong horse?
14: Well, I mean, on the basis of that poll, they might need to have a rethink about how they form a, they might have to come back to them with some sort of supply and confidence plea to get around what that they're ruling out. Look,
0: right.
14: 8% feels pretty high, doesn't it, for top? But look, they've clearly got a trend going on.
0: Second time round.
14: Look, I think it's clear people are disillusioned with the major parties and they're looking around on both the left and the right. They're frustrated the politics isn't working. They're frustrated with the length of time the economy's taken to recover. Yeah, I think there's a few interesting things from that poll. New Zealand First's decline, the fact that maybe Winston Peters' comments in the House, deemed racist by the Prime Minister, his own Prime Minister, may well have, hurt him and perhaps signal maybe he might struggle from here to pick up more moderate votes that he would have been targeting from Labour and National. Maybe. Who knows? Winston's a pretty canny campaigner, but that certainly looks like it in that poll. He, of course, you can only imagine his reaction when he saw that he's on the same as top.
0: Well, that's right.
14: But I think ACT is the other thing too. If people look at National and they look at them and they think these guys are shambles, they're fighting amongst themselves, do people then have another look at ACT with Paul Henry coming on board? Are they going to get? Are they going to get an upswing on the right? It was a pretty interesting poll, actually, considering that it does put top as the kingmaker, but, 8% certainly looks high.
0: Mm. Yeah, okay. Andrea, you've followed New Zealand First, you've written about it, we're talking about your piece with Chris here that we...
16: And Wallace, I have to say it was a great piece. Andrea, you did a great piece on New Zealand First.
7: Thank you.
0: And Winston's looked down to 3.7%. Do you think, Andrea Vance, that his comments to Lawrence Yunnan had an effect here? Is this what we are seeing?
7: Yeah, I do. I agree with Corin. I think that A is I think that's it's quite high. There's a lot of washing. I do. I mean, I follow the polls quite closely, and we have our own polls at the post. So I do think A is a little high. I think there's a lot of washing around and the margin of error. And of course, with one poll, you've got to bear in mind, it's always a snapshot in time, and it's a snapshot in time that's just passed. So it's reflecting, as Corin says, the Winston Peters comments, which went down very badly with the public, that Luxon's failure to deal with that. Tops certainly have a little bit of momentum. There's a lot of interest around them. They're a fresh face. She's very articulate. People are showing a little bit of interest in that. And then I think also the Paul Henry factor will have benefited ACT. But it's really not a lot of change. And I think I would want to see a few more polls where Top are hitting the 5% and over to make a call on whether they are the kingmaker. I'm not feeling at the moment that we should rule Winston out from that job just yet.
14: Do you think Labour will be worried about Top? And what do they do
7: they
14: about
7: are.
14: It?
7: Yeah, I think they are. If you talk to senior Labour people, they are very keen to stress where they see the weaknesses in Top's policies and where they perhaps do not align with Labour and would potentially...
14: I want them to do a little bit well, but not too well.
7: Yeah, I mean, look, I think that there are people in Labour who would enjoy the idea that Winston doesn't hold that kingmaker card again, but it makes it very difficult for Labour. I think, and as all the mainstream parties will say, oh well, you know, a vote for Labour is a vote for Labour, you know. Wow. So they want a stronger number of MP. They want the most ministers around the cabinet table.
0: Let's bring in a former senior Labour MP here. Do you agree with what Andrea's saying?
16: Yes, I do. Although I noted just on the news earlier before for the broadcast, Wallace, that the top leader, is it Kwelawong, was on saying, well, we'll negotiate with the biggest party. Well, today's poll from TV1, but that's who we'll negotiate first with. I think that, you know, when it comes down to it, Labour would do a deal with Top. But it reminds me of United Future in 2002, you know, that people were looking for another home. They weren't sure about Labour. They thought Helen had done some good things in that first term. And so there was a definite opening there. But I am reminded that no party has gone into Parliament that hasn't already got a sitting MP. You know, Peter Dunn, for instance, United Future and so on. This could be the first time. And I just felt today, looking at that poll, they have a reasonable chance of getting in. And I think they will be the kingmaker if that happens.
0: Yeah. Someone says, don't forget the Greens. Let's not ignore the Greens. No, we're not ignoring the Greens, but we're just focusing on the...
14: seem to be rock solid.
7: Yeah, they hold steady.
14: They're not moving.
7: They're just holding steady. There'll be a percent here or there, but
14: Their base for teams very locked in around that team,
0: right,
14: isn't it?
0: Yeah. Now, let's go to the quiz on the whip with Chris Carter, Andrea Barnes and Corin Dan. As always, the quip. Now, what politician dropped their partner on Dancing with the Stars? Listen.
10: I don't mind the TV, it's the hurt.
11: Yeah, I'm fine. Okay. I'm tough.
12: You are tough. You're both really tough, actually.
0: There you go. And so not only did he sort of piece together the super city amalgamation in Auckland, but this man also was a bit of a star on Dancing with the Stars and with St. Peter Otutahi. How are you, Peter?
17: G'day, mate.
0: Right. Have a guess. Who was that person?
17: It was the guy that looked like Rob Muldoon. He was called Rodney Hyde.
0: Rodney Hyde, that's right. It was. Did you see it when it happened, Peter?
17: No, I didn't. Wasn't a big fan of Dancing with the Stars. Wasn't high on my list of things to watch at night.
0: No, but for some reason that sore stuck in. Do you think that Chris Luxon should be on a Dancing with the Stars? Would that sort of improve, in your view, Peter?
17: Well, he's a total clown, so he probably should be on it. Have we got a minute to tell you a quick little story about Luxon?
0: Just very briefly, if it's nice and safe for us.
17: At the last election campaign, he was in Whanganui, and he jumped behind a donut stand and started selling donuts. And the donuts were $6, and someone gave him 20, and he went over to the change and brought back $16, yeah. So he can't even add up. So
0: okay.
17: It's a complete dropkick.
0: Right, we'll fact check that, Peter. Good to have you on. Thanks for that. All right.
16: That was a good
14: live
16: one.
14: Radio there for you.
7: God love the reporter that's got to email the Prime Minister's press office and check that.
0: We will email tonight, please. All right, now. Moving on, Labour leader Chris Hipkins has officially ruled out working with New Zealand First in government.
18: I'm not going to put up with overt racism in any government that I lead, as that's the sort of behaviour that Winston Peters and New Zealand First are indulging in. They won't have any role in a government that I lead.
0: Now, it might seem like this happened 2 weeks ago, but actually it was on Monday. However, today Hipkins didn't rule out working with Opportunity. It follows Chris Luxon, who did say National wouldn't work with him. And earlier, in fact, 12 months ago, Winston Peters ruled out working with Labour. So we've covered a little bit of ground on this, but gosh, it just goes to show, Chris, how fast things move in politics. It feels so long ago. But this notion of ruling people in, ruling people out, we were talking about this on the panel that day, Chris. Can't parties leave it up to the voters, or it feels like a game, you know what I mean?
16: I remain cynical about it. I think all cards are on the table, and whatever's been said in this campaign, well, we'll see. The attraction of the beehive will be very strong for either side.
0: Right, Andrea?
7: Yeah, I mean, I agree. I never believe a word of it. they'll do the deal when the numbers shake down on November the 7th, they'll find a way. But also, we hear this time and time again, I wouldn't put up with that from Winston Peters if I was Prime Minister. And then, you know, it's their turn and then they do. So this is not the first time that Winston Peters has behaved like this. And, you know, I just, take it all with a grain of pinch of salt.
0: Corin, you've been in politics a while. Are bottom lines kind of, are they a mirage?
14: You've got to go
7: on policy, maybe
14: policy
16: right. On policy.
14: You've got to go in with some key things. I mean, look. I mean, Opportunity. What? Right. Their key policy is you know, their land tax and universal basic income. They can't make that a bottom line. There's no way one of the major parties could give them that. Sure. But they might be able to give them an inquiry into tax or something, a nod to that, and something else. So I think the bottom lines have to be movable. I just think that there's ways to slice and dice coalitions, supply and confidence, ministers in government or in cabinet but not in government. There's all sorts of ways. We don't seem to have a written constitution with this stuff.
7: And remember the MOU?
14: That's right. You can have
7: MOU.
14: You can do whatever you want.
7: Yeah.
14: However creative you want it to be.
7: Yeah.
14: You know?
0: Yeah. On that, in terms of we're saying off air, has Labour made enough of the national infighting? Have they missed an opportunity here? Chris, you know, look, turning away from National toward Labour now.
16: Well, I think that you have to be so careful when the numbers are so close. And I think the line that I heard Carmel Cipollone saying yesterday on air, it's National's business. They have to sort it. We are focusing on the cost of living crisis. You know, I think that's the only, that's the sensible approach. And in fact, many National MPs were echoing such words today.
14: Have they been too slow in rolling out policy would be my only thing. I understand why they're doing it.
16: I must admit I feel that too. You know,
14: people
16: I just
14: need
16: come
14: more
16: back,
14: time to process this stuff.
16: I just came back from the UK a few days ago and Andy Burnham's got off to such a great start. I've always loved Andy and, you know, I'm a supporter of his. But he's hitting the ground running because you've got to get that momentum, that positive momentum going, that perception that you're caring about people and you're doing stuff. And
0: speaking with a lectern.
16: Yeah. Well, you know, I've been encouraging my former Labour colleagues, whom I'm still in very close contact with, get the policy out. You've just got to get it out.
0: Now, finally, on the whip, just a word on this. Napier Stuart Nash has commented. He said, this is my final word on this. The text that ended his New Zealand First candidacy. As we covered at the time, a text he sent to Chris Finlayson regarding MP Caton Nyman was made public. He called her lazy for taking 9 months off work at full pay. In reality, Nyman took 6 months off after having a baby. And this week, Nash broke his silence in a piece in the Herald. He said, he considered Finlayson a friend, something Finlayson said is not the case. So we don't know who's driving. But Nash asks, when did a private message to a friend become on the record? And I thought, Andrea, do you feel...
7: message. He texted into a podcast. It's like, they're not friends. They hadn't spoken in 7 years. I mean, I get that Stuart's really aggrieved about this, and but it wasn't a private message. He was responding to something that Chris had said on air, and we are in a different media environment.
0: No, it was phone to phone. It was phone to phone.
7: Yeah,
0: it wasn't.
7: But he was doing a podcast. He was responding to something Chris was saying on a podcast. Like it's like him texting you right now and expecting you not to read it out on air. It was incredibly naive. They're not friends. They've never been friends. They hadn't talked in 7 years. I feel for Stuart, but this is not Chris Finlayson's fault. This is Stuart Nash's fault.
0: Right? Can you have true friends in politics, Chris Carter?
16: Well, you can have some true friends, but, you know, can you have friends in journalism? I guess you have a few.
7: Yes, you know. Of course you can.
0: Oh, right, okay.
16: Hey. No, there's some good people in politics. Some not so good ones.
0: Crack of the show. Corin Dan, Andrea Vance, Chris Carter, thank you so much both for coming on the show.
7: Good night.
0: All right, good night. That's us. That is us. Listen back on Apple and Spotify. Listen and follow. 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
19: RNZ News at 8 o'clock. Ngā mihi o te pō. Good evening. I'm Mark Leishman. National's coalition partner ACT is staying out of the party's internal dramas, saying the government is functioning well and people need to be pointing at what they've achieved, not at each other. Christopher Luxon remains the leader of the National Party and Prime Minister following an hours-long urgent caucus meeting this morning. ACT leader David Seymour says for Mr Luxon to remain leader after several of these episodes shows he's well positioned to stop the destabilisation.
20: It's 86 days to a critical election, and it's been an awful lot of energy expended to end up exactly where they started.
19: David Seymour says he's proud of the way he leads his party, saying when it comes to working together, a government, ACT has done a good job. The Prime Minister has stripped Chris Pink of his ministerial portfolios after he launched the leadership challenge that resulted in today's vote. Christopher Luxon won the ballot, entering the Beehive's banquet hall about midday to say he retained the full confidence of his National Party caucus. This afternoon, a statement from the Prime Minister said the challenge had made Mr Pink's role untenable. Paul Goldsmith will pick up defence, veterans, space and security while Simon Watts becomes Minister for Building and Construction. Meanwhile, Queenstown Lakes Mayor John Glover says he's looking forward to getting a 10-year regional deal signed after today's ceremony was cancelled amid the National Party's leadership talks. MPs and local leaders were due to unveil the plan for managing growth in central Otago and Queenstown Lakes. Walking into Parliament for the leadership vote, Southland MP Joseph Mooney told media he'd rather be in Queenstown, marking the deal. Mayor John Glover says he's disappointed, although the delay is understandable.
21: The sooner we get this signed, the better, because if this deal had been in place 5 or 10 years ago, I think we'd have had a more coordinated approach across all of government to provide the response that needs to happen as we grow.
19: A new date is yet to be confirmed. In today's other news, Waikato police say three men were arrested within 45 minutes of attacking and robbing a man sleeping in his van. They say the victim reported that four people wearing balaclavas assaulted him and stole his van at 2 o'clock this morning. Huntly police found the van and set up road spikes, stopping it a short time after and arresting its three occupants. Two men aged 20 and 18 are due in Hamilton District Court on aggravated robbery charges, and a youth will appear in Hamilton Youth Court on the same charge. An Northland man whose thefts brought a volunteer-run gliding club to its knees and who raided farms around his home has been sentenced to almost 4 years in prison. David Nehor was sentenced on 23 charges, including a series of burglaries at the Kaikohe Gliding Club. The break-ins left five gliders badly damaged and the club facing a repair bill of more than $250,000. Judge Gordon Martdinger says Nehor had few previous convictions, but went on a burglary spree earlier this year to feed a methamphetamine habit. Irish New Zealanders say they're struggling to get passports after a surge in applications caused by new British border rules and Brexit. The Irish Foreign Office says it's seen an increase in applications from New Zealand. Jill Bonnet reports.
2: Dual national Dara Shearer, who's lived here for 40 years, applied in February for her Irish passport but didn't get it until last Friday. She says more people are applying because they can't use their New Zealand passport to visit the UK and because Irish passports allow work rights in the EU. Ms Shearer says the advertised passport turnaround time of a month is laughable and delays are hard on those needing to travel urgently. The Irish Foreign Office says the figure excludes time for postage and requests for extra documents.
19: Excitement is building in parts of Europe with the first total solar eclipse in nearly three decades due to take place tomorrow morning, New Zealand time. The whole of Britain will get a view of the eclipse, which will also be visible in other European countries. Millions are expected to gather in northern Spain and on the west coast of Iceland. They'll be hoping clear skies will allow them to experience the awe-inspiring event when the sun, the moon and the earth all line up in space. And that's the news.
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19: And we'll take you to Emile Donovan very shortly, but right now I have the latest forecast for you until midnight Thursday. For Northland to Taumaranui and Taupo, including Coromandel, rain possibly heavy, clearing early tomorrow, and then partly cloudy with isolated showers, morning fog in places. For the Bay of Plenty, a few showers developing tonight, turning to rain for a time tomorrow, possibly heavy. Taranaki to Wellington, including Taihape, cloudy periods with rain spreading east overnight, easing to isolated showers tomorrow morning. Gisborne to Wairarapa, mostly cloudy with the chance of a shower, rain tomorrow, easing in the afternoon except in Gisborne. For Buller and Grey, periods of rain, clearing tomorrow night. For Nelson, Marlborough, Canterbury, Otago and Southland, cloudy periods with isolated showers turning to scattered rain through the night and into tomorrow morning, gradually clearing later tomorrow. For Westland and Fiordland, occasional rain, sometimes heavy, easing to isolated showers tomorrow. And for the Chatham Islands, cloudy periods with the odd shower. 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I'll be back with more news at 9 o'clock. It's now 7 minutes past eight.
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4: Thank you, Mark Leishman.
22: Gee, it's been a day, hasn't it? Holy smokes.
4: And there's still nearly 4 hours left in it. Thank you very much for tuning into the program. It's great to have you here.
22: Bumper show we have for you tonight as well.
4: What are we doing? We're heading to Gore in about 10 minutes' time. We're going to be chatting about their most esteemed theatre, the St. James. 90 years young this month. Still has a decade on Sir David Attenborough, though. Colin's in with a bumper midweek media watch as well, around half past. Political coups, a big sale. Some good news for TV as well. And then after nine, we've a bit of sewing for you. Plus, of course, a riddle. As is usual for a Wednesday, in lieu of the quiz, the nefarious riddle master Jimmy's up some clues for you. We've got two of them tonight. And a knight's mug to the first person to decipher the answer. We're going to be chatting as well about this coup that wasn't in a minute or two with Richard Harmon. Let me give you your first clue, though, for tonight's riddle. It is as follows, and by the way, if you don't hear the clue, or if you'd like to read over it again, you can do so on our website, rnz.co.nz/nights. Clue number one, I am a lost love. I am a lost love, but better to have loved and lost, as they say, than never loved at all. I was, for nearly 100 years, an icon of the big screen, and indeed an icon of the South. But you got to give the people what they want, and they didn't want me. Many would describe me as a glorious combination. Terry would be among them. What am I? I'll just read that for you one more time. I am a lost love, but better to have loved and lost than never loved at all, I suppose. I was for nearly 100 years an icon of the big screen and indeed an icon of the South, but you got to give the people what they want, and they didn't want me. Many would describe me as a glorious combination. Terry would be among them. What am I? Send me a text if you know. Send me a text if you think you know. Send me a text if you don't know. Because what's the worst that could happen? 2101 is the number, and the first person to get it right wins the Majestic Knight's mug that makes everything taste better. 8:09 is the time here on RNZ National. Richard Harman along in seconds, but some news just to hand. A statement from Chris Pink, who's been in the news a lot today for reasons which we shall discuss. A statement from Chris Pink. This is just from a couple of minutes ago. It reads as follows. I'm reading it verbatim here. I have reflected on my political future with my family tonight, writes Chris Pink, and I have decided I will not seek re-election as an MP in November. I'm a proud member of the National Party. I fully back National and Christopher Luxon to lead the government after the election and take New Zealand forward. It's been a privilege to serve my community of Kaipara ki Mahurangi for the past 9 years, and I'm proud of the progress I've made. Contributed to as a minister this term, however, I've decided it's time for me to seek other opportunities to serve New Zealand, and that is where the statement ends. So we can say this, news just to hand, Chris Pink, who has been stripped of his portfolios by Christopher Luxon following these shenanigans over the past couple of days, Chris Pink has announced he will not be seeking re-election as an MP in November. And it's with that that we turn to our first story tonight. Christopher Luxon lives to see another day as Prime Minister. A three-hour caucus meeting this morning, but National MPs once again have backed him in a confidence vote. So last night we spoke to Politic editor Richard Harman, who, like many commentators, was pretty sure it was over for Christopher Luxon. What on earth happened? What's changed over the past 24 hours? Well, joining me on the line to reflect on the day that was, we have Richard Harman. Kia ora to you, Richard. Nice to have you on again.
3: Kia ora, Emil. Yeah, I mean, that's a bit of a breaker, that statement from Chris Pink a couple of minutes ago.
4: Are you surprised? Were you surprised by that?
3: Yes.
4: Why?
3: I mean, he'd been stripped of his portfolios, which, you know, people get promoted and demoted from the cabinet quite frequently. Mm. But to resign altogether from Parliament, that's a big one.
4: Yeah, yeah. I mean, let's get into it. A night is a long time in politics, clearly, Richard. What happened? What happened from what you've been able to piece together?
3: Yeah, I'm still trying to piece it all together, but this is what I think happened. I was talking to people in the Beehive right up until midnight last night. They were all telling me that it was over for Luxon. And I understand that that was the view in the Prime Minister's office itself. Somehow, this morning, something happened, and by 8 o'clock, he had the numbers. Now, I think what happened is that you don't actually need... It was so close that he wouldn't have needed too many people to switch sides. It could have only been two or three who switched sides. And at that point, he was safe. So I don't think it was a big surge or a big tide. I think it was very finely balanced, and it changed this morning.
4: Why would you mount a coup if you weren't certain that you had the numbers?
3: The gang that couldn't shoot straight.
4: Right.
3: I mean, it's extraordinary. The other thing about it, too, and I mean, here we come on to Pink, is he was trying to do it all over the phone. Mm. Now, I think it's quite a good idea if you're running a coup to have people's signatures on a piece of paper.
4: Mm. Right, just so that, because now you've got footprints in the snow.
3: Yeah, exactly. And we all know that MPs can change their minds in a microsecond.
4: Mm. So, I mean, I'm confused by... Well, there are many unanswered questions here, one of which is, to your understanding, is Chris Pink's involvement here a suggestion that he himself wanted the top job, or was he doing numbers on behalf of somebody else, as I've seen reported in other media? Do you know who was actually having a go here and how close they got?
3: Well, yeah, we broke the story in Politic on Monday night, on Tuesday morning. And the story that I ran was that he was a stalking horse, that he would go in and challenge Luxon, but he was doing so with the intent that someone else, when they get down to the ballot, actually would win the ballot. It's quite a frequently used technique in politics, the stalking horse thing. That was what I was told he was doing. I'm told today that everything kind of went off the rails somewhere along the line, and he began to think, possibly, that he could get the leadership for himself. I don't know. I've only heard that from one person. I haven't been able to double-check it. But a bizarre set of circumstances.
4: Yeah, yeah. I mean, a three-hour caucus meeting is a pretty long caucus meeting, Richard.
3: And by all accounts, a pretty brutal one. Yeah. And you wouldn't want to be there, I don't think.
4: Well, I mean, maybe you want to be on the fly on the wall, that's for sure. Richard, you talked about Mark Mitchell last night. He's come out now and shown his support for Luxon. In fact, it was quite interesting, wasn't it? And surely deliberate to see who Christopher Luxon was flanked by. Erica Stanford was there, Mark Mitchell was there, I believe Chris Bishop was there as well. It was a real showing of strength. What, a deliberate choice, do you think?
3: I don't know. I quite like the naughty bench. The
4: right.
3: Okay. You know, you had Bishop and Stanford separated by Mitchell, I've got a profile picture I took of him, and he looks like a wrestling referee. Mm. You know, sitting in the middle between these two. But yeah, that's it was an interesting selection. But look, I think Luxon has got a problem, and he's got a small group of malcontents in the caucus. We know that because they were revealed in the April confidence vote. And they won't shut up. Now, what I suppose he's hoping is that this kind of direct action against Pink might encourage them to shut up. I have heard a suggestion tonight that possibly he may go to the party president and say, could you have another look at the list? I'd like these people put down the bottom of the list.
4: Well, I mean, if National's party vote comes back with what it's polling at the moment, I think that party list is, you know, those types.
3: Oh,
4: I mean, I don't know what the maths are at this stage, but if they poll really badly on election day, there might only be one or two spots on the list, if that,
3: exactly. And so there's another potential source of friction. And, you know, these are everywhere. And this always happens when a party is weak in the polls. And if you think back to, I think it was, 2013-14, David Cunliffe in Labour, and all of the muttering and murmuring that went on with the anybody but Cunliffe faction and all that kind of thing. And they were sinking in the polls all the time that was going on. And I think that's the big danger for National now. And everything becomes a kind of self-fulfilling prophecy. The more you have these extraordinary meetings to pass a vote of confidence in the leader, the more divided you look, the more your support drops, the more people start panicking inside the caucus, and they call another meeting, and there you go, all over again.
4: I mean, do you think Christopher Luxon, in terms of what he's done, what he's decided to do, has come out of this well? And in the sense that, you know, same as back in April, you hear murmurings about a challenge to your leadership. You take decisive action. You say, okay, people are whispering, put up or shut up. I'm calling a caucus meeting. You can have a vote on it then. It worked for him in April. It's worked for him again, it seems. Isn't that what leaders do?
3: Yeah, I think it has given him an opportunity to display some leadership. And I also think that the stripping of the portfolios from Pink has also been an opportunity for him to display some strength. But that's what he's going to have to continue to do. Somebody somewhere this afternoon tweeted that the only way out for him now is to be the strong man. I think that's right. It's got to be his party, and he's got to be the focus of it, and he is going to have to dominate it, because he wouldn't want to let that rabble out after lunch, I don't think.
4: So, I mean, in summary, Richard, is this it, do you think? Can we draw a line under this? Christopher Luxon will lead National into the 2026 election. There won't be a sting in the tail.
3: Well, given my track record of forecasting on your show, I think it would be very foolhardy to say anything. You know, you would think it would be, but who knows?
4: Who knows? Who knows? Yeah, as we've learned, a night is a long time in politics. Richard Harman, nice chatting to you as always. Well, let's do it again soon. Take care.
3: Okay, man. Cheers. Bye.
4: Is Richard Harman there? The political journalist from politic.co.nz. Interested in your thoughts on that story. What do you think of how it all went down today? What do you think of Chris Pink's decision to resign? What state do you think Christopher Luxon and the National Party find themselves in at this point in time? I'd love to hear from you. 2101's the text number. knights@rnz.co.nz is the email address. And the time right now, exactly 19 minutes past 8. Let's head down south now to celebrate a very special birthday. The St. James Theatre in Gore. I was actually discussing this with Sonia, who is a listener of this program, a legend of the RNZ 2101 text machine. Sonia was saying she was thinking about going to a movie at Gore's St. James Theatre in celebration of this 90th birthday. It entertained generations of Southlanders, this place, a home for cinema, also a home for live performance. Opened in 1936, built by Fletcher Construction Company at the princely cost of £13,000. £13,000 of your 1936 pounds. Someone who has own long history with the theatre is St. James Theatre Trust chairperson, Fraser Falconer, who joins us on the line now. Fraser, kia ora to you. Nice to have you on the program.
5: Good evening. Good evening, listeners.
4: Tell me a bit about how long you've been involved with this place, Fraser.
5: Oh, my God. I've been involved with the St. James Gore on a day-to-day basis since 1989. Uh-huh,
4: yeah. Okay. That's old. That's longer than I've been alive, Fraser.
5: Oh, my. That's not good. Now I'm showing my age.
4: I don't know about that. Oh, dear. So, I mean, describe, for people who haven't had the pleasure, describe the theatre for us. Paint us a picture. What's it like?
5: Well, it's a bit of a rarity in New Zealand now. It's an Art Deco theatre. There's not a lot of them about. They've been either been chopped and changed or bulldozed and the like. It's a beautiful Art Deco building, an Art Deco main auditorium. It's, you know, quite subdued in its decor, but it makes a statement. I'm a cinema technician by trade, so I get to go around some of these grand picture palaces around the country, looking after the equipment for the likes of the New Zealand International Film Festival. So, you know, yesterday I was at the Regent Theatre in Dunedin, which is a beautiful theatre. You know, seriously, if you're going to watch a movie, you go and watch it in a picture palace. Yeah. You know, you just can't beat the atmosphere of being in a massive auditorium.
4: Totally.
5: You know, watching a movie.
4: And you kind of feel like a feudal lord, don't you? You know, it's got this kind of glorious old school Hollywood largesse, which, you know, you can see why they don't build them like that anymore, but it's kind of nice to be in that space for a little while, isn't it?
5: Yeah, oh, look, I thoroughly enjoy sitting in a space like that to take it all in. And, you know, it's not the screen is well proportioned to the size of the room. You know, it's not over your face. You know, some multiplexes, you know, you've got the perpetual, tennis match going on.
4: It's like, come on, just because you can doesn't mean that you should.
5: Yeah, exactly.
4: And, you know, as you say, exactly, you're sitting there, and if an old-fashioned happens to miraculously

0: run an electronics repair business in town. But I actually did my study for my electronics apprenticeship in the projection room at the St. James School.
1: Wow. Wow, really? Yeah. That's pretty cool.
0: Yeah, so I was screening 35mm film on two projectors, so you change one projector to the other every 20 minutes, you know, a reel-to-reel setup. So, to be fair, it's actually a full-time job when you're in the projection room with that sort of setup because, you know, you're continually winding film and then keeping the carbon arc going because it used to be a carbon arc, like an arc welder, that, you know, you used to keep the electrode sitting right to keep the image on screen.
2: And you certainly don't want to mix up the reels, do you?
0: No, I may have done that once. Dances with the Wolves.
2: Oh, yeah.
0: Kevin Costner.
2: Beautiful. 1980.
0: Yeah, Kevin Costner. Yeah. 1980-something. I was about two-thirds of the way through it, and I picked the wrong reel of film up from the wrong tin, and on went the first reel of the kids' matinee.
2: Stop it, reel of the kids' matinee.
0: And there was a oh my god moment, and I just let that play and quickly unthreaded the machine that just played and threaded up the correct reel and set it going again. And you know,
2: oh, right, so you could fix the mistake. People didn't have to sit through half of the kids' matinee.
0: Luckily back then, you know, screening reel to reel with changeovers every 20 minutes, you know, as soon as one reel finished, you'd be playing on the other machine, so you're threading up the next reel for the next 20-minute run. So I quickly picked up the correct reel and just put it on the machine that just finished. So,
2: oh, that's beautiful. Yeah, Look at that. Quick thinking.
0: One of those things that happens. It was a whoopsie moment.
2: Well, you learn, though, don't you, Fraser?
0: Well, I've never done it again.
2: Well, there you go. Exactly. You learned your lesson. You make one mistake I'll never do that again.
0: Exactly.
2: Now, in terms of the name, the St. James, do we know where that comes from?
0: Yes, we do, actually. I helped a gentleman, Mr. Wayne Brittington, who is the author of a book that is available around New Zealand. I don't know if it's currently in print, called The Celluloid Circus, The Heyday of the New Zealand Picture Theatre. It's a great coffee table book, and if you could ever, if the listeners out there could ever find a copy, it is actually a very worthwhile read.
2: What's the name of the book again? Sorry, Fraser.
0: The Celluloid Circus.
2: The Celluloid Circus. Okay. Yeah.
0: Yeah. Interestingly enough, I spent a bit of time helping Wayne doing a wee bit of research for his book, because his father actually was the manager at the Regent Theatre in Gore for a period of time. Wayne lives in London, and there was many a phone call over the internet and things like that. Of course, the book was released in 2008, 2009, so it was a wee while ago now. I actually asked Wayne what the story was on the name of St. James, how it came to be. And if you don't mind, I'll actually read his response to my question. As promised, here's a bit of a backgrounder on the original St. James Theatre cobbled together and to help the St. James Auckland campaign. This is 2008. So recently discovered documents show that Sir Benjamin Filler visited London in 1921 and was particularly taken with the St. James Theatre near St. James Square in the Piccadilly district. The St. James had opened in 1835 and was noted for its three horseshoe tiers above the orchestra pit, all elegantly decorated in the Louis XIV style. Sir Benjamin adopted the name of St. James for his grandest New Zealand theatres in Auckland, Wellington and Dunedin. Each of them also had three-tiered auditoriums reflecting the London original. The name was given to four less opulent theatres around the country in Christchurch, Gore, Westport and Ashburton. Fuller was particularly proud of his Auckland theatre. All advertising for its programs carried the legend socially and structurally the finest theatre in the Southern Hemisphere.
1: Oh, look at that. Beautiful.
0: Yeah, yeah.
1: Isn't that gorgeous?
0: Yeah. So the St. James Theatre was run during the 1950s by Vivian Lee and Laurence Olivier. It was associated with many icons of the theatre, including Claude Rains and Orson Welles.

0: Wales. There are uncanny similarities to the present campaign to save Auckland St James. Government deregulation allowed the sale of the London Theatre, but its threatened demise was widely and critically reported in national press. Other London theatres had recently closed without provoking any public protest, but the St James issue went all the way to the House of Lords. Lee and Olivier led a mass demonstration through Piccadilly. A number of the young actors on demonstration, e.g. Donald Sinden, have since expressed their passion, support for Auckland St James. So the theatre was nevertheless demolished in 1957. The London County Council was sufficiently stung by the subsequent public backlash to express regret and issue a special order that no further London theatres could be demolished without worthy replacement. So there you go.
1: That's a whole history in two minutes.
0: Yeah, exactly. So that's where the name the St. James Theatre came to be in New Zealand.
2: Wow.
0: And funnily enough, the St. James Gore is the only St. James Theatre in New Zealand still screening film.
2: Wow.
0: Screening movies.
1: That's gorgeous. Now, yeah. I have two final questions for you, Fraser, before I let you go.
0: Shoot.
1: I understand that the first film you ever went to was in 1962, the 13th of June 1962. Do you remember what it was to go and see?
0: No, I wasn't around in 1962.
1: You have a ticket. My apologies. It wasn't your ticket.
0: I misread that. Yes, I have a ticket from 1962, which is really quite interesting because it goes on about suppers at the La Cresta tea rooms, which was around the street in Gore, and you know, it was a little bit of advertising on it, and you know how they used to market the movies and added value and all the carry on. I'm a 71 child.
1: Right, I was going to say Gee, you must have been pretty young. Fire out. the question that I'll close on, though, Fraser, is what's the best movie? What's your favourite, the favourite night that you've ever had at the theatre in your entire time going there?
0: Oh, look, there is so many different events that hold different memories, special memories, you know. But to be fair, it's all about the people.
1: Mm.
0: And that's the thing that can't be lost on regional theatres. It's the centre of the community, social centre of the community. It does actually bind the community together. So, there's lots of different events that I've done bits and pieces for, and I've enjoyed them for different reasons. You know, we had the New Zealand premiere of 25 April.
1: Mm.
0: Which was a New Zealand animated movie about the Anzacs, which was absolutely brilliant. And you know, to host the premiere of that was absolutely lovely. We've also had premiere of another not well known New Zealand movie, which was The Returning, which was filmed close by out at Kapanui.
1: Mm.
0: Yes, but yeah, there's you know, we used to do midnight screenings of the Matrix movies and the Star Wars movies, and you know, it's just the buzz and the vibe when you're you're starting a movie at midnight, and you know, when your Century Fox fanfare comes on screen, and there's yahoos and round of the floor,
1: and you're all in it together.
0: Yeah, exactly.
1: 90 years old. Here's to 90 more. Fraser Falconer, really lovely chatting to you, Fraser. That was really fun. Thanks very much.
0: Excellent, lovely. Hey, have a good evening. Take care.
1: That is Fraser Falconer, who is the chairperson of the St. James Theatre Trust, and thank you as well to Sonia, because if I hadn't been chatting to Sonia, then we wouldn't have done that story, so thanks very much for that. You're listening to Nights with Emil here on RNZ National. It's 28 minutes away from 9.
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1: Lots of texts coming in on the topic of politics. Let me read you some of them. Crispink's got this one, someone says. The Prime Minister's been outflanked and will not receive the privilege of a party conclave in the future. Pink is smart and presents exemplary leadership. I don't know whether that person heard that Chris Pink will not be standing for re-election at this year's election, according to a statement from him from about 25 minutes ago, will not seek re-election as an MP in November. Someone else says, this is from Marie, Christopher Luxon prepared to put the boot into his own ministers, but doesn't have the redacted to sort Winston Peters out. He would rather put up with blind racism, says Marie, than address the concerns of his own people. Someone else says, Christopher Luxon has said, if you don't back me, I'll resign, and then you'll need to pick another leader to take you to an election. You won't win. Sometimes you just have to eat a rat. Someone else says, I worked in a place where I dealt with all the ministers, and I found Chris Penk the most competent and personable minister. He had something the likes of Luxon, Chris Bishop, Erica Stanford, and the rest don't have, which is charisma. Not a national supporter, this person says, but I would have voted for him. Interested to hear thoughts on this. There's more coming through as well. 2101's the text number. knights@rnz.co.nz is the email address. We're going to be chatting media with Colin Peacock in a moment or two. But let me tell you first of all some things that, while excellent guesses, are not the answer to the riddle. A Wurlitzer organ in a silent movie theatre. It's specific, isn't it? Perhaps that was more a commentary on that theatre story. The MGM Lion. Leo the Lion of MGM Film Studio. A Chocolate Orange, The Christchurch Cathedral, A Silent Movie, God Save the Queen. All of these guesses for today's riddle, but none of them correct. Let me give you your second clue. Oh, it is not either Susan's guess, which is The Wizard of Oz. Clue number two for tonight's riddle, with a knight's mug to the first person to correctly decipher it. Clue number two. I count among my number both the swift and the sluggish, and once a year in my hometown, we would find out who was who. Outside that, you could spot me at the pictures, sandwiched between tangy fruits and snifters, before we all went the way of the dodo. While my physical form is no more, my acronym lives on, but they don't like it much north of the Bombay Hills. I count among my number both the swift and the sluggish, and once a year in my hometown we would find out who was who. Outside that, you could spot me at the pictures, sandwiched between tangy fruits and snifters before we all went the way of the dodo. While my physical form is no more, my acronym lives on, but they don't like it much north of the Bombay Hills. What am I? Send me a text if you know. 2101 is the number. Knight's mug to the first person to get it right. It is Midweek Media Watch o'clock. Mr. Midweek Media Watch himself, Colin Peacock, joins me now from the studio in Wellington. Hello, Colin.
2: G'day.
1: Holy smokes, what a day, eh?
2: Tangy fruits weren't even really tangy. It's a misnomer.
1: No, they weren't.
2: But
1: they weren't.
2: That's not on your agenda, right?
1: No, but we can talk about that, though. Because they weren't, really. They were just sweet. I mean, they were great, don't get me wrong. I love tangy fruits, but they weren't especially tangy. No. And, you know, I suppose the connection to fruits as well was pretty tenuous, wasn't it?
2: Yeah, no, that's right. Yeah, just tasted the sugar. And I don't mind a bit of sour, and I would have expected a bit more.
1: Really? You don't mind a bit of sour?
2: That. Yeah, but I mean, you know, you've correctly pointed out we had the option of three sweets back in the day, so you could just avoid those.
1: How good were snifters, though, Cole?
2: With the chocolate and the mint.
1: The chocolate and the mint, and then the crunchy, chewy bit in the middle?
2: Yeah, and if you're a bit older, you might have gone to cinemas where they had like a wooden floor, and you could even roll the egg-shaped snifter down the aisle, and it would make a whole lot of noise, and it was a lot of fun for us as children in a cinema back in the day, you know, rolling the egg-shaped sweets down to the bottom.
1: Your accent just kept getting better there, Colin.
2: Yeah, I was
1: just
2: trying to do the whistle while I talk thing, but
1: yeah,
2: can't quite pull it off.
1: No, it was very good. Well done. All right, let's talk.
2: We were happier then.
1: Things used to be better with Colin Peacock.
2: Apart from tangy fruits, yeah.
1: Tangy fruits, which have always been the way they are.
2: Yeah.
1: Okay, let's do it. Let's talk media stuff, and let's talk first of all the intersection of media and politics, because I'll tell you, I've just been swamped by guesses for the riddle, but I'm going to read you a text that I just got in. It's from Karen on Ōtautahi, and it said, I personally think that all of you in the media got overexcited by the prospect of a spill. It gave me a mental image of sharks circling the corpse of a whale. You just have to cool down a little bit, peeps. What do you think of that idea, and what role do you think the media played in this reported leadership coup?
2: Yeah, there is definitely something in that, and partly because this was the second time, right? A lot of second time round, you know, a lot of references to what happened in April. I thought Craig McCulloch, RNZ's deputy political editor, kind of nailed it on Midday News after Chris Luxon gave that, what, less than 2 minutes announcement right at the end after that big 3.5 hour wait. And he noted, look, this was a repeat performance in terms of outcome in what happened in April and even the way he delivered that statement. But he did note that this time the Prime Minister didn't blame the media.
4: He came out quite bullish in April. He threw down the gauntlet almost, and he really challenged reporters and media in April to focus on what matters, to stop focusing on the sideshow, on the circus.
2: Yeah, so if you remember, like last time, he called it a soap opera, Chris Luxon, and said, you know, the media had kind of almost invented and pushed the story along. So he didn't say that this time. I think others have, and indeed just about an hour ago, Andrea Vance on The Whip was saying that they've had a lot of this people saying it was a media beat-up. But, you know, this is about the leadership of the country, and a journalist gets a tip from a source that they believe in that there's a move on, you know, you're not going to ignore it. And, of course, once reported, it's going to take off. People like, you know, Richard Harman, who you spoke to earlier, had, you know, an email to his subscribers in their inboxes by 5 a.m. the next day. I mean, Guy Nespina on Midday News interestingly called it the story that wouldn't die, partly because of what happened in April. But that is, it is partly because the media did kind of reanimate it and push it on. So, yeah, there are moments, I think, where people texting in about this might be thinking, well, do they have to do every blow by blow? For example, The Post by 8:45 this morning had launched a live blog called Coup Watch, Luxon Under Siege, with, you know, almost every few minutes a new entry. It was a good way to keep up with it. But, you know, at times you think, given the fact that it was going to play out all morning, there was a caucus meeting, you know, maybe we don't need every detail immediately. And I think Liam here, the National Party member and political commentator, in his Blue Review Substack, was saying he is definitely this rush on first, which he finds a bit unedifying.
1: He really had a go at the media in that Blue Review. I read that earlier on. He really had a go at the media in that. And, you know, I think a lot of people would have read that and nodded along with some elements of it anyway.
2: And there was one entry in the Post's Coup Watch Luxon Under Siege blog, 11:05, so I guess while the caucus meeting was underway but yet to resolve itself, Labour strategists tell The Post the party will have nothing to say today on Luxon's woes and plan to leave the media space wide open to National. Yeah, and that was in their interest too. So I think some people think that's what's going on, and maybe the media play into that the focus is intensified and amplified on, you know, what was going on.
1: There are, Colin, there are so many questions still outstanding about this, many of which might not ever be answered. You know, a lot of the reporting was clearly based on conversations, but the actual names of those sources is kept private. No one declared as a rival or candidate for leadership. Even the involvement, what the exact nature of Chris Benk's involvement, although he was clearly involved in this some way or another, is somewhat shrouded in mystery. Do you think that this is kind of a problem for the media, that there are still so many questions for the public, and presumably there are quite a few questions left for the media as well, and yet they have reported this story in some people's minds breathlessly?
2: Yes, I suppose you heard Richard Harman talking about, oh, the gang that couldn't shoot straight, they had a plan and it fell apart overnight. But, you know, Richard was having to say that he made a wrong prediction the night before on your very program, so who's not shooting straight? But, you know, there is a sequence of events that I think explains what happens, and he did very well explaining that. But for the public, yeah, they're seeing this, seeing no single name. It was the same back in April. No candidate is standing up there and saying, I will take this on, and articulating a position. So you can understand why people would be reluctant to believe things. And we do want people to be media literate, right? If they don't see something's firmly attributed, why not? I mean, Richard Harman talked about, what was it, get names on a piece of paper if you're running a coup. That's not for public consumption, obviously. You then followed up with something about footprints in the snow, which I didn't think was necessary because, you know, signatures on paper is pretty clear enough, isn't it? Sorry, that's not the point.
1: That's true. Perhaps there's the wrong choice of metaphor for me then.
2: None of it really matters. But, you know, I mean, just to take one example, Henry Cook in The Post saying, look, The Post has contacted 2/3 of the National Caucus, you know, so people reading the story knowing that it was maybe based on one
5: unnamed source calling the Herald's Thomas Coughlin, their political editor, in that coming out on Monday night about 8 p.m. So, you know, later Henry Cook says we've contacted two-thirds. We've got a lot less dousing of the fire than at other points. So some people might read that and go, oh, it's just, this is smoke and fire stuff. But, you know, the point being there that he's weighed it up, he's used his judgment, and, you know, that there actually is some fire if that is the way it is. And do you remember there was Mike Hosking last time around named five MPs he had thought had been plotting, and he sort of ummed and ahed live on air about, should I even say these names out loud, you know, but I've got a really good source, and then just blatted the five names out, the likes of James Meagher, Sam Uffendale, Andrew Bailey, who all demanded apologies and absolutely insisted they were not plotting. So, I mean, that sort of thing could also undermine public trust if the denials are so firm. But today on the radio, he was saying, you know, he stood by all that and he still thinks that was a factor in all of this going on. So the fact that it's happened twice might lead the public to believe the media are too trigger happy and making too much of it and reacting to something that, again, has not resulted in a leadership change in spite of the firm predictions of Richard Arm and other people that it probably would. But the fact that it hasn't gone away and those things that were talked about and those names that were mentioned last time have cropped up again, that's all part of getting the information out there when, you know, for understandable reasons, people might want to give solid information to the media, whether they have an agenda or not, from within their political parties, simply can't give their names because if events go against them, you know, that's their careers and their credibility up in smoke. And, well, look what has happened to Chris Peng. But one person who did, actually, on TVNZ Breakfast, they didn't make a huge deal at 8 a.m. yesterday, or sorry, after 7, when the main part of the program unfolded. They had Bridget Morton on a political panel that didn't go big on the Herald story. And Tova O'Brien, the co-host of Breakfast, sort of pushed back at her when she said the media were pushing the story forward and it amplified it. She pointed to the fact that different MPs they talked to had given different responses about what was going on, and that indicated a kind of reasonable doubt. And this was Bridget's response to Tova.
6: Yeah, absolutely. And I'm not saying it shouldn't be reported, but I do think that, you know, a lot of the speculation has been, you know, amplified by a lot of media reporting. Ultimately, there is an issue here that does need to be resolved, and that is ultimately for Luxon as the leader to resolve.
7: Do you think he's gone burger?
1: Gone burger. Gone burger returns.
5: Yes. So she was making a point about the media, but then got the gone burger, put you on the spot question. But yeah, the point there being that, of course, Bridget Morton is a pundit with ties to the National Party and so on. But she was clearly feeling, you know, the media had made too much of it. But of course, if you're Tova O'Brien, a former political editor, you'd be thinking, well, you know, the mere hint of a prime ministerial scalp is a big deal. And this is the leadership of the country, right? And the guy running the coalition, it's also an election coming up, clearly significant. And it kind of occurred to me, just at that point, side point, I suppose, but if we're talking about political leadership, TVNZ, of course, still has no political editor full time after Mikey Sherman resigned some time ago. So are they going into an election without one? So anyway, that's just a side point.
1: They've got some excellent broadcasters and journalists on their stable anyway. Hey, Colin, while we're talking about the topic of accountability, if we rewind 168 or so hours to this time last week, I believe a certain Monsignor Colin Peacock was saying too much was being made of the media, by the media rather, of the Prime Minister's Rotorua business chamber gaffe. That's what you were saying. That's what you're insisting, Colin. but that seems to have been a big factor in triggering this move on Luxon. So the media watching of RNZ's Media Watch suggests that perhaps Mr. Midweek Media Watch himself may have been a tad off the mark there.
5: Yeah, possibly. What I was talking about there was the way that a statement by the Prime Minister can be absolutely, that's something that does get amplified, his comms gaffes. And in this case, that was another one, but this is one with substance. And in fact, Corin Dan on the Whip just earlier tonight did talk about that, saying, look, this really hits home when you have businesses struggling to carry on, getting those off-tone comments, that misreading of the room. You know, that probably is more significant than just a simple sort of comms gaffe like other ones we might have had. But interestingly, Liam Dan in the Herald on Sunday, their business editor at large, had the headline, Christopher Luxon was right. We do need to stop hanging on. He says, I don't think Luxon's was a wildly controversial view. It depends on how it's framed. I don't claim to understand the nuances of what lands politically and what doesn't, he says. I'd be a terrible politician. And then he goes on to say, I'm constantly exasperated by how stupid the general public can be. I think clearly demonstrating that he is not likely to be
1: I wonder how he really feels.
5: Yeah, that's right. But on the Chris Penk stuff, that was kind of interesting. It's a bit of a sidebar, I suppose, but given the news that he has resigned and, you know, was this sort of figure
1: sorry,
5: of
1: sorry, not that he's resigned, he won't be standing for re-election, but yep.
5: Sorry, know. Yes, that's right. Yeah, absolutely. Well, he was stripped of his cabinet portfolio and
1: indeed,
5: then
1: yeah.
5: made that decision that was announced just a short time ago by himself. But there was this sort of startling claim on Newstalk ZB yesterday, before the outcome was known, by Heather Du Plessis-Allen.
8: If there is a combo of Erica and Bishop, it has to be Erica at the top. It can't be Bishop at the top because, as my friend said via text today, you cannot replace one Chris with another Chris to go up against a third Chris. That is just embarrassing for New Zealand. Like, we have got more names in this country than Chris.
5: And it was actually kind of worse than that because she went on to then zero in on Chris Penk and make those allegations without a whole lot of backup in this way.
8: It sounds like all the dirty work this time around has been basically initiated by Chris Penk on behalf, it sounds like, of Chris Bishop. He's basically the stalking horse because you can't make the person who does the dirty work cannot become the leader. You don't reward it. You don't reward the naughty one with the leadership. So Chris Penk was the stalking horse for Chris Bishop. So, and I thought Chris Penk was one of the loyalists to Chris Luxon. So there you go. News is next.
5: Yeah, so it's possibly that kind of airy tossing around of opinion / rumour or whatever that people do react against. But it did get me thinking, if it was true that Chris Penk was hustling for Chris Bishop to unseat Christopher Luxon to take on Chris Hipkins in an election, that really is just too much Chris. So maybe Heather Du Plessis-Allen had a point there.
1: There's
5: clearly not the main point.
1: The great christening of 2026. Good grief. All right. Doubtless more will come, drip out of that over the coming days and weeks. But let's move on, Colin. This is a huge story. Ordinarily, this would be leading Media Watch, but one of the biggest names in New Zealand media now has new owners.
5: Yeah, that's right. So Media Works, these days, it's only a radio company, really. It owns half the country's stations, including big brands like More FM, The Breeze, The Rock, and The Rover streaming platform. So that's been sold by its private equity owner, Quadrant, which is based in Australia, to an Australian radio firm called Sports Entertainment Group. The sum believed to be $130 million. So that's after the current chief executive, Wendy Palmer, kind of stripped the company down a bit, turned it around a bit, and that was the object gear to sale, and that's happened. It's happening on October the 1st if the Overseas Investment Office approves of it.
1: $130 million, that's a bit better than a kick in the bum, isn't it? Four listeners to Media Works stations, what might change? Do we know yet?
5: Well, in the short term, probably nothing. So it said that the SEG said they expect the existing management team to continue to lead it. I think that was in a statement that was made to the Stock Exchange in Sydney. So Wendy Palmer, chief executive, who mentioned, I think is in her second term as a chief executive there, but also they've got the very long-standing content director, Leon Rat, who's a key member of staff. So I think some of the most popular music brands in particular, those ones we mentioned, I don't think they want to change those. But the interesting thing is whether it becomes a kind of trans-Tasman company, because SEG has a lot of stations in Australia, a lot of sports rights for things like NRL, and then yeah. I know this is a different market. But maybe they will try and trans-Tasmanise things, and you know, they do sort of specialise in sports and entertainment.
1: Yeah, and some synergies available. I think they were talking about there being some, you know, $4 to $5 million worth of synergies that they've already identified. So that will be interesting. Now they've had a presence here before, haven't they? SEG. They am I right in saying they set up the Sens network, the sport?
5: Yep.
1: The sort of the radio sport. After NZME killed off Radio Sports, Sens kind of sprang up to fill that sports radio void?
5: Yeah, when NZME kind of shrank itself after COVID, sort of reduced the size of the business, they just cleaned out Radio Sport in one go. SENZ swooped in. And the interesting thing is that's kind of how the entrepreneur behind the company, Craig Hutchison, built it in Australia. He'd buy up large amounts of radio licences, often in relatively regional territories, and kind of band them together and make networks. So spend a lot up front and try and create these networks. Didn't all work. Some of it did, some of it didn't. And SENZ was, I think, on AM here. You know, they hired Jason Pine as a sports editor and from ZB, and Israel Dagg and Stephen Donald as presenters. I think even Ian Smith was on them for quite a while. But eventually the radio thing didn't work out for them, so it's still online, I think, called Sports Nation. But now that they're part of a bigger parent company, you know, maybe they'll give that one another go as well. So it's certainly an interesting move.
1: Yeah, it sure is. All right. 7 minutes away from 9, let's talk a bit about this. This is fascinating. NZ On Air released its annual survey, Where Are the Audiences, earlier this week. Now, you're going to be interviewing the chief executive, Cameron Harland, in the weekend edition of Midweek Media Watch, which is just known as Media Watch. So people will be able to get a full in-depth take on all of that. But, I mean, what's the kind of high-level takeaway of this Where Are the Audiences report? It's good news for TV, right?
5: Yeah, it kind of is. And, you know, thanks for, on a day when the politics have been moving all over the place, yeah, thanks for slipping in a 66-page report to sum up in the last
1: few minutes. They did it just to annoy you, Colin.
5: Yeah, but I did have to take a look at it for yes, talk to New Zealand On Air Chief Executive Cameron Harland tomorrow. The two findings, it's kind of like The Empire Strikes Back. So traditional local media brands like television having a bit of an uptick and actually ticking over the likes of the global video sharing platforms, the likes of YouTube and whatever, which really has a hold on the country's young people still. But the total number of people watching TV daily on the survey of 1,700 people, 63%, just over the global video platform figure, 62%. What providers are we watching most? TVNZ, 53%. That's YouTube, 52%. So they're right up there. And the trend in recent years has been that these platforms were accelerating. And also the paid stuff. This is also interesting. Subscription, video on demand, you know, Netflix, Disney, all of that stuff. They were going big increases post, I think, 2015 when Netflix launched, if I've got that right. But that's clipped back. 6% fewer people surveyed using Netflix, and I think 8% for Spotify. So the stuff you pay for is peeling back. That could be a cost of living thing. And New Zealand On Air's take is people discovering there's good value in local platforms, which is kind of obviously in their interest to say it, but the stats do seem to bear it out. So the bigger picture thing they've put on it, and I think they're right, because it does mirror what they had every 2 years the survey has done. The last time round, it did show that maybe the kind of, I call them offshore invaders at the time, were kind of plateauing. You know, the use has been growing and growing and growing, particularly among younger audiences. Maybe has hit a bit of a plateau, and, you know, our traditional media brands and providers that had suffered and had their lunch eaten were crawling back. And so that maybe things are stabilising a little bit, and that is a good thing, you would hope, for, if it lasts, for the sustainability and long-term prospects of our domestic media companies, which, of course, New Zealand On Air needs as a place to put the publicly funded content.
1: I mean, this is apropos of nothing, but on the topic of paid streaming, I'd be fascinated to know how the World Cup stuff went for TVNZ on a subscriber and revenue kind of level. I don't know whether they would ever come out and talk publicly and openly about it, but I just think that's such an interesting test case, you know?
5: Yeah, well, it would be interesting to see their annual report. There'd be something in there. But Melody Robinson, the outgoing head of subscriptions that put together that deal, did insist on a radio interview that it made money. I think that was on Saturday morning.
1: Right.
5: I think Susie Ferguson was doing the interview. I'm sure she said that it did make money. They were determined to say that. And, you know, that's their way in, the fan pass thing, you know, to getting a bit of premium sport right now. They've got the NPC rugby, which is free, but, you know, it is a way to build an audience. So if they're doing things like that, the other thing is Sky, their use was also up 5%. That was a company where after COVID and in a cost of living crisis, people thought, well, that's going to be a difficult proposition and it has to please shareholders and investors. But yeah, Sky's usage was, I think, 25% on the sort of daily basis, the way the question is asked, what did you watch yesterday? So even in an area where the subscription video and screen watching is going down a bit, Sky did have done better. So for local media companies, the news is positive from this report over the past 2 years.
1: Let's finish. This is a really interesting story. It's a media and court story. So let's finish with a bit of Martin Bradbury, Bomber Bradbury, who recently wrote an article stating that the Daily Blog has been secretly taken to court and I'm facing 6 months in prison. Which is also, I suppose, about what you can and can't sort of say online. What's This is kind of tricky to talk about, I suppose, because it's still an active case, to my understanding, Colin?
5: Yes, it is, and there are sort of prohibitions in order here, so the complainant can't be named, and I think it's back in court tomorrow, so there will be more. And staff who have reported on this with all these provisos in place, which make it very difficult to impossible to work out what's really gone on here, were their lawyers, the lawyers for the complainant, asked that those be taken down, and staff resisted the the effort to do that while the case was ongoing, that is. So, Martin Bradbury from the Daily Blog has already been in the Auckland District Court defending claims that there were posts on the site that might have breached the Harmful Digital Communications Act. So an individual complained that the posts were abusive, the Bradbury was in fact ordered to take four blog posts down. And he even appeared on the Big Hairy News web streaming platform after that to tell them this.
9: And if I bowed the knee on this right here, right now, it would set a precedent, and the next week these buggers would be at your door, the BHN boys, right? And they'll be knocking, and they'll be pulling the same bloody stunt, and then they'll be on to Bree, then they'll be on to Sean Ackland, then they'll be on to Greenpeace.
1: I mean, what do you think about that claim that it could set a precedent?
5: Well, it's really hard to know without knowing what it was the posts were revealed, if they were genuinely abusive and unreasonable. There is, I think, an interim decision that was released to the Herald by the court, said, you know, the applicant had complained to NetSafe, which is how these things then progress on, with complaints that they were personal attacks, they were ridiculing and abusive, and that NetSafe had completed investigations and assessed them as in breach of the Act. Says, having read the posts, it's clear the applicant has established a breach of those communication principles on an interim basis. So, I mean, if you're breaching a court order by wanting to put these up, then that's quite something. So I think a lot would depend on the actual content of these. The fact that media have wanted to report the bare bones of this, and yet the lawyer for the complainant doesn't want even that up there, shows there are definitely sensitivities in play. So it is certainly an interesting one.
1: One to keep an eye on. Colin Peacock, thanks very much. Catch you next week.
5: Okie doke.
1: It's Colin Peacock, Christian Smith, sewing, and a riddle after the news. Stay around.
10: RNZ News at 9 o'clock. Kia ora, good evening. I'm Mark Leishman. National MP Chris Pink, who hours ago was stripped of his ministerial portfolios, won't seek re-election in November. Prime Minister Christopher Luxon survived a caucus confidence vote today and said the vote was held because Chris Pink launched a leadership challenge. Mr. Luxon then sacked Mr. Pink as a minister. In a statement, Chris Pink says he's reflected with his family on his political future and decided not to seek re-election as an MP in November. He says he's a proud National Party member and he fully backs National and Christopher Luxon to lead the government after the election. Wellington's After Hours Medical Service says it doesn't have the staff to extend opening hours to cope with a winter surge of patients. Wellington Hospital's emergency department had one of its busiest days for almost a year on Monday, seeing 258 patients. Health NZ told RNZ that in an effort to cope with the influx, the GP-run urgent care clinic would be extending its hours, but the clinic says it's still in negotiation. It says a new workforce model would need to be agreed and the change could take up to 15 months. Health NZ says it remains committed to extending the clinic's opening hours as soon as possible and continues to negotiate in good faith. People displaced by the earthquake in Colombia are spending a second night in shelters or outdoors as efforts to rescue those trapped in the rubble continue. At least 240 people are now reported to have died, according to tallies of figures from local officials. Colombia's president, Abelardo de la Espriella, who took office last week, says his administration will send more help.
11: The national government is here to respond to this tragedy, as it should. In the midst of so much pain, I want to express my solidarity with the victims and their families. This tremendous suffering also affects us deeply in the national government. A tragedy like this plunges all of Colombia into mourning.
10: There have been more than 100 aftershocks since the original quake on Monday. And the mayor of another badly affected city, Cali, is among those who've decreed an overnight curfew again to help counteract the threat of looting. A homeless man living in Christchurch's red zone is calling on the council to back down from its plans to evict the community. The Christchurch City Council has ordered dozens of homeless people living near the Avon River to leave their makeshift camp by the end of February 2027. Mokotupu Rubin told councillors at a meeting this morning that no alternative housing options have been offered, and moving people on will cause a bigger health crisis. A government bill giving police powers to ask rough sleepers as young as 14 to move elsewhere is now before a select committee. An ANZ Premiership coach is backing moves to establish a new franchise netball league, but is worried it may happen too late. RNZ has revealed that a bid led by Auckland FC owners Ali Williams and Anna Mowbray could see a new top-level national league launched in 2028. Southern Steel coach Wendy Frew says it's important New Zealand has a competition for next year. She says Australian clubs are already targeting Kiwi players ahead of their contracting deadline at the end of the month. And the British driver Andy Green has set another world speed record, this time in a hydrogen-powered vehicle. The 64-year-old reached a speed of just under 654 kilometres an hour at the Bonneville Salt Flats in the US state of Utah. Afterwards, he praised his JCB team.
12: In the space of a year from first design, they built the car in 5 weeks. They tested it for 3 weeks in the UK and then brought it to the hardest, most demanding straight line race test ground in the world, the home of the land speed record here in Bonneville Salt Flats in Utah. And we took that car out racing today and achieved a new world record. We are absolutely thrilled. It's been an extraordinary achievement for the team. And I was really, really proud to be part of this amazing technology team.
10: Andy Green also holds the overall land speed record. He reached just under 1,228 kilometres an hour in a jet-powered vehicle. And that's the news.
13: 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UK band Jungle joins us to discuss their brand new album. We catch up with Amplify Aotearoa, a one-of-a-kind music event bringing rangatahi bands together with iconic Aotearoa musicians. And the mixtape is with in-demand producer Dee Stevens. 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
10: And there's a world of quizzes coming up very shortly. The short forecast from Met Service until midnight Thursday, although it's Wednesday, it's probably a riddle, isn't it? Anyway, Northland to Taumarunui and Taupo, including Coromandel, rain possibly heavy, clearing early tomorrow, and then partly cloudy with isolated showers with morning fog in places. Bay of Plenty, a few showers developing tonight, turning to rain for a time tomorrow, and possibly heavy. For Taranaki to Wellington, including Daihape, cloudy periods, rain spreading east overnight, easing to isolated showers tomorrow morning. Gisborne to Wairarapa, mostly cloudy with a chance of a shower this evening. Rain tomorrow, it'll ease in the afternoon, except in Gisborne. For Buller and Grey, periods of rain clearing tomorrow night. For Nelson, Marlborough, Canterbury, Otago and Southland, cloudy periods with isolated showers turning to scattered rain through the night and into tomorrow morning, and gradually clearing later tomorrow. For Westland and Fiordland, occasional rain, sometimes heavy, easing to isolated showers tomorrow. And for the Chatham Islands, cloudy periods with the odd shower. 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Next news coming up is the roundup of the day's news, sport and weather at 10 o'clock. It's now 9:06.
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1: Thank you, Mark Leishman. It is indeed a riddle, Mark. Do you remember, Mark, your beautiful riddle moment?
10: Penguin.
1: Was that the answer? It was penguin. I was trying to think of what it was. So
10: it was penguin.
1: For people who aren't... I may have told you this before, but I'd like to test my riddles on my colleagues. I like to test the riddler's riddles on our colleagues here at RNZ.
10: And just I was prepared to run a mile.
1: You were. You said it. You used to recuse yourself from the riddle. No riddles for me.
10: Well, Jim Mora was there, for goodness sake. No, Bonnie was there, you know. I mean, pretty tough competition.
1: And so I, And so I read the Riddler's first clue, smiling, a smug smile on my face, because it was a very tough first clue, if I recall correctly. And you're right, Bonnie Harrison, the former Nights producer, and Jim Mora were there as well. And they both looked completely stumped. There was a silence descended upon the crowd. And then you poked up, didn't you?
10: No, I did. I said Penguin. I had a blinding flash.
1: You had a moment.
10: Something came to me.
1: A beautiful Damascus moment. And boom, yes, that was it. It was Penguin. And you got a Kit Kat for your troubles, if I recall correctly.
10: You're absolutely right. And I love that.
1: Greatest Kit Kat of your life.
10: Yeah, treasured it. I tell you what, it was one of the finest moments of my broadcasting career, I have to say. Even though it wasn't broadcast. But there you go.
1: It was beautiful. I loved it.
10: Thanks for bringing it up.
1: My pleasure. Mark Leishman, he'll be back next hour with the news. You're back on Nights of the Meal here on RNZ National. Lots of texts coming in on lots of topics. Politics, the media sucks. Someone else has sent me a beautiful text. It reads, my grandfather, who was an Indian immigrant, started a movie theatre called the Waimeha Picture Palace in the 1930s. Growing up, we lived in the house next door. If the movie was scary, I'd go home, but I could still hear it. It closed in the early 1960s and we used the hall to play in. People came from surrounding villages for Tuesday night, Saturday matinees and Saturday night movies. I remember Blue Hawaii with Elvis and lots of Three Stooges, Lone Ranger serials as well. Great times. That's a great text. Thanks for sending that through. 2101 is the text number, by the way. nights@rnz.co.nz is our email address. We're heading to Europe shortly to talk to Christian Smith. We'll also be crossing to the Pacific Music Awards later this hour before we talk sewing with Kate Hancock. But we have a riddle to solve first. We have a riddle to solve. And, well, let me read you your first clue. Let's not do that. Let's bring Stacey in. Hello, Stacey.
14: Kia ora, Emil.
1: How are you doing, Stacey?
14: I'm very well, thank you. How are you?
1: I'm splendid, thank you. Thank you for asking. How have you been keeping yourself out of mischief this Wednesday night, please?
14: Oh, this Wednesday night, mostly taking care of, I've got a seven-month-old, a teething baby, so that's mostly taken up
1: a seven-month-old. A seven-month-old.
14: Yes.
1: Okay, because we're having a competition to find tonight's youngest listener, and I think that 7 months is probably... has probably taken top spot, I would say, Stacey.
14: Fantastic. We've been listening, been trying to win the Knights mug every week since he was born. A bit of a household competition. So, yes, growing up listening to RNZ.
1: And he's done the business, perhaps. Mm-hmm. Well, let me read through the first clue, because you actually got this. I didn't realise this. You got it on the first clue, which is incredible. So I'm going to read through it. I am a lost love, the first clue reads. I am a lost love, but it is better to have loved and lost than never loved at all, as they say. I was, for nearly 100 years, an icon of the big screen and, indeed, an icon of the South. But you got to give the people what they want, and they didn't want me. Many would describe me as a glorious combination. Terry would be among them. Stacey, what gave it away?
14: Well, it's interesting you ask. So initially, so what I've learned over the last 7 months is that you have to get in with an answer, otherwise you might regret it.
1: Yes.
14: So I started with Tangy Fruit.
1: Okay, yeah, yeah.
14: Just because of the movies, and I was like, maybe that'll work. And I very quickly started thinking about Terry Crews from Brooklyn Nine-Nine, and Terry loves yogurt. So that wasn't really going anywhere either. The Glorious Combination... I switched to Snifters and sent that in instead. Uh-huh. But you know what? When I reframed my mind, I was thinking about Terry again. That's when it clicked. It wasn't Snifters and it wasn't Tangy Fruit.
1: What was it?
14: It's Jaffers. Chocolate orange.
1: And who's Terry? Terry's chocolate orange. Yes.
14: Exactly. Yeah. Not something you see a lot of in New Zealand. Very popular. Indeed.
1: Yeah, you're quite right. I counted my number, the Swift and the Sluggish, and once a year we'd find out who was who. That's a reference, of course, to the famous Jaffa race down Baldwin Street.
14: Absolutely,
1: You can spot me at the pictures between Tangy Fruits and Snifters. We all went the way of the dodo. None of them are made anymore. And the acronym lives on, of course. Jaffers, you can't
14: That's
1: get
14: right.
1: Jaffers anymore, but, well, you know, they don't like it too much in Auckland, but it is indeed an acronym. And Stacey, I can tell you that... do you mind my asking your seven-month-old's name?
15: His name's Robbie.
1: His name's Robbie? Well, I can tell you, Stacey, that...
15: Ravi, sorry,
1: that you and Ravi are very shortly to be the proud owners of a Knight's Mug because Jaffa is absolutely the right answer. Well done. Congratulations.
15: Thank you.
1: Really, that's great. Beautiful working.
15: Very exciting
1: as well.
15: Night in our household.
1: Great stuff. Great stuff. Well, hey, thank you so much for listening. Thanks for playing. And yeah, enjoy the mug.
15: Great. I will very much. Thank you, Mel.
1: That is Stacey in Wellington, who is the first person to correctly answer tonight's riddle. The answer of the riddle tonight is indeed Jaffers. 12 minutes past nine is the time here on RNZ National, and that means it is time to talk news in Europe. Our correspondent is Christian Smith. Christian, kia ora to you.
16: Hi, Emil.
1: Well, Christian,
17: I'm hearing that it's pretty hot where you are. That's what I'm hearing, Christian.
16: I think people have probably had enough in New Zealand of hearing that it's hot in the UK, of course, but it really is. I mean, I've lived here for 8 years now, and I've not known a summer like this one. And what you normally expect in the summer in the UK, and particularly in London, where I'm based, is you get a few good weeks of really nice weather. London summer is superb, but you are almost guaranteed a good chunk of period with rain and kind of, you know, high teens, low 20s temperatures and that sort of thing. We haven't had that at all this summer. Since mid-June, it's been consistently hot and dry. We are currently in the start of the fifth heat wave, as it's called in the summer. It's going to be 32 degrees here in London today, 35 degrees tomorrow. Apparently, in some parts of the country, might hit 38. And this has happened repeatedly, these sort of mid-30 temperatures this year. The government, actually, the Prime Minister, Andy Burnham, has called a crisis meeting known as a COBRA meeting today to deal with the extreme weather. COBRA stands for Cabinet Office Meeting Room A, although I'm personally not convinced they didn't just make up that name to sound cool.
1: Sounds good. And
16: work backwards to make it sound legitimate. But it's a crisis meeting they're having. Yesterday, three quarters of England were declared to be in drought. In Surrey, which is just down the road from London, there are parts where it hasn't rained for 50 days. And we just had the driest July in England here. I mean, I actually flew back into the UK from New Zealand on the weekend, and you could see coming over the UK, kind of interestingly coming from the north of Scotland south to London, and you could see just how dry it was. Even if you look at Hyde Park, for example, you could identify it as flying over London. And it was just a sea of yellow grass with some green trees there. It is quite extraordinary. And I think people are perhaps looking forward to a bit of a reprieve this evening, actually, because in a sort of related point, we're expecting to get a near total solar eclipse this evening. I think kind of early evening, and everyone's been very excited about that. Apparently, all of the solar eclipse glasses available in London have sold out. So that's something exciting to look forward to.
1: On the topic of the weather as well, Christian, from what I recall, it's been some time, but the UK is not really that big on aircon, is it? Or sort of continental Europe more broadly. The aircon, it's kind of stiff upper lip it, isn't it? Or maybe London's a bit different, I don't know.
16: No, definitely. I mean, Europe, you are more likely to get aircon than you are in the UK. Although, again, it's much less common than, say, for example, in the United States. In the UK, most definitely. I mean, most of the flats in London, for example, but around the country, are not built for extreme heat. They're built for the cold.
1: Yeah.
16: I've been to certain places or lived in certain places where it's almost intolerable when it gets beyond 30 degrees. And interestingly, it's a thing that the government here has been pushing for a number of years, trying to get more heat pumps, like New Zealand knows very well, into homes, and it's really struggled to do so. And of course, these heat pumps double as air conditioning units too. So I wouldn't be surprised if we see more uptake on those in the future. So far, most people sort of buy a fan and just try and deal with it.
1: I can just see you right now, Christian, in my mind's eye, skulking through those streets of London in your jandals and your Warriors singlet. It's a gorgeous sight. Keeping cool. It's a gorgeous sight. All right, let's talk about this. This is a fascinating story, this one. Daniel Kinahan, Ireland. It's been gripped by the return of this gang boss, this alleged gang boss, Daniel Kinahan, who's had an amazing life. I mean, what's the background to this and the substance of the story, please?
16: Yeah, Kinahan is, as you say, the alleged leader of this organised crime gang, the Kinahan Cartel. And Ireland this week has been, I mean, it's been subject to really a Hollywood film-like scenes. Mm. Kinahan has been living in Dubai for the last decade. He left Ireland in 2016. But Ireland and the UAE agreed an extradition treaty a couple of years ago, and that led to his arrest in April this year. But he's one of the world's most wanted men. He also has a $5 million bounty from the United States. And he's also wanted by rival gangs who want revenge against him. So the government in Ireland implemented a really large-scale security operation to bring him back to the to Dublin to stand trial. They flew him back to Dublin on this kind of private plane, government jet, normally used for VIPs like the country's president, in part because using military planes would have needed to stop and refuel in other places. Tens of thousands of people actually followed the plane's flight path on flight tracking apps. I think about 40,000 people did so. And the government actually purchased a dedicated bulletproof and bomb-proof prison van to transport him. Although, ironically, in the end, they didn't actually use this, but there were apparently police, snipers, and decoys along the route taking him to court. Now, it all went smoothly, and he appeared before this special three-judge panel on Sunday evening for an initial appearance before the court. But extraordinary scenes there.
1: Yeah, he's a fascinating sort of character. He's sort of like the Irish Pablo Escobar in a way. I think I read something that he was responsible at one point for about two-thirds of the cocaine circulating through mainland Europe. But also there's the strange subplot story, isn't there, where during his time in the UAE, he decided to remodel himself as like a boxing promoter. Are you familiar with this subpart of the story?
16: Yeah, absolutely. I mean, the Kinahan Cartel has been called the Irish Mafia in some reports, but the boxing side of thing is extraordinary. So, as you say, most of what he's up to, I think, is about a third of Europe's cocaine supply is this gang's business, I suppose. But when he was in Dubai, he built this boxing empire, and back in 2020, he was working for or with the boxing giant, really, Tyson Fury. And he helped arrange a fight that ended up falling over, a fight with the other British boxing titan, Anthony Joshua. And Joshua, of course, was being promoted by Frank Warren, the very well-known promoter at the time. So this guy Kinahan was on the other side to this. And this all kind of came in at the same time as this gangland feud, for want of a better word, that started back in 2015 between the Kinahans and the Hutch family in Ireland. It ended up seeing 18 people killed across Ireland and Europe. And it even involved this extraordinary attack on the Regency Hotel in Dublin in 2016, in which Kinahan himself was believed to be the target. He got away, but three other people were killed. And at the hotel at the time, what was going on was a boxing a weigh-in that the Kinahan family was involved in, this kind of high-profile boxing thing. And it was after this that he moved to Dubai. But the other remarkable twist to the story is the head of the Hutch family, Jerry Hutch, he's known as the monk because he abstains from alcohol and drugs. But he actually ran for parliament in Ireland back in 2024 and again in a by-election earlier this year. So this is, you know, if a Hollywood film hasn't been made out of this yet, I think it needs one. You could get, Colin Farrell and Cillian Murphy in there straight away and you've got a fantastic film.
1: Absolutely gorgeous. Love it. Speaking of by-elections, Christian, what a superb segue. The by-election, the big by-election that has occupied the imaginations of the UK for some weeks, perhaps some months now. Nigel Farage taking on, well, I think there are actually dozens of contenders, but it's Nigel Farage versus Count Binface for the Clacton by-election, and it's taking place tomorrow, is that right?
16: That is right, the political event of the summer. Listeners may remember that Farage called this by-election effectively on himself last month when he stood down as an MP and said that he would then run again. He'd been under intense scrutiny over his finances, including a parliamentary investigation. And now he's denied wrongdoing, but in his words, he said he wanted to put it to the people to be the judges of his actions. What did happen is that all of the major parties described this effectively as a farce. The leader of the Conservatives, Kemi Badenoch, for example, called it a fake election, and they said they're not going to stand any candidates in him. They're not going to sort of sanctify his decision to call a by-election. And that has meant that his main rival, quite literally, is someone called Count Binface. He's the satirical political activist. He's dressed sort of like Darth Vader, but he has a rubbish bin for a head. And he turns up at every by-election, essentially to take the mick. Now, of course, people in the UK like a bit of ridiculousness with this sort of thing. People back in, I think it was 2016, it was, voted online to name a polar explorer ship, a £200 million polar exploring ship, Boaty McBoatface. And I think this all sits in the same sort of vein as that. He's basically been there to make a bit of fun. Some of my favourite policies, I think, that he has put forward, this Count Binface, is I will cut your taxes and raise

0: And so it will be really interesting to see how he and his colleagues negotiate this in the coming months. They have fallen behind Labour in the polls for the first time in over a year, part of Prime Minister Andy Burnham's honeymoon. And so it will be, yeah, as I say, interesting to see how they do this, because at the end of the day, even with all these scandals, Reform UK is offering a good chunk of the British public policies that they like that no one else is. So this may, in many ways, just be a blip on their road to number 10, or it could be something that stops it.
1: It would have been fascinating to see whether Count Binface would have had to remove his helmet from when entering the House of Commons, but I suppose perhaps we'll have to wait a little bit for that. Christian, just finally on this, things that are back in 2026, flared trousers, Cliff Richard, and well, it seems in your neck of the woods, anyway, pubs are having a real moment in the sun, as it were.
0: Well, quite literally. I mean, people in the UK love to flock. The minute the sun is out, everyone flocks to the pub in the UK. But what's been somewhat controversial over the past few days is anyone who's visited London listening, or perhaps have not, but seen it on a film or TV, will know the area of Soho and the West End of London. It's sort of made famous well over many generations, but particularly, I think, probably most in most people's minds, is sort of the heart of the swinging 60s, the place that the Rolling Stones used to go and party, that sort of thing. It's very much the sort of place you'd go if you were here on holiday. And it is absolutely rammed with pubs and restaurants and bars. It's one of the main nightlife points in the in London, and it's a fantastic. I mean, I personally love it. I think it's one of the best parts of the city. It's fantastic. But Westminster Council, which Soho falls within the borough of Westminster, they are bizarrely proposing to discourage what they call vertical drinking. This is a new term that they've come up with, which basically means standing up drinking. But they've called it vertical drinking. And if you ever go to Soho during the summer,
1: Vertical drinking, God.
0: if you ever go to Soho during the summer, you will see flocks of people out on the streets, having a pint, having a chat to their mates. It's a fantastic scene, I think. But Westminster Council is sort of trying to discourage this. They want people to sit down more or have table service. Now, this has caused outrage amongst pub owners, in large part because pubs are actually generally struggling across the country at the moment. They're dealing with higher costs, inflation, people with, cost of living crisis, so less willing to put their hands in their pockets. I mean, I've had to pay more than, I think I've now, for the first time, paid £10 for a pint in a pub in Soho a few months ago, actually, which is what's that, $22, $23, which is unheard of in the UK. I mean, 10 years ago, you'd be paying five. So they're already struggling, and even the London Mayor Sadiq Khan, whose patch is not Westminster but the wide London area, has come around and said, "You shouldn't be doing this. This is basically NIMBYism." But it'll be really interesting to see if Westminster Council manages to get this through. I think if there's one thing that is likely to encourage Londoners to protest, it's not anything that you might think is more serious. It's a threat to their ability to stand outside in the summer and have a pint. So I think that perhaps Westminster Council has misjudged this one.
1: Yeah, insisting upon their right to drink vertically if they so choose. Christian Smith, thank you very much, horizontally and vertically, as always, and we'll catch you again next week.
0: Thanks, Emil.
1: So, European correspondent Christian Smith, horizontally? Horizontally. It's not just movies, says Rachel in Christchurch at the St James Theatre in Auckland, but live musical theatre as well. In 1998, says Rachel, I performed there in a touring production of Joseph and the Amazing Technicolor Dreamcoat. A very cool theatre to perform in. A very cool production to do as well. That's the one with the Pharaoh as Elvis, well, kind of as Elvis, isn't it? And the song that goes, it was red and yellow and ochre and blue and purple and it just keeps going like that. And you really realise, listening to that song, how many colours there are. A lot. 28 minutes exactly to the second past nine here on RNZ National.
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1: And in a world of fast fashion, sewing your own clothes might be the ultimate way to slow down. That's something my next guest is empowering people to do. It's Kate Hancock, sewist extraordinaire, and who 2 weeks ago opened the brand new Gather Sewing Studio in Auckland's Eden Terrace, a space to learn sewing skills and take workshops and use machines and much, much more. And Kate joins me now. Kia ora to you. Lovely to have you on the program.
3: Kia ora, Mel. Thank you for having me.
1: Tell me a bit about you and sewing. When does sewing so intoxicate, to seduce you?

0: Kate?
1: I started sewing in lockdown, like a lot of people did. And I think it was just not having to go to work and you could really focus on honing in on something, practicing making mistakes. And I fell in love with sewing and I just started sewing all day, every day. And it has since then truly taken over my life.
0: I thought you were going to tell me that your great-grandma taught you how to sew since you were knee-high to a grasshopper. But no, you came to this of your own volition.
1: Nobody in my family can sew.
0: Really?
1: My mother can barely sew a button on.
0: Just like me. You know, my wife is getting into sewing now as well. Is it enjoying something of a renaissance?
1: Oh, 100%. Like, it has been incredible to see online as well over the last, like, 3-4 years. There has just been a massive resurgence in the sewing community and so many people taking up sewing, which is so cool.
0: Yeah, I absolutely love it. So, I mean, tell me a bit about Gather Studio. What is it? What's the kaupapa?
1: So, Gather is essentially a space for makers. We need more third spaces in our communities. Mm-hmm. And so this is somewhere that people can come, and especially when you're just learning, sometimes you have just one question that you just need to talk to someone who knows what they're talking about and work through the problem together. So people can drop by, ask questions. I also run beginner and intermediate workshops, which are focused on garments. So you'll learn how to make a pair of tailored trousers, and we'll go start to finish how people, you know, take the pattern, adjust it to your size, and then learn all of the skills that are associated with them making that garment, and you leave with a finished product. And we also have an open studio, so people are able to book a machine online and come in for a couple of hours, work on your own project, but do so alongside other people, because sewing can be quite a solitary hobby.
0: Yeah, okay.
1: So it's really nice to connect with people. And then we host monthly community events, like we have a little book club, well, a pattern club, really. So people can come, we'll discuss the pattern, you go away, you make the pattern, and then we come back and we give our feedback on it.
0: You know, it's so interesting to hear what you say about third spaces there, because last Friday, I think it was, we spoke to a woman, Jan Aiken in Dunedin, who started up like a knitting group, which ended up totally spiraling into something way bigger than she kind of imagined it being. And she was kind of not perplexed, because of course she loves knitting, and so she was thrilled that so many other people did as well. But the enthusiasm and the number of people who seem to really crave, you know, the tactile nature of making something, doing it with other people with similar interests who could kind of help each other, and also have an appointment to go and be with other people to do a thing. It seems like that's something that people's souls are really craving at the moment.
1: 100%. I recently went to a knitting night myself over at Crushers on Karangahape Road. And we all did the knitting, and it was that exact thing. It's just nice to be in a creative space with people who, and, you know, to force yourself to socialise as well.
0: Yeah. I mean, from a quick browse online, pretty much all of your workshops are sold out at this point in time. Have you, like Jan, have you kind of been taken aback by, even in spite of knowing how fun it is, have you been taken aback by how popular it's been?
1: Definitely. And I think especially when you rely exclusively on social media as your marketing and the way for people to find out about what you're doing, to see, you know, you never really know, especially when just starting out, what the response is going to be. But to have, I think there's two spaces left in two different workshops, but to have everything sold out is just incredible. It just shows that there is a demand for it. And it's quite exciting, because it means, you know, that you've got options and you can try new things and do different workshops and just see what people respond to.
0: Mm. It's really one of the cool things that you do is you post many of the creations that you make for yourself. You put them on and you post it online and you say, I made this, you know, and it's really cool. It's really cool and really wholesome. And what is it that you love about making your own clothes for yourself? Beyond, I suppose, the obvious thing of, like, you know, you made it with your own two hands, it's bespoke to you, but it must have a really special kind of element to it.
1: Definitely. I think a lot of women especially struggle with, everyone struggles with it, finding clothes that really fit your body, because there's no such thing as universal sizing. Every fast fashion, every brand, every sort of designer will have their own size chart, and none of them are exactly the same. And so for a lot of people, you can go shopping and something will fit you well in the thigh, but not in the waist. And so it can be a real struggle to find clothes that fit, and they don't necessarily feel like you. But for me, when the first time that I wore clothes that I had made, that I'd tailored or, you know, fit to my body in fabrics that I'd chosen, you have a real sort of sense of pride when you wear them. And the first time that someone stops you and says, oh, I like your trousers, and you made them, it's like such a joyous feeling. And it gives you a sort of, yeah, pep in your step, I guess you could say, for lack of a better term, of, you know, feeling really empowered by having made your clothes.
0: Yeah. I couldn't agree with you more on that. I say this as a person who does not know how to sew, and perhaps we'll get onto that a little bit later. But I remember a few years ago, I was overseas and I was at a discount store and I found this really beautiful pair of linen pants, and they were on it. They were steeply discounted, so I bought them. And being from Dunedin, and I brought them back to New Zealand, and they didn't fit me. They were a bit round in the waist, and they were a bit sort of boofy around the legs. And so I took them to a tailor for the first time. I took them to a tailor and got the tailor to kind of cut them to the shape of my legs. And I have quite an unusual build. I'm sort of long and thin, like Slender Man. And it was crazy to have this beautiful pair of pants that just felt like they were made for me and nobody else. It's lovely, isn't it? And it does make you feel better about yourself.
1: 100%. And, you know, you can, yeah, there's all those different, it's an amazing thing. And also in a world where, you know, there's overconsumption and there's so much textile waste and all those different things, it's sort of one small thing that you can do that it makes your clothing more intentional, and you have intentional choices in choosing the fabric and choosing the design. And I think it creates an emotional attachment. It's like the personification of clothing, where your clothes sort of become yours and you have a sentimental attachment to them, and you want to continue to wear them, and they, you know, you hold on to them rather than buying new things all the time.
0: The texts are coming, are flying in, Kate. last weekend, writes Gillian in Masterton, last weekend I went to a sewing studio in Masterton. First time touching a sewing machine since I failed sewing a straight line at intermediate 54 years ago. It was quite meditative, says Gillian, using a 1912 hand-driven Singer. I'm absolutely hooked.
1: Wow.
0: I'm hooked now, says Gillian. Joan sends me a text as well. Wednesday night, what a great idea. The sewing space, the social contact, the activity. I would love to be able to mend stuff. What a great idea. So it sounds like you're striking a chord with a lot of people.
1: 100%. Yeah, mending, that's a great point as well. People want to learn how to mend their clothes. You might have a favourite cashmere sweater and you've just got a small hole in it that needs repair. Mm-hmm. So we host monthly repair nights as well.
0: Another text in from Donsey, yeah, who says, we also have a learning centre in Otapoti, Dunedin, by the name of Stitch Kitchen, which also stocks donated fabrics and haberdashery, which is a beautiful word and one seldom has the chance to learn to use it. Now, I mentioned before, I don't know how to sew. In fact, you know what? Sewing machines scare me a little bit. It's the needle and the way it's so kind of relentless. For people like me, yeah, who are a bit intimidated by sewing, I mean, what's your pitch?
1: Well, tonight I actually just hosted a big, complete beginners, and everyone who was here tonight had never touched a sewing machine before. Mm-hmm. But I mean, you don't need to sew, and it doesn't need to become your whole life. But I think it's really empowering to be able to know how to have that skill to take your clothes in, to hem your pants, and to fix your clothing and make your wardrobe last longer for you.
0: It does make me feel quite embarrassed when I, you know, when a button comes a bit loose and I have to take it to my wife and say, darling, can you please sew this button back on for me? I don't feel very independent in that situation.
1: Like, come on, I can sew a button on. So something like that. You know, you don't necessarily need to be able to sew everything, but I think having those fundamental skills is really quite a cool thing to be able to do.
0: Yeah. What's this about these leather bags that I'm hearing about?
1: I obviously started sewing and wanted to have a full ensemble that had been made by me. And the only thing that I was missing was a handbag. And so I decided that I would, rather than buying a brand new leather hide, because they're quite expensive and I wasn't sure if I'd be able to sew with it. So I went to Tatties on High Street in Tamaki Makaurau, mm-hmm, and I popped in and I bought a pair of leather trousers, and I knew that the leather was going to be thin enough that I could sew through it on my machine. And I cut it apart and pieced it back together in a game of Tetris to make the pattern pieces, and I made my first handbag, and it sort of took off from there. And now I buy offcuts from Danske Møbler, the furniture store. Mm-hmm. And so they'll make a sofa and they'll have about a square meter or a square meter and a half of leather left over, and they can't really make much with it. So rather than sort of wasting it, I'll buy their offcuts and I'll use that to make my bag. So each piece is will have different seam placements depending on which piece of leather I've got, and the colour variants. Each piece is very unique. So whoever orders, I'll talk with them about what colour they'd like the lining, if they'd like contrast stitching, extra pockets. So it's all completely made to order by me. And it's just a really fun project. And it's really fun to be able to customize them. And I also get a few like sentimental pieces.
0: Yeah.
1: So if you have a leather jacket, you know, someone's passed, or I'm able to cut it apart and make it into a bag that you can continue to wear.
0: Cool.
1: Into the future.
0: That's beautiful. Hey, just before I let go, how can people find out more information about you folks?
1: So best place to find us is on Instagram, on Gather Sewing Studio, or on our website at gatherstudio.co.nz.
0: Love it. Hey, really nice talking to you. Kate Hancock, thanks so much. Really appreciate it.
1: Thank you.
0: That is Kate Hancock, who is behind the brand new Gather Sewing Studio in Eden Terrace here in Auckland. It is exactly 20 minutes to 10 here on RNZ National. So let's head now to the Pacific Music Awards, which have celebrated the very best of Pacific music and talent in Aotearoa for more than two decades. And tonight, in Auckland's Dewdrop Events Centre, they're back for their 22nd year, 33 artists up for awards. And so to get the goss, I'm joined now by RNZ Pacific journalist Aotearoa Matiariki. Kia ora to you. Lovely to have you on the programme.
2: Oh, lovely to be on the program.
0: Oh, tell me about it. Paint me a picture. What's the vibe?
2: The vibe is blue, red, orange, yellow, all the colours of the rainbow coming here down at the Dewdrop Centre tonight.
0: Absolutely.
2: It's been beautiful. Just all the outfits that I've seen tonight and all the characters. We've got a lot of dancing, especially in the back media end, a lot of people dancing along to the performances, the live performances that we've had throughout the night. And the energy has been high, the vibrations have been high, and we're loving it.
0: I bet. Is this your first time, Aotearoa, at the Pacific Music Awards?
2: This is my first time covering for RNZ.
0: RNZ, right.
2: Pacific.
0: Yeah.
2: But I did attend one at my prior job. Unfortunately, we turned up late because we were covering another event. So, but we did have a great time. It was a lot of fun. The last awards they came to, but this time around, oh my golly gosh, the amount of colour from everybody's outfits was amazing.
0: Yeah. Who's been picking up awards so far? I understand they are still going on, but who have been the big winners thus far that you'd say?
2: So far, we've seen Sam V. He's a Cook Island, Auckland-based R&B singer. He's won a few awards. We've seen him come to the back a few times. We've also seen the Wellington-based trio of ART, who won Group of the Year. And just before you called, I had an interview with Will Crummer, who was the recipient of the Lifetime Achievement for his contributions to Cook Island music. And if that last name Crummer sounds familiar, you might recognise his daughter Annie from our big 80s pop sensation, from the great single Melting Pot, from When the Cat's Away.
0: Absolutely. Annie Crummer. Love it. Great stuff. Well, Aotearoa Matiariki, really lovely chatting to you. Have a great time tonight, and I look forward to chatting again in the future.
2: Thank you so much, Emil, for highlighting this amazing event, and hope to talk about it more in the coming days.
0: Absolute pleasure. That is RNZ Pacific's Atariano Matiariki covering the Pacific Music Awards ongoing at Auckland's Dewdrop Event Centre right now. And let's have a track from one of the artists, ART, hails from Wellington, made up of Anastasia, Rosetta and Teresa. They're up for multiple awards tonight. This is a song called Full Attention.

0: Full Attention by ART, who are up for multiple awards at tonight's Pacific Music Awards in Auckland. We've got the detail and a reading coming up for you after the news at 10 o'clock, but right now to take us to the pips, here's some Pacific Waves.
1: Aloha lava, this is Pacific Waves from RNZ Pacific. I'm Susana Suisuki. Coming up...
2: It's really just us trying to survive and keep the event alive as it is.
1: The Pacific Music Awards celebrates the best of Pacifica artists, but organisers are battling a funding squeeze. The fallout continues over China's missile test in the Pacific, and from All Black to opponent, Manono faced his former side in a game to remember. The 2026 Pacific Music Awards, or the PMAs, are underway, celebrating the best in Pacifica music tonight, but behind the scenes, organisers say they're fighting to keep the event alive. The event is a fixture in the New Zealand Pacifica cultural calendar, showcasing the diversity of Pacific music for over 20 years. Rising costs and shrinking funds have pushed the organisation into what it describes as survival mode. Pacific Music Awards Trust Chair Petrina Tongisaena told RNZ Pacific the financial pressures have intensified since the pandemic.
2: So the impact post-COVID was significant increase in costs, where the income was staying the same. And then we've had a little shift where costs have come down or a little bit, and then the income is dropping. So often it's costs are going up and money income is going down, which is a challenging space to be in.
1: The PMAs also shines a light on the languages, cultures and traditions that gives Pacific music a unique edge. But Ms. Tongisaena says the Trust has had to make difficult decisions just to maintain the standard that the event supporters are familiar with.
2: So we do put all our effort and prioritise the budget to the stage and the production, which then means the cost that we can trim are those behind the scenes ones, the costs that people won't necessarily see, and in particular our team. Travel for finalists and winners, more significant catering for our VIPs, you know, so the ability to host our guests more, create more promotional content. So we just have to run pretty lean.
1: While the Trust secured some new sponsors last year, it has since lost others, with wider funding becoming increasingly competitive.
2: We got in a couple new sponsors last year, which allowed us to sort of bounce up again, and then we have lost a couple of sponsors this year. The reduction in the government funding is one side, so sort of all those agencies and organisations, a little bit of decrease there. Then to the funding agencies, so all your sort of gaming trusts and other places like that, there's way more demand, so they have less of an ability to fund what they used to do in the past.
1: The awards are operating on a year-to-year funding model, with most sponsorship agreements renegotiated annually. Creative New Zealand remains the only major funder offering long-term financial certainty.
2: We're always in an annual cycle, which is quite difficult. Creative New Zealand is the only one to give us a three-year agreement, and it's really just us trying to survive and keep the event alive as it is.
1: The Trust recently launched a public fundraising appeal, acknowledging the financial challenges for the first time. Ms. Tongisaena says while it was a hard call, it sparked awareness of the event's funding constraints.
2: Be open with the community about this situation and the reality of producing a live event. Got really good feedback, great encouraging response. I mean, donations have been coming in. It's created a bit more awareness. So a couple of potential sponsors have reached out. Others have provided some additional support. So it has definitely generated a positive response and outcome that has really helped.
1: As the finest in Pacific music takes centre stage tonight, organisers will soon turn their attention to ensuring the PMAs have a future. The fallout continues from China's recent test of a nuclear-capable ballistic missile in Pacific waters. Last month's test triggered deep concern in Pacific Island countries, but an attempt to get a unified joint statement from all countries in the Pacific Forum has fallen short so far. Johnny Blades has been looking at developments and joins me. Kia ora, Johnny. What's the latest?
3: Kia ora, Sana. Well, the United States and dozens of other countries have issued a joint statement calling for all countries to provide a proper heads up if they want to launch an intercontinental ballistic missile test. You know, just one of those things. If you're happening to send off one of those missiles, let us know. But no, seriously, they're implicitly claiming that China gave the world less than 24 hours notice before launching that dummy warhead in the South Pacific last month. You know, that test, which really did cause deep concern among regional countries. So according to this joint statement, the test fell short of standard practices that most states use to avoid the appearance of an attack and, you know, to prevent a miscalculation in the form of a strike back. And I quote from the statement, conducting nuclear-capable ballistic missile tests without sufficient advance notice and detail is dangerous and disrupts the peace and security of relevant nations in proximity to these tests. Co-signatories on the statement include Palau and the Marshall Islands, two Pacific island countries, which Taiwan over China, of course, but also a host of others, including, you know, normal US allies like Australia, New Zealand, and the UK. But interesting to note, according to an intelligence briefing prepared on that missile test by Starboard Marine Intelligence, warnings were issued before the 24-hour mark. But this is contested by some of these countries.
1: Yeah, that's interesting, given that the Pacific Forum foreign ministers last week failed to agree on a strong joint statement condemning the test.
3: Yeah, that's right. And you were there, Sana, in Suva, when the foreign ministers deliberated on this. And as we know, we understood that a majority of countries represented at that Suva meeting wanted a clear, strong joint regional statement condemning missile testing in the nuclear-free Pacific. But the forum's usual kind of consensus approach to decision-making couldn't be met because one or two countries were opposed to making the strong statement condemning the testing. And we understand that it was Kiribati and Nauru, who are allies of China in the region. New Zealand's Foreign Minister Winston Peters was at the meeting. He was quite strong in his criticism of Pacific nations doing what he described as using the consensus system because they were more concerned with advancing the interests of their external partners rather than, you know, looking out for the Pacific. However, the Pacific Forum General Secretary Baron Wonga, who's a former Nauru president, of course, denies that Nauru and Kiribati blocked the statement. It does seem a bone of contention among some countries that they wanted the statement to not be China-specific. You know, after all, as some governments pointed out shortly after the test last month, China's not the only country testing nuclear-capable missiles in the Pacific. The United States regularly conducts tests into the Marshall Islands. But Winston Peters pointed out that testing in the Marshalls is done with that country's consent.
1: I understand that Baron Wanga has now found himself in the firing line as far as China is concerned, right?
3: He has. Yeah, China has just warned the Forum Secretary General to quote, avoid affecting the healthy and stable development of ties between China and the Forum. And that this comes after Baron Wanga said that Taiwan would attend the upcoming annual Pacific Forum Leaders Summit, which is going to be in Palau. Of course, Taiwan was barred from last year's Leaders Summit in 2025 that was hosted by Solomon Islands after protests from Beijing. And that prompted restrictions on attendance by all the external partner countries at the event. But yes, in response to what Mr. Wanga said, a Chinese foreign ministry spokesperson said they urge Mr. Wanga to strictly adhere to the One China principle, to properly handle Taiwan-related issues and avoid affecting the healthy and stable development of ties between China and the Forum. So lots of tension there around the China Forum Taiwan sort of axis relationship, and certainly still lots of differing views over how to respond to the concerning nuclear capable dummy warhead test in the Pacific last month.
1: In sports, it was a game that most will remember for a long time. The All Blacks won big in the end against the Sharks in their second match of the rugby's greatest rivalry tour. But the opening moments of that clash, featuring All Black number 1031, Ma'anono, was special. Our senior sports journalist Elisa Tora joins me for a talanoa on what happened out there in Durban. Mbola Ili, watching Ma'a out there perform the Kapa o Pango would have raised the goosebumps for some of the newer All Blacks. How did that go down?
4: Bulubina Kasana, what a scene it was watching Ma'anono facing the All Blacks as they performed the haka. Ruben Love leading them for the first time was awesome, but then to see Ma'a respond with his own rendition of the haka was icing on the cake for me. I could see that he was emotional and was fired up. And definitely the All Blacks players lining up and watching him would have been touched. Now imagine players like New Caps, Semisita Iloa, Timothy Tavatavanawai, and Fehi Finianganofo watching a player they used to watch when they were young in the All Blacks colours, lining up against them, and then seeing him in that fiery performance. That scene was captured worldwide and watched by millions of people, and the reactions were of respect and honour for the 44-year-old. Ma'a told Sky Sports after the game he had sought the views of the All Blacks, especially his fellow Samoan heritage player and former All Blacks teammate, Fa'alongo Tana Umanga, who is one of the All Blacks assistant coach, and another former All Black and also new assistant coach, Tamati Ellison, and they gave him their blessings to perform the haka. The former Rongotai College scholar and Oris Club player in Mirma said it was his way to honour the All Blacks and pay his and his family's respect. Touching indeed.
1: What was his reaction after that match?
4: Well, he got 20 minutes when he was given to feature in the game, and he did not let fans or the Sharks down. Having played his last game for the All Blacks in 2015, remember that was way back at the 2015 World Cup, Ma'a got straight into the thick of things when he got his chance to face his own national team. Though he has obviously lost a lot of speed, now his touches and his experience stood out. He ran straight at Ruben Love in one of the very first moves of a scrum, a crash ball that he ran from inside centre, and he was there to support clean up in the rucks, got the ball going when he was able to, and overall played a good game, I would say, bearing in mind he is 44 years old and still playing professional rugby and playing against the All Blacks as he did earlier today. Ma'a told Sky Sports after the game he enjoyed that moment and he wished the All Blacks well, especially moving forward in the rest of their games. He said that he thought that the All Blacks played well and he is looking forward to watching them take on the Springboks in the four Test Mets series they will be playing from next weekend.
1: There was also another All Black of Pacifica heritage who made his debut. How did he go?
4: Yes, big number 8, Semisita Iloa, made his debut in the game. The Moana Pacifica number 8 and Sutherland Stags NPC player showed glimpses of his storming runs that made him a top carrier in the past two seasons of the Super Rugby Pacific competition. He said after the game the experience was something that will remain with him for a long time and he enjoyed his moments on the field. Definitely still developing into the All Blacks demands and standards, but a good show first up from him off the bench. It was also good to see Emoni Narawa and Timothy Tavatavanawai make the return in the game. Tavatavanawai scored a try in the corner and Narawa was devastating with his runs. Hurricanes winger Fehi Finianganofo also featured well in the game and scored two tries.
1: That's Pacific Waves for today. 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
6: RNZ News at 10 o'clock. Paul Marie, good evening. I'm Mark Leishman. It's been a tumultuous day in Parliament, with the Prime Minister surviving his second leadership challenge this year, and a senior minister announcing he won't seek re-election after being stripped of his ministerial portfolios. Christopher Luxon has sacked Chris Penk from Cabinet, saying he was behind the challenge which led to a confidence vote in his leadership. Here's political reporter Giles Dexter.
7: Chris Penk says he's reflected on his political future with his family and has decided not to seek re-election. The Kaiparaki Mahurangi MP says he fully backs National and Christopher Luxon to lead the government after the election and take New Zealand forward. His statement did not address the allegations he was behind a leadership challenge. The Prime Minister's office has confirmed to RNZ its position is Mr. Penk launched the challenge for himself and not on anyone else's behalf.
6: Earlier in the day, after calling his MPs to Wellington, Christopher Luxon emerged from an hours-long caucus meeting with his leadership intact. He appeared before media alongside Deputy Nicola Willis and other senior MPs, including Chris Bishop, Erica Stanford and Mark Mitchell. He confirmed there'd been a leadership vote and that he retains the confidence of his caucus. Mr. Luxon spoke briefly, emphasising that caucus is united and determined to win the election, which he called pivotal, pointing to the choice voters have this year.
8: An opposition that wants to take New Zealand backwards, or a national government that wants to fix the basics and build the future and of a plan that takes New Zealand forward. With that, I want to say thanks everyone. We're going back to work and we're moving on. Thank you very much.
6: Mr. Luxon left abruptly without taking questions. Backbench National MPs were keen to echo Mr. Luxon's message of unity as they left Parliament headed back to their electorates.
9: I am absolutely 100% backing my leader.
10: Yeah, absolutely support the Prime Minister, yeah.
11: I have said consistently that I am fully supportive of the Prime Minister. That message has not wavered.
12: We supported the leader. We have a plan to win the election and that's what we will continue to do. We're not disunited.
6: MPs say they're now focused on winning the election. Labour is claiming National is in disarray after today's confidence vote in Christopher Luxon. Leader Chris Hipkins says National MPs are too busy fighting among themselves instead of focusing on what matters.
13: The National Party is clearly in total disarray. They are in no fit state to provide the sort of leadership that the country needs. Our government right now needs to be focused on the things that matter the most. Tackling the cost of living, getting New Zealanders back to work, providing sports support to the businesses that are really struggling. That's not where National's focused.
6: Chris Hipkins says he looks forward to meeting the National leader at the ballot box in November, whether it's Christopher Luxon or someone else. The Opportunity Party would have the numbers to enter Parliament and could decide the next government, according to the latest One News Varian poll. The poll, taken in the days leading up to today's confidence vote in Christopher Luxon, has Labour still in the lead and National riding steady. Labour is on 30% support, down 2 points from the last poll in June. National is unchanged on 29%. The Greens are on 12%, ACT on 9%, and both New Zealand First and Opportunity are sitting on 8%. Te Pāti Māori is on 1%, but the poll assumes it keeps its electorates. Two former police officers have been found not guilty of obstructing justice in an investigation which led to the wrongful conviction of Alan Hall in the 1980s. The men, whose names are suppressed, have been on trial at the High Court at Auckland. Alan Hall spent 17 years in prison until his conviction was quashed by the Supreme Court in 2022 over the murder of Arthur Easton. His brother, Jeff Hall, says the family respects today's court decision, even though it's difficult to accept.
14: Our road came to an end at the Supreme Court. That was our journey. This is a side road that the justice system, you know, had been abused. We were here in support of that. And Alan, as a victim and the family, but you know, to an extent, everybody is a victim of what happened in Alan's trial.
6: The family of one of those acquitted says the verdict brings much-needed closure after a lot of stress and uncertainty. It's now 5 minutes past 10. A private investigator who helped prove Alan Hall's innocence says justice has now run its course. Tim McKinnell says the process was about accountability, but Mr. Easton's murder is still unresolved.
15: It's one of those questions that's yet to be answered, who is responsible for what happened to Mr. Easton and his sons. And so it's a big deal. It's one of the real tragedies of this case is that it's taken so long to ask, or beginning to ask, the right questions.
6: A report from the Independent Police Conduct Authority into the case is yet to be released. The New Zealander held for more than 70 days by US Immigration says she was shocked by the public support she received. Everly Wihonge was held in ICE detention after returning to the US on a green card due to an historical cannabis conviction. Her conviction was quashed and she was released from detention in June and is now back home in Wisconsin with her family. She's told RNZ the support she received from the public was unreal.
16: It was, you know, something else to come out of something like that, to so much love and support from not only my family, but strangers and people I didn't know, you know, people praying for you that I didn't even know, people that were thinking of me that I didn't even know them.
6: Everly Wihonge says her detention was one of the most miserable experiences in her life. Thousands of people displaced by this week's earthquake in Western Colombia are spending a second night in shelters or on the streets as rescue efforts continue to find survivors. At least 240 people are known to have died in the 7.4 magnitude quake, with hundreds still missing. The BBC's Danny Eberhardt reports.
17: With every rescue, there's renewed hope. Applause broke out when Diana Lucia was extracted from the rubble of a site in Cali, one of the worst affected cities. She was taken on a stretcher to a waiting ambulance. It had taken 16 hours to save her. Colombia's president, Abelardo de la Espriella, had hailed the rescue of another woman, Daniela Andrea Lago, in another badly hit city, Pereira. Some 200 people are still missing, and efforts to find them continue unabated. The first 72 hours of the search are crucial, a period that runs till Thursday morning local time.
6: The Commerce Commission says it's increasing its scrutiny of Wellington's new water entity, Te Aki Wai. The organisation has faced criticism over higher bills since it took over the region's water assets in July. Ellen O'Dwyer reports.
18: Commission Chair John Small says Te Aki Wai must provide more detailed information to the Commission, including on fixing faults and maintenance of water assets. Independent experts will be on call to scrutinise the organisation's spending plans. Water charges are increasing by 13% on average for Wellingtonians this year, with bills set to reach $6,000 a year in a decade. John Small says with household bills rising, residents need to be sure money is being spent wisely. Te Aki Wai says it welcomes the new rules.
6: US President Donald Trump has confirmed reports he secretly switched planes in Turkey last month at the direction of the Secret Service. Following a NATO summit, Mr. Trump was transferred from Air Force One to a military plane in a catering truck, in an extraordinary deception prompted by an Iranian assassination threat. The White House did not disclose the change, and it remained a secret until a Washington Post report yesterday. Some media commentators have questioned whether the operation left Mr. Trump's aides and journalists travelling with him at risk. Two men whose convictions for the 1987 Red Fox Tavern murder were overturned by the Supreme Court last month are seeking costs from the Crown. Our reporter Lucy Shear has more.
19: Publican Chris Bush was fatally shot at the Maramarua pub, and two balaclava-clad offenders fled with more than $30,000. The case went unsolved for almost 30 years before James Wilson and Mark Hoggart were charged and subsequently convicted in 2021. Last month, the Supreme Court acquitted the pair after deliberating for 2 years, finding there was no reliable evidence to prove they were at the scene of the crime. This morning, the case was called in an administrative hearing at the High Court in Auckland. Justice Matthew Down says he'll defer the next court date until the shape of the application is better known.
6: A homeless man living in Christchurch's red zone is calling on the council to back down from its plan to evict the community. The Christchurch City Council has ordered dozens of homeless people living near the Avon River to leave their makeshift camp by the end of February 2027. Mokotupu Rubin told councillors at a meeting today that no alternative housing options have been offered and moving them on will cause a bigger health crisis.
20: We want to sort of pause and phase enforcement delay only because we need to find that place, that suitable place that we can go. There is a lot of us. We're stretching on 55 permanent.
6: A government bill giving police powers to ask rough sleepers as young as 14 to move elsewhere is before a select committee. A visually impaired man says he's spending an extra $60 a week to get around after a cut to his transport subsidy. Since July the 1st, the total mobility subsidy, which provides discounted taxis and public transport, dropped from 75 to 65%. Jordan Langley says he relies on the subsidy to get around Christchurch.
21: Tough as already is with the cost of living, you think of how much it costs just to pay for your essential stuff, and that's just an extra cost for essential travel. Without it, it would be quite a barrier because of my vision impairment, so I have the tone ability because I can't drive a car. My options become limited to become independent.
6: The Transport Minister says the cut wasn't a cost-saving exercise, but a way to ensure the scheme's survival following rising demand and costs. Businesses and community leaders in the Wellington suburb of Newtown say a spike in aggressive behaviour is making people feel unsafe. The Salvation Army and business owners are asking for more police officers to patrol the streets in the weekends. Anglican priest Paul Fletcher, who works in Newtown's main street, says people are unwell and unravelling, and more mental health and specialist addiction services are also needed.
22: Visible drug use on the streets through the day, aggressive behaviour at least weekly that just plays out, and moments of psychosis often through a week that is in our main drag. I live and work on this street.
6: Wellington Mayor Andrew Little says police have told him synthetic cannabis circulating in the city is exacerbating the issues. An Irish New Zealander says passport delays are causing anxiety for dual citizens. The Irish Foreign Office has seen more passport applications from New Zealand. Dara Scherer from Oamaru says new UK border rules and increased popularity of Irish citizenship seem to have caused the rise. She wants to see changes to the passport officers' processes and more staff.
23: Some more clarity about the time frame would be helpful. I mean, on their website, they still say 20 working days turnaround for a first-time applicant. I mean, that's laughable.
6: Dara Shepherd says it takes between 4 to 6 months. The passport service stands by its timeframes but says postal times and extra document requests can add to waiting times. Excitement is building in parts of Europe with the first total solar eclipse in nearly three decades due to take place tomorrow morning New Zealand time. Millions have gathered in northern Spain and on the west coast of Iceland, which are in the eclipse's direct path. These people are in the Spanish city of Burgos to experience a day turn to night when the sun, the moon and the earth all line up in space.
24: I've travelled from Canada to come see the eclipse.
25: Last time there was an eclipse in Burgos, it was in 1905, so we've been waiting for this for 121 years.
26: Very excited to see it. I've seen one. It was beautiful, it was amazing, and I'm so happy to have the chance to see one again.
6: New Zealand will experience a total solar eclipse on July 22nd, 2028. An ANZ Premiership coach is backing moves to establish a new franchise netball league, but is worried it may happen too late. RNZ has revealed that a bid led by Auckland FC owners Ali Williams and Anna Mowbray could see a new top-level national league launched in 2028. Southern Steel coach Wendy Frew says it's important there's a competition for next year.
27: Just that concern around the Australian League, and they have to have their roster in by the end of the month. And with us not having a competition, you know, there's a lot of Australians looking at Kiwi players and look at the success we've just had at the Commonwealth Games. So we really need to ensure it happens quickly.
6: Wendy Frew says it would be disappointing to see players lost. All Blacks coach Dave Rennie has praised referee Matthew Carley for keeping the game flowing during his side's 54-0 win over the Sharks. The All Blacks scored 8 tries in wet conditions in Durban, with the Sharks struggling to keep up with the tourists' fast-paced game plan. Rennie says Englishman Carley played his part and he hopes to see more referees approach the game in the same manner.
0: I was pleased that Matt Carling put a bit of pressure on them to set their line out quicker, and there's a couple of times where guys are down with pretty minor injuries that he forced the game to play on, including Damien, so we're really supportive of that.
6: Damien McKenzie came off in the first half with an ankle injury, but Rennie says the fullback should be fit to take on the Springboks on August the 23rd. The All Blacks next play the Bulls in Pretoria on Sunday. And that's the news.
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6: And we're back with Emil Donovan, and coming up, of course, it's the detail, but now the forecast till midnight Thursday. For Northland to Tomaranui and Taupō, including Coromandel, rain, possibly heavy, clearing early tomorrow, and partly cloudy with isolated showers, morning fog in places. For the Bay of Plenty, a few showers developing through the night, turning to rain for a time tomorrow, and then it'll be possibly heavy. Taranaki to Wellington, including Taihape, cloudy periods, rain spreading east overnight, easing to isolated showers tomorrow morning. Gisborne to Wairarapa, mostly cloudy, chance of a shower through the night. Rain tomorrow, easing in the afternoon, except in Gisborne. For Buller and Grey, it's periods of rain clearing tomorrow night. For most of the South Island, Nelson, Marlborough, Canterbury, Otago and Southland, cloudy periods with isolated showers, turning to scattered rain through the night and into tomorrow morning, gradually clearing later tomorrow. For Westland and Fiordland, occasional rain, sometimes heavy, easing to isolated showers tomorrow. And for the Chatham Islands, cloudy periods with the odd shower. 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Have more news for you at 11 o'clock. 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
4: I bet you can sew Mark Leishman, can't you? Oh, he's gone. I bet he can, though. Mark, he gives off the energy of a man who can sew. He would have had to stitch a button onto a shirt at some stage in his life. Fix a wee split in his pants. He's a handy fellow, that Mark Leishman. You're very welcome back to Nights with Emil here on RNZ National. We've got a reading coming up for you later on this hour on getting old, the third part of Kevin Ireland's On Getting Old, written and read for us by Kevin Ireland. That'll take us through, it'll play at around about a quarter to 11. And it will take us through to 11, perhaps with the assistance of some music, at which point we will have some Crossing the Ditch. Nick Bollinger here, taking a look at Australia and New Zealand's shared musical history, which will play at around 10 past 11 and take us right through to midnight. Right now, though, with the clock ticking over to the second, 19 minutes past 10, it's time for RNZ's programme, The Detail.
2: The story of Syria's war is brutal, and it begins and ends with the now former president, Bashar al-Assad.
5: It is the story of an uprising against him, brutally suppressed by him. It's been a war which has changed our understanding of brutality. It shifted politics well beyond its borders, and it has left the country and its people broken and divided.
2: The war started back in 2011.
7: The scenes are unprecedented. Day after day of protest, there is talk that Syria is fast reaching
8: the point of no return.
2: On and off for 13 years, the war was headline news.
8: Syria has now been at war for 7 years, and if anything, it's getting worse.
9: After years of laying dormant, the civil war in Syria is suddenly dynamic again, with events shifting almost by the hour.
2: But as new conflicts have erupted elsewhere, Syria has slowly slipped from the spotlight. Put bluntly, the world's attention has moved on.
10: A barrage of attacks in Russia's capital today.
11: At least 25 people have been killed in Ukraine after Russia launched a large-scale attack on the capital, Kyiv.
12: October 7th, 2023, Hamas launches the worst attack Israel has ever faced.
13: Israel's retaliation has begun.
5: New strikes across Tehran tonight as the US-Israeli war on Iran is expanding.
2: Hi, I'm Amanda Gillies, and today on The Detail, we put the spotlight back on Syria. New Zealander Anne Bulley is the Communications Director for Relief Aid, a Kiwi-owned humanitarian organisation working in Syria, as well as Gaza, Ukraine and Afghanistan. For 13 years, she's had to work remotely with the Syrian team. The war made face-to-face contact or meetings impossible. But finally, she's been able to go and meet her team there, and I talked to her last week, hours after she returned home.
14: The first images of a free Syria. Longtime dictator Bashar al-Assad is toppled. Rebel group Hayat Tahrir al-Sham announces the fall of the regime. Entering Damascus after sweeping across the country in only 10 days.
2: A fragile shift following the fall of the Assad government 20 months ago gave Anne a window to travel there last week with Relief Aid founder Mike Seawright, fulfilling a promise she made to herself a long time ago. When it was safe enough, she would go. So I start our chat by asking Anne what it was like when she finally landed in the war-torn country.
15: It was... It's funny because even I'm struggling to even talk about it now. It was incredibly emotional. We landed at Aleppo Airport, and Aleppo had obviously been severely impacted during the war. On the plane coming in, I was actually sitting next to a Syrian doctor who had left Syria and was working in America. He was returning home for the first time to actually see his parents, and also his other siblings who were returning from around the world. So talking to him was really interesting about them finally being able to come back to their country and meet. And when we arrived at the airport, there was just a wall of people waiting to meet relatives who were returning for the first time home. There's always, you know, a lot of emotional meetings at airports, but I've never seen anything like it. And people were just hugging and crying and holding on to each other. You sort of felt the emotions of the country straight away. And for me to be able to go there, knowing that this war had finally ended, I think that's what I felt most emotional about. I've been to Ukraine, so I've been into war zones before, but this felt very different because finally this war had finished and

0: whether they would survive. So to be able to meet them and to see them, women don't hug men in Syria much as I wanted to, but certainly for the women on the team to actually be able to hug them and hold them was really nice. And in terms of seeing the work as communications director for Relief Aid, my role has been very much about telling the stories of what's been happening in Syria and also how our work has made a difference. To actually be there was like, rather than being in a movie, you know, it was suddenly sort of being on the ground and being part of it. So, for example, we were doing a distribution of food to one of the displacement camps while we were there. So I was able to see the reaction of people as they came to pick up. We were doing big food kits, packs of food, and see the reaction of people, see the children, you know, looking at what have I got, seeing them picking up these huge bags of food and balancing them sometimes on their heads and carrying them back. Towards the end, one of the women came up and she just took my face between her hands and kissed my forehead and thanked me, which was just such an enormously touching moment. Personally to be thanked, but also to be able to sort of receive those thanks on behalf of the people who have supported our work as well. And it was incredibly hot, so it's 40 degrees, and I was invited back into the tents of one of the women and sat there cross-legged next to her and was able to ask her about her life. So being able to talk to a woman similar age to me, and she told me about how she'd been displaced, how they had travelled and done this long journey, what her life had been like since. She had actually been working all through the night before, out in the fields harvesting. So difficult for them to actually, you know, to survive and to be able to sort of sit and listen to that and experience that firsthand was very meaningful.
1: Gosh, it would be so emotional, amazing experience for you. But also paint us a picture. What does Syria look like now? What is it like on the ground? And was it different from what you were expecting, perhaps?
0: It's such a good question, because in lots of ways it was as I expected, and in other ways it was quite different. The destruction is huge, building after building, and some of the most beautiful old buildings just destroyed. There's a sort of a chaos on the ground in lots of ways. Places are very busy. Aleppo City is hugely busy. A lot of traffic, a lot of movement, a lot of dust, a lot of dirt, a lot of rubble everywhere. The thing that surprised me was we've been working in displacement camps in Idlib province, so that's where some Relief Aid has been working, because that's where most of the people were displaced to. Idlib province itself was more developed than, say, Aleppo or Damascus. So on the one hand, it's full of displacement camps still, but on the other hand, in terms of the towns, they had been better developed. So there was more development happening during the war in that area than there was in, say, Damascus or Aleppo, which had suffered much more of the destruction.
1: Did you at any time feel scared or unsafe while you were there for the 8 days?
0: Yes, thanks for asking that. So the security system in Syria feels good. I never felt scared at all. But what I would say is there's still strong security presence. So you drive through a lot of checkpoints. You will see armed security personnel on the streets. So you're aware of the security presence, but at no point did I feel unsafe in Syria. And certainly, you know, everywhere people were so welcoming, wanting to help you, wanting to invite you in. We got invited into, met a Syrian lawyer in Aleppo City who just invited us into her house for a cup of tea. You know, that was typical of there. Everywhere you went, people wanted to give you cups of tea and food.
1: That lawyer she was referring to there is one of the lucky ones to actually live in a house. Many Syrians aren't so fortunate.
2: The economy is in tatters, with 90% of the country living in poverty. And while it's rebuilding diplomatic ties, people are still waiting for money to rebuild homes and neighbourhoods destroyed by almost 14 years of war.
0: Still a lot of people living in displacement camps, but there's a lot of work in trying to get people out of displacement camps. And the other thing that's happened is that some of those camps are now becoming much more permanent homes for

0: people. So there's actually some rebuilding going on some of the areas and sites that have been displacement camps. And there you've got new little homes, houses being built, and schools being built, mosques being built, shops being built. So those communities are actually being built around areas that people have been displaced to.
1: What about the kids, Anne? Because when you were just saying that schools and this is their home, I mean, they've grown up, I guess, knowing little anything other than war and instability. How are they dealing with it? You know, what's the impact on an entire generation?
0: We work with kids living in displacement camps. So Relief Aid runs an education program for children who have no access to schools. That was one of the things we did while we were there, is to go and see the program operational. And the thing that strikes you is children are hungry. You know, they're hungry for food, and we saw that on our food distribution. But it's not just food they're hungry for. They're hungry for education. They're hungry for an interaction with people. There's an enormous monotony to living in a displacement camp. If you think of it as a child, you don't have anything. You know, you don't have any toys, you don't have any games, you don't have schools to go to. So that interaction, and we'd seen that before, but actually when you're there, you know, they want to talk to you, they want to interact with you, and they're hungry for a future. You really get that sense that sort of children are just, they're wanting more, and they're asking for more. And you're right, you know, an entire generation has missed out on schooling. And this is a country that really values education. And that, you know, repeatedly we saw that and we were told about that. And there is still trauma. For example, we visited Bana, who's one of the ladies who worked with us. I was asking her about her children because, you know, I knew about her children over the time we'd been working. She said, if a plane flies over, immediately her children are traumatized. Now the sound of a plane will fill them with fear.
1: That's heartbreaking when you think how lucky our kids are here. But do you feel, since the Assad government was overthrown, do you feel now today there is a wee bit of hope, there's a wee bit of resilience, there's a little bit of, you know, we've got a safe future now?
0: Yeah, I think the resilience and hope are two different things. It's interesting we talk about people living in war zones. We often talk about the resilience. And I think to a certain extent, if you live in a war zone, you don't have any choice about being resilient. It forces you to be resilient. You have to be resilient to survive. So I'll give you an example of that. I talked to a young, she's 28-year-old Syrian doctor. Raghad was her name, lovely, lovely lady. And she had been at school when the war broke out. And I asked her what had happened the day the war broke out. And she said, we went out on the street and we started protesting. And they were protesting. And then government forces came in and started shooting. And so they disappeared off home very quickly. From going home, her father then said, you've got to stay at home. You can't go back to school. Somebody had written freedom across the walls of the school. And he said, it's too unsafe. She had then spent 2 years at home with no school. Then they had set up lessons with the older children, some of the teachers teaching them in people's houses. So that was then for another couple of years. And then they managed to return back to school, but all the time under fire. They had no power, so no electricity. They were often studying by candlelight. She then went on to Aleppo University and she studied medicine, exactly the same situation. They were being bombed. They had no power. She is now a doctor at the end of the war. So when the war finished, as the liberation forces, as they would call them, were coming through Aleppo, the Assad forces bombed Aleppo again. She's a paediatrician. They had their kids up on the 8th floor of the hospital. They took the kids and took them down to the ground floor, at the same time frantically wrapping bandages around their torsos and writing their names, their date of birth, their parents' contact numbers, because they were so worried about what happens if these kids get separated. Or the worst happens. We need to make sure somebody knows who these children are. You know, that to me, that's resilience.
1: That's incredible.
0: I'm not sure. You know, I'm not sure whether to a certain extent she had any hope, but, you know, tremendous resilience. But I asked her about hope, and she said, in the latter years of the war, and this was something else a lot of people told me, they lost hope. She said, we couldn't see it was ever going to end. It had gone on for so long. We lost hope. But now the war is over. they are daring to hope again. You know, they do hope. And there is a tremendous sense of optimism, but it's a cautious optimism as well. They want to rebuild, and they are rebuilding. There's a huge amount of energy going into rebuilding, but they need help. They can't do it alone.
2: How much will it cost to rebuild Syria after more than a decade of war? About 184 billion euros.
1: That's about 360 billion New Zealand dollars.
2: And that's just to the World Bank's best estimate for rebuilding physical infrastructure.
1: The world's attention has largely shifted away from Syria. You know, you have Russia and Ukraine, you have, you know, Israeli-Palestine, you have the war in Iran. What has that meant for Syria? And I'm also talking about humanitarian funding and people's attention just drifting away.
0: Yeah, and we see that. You know, in Relief Aid, we're a little bit of a barometer of that. We work in several war zones in Ukraine, and we're in Gaza, we're in Lebanon. And what we've seen is that we can't get funding for Syria. Certainly funding for Syria has drifted away. The decline of that funding is a huge problem because people are still trapped in camps and there's less support than there has been. So families are actually suffering more to a certain extent. And there's a risk that, you know, if that continues, there's also a risk that that will destabilize the country as well, because people have that sense of, we thought it was going to be better, but actually we're worse off. But also Syrians don't want to be dependent on the rest of the world. They want to rebuild, so that they need support. At the moment, they need the immediate support. They need a continuation of humanitarian aid, but they also need support in terms of development. They need, you know, development money coming into the country. And that's the other thing. They need sanctions and the banking system lifted, because at the moment it's very hard for people to bring money into Syria. And so it's hard for there to be any investment. So the country needs to be opened up so that people can come in and invest. And if they have that, there's enormous hope for the future.
1: You've obviously seen the situation firsthand and the importance of that. What do you want Kiwis to know about Syria, to understand about Syria and the people living there?
0: The first thing I would say is they're absolutely beautiful people, the Syrians. They're intelligent, they're engaging, and they are passionate about their country and incredibly welcoming. Everywhere you go, people say, welcome to Syria. They're really delighted to see people coming back as well, because obviously they haven't had any visitors for years on end. So the fact that suddenly Western faces are appearing in Syria is a very positive sign for them.
1: For everyday Kiwis, can they just go there now? Is it safe or fine to just go, right, I'm going to buy a ticket to Syria, here I go, or not yet?
0: If you ask me, yes. If you look at the government advisories, no. You can buy a ticket and you can go to Syria. I mean, I wouldn't want to be the person advising you to go to Syria against a government advisory, but certainly from my experience, there was no problems flying in there. You need a visa when you arrive in Syria. No problems getting around, and it felt very safe. They're a beautiful building. It's got the oldest city in the world. Aleppo City is the oldest city in the world. The citadel is still standing. A lot of buildings around the citadel are not standing. So there's some beautiful things to see in Syria, but you will also see the impact of war firsthand.
3: After rebel forces seemed to come out of nowhere, taking just days to overwhelm and oust the brutally repressive government that has been in power for several decades. Across the Middle East, Syrians rejoiced as some hoped to soon return to their home country.
0: When the last missile landed, the suffering didn't end. So, you know, to understand that Syria's there, it's got all this potential, but it still needs help. And it needs humanitarian support to start to rebuild. It needs support, as I said, to start to rebuild infrastructures and things like the agricultural. This is an interesting figure. 4.5 million olive trees were destroyed in Idlib province alone during the war. You know, olive growing, olive oil was a huge industry for them. So all that needs to be rebuilt. Hospitals need to be rebuilt. Schools need to be rebuilt. So the education center. But Syria will stand on its own 2 feet. So given the opportunity, given the support now, it wants to stand on its own two feet. Nor one of our team members. That was the last thing he said to me, was, I really enjoy working for Relief Aid. I want to continue working for Relief Aid, but I want there to be a time when I no longer need to work for Relief Aid, because Syria doesn't need Relief Aid. And I want you to be able to just go and support, or Relief Aid to be able to support people in other countries, because we don't need it anymore.
1: Realistically, how far away is that, do you think, Anne?
0: We met with local authorities that oversee all the humanitarian aid programs in Idlib province and also in Aleppo City. And they're doing fantastic work. And they have a goal to get everybody out of displacement camps by 2027. I said to them that is a hugely ambitious goal. And I think realistically, that is a hugely ambitious goal. I think if things can open up for Syria, I think 5 years, you will see a very different country.
1: What can ordinary New Zealanders do if they want to help, Anne?
0: For ordinary New Zealanders, I think, you know, if you want to see a country that's been at war start to stand on its own two feet, continue to support organisations like Relief Aid who are working there. What we can do at the moment is we can just help people get over the hurdle of the initial survival. And the other thing is to advocate for Syria to be opened up more. So in terms of even, you know, New Zealand government, what can they do to actually help the lifting of sanctions? What can they do to help the banking sector in Syria become opened up so that people can move money into Syria, people can start investing in Syria? It's a good place to invest in because there's a tremendous work ethic there. So it's twofold. It's help is still needed. Humanitarian support is still needed for families living in camps, but also it's helping the country rebuild itself. War is terrible. It's so wasteful. It destroys lives. And now, you know, in Syria, there's an opportunity, such a big opportunity, to start to rebuild and to give people the future they should have. That, you know, they really deserve to have. They've come through this. They need to come out of the other side. A sense of hope coming out of the darkness of the war, you know, despite where we are in the world at the moment.
1: That's it for today. The Detail is a newsroom production supported by RNZ and New Zealand On Air. Thank you to Anne Bully. This episode was produced by Gwen McClure and engineered by William Saunders. I'm Amanda Gillies. Matua.
4: Thank you, Amanda. And The Detail will be back again at the same-ish time tomorrow here on Nights. We've got a reading coming up for you shortly. The third episode of On Getting Old by Kevin Ireland. But let's have a piece of music first. This is by Nils Fram and Olafur Arnolds. It's called 2317.

That was 2317 by Oliver Arnolds and Nils Fram. You're listening tonight. It's with me, Neil Donovan, here on RNZ National. We've got an episode of Crossing the Ditch with Nick Bollinger coming up after the news at 11 o'clock, taking a look at Australia and New Zealand's shared musical history, listening to some of the songs and talking about some of the songwriters who have crossed the Tasman. But right now, to take us to the pips, this is episode 3 of On Getting Old.

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1: Fetch me a drink of water.
2: The single riveting thought that occurs to every outsider I have talked to on my many visits to homes devoted to sustaining the pseudo-lives of the irreversibly deteriorated is that he or she has always hoped to hell they never become incarcerated in one. These places have a necessary contemporary social function and a practical value as older people are increasingly shed from the structure of modern family life. But in their extreme form, we ought to face the fact that they are little more than repositories for the long, lingering, virtual dead. Retirement villages are quite another category. It is hard to find fault with the idea that people of like ages and interests have good cause to band together to wall themselves off in small communities where their special needs are catered for and they are not stressed by the noise and bustle of the outside world. But a drawback to these schemes seems to me to be that they are yet another example of the way we are emphasizing age isolation, as well as incidentally intensifying the social divide. The option may be okay if you can afford it, but it's just not going to be available to most elderly people. The old are being deliberately separated from the young and the affluent from the poor. Which brings me to the observation that the main anxiety about growing old, especially for the generation of baby boomers who were born after World War II and are now just beginning to weigh up their prospects of being supported by the next generation, is becoming a financial one. Life expectancy is increasing, and within a generation, we may well have more than a 500% expansion in the numbers of old people in our population, along with a mind-boggling increase in the cost of pensions, hospitalisation and other services. The question that those who will soon face old age are beginning to ask is, where will the money for secure accommodation, medical care and a decent pension come from? The fact that past governments have managed to woo a fairly young electorate by not diverting taxes to invest in a simple workable answer to the problem has at last begun to lead to some hard thinking and to practical action. Perhaps in the end, the situation will not be as dire as that predicted by some orthodox economists as well as by apprehensive baby boomers themselves. Old people, in general, are healthier than they have ever been and are more aware of preventive medication and a rational diet. They already do the majority of voluntary and charity work in the community. This means that, besides the residual vestiges of their traditional role of caring for the young, they now do a great deal of looking after each other. Our suburbs are buzzing with elderly activities, run largely by the elderly. And it's not all tea parties and community sing-songs. There are lectures and discussions and a vast variety of stimulating activity groups. There is a swelling proportion of elderly people in the general workforce, and a lot more room is going to have to be made for them. No one should be forced to give up a job they love doing and are skilled at because some bureaucrat has drawn an imaginary line through an age group based on a series of assumptions about an entirely generalized population. As the numbers of fit old people swell, so will their potential political force. If there is one feature of the baby boomer generation that has yet to be taken into account, it is that, unlike my generation, which was scared of and scarred by the calamities of Depression and World War and largely knew its place, the baby boomers are not just healthier and expect to live longer, they are far better educated and more vocal. They will have no hesitation in making clear their expectations and in confronting those who are now frantically telling them that when they get to 65, the economic cupboard will be bare. To sidestep the compulsory retirement trap, I took the precaution of giving up full-time paid employment while still in my 50s, but it was not an early withdrawal from the workforce so that I could put my feet up. I started doing the things I had always wished to do, and with a great deal more application and attention to detail than I'd ever given an employer, though for less financial reward. I turned myself into a self-employed, day-in, day-out writer. It's a trend that I've noticed among many friends and acquaintances. Even before their children have grown up and the mortgage is paid off, they seem to be avoiding the notion of working steadily towards a non-existent finishing tape as though their lives amounted to careering around a prescribed track in an enclosed arena. They write, study, paint, sculpt, cast glass, weave, make objects, grow plants, or just start dealing in and selling things, and they find 100 useful ways to fulfill their dreams. There is a certain amount of technique that has to be picked up to succeed in these ventures. I am working harder than ever before, not just because I am absorbed in my work, but because as I grow older, it is becoming more of a task to get the shambling words down on paper. Cunning is necessary. I don't accept the dozens of little extra jobs that I used to be able to get through with some ease. I turn down most book reviews because I'm aware that my mind drifts, often quite deliciously, comically, and nostalgically, and the sentences will take twice the time to hold steady in my mind. Not that this is always a bad thing. I'm less inclined to rash judgment, though not because I feel myself to be wiser and more inclined to better opinion. My critical processes now have a vague similarity to the way I go up and down steps. I keep telling myself to be careful where I place my feet. It has become a strategy that I'm conscious of, though I'm continually surprised to find myself adopting it. Surprised because there seems no good reason for it. My legs don't seem to be different. It's just that they occasionally misbehave. Of all clichés, the one that goes, "You're only as old as you feel," is as tricky and as often untrue as worn words can get. The notion was rephrased with rather more panache by the crusty American financial strongman Bernard Barrick in a 1955 Newsweek profile when asked how he still managed to put in a day's work at the age of 85. He replied, "To me, old age is always 15 years older than I am." The simple truth behind these conflicting assertions returns us to one of the points I started off with. Until elderly infirmities permanently euchre us, most old people insist that they simply don't feel old. But that leads on to a far subtler and more interesting fact, which is that you're also irremediably as old as other people feel you to be. Our minds may seem to us to be alert, our interest in life may well seem sharp, our appetites can be keen, and it's clearly annoying to be treated as past it by the state and by those whose sympathies are either under or overdeveloped. But one day you're going to notice that someone is looking at you carefully, and when you stare back into their eyes, you will realize that they have been reading accurately the merciless meter of your years. No matter how you feel about yourself, you're a wrinkly. I will never forget the first time a pretty young woman stood up to give me her seat in a bus. She had guessed my age, and although I tried to resist her act of good manners, she so obviously wanted to feel the glow of gratified benevolence, which of course she deserved, that I had to pretend to smile gratefully and sit down. If the act of surrendering her comfort allowed her to experience the pleasure of an inner virtue that matched her outward good looks, how could I possibly be such a grumpy old bastard as to put her off? I was caught. I had to act out the role she had created for me, though I have to say I took a sneaky revenge. My own thoughts were not as pure as hers. I may have been old enough to be her grandfather, but for a few moments I enjoyed the speculative fancies of a teenager. As I now put this incident into perspective, it seems little more than a comic extension of the moment when I presented my first senior citizen concession card to the ticket clipper at the gates to the Devonport Ferry. I fully expected to be challenged as an obvious fraud, but the teenager on duty accepted my ticket with the most dismissive of sideways glances. I had to accept that, despite the perfectly spry way I felt, I was publicly classified among the old. It was definitely not one of life's great moments.
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1: RNZ News at 11. Kia ora, good evening, I'm Mark Leishman. Former Cabinet Minister Chris Pink has not addressed allegations he was behind a National Party leadership challenge. He's announced he won't be seeking a re-election in November, just hours after the Prime Minister stripped him of his portfolios. Christopher Luxon said Mr. Pink had launched the leadership challenge, which resulted in today's confidence vote, making his role untenable. In a statement, Mr. Pink says he had reflected on his political future with his family and decided not to stand in the election. He says he remains a proud National Party member and fully backs Mr. Luxon to lead the next government. Auckland R&B singer Sam V and Wellington's Signature Choir are the big winners at the 2026 Pacific Music Awards. Both took home three awards each at tonight's event. Sam V was named Best R&B Artist for the fifth year in a row. Rap legend Scribe has won Album of the Year, and Ava Lankham was named Best Female Artist. Will Crummer, Annie Crummer's father, received the Lifetime Achievement Award for his contribution to Cook Islands music. Human rights groups in Israel have appealed for urgent help for two Palestinian families who've been trapped by Israeli settlers in their homes in the occupied West Bank since Sunday. Settlements are illegal under international law. The BBC's Yolande Nell reports.
3: Extremist settlers from a nearby outpost set up a new base by two Palestinian homes in the village of Kusra, south of Nablus, on Sunday. They cut off the power and water supply and stopped seven people living inside, including two young girls, from entering or leaving. After the Palestinian families initially called the Israeli military for help, soldiers were filmed praying with the settlers at the structure they'd erected. 2 days later, the army allowed an ambulance to take away one Palestinian child for medical treatment and deliver food. An Israeli military statement described recent actions by Israeli civilians in the area as illegal, reprehensible, and unacceptable.
1: The United States has issued a call for all countries to provide proper notification if they want to launch an intercontinental ballistic missile test. The US claims China gave the world less than 24 hours' notice before launching a dummy warhead in the South Pacific last month. Co-signatories on the statement include Palau and the Marshall Islands, which recognise Taiwan over China. It comes after the Pacific Islands Forum failed to reach consensus on a statement condemning China's actions at a meeting of foreign ministers last weekend. Wellington's mayor says harmful synthetic cannabis may be behind a spike in aggressive behaviour in the suburb of Newtown. Community leaders and businesses are alarmed by what they say is regular drug use and threats playing out on the main street. They're calling for more police officers on the weekends. Andrew Little says he's met with police over the issue.
4: I shared with them some video footage that a business owner had sent to me. I showed that to the police. They said, yep, that's the clear result of a bad batch of synthetic cannabis that had been circulating in Wellington. It's caused a lot of concern for the police and for health authorities.
1: Andrew Little says the City Council will consider extending an inner-city safety team to the suburb. Oranga Tamariki has cabinet approval for new technology to replace old systems that have slowed it down. The Children's Ministry got funding in Budget 2024 for a frontline systems upgrade worth at least $70 million. It expects to shortly sign up to a new information system to replace a 25-year-old one. The ministry says meanwhile it has made a few upgrades, including a new digital tool used to make 1,000 care plans since May. And Britain is bracing for more heat-related deaths as it swelters through its fifth heatwave of the year. The ABC's Europe correspondent Mazoe Ford reports.
5: The UK's Health Security Agency is warning people to take care as the temperatures rise into the mid-30s again. The agency is expecting more pressure on healthcare and social services in the days ahead. Britain is in the grip of its fifth heatwave this year, and the National Weather Agency, the Met Office, says this summer is likely to be the hottest since records began. Heat and a lack of rain have changed the landscape right across the UK, from lush and green to dry and brown. Some places have had just 1% of the expected rainfall in recent weeks.
1: And that's the news.
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1: This is RNZ. We're back with Crossing the Ditch with Emil very shortly, but the short forecast now from Met Service till midnight Thursday. It's Northland to Taumaranui and Taupo, including Coromandel. Rain, possibly heavy. It'll clear early tomorrow, partly cloudy with isolated showers and morning fog in some places. The Bay of Plenty, a few showers developing tonight, turning to rain for a time tomorrow, possibly heavy. For Taranaki to Wellington, including Taihape, it's cloudy periods with the rain spreading east overnight, easing to isolated showers by tomorrow morning. For Gisborne to Wairarapa, mostly cloudy, a chance of a shower today and through the night, rain tomorrow. It'll ease in the afternoon, except in Gisborne. For Nelson, Marlborough, Canterbury, Otago and Southland, cloudy periods with isolated showers turning to scattered rain through the night or into tomorrow morning, gradually clearing late tomorrow. For Buller and Grey, it's periods of rain clearing tomorrow night. And for Westland and Fiordland, it's occasional rain, sometimes heavy, easing to isolated showers tomorrow, with the Chatham Islands getting cloudy periods and the odd shower. 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Peter McElwain will have the next news for you at midnight. It's now 7 minutes past 11.
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9: Thank you, Mark Leishman. And you are back on Nights with Emil. On RNZ National. Let me tell you, by the way, what was playing, the reading that was playing just before the news at 11 o'clock. That was the third episode of Kevin Ireland's essay On Getting Old, written and read for us by Kevin Ireland. Had a few people asking about that at the moment. I'm trying to see if I can, it doesn't appear to be on the RNZ website, On Getting Old. Some of the readings are and some aren't for copyright reasons. So Peter McElwain and I are trying to track this one down because quite a few of you are really enjoying it and for good reason as well. So watch this space when it comes to that. Anyway, that's just about me for tonight. I'm going to hand over very shortly to Nick Bollinger and Crossing the Ditch to play us into tomorrow morning. Thanks so much for your company. As always, I will be back from 8 o'clock tomorrow. So until then, take care of yourself. Don't get up to too much mischief. And I shall catch you at 8 o'clock tomorrow.

New Zealand and Australia have got a lot of shared history, and one place you'll find proof of that is in the music. For the next hour, I'm going to be exploring a few of the singers, songs and songwriters from either side of the Tasman that have transplanted themselves in each other's country's consciousness. I'm Nick Bollinger, and this is Crossing the Ditch.

That's Spectrum and their 1971 Australian hit, I'll Be Gone, written and sung by Mike Rudd. Originally from Christchurch, Mike was a founder member of local legends Chance R&B, who regularly rocked the Stage Door Club in Hereford Street before they moved to Australia in 1966. Like so many New Zealand bands that have made that crossing, Chance R&B broke up shortly after, but Mike stayed on in Melbourne, working with Australians Ross Wilson and Ross Hannaford, who would go on to form Daddy Cool, before eventually starting his own group, Spectrum. I'll Be Gone was their very first release and was produced by another expat Kiwi, Howard Gable. A couple of albums would follow in which Spectrum stretched out both musically and conceptually. Their double album, Miles Ago, is Antipodean proto-prog rock. But on that enduring classic that we just heard, Mike Rudd conjures a rustic image of an itinerant working man with little to show for himself except his songs, just trying to make enough money so he can move on to the next town. And it's not a dissimilar picture to the one painted about a quarter of a century earlier by another Kiwi who crossed the ditch and wound up encapsulating a certain kind of Australian story in song.

That's Nelson-born Robert Lane, better known as Tex Morton, singing of his encounter with a dying hobo in the carriage of a freight train on the Gundagai Line, recorded in Sydney in 1936. Whether the event ever actually occurred is hard to tell, as Tex Morton's life story seems to have been filled with improbable encounters and fantastical facts. We know that he was already a performer during his school days in Nelson, having, according to the late music historian Gordon Spittle, learnt some guitar chords from a Maori neighbour, or perhaps an African-American cook on a visiting sailing ship. After leaving school, he travelled New Zealand, playing guest spots with dance bands, before sailing to Sydney in 1932. In Australia, he hoboed, wrangled horses, worked in a circus, perfected his yodelling, and in 1936 cut his first records, including the one we just heard. By the end of the decade, he had a radio program and was leading his own travelling carnival, moving about the country with a wagon train of rodeo riders, dancers and singers. He'd later relocate to America, where he purportedly toured with Hank Williams and established a new identity as Dr. Morton, world's greatest hypnotist. My own memories of Tex Morton date from much later, in the 1960s, when he was back in New Zealand, an avuncular figure in a stockman's hat, perched on a hay bale and fronting folksy local TV show The Country Touch. There's a memorial to Tex at Nelson's Trafalgar Centre, which is in part due to the efforts of another Nelson-born songwriter for whom Tex Morton was an early inspiration. That's the late Arthur Basting, perhaps best known here as co-writer of the Crocodiles hit Tears. But in Australia, his biggest audience is among an entirely different demographic.

That's Australian actress, singer and children's entertainer Justine Clarke in Dinosaur Roar, one of dozens of songs she co-wrote with New Zealanders Arthur Basting and Peter Dasent. Arthur once said that the only time he ever really felt like a successful songwriter was when he arrived at an outdoor concert in Sydney where Justine Clarke was performing, just in time to hear the massed voices of 1,000 preschool children singing one of his songs and roaring like dinosaurs. Peter had been a member of the Crocodiles and has lived in Australia since the group moved there in the early 80s. Their singer, Jenny Morris, would go on to sing with In Excess before finding trans-Tasman success as a solo singer. This song, written for her by Neil Finn, was a highlight of her debut solo album, Body and Soul.

That's Australian singer Lisa Miller and her reinvention of the Split Enz classic I Hope I Never as a country waltz, which was part of She Will Have Her Way, a multi-artist album from 2005 that paid tribute to the songs of Tim and Neil Finn. I'm Nick Bollinger and this is Crossing the Ditch, an exploration of singers, songs and songwriters from both sides of the Tasman that have collaborated, colluded, collided and variously found their way into each other's cultures in the way singers and songs tend to do. When a songwriter crosses the ditch, they take with them their innate talent and all the skills they've already acquired. But a change of environment can also bring something out of them that wasn't there before. A song they might not otherwise have written, which I suspect is the case with this

That's Sharon O'Neill and Maxine, a top 20 hit on both sides of the Tasman, written in Sydney from her observations of the local street life when she was living in a King's Cross hotel back in the early 80s. The Cross was something of a magnet for Kiwi musicians in that period, largely because it was the locus of a lively music scene. But it also had its share of sex, drugs, guns, money, and assorted nefarious characters, all of which were acutely observed by Paul Hewson, piano player and chief songwriter of transplanted Kiwi rockers Dragon, and songs like this one.

That's Dragon, taking the existential temperature of the times and time of the year from their 1979 album Power Play. Another Kiwi band who set up base in Australia in that era was Mysex, though the world they observed in songs like Computer Games and People seemed less like King's Cross and more like some dystopian future of clones and robots. But by the time they cut this song, for what would be their final album, they seemed to be back in the 20th century and suffering from a very human condition, generally known as the blues.

Mark Williams with the song that gave him the biggest selling New Zealand single of 1975. And it was another example of musical migration, in this case with the song originating in Australia. It was written by two Aussie musicians, Harry Vander and George Young, who'd seen international success in the 60s as guitarists and chief songwriters for the Easy Beats. In the following decade, George's younger brothers, Malcolm and Angus, would rock their way to the top with their band AC/DC. But George Young would always be the more versatile songwriter, whether writing pop classics like Friday on My Mind or exuberantly soulful tunes like Yesterday Was Just the Beginning of My Life. And for that one, he and Harry Vander certainly found the perfect voice. Tony Backhouse is another New Zealander who played in various bands around this country before moving to Sydney in the 80s. It was over there that he began what's become a lifelong study of African-American gospel traditions. He also formed his own gospel choir, the Cafe of the Gate of Salvation, a non-denominational group named after a coffee shop in Istanbul. And along with classics from the gospel canon, they perform a number of Tony's own songs. Other Australian artists have recorded them too, like the late, great Renee Geyer, who cut this Tony Backhouse song back in the 1980s.

Max Merritt, one of this country's most soulful exports, singing about the trials of an itinerant life, and that original song from his great mid-70s album, A Little Easier, which also included the song that would become his signature, Slipping Away. I'm Nick Bollinger, and this is Crossing the Ditch, a sampling of singers and songs that have come out of the musical crossflow between New Zealand and Australia. Mental as Anything are an iconic Australian band, but it's a little mentioned fact that two of its founding members, Peter O'Doherty and his brother Chris, better known as Reg Mombassa, were actually born and spent most of their childhood in Auckland. Since leaving the Mentals, the brothers' chief musical outlet has been a duo, which they call Dog Trumpet. Their music is more low-key than the Mentals, sometimes humorous, but often poignantly reflective, and occasionally looks back on their time in New Zealand, like this song, in which Peter O'Doherty telescopes in on his memories of a lengthy childhood illness.

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1: RNZ News at midnight. No mai haere mai, I'm Peter McElwain. The Greens and Te Pāti Māori say no matter who the National Party leader is, New Zealanders are worse off under the coalition government. Christopher Luxon has held on as leader and Prime Minister after facing his second confidence vote this year.

0: Party Māori co-leader Raweri Waititi says Mr Luxon doesn't have the confidence of voters and the government is focused on political survival rather than the needs of whānau. Green Party co-leader Chloe Swarbrick says every coalition MP is responsible for high unemployment and cost of living. Her colleague Marama Davidson says only a new government will change that. A New Zealander detained by immigration in the US has described seeing children and elderly in shackles while being moved between facilities. Everly Weihongi was put in ICE detention after returning to the US on a green card over an historical cannabis conviction. She was in custody for more than 2 months and has described watching other detainees get off a plane as she was moved into an ICE facility in Arizona.
1: There are children in shackles, a pregnant lady, old people, everybody just being marched around like herded animals, really.
0: Everly Weihongi says she's grateful for all the support she received from family, loved ones and strangers during her time in ICE detention. Wellington's After Hours Medical Clinic says it could take up to 15 months to get a contract in place to extend its operating hours. Wellington Hospital's emergency department had one of its busiest days for almost a year on Monday, seeing 258 patients. Health NZ told RNZ that in an effort to cope with the influx, the GP-run urgent care clinic will be extending its hours. But the clinic says it's still in negotiations and a new workforce model is needed. Health NZ says it remains committed to extending the clinic's opening hours as soon as possible. Thousands of people displaced by this week's earthquake in Western Colombia are spending a second night in shelters or in the streets as rescue efforts continue to find survivors. At least 240 people are known to have died in the 7.4 magnitude quake, with hundreds still missing. Colombia's new president, Abelardo de la Espraillia, has welcomed the rescue of a woman in one of the worst-hit towns of Pereira, but says more help is needed.
2: Una tragedia como esta enluta a toda Colombia.
3: A tragedy like this plunges all of Colombia into mourning, but that will not prevent us from working together to help this beautiful region of the country move forward, a region of hard-working, patriotic people who want a better future.
0: The European Union has just pledged to provide almost $4 million in aid for quake-hit communities in Colombia. People with disabilities say they've been feeling squeezed after a transport subsidy has been cut. The total mobility subsidy, which provides discounted taxis and public transport, dropped last month from 75 to 65%. The Transport Minister says the cut was not a cost-saving exercise, but a way to ensure the scheme's survival following rising demand and costs. One visually impaired person in Christchurch estimates he's paying an extra $60 a week, while a wheelchair user in Wellington says he's had to cancel his appearance at a conference as he can't afford to go. Authorities in Brazil say the US-based messaging platform Discord has agreed to strengthen its safety procedures following the death of a 13-year-old girl. Investigators say the teenager was encouraged to self-harm and take her own life during a Discord live stream. The Office of the Attorney General in Brazil has demanded more measures to protect young people, including age verification. Later this morning, millions of people in parts of Europe will experience a rare total eclipse of the sun, the continent's first in more than two decades. The moon will pass directly between the Earth and the sun, casting a shadow on the planet. It will only be a partial eclipse for many European countries, including Britain, as Rebecca Morell reports.
4: Sky watchers across the UK will see the moon start to edge across the sun, taking an ever larger bite of the disk until the celestial spectacle reaches its peak about an hour later. In parts of Russia, Greenland, Iceland, Portugal and Spain, a total eclipse will be visible where the sun is fully covered by the moon.
0: And New Zealand is due to experience a total solar eclipse on July 22, 2028. Now sport, and the All Blacks coach, Dave Rennie, has praised referee Matthew Carley for keeping the game flowing during his side's 54-0 win over the Sharks. The All Blacks scored 8 tries in wet conditions in Durban, with the Sharks struggling to keep up with the tourists' fast-paced game plan. Rennie says Englishman Carley played his part, and he hopes to see more referees approach the game in the same manner. Damien McKenzie came off in the first half with an ankle injury, but Rennie says the fullback should be fit to take on the Springboks on August the 23rd. The All Blacks next play the Bulls in Pretoria on Sunday. That's the news.
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0: And the Met Service short forecast for the country to midnight Thursday. Northland, Auckland and Coromandel. Rain this morning possibly heavy with localised downpours for Auckland before dawn, then scattered showers. Bay of Plenty today, showers turning to rain this morning, heavy at times. Waikato to Kapiti, including the central high country. Mostly cloudy with scattered showers, possibly heavy about and north of Taranaki. Fine spells increasing south of Taranaki this afternoon. Gisborne to Wairarapa, occasional rain developing this morning and easing this afternoon and evening, except for Gisborne where it may be heavy. For Wellington, Nelson, Marlborough and Canterbury, scattered rain, clearing this afternoon to partly cloudy skies, but becoming fine for Canterbury. Buller to Fiordland, rain with heavy falls this morning, easing to isolated showers and then clearing north of Fiordland late. Otago and Southland, a partly cloudy day with isolated showers, mainly this afternoon, and also partly cloudy for Rekohu, the Chatham Islands, today. This is RNZ National. It's now almost 7 minutes past midnight. Kia ora. Peter McIlwain here with you to guide you and keep you company through the wee small hours of a Thursday morning, which happens to be the 13th of August. Hope the week is treating you kindly, and thank you for joining me. Looking ahead this morning, after 12:15, we'll hear about an anniversary homecoming for tenor Simon O'Neill. 1:15 will be time for the climate question, and huge wildfires have been sweeping across southern Europe and North America. Is climate change increasing the risk, and what can we do? 2:15, context. Now, New Zealand is the only country in the OECD without wealth tax, so why are we so afraid to tax the rich? In this week's episode, Guyon Espiner and Corin Dan look back on the wealth taxes we had, why we got rid of them, and whether this election will see the tables turn. Just after 3, episode 7 of the Lloyd-Jones novel, Here at the End of the World We Learn to Dance. And unable to bear a life without Schmidt, and unable to hide her feelings from her husband, Louisa leaves for Buenos Aires. The documentary from the BBC, time for about 3:30. This morning, how Romanian teenagers built a daring DIY internet network that inspired telecom giants. Witness history after 4. This morning, in the summer of 1950, holidaymakers arrived at the first Club Med resort on the Spanish island of Mallorca, and this helped pioneer the all-inclusive holiday. On the detail, our final feature around 4:30 this morning, Kiwi Anne Bully promised herself that she would go and meet her Syrian colleagues in person when it was safe enough, and after 13 years of waiting, she finally made it. My regular overnight features on the way, including an overnight quote, my final one on the subject of vision on the way. And that will be right after this one from the Wellington band Fat Freddy's Drop, from their 2005 album based on a true story. This is Del Fuego.

It's entitled Del Fuego. It's from Fat Freddy's Drop. 13 past midnight now on the All Night program and two this morning's overnight quote. In fact, the first of two on the subject of vision. Every moment is a golden one for him who has the vision to recognize it as such. That from Henry Miller, the American novelist, short story writer and essayist. Born 1891 in New York City, he died at the age of 88 in 1980. And just for good measure, a brief one. Just because a man lacks the use of his eyes doesn't mean he lacks vision. Who else could that one be from but Stevie Wonder, born 1950 in Saginaw, Michigan, and Stevie is now 76 years of age. Time for an English singer-songwriter. From her 2012 album Sugaring Season, this is Elizabeth Caroline Orton, who prefers to go by the briefer handle of Beth Orton. It's called Dawn Chorus.

0: Beth Orton with Dawn Chorus. We're still a wee ways off dawn, so let's just enjoy the wee small hours together. 17 past midnight. Now, internationally acclaimed opera singer Simon O'Neill is heading back to New Zealand for performances that will mark a personal anniversary. The Helden tenor is renowned for his Wagnerian roles, and this year it's 20 years since he performed the titular role in Wagner's opera Parsifal in Wellington. And that role helped launch his international career. He spoke to Jim Mora on Sunday morning.
1: Our great tenor Simon O'Neill is coming home on his way back to New Zealand, ranked, as we said earlier, right up the top of the class of Helden tenors, heroic tenors in the world, with a voice that music critics regularly refer to, using shorthand, as turbocharged. And we are going to hear Simon O'Neill sing something really different. He's on his way back to New Zealand, as I said. We're catching up with him in Singapore. Hello, Simon.
2: Good morning, Jim. It's great to speak to you.
1: We're catching up with you literally at Changi Airport. I hope you're nice and comfortable.
2: You know what? I've been on the plane for the last 14 hours from London the day before I flew from São Paulo, Brazil, for another, I don't know, it was about 13 hours flight. So I probably should have, in hindsight, turned left and gone to New Zealand from Brazil, but I thought I'd go home back to London for a night to my place. But I'm very fortunate. I have to say, Jim, it's the most comfortable I've been for a Radio New Zealand interview. I'm sitting in the first class lounge at Changi Airport. It's delicious, with a lovely cup of coffee, which is great. And it's great to speak to you.
1: You too. I wonder if they've ever staged an opera in Changi Airport. It's a stupendous sort of place.
2: It is. I mean, it's one of the great airports of the world, isn't it? It's extraordinary. But operas have been staged in many, many interesting places now. In fact, my friend Angus Vale, who's New Zealander, lives in New York. He just went to an opera at a place called Tempelhof in Berlin, which is the old big airport in the middle of Berlin, where they flew the planes in the 1950s for the Berlin, blockade. Of course, it was built by the Third Reich, but it's one of these extraordinary buildings. But they just did an opera there a couple of years ago.
1: You are coming home for a special anniversary. You are bearing the holy spear of Parsifal, as it were.
2: Yeah, well, I mean, this is it's a 20-year anniversary, Jim, of the NZSO performing Parsifal, which we did with the great, the late Sir Donald McIntyre, my mentor and my teacher, Margaret Medlin, Martin Snell, Paul Whelan. We had a complete New Zealand cast, which was made me so proud. So, yeah, to return this year in 2026 to celebrate the 20 years of that. Also, it's another little anniversary for me. It's my 30th anniversary of singing with the New Zealand Symphony Orchestra, when I made my debut back in 1996 as a young man in what was then the Mobile Song Quest, which we've just had the Song Quest only just a few weeks ago as well. So I'm so excited to return to the orchestra to see all my friends who I studied with at Otago or Victoria, who are playing in the orchestra, who are principals like Bridget Douglas or Dave Bremner. Cannot wait to be back in Wellington and then perform the concert in Auckland as well.
1: Yeah, it'll be a lovely reunion. It'll be lovely. And that was the role, the Parsifal role, was what launched your international career, or cemented your international career, wasn't it?
2: Somewhat, yes. I mean, it was the first big Wagner role I did here in New Zealand. And then within a couple of years, I'm singing it. Well, 1 year later, actually, I'm singing at Covent Garden, the Ring Cycle, and then a year later, or 2 years later, I'm in the famous Bayreuth Festival, which is a festival that specialises in Richard Wagner's work, and I sing the title role of Lohengrin, followed by the title role of Parsifal there. A lot of my friends and supporters from New Zealand flew up to Germany to see this production, and I'm just so grateful for them. We had such a great time. So I look back with it with such joy and really pride. So the role of Parsifal, the opera itself is quite a long opera, as most Wagner operas are. What we have done, and Pietri Inkinen and I, we have curated a highlights suite, I would say. So I put all my favourite bits of Parsifal, be it orchestral or the big tenor solos, into about an hour. And we've done the same with an earlier Wagner opera called Tannhäuser, which is one of the famous overture and stuff. So I think the program will be quite interesting to our audience.
1: Well, you are the Wagnerian tenor of this generation, the best heroic tenor in the world, the Telegraph newspaper said when they first heard you. So there'll be excitement in Wellington and Auckland, Simon. You're a Heldon tenor. You're a Heldon tenor, and not everyone will know what that is.
2: Yes, well, that's a good question. I have to say, I wish the Telegraph, I wish they put in brackets, he is he's definitely one of the finest Heldon tenors from Tynwald, just south of Ashburton in the South Island of New Zealand. I possibly am. I would definitely fly that flag very high and proudly. But, you know, to have those sort of things written in the newspaper, particularly Telegraph or the Times, something like that, it was an amazing time in my life. And, I've been at this game now for 30 years at singing this repertoire. Heldon is a German word, and it means heroic. So I sing all the big German Teutonic knight roles. Essentially, if you can picture Lord of the Rings, Aragorn, these sorts of roles that Tolkien based a lot of Lord of the Rings on Wagnerian operas. It's great. So I'm usually out there with a big sword or a spear and, body armor and defending the damsel in distress or... It's pretty cool. I love this repertoire and I love these roles. But most of all, Jim, I love the music. I love the music.
1: I'm going to put you down as the superhero of the opera world. I'm just making a note of that now. I see on the NZSO website, you say you've come from Sao Paulo. You've been busy. Australia in recent times, United States, Europe. Does life ever feel like a whirlwind, like you're Sigmund and the Flying Dutchman or something in the middle of a storm?
2: My life has its own storms. Everyone has their own storms. But I've my career has been going 30 years now, and I'm really proud of that because anyone, who is a professional sports person, be it golf or tennis or whatever, to stay at the game at a relatively high level for decades is quite a feat. So I am I hope that doesn't come across as vain or boasting or anything like that, but that's the thing that I'm really proud of, that I get to sing these extraordinary roles, that I get to sing

0: in, you know, 37F or 12A or 1A, I try to get as much sleep as I can on a plane. Even when I see an airport, I get sleepy. You know, I go around the world multiple times a year, and I love it. And of course, coming home to New Zealand is a decent plane ride, but you know, I'm having a great time, and so it's very comfortable. It's beautiful. But I spend the time catching up on business, you know, catching up on emails. And if I start watching like a series or something like that on Netflix, just to relax, something completely out of music.
1: What did you last see on Netflix?
0: Oh, this is terrible. I'm on the flight, actually flying from Brazil, and you know what I watched? The downing of the Lockerbie disaster of the
1: yes.
0: And I'm on a plane. I thought, Simon, this is probably not the right place to watch this. So I flew into London last night, just went home. I had a great night, Jim. I went and bought a MGB Roadster convertible from the same year of my birth. I thought, you know what? I used to own a lovely MG convertible 25 years ago, and I've always thought, I want to have that again. So now I've got one in London, and I'll you know, it's going to be my little fun car driving around London and Europe for the next few while. It'd be fun. So that's what I did last night.
1: What year? I used to own an MG Roadster convertible.
0: 71. I'm born in December 71, and this car is made in very late March 71. And that, it's a, you know, sure, it's has the odd bit of filler, and I have to be careful, but it's in great shape. So I've always loved, you know, MGs, always loved them. Beautiful cars, especially having one in London. And the summer in London has been so exquisite. It's been, I know we're very cold in New Zealand at the moment. Well, on the other side of the world, even in London, it's been a beautiful summer.
1: That Lockerbie documentary is actually quite compelling, though, especially in the search for the perpetrators, which, you know, took them so long. Interesting detective work.
0: Yeah.
1: You're in New Zealand for how long? I mean, will you have time to put your feet up at all in Little Shoal Bay, the old haunts?
0: Yes. Well, I am in New Zealand for the month, actually. I'm going to go down and see my old college, Ashburton College, and do a little fundraiser for them, which I love doing those sorts of things. I'm going to tour the country and speak to all the New Zealand Wagner Societies, which very generously have, you know, have contributed to the NZSO to help with these concerts. So I'm going to go around and just offer my services a little thank you. So that's in Auckland, Wellington, Christchurch and Dunedin. My old alumni in Dunedin, Terence Dennis, my professor, who is, you know, not only a huge great friend of mine, he's a mentor to me. He's someone I hold so closely that I absolutely have put most of my questions of my career through. We're going to do a recital in Dunedin at the end of the month, and then I'm going to judge the Dunedin singing competition at the very end of August, and then fly to Sydney and judge the biggest competition, well, one of the biggest competitions in Australasia called the Bel Canto competition, and then pop back to London for a couple of weeks before I'm off again. So I've got quite a busy schedule. I'll spend a week in Auckland with seeing friends and everything. I'm very, very, very excited about that.
1: You haven't forgotten your roots at all, have you? It's lovely.
0: Well, I'm going to go back to Ashburton. My mother passed away a few years ago, and of course my dad about 12 years ago now, so I don't have any, my parents aren't physically in, well, they are actually physically there because they're in the graveyard, but I will go home and see all of my friends and all of my parents' friends, which I'm so excited about. I'll go to my favourite bakery, Sims Bakery, there in Tynwood, and give myself a pasty. I'll tick all the boxes. I cannot wait. Cannot wait, Jim.
1: Simon O'Neill is talking to us from Changi Airport. Won't keep you much longer. That may have been your plane they were calling, I don't know. But we have asked you for the best classical song ever, an impossibility, it goes without saying. But you came back with this fairly amazing piece of music from the New Zealand composer Victoria Kelly. And it's about death and about reappearing among a crowd of stars. It's a Sam Hunt poem, actually, originally, isn't it?
0: Yes. Yes. Well, Victoria is one of my great friends. I'm a huge fan of her as a person, but also as a musician, as I am as a husband, who's the principal cellist of the Auckland Philharmonic as well, Ashley Brown. And a few years ago, you know, we know each other socially, and we... Victoria said, I'm going to write something for you, Simon. And she wrote this piece for my voice. It's not for my voice at all, Jim. It's the exact opposite of my voice. As I said at the start of our conversation, I specialize in the

0: sort of German heroic repertoire, this quite loud, masculine, I guess, energetic sound. This is written for me as sort of a boy soprano, even it's a more of a feminine side. I was terrified when I recorded this, but I'm so, so proud of it. I think Victoria's writing of this Requiem is so beautiful. Sam Hunt wrote the song. I've been able to perform it, for the late Sam Neill, for example, who became a really nice friend in the last few years. I'm so sad to hear of his passing. But then, we recorded it, and I listened to it. I played it at my mother's funeral, actually, and people said, "What was that?" So it's actually a lovely piece. I'm just so proud of Victoria. So I hope your listeners enjoy it.
1: We know how demanding the life of an operatic tenor is, learning the roles, remembering them, travelling, rehearsing, everything you do. But I saw something Victoria wrote. She said, "I think something people don't always understand about a strange and difficult career like composing is that it's not necessarily something you choose. No one in their right mind would choose it. It's a strange kind of compulsion," which I thought was really interesting. What got you, Simon, into what you do? Was it like a compulsion?
0: Yeah, that's somewhat true with me. My dream was to be a music school teacher, high school music teacher. They're the people that absolutely got me in love with music. Back at Ashburton College, Gordon McGee and Robert Ayburn. But as I was at university at Otago, my voice started developing, and I was in the National Youth Choir and National Secondary Students Choir before that. I also played the brass band. This weekend is the 125th anniversary of the St. Kilda Brass, which I'm proudly the patron of, by the way.
1: Ah.
0: So a big yell out to everyone in the band. I'm so proud of that band. I remember in 1992, we won the A-grade championship in Auckland. And I have to tell you, Jim, it's one of the top things I've done in my career. And I mean that. I mean it. That when we won that competition, then I was one of the proudest moments. And I played the second E-flat bass alongside an extraordinary player called Trevor Kempton. Anyway, back to, music as a calling, as a vocation. It is a vocation. I'm so lucky that I have this career of traveling the world. But I don't know what else I'd do, Jim. I mean, I really don't. I mean, I like talking. I think most of your listeners can see that. But it's the music for me just flows out of me. I love it. I spend my days rehearsing. I spend my days studying. And I spend most nights performing. And I couldn't think of a better way to live my life.
1: You don't need to do anything else. You have such a fabulous career. But I've also made a note that could be persuaded to broadcast on RNZ at some point. Hey, all the best for the trip down. I know they say the East is a beast, but you're lucky being able to sleep on a plane. So that must actually keep you sane on some of your trips around the world.
0: Yeah, it is good. It is good. I'm really excited to be down. I mean, New Zealand is so busy at the moment, Jim. Wellington itself has had a month of extraordinary opera. They've just had Leonardo di Figaro. This week alone, they have two of our greatest singers in the world, Bene Patti and his glorious wife, Anina, just singing Massenet's Manon. I know the thing is sold out for weeks. I just wanted to give a shout out to our New Zealand singers, Jim. I mean, we have so many at the moment who are around the world singing at the highest level. Only 2 weeks ago, one of our tenors who I taught at Victoria University years ago, Thomas Atkins, he sang the opening night of the BBC Proms. People ask me, Daniel Barrowman asked me for the last one, he said, "What's up with New Zealand? Why do you put out extraordinary singers?" Huh. I don't know the reason. But we do. We do. We put out extraordinary opera singers. New Zealand, hopefully my concerts contribute to this extraordinary month of music that we're having, of everything from Mozart to French grand opera at Massenet and now Richard Wagner. I'm so excited to be home. I really am, Jim. And I'm looking forward to it. I'd love to see you again when we have a chance anyway.
1: That'd be
0: do something. Yeah, if you ever need a singer, come and, just point to me. I'm a jukebox.
1: You're a long way from the jukebox. A great pleasure and lovely shout outs from you too. Ashley Simon. You never forget people, and that's a real gift. All the best for the concerts down here, and thanks for sparing us your time at Changi.
0: It's a great pleasure, Jim. All the best to you, and can't wait to be home. Thanks very much, everyone.
2: Simon O'Neill was speaking to Jim Mora on Sunday morning, which is back Sunday morning, funnily enough, just after the news, sport and weather at 8. This is the all-night programme going right through until 5 a.m. It is now 24 to 1. I'm Peter McElwain. On the way, overnight te reo and some Kiwi history. But right now, Tamaki Makaurau, Auckland singer-songwriter, who released two solo albums, It's My Sin and Tremble, in the mid-90s. But in 2009, she released an album called All Grown Up, which was her first recording in 10 years. It's Jan Hellriegel, and this track is 10 Years and 47 Minutes.

Jan Halregal here on the All Night program at RNZ National. Now to that overnight te reo phrase. It is kia hikaka tō upoko. Kia hikaka tō upoko. It means keep your mind sharp and alert. Speaking of sharp and alert minds, on this day, August the 13th in 2005, David Longhi passed away. David Longhi was New Zealand's youngest Prime Minister of the 20th century. Renowned for his sharp wit and oratory, he led the fourth Labour government from 1984 until 1989. And this was a turbulent era characterised by New Zealand's strong anti-nuclear position, the implementation of Rogernomics and other radical changes. Mr. Longhi suffered poor health for many years, including diabetes and heart problems. In 2002, he was diagnosed with a rare and incurable blood plasma disorder, and by July 2005, he was receiving dialysis treatment for kidney failure. He had his lower right leg amputated as a result of complications from diabetes before dying of heart failure on the 13th of August 2005 at the age of 63. Rest in peace, David Longhi. Now I have some classy reggae for you on a Thursday morning from a singer who died of cancer in 1981 at the age of 36. Bob Marley with his group The Wailers here and Waiting in Vain.

The pioneering reggae outfit that formed in Kingston, Jamaica in 1963, and the founding members included Bob Marley, Bunny Wailer, Peter Tosh, Cherry Smith and Beverly Kelso. They split up in 1974 with Marley, Tosh and Bunny Wailer all going on to enjoy successful solo careers on the international stage. It's a quarter to one. News, sport and weather on the hour. I do have another good news story for you next hour. And if you've missed my preview after midnight, huge wildfires have been sweeping across southern Europe and North America. So is climate change increasing the risk and what can we do? That's the climate question about a quarter past one. Right now, some Waiata on a Thursday morning from the group's 2019 album Mana Ake Volume 1. This is Mana Ake with Kekete Atane.

Mana ake. Let's continue with Aotearoa New Zealand talent now with a singer-songwriter based in Hawke's Bay who goes by the name of Arahi, and from his 2022 EP Revelator, this one's called Everything's About to Change.

Hawke's Bay singer-songwriter Arahi. Everything's about to change. A text has arrived saying that interview was marvellous, referring to the Jim Moore interview. And my view of why we have so many international operatic stars is what is now called the Lexus Song Quest, the patron of which is Dame Kiri Te Kanawa. I'm old enough to remember her winning that competition in the early 1960s, and I did see her present the awards 2 or 3 years ago, and I heard that a countertenor won the competition for the first time this year. That is so true. And that text is from Steve, the Wilton Bard in free verse. LOL, thank you very much, Steve. Now, a singer who began his career with the British progressive rock group Genesis, I'm referring to none other than Peter Gabriel, with a song called Book of Love, which features his daughter, Melanie, on backing vocals. And the song appears on his 2010 album, Scratch My Back. Here is the Book of Love.

Lovely version that of the Magnetic Field song Book of Love. Peter Gabriel with daughter Melanie there on the Book of Love. 2 minutes away from one and taking us to the news, sport and weather. An instrumental from Beatles producer Sir George Martin in collaboration with the BBC Radiophonic Workshop back in 1962, and it was recorded under the pseudonym Ray Cathode. It's called Waltz in Orbit.

0: RNZ News at 1 o'clock. Tēnā koutou, I'm Peter McElwain. Yesterday was a tumultuous day in Parliament, with the Prime Minister surviving his second leadership challenge this year and a senior minister announcing he won't seek re-election after being stripped of his ministerial portfolios. Christopher Luxon has sacked Chris Pink from Cabinet, saying he was behind the challenge which led to a confidence vote in his leadership. Here's political reporter Giles Dexter.
1: Chris Pink says he's reflected on his political future with his family and has decided not to seek re-election. The Kaiparaki Mahurangi MP says he fully backs National and Christopher Luxon to lead the government after the election and take New Zealand forward. His statement did not address the allegations he was behind a leadership challenge. The Prime Minister's office has confirmed to RNZ its position is Mr. Pink launched the challenge for himself and not on anyone else's behalf.
0: And Labour's claiming National is in disarray after yesterday's confidence vote. Labour leader Chris Hipkin says National MPs are too busy fighting among themselves instead of focusing on what matters.
2: The National Party is clearly in total disarray. They are in no fit state to provide the sort of leadership that the country needs. Our government right now needs to be focused on the things that matter the most. Tackling the cost of living, getting New Zealanders back to work, providing sports support to the businesses that are really struggling. That's not where National's focused.
0: Chris Hipkin says he looks forward to meeting the National leader at the ballot box in November, whether it's Christopher Luxon or someone else. Businesses and community leaders in the Wellington suburb of Newtown say a spike in aggressive behaviour is making people feel unsafe. The Salvation Army and business owners are calling for more police officers to patrol at the weekends. Ellen O'Dwyer reports.
3: Anglican priest Paul Fletcher, who lives and works in the suburb, says drug use, threats and psychotic breakdowns have become normal. He says his life has been threatened several times in front of his two children. Wellington Mayor Andrew Little says police have told him harmful synthetic cannabis is increasing aggressive behaviour. He says the City Council is considering extending an inner city safety program to the suburb, but can't say when that will happen. Police told RNZ drugs fluctuate consistently in the city, but reports of crime in Newtown have increased.
0: An ANZ Premiership coach is backing moves to establish a new franchise netball league, but is worried it may happen too late. RNZ has revealed that a bid led by Auckland FC owners Ali Williams and Anna Mowbray could see a new top-level national league launched in 2028. Southern Steel coach Wendy Frew says it's important New Zealand has a competition for next year. She says Australian clubs are already targeting Kiwi players ahead of their contracting deadline at the end of the month. Germany is expected to approve draft plans today to give its domestic and foreign spy agencies sweeping powers. The government says it needs to counter cyber and hybrid threats. The BBC's Berlin correspondent Jessica Parker reports.
4: Under the plans, which still need to be signed off by lawmakers, there'd be new conditional powers to hack, disrupt or even deceive hostile actors. There'd also be bolstered capabilities to counter drone threats. That's as the government's warned the country's a daily target of hybrid warfare, a term which can refer to disinformation, cyber attacks and sabotage. Last week, an explosive-laden drone was discovered near Ukrainian cargo planes at Leipzig Airport. US media has reported that American officials have linked the incident to Russia. Moscow's denied involvement.
0: And in sport, Lewis Clairbird is ready to build on his Commonwealth Games success against some of the world's best swimmers. A 15-strong New Zealand team is preparing for the Pan Pacific Swimming Championships in California. Clairbird arrives off the back of winning two gold medals and a silver in Glasgow. The two-time Olympian is expecting quality racing, with the championships bringing together leading swimmers from the US, Australia, Canada and Japan. Heats start at 5 a.m. today. To football news, and Premier League club Manchester City have signed Argentine goalkeeper Jeronimo Rulli from French club Olympique de Marseille on a two-year contract. The 34-year-old arrives as a replacement for James Trafford, who left City to join Leeds United. That's the news.
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0: Yes, I have the Met Service short forecast for you. It takes us up to midnight tonight. Northland, Auckland and Coromandel, rain this morning, possibly heavy, with localised downpours for Auckland before dawn, and then scattered showers. Bay of Plenty, showers turning to rain this morning, heavy at times. Waikato to Kapiti, including the central high country. Mostly cloudy with scattered showers, possibly heavy about and north of Taranaki. Fine spells increasing south of Taranaki this afternoon. Gisborne to Wairarapa, occasional rain developing this morning, easing this afternoon and evening, except for Gisborne, where it may be heavy. Wellington, Nelson, Marlborough and Canterbury, scattered rain clearing this afternoon to partly cloudy skies, but becoming fine for Canterbury. For Buller to Fiordland, rain with heavy falls this morning, easing to isolated showers and then clearing north of Fiordland late. Otago and Southland partly cloudy, isolated showers mainly this afternoon, and Chatham Islands today partly cloudy. 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Morena. Very good morning. It's the all-night programme through until five. Of course, after five, the Thursday edition of First Up with Nathan Rariri. A good news story on the way for you. It's an environmental one, and at about 1:15-ish from the BBC, the climate question. Now the Waratahs lead singer-songwriter in solo mode. It's Barry Saunders, Going Fishing.

It's actually a Phoenix Foundation song, Barry Saunders' version of Going Fishing on the All Night program. 1:10, a few texts in regarding opera singing, and an add-on from the bard, the Wilton bard, Steve, saying, P.S., the only time I saw Dame Kitty sing live was in North Hagley Park in Christchurch one weekend afternoon when she was making her farewell tour of the country. I bet that was thoroughly enjoyable. Kate in Christchurch, good morning to you, who writes, and now the Lexus Song Quest, which was earlier the Mobile Song Quest, when Kitty won it, is in fact the Kitty Te Kanawa Song Quest. That winning countertenor does have an unusual voice and is only 19 years old. I've heard him, he's amazing. Thank you for your message, Kate. And Pam writes, hello Peter, perhaps you heard the Simon O'Neill interview on Sunday with Jim Mora when the Victoria Kelly Requiem was played after the interview. It's a beautiful piece of music. I was disappointed not to hear it, but it was great hearing the interview. I enjoyed it too, Pam. Thank you for listening to the All Night program this morning. It is time for a regular good news story, and it's an environmental one. The world's largest coral system, the Great Barrier Reef, suffered 6 mass bleaching events between 2016 and 2025, due in part to warming oceans. Before the 1990s, any bleaching events were exceptionally rare along the 1,400 miles of coastline in northeastern Australia. Now, earlier this year, a monsoon brought the Great Barrier Reef a reprieve from coral bleaching and aid in its initial recovery from recent climate-induced effects. Well, conservationists in a new annual report on the ecosystem by the Australian Institute of Marine Science said the rainy season increased cloud cover and reduced sea temperatures, limiting the severity and extent of bleaching during the summer. The findings indicate limited impacts from 2025's mass bleaching event and the regional bleaching event in the northern and central regions recorded earlier this year, 2026. Some good news there. Got to protect the Great Barrier Reef at all costs. Back to music now at 1:13. This is Layla McKellar and the title track to her 2016 album, A Day for the Hunter, A Day for the Prey.

0: American classical and folk musician Layla McCullough, who was a cellist with the Grammy Award-winning string band Carolina Chocolate Drops, but then left to focus on her solo career. Glad she did. Hello, Sarah. Your ode has not arrived via text, sorry, but I'll check my emails and share that before 2 o'clock. 16 past one the time. This is the all-night programme on RNZ National. Now from the BBC, it's The Climate Question, where we continue our global topical weekly show examining climate change and how to stop it.
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2: As we record this, hundreds of wildfires are burning in parts of France, Spain, Russia,
1: the UK, US and Canada.
2: So how unusual is this? And are we entering a new era in fire weather?
1: That's our climate question. From the BBC World Service, I'm Greer Jackson.
2: And I'm Jordan Dunbar.
1: To help us answer that question, we have the author of Fire Weather, John Valiant. Hi, thank you so much for joining us this week.
3: It's so good to be with you both.
2: John, people will see that fires are currently burning across the world. Are we in a new era of fire weather?
3: Yes, unequivocally, we are. And, you know, that said, fire has always been with us. It's a natural part of life for almost any ecosystem. And what we're seeing, though, that's different is intensity, frequency, and scope. So we're seeing fires burn where they've really never burned before. We're seeing them burn with intensities that really have never been recorded before. We're seeing phenomena that humans have never witnessed before. And we're seeing just a frequency of fire return on landscapes that is now compressed in ways that is really impacting forest regeneration.
1: What are these phenomena that we haven't seen before?
3: Well, the one that seems to be in the news right now is the pyrocumulonimbus fire cloud. And that's a scientific term for a fire-generated, thermally generated thunderhead, basically. So imagine, you know, those giant anvil clouds you see that generate lightning. Where we have seen them historically is over volcanoes. So think of photographs or old engravings you've seen of historic volcanoes like Toba or Krakatoa, you know, with billowing clouds shot through with lightning. We used to see that only over volcanoes in nature. Starting around 1998, 99, 2000, fire scientists and satellite data analysts started seeing them over really big wildfires. And that was a first. And now we're seeing them with more and more frequency. I understand France has just logged its first pyrocumulonimbus fire cloud, but these are really new events in Southern Europe. The Western United States and Canada have been experiencing them for about 20 years. To give you an idea of how rapidly this is building, though, Canada had its worst fire season in its recorded history in 2023. It burnt from coast to coast for about 6 months. And during that time, 142 pyro-CB events were recorded. So these are these gigantic firestorm systems that can reach heights of, or altitudes, I should say, of 45,000 feet. They puncture the stratosphere. They are so big, they occupy so much atmospheric space that they gyre like hurricanes. They generate their own lightning. They become perpetual motion machines of combustion, and they are unstoppable by human means.
4: Wildfires continue to burn out of control in France and Spain tonight, with more than 250,000 people being ordered to leave their homes.
5: It's not hard to understand why these wildfires have spread. They are said to be the most severe Spain has ever faced. The first to be declared a national emergency.
6: Most towns and villages in this area are almost deserted. The blaze now burns within 10 miles of the city of Bordeaux. The fires
3: are raging in this. What we don't really think about when we think of fire is that there's actually a lot of moisture in it, because as the fire moves across the landscape, it's evaporating all the moisture in its path. So every tree leaf, every pine needle, every house board that might have 10% humidity in it, all that moisture is spiraling up the fire column into the stratosphere, where it then condenses and freezes and can come back to Earth as black hail. I mean, it really sounds biblical. One way to think of a big fire, it's really like a giant lung. It's inhaling all the time. It needs oxygen in order to burn, just like we do. And when it gets big like that, imagine a whale or an elephant exerting itself. And so this giant fire is pulling in air and oxygen from all around the landscape, and it can generate hurricane force winds as it does that. So that's why you see the trees tossing and turning, and you see sometimes you'll see the clothing of firefighters flapping, and that's because there is so much convection energy in that system.
1: I had no idea the wind could be so strong, hurricane strength, Jordan.
2: Yeah, is that so? This is due to the sheer amount of heat. You mentioned before that these were over volcanoes. Is that also what can cause these tornadoes within the storm system?
3: If you have a pyro-CB, if you have a pyrocumulonimbus fire cloud, that's kind of a precursor for really a new and even newer and more terrible chimera of climate change and what I call 21st century fire, and that is a full-blown fire tornado. And what you'll see, there's a lot of amazing video being shot of the Spanish and French firefighting efforts, and you'll see these little spirals of flame, you know, whirling off on the edge of the frame sometimes, and those are called fire whirls. They're not really dangerous, but they're noticeable. But what's happening now, still rarely, thank goodness, are actual measurable fire tornadoes. The first one was recorded in the terrible Canberra fire in South Australia in 2003. That was an EF3 tornado, so that's wind speeds of 160, 165 miles an hour. That will tear the roof off your house. That'll flip your car over. It'll kill you. We had another one of those, the first one ever recorded in the Northern Hemisphere in Redding, California in 2018. I wrote about that for The Guardian right after it happened. And I had the eerie privilege of walking that ground afterward. And there was a firefighter who was attending that fire in an F-150 pickup truck. That's a 2 or 3 ton truck. It was lifted off the road, thrown through the air, rolled repeatedly, crushed and burned. He was a father of two. Of course, you know, he was killed, as you can imagine. And everything around him, all the cars and trucks around him, had been rolled and crushed. There were 100-foot steel, high-tension power pylons weighted down with many tons of transmission cable that were simply torn out of the ground, thrown into the forest. All the houses in the area were simply gone. There was no glass. There were no small objects. Everything left was broken or crushed and burned. And honestly, the only other scenario I've seen like that are photos from Hiroshima and Nagasaki. And these are energies that simply did not exist on Earth prior to the excessive generation of fossil fuel emissions.
1: Let's unpack that a little bit more. What do we know about the impact of climate change on fires like the ones we're seeing?
3: So we're emitting millions of tons of CO2 and methane every year. And the Earth does that too, but we are adding to it in ways that are measurable and are now, over the past 50 or 100 years, actively changing the nature of our climate. So these are heat-retaining gases that hold heat in the lower atmosphere. So it's simply warmer. Southern Europe is enduring, I think, its fourth heat wave, and it's still July. You know, in decades past, one heat wave might happen in a summer. And now they're coming in successive waves. And when you think about what fire likes hot, dry, windy. So those are obviously natural conditions. And again, fire is a natural part of our landscape, but there's a big difference between the 90-degree peak

0: temperature increase, you know, on average across the world, creates the opportunity for a lot more fire. It isn't just 1 degree more fire. It's much more fire. And so, again, it's amplifying in ways that we aren't ready for, that we don't understand particularly well, but that climate scientists who are well-versed in physics, math, and chemistry have been trying to warn us about, but it's abstract. But there's nothing abstract about a pyrocumulonimbus fire system when it is barreling across your landscape.
1: There's also increasing nighttime temperatures, which means that forest fires are less likely to die down overnight. But there's also something that you write about in your book called the whiplash effect, which essentially means there's more tinder, there's more plants to set fire to. Can you just unpack how exactly that comes to be?
0: Sure. And I really want to back up into the nighttime temperatures. As the temperature stays higher at night, the fire likes that. So where a wildfire might settle down to a kind of a dull roar where it's still burning, but it's not actively spreading, that might have been the case 10 years ago, 20 years ago. Now you see fires actively spreading during the night. In the old days, which weren't that long ago, there was almost a compact between the fire and firefighters. So everybody took a break at night. The fire slowed down, firefighters could get a few hours sleep, get a meal, resupply. Now they're chasing that fire 24 hours a day. And so that is a really new and terrible development. And then in terms of the whiplash effect, what we're seeing in Southern California is, you know, you might have extended drought in Southern California, but there have been the occasional very rainy winter. And so this is, you'll have this resurgence of shrubbery and trees, including ones that might have burned off in previous fires. So what that turns into, though, is new fuel. As the summer wears on, as new temperature records are broken, that fuel dries out, might even die, you know, on the stem. And then when a fire comes through, it's got a whole new stash of fuel to burn. And, you know, an extraordinary situation we're seeing is in northern Alaska, where, you know, the last ice age has barely ended. There are places in the Brooks Range and north central Alaska where no tree has grown in 100,000 years. Well, forests are sprouting there now. Little 10-year-old saplings are growing where no tree has grown in 100,000 years, and they are already burning down. So what we're seeing literally across the globe is a complete, if slow motion, change in the entire forest regime.
1: Thanks, John. A reminder that you're listening to The Climate Question from the BBC World Service. I'm Greg Jackson.
2: And I'm Jordan Dunbar. This week we're asking, are we entering a new era of wildfires? With us is author and journalist John Phelan. John, some of the most vivid writing in your book about this fire weather and about wildfires comes from the fire at Fort McMurray in Canada in 2016. Can you just tell us what happened at that fire and why it was such a big deal?
0: So Fort McMurray, Alberta, is the petroleum hub of Canada. And that might not sound like much until you realize that Canada is, depending on who's measuring, the fourth or fifth largest oil producer, petroleum producer in the world. Fort McMurray is about 700 or 800 miles north of the US border, deep in the boreal forest. And the boreal forest is that kind of green, piney, subarctic forest system that runs all the way across northern Canada through Alaska. In Russia, we call it the taiga. You know, think of Siberia. Northern Alberta is a lot like Siberia. And in the midst of this, you have a city of 100,000 people with a multi-billion dollar petroleum industry right in the middle of the boreal forest, one of the most flammable and combustible ecosystems on planet Earth. In May 2016, an El Nino that had been warming the North Pacific for the previous couple of years, thus impacting the snowpack in the Rocky Mountains, the Cascade Mountains of the North American West, heated up everything in its path, created

0: the conditions in May 16 for a very early summer and extraordinarily dry conditions. So on May 3rd, 2016, the high for that date was broken by about 10 degrees Fahrenheit. So it went into the low 90s. And we are in the boreal forest, very high latitude, keeping in mind that the rivers and lakes there were still frozen. There were car-sized blocks of ice on the Athabasca River, which is the main river flowing through the city of Fort McMurray. So into this recently post-winter environment comes these unseasonably hot temperatures that dry everything out. Introduce fire into a landscape like that, and you're going to not just have intense fire conditions, but explosive fire conditions. And so within a matter of 2 days, despite earnest efforts from Alberta's very capable wildfire fighting service, this fire got away and the wind shifted and blew a 10-mile wide, 100-meter tall wall of flame into the city, forcing the largest, most rapid evacuation due to fire in modern times.
1: It was just black. I mean, it's 3 p.m., middle of the day. I expected to see, you know, some sunshine, but it was completely dark. I thought it was midnight. You're so intimidated by the fire and the smoke that you just want to get out of there.
2: People really started to understand just how things were deteriorating and so dramatically when they started seeing, you know, gas stations explode and saw the flames just right along the side of the highway.
3: Once I looked up and basically it's raining ash and, you know, your eyes are burning, you know, it's time to pack up and leave.
4: And didn't this fire behave in ways that people didn't expect? Like it jumped across a kilometer-wide river or something?
0: Yeah, so firefighters, both municipal and wildland-oriented, are very familiar with big fires, and they're no stranger to it. But what they were seeing here was a fire behaving in ways they had never themselves experienced. And one of those, the Athabasca River, is about a third of a mile wide. So that's wider than any fire break, you know, people are making in Spain or France right now. And so radiant heat, you know, this is a quick science lesson. Radiant heat is the invisible heat that tells you not to touch the candle. Your finger starts to get close to it. You know, I'm not going to go any closer because I'm going to burn myself. You're dealing with walls of heat, radiant heat, which moves at the speed of light, by the way, and is hitting temperatures close to 500 Celsius. Oof. So what's happening then is even before the fire gets there, the heat is desiccating everything in front of it. So every leafy tree, every poplar and aspen that normally would be full of water, when it's hit with 500 Celsius temperatures, it desiccates instantly. So it turns instantly into matchstick firewood. Then the embers land on it. And the other thing to think about is flammable objects can reach combustive temperatures without fire. So the tree now is 500 Celsius in temperature, but it doesn't have any fire on it yet. The moment an ember lands on that, it explodes into flame. So imagine as this wall of invisible 500 Celsius heat rolls over the forest, into the neighborhoods, across the plastic swing set, into the garage, over the tar shingled roofs and the vinyl siding, that's causing all those petroleum products to start to vaporize. And so these houses now are not catching on fire in the way that you and I are used to seeing. These houses explode into flame. And so you had $750,000, two-story, solidly built, you know, winter-proof houses in Fort McMurray burning from rooftop to basement in 5 minutes. And then people went out of their garage or went out of their garden, looked down the road, and there's a wall of fire coming down the street at them. So people got out of there quickly. These are, you know, tough, can-do people. They got themselves together. They gathered up their kids and their cats and dogs, and they ran for the exit. But also people who had been trained what to do in fire situations because they're working in the petroleum industry. So they had some training about, you know, what to take, what to do. But nothing really prepares you for seeing your garage explode into flames and knowing your kid is still at school. And, you know, there's, it's, you know, it's heartbreaking and terrifying to think about it. And honestly, you know, I'm 10 years into this. And when I think about what those people went through, it still chokes me up because it just, it's a very human story. It's an atmospheric story. It's an industrial story. But really, a lot of hearts were broken that day, seeing, you know, everything that they'd worked for, everything that they owned, everything that they treasured and valued disappear literally before their eyes. The miracle is that nobody was killed in those flames. You know, that's the real strange mercy of that event.
5: John, climate experts say that many parts of the world will get drier and warmer, creating these conditions that you've talked about where these wildfires can become even bigger. I'm just wondering then, what do people and communities and governments need to do to adapt if we are in this new era of fire weather? What things need to change in terms of how we deal with these fires?
0: So the first thing is to manage water better and differently than we do now, recognizing what fire is now capable of. And so, you know, one of the first confusions people have is, you know, they might see a fire on the landscape on a ridge far many miles away from them and say, oh my goodness, those mountains look like they're on fire. You know, it's a spectacular view at night. And that's no threat to me because it's miles away. But the threat to our communities comes from the embers that those fires generate. And so you could be admiring the burning hills that feel safely miles away, but if the wind is blowing toward you, that means the embers are too. And so your city, your town can literally ignite behind you. So we aren't prepared for that. That could happen in a place where people weren't even thinking about fire yet.
4: I'm wondering, if I'm a homeowner, how do I protect my house, my livelihood?
0: You're really in a pickle there. And so we really need to emphasize evacuation. Every city, every town now has to have an evacuation plan for fire and for flood. A lot of new communities are, you know, housing estates, housing developments have only one entry road. That is a disaster. You know, if there's a car accident on that road, if it's blocked by fire or debris, now you have a bunch of people effectively kettled, trapped inside their own neighborhood. So, and you could have really high lethality there. So you need to have at least two exit roads. You need to have an evacuation plan. And when it comes to building materials, what Fort McMurray showed us is how deeply petroleum has infiltrated every aspect of our lives. And so right now, houses can have tar shingles, vinyl siding, all kinds of glues and laminates in the plywood. Your sofa is extremely flammable. You know, it's made stuffed with polyurethane or polypropylene or, you know, all these things will start to off-gas combustible fire accelerants, you know, if they're heated to fire hot temperatures. So our houses now, the modern house is a very dangerous place. And if you want to see something really sobering, go on YouTube and look at Underwriters Laboratories living room test. And they show an old fashioned living room, you know, think of an old English pub with wooden furniture and lace curtains and cotton, you know, upholstery, and then a modern apartment flat, like probably like where you live, you know, and watch the new one explodes into flame in 3 minutes, like a firebomb. It goes off like an oil refinery, whereas grandma's house with the wooden furniture and the wool rug and the cotton curtains takes about 25 minutes to reach an equal intensity of combustion. So we live, you know, petroleum is extraordinarily handy. It's got us where we are today. We owe it a great debt, but the gains it's given us in the short term are being taken away from us in the long term. And fire is, you know, one of the most kind of graphic and charismatic ways that happens.
4: Are you talking about running away here for good? Because presumably if we can't fight these fires, how long can we really live and stay in an area with that level of risk to our lives?
0: That is being decided on a case-by-case basis. And what we saw in LA, what we saw in Paradise, California, what we saw in Lahaina, what we saw in Valparaiso, Chile a couple of years ago, what we saw in Jasper, Alberta, two summers ago, what we're seeing now are people deciding we have to go now. And they are fleeing, and it's the intelligent thing to do. It feels humiliating. It's enormously disruptive. And you will never trust the same way again after that. You know, these are traumatizing events that stay with the people who experience them. And so we now have to look at the experience of LA, look at the experience of Valparaiso and Fort McMurray, and now Bordeaux and Madrid, and realize this is our reality too. It's not just something unfortunate that happened to them. It could happen to any one of us now. There is no place that is safe from fire now. And there might be some exceptions in desert cities, you know, where you don't have a lot of flammable terrain. But any place where there is forest or grassland, what we call the wildland-urban interface, or the WUI, any place you have that, fire can be introduced into our communities from those wildland-urban interface zones and impact us with the ferocity of a wildfire. And that is something that all of us, even in traditionally cool, wet, temperate places, you know, need to come to grips with.
5: John, thank you very much for joining us.
0: It was really a pleasure to be with you. Thanks so much for your interest.
4: Thanks, John. And thank you for listening. Don't forget, if you have a climate question of your own, then email theclimatequestion@bbc.com.
5: The production team were Diane Richardson, Simon Watts, Daffeth Evans, and Tom Brignall. I'm Jordan Dunbar.
4: And I'm Greg Jackson. And from all of us, goodbye.
6: Goodbye and thank you. The climate question comes to us from the BBC. Now, New Zealand is the only country in the OECD without wealth tax. So why are we so afraid to tax the rich? In this week's episode of Context, Guyon Espiner and Corin Dan look back on the wealth taxes we had, why we got rid of them, and whether this election will see the tables turn. That's Context at about 2:15. Right now it's 17:02 on the all-night programme at RNZ National. I've got some overnight entertainment news for you, but back to music after midnight. This was a number one hit on the New Zealand charts back in May of 1977 and was the second number one hit single in 2 years for Mark Williams. A song written by Paul Anka, It Doesn't Matter Anymore.

Originally from Northland in Aotearoa, New Zealand, Mark Williams, these days lead singer of Dragon. 13 to 2, latest news, sport and weather. On the hour, I will have the word for you next hour as well. To overnight entertainment news, courtesy of Reuters, and two-time Oscar nominee, Meta Alberti wanted to go beyond the headlines with her true crime documentary, A Child of My Own, and examine societal expectations on women. 4 years in the making, the film follows the story of Alejandra Marin Mendoza, known as Ale, a young Mexican woman who in 2009 kidnapped a baby after faking a pregnancy. While most of the reporting on the case at the time focused on the abduction, Alberti was interested in what was not mentioned. And Bella Ramsey tackles a wide range of emotions in Sunny Dancer, a comedy drama about a summer camp for teenagers affected by cancer. The Last of Us star plays Ivy, an isolated 17-year-old in remission from leukemia, who reluctantly agrees to attend the month-long camp to appease her parents, played by James Norton and Jessica Gunning. Just a little bit of entertainment news on a Thursday morning, which I hope is going well for you. I really like this version of a Bonnie Raitt song from 1989 from Lake Street Dive, a neo-soul group out of Boston, Massachusetts, with electric jazz, funk and folk influences. This is Nick of Time.

Yeah, Lake Street Drive's version of Bonnie Raitt's Nick of Time on the All Night program at 8 to 2. Now an American standard for you, originally introduced by Clifton Webb back in 1929 and recorded by none other than Bob Dylan for his 2017 Classics Covers album, Triplicate. It's called Guess I'll Have to Change My Plans.

An interesting choice that for Bob Dylan. In fact, the whole album is interesting. It's called Triplicate. Right now, a singer-songwriter who was picked to be the next Joni Mitchell, but her refusal to kind of try and fit into a musical niche prevented her from fully breaking into the mainstream. I'm referring to Ricky Lee Jones, and this is a track off her second album, Pirates, released in 1984. It's called We Belong Together, taking us to the news at 2:00.

0: wonderful Ricky Lee Jones here on the All Night program with We Belong Together. Latest news on the way shortly. RNZ News at 2. Tēnā koe, I'm Peter McElwain. The Opportunity Party would have the numbers to enter Parliament and could decide the next government, according to the latest One News Verian poll. The poll, taken in the days leading up to yesterday's confidence vote in Christopher Luxon, has Labour still in the lead and National riding steady. Labour is on 30% support, down 2 points from the last poll in June. National is unchanged on 29%. The Greens are on 12%, ACT on 9%, and both New Zealand First and Opportunity sitting on 8%. Te Pāti Māori is on 1%, but the poll assumes it keeps its electorates. An ambitious plan to strengthen Auckland's role as the gateway for the cruise industry is expected to result in smoother sailing for the rest of the country. A report by Auckland Council's economic and cultural agency, Tātaki Auckland Unlimited, is calling for the redevelopment of cruise ship-related amenities, including a proposal to redevelop Auckland's waterfront to accommodate the largest cruise ships. The cruise industry is meeting today to discuss the best way to support the industry, which has been declining over the past 2 years, with further weakness forecast for the upcoming 2026-27 season. The Commerce Commission says it's increasing its scrutiny of Wellington's new water entity, Tiaki Wai. The organisation has faced criticism over higher bills since it took over the region's water assets in July. Ellen O'Dwyer reports.
1: Commission Chair John Small says Tiaki Wai must provide more detailed information to the Commission, including on fixing faults and maintenance of water assets. Independent experts will be on call to scrutinise the organisation's spending plans. Water charges are increasing by 13% on average for Wellingtonians this year, with bills set to reach $6,000 a year in a decade. John Small says with household bills rising, residents need to be sure money is being spent wisely. Tiaki Wai says it welcomes the new rules.
0: Auckland R&B singer Sam V and Wellington's signature choir are the big winners at the 2026 Pacific Music Awards. Both took home 3 awards each at last night's event. Sam V was named Best R&B Artist for the 5th year in a row. Rap legend Scribe has won Album of the Year, and Eva Lankham was named Best Female Artist. Will Crummer, Annie Crummer's father, received the Lifetime Achievement Award for his contribution to Cook Islands music. The British rock musician Rod Stewart has cancelled his forthcoming US tour dates after undergoing a heart operation. The 81-year-old is known for hits including Maggie May and Baby Jane. The BBC's Mark Savage reports. Wake
2: up, Maggie, I think Rod Stewart's health has been under scrutiny during his latest US tour. In June, he was pictured breathing from an oxygen tank on stage in Utah after losing his breath. He later cancelled a concert in California after being diagnosed with laryngitis. His latest cancellations come after a procedure to fit a coronary stent, which helps to improve blood flow to the heart when arteries become narrow or blocked. The musician apologised to fans he'd let down, but promised to be back on stage as soon as possible, hopefully in time for a gig in Mexico next month.
0: To sport, and Wellington Phoenix women's coach Bev Pressman says being on an equal footing with the men's team helps her attract top players to the club. In the last week, Pressman has added vastly experienced internationals Abby Ersek and Tamika Yallop to the squad that made the grand final last season. While working under Pressman is an obvious attraction, Yallop says their facilities play a big part. Meanwhile, the head of Players Union Europe said on Wednesday FIFA is facing a crisis of confidence and needs sweeping governance reforms, as he raised concerns about the concentration of power within world football's governing body. That's the news.
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0: The short forecast for you from Met Service, valid until midnight tonight Thursday. Northland, Auckland and Coromandel, rain this morning, possibly heavy, with localised downpours for Auckland before dawn, then scattered showers. Bay of Plenty, showers turning to rain this morning, heavy at times. Waikato to Kapiti, including the central high country. A mostly cloudy Thursday with scattered showers, possibly heavy about and north of Taranaki. Fine spells increasing south of Taranaki this afternoon. Gisborne to Wairarapa, occasional rain developing this morning, easing this afternoon and evening, except for Gisborne where it may be heavy. Wellington, Nelson, Marlborough and Canterbury, scattered rain clearing this afternoon to partly cloudy skies but becoming fine for Canterbury. Buller to Fiordland, rain with heavy falls this morning, easing to isolated showers, then clearing north of Fiordland late. For Otago and Southland today, partly cloudy. Isolated showers mainly this afternoon. Today for the Chatham Islands, a partly cloudy day. 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It's now 5 minutes past two. Your next news and weather on the hour at 3. Kia ora, it's the all-night programme, through until 5am this morning with me, Peter McElwain, here to keep you company. Hope you're having a nice morning so far. On the way soon, as promised, The Word, and we'll be joined by Guyan Espiner and Corin Dan with Context around a quarter past two. Now, the debut single from singer-songwriter siblings, the Mitchell Twins. Yeah, the younger sisters of Timaru musician Jenny Mitchell. You

It's called Find a River, and it's by the Mitchell Twins, co-written and produced with Tammy Nielsen. 2:10 now on the All Night Programme. Time for the word, which this morning is abear. I'll spell it A-B-E-A-R, abear. It's a transitive verb meaning to endure or put up with, so clearly not the grisly, terrifying kind, abear. Reminds me, my 21-year-old son Will is living in Edmonton, Canada right now, and is going to Banff soon for a bit of camping. I've told him to take along some bear spray, something we fortunately don't have to worry about here in Aotearoa, New Zealand. Now, from his 2015 album All These Dreams, a singer-songwriter out of Texas, Andrew Combs, Nothing to Lose.

0: Nothing to Lose, Andrew Combs, at 14 past 2 on the All Night programme. Just a quick reminder, following the news on the hour at 3, we've got episode 7 of Here at the End of the World We Learn to Dance, written by Lloyd Jones, of course. But right now it's time for Context.
1: Tiwi, and welcome to Context with me, Guyan Espiner.
2: And me, Corin Dan.
1: You know the drill by now. Context is the backstory to the front page story.
2: That's right. We take an issue making headlines today and we trace its long tail back through history.
1: But, of course, as listeners will know, there's a catch. Only one of us has walked into the studio today knowing what we're going to talk about.
2: It's true. It's true. We take turns. And, Guyan, what are you going to drop on me today?
1: Well, I'm going to drop on you three letters, which have not quite make the world go round. They certainly make the wheels of government turn. You're going to love this. We're going to talk tax. We are going to talk tax today. And I want us to discuss more the taxes we don't have.
2: Yep.
1: Those taxes on wealth and capital and land.
2: Yep.
1: Why we don't have them, why we got rid of a bunch of this stuff. And there's a fascinating and rich history, even though we don't have a capital gains tax, to that form of taxation. Because as you'd know, we have become an utter outlier in the developed world on this. We're also going to look over the next, 45 minutes or so, about the sort of capital gains tax we might get if Labor takes power after November.
3: We will be introducing a targeted tax on profits made after the 1st of July 2027, when a commercial property or a residential property excluding the family home is sold.
1: That's Chris Hipkins. And what do you think? It's quite a...
2: Narrow.
1: It's narrow.
2: Yeah. And that phrase there, the family home, that's the bit that gets people wound up. You know, if you were to put... The economists will still say, won't they? You've got to have it on everything. You know, that's what makes sense on paper. But politically, a capital gains tax on the old family home, the one homeowner, that's where things get complicated.
1: Yeah, this was about as little as you could do to sort of get it across the line,
2: yes.
1: Right? Yeah.
2: Yes, and boy, and look, you got to say, given the debate, and I'm sure we'll canvass some of this over the last few years, the fact that they even had the courage to do that
1: is
2: interesting.
1: It's a long and a circuitous route to the capital gains tax for Labor, and we are going to get into some of this. And we're also going to get into land tax and wealth tax, because there are two parties who want those taxes now. Mm. We're going to talk about some of this. But we'll start with the capital gains tax. 38 countries in the OECD. New Zealand is one that doesn't have a capital gains tax. How many others do you reckon there are in the OECD? And bonus point if you can... That don't have one.
2: I don't think there'll be many at all, if any.
1: Yeah, there's one,
2: yeah.
1: A Belgium. They have wealth taxes.
2: Okay,
1: so when you combine the measure of no capital gains tax and no wealth tax,
2: yep.
1: New Zealand genuinely is an utter outlier. We're world beaters.
2: This is the thing. I mean, like, how many times have the IMF, the World Bank, the OECD done their reports on New Zealand every couple of years? And it was sort of almost a running joke with Giles Beckford. I'd say to him, let's try and guess what they're going to say. New Zealand needs to deal something with its super and it needs to bring in a capital gains tax. I mean, and it's like that they just saw it from an economic perspective. There was no politics with those guys.
1: No.
2: They're just like going, your tax base isn't wide enough here. This is one thing you could do.
1: Yes, yeah. Absolutely. So let's have a quick look at the history of the capital gains tax. So I learned some pretty interesting stuff when I was swatting up for this. So we apparently inherited the British concept of income, and capital gains weren't considered income for many, many decades, right? Then Britain moved to tax capital gains in 1965, and New Zealand didn't follow suit. And interestingly, we didn't feel we needed to because we taxed other forms of capital. We had a land tax from 1878, which was only abolished in 1990. We'll return to this because
2: that's pretty bloody interesting.
1: And also, you'll remember this too, because it happened in our days as journalists. We had death duties, we had gift duties, we had stamp duties. We scrapped all of those between 1990 and 2010. And so that gives you that context of how we've become a country which doesn't tax capital at all, and a position we are pretty much alone in the world. And I did want to ask you this because you spend a lot of time thinking about these matters. I mean, is there an economic argument take the fairness away. We'll talk about that a little bit soon. But is there an economic argument for not taxing capital?
2: Personally, I think that the economic argument is obviously, as I mentioned, with the OECD and the IMF and all those guys, is pretty clear. They would say you need, if you don't tax capital in the way that New Zealand does, you get an imbalance in your system. And you get capital going where it will go. Money will flow through the arteries of the economy and it'll go where it can get the best return. And if it can get a capital tax-free capital gain, it's going to go there. So, and then that skews investment, and then you get the overinvestment in property and not enough investment in the businesses that you want and the productivity. And that's the economic argument. So that's always seemed pretty compelling to me, that from an economic perspective, there is a good case for taxing not one or the other, but equally, so that you don't get that imbalance. That's what you don't want.
1: I was going to come to this later, but since you bring this up, I'm going to flick to it now, because I think it's an important thing for people to consider when they are trying to get their heads around a tax system, because you did touch on it. Because tax, there are a couple of big reasons for tax. You get the revenue so you can fund the things you want to do. But the other thing is the thing you touched on, which is you try and tax the things higher that you don't want people to do and lower that you do want them to do. So yes. I wanted to bring up a couple of really interesting niche stories, I suppose, or interesting ones from history. Have you got any good tax stories like that? Because I can think of a few which really changed behaviour. One of them is the window tax in Britain. You know about this?
2: No.
1: Yeah. So the window tax in Britain, 1696 to 1851, they had a window tax. Why? Because they thought it was a good proxy for wealth, right? So you could, the tax inspector didn't need to go into your home.
2: Yep.
1: You could see from outside, well, how many windows have they got? We're going to tax them. So what happened? What do you think happened?
2: If nobody had any windows.
1: They made smaller windows.
2: Yeah, that's right.
1: Same, and this is probably my favourite little tax story, is the newspaper page tax, again in Britain, 1712. This led to the broadsheet, because they taxed newspapers on how many pages they had.
2: Yep.
1: So what did you do? Well, you made bigger pages, so you pay for less tax.
2: Yeah, so right. What you're saying there is that you can see then that is a really good example of way in which it can skew behaviour unexpectedly. And not how they might have thought.
1: Exactly.
2: You can't predict the future.
1: That's right. And also to your point, where capital will flow to where the best return is.
2: Yeah.
1: You see the same in Amsterdam. You might have been there. You see those Dutch canal houses, because they had a property tax that was based on canal frontage width. Right, so anyone who's been to Amsterdam, you see those things, they're thin and tall.
2: Yeah.
1: So again, they're just quite vivid examples.
2: Yeah, and you can just imagine someone in the tax department coming up with that, can you? Well, I know how we'll do it. We'll do the windows.
1: It'll be fine. Yeah, it'll be fine. Yeah, no, yeah. Yeah. But it is a good example to keep in people's minds about why it is that we've had such a love affair with property, because it's part of it, isn't it? Because we haven't had
2: taxed. Yeah, I mean, I suppose if you go back and... So I think you've got to go back to the share market crash in 87, and it's widely considered there that the baby boomer generation piled into the equity corps and all this money, and they went into the share market in a massive way. It all crashed and came crumbling down. They lost a lot of money, and then after that they were burned and they went into property investing. And at that point, did we know as a country that because there was tax-free gains then, we were going to see this, a couple of massive booms in housing where people made some extraordinary money tax-free.
1: Yeah. Well, basically doubling every 10 years for a while.
2: I mean, it was probably one of those things, it was 10, 15 years later and we're like, oh, hello, this isn't good, because we're seeing too much money going to property and it's creating, people getting four or five houses. Government has to bring in something. What was the thing that English brought in where it was like... it wasn't negative gearing. It was like you could set up a little side company and have five houses in it and then get away with even more tax. And so Bill English, I think, got rid of that one. So there was all these sort of mechanisms. And I suppose I'm just trying to think back, say, in 87 after the crash, did we know that there was going to be a massive property boom? Had property been booming in the same way?
1: Well, certainly we've looked at this a number of times, and we'll get to some of the, you know, the grand New Zealand tradition of the working group.
2: Yeah.
1: And there've been a few of them. And I hadn't heard a couple of these.
2: Yeah.
1: There was the 1967 Ross Committee.
2: Oh, yeah.
1: Now, they looked at capital gains tax, and they said a tax system where income was taxed but capital wealth wasn't taxed was unfair, but it was too complex and it needed some more work, and so they recommended against it. Then, in 1982, another one I hadn't heard of, the McCaw Task Force, which sounds like it's worth listening to.
2: I think that was a doorstop in the old gallery, wasn't it?
1: Was it? Have you seen that?
2: I'm just imagining.
1: The McCaw Task Force. And again, they said, and I quote this one, "The task force considers that failure to tax real capital gains is inequitable in principle and is seen by many to be so. But it said, even though capital gains are being made by some which should in principle be taxed, we're still not going to do it." So a couple of reports there. And then you might remember this one. You might have been in the gallery for this one, in the press gallery at Parliament. Michael Cullen, he had the McLeod Review in 2001. Cullen, though, himself, he didn't like it, did he?
2: No, it actually rings a bell. Did he back away a little bit from that?
1: The McLeod Review, it recommended against a capital gains tax. But Michael Cullen, and I remember this quite well, I've had a few stouches with Cullen over the years.
2: Yeah.
1: He thought it was political suicide. He wasn't going to go anywhere near it.
2: Well, he probably wasn't wrong at the time, was he? Because it was right at the height of property investing booms in this country. I mean, I seem to recall from either the McLeod Report or one of those, you know, you just had all these, what would happen is you get all these scenarios put up of how it was complicated. You know, are stamps going to be collected? What about the person who collects toy Tonka cars, and they've gone up in value because they're rare, and do they get counted, and where does shares fit in, and where does all the artwork and all these things, and you have some people who go, you've just got to put it on everything. Because otherwise you get all these weird, you know, exemptions, and then it's like, no, we've got to carve it out, and we can't possibly have the family home. And so then you start with that exemption, and then people, it was a minefield from memory, that report.

0: this after Helen Clark and Michael Cullen had left the stage, this issue comes back. Have a listen to this and tell me what's happening here.
1: What's the first year you earn any money from your capital gains tax, and how much do you get?
2: I'll tell you the answer to that. It starts gradually because it's not...
1: Okay, what's the first year and how much do you get?
2: It comes in about, you know, probably about 2016, and it ramps up.
1: Okay.
2: But I'll tell you this as well.
1: Let me ask you one more question.
2: When you sell the assets, John... Yep. No, listen for a moment. When you sell the assets, John, you can only sell them once.
1: Just tell me where the money's coming. Show me the money. Show me the money.
2: I've got to tell you this.
1: It's coming from the Chinese. He's going to borrow it from the Chinese. That's where it's coming from.
3: Yeah, one of the great debate moments.
0: Both had our head in our hands for one of the.
3: He just gave him an opening, didn't he? He didn't close it quick enough, and Key swooped on in there with that line, "Show me the money," which is a line from movie. It's the Jerry Maguire.
0: Yes,
3: I'm pretty sure it's Jerry Maguire.
0: Yeah, it is. And just for our audience who didn't clock on that, who is he debating?
3: Oh, that was Phil Goff.
0: Yeah, and what election?
3: Well, that would have been was it 2011?
0: 2011.
3: Yeah.
0: Okay. So, and Goff was gone after he lost that.
3: He
0: election.
3: Was gone after that. Was one of those blows. It was
0: debate. It was the press debate. And you know, just a quick tangent here, but I think Labor's learned from that.
3: They have.
0: You know that old thing. I hate this saying in politics that explaining is losing, because I hate the idea that you have to dumb everything down, and I don't think you do. But it is true that when you're a political leader and you have a complex policy and you get hit up like that, and Key was very good on, obviously very good on business and economics, and it just really
3: smashed
0: him,
3: didn't
0: he?
3: Well, he did it with a smile and a laugh as well.
0: Yeah, I know, it was brutal,
3: well, they have learnt because they...
0: Because this one's simple, eh?
3: And they acknowledge too, and they acknowledge it doesn't actually earn a lot of money. Because what Goff was trying to explain there is that it takes a long time.
0: It's a long time. It's like compulsory super, eh?
3: Yeah.
0: If you've had it in since the 70s, 80s, 90s, you've got a lot of money in there.
3: Yeah.
0: Okay, we'll come back to Labor's thing right at the end. But So Goff goes in 2011, but in 2014, Labor tried again.
4: We are going to target those who speculate on capital gains. And we are going to make sure that those who try to avoid tax using trusts can't.
5: Our capital gains tax doesn't apply to family homes and trusts.
0: So who's that?
3: That's David Cunliffe.
0: Yes. Another crack.
3: He did.
0: And it didn't go well for him. Do you remember Labor's share of the vote in 2014?
3: They got obliterated, didn't they? Yeah. Their worst result. Yeah,
0: 25%.
3: Cunliffe came in, didn't he? Didn't Labor run a sort of a runoff? I can't remember. They went around the country. He came in as a sort of he was the left of the party.
0: Yeah, and there were three Davids involved, yes, weren't they? And one of them won,
3: yep.
0: And that was him. But he lost the election, obviously. Mm. Okay, so, you know, that's two strikes down. Then it comes back under Jacinda Ardern, and they have another crack at this. Tell me who this is and what the context is.
6: I see it as a report that's done the job that we asked of it, which was to come up with a series of packages. And I think most New Zealanders, when they read this, will see that the group's fulfilled that mandate, that yes, they've given some recommendations about what you could do to expand around capital income, but they've also given recommendations about what that might mean for cuts to personal taxes. That sounds to me like exactly the job that we asked of them. I'm not 100% sure what a hairy-chested package would look like.
3: That was Grant Robertson. Yeah. Did they have their own little inquiry?
0: That was the Cullen review.
3: Yeah, to look into that.
0: Yeah. So, but of course, Labor lost its nerve, and in April 2019, we got this.
7: We have tried to build a mandate, but ultimately have been unsuccessful. For that reason, I'm today setting out that for certainty's sake, that under my leadership, we will no longer campaign for or implement a capital gains tax. Not because I don't believe in it, but because I don't believe New Zealand does.
0: Interesting, eh? Not because I don't believe in it, but because I don't think New Zealand does.
3: Yeah, they just waved the white flag, really, didn't they?
0: They did. What was the other factor that forced their hand? What was the other barrier to Labor

0: able to do that.
1: So what year was that again?
0: So that was 2019. So that's their first coalition.
1: Presumably Winston was like, no, thank you very much.
0: Exactly.
1: And here he is. Put the kibosh on that.
0: Exactly. Yep. And here he is fronting the media on it.
2: Were you ever going to agree to a capital gain tax, though?
3: Look, we were happy to look at it very, very carefully and look at the international examples. But we said at the very beginning, you recall, there's not going to be an explosion in the accountancy or valuation professions. We're not going to listen to the scaremongering and shroud waving of some political entities and others in this country. And we're going to deliver you a simple taxation regime, and we have.
0: Yeah, so they didn't have the numbers. They didn't have... Well, she never really campaigned for it, though, did she?
1: Well, I seem to recall there was a bit of a... Well, wasn't there in the 2017 campaign, quite late in the campaign, they lost their nerve on this as well?
0: They did, because...
1: And they were getting hammered.
0: They were getting hammered because they had talked about a tax review and that all these things would be on the table. And they took that classic thing in politics where you go, I'm not going to rule this, not, I'm going to rule this out. And then someone says, well, what about a land tax?
1: Yep.
0: And then the headline is, Ardern fails to rule out land tax. Because you're not
1: they
0: ruling
1: were,
0: it
1: they
0: out.
1: Were hemorrhaging
0: and,
1: votes.
0: And they were hemorrhaging votes.
1: And they actually rolled out Cullen to do ads. To
0: did
1: try,
0: they?
1: Yeah, he did an ad. I was political editor at that time, and they were because you know there was the Jacinda wave, and we had these polls showing them ahead of Bill English, and there was a real fight back from Bill English and National, and the tax
0: over was, tax, yeah.
1: tax was the way they got back in the game, I think, to some extent.
0: And you'll probably see that again this time, won't you?
1: Yep,
0: it's always
1: already out there. The billboards are already out there.
0: Yeah, you know. It's always Labor's biggest vulnerability. Isn't it? Really?
1: It is.
0: Economic management and especially tax. And it's such a fertile ground for the centre-right parties and National particularly to attack Labor on.
1: Yeah, it's interesting because John Key had a little poke around because, you see, the issues, take the politics out of this, the issues most, even right-wing politicians could see this as well. If you go back to sort of the Key years, the housing market was causing massive problems. Huge amounts of money was flooding into the country. The dollar was going up to 80 cents, 80 cents US.
0: Yeah, where are we now? 58?
1: Yeah, 58. Key called it. Key was like, I remember, you know, he was very obviously a currency trader. He predicted 80 cents about 3 or 4 months before it happened. And a part of it was because of all this money was floating. Interest rates were high. It wasn't killing off the housing market. Cullen talked about a mortgage levy. They were going to put a levy on people's mortgages to try and cool things down at one point. And Key had a look at it. He had a look at a stamp duty. He had a look at a stamp tax. Kicked it around and then went, nah. But he had a look. And they were, because they were worried about it as well.
0: Yeah. All right. We're going to look into wealth and land in a second, but we'll just do a quick pop quiz on you. And I think you got a good head start on some of these anyway. Before we leave the CGT, who was the big CEO who came out in 2024 in favour of a CGT?
1: Oh, that must have been with your interview, was it? Antonio Watson.
0: Yeah, yeah. Antonio Watson, who was the chief executive of ANZ, which is the biggest bank, isn't it?
1: Yep, biggest bank.
0: Yeah. Okay, I think you've already mentioned some of these. I was going to ask you to name five international or domestic financial institutions.
1: Oh, I'll give you a go, though. You've got the OECD, you've got the IMF, you've got the World Bank, you've got Treasury, and probably the Reserve Bank.
0: Yeah, absolutely. Yeah. I think you could probably add IRD to that? No, I might be corrected on that. But
1: they may well have.
0: You've got your five. For our audience, what is the bright line test and where does it sit now?
1: Okay, so the bright line test has gone back to 2 years, I think. So this is effectively a test that because technically, if you're operating as a property investor and you're running as a business, you really should be paying tax as a business.
0: So that's weirdly where we do have a capital gains tax in the sense that if you sell it within a certain time, if you are
1: 2 years.
0: What they call flipping properties,
1: yes.
0: And it's a 2 year test.
1: Yeah, so
0: literally, if I bought a house in Mount Roskill today and sold it in 18 months and made 100 grand, I'd have to pay tax on that, would I?
1: Yes, because you're effectively operating as a business within that 2 years. Now, Labor pushed that right out to 10 years, I think.
0: Yes, they did.
1: Five, then 10.
0: Yeah. And then Luxon.
1: So it made it a capital gains tax by default.
0: Yeah,
1: some
0: and
1: people
0: then Luxon
1: argued.
0: Pulled it right back to 2 years.
1: But the problem is, and this was always the problem, and I idea, it's a grey area, right? They call it a bright line test because they're trying to brighten it up because it's hard to tell. What was my intention?
0: Yeah.
1: Was I intending to operate as a business and flip this property? Oh, no, I just have to move. I didn't want to do that. No, that wasn't my intention.
0: I see.
1: So you're trying to prove, and so they brought that in to make it much clearer, that limit, because before that, it was up to their interpretation. you know?
0: Yeah. Okay, last one on this. This is a little bit of a harder one. I don't know that I would have got this. Labor's capital gains tax only applies to investment properties and commercial real estate. We've talked about that. It's a flat rate on profits from the sale. Levied at what rate?
1: Is it the marginal rate? Is it...
0: No, it's the company rate,
1: which is at 28.
0: 28, yeah, exactly. Yeah, so that's what Labor's proposing, which is high-ish.
1: I think that's right, isn't it?
0: Because they went 15 back in the day. But anyway, it's a narrow
1: thing. Well, they probably just wouldn't be able to raise enough money if they didn't hire. It doesn't raise a lot of money to start with.
0: I think they've already spent it three times.
1: Yes. Well, they were clever to link it.
0: Well, yeah, to
1: they
0: the
1: linked
0: health,
1: it to the health things. Because that's what they'll do on the campaign.
0: Yes, that's right. They'll have a card, eh?
1: Yeah. Like they'll walk around and go, look, you can criticise
0: health card. Yeah, that's right. Yeah. Yeah, so, you know, I get the politics. Okay, I want to talk about wealth tax. There was one major proponent in the Labor Party for a wealth tax. Who was that?
1: That'd be David Parker.
0: That's right, and here he is pushing it.
4: If you earn more wages or salaries, you pay more tax because you pay tax on every dollar you earn. That's not true of income from capital. There are different ways of fixing that. The two main ways are through either a capital gains tax or a wealth tax. And in the Labor Party, we're having an internal discussion as to which, if either, of those we should be pursuing.
0: And that internal discussion
1: got torpedoed.
0: Yeah. And what did he do?
1: Well, he scurried off and quit his portfolio,
0: yeah. Didn't he?
1: Yeah. He's a very interesting guy, David Parker. And I literally did talk to him about Thomas Piketty.
0: Yeah.
1: You know, like he was the one guy, and so for listeners, Thomas Piketty's this French economist who shot to fame because he'd gone right back through history and looked at capital and capital tax on capital and wealth taxes and all this issue, and it was mounting the argument from the left about why, with the evidence of like hundreds of years of research about why this was necessary. And the one guy who really did take this seriously was David Parker. Yeah. He spent a lot of time thinking about it and arguing and wanting to talk about it.
0: Yeah, he did. And he lost in that internal discussion. So without Labor, it's the Green Party pushing a wealth tax.
5: Right now, the wealthiest are paying just $9 in tax for every $100, while a teacher is paying $22. Mm. Not only is that fundamentally unfair, but it is robbing us all of the investment in the things that we as a country, as an economy, as people and as communities need. That means implementing a super rich tax for net wealth above $10 million, excluding the family home, a capital acquisitions tax for net wealth above $1 million received, excluding the family farm and family home.
0: It's a bit of an incantation, that excluding the family home, isn't it?
1: Got to get it in there.
0: Before. Yeah, yep. That's right. So this wealth tax, I mean, the Green policy is a 2.5% a year tax on net assets above $10 million. For individuals, $20 million for couples, excluding the family home. It's interesting. There's some high-profile advocates of wealth tax, like this guy.
6: These people are not making money from their work. They are making money because they own your country. They own your land, they own your natural resources, they own your property, they own your mortgages, they own your debt. You have to make a choice, basically. Do you want the people who own your country to pay tax or not to pay tax? And that's a choice that the New Zealand public can make. But if you choose to allow them not to pay tax, you cannot be surprised when the ordinary public becomes impoverished in the long term.
0: You know who that is?
1: Yes, that's Gary Stevenson, isn't it?
0: Yeah. He's a compelling character.
1: Yes, he's got a big profile online.
0: He does.
1: Massive YouTube following in the UK. His mission is to convince people that the inequality is sending the UK to ruin and other countries like New Zealand, and that the only way to solve it is a wealth tax, in his view. Because his main argument is that those with a lot of money have got so wealthy they just end up buying all the assets and squeeze everybody out and no one can afford to buy a house. Mm. That seems sort of a central argument.
0: Yeah. What do you see as the major problem with wealth taxes?
1: The major problem still is the capital flight risk.
0: Yeah, yeah.
1: And that's what they need to have that concise answer for. And I was hearing, there's been quite a bit of debate about this in the last few days about the Treasury numbers and who got,
0: you that's know. That's true. Actually, I haven't looked at that.
1: Well, it was the Green policy, isn't it? Thomas Colgan and the Herald and others have looked into this because they've argued that the Greens took the lower end of the figure or something, you know, and the Treasury's. I won't go into the full details.
0: Just for people uninitiated on this, capital flight is when you go, oh my God, this country's taxing me too much. I'm going to get out and I'm going to park my wealth offshore, right? Effectively.
1: Yes. Yeah. And you know, the thing that struck me about when I was reading a little bit about this stuff over the last few days is Australia and how easy it would be for New Zealanders to go.
0: Yes, because we are and probably more mobile. And I just wanted to take you through a couple of these because I think this is pretty interesting for people who get excited and about wealth taxes. Because in 1990, 12 European countries had wealth taxes. Today, 4 do. Okay, so you've got Norway, Spain, Switzerland and Colombia all have wealth taxes. So the repeals, Austria, Denmark, Germany, Netherlands, Finland, Iceland, Luxembourg, Sweden and famously France in 2018, all backed away from wealth taxes and did so largely on that basis of capital flight.
1: Yeah, so that's what the Greens are going to need to convince people. I mean, there's a patriotic element to it where they say, well, you know, the people live here. Why would they take their money out? And a lot, and there are, and you do get wealthy individuals who come out and say, I'm happy to pay it. You know, I would pay it because they worry about inequality and those sort of things. But I guess it just if you look at it less of a personal thing and more of an aggregate, is there a risk that, you know, capital would, for example, quite easily just go across the Tasman to Australia? I mean, they've got tax over there as well, and I think they've got some capital gains taxes over there.
0: Yeah, they do. They've been increasing them, actually.
1: Yeah. So that would that might be the argument.
0: Well, but Nicola Willis was trying to get money to come back the other way, remember?
1: Maybe that's a good argument, but I suppose that is the one area that that you've got to convince people that it's not going to lead, because governments, it's pretty hard to control capital. You know, look at China or somewhere trying to control its money going in or out.
0: Yeah, we did do when we were Fortress.
1: It's a tricky process, that one.
0: We did so when we were Fortress New Zealand under Muldoon. Yeah. But you can listen back to another episode of Context if you want to hear about that. Okay, let's finish with land tax and then we'll quickly return to CGT right at the end. One party is very keen on this land tax, aren't they?
1: Yes, they are.
7: So we think we need some kind of tax on property in New Zealand. Housing affordability has gone through the roof, and if we want our kids in the next generation to be able to own their own home, we really need to do something here. We think a land tax is more effective, particularly in New Zealand, where things like land banking and large property portfolios are becoming more and more common. Because if you have a capital gains tax, essentially those people will hold on to those properties for longer to avoid paying the tax.
0: Yeah, that's so who's that?
1: That's Kule Wong from the Opportunity. It used to be Gareth Morgan's idea, didn't it? I think he started.
0: I think
1: he called it the Big Kahuna. It was him and another economist. And my apologies to her, I think, because there was another. I think it was another woman who wrote it with him. They called it the. I think that's the origins of that tax policy.
0: Yeah. It's certainly not like a hard left idea. It's more sort of intellectual than that. So they're talking about a 1.75 tax on land tax on residential. I think it's 0.5 on rural land. The big problem with this, though, and something that people need to realise, and she did talk about it in that grab you heard from Kule Wong, it's not on realisation. It's not on sale. So that's the difference people need to get into their heads, right? The CGT, the capital gains tax, is when I sell the home and the money comes in. Let's say I've sold it and I've made $100,000 and the tax is 28%.
1: And you think, oh, well, I still made a big gain.
0: Well, I still made, $720. But the difficulty with the lands tax, well, the difficulty for the payer of the land tax is it's levied every year on the value of your land.
1: It's like a council rate.
0: Yeah.
1: But you're right, and that again, and I know you've talked to her about this, and this is again the issue where they need to be very clear about explaining it, because for the pensioner on the fixed income or whatever who isn't earning anymore, that's still racking up, they would then pay that against their estate, right?
0: Yeah, but that hurts, eh? If you've deferred, I crunched just a quick example. So if you're living in the classic Auckland villa that, you know, you bought in the 1950s or 60s and you're some pensioner living there, your partner's gone or whatever, and it's worth $2 million, well, you'd be paying $35,000 a year.
1: Yeah.
0: And you can defer it till death, but then there ain't much left on the kids, is
1: there? No, basically, that's your inheritance.
0: That's gone. Right. Now, I should say, to be fair to Opportunity, that they are going to have a universal basic income of $20,000 a year. So who knows? You can go to their site and do the calculations, see how you go. But I just want to bring this up about the history of the land tax just quickly, because I didn't know this. So we had a land tax in 1878, right? We were probably the first first country in the world to have one, and we got most of our tax from a land tax, right? So but in 1895, so what's that, you know, 10, 15 years after it was introduced, it made up 76% of the government's land and income tax revenue. Okay, so we got most of the revenue. Before we even really had income taxes, we taxed land, big time. So we had this tax, and we had it right through to 1990. Yeah, we did. But in the intervening years, it had shrunk away. You know, by the 60s, it was 6% of direct revenue. That Ross Committee I talked to about before, they said, look, it had shrunk wide away. You had all these exemptions from it. You had, massive exemptions, so massive holes in it. And in that 1990 government,
1: the attraction with a land tax, now I think about it, the attraction with it really is that you won't, it will incentivize people not to sit on land.
0: To land bank.
1: It will say, use it. And if they're using it and for productive means, farming or whatever, then they won't be so worried about paying the tax because they're making money from it. But if you're just leaving it there at a time when you could argue we need more housing, then it does start to sound more attractive. You know, that argument anyway.
0: Yeah. And just before we leave it, so people, just to tick these off, because we also did away with the inheritance tax, abolished in 1992. We did away with the stamp duty, which is basically... You stamp
1: that. I think they use that in Australia.
0: They still do. So if
1: 15% or something, bang, right on the sale.
0: So $1 million house, $150,000 to the government. Thanks very much. So that's a stamp duty. We did away with that in 1999, and gift duty was finally abolished in 2011. So we don't have a lot of these taxes. So just to finish with capital gains tax, just right at the end. Do you think the time's finally come? I suppose, I mean, Labor's proposing it.
1: Well, the great irony, Guyon, is that the housing market's tanked.
0: That's right.
1: We're finally going to do it, and
0: we don't have any capital gains.
1: Problem. No one's making any capital gains at the moment. So maybe actually...
0: New Zealand thinks about it for decades and then brings it in when there's no capital growth at all.
1: Those poor people who bought houses in the post-COVID boom and who are in negative equity right now, you know, the last thing they're thinking is, you bring in capital gains tax.
0: Yeah.
1: So in some ways, the heat's been taken out of it, plus the re-emergence of KiwiSaver and younger generations investing in other things. So maybe I do think it's pretty tied to that baby boomer generation and the property boom, because people made huge gains. That was the problem. Some of those capital gains on housing, I mean... In Auckland, you know, and there was two or three booms there, it felt
0: you'd
1: like...
0: You'd wake up and your house had gone up like 15K or something.
1: There was a period there where it was not good for the country. It wasn't good for young people trying to get into houses. It wasn't good for businesses and getting productive capital into the right places. Whether you like the capital gains tax or not, those booms, I think, we can't afford to keep going through them. That, you know, where you get these crazy property booms. Some people are lucky, they happen to buy at the right time or whatever. And then people work hard too. And some people, we need to have landlords. I don't want to bag landlords. People have to provide housing. That's a role, that's a job. It's not easy at the moment. That's the other thing. Landlords out there are not doing it easy. A lot are having to tip money in because they might have, or people who have been convinced property's the only way. They bought that second home, they leveraged themselves, and all of a sudden they're finding they have to put extra money in because the rent doesn't cover it. It's not easy, and I don't want to bag those people who are providing housing because someone's got to do it, but I just think the environment has changed. So maybe Labor won't get the blowback, but I can't imagine, you know, you can imagine National will run pretty hard with their ads and their social media and... all of them will. They'll go pretty hard at Labor's tax. That's just how elections work in this country, isn't it?
0: I knew you'd love this one. I knew you'd love talking tax.
1: Oh, yeah. Tax is love. Tax is love, Guyon, isn't it?
0: That's right.
1: Isn't that what... Someone came up with that. I don't know. That was a very bizarre little
0: stuff. I think it might have been Max Harris.
1: Yeah, could have been.
0: From memory, but...
1: I don't know about that.
0: He can flick me an email if that's not true.
1: Yep.
0: I knew you'd love talking tax.
1: Yep.

Thank you, Corin and Guyon. And Context will be back next week. It's 8 minutes to three on the All Night program, and following the news on the hour, episode 7 of Here at the End of the World, We Learn to Dance, written by Lloyd Jones. Well, I missed it earlier. I need to put my glasses back on. Sorry, Jimmy. Good morning to you. Glad you've been enjoying the show, and thanks to the listener suggesting Steppenwolf and other great tracks. Appreciate it. Right then, it's time now for a song written by Kiwi band Unknown Mortal Orchestra. It's called So Good at Being in Trouble, this version by Auckland-based singer Tyra Hammond.

Tyra Hammond, formerly lead vocalist with Tamaki Makaurau Auckland group Open Souls, so good at being in trouble. 4 minutes away from the news, now a former busker with a slow strutting ska song, which meets 60s inspired soul. It happens to be the title track to James Hunter's 2006 album, People Gonna Talk. I hope all's well with you this morning. Thank you for tuning into the All Night program.

0: RNZ News at 3. Morena, good morning, I'm Peter McIlwain. The Greens and Te Pāti Māori say no matter who the National Party leader is, New Zealanders are worse off under the coalition government. Christopher Luxon has held on as leader and Prime Minister after facing his second confidence vote this year. Te Pāti Māori co-leader Rāwiri Waititi says Mr Luxon doesn't have the confidence of voters and the government is focused on political survival rather than the needs of whānau. Green Party co-leader Chloe Swarbrick says every coalition MP is responsible for high unemployment and cost of living. Her colleague Marama Davidson says only a new government will change that. Wellington's After Hours Medical Service says it doesn't have the staff to extend opening hours to cope with a winter surge of patients. Wellington Hospital's emergency department had one of its busiest days for almost a year on Monday, seeing 258 patients. Health NZ told RNZ that in an effort to cope with the influx, the GP-run urgent care clinic will be extending its hours, but the clinic says it's still in negotiations. It says the new workforce model would need to be agreed and the change could take up to 15 months. Health NZ says it remains committed to extending the clinic's opening hours as soon as possible and continues to negotiate in good faith. Aucklanders can once again see the James Theatre Tower, that's the St James Theatre Tower from Queen Street, for the first time in 73 years. The building is being renovated and is on track for completion in 2028. St James Theatre owner Steve Bielby says the tower was in disrepair and was covered up when the Queen visited in the 1950s. It's been hidden ever since.
1: So when the demolition was happening of that building, we peeled off sort of three different layers of facade, and behind it was this amazing Edwardian tower that we've got some amazing photos from the 1930s. But since the 50s and the Queen came, it hasn't been seen.
0: Steve Bielby says the tower will be visible from Queen Street for about 3 weeks while work is done around it. The World Health Organization has expressed concern that President Trump's plans to overhaul child vaccinations in the United States go against decades of evidence. An order signed earlier this week calls for fewer vaccines and for the MMR jab for measles, mumps and rubella to be separated into three shots. The Director General of the WHA, Tedros Adhanom Ghebreyesus, said the evidence was unequivocal and that vaccines, including the MMR, were safe and did not cause autism. The British driver Andy Green has set another world speed record, this time in a hydrogen-powered vehicle. The 64-year-old reached a speed of just under 654 kilometres an hour at the Bonneville Salt Flats in the US state of Utah. Afterwards, he praised his JCB team.
2: In the space of a year from first design, they built the car in 5 weeks. They tested it for 3 weeks in the UK and then brought it to the hardest, most demanding straight-line race test ground in the world, the home of the land speed record here in Bonneville Salt Flats in Utah. And we took that car out racing today and achieved a new world record. We are absolutely thrilled. It's been an extraordinary achievement for the team. And I was really, really proud to be part of this amazing technology team.
0: Andy Green also holds the overall land speed record. He reached just under 1,228 kilometres an hour in a jet-powered vehicle. In sport, the All Blacks coach Dave Rennie has praised referee Matthew Carley for keeping the game flowing during his side's 54-0 win over the Sharks yesterday. The All Blacks scored 8 tries in wet conditions in Durban, with the Sharks struggling to keep up with the tourists' fast-paced game plan. Rennie says Englishman Carley played his part and he hopes to see more referees approach the game in the same manner. Damien McKenzie came off in the first half with an ankle injury, but Rennie says the fullback should be fit to take on the Springboks on August the 23rd. The All Blacks next play the Bulls in Pretoria on Sunday. And Lionel Messi said on Wednesday he's having doubts about continuing his career following the death of his father last week. Messi's father Jorge died last week aged 68 at a medical clinic in the Argentine city of Rosario after a long illness. That's the news.
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0: Yes, the short forecast for you, thanks to Met Service. Northland, Auckland and Coromandel, rain this morning, possibly heavy, with localised downpours for Auckland before dawn and then scattered showers. Bay of Plenty, showers turning to rain this morning, heavy at times. Waikato to Kapiti, including the central high country. Mostly cloudy with scattered showers, possibly heavy about and north of Taranaki. Fine spells increasing south of Taranaki this afternoon. Gisborne to Wairarapa, occasional rain developing this morning, easing this afternoon and evening, except for Gisborne where it may be heavy. Wellington, Nelson, Marlborough and Canterbury, scattered rain, clearing this afternoon to partly cloudy skies, but becoming fine for Canterbury. For Buller to Fiordland today, rain with heavy falls this morning, easing to isolated showers and then clearing north of Fiordland late. Otago and Southland, partly cloudy, isolated showers mainly this afternoon, and for Rekoho, the Chatham Islands today, partly cloudy. 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It's now 5 minutes past three. Your next news and weather on the hour at four. That will include a coastal forecast, of course. Kia ora. I'm Peter McIlwain, and it's my pleasure to keep you company on the all-night program through until 5 a.m. After the news then, on the hour, we will have First Up with Nathan Rareri. And on the way for you this hour, at around about 3.30 from the BBC, it's the documentary this morning, how Romanian teenagers built a daring DIY internet network that inspired telecoms giants. Now, episode 7 for you of Lloyd Jones's novel, Here at the End of the World We Learn to Dance. It's read by John McDavitt, and unable to bear a life without Schmidt and unable to hide her feelings from her husband, Louisa leaves for Buenos Aires.

0: Rosa and I drove to my parents' farm. There, at the farm gate, moving amongst the mud-splattered cattle, was someone who looked like my father, only older and more dishevelled. He didn't recognise the car or the occupants at first, and then a look of boyish delight on his red face. Lionel! He dropped his face down into the driver's side window. It was much too large and rural. Then he saw Rosa, and it was as though a rare animal had flitted across his vision. He quickly recovered and reached past me with his large paw. Hello, I'm Lionel's father, Peter. He tapped the roof of the car. You drive down to the house, Jean's there. I'll be along as soon as I'm finished with this lot. We drove down to the house and parked by the shed. The front door opened and my mother hurried down from the porch, her face filled with questions and happy surprise. When she saw Rosa, she quickly adjusted. This is Rosa, Mum. This is Jean. Rosa runs the restaurant I work at, I told her. No, Rosa said. The truth is your son runs it. I am the lucky one. I saw my mother catch the foreign accent. She wiped her hands on her dress. Oh, she said. Well, it's nice to meet you. Rosa ignored Jean's offer of a handshake and kissed my mother on her cheek. My mother blushed and smiled, and it struck home, perhaps for the first time, how isolated my parents' lives were. Around people, she and Peter became uncertain. They turned adolescent, bashful, apologetic. Jean herded us into the house. I went out to get my bag from the car. When I came back, Rosa was looking at her watch and said she'd better get on her way. She didn't want to miss the boat. But my mother was aghast. What? Now? No, no, no. She said, you can't go. You've just got here. At that moment, my father pushed the door open. He invited Rosa to stay the night. You can pick up the boat in the morning, he told her. Thank you. You are both very kind, Rosa replied. Right, Peter said. A drink. I'll take care of it. I noticed he winced as he moved past us in the hall. My mother spoke quietly. It's his hip. The doctor says he needs a replacement. After dinner, when Rosa was in full flight on trails from Buenos Aires to family history on the coast, she suddenly blurted, You know, your son is a very good dancer. Peter peered at me over his teacup. I saw in his eyes the stranger I'd become. Lionel is? Asked my mother doubtfully. Now Rosa said, Lionel, there are some tango tapes in the glove box. Tango? Said my father. He sat back in his chair and grinned at my mother. I'm looking forward to this. The tape started with the slow, sensuous Muy Buenos Aires Querido. I placed my hand on the small of Rosa's back, and we began to dance. Slowly. Rosa closed her eyes, and for the benefit of Peter and Jean, I tried to look disengaged, as though it held no more joy for me than washing and drying the dishes. I'm not sure I succeeded any more than Schmidt and Louise did in the cave, the time when they had danced in front of Billy Pole and Henry Graham. Once, I looked over Rosa's shoulder and saw my father's mouth ajar, and from my mother a look of awe that I felt had to do with things other than dancing. Mi Buenos Aires Querido ended, and my mother applauded. There was even a bravo from Peter. The tape moved on to Buenos Aires Conochi. This time Rosa encouraged my mother onto the dance floor. She motioned to my father. You too, Peter. And to my surprise, he rose like a big woolly farm dog, obedient to its master's voice. My father limped over. My mother smiled up at him. Rosa arranged them. She got them to stand more square on. She placed my father's big, unfeeling hand on my mother's back. I want you to think of water going up and down a pipe, Rosa said. It will keep you straight. I had never seen my parents actually learning. Like all children, I assumed they knew everything they needed to know in this world. Rosa clapped her hands, as she did in the restaurant, whenever she wanted everyone's attention. OK, I think this. Lionel, you take Peter over there, and I'll go through Basico Ocho with Jean, please? I got Peter to stand behind me and copy my steps until we laid the Ocho down. It felt as unnatural as any other reversal. The father is the one who usually casts the shadow. The father is where knowledge begins. My father concentrated like he did when looking over the possible purchase of new farm machinery, whereas across the room, my mother held her mouth slightly open to catch every word of Rosa's instruction. Finally, Rosa switched on the tape of Los Argentinos and we danced. My parents followed me and Rosa around the room. "They are enjoying themselves, yes," Rosa said of my parents. She was justifiably proud of what she had started here. In the morning, I was still in bed when I heard her out in the hall. I hurried into my clothes, but I was too late. Peter and Jean were already standing at the door. It meant I would have to share Rosa's departure with them. "Adios," said my mother. "Muchas gracias," replied Rosa. "You are learning." She kissed both my father's cheeks. Peter blushed. My mother suddenly remembered the tango tapes. "No, it's a gift. It's yours," said Rosa. In amongst all these formalities, she squeezed my hand, a melting smile, and then she drove to the main road, back out into the world. Departure is such a defining act. Billy Pohl took from the cottage only what he could carry in his coat pockets. He left in the dark so the neighbours wouldn't see him. He walked all that day and through the night. He kept walking until he had walked out all his grief. Louise also travelled lightly. She arrived at the railway station a full 2 hours before the train was due to depart. She just couldn't wait to get on away. She didn't want to linger a moment longer in her old life. In Buenos Aires, in the house of Rosa's parents, a large inflatable globe stood on a glass-topped coffee table. Rosa's father, Roberto, blew evenly onto the Atlantic Ocean. The globe began to spin and eventually came to rest with his finger on Sydney. It was the only flamboyant act of his life, apart from his death. In the course of packing up for their new life in Australia, Roberto came upon a cache of letters in an old safe. Inside were the letters Louise had written to Schmidt. One letter stands out above the rest. They say it's always the letter that fails to arrive that carries the weightier news. This letter, written by Rosa's grandfather, had been stamped "Return to Sender" by the Little River Post Office. Louise had already left, and so several weeks later, Schmidt had the painful experience of reading back to himself the news he'd intended for Louise. He'd been unable to wait any longer. After 3 long weeks at sea, Louise arrived in Buenos Aires. It was late October. The air was warm. She left the other travellers and on unsteady legs set off across a wide, dusty road to a row of motorised cabs. She showed the driver a slip of paper with Schmidt's address. Soon the taxi left behind the bustle of the port for the quieter residential streets. Louise gazed up at the icing cake friezes on the building facades. It was roughly as she'd hoped, the new life arriving effortlessly, like a well-managed stage shift. Eventually, the taxi drew up outside a pink, two-story house. With a start, her eye stopped at the black, shuttered windows. They had a cautioning effect on her. They were a domestic detail that raised questions about the piano tuner's new life, things to do with privacy and matters undisclosed, the unsaid things that live in the margins of letters. "Senora, this is the address." Louise looked back the way they'd come. She seemed to remember their passing a hotel. "Viejo Hotel on Defensa." This is where Louise's Buenos Aires story begins. For a number of days, she laid low. On her third day in Buenos Aires, she decided to leave a note for the piano tuner. That way the next step would be up to him. On the evening of the fourth day, a hotel worker handed her a business card. Paul Schmidt, importer and wholesaler, specialist in musical instruments, and told her, "Senor Schmidt is waiting at the gate." The last time she saw Schmidt, he was bearded, in ragged trousers and bare feet. As she approached, she noted the changes. The piano tuner was plumper than she remembered, though in a prosperous way. Louise, his voice had changed too, was more accented. His hand reached through the bars of the gate to touch her cheek. "My God, Louise," he said, "it is you." Schmidt told her that she hadn't changed a bit. "Not a bit, not just a little, not a whit." This was in bed and in the grandeur of the Hotel Madrid, where they lay amid wreaths of white sheets, their flushed faces staring up at the ceiling. Their initial excitement is easily imagined. The assignations, the meetings, the shared sense of waking from a prolonged coma and a determination to reclaim what had once worked for them in a cave half a world away. Schmidt made space in his life for her, generous space, but ultimately it was to be a compromise of sorts. With Louise learning to share Schmidt with a woman he never spoke of, it would be a life spent in the margins of another's life, furtive, secretive. Life, in fact, as they had known it in the cave. Schmidt helped her to find lodgings. After the Viaggio, it was a step down to rooms off narrow corridors and noisy courtyards. Here, smiling Italian women gossiped about the European stranger, the woman without language, the woman without a husband, the woman without children. Schmidt's efforts to teach her Spanish were unsuccessful. She shook her head and made up excuses. She was too old to learn. She was English. Besides, the only person she wanted clear understanding with understood her perfectly. This was life in the margins of Buenos Aires, in the margins of Schmidt's life. Nonetheless, it came as a shock when Schmidt told her of his wife's pregnancy. She tried not to think of Schmidt at home, kneeling by his pregnant wife, rubbing her swollen ankles and feet. But every cloud has its silver lining. The pregnancy and success of others saw Schmidt's wife give up her day-to-day duties in the business. Schmidt waited until he felt the time was right, then casually announced that he thought he'd found a possible replacement. In 1932, Louise joined Schmidt's staff, where she remained to the end. During the day, she worked shoulder to shoulder with Schmidt. At night, they danced milonga, pressed together like a clothes peg. Without another life to divert her, she poured herself into Schmidt's business. Schmidt's wife called her the moody shop assistant, but among the staff she was known as Mrs. Cunningham, the trusted one. She knew the business backwards. Her knowledge was deferred to. Schmidt's wife told friends of her husband's convulsions, his flip-flopping in bed. "He worries too much. The business is always on his mind. Insomnia. It was the devil's curse." While the rest of the city slept, she would hear the snip of the door as the insomniac let himself out into the night. She understood that he had to do something with himself. He had to get out and about. The routine was well established. Schmidt would walk several blocks from the apartment, turn down a side street for a door with a red light, outside of which there was a taxi waiting to drive him to a milonga. It was usually in El Magro, a neighbourhood that his wife and her friends never went near, and where he knew Louise would be waiting for him in a chair by the wall, politely declining all offers to dance, her eyes on the door, looking up hopefully for the flash of silver hair. In future years, on Sunday afternoons, Louise and Schmidt would meet down at the waterfront, where a long rickety pier probes like an index finger into the muddy waters of the River Plate. Louise was always insistent that they meet at the pier. It's easy to see why. At the end of the pier, you find yourself searching for the horizon. And tucked behind the horizon was the old life Louise had left for this one. The pier was their place. It is also the place of Troilo's signature departure piece, Denzaren. This, along with the rest of her grandfather's collection, would pass down to Rosa.
1: That was John McDavitt reading episode 7 of Lloyd Jones's novel Here at the End of the World, We Learn to Dance. 21 past 3, this is the all-night programme on RNZ National. And to the listener who sent a text requesting Green River, Susie Q, Mark Knopfler's song, then some Boogie Woogie for the girls, can I recommend Saturday Night Requests with Phil O'Brien? Thanks for your text, though. Time for the overnight one-liner, and for some reason this seems appropriate this time of the morning, the wee small hours. Here it is. A day without sunshine is like, you know, night. That from the American comedian, actor, writer, producer and musician Steve Martin. Regarding the musician angle, he's a very fine banjo player. I've seen him playing that. This day in musical history, it's the 13th of August today, on the way very soon, but now from her very first album, Some Were Meant for the Sea, which came out in 2011. It's Auckland-based singer-songwriter Holly Fulbrook, a.k.a. Tiny Ruins and Little Notes.

Tiny Ruins, Little Notes, 26 past three the time. Not the first, won't be the last time I'm caught out by that outro. A couple of listeners have texted in writing simply story, but of course our reading at the moment is a listen live option to you only, sorry. And that's probably due to copyright reasons. Time to take a look at a few events that occurred, musically speaking, on this day in history, August the 13th. Well, back in 1967, Fleetwood Mac made their live debut when they appeared at the National Jazz and Blues Festival in Windsor, Berkshire. Also on the bill, Jeff Beck, Cream, Small Faces, The Move, Pink Floyd, Donovan and Chicken Shack. I'd love to have been there. 1971, and John Lennon flew from Heathrow Airport in UK.

0: Alonham while he was being introduced at an outdoor concert at Wingate Field in Flatbush, Brooklyn, New York. Despite this, he continued his career as a recording artist, releasing his final album, New World Order, in 1996. He remained a quadriplegic for the next 9 years until his death in 1999. And in 2021, US singer-songwriter Nancy Griffith died at the age of 68. In 1994, she won a Grammy Award for the album Other Voices, Other Rooms, as well as recording duets with many artists, among them Emmylou Harris, John Prine, Don McLean, Jimmy Buffett, Adam Duritz, the singer of Counting Crows, Darius Rucker, lead singer of Hootie and the Blowfish, and also Willie Nelson. The 13th of August, interesting day musically speaking. I hope it's a good one for you. It's now 29 past three. And what have I done with it? Oh, that's right. I have got a documentary for you now from the BBC, and today, The Teenagers Who Wired Romania.
1: From the BBC World Service, this is the documentary. I'm tech journalist Andrada Fiscuten, and I'm telling the story of young people who rose up after the fall of communism in Romania and grabbed the future of tech with both hands.
2: All this neighborhood that you see now, it was like a spider web. We used to connect cables over by the blocks over there.
1: This is Roxana Ardelean.
2: Look at the view.
1: We're on top of a 14-story tower block in Bucharest, Romania. Rain is drizzling down as we look out over rows and rows of high-rises built under communism.
2: What happened in the 90s? Nobody put money into the blocks, so everything became so grey.
1: This is Roxana's old neighborhood, the district of Pantelimon. Her life on these streets has been shaped by the arrival of the digital world.
2: We were like a family and a little tribe of children. We also shared connection. We shared the internet connection.
1: Roxana is part of a generation of DIYers, improvisers, and risk takers who have helped build a name for one of Europe's poorest countries in the digital world. They are the teenagers who wired Romania, and I'll be telling their story from tower blocks across the capital.
3: My friends were coming to my house with their computers and their big monitors.
1: You've met Roxana, now let's meet Eric Bolanu. It's the 1990s, and Eric and his friends are some of the first people in the country to get their hands on personal computers. And they spend their time working out what they can do on these big, bulky machines. They set them up together in Eric's apartment.
3: I had once, I think, 10 people with 10 computers in my house, plus two mine. We are using the network to play games and have fun.
1: One computer on its own is fun. But join them up with a cable and you have a network. It's not the internet, it's computer to computer, but you can share files with each other and chat. It's a whole new way of socializing. But in the late 1990s, PCs are heavy, and carrying all those computers up and down flights of stairs is a lot of work. So Eric tries a different way of linking them.
3: I had a friend at the 10th floor. I wanted to connect him to my network, and he has another friend, the other part of the building. And I started to throw cables between my neighbors to cable their computers to the network. So play, chat, sharing files and so on.
1: But the network is basic. The cables are cheap and they only work in sequence. If one link in the chain breaks, all the network beyond it crashes.
3: If one of the members would pull out the cable from the computer, the network couldn't run. So at some point, the network is fine, it's working, but at some point, the network is not working. So what should we do? We started to search where is the problem. And at some point, I think right here, one of the guys says, okay, I'm sorry, my mother is cleaning the house, so it will last for about an hour, and then the signal will come back.
4: Game over for everyone.
1: So the network is growing, but it's all offline. It's just computer-to-computer communication, sharing music, movies, software, and games. But then things get even more exciting.
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1: dial-up internet connections arrive, and Roxana

0: and her friends start going online in internet cafes.
1: You could have connection to a different culture, a different way of thinking, something completely different of what's surrounding you.
0: Now, to understand how massive this change is, you have to compare it to life just a few years earlier, when Romania is living under communist rule. Until 1989, Romanians are largely cut off from the West. Very few people are allowed to travel abroad, and interactions with the few foreigners in Romania are not encouraged. Even a letter being sent abroad would be read by the state. Information was strictly regulated.
1: Until 1989, we had only one program that was airing like 2 hours per night, and we only hear whatever they wanted to say. Nothing else. Only propaganda.
0: During communism, the media has been the mouthpiece of the state, and the only way people hear unbiased news and learn about their country is by listening illegally to radio from outside Romania. Then, in December 1989, there's an uprising.
2: There's a bullet ricocheting.
0: Protesters clash with the regime on the streets.
3: During the night, I heard some noises outside and I saw a tank making movements in front of the building.
1: My aunt and mother was here in Bucharest and they had a bullet passing through the door.
0: A crowd storms the state television station. 3 days later, on Christmas Day, Romanian dictator Nicolae Ceaușescu is killed by a firing squad. Communism is over. In the wake of the revolution, campaigner Ion Caramitru is quick to realize this is a new dawn for Romanian media and communications.
4: We were so far from what happened in the world. There's no mass media giving to our people information about political life and the democratic states and so on. Now we have to learn, I think.
0: In the years that followed the 1989 revolution, Romanian society is modernizing fast. It goes from those 2 hours of state-prescribed television per day to a country with a free press that is opening a window onto the world. And then the internet starts to connect Romanians to the rest of the world in a way that had been unthinkable.
1: I mean, you could see like a bright star in front of you, and this connection with the West, let's say, this opened the doors of everything.
3: It was an explosion of freedom, but it was a little bit of chaos because you could do anything. You could open a shop without having too much, I don't know, papers or something. People were doing anything they liked.
5: And did all these create unique conditions for your networks to exist?
3: Yes, it created a hunger for communication, for free speech. It came with the need of communication and to be free to share. This had an impact on how we started these networks.
0: In the late 1990s, in the tower blocks of Bucharest, young people are clamoring to be part of this new online world. But Romania's telecoms infrastructure, that's meant to support it, is basic, to say the least.
3: The phone lines were sharing actually the same line, even they had different numbers. So if I was picking the receiver, I could hear the people if they were talking at that moment.
0: And only one of those households sharing the line can use it at once.
1: You're like, please put the phone down, I'm trying to connect the internet.
0: It's clear things need to improve, and to move beyond dial-up and have a reliable connection at home, not just at an internet cafe, you need a dedicated line. But that's out of reach for most people in the late 90s.
3: Permanent connection was something like very fancy. The cost was around $200-$300 per month. It was a business subscription and we couldn't afford to pay this kind of money.
0: That's an expensive internet subscription at the best of times. But in the late 1990s, Romania is grappling with soaring inflation.
1: The price of bread could double in the same day.
0: But in these challenging times, the DIY ethos of the neighborhood networkers comes good. they find a way. They're able to buy one connection and share it over networks between everyone's computers.
3: We put together the money and we had one of these permanent connections, splitted this cost into tens or hundreds of users, so we could pay like 5-6 euros each for a subscription.
0: By splitting the cost, suddenly everyday Romanians have access to far faster internet than many people in countries far richer. The idea takes off. At the turn of the millennium, more and more people are setting up networks, like Laurențiu Simion. He's our next connection.
5: So we're driving to Laurențiu. This is a different neighborhood. It's called Drumul Taberei. Laurențiu built a neighborhood network here, and he still owns it.
6: Morning.
0: Like a lot of Bucharest, Drumul Taberei is made of grids of apartment blocks.
5: So, Laurențiu, why have you brought us here?
6: In this intersection between Valea Ialomiței Street and the Boulevard of Drumul Taberei, we have the place where we installed the first cable and the first hub for our network.
5: And if I look at the building there, there are some cables. Are those cables yours?
6: Yes, somehow are still mine. But we go upstairs and we will see how the things are looking from above.
5: Excellent, let's go.
0: Laurențiu takes me to the top floor of the building. We push open a hatch. As we step out, we see the skyline of Bucharest all around us.
5: Wow, this is high. Hello, hello Bucharest.
6: This is the place where the thing started, with cables going all around the block to different windows, drilling in the apartment in order to get these wires to the computers.
0: And Laurențiu has his work cut out. Everyone wants a connection.
6: When we start actually to grow was the moment when we had a permanent internet connection. Mm-hmm. We also had something to provide, the internet access, which at that time was very valuable.
0: And what has begun as a small network built by friends who just want to play video games together is growing into a business, an internet provider, connecting multiple apartment blocks.
6: We just enter in that block, go start to install, and one more neighbor go out, come on, bring me a cable inside. Or another one stopping us on the stairs going up. Are you installing the cable? We want also internet. We are the apartment 55. Okay, someone will come to you in short time. And in that day, we were installing an entire block.
0: They're working it out as they go and getting more ambitious.
6: When we made the first step on conquering the neighborhood, the first cable was through this block, and the second one was that one from the other side over the small park.
0: Laurențiu is pointing to another apartment block besides us. To run a cable between the two looks really difficult to do.
5: There's quite a bit of a gap between this building we're on and the building you said you first connected to the internet. How did you manage to get a cable?
6: We were lowering the cable to the ground from one block, and from the other block we were lowering a rope. Mm-hmm. We just put them together somewhere between them. One guy took one cable, the other one took the rope, put them together, and the rope was dropped, taken on the other block. Then the cable came and we secure it, and that's it.
5: Connected.
6: Connecting people.
0: But dropping a cable down one side of the building along the ground and then up the other side means you need a lot of wire.
5: How did you find cables?
6: We got scraps of cables from big roller of cables, and we used these ones.
0: Nothing is going to waste, and improvisation is the name of the game. On some major boulevards, they stop traffic in the dead of the night just long enough to get their cables across. On other streets, electric tram wires mean they can't lower cables down. They have to keep them high. They need a quirkier solution. And Roxana is the maestro at that.
1: It's funny how we used to connect them because we use the potato.
0: The potato, Roxana's secret weapon.
1: We used to make a hole with a screwdriver in it. You pass the cable through the potato and then you throw it to the second building and hope to score. It was like baseball in a way.
5: So the potato was...
1: The potato rolled. And then when we had money, we did not use the potato anymore. Potato was the beginning.
5: And looking back to those days, through today's eyes, do you think that it was a risky endeavor or not?
1: It was very dangerous. But I don't know how I survived the 90s. Because when, for example, when we went to a rooftop like we are now, there were places that you have to go like Tom Cruise in Mission Impossible, let's say, on the edge of something with our feet not so far apart. So, if I think about it now, it's I'm unimaginable. Very, very dangerous.
0: This is the documentary from the BBC World Service. I'm Andrada Fiscuten, and you're listening to The Teenagers Who Wired Romania, the story of young people who built DIY internet networks that made access affordable and fast. It's the early 2000s, and the skyline of Bucharest is laced with cables, strung from rooftop to rooftop in a vast, improvised web. We're with network builder Laurențiu, and we're following the trail of his internet cables to see where they lead back to.
6: Like most of the blocks in Bucharest, this is a 10-story building. The 11th floor was used in the past for keeping the clothes from drying, and was like a
5: laundry room.
6: Laundry rooms, cleaning rooms, whatever.
5: Then you came here and you basically took over the
6: took over a corner of it in order to install the first equipment that should connect the apartments, using cables outside of the building because it was very easy to install them.
5: And there are still some cables coming through the window. It feels like there are 20 cables, quite large ones. Yeah, it's enough to fill the entire bathtub.
0: It's amazing to see, whatever the obstacle, wherever they need the cables to go, there's always a solution.
6: We just putting outside and going through the windows with the cables, drilling near the window or in the frame of the window or whatever, because there was not a specific way.
5: So you are essentially a bunch of teenagers drilling holes into these walls without any permission and without much adult supervision. It was a wild, wild west. You just saw an opportunity and then did whatever you wanted to do, right?
6: Yes, that's right. We did actually whatever we wanted to do. Maybe with some administrators, there came some difficulties.
0: Building administrators hold the keys to the rooftops and service rooms. And as you might imagine, they aren't always on board with all the holes being drilled for cables.
6: It was something new and, the people are more conservative. It's not allowed, even if there were no regulations. And we used all the time the people who wanted to connect to our network against them.
0: They get the people who want the internet to push back. They tell them, let them do it. We want the internet. Over in Bucharest's Colentina neighborhood, I ask Eric if he's had these battles.
5: Were there people who oppose the
7: Yes,
5: network?
7: Yes, yes. We had a lot of building administrators. And when we started to pull the cables inside the buildings, some of them asked us, what are you doing here? What's this cable for? Okay, it's for internet. What is internet? We have cable. What do we need internet? We have TV cable. Internet is for, computers communicating. Oh, I don't need this. You are not allowed to install
3: new cables into the building. We have enough cables. We don't want hosts and cables and another things on the walls, so you are not allowed. So because of this, we used to put equipments inside the apartments. So you are not allowing me to come with the cable on the common part of the building. Okay, I will go directly to the window, and then from that window I will go directly to that window, and this is how we started to pull cables directly between the windows. So this thing has happened.
0: Down on the street, there are poles built to carry telecom and electricity cables. But now, they are being weighed down with wires for the networks. In many places, this might be against the law. But in Romania, in the early 2000s, the regulations haven't kept up.
3: Having a lack of legal framework, we were not like legal. We were not also illegal, but we were seeing like...
5: Grey.
3: Yes. People that are doing weird things on the walls.
5: Did the police interfere with your work at different times?
3: Not so many times. Usually when they were seeing pulling cables on the poles, they were asking us if we have papers. And sometimes we couldn't show the papers, so they, okay, you should go home. And we preferred to work during the nights because it was no traffic, no police, no whatever.
0: And this legal limbo is a golden opportunity.
8: Without the regulation, you can do whatever you want. And even if you install them in the past, nobody will request afterwards remove them. And many big companies made the networks like this. They just installed it without regulations. All the companies did the same.
0: Networks are springing up all over Bucharest, 1,400 by 2006. With all this competition, rivalries are building.
8: We were searching all the time, like in a war, you search all the time solution in order to improve your connection.
5: And was there a lot of tension between overlapping networks?
8: Everything was fine till we start to have group of guys entering, ganging up on the next block. Okay. And started competition, discussing who will get on the next block, who will give the best offer for this connection and so on. When we start passing one next to the other ones in the same blocks, we start also to cut some cables between.
5: Oh.
0: And there's competition from all sides. Larger internet providers are muscling in and trying to increase their share of the market by taking over the smaller businesses.
8: When the company starts to buy, some of the people decided to sell their networks to get some money instead of competing the other networks. Slowly, we acquire some clients, we acquire some small companies.
0: Fortunately for Eric, his company is one of the bigger neighborhood networks, and he starts to take over local rivals.
5: How many clients did you have at peak?
3: 5,000, around 5,000.
0: And the appeal of the neighborhood networks is how fast they are. At a time when most countries are still using copper cabling, Eric and others adopt a more modern approach.
3: We started to implement fiber in our networks. This became an advantage for us because building fiber networks allowed us to deliver high speeds.
0: But as Romania prepares to join the European Union in 2007, this makeshift infrastructure starts to cause problems, and there's a push to clean up the wires.
3: The poles started to be buried in cables, and usually the operators didn't remove all the unused cables from the poles. So the municipality started this project to allow every operator to build a network underground without need to dig. So it was a good thing, but it comes with costs.
0: Underground cabling is the future. It's tidy and safe, but because of the costs, a lot of the neighborhood networks come to the same conclusion.
3: I know a lot of people with small networks in the same approach. Okay, when they come to force me to bury the cables, then I will stop delivering services.
0: So today, the cables across the skyline are largely gone. And so too are many of the people running networks. Roxana has left to work in film, and Eric and Laurentiu are among less than 300 small providers still going. Competition with larger companies is just so tough.
3: The three big players here, they have like 98% of the market in internet connections. And yeah, this is not a good thing.
0: But the impact of those neighborhood networks lives on. Romania is a digital success story, a country punching above its weight. Highly affordable, fast connections are something people here simply expect. And today, it's a powerhouse for software development. And all this might never have happened if it wasn't for the teenagers who wired Romania.
8: This happened because of the networks and the speed of the networks, and I think we helped somehow to this developing of technologies, and our fast internet also attract many big tech companies in Romania and thousands of employees from all over.
5: So a lot of people learned how to use software and learn how to code by using your networks.
8: For sure there were.
5: So after 5 decades of communism, in which the country was closed, the borders were closed, there was very little interaction with the foreigners, finally everyone could have access to the wider world without crossing the border, right?
8: Many people open in their mind a way, their way for life, by having the fast internet connections. The people were discovering the world somehow.
9: That was the documentary from the BBC World Service. 5 to 4 the time, this is the all-night program, and I'll have the latest news, sport and weather on the hour, and of course a coastal forecast if you're heading out on the deep blue sea. And on Witness History in the next hour, in the summer of 1950, holidaymakers arrived at the first Club Med Resort on the Spanish island of Mallorca, and this helped pioneer the all-inclusive holiday. Getting us to the news, a Jamaican piano player and composer who recorded over 50 albums during his career. From his 1972 album We've Only Just Begun, this is Monty Alexander, with a Caribbean jazz instrumental inspired by Marvin Gaye's Inner City Blues. It's called Monticello.

0: RNZ News at 4. Atamarie, I'm Peter McElwain. Health NZ says it can't give a time frame for replacing flea-infested carpets at Auckland Hospital. Hospital workers have filed hundreds of reports about fleas and insects over the past year. A former senior project manager for Auckland Hospital told RNZ there are about 40 carpeted hallways across the hospital's wards and departments. Health NZ says work to replace it with vinyl is underway, but progress relies on temporarily relocating patients. The former staff members say at the pace the work is going, it will take more than 40 years to finish. The owners of a historic abandoned building in central Auckland have discussed demolishing the building with Auckland Council. The United Church of Tonga owns the decaying two-storey building built in 1886 in the suburb of Grey Lynn, but doesn't have the money to restore it to its former glory. Grey Lynn local John Reynolds says if the church and council don't save it, the building won't have long left. Auckland Council says it's discussed the possibility of demolishing the building with the church, but as it's a Category 1 historic place, that's prohibited. Millions of people in parts of Europe will experience a rare total eclipse of the sun today, the continent's first in more than two decades. It starts over the northern coast of Arctic Siberia, then moves over the North Atlantic, Portugal's far northwest and northern Spain. Here's the BBC's Palab Ghosh.
1: Later today, the moon will completely cover the sun's bright disk, revealing only its atmosphere and the star's hidden beauty. Those lucky enough to see this spectacle may spot red triangles around the edges of the disk. These are powerful nuclear explosions, which are many times the size of the Earth. Those outside the line of the total eclipse will still see a big partial eclipse and experience a darkening of the sky and a drop in temperature, as well as seeing a big chunk missing from the sun for an hour or so, as the moon appears to nibble it away.
0: Now sport, and Lewis Clairbird is ready to build on his Commonwealth Games success against some of the world's best swimmers. A 15-strong New Zealand team is preparing for the Pan Pacific Swimming Championships in California. Clairbird arrives off the back of winning two gold medals and a silver in Glasgow. The two-time Olympian is expecting quality racing, with the championships bringing together leading swimmers from the US, Australia, Canada and Japan. The heats start at 5 a.m. today. To cricket, and England captain Joe Root said there would be no team curfew during next week's home test series against Pakistan, backing players to act responsibly, despite recent off-field incidents that have put the team's culture under scrutiny. That's the news.
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0: Yes, the Met Service short forecast through until midnight tonight. Northland, Auckland and Coromandel, rain this morning, possibly heavy, with localised downpours for Auckland before dawn, then scattered showers. Bay of Plenty, showers turning to rain this morning, heavy at times. Waikato to Kapiti, including the central high country. Mostly cloudy today with scattered showers, possibly heavy about and north of Taranaki. Fine spells increasing south of Taranaki this afternoon. Gisborne to Wairarapa, occasional rain developing this morning and easing this afternoon and evening, except for Gisborne where it may be heavy. For Wellington, Nelson, Marlborough and Canterbury, scattered rain clearing this afternoon to partly cloudy skies but becoming fine for Canterbury. Buller to Fiordland, rain with heavy falls this morning, easing to isolated showers and then clearing north of Fiordland late. Otago and Southland partly cloudy with isolated showers, mainly this afternoon. Rekohu, the Chatham Islands today, partly cloudy. Heading up the mountains now for a brief forecast from Met Service and looking at the North Island firstly, Rokumara to Kaimanawa Forest Parks, rain setting in this morning with heavy falls. Te Papakura o Taranaki and Tongariro National Park, cloudy and showers heavy at times, easing for Te Papakura o Taranaki this evening and fine breaks developing. Kaweka to Tararua Forest Park, scattered rain easing this afternoon and fine breaks developing. Northeasterly winds strong in exposed places and the freezing level 2,400 metres. Now to the South Island, Kahurangi and Nelson Lakes National Parks, including the Kaikoura Ranges. Rain easing this morning, then clearing the Kaikoura Ranges this afternoon and elsewhere this evening as fine breaks develop. Remaining South Island areas, periods of rain with heavy falls and snow to 1,800 metres, easing to a few showers this morning. Showers gradually clearing this afternoon and evening, but returning to Fiordland late. Gale northerly winds, severe gale in exposed places, easing this morning, and the freezing level about 2,000 metres. Now, if you're heading out on the deep blue sea, the coastal forecast and the situation is like this. A broad trough covers most of New Zealand today, while a low approaches the upper North Island from the Tasman Sea. On Friday, the low and associated trough move over the upper North Island, while another front approaches the lower South Island later. On Saturday, the low moves slowly to the northeast of the North Island, while the front moves up the country. During Sunday, the low moves away to the east of the North Island, with the winds becoming strong southerlies over the North Island. On Monday, a strong southerly flow covers New Zealand. Looking at plenty today, northeast 25 knots, easing to northerly 15 knots in the west this morning, and becoming variable 10 knots everywhere in the afternoon. Rough sea easing, northeast swell 1 metre, poor visibility in rain, clearing west of White Island this morning. Tomorrow for plenty, variable 10 knots, becoming easterly 20 knots inshore early. Today for Colville, northeast 20 knots, becoming variable 10 knots this morning. Moderate sea easing, northeast swell 1 metre, and poor visibility in morning rain, heavier times. Friday for Colville, variable 10 knots. Brett today, variable 10 knots, sea slight. Northeast swell 1 metre and fair visibility in morning showers. Tomorrow for Brett, variable 10 knots, becoming southerly 15 knots later. Today, Thursday for Kaipara, variable 10 knots, northerly 15 knots developing in the evening. Sea slight, long period westerly swell rising to 2 metres. Northeast swell 1 metre north of Cape Reinga. And Friday for Kaipara, northerly 15 knots, easing to variable 10 knots early and becoming southerly 20 knots late. Moderate southwest swell. Raglan today, northeast 25 knots and becoming variable 10 knots this morning. Rough sea easing. Long period westerly swell rising to 2 metres. Poor visibility in scattered showers until evening. Tomorrow for Raglan, variable 10 knots, becoming southerly 15 knots later. Moderate southwest swell. Today for Stevens, northerly 15 knots, but northeast 25 knots west of Farewell Spit to Hawera, becoming northerly 15 knots everywhere this morning and becoming variable 10 knots everywhere in the afternoon. Rough sea in the west, easing, west of Stevens Island to Hawera, long period southwest swell rising to 2 metres. Northwest swell 1 metre easing. Elsewhere, westerly swell 1 metre developing with poor visibility in morning rain. Friday for Stevens, variable 10 knots, becoming southerly 20 knots west of Farewell Spit to Hawera late, moderate westerly swell. Now to Cook today, northerly 20 knots, becoming variable 10 knots late evening, moderate sea easing, southerly swell 1 metre easing, poor visibility in morning rain. And tomorrow for Cook, variable 10 knots, becoming southerly 20 knots early and easing to variable 10 knots late. Today for Castle Point, northeast 25 knots, easing to 15 knots late evening, rough sea easing. Southeast swell 1 metre and south of Cape Palliser, northeast swell 1 metre easing. Fair visibility in morning rain. Friday for Castle Point, northerly 15 knots, easing to variable 10 knots early. Portland today, northeast 15 knots, rising to 25 knots in the afternoon and the sea becoming rough. Southeast swell 1 metre, poor visibility in rain from late this morning. Tomorrow for Portland, northeast 25 knots, easing to northeast 15 knots south of Mahia Peninsula later. Rough sea easing in the south, moderate northeast swell developing. Today, Thursday for Abel, easterly 15 knots, becoming northerly 15 knots this morning, and then easing to variable 10 knots early afternoon. Sea slight, northerly swell of 1 metre dying out, and poor visibility in morning rain. Friday for Abel, variable 10 knots. Now to Grey today, northeast 30 knots, but northerly 15 knots south of Abbott Head, becoming variable 10 knots everywhere this morning. Rough sea in the north, easing. North of Abbott Head, northerly swell 2 metres, easing. Long period southwest swell rising to 2 metres. Elsewhere, northerly swell 2 metres easing. Long period southwest swell 2 metres. Poor visibility and rain, heavier times and easing this morning. Tomorrow for grey, variable 10 knots becoming southwest. 15 knots later, moderate westerly swell. Today, Thursday for Milford, variable 10 knots, sea slight. Northerly swell of 3 metres easing, long period southwest swell 2 metres. Fair visibility in showers. Friday for Milford, variable 10 knots, becoming westerly 15 knots for a time, and westerly swell becoming heavy. To Pusiger today, northwest 30 knots, easing to 15 knots north of West Cape this morning. Rough sea easing in the north. Northerly swell 3 metres easing, long period southwest swell 2 metres. Fair visibility in showers. And Friday for Pusiger, variable 10 knots, but westerly 20 knots south of West Cape, becoming westerly 15 knots, but northwest 25 knots in the south early, and becoming southwest 20 knots everywhere late. The sea becoming rough in the south for a time, westerly swell becoming heavy. Fovo today, northerly 20 knots, becoming variable 10 knots this morning. Northwest 15 knots developing west of Slope Point to Shelter Point in the afternoon. Moderate sea easing, long period southwest swell 2 metres, northeast swell 2 metres easing. Fair visibility in showers. Tomorrow for Fovo, variable 10 knots, but westerly 20 knots west of Slope Point to Shelter Point, and becoming westerly 20 knots everywhere later. Moderate southwest swell. Today for Chalmers, northerly 15 knots, becoming variable 10 knots this morning. Sea slight, northeast swell 2 metres easing, southerly swell of 1 metre. Fair visibility in showers. Friday for Chalmers, variable 10 knots, moderate southwest swell developing. To Rangitata today, variable 10 knots, but northerly 20 knots offshore, becoming variable 10 knots everywhere in the afternoon. Moderate sea offshore easing, northeast swell 2 metres easing, southerly swell 1 metre. Fair visibility in morning showers. And Friday for Rangitata, variable 10 knots. Conway today, northeast 25 knots, easing to 15 knots early this afternoon and becoming variable 10 knots late evening. Rough sea easing, northeast swell 1 metre dying out, southeast swell 1 metre and fair visibility in morning rain. Tomorrow for Conway, variable 10 knots. And for the Chatham Islands today, northeast 20 knots, sea moderate, southwest swell 1 metre, easterly swell 1 metre. And Friday for the Chatham Islands, northeast 20 knots, moderate northerly swell developing. There you have it, your coastal forecast. It's also available via our website, rnz.co.nz. It's now 12 minutes after 4 here on RNZ National, funded through New Zealand On Air. And more news and weather at 5 o'clock, right before First Up on a Thursday with Nathan Rareri. Well, kia ora to you. I'm Peter McElwain. It's the all-night programme through until then this Thursday morning. I've got some good stuff for you this hour. On the detail at around 4.30, Kiwi Ann Bully promised herself she would go and meet her Syrian colleagues in person when it was safe enough. And after 13 years of waiting, she finally made it. I have my final random overnight fact on the subject of August coming your way, followed by Witness History from the BBC. Reggae sounding tune here from none other than Sir Dave Dobbin. It's called A Long Way Across Town.

0: It's a long way across town, and it's produced by the revered UK dub producers Adrian Sherwood and Skip McDonald. You'll find it on Dave Dobbin's wonderful 2008 album, Another Land. 16 past four now on the All Night programme, and time for my final random overnight fact on the subject of August, because Vicky Mackay with you tomorrow morning on the All Night programme. In the Northern Hemisphere, August is considered to be the last month of summer. But in the Southern Hemisphere, it's the opposite, of course, so it's the last of the winter months, which is a good reason to celebrate, unless, of course, you just love winter. Well, speaking of getting away from the cold, time for today's edition of the BBC's Witness History, and today, the origins of the all-inclusive holiday.
1: 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Lucy Burns has the story of Club Med.
2: If you're cold and fed up with the wintry weather, join us on a trip to the sun. 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
3: My mother was just going out of a business school. She didn't want to work in a bank or anything. She was a bit unconventional, I would say.
4: This is Pierre-Xavier Becré, whose mother Thérèse worked on the first ever Club Med holiday.
3: And she saw an ad in a newspaper for a secretary for a new leisure organisation in Mallorca.
4: So Thérèse set off for Mallorca, an island in the Mediterranean off the coast of Spain. She had a fiancé called Jean-Pierre, later Pierre-Xavier's father, who was travelling around Europe at the time.
3: And then she said, why don't you come to Mallorca? So that's what he did. In fact, he remained more than 40 years.
5: And what was it that they found when they got there?
3: I would say nearly nothing. They were just huts, no running water. That was a sandy beach.
4: The trip was the brainchild of a Belgian called Gerard Blitz.
3: He was a very tall man. He was a water polo champion. He participated in the Olympic Games before the war. He was a Jew. He had been in the camps, his family too. And he said, I want people to be happy, to forget the war, and to be able to go to the sea and practice sports and be happy and free together. That's the way he launched it, but without any money and organization. So at the beginning, he found just some friends that joined the adventure.
4: Gerard Blitz wasn't the first to come up with the idea of a holiday village where people paid an all-inclusive rate to relax near a beach. British companies Butlins and Pontins had been running holiday camps on the British coast since the 1930s. But what made Blitz's vision different was the good weather, the low prices, and the glamorous Mediterranean locations. He called it the Club Mediterranee, or Club Mediterranean, shortened to Club Med.
2: This is how life was meant to be enjoyed. All day long there's sunshine, so why wear anything but a swimsuit? The more you wear, the more there is to wash and iron. And who wants to do that when the days are already sailing by far too quickly?
3: You just had swimsuits, and I'd say tiny swimsuits, and so there was no social distinctions. Everybody was on the same level. And the story people always tell about Club Med is once two people are discussing together in a boat, and the first one say, well, what do you do in life? Which was not the principal subject of conversation. One of them said, for instance, I'm working at Renault. And the other one say, okay, I'm working at Renault too, that's fun. And one of them was the top manager and the other one was working in a factory. That's the way it was at Club Med.
4: Club Med soon spread beyond Mallorca, setting up holiday villages all around the Mediterranean. In the beginning, they were pretty rudimentary, but that was all part of the charm.
6: Your home for this holiday is built on the basis that you'll never even be in it, except, of course, to sleep. No light, electric or otherwise, no water, hot or otherwise, no chairs or tables, no sheets, blankets, crockery or carpets. For a dreadful moment when you first arrive, you're reminded of the army.
4: Pierre Xavier's parents became chefs de village, heads of villages, and one of his father Jean-Pierre's responsibilities was maintaining the community atmosphere.
3: So he just came here one morning at breakfast and he said, OK, there's a problem. The machine to peel the potatoes is broken and we need help. Otherwise, you won't be able to have lunch today. So please come, as many people as you can, and help us to prepare the food. And they began to peel the potatoes. And then what happened was the musicians came, so there was music, people were singing, and afterwards they offered drinks and so on. And he said this was at the beginning of the week, and this helped create a better atmosphere for the week.
4: Jean-Pierre was also involved in creating one of Club Med's most famous innovations.
2: They've solved the problem of where to keep your money, too. No one has pockets. You buy a string of beads, native fashion, and to pay for the drinks, you just pull a couple of them off.
3: It has been said that it was really the creation of the new international currency because it was possible to use it in all Club Med villages. Even now, from time to time, when you see articles about the creation of money, about the currencies, about the bitcoins, sometimes there's a reference to collier bar, which is the French name, which was created in 57. I still have the patent.
5: And so when were you born and when did you first, what are your first memories of going to Club Med?
3: Well, my first memory, it's a bit complicated because I learned that I was conceived, in fact, in a hut at Club Med in Palinuro in Italy.
5: Amazing. So you really are a Club Med baby.
3: Yes, that's it. And afterwards, my parent was chief of village. During winter time, we were in Paris. And during the summertime, from May to September, we were in Tunisia, Italy, Morocco, Greece, or in Corsica, depending on the place he was going. That was as a dream, I would say, because when you're a child, when you are spend your whole day on the beach, that's something quite fantastic, you know. And at this period, there were no kids. I have my sister, which is a bit older. That was a good thing, but a bit dangerous too. I was a kind of child king, you know.
4: But one of the things that Club Med was becoming famous for was an atmosphere that wasn't particularly child-friendly.
6: The management tend to shrug and look bored if you even bring the subject up. Yet it's undeniable that the club has the reputation of being a place where, to phrase it at its most genteel, young men and women may meet each other freely.
3: Yes, the C-sex and son aspect for a kid is not so important, not that much as far as I'm concerned. Maybe others would have seen it differently.
4: But Pierre Xavier says if you worked at Club Med, it wasn't just one big party.
3: Because, you know, Club Med is a very strict organisation. It's not so easy to have a tennis teacher at 9 o'clock in the morning ready, as I did once. I was 18 years old and I remember once there were 40 persons on 4 courts and I had to give the lesson in 4 languages. But that's not so easy to be at 9 o'clock every day and 7 days per week, you know.
4: Club Med branched out into winter holidays and ski resorts, masterminded by Jean-Pierre. But the company didn't become profitable straight away.
3: It took a very long time. I remember my father said that at the third year, he hasn't been paid during 1 year. Many times the company was nearly to failing, but in 1960, Club Med went into the stock exchange, and afterwards it began to be a real success.
4: Pierre Xavier went from coaching tennis to working in Club Med's head office in Paris. But the travel industry was changing around them.
3: At the beginning, things had to be simple. There's been a post-war period, so this means people were happy with very few things, but afterwards they were asking for more and more. But the more you give, the more the prices are, and the harder it's getting to find customers.
4: Club Med's moved up market over the years as the all-inclusive holiday industry has changed. You can't pay with beads anymore.
5: And do you still go on Club Med holidays?
3: No more. No more. We went at Club Med with my family, with the kids and so on. But I've not been there for 10 years. I think that's a bit normal. You know, when the life changed and what has been fantastic in the past or good in the past, maybe you can find it in other ways of going to vacation, of living.
2: At the end of every holiday, there's always that bittersweet thought that you can come again next year.
1: That's the story of Club Med. Pierre Xavier Becray was talking to Lucy Burns in 2020 for Witness History.
0: Thank you, Witness History, back tomorrow morning. It's 26 past four on the all-night programme. We've got a little bit of time before the detail. And, of course, today in history, so I'm going to play you some waiata. It's from Ka Te Rama Pau, born into a world of music through kapahaka and gospel whilst growing up in the Ratana Church. And from her EP, Shine Your Light, featuring Te Reanga Moreho o Ratana. This is Ka Te Rama with Pai Heretia. Beautiful voice.

0: Paheretia from Katerama, along with the Te Reanga Moroho o Ratanga. It's the 13th of August today. Let's have a look at today in history, starting back in 1868 when an 8.5 to 9 megawatt Arica earthquake struck southern Peru. It carried an extreme intensity and caused over 25,000 deaths and a destructive basin-wide tsunami that affected Hawaii and New Zealand. To 1905, when Norwegians voted to end the union with Sweden. 1913, and the first production in the UK of stainless steel by Harry Brearley took place. 1940, in World War II, the German Luftwaffe launched an air operation codenamed Adlertag during the Battle of Britain in an attempt to destroy the British Royal Air Force. Now the Cold War in 1961, East Germany closed the border between the eastern and western sectors of Berlin to thwart its inhabitants' attempts to escape to the west, and construction of the Berlin Wall started. The day is known as Barbed Wire Sunday. In 1967, two young women became the first fatal victims of grizzly bear attacks in the 57-year history of Montana's Glacier National Park in separate incidents. 1969, the Apollo 11 astronauts, that's astronauts, Peter, enjoyed a ticker tape parade in New York City, and that evening at a state dinner in Los Angeles, they were awarded the Presidential Medal of Freedom by US President Richard Nixon. 1977, and members of the British National Front clashed with anti-NF demonstrators in Lewisham, London, resulting in 214 arrests and at least 111 injuries. And in 2014 this day, a Cessna Citation XL crashed in Santos, Sao Paulo, Brazil, killing all seven people aboard, including Brazilian Socialist Party presidential candidate Eduardo Campos. Some notable birthdays on August 13th. John Logie Baird, the Scottish engineer who invented the television, born this day 1888. The great film director Alfred Hitchcock, born 1899 today and died in 1980. Ben Hogan, American golfer and sportscaster in 1912. Fidel Castro, Cuban lawyer and politician and the ex-president of Cuba, born today 1926. He died in 2016. English comedian Bernard Manning in 1930. The American singer-songwriter and guitarist Dan Fogelberg, born this day in 1951, and he passed away in 2007. Northern Irish singer-songwriter Fergal Sharkey, formerly of The Undertones before going solo, born today in 1958. Alan Shearer, the English footballer and manager in 1970, and English singer-songwriter James Morrison, 1984. Close to home, the New Zealand architect Peter Bevan, born this day in 1925. Race walker Norman Reid in 1931. Rugby player and coach Murray Henderson, 1959. Shane Cortez, actor and singer in 1968, cricketer Craig Cumming, 1975, rugby player Tim Mickelson in 1986, and rower Georgia Perry, 1993. Today in history, August 13th, may it go swimmingly well for you. It's now 27 to 5 on the All Night program, which is time, of course, for RNZ's program, The Detail. And in Syria, a Kiwi finally meets her colleagues.
1: The story of Syria's war is brutal, and it begins and ends with the now former president, Bashar al-Assad.
2: It is the story of an uprising against him, brutally suppressed by...

0: It's been a war which has changed our understanding of brutality. It's shifted politics well beyond its borders, and it has left the country and its people broken and divided.
1: The war started back in 2011.
2: The scenes are unprecedented. Day after day of protest, there is talk that Syria is fast reaching the point of no return.
1: On and off for 13 years, the war was headline news.
3: Syria has now been at war for 7 years, and if anything, it's getting worse.
4: After years of laying dormant, the civil war in Syria is suddenly dynamic again, with events shifting almost by the hour.
1: But as new conflicts have erupted elsewhere, Syria has slowly slipped from the spotlight. Put bluntly, the world's attention has moved on.
5: A barrage of attacks in Russia's capital today.
6: At least 25 people have been killed in Ukraine after Russia launched a large-scale attack on the capital, Kyiv.
2: October 7th, 2023. Hamas launches the worst attack Israel has ever faced.
7: Israel's retaliation has begun.
8: New strikes across Tehran tonight as the US-Israeli war on Iran is expanding.
1: Hi, I'm Amanda Gillies, and today on The Detail, we put the spotlight back on Syria. New Zealander Anne Bully is the Communications Director for Relief Aid, a Kiwi-owned humanitarian organisation working in Syria, as well as Gaza, Ukraine and Afghanistan. For 13 years, she's had to work remotely with the Syrian team. The war made face-to-face contact or meetings impossible. But finally, she's been able to go and meet her team there, and I talked to her last week, hours after she returned home.
9: The first images of a free Syria. Longtime dictator Bashar al-Assad is toppled. Rebel group Hayat Tahrir al-Sham announces the fall of the regime. Entering Damascus after sweeping across the country in only 10 days.
1: A fragile shift following the fall of the Assad government 20 months ago gave Anne a window to travel there last week with Relief Aid founder Mike Seawright, fulfilling a promise she made to herself a long time ago. When it was safe enough, she would go. So I start our chat by asking Anne what it was like when she finally landed in the war-torn country.
10: It was... It's funny because even I'm struggling to even talk about it now. It was incredibly emotional. We landed at Aleppo Airport, and Aleppo had obviously been severely impacted during the war. On the plane coming in, I was actually sitting next to a Syrian doctor who had left Syria and was working in America. He was returning home for the first time to actually see his parents, and also his other siblings were returning from around the world. So talking to him was really interesting about them finally being able to come back to their country and meet. And when we arrived at the airport, there was just a wall of people waiting to meet relatives who were returning for the first time home. There's always, you know, a lot of emotional meetings at airports, but I've never seen anything like it. And people were just hugging and crying and holding on to each other. You sort of felt the emotions of the country straight away. And for me to be able to go there, knowing that this war had finally ended, I think that's what I felt most emotional about. I've been to Ukraine, so I've been into war zones before, but this felt very different because finally this war had finished and finally you could see there was an opportunity for people to come out the other side and actually to dare to hope again, to dare to think about a future in which, you know, every day wasn't just about survival. So it was a very emotional moment, and a lot of those emotions, to be honest, stayed with me for the entire time I was there.
1: I bet. And for the past 13 or so years, because of that war, you've had to work remotely with your team there. What was it like when you finally came face to face with them and you actually got to meet them and see their work in person?
10: Yeah, this was, you know, it was actually great to see them face to face. people that, you know, I've been worried at times whether they would survive. So to be able to meet them and to see them, women don't hug men in Syria much as I wanted to, but certainly for the women on the team to actually be able to hug them and hold them was really nice. And in terms of seeing the work as communications director for Relief Aid, my role has been very much about telling the stories of what's been happening in Syria and also how our work has made a difference. To actually be there was like, rather than being in a movie, you know, it was suddenly sort of being on the ground and being part of it. So, for example, we were doing a distribution of food to one of the displacement camps while we were there. So I was able to see the reaction of people as they came to pick up. We were doing big food kits, packs of food, and see the reaction of people, see the children, you know, looking at what have I got, seeing them picking up these huge bags of food and balancing them sometimes on their heads and carrying them back. Towards the end, one of the women came up and she just took my face between her hands and kissed my forehead and thanked me, which was just such an enormously touching moment. Personally to be thanked, but also to be able to sort of receive those thanks on behalf of the people who have supported our work as well. And it was incredibly hot, so it's 40 degrees, and I was invited back into the tents of one of the women and sat there cross-legged next to her and was able to ask her about her life. So being able to talk to a woman similar age to me, and she told me about how she'd been displaced, how they had travelled and done this long journey, what her life had been like since. She had actually been working all through the night before, out in the fields harvesting. So difficult for them to actually, you know, to survive and to be able to sort of sit and listen to that and experience that firsthand was very meaningful.
1: Gosh, it would be so emotional, amazing experience for you. But also paint us a picture. What does Syria look like now? What is it like on the ground? And was it different from what you were expecting, perhaps?
10: It's such a good question, because in lots of ways it was as I expected, and in other ways it was quite different. The destruction is huge, building after building, and some of the most beautiful old buildings just destroyed. There's a sort of a chaos on the ground in lots of ways. Places are very busy. Aleppo City is hugely busy. A lot of traffic, a lot of movement, a lot of dust, a lot of dirt, a lot of rubble everywhere. The thing that surprised me was we've been working in displacement camps in Idlib province, so that's where sort of Relief Aid has been working because that's where most of the people were displaced to. Idlib province itself was more developed than, say, Aleppo or Damascus. So on the one hand, it's full of displacement camps still. But on the other hand, in terms of the towns, they had been better developed. So there was more development happening during the war in that area than there was in, say, Damascus or Aleppo, which had suffered much more of the destruction.
1: Did you at any time feel scared or unsafe while you were there for the 8 days?
10: Yes, thanks for asking that. So the security system in Syria feels good. I never felt scared at all. But what I would say is there's still strong security presence. So you drive through a lot of checkpoints. You will see armed security personnel on the streets. So you're aware of the security presence, but at no point did I feel unsafe in Syria. And certainly, you know, everywhere people were so welcoming, wanting to help you, wanting to invite you in. We got invited in to meet a Syrian lawyer in Aleppo City who just invited us into her house for a cup of tea. You know, that was typical of there. Everywhere you went, people wanted to give you cups of tea and food.
1: That lawyer she was referring to there is one of the lucky ones to actually live in a house. Many Syrians aren't so fortunate.
11: The economy is in tatters, with 90% of the country living in poverty. And while it's rebuilding diplomatic ties, people are still waiting for money to rebuild homes and neighbourhoods destroyed by almost 14 years of war.
10: Still a lot of people living in displacement camps, but there's a lot of work in trying to get people out of displacement camps. And the other thing that's happened is that some of those camps are now becoming much more permanent homes for people. So there's actually some rebuilding going on in some of the areas and sites that have been displacement camps. And there you've got new little homes, houses being built, and schools being built, mosques being built, shops being built. So those communities are actually being built around areas that people have been displaced to.
1: What about the kids, Anne? Because when you were just saying that schools and this is their home, I mean, they've grown up, I guess, knowing little anything other than war and instability. How are they dealing with it? You know, what's the impact on an entire generation?
10: We work with kids living in displacement camps. So Relief Aid runs an education program for children who have no access to schools. That was one of the things we did while we were there, is to go and see the program operational. And the thing that strikes you is children are hungry. You know, they're hungry for food, and we saw that on our food distribution. But it's not just food they're hungry for. They're hungry for education. They're hungry for an interaction with people. There's an enormous monotony to living in a displacement camp. If you think of it as a child, you don't have anything. You know, you don't have any toys, you don't have any games, you don't have schools to go to. So that interaction, and we'd seen that before, but actually when you're there, you know, they want to talk to you, they want to interact with you, and they're hungry for a future. You really get that sense that sort of children are just, they're wanting more, and they're asking for more. And you're right, you know, an entire generation has missed out on schooling. And this is a country that really values education. And that, you know, repeatedly we saw that and we were told about that. And there is still trauma. For example, we visited Bana, who's one of the ladies who worked with us. I was asking her about her children because, you know, I knew about her children over the time we'd been working. She said, if a plane flies over, immediately her children are traumatized. Now the sound of a plane will fill them with fear.
1: That's heartbreaking when you think how lucky our kids are here. But do you feel, since the Assad government was overthrown, do you feel now today there is a wee bit of hope, there's a wee bit of resilience, there's a little bit of, you know, we've got a safe future now?
10: Yeah, I think the resilience and hope are two different things. It's interesting we talk about people living in war zones. We often talk about the resilience. And I think to a certain extent, if you live in a war zone, you don't have any choice about being resilient. It forces you to be resilient. You have to be resilient to survive. So I'll give you an example of that. I talked to a young, she was 28-year-old Syrian doctor. Raghad was her name, lovely, lovely lady. And she had been at school when the war broke out. And I asked her what had happened the day the war broke out. And she said, we went out on the street and we started protesting. And they were protesting. And then government forces came in and started shooting. And so they disappeared off home very quickly. From going home, her father then said, you've got to stay at home. You can't go back to school. Somebody had written freedom across the walls of the school. And he said, it's too unsafe. She had then spent 2 years at home with no school. Then they had set up lessons with the older children, some of the teachers teaching them in people's houses. So that was then for another couple of years. And then they managed to return back to school, but all the time under fire. They had no power, so no electricity. They were often studying by candlelight. She then went on to Aleppo University and she studied medicine, exactly the same situation. They were being bombed. They had no power. She is now a doctor. At the end of the war, so when the war finished, as the liberation forces, as they would call them, were coming through Aleppo, the Assad forces bombed Aleppo again. She's a paediatrician. They had their kids up on the 8th floor of the hospital. They took the kids and took them down to the ground floor, at the same time frantically wrapping bandages around their torsos and writing their names, their date of birth, their parents' contact numbers, because they were so worried about what happens if these kids get separated. Or the worst happens. We need to make sure somebody knows who these children are. You know, that to me, that's resilience.
1: That's incredible.
10: I'm not sure. You know, I'm not sure whether to a certain extent she had any hope, but, you know, tremendous resilience. But I asked her about hope, and she said, in the latter years of the war, and this was something else a lot of people told me, they lost hope. She said, we couldn't see it was ever going to end. It had gone on for so long, we lost hope. But now the war is over, they are daring to hope again. You know, they do hope. And there is a tremendous sense of optimism, but it's a cautious optimism as well. They want to rebuild, and they are rebuilding. There's a huge amount of energy going into rebuilding. But they need help. They can't do it alone.
12: How much will it cost to rebuild Syria after more than a decade of war? About 184 billion euros.
1: That's about 360 billion New Zealand dollars.
12: And that's just to the World Bank's best estimate for rebuilding physical infrastructure.
1: The world's attention has largely shifted away from Syria. You know, you have Russia and Ukraine, you have, you know, Israeli-Palestine, you have the war in Iran. What has that meant for Syria? And I'm also talking about humanitarian funding and people's attention just drifting away.
10: Yeah, and we see that. And Relief Aid, we're a little bit of a barometer of that. We work in several war zones in Ukraine, and we're in Gaza, we're in Lebanon. And what we've seen is that we can't get funding for Syria. Certainly funding for Syria has drifted away. The decline of that funding is a huge problem because people are still trapped in camps and there's less support than there has been. So families are actually suffering more to a certain extent. And there's a risk that, you know, if that continues, there's also a risk that that will destabilize the country as well, because people have that sense of, we thought it was going to be better, but actually we're worse off. But also Syrians don't want to be dependent on the rest of the world. They want to rebuild, so that they need support. And at the moment, they need the immediate support. They need a continuation of humanitarian aid, but they also need support in terms of development. They need, you know, development money coming into the country. And that's the other thing. They need sanctions and the banking system lifted, because at the moment it's very hard for people to bring money into Syria. So it's hard for there to be any investment. So the country needs to be opened up so that people can come in and invest. And if they have that, there's enormous hope for the future.
1: You've obviously seen the situation firsthand and the importance of that. What do you want Kiwis to know about Syria, to understand about Syria and the people living there?
10: The first thing I would say is they're absolutely beautiful people, the Syrians. They're intelligent, they're engaging, and they are passionate about their country. And incredibly welcoming. Everywhere you go, people are saying, welcome to Syria. They're really delighted to see people coming back as well, because obviously they haven't had any visitors for years on end. So the fact that suddenly Western faces are appearing in Syria is a very positive sign for them.
1: For everyday Kiwis, can they just go there now? Is it safe or fine to just go, right, I'm going to buy a ticket to Syria, here I go, or not yet?
10: If you ask me, yes. If you look at the government advisories, no. You can buy a ticket and you can go to Syria. I mean, I wouldn't want to be the person advising you to go to Syria against a government advisory, but certainly from my experience, there was no problems flying in there. You need a visa when you arrive in Syria, no problems getting around, and it felt very safe. They're a beautiful building. It's got the oldest city in the world. Aleppo City is the oldest city in the world. The citadel is still standing. A lot of buildings around the citadel not standing. So there's some beautiful things to see in Syria, but you will also see the impact of war firsthand.
13: After rebel forces seemed to come out of nowhere, taking just days to overwhelm and oust the brutally repressive government that has been in power for several decades. Across the Middle East, Syrians rejoiced as some hoped to soon return to their home country.
10: When the last missile landed, the suffering didn't end. So, you know, to understand that Syria's there, it's got all this potential, but it still needs help. And it needs humanitarian support to start to rebuild. It needs support, as I said, to start to rebuild infrastructures and things like the agricultural. This is an interesting figure. 4.5 million olive trees were destroyed in Idlib province alone during the war. You know, olive growing, olive oil was a huge industry for them. So all that needs to be rebuilt. hospitals need to be rebuilt, schools need to be rebuilt, so the education centre. But Syria will stand on its own two feet. So given the opportunity, given the support now, it wants to stand on its own two feet. And all one of our team members, that was the last thing he said to me, was, I really enjoy working for Relief Aid. I want to continue working for Relief Aid. But I want there to be a time when I no longer need to work for Relief Aid because Syria doesn't need Relief Aid. And I want you to be able to just go and support, or Relief Aid to be able to support people in other countries because we don't need it anymore.
1: Realistically, how far away is that, do you think, Anne?
10: We met with local authorities that oversee all the humanitarian aid programs in Idlib province and also in Aleppo City. And they're doing fantastic work. And they have a goal to get everybody out of displacement camps by 2027. I said to them that is a hugely ambitious goal. And I think realistically, that is a hugely ambitious goal. I think if things can open up for Syria, I think 5 years, you will see a very different country.
1: What can ordinary New Zealanders do if they want to help, Anne?
10: For ordinary New Zealanders, I think, you know, if you want to see a country that's been at war start to stand on its own two feet, continue to support organisations like Relief Aid who are working there. What we can do at the moment is we can just help people get over the hurdle of the initial survival. And the other thing is to advocate for Syria to be opened up more. So in terms of even the, you know, New Zealand government, what can they do to actually help the lifting of sanctions? What can they do to help the banking sector in Syria become opened up so that people can move money into Syria, people can start investing in Syria? It's a good place to invest in because there's a tremendous work ethic there. So it's twofold. It's help is still needed. Humanitarian support is still needed for families living in camps, but also it's helping the country rebuild itself. War is terrible. It's so wasteful. It destroys lives. And now, you know, in Syria, there's an opportunity, such a big opportunity, to start to rebuild and to give people the future they should have. That, you know, they really deserve to have. They've come through this. They need to come out of the other side. A sense of hope coming out of the darkness of the war, you know, despite where we are in the world at the moment.
1: That's it for today. The Detail is a newsroom production supported by RNZ and New Zealand On Air. Thank you to Anne Bully. This episode was produced by Gwen McClure and engineered by William Saunders. I'm Amanda Gillies. Matua.
14: Thank you, Amanda. And The Detail is back again tomorrow morning when your host on the All Night program will be Vicky Mackay. Thank you for your company over the past few mornings. Stand by for news, followed by First Up, hosted by our Nathan Rariri. Morning report from 6 through 9 with Ingrid Hipkiss and John Campbell. Taking us to the news, an instrumental from a jazz funk quartet out of Melbourne, Australia, with an unusual name, Surprise Chef. This is Together Again.

0: RNZ News at 5. Ngā mihi o te ata, I'm Peter McElwain. A former National MP says the Prime Minister laid down a big bet with the latest leadership vote and won. Christopher Luxon says he retains the support of his caucus following another confidence vote and has since sacked Chris Penk for his part in a leadership challenge. Former Defence Minister Wayne Mapp says it was notable that Mr Luxon appeared at his brief press conference yesterday with his front bench alongside him. He says the party must pull itself together and put its best foot forward. The SIS is warning that geopolitical upheaval is intensifying threats to New Zealand's safety and security. In its latest assessment, the agency describes the threat environment as being the most challenging of recent times. It says New Zealand faces challenges on several fronts, including foreign state targeting of assets and diaspora communities. But, it says, this country also faces homegrown threats and that young and vulnerable people are particularly susceptible to online violent extremism narratives, often exacerbated by AI. It says the terrorism threat level remains at possible, with lone actor attacks being the most likely scenario. Some Auckland ambulance patients are being taken to Whangarei Hospital because North Shore Hospital is too full to take them. That's despite Whangarei Hospital being half the size and already struggling this winter. Wellsford GP Tim Malloy says he had a letter from St John Ambulance to say patients from his practice who needed an ambulance would be taken to Whangarei Hospital. They'd normally go to North Shore. Whangarei Hospital has been under pressure trying to cope with its own big patient numbers. Health NZ says only a small number of ambulances have actually been diverted and the practice is not unusual. Dr. Malloy says it's the first time he's heard of it happening. An ambitious plan to strengthen Auckland's role as the getaway for the, or the gateway, I should say, for the cruise industry is expected to result in smoother sailing for the rest of the country. A report by Auckland Council's economic and cultural agency, Tātaki Auckland Unlimited, is calling for the redevelopment of cruise ship-related amenities, including a proposal to redevelop Auckland's waterfront to accommodate the largest cruise ships. The cruise industry is meeting today to discuss the best way to support the industry, which has been declining over the past 2 years, with further weakness forecast for the upcoming 2026-27 season. Millions of people across Europe are preparing to witness a total eclipse of the sun in the coming hours, the first on the continent in 27 years. Starting in Siberia, it will sweep over Greenland, Iceland and northern Spain. The BBC's Pallab Ghosh reports.
1: Thousands of visitors have travelled to the picturesque medieval city of Burgos because it's one of the best places to view the total eclipse. Hotels have reported bookings made many months in advance by foreign tourists, hoping to witness a spectacle. It's the first time in more than a century that a complete eclipse will have been seen in mainland Spain, prompting the country's science minister to liken the event to a Christmas day that comes round every 100 years.
0: And in sport, Wellington Phoenix women's coach Bev Priestman says being on an equal footing with the men's team helps her attract top players to the club. In the last week, Priestman has added vastly experienced internationals Abby Ersig and Tamika Yallop to the squad that made the grand final last season. Meanwhile, the head of the Players' Union Europe said on Wednesday, FIFA is facing a crisis of confidence and needs sweeping governance reforms as he raised concerns about the concentration of power within world football's governing body. That's the news.
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0: The latest Met Service short forecast for you, Northland and Auckland partly cloudy with the odd shower and areas of morning fog. Coromandel and Bay of Plenty. Rain, heavy at times, easing to a few showers for Coromandel this morning. Waikato to Kapiti, including the central high country. Mostly cloudy with scattered showers, possibly heavy about and north of Taranaki. Fine spells increasing south of Taranaki later today. Gisborne to Wairarapa, occasional rain, easing this afternoon and evening, except for Gisborne, where it may be heavy. Wellington, Nelson, Marlborough and Canterbury, scattered rain or showers, clearing this afternoon to partly cloudy skies, but becoming fine for Canterbury. Buller to Fiordland, periods of rain with heavy falls this morning, then isolated showers, clearing north of Fiordland tonight. For Otago and Southland today, partly cloudy. Isolated showers retreating to Stewart Island this evening, and a partly cloudy Thursday for the Chatham Islands. I'll have more news headlines and, of course, the regional weather forecasts for you at around 20 past five. 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It's now 5 minutes after five.
6: Atamaria, welcome along to First Up to Atahi Ki Te Oho. It is Rapare. It's Thursday, the 13th of August. Will it be a calm day today politically? Probably the odds are it's going to be a lot more calm than yesterday, but I imagine there will be more words to come over the coming days. Obviously, Christopher Luxon is still the leader of the National Party. Actually, later on the program, we will discuss that with Labour's Willow Jean Prime. Also, Anas Malik is with us soon from Pakistan, brings us the latest on the education protest movement there in India. I'm going to tell you how a losing racehorse became a Japanese cult hero, and we catch up with reporter Rachel Moore from Hamilton as she talks about what's going on and under in Hamilton.
7: But lots of Hamiltonians didn't even know that there was a 344-metre tunnel right beneath their feet, which houses New Zealand's first underground passenger train station.
6: But now you do. Alice Wilkins is with us having a look at overnight news. Alice, this is terrible. We go to news in Bali where there's a ferry fire there in Bali. Over 200 people rescued. What can you tell us?
8: Yeah, and a 19-year-old Indonesian woman has died in this ferry fire. Emergency responders recovered her body while evacuating the 211 survivors who were on board. This was the Putri Yasmin ferry. It was travelling from Bali to the neighbouring island of Lombok very early in the morning local time. It was just after 4 a.m. when this fire started. The vessel not just carrying passengers, but also 44 vehicles and 53 motorcycles. The search and rescue office received an emergency report from this vessel. It deployed rescue vessels. There were six deployed, as well as a helicopter, two inflatable boats, and two private yachts that were also part of this rescue effort. Among the people who were rescued from this ship, two were Australian tourists. The rest are understood to be Indonesian. And the transportation minister saying that officials will be investigating this incident. They are still working to determine what started this fire. But some of the survivors have reportedly told authorities that the fire started in a cargo truck that was on board this ferry. And from there, it spread throughout the ship. And the heat of the fire was so intense that it forced some of the passengers to jump into the sea while they awaited rescue.
6: Oh, horrifying. Let's go to news from China there. A former Chinese premier has passed away, and he was someone who was seen as spearheading the country's entry into global trade.
8: Indeed, yeah. Zhu Rongji has died at the age of 97. He served from 1998 to 2003 and is remembered by many as a tough and pragmatic leader. He played a key role in securing China's entry into the World Trade Organization, opening Chinese factories to the international market. He promoted home ownership, moved local tax powers to central government, and closed or privatized failing state firms. Through some of these changes, he helped stabilise China's economy, he tackled corruption, and ultimately spearheaded China's shift to become a manufacturing powerhouse. Although he did face criticism because some of those reforms led to 30 million layoffs in 5 years. In state media today, his obituary has described him as an outstanding member of the Communist Party of China and a loyal communist fighter, an outstanding leader of the party and state.
6: And talking about the heat waves there in Europe, we've heard about the record low water levels in the Danube River. Now a very interesting series of World War II artefacts have been found there.
8: Yeah, the bodies, the remains of two World War II German soldiers are among what's been found in Hungary's Danube River because of that intense drought, the record low water levels that have come with that. With these two soldiers were their identification tags, or what's presumed to be their identification tags, a wedding ring, and a German army motorcycle. These things were actually discovered when a passerby spotted part of the motorbike sticking up from the rocks on the riverbank. Anti-tank mines were also found, so that led to a temporary closure of the riverbank so that a bomb disposal unit could be deployed. A spokesperson for the German War Graves Commission says that some of the items they found are actually really well preserved because of the harbour sludge and the oil that's found on the riverbed of the Danube. And so now they're going to work to try and determine the identities of these two soldiers, whether those identification tags are indeed theirs, so that their families can be given information about what happened to their ancestors.
6: Yeah, there you are, the silver lining of drought and river pollution. Right there. Thank you very much for that. Alice Wilkins looking at news overnight for you. It is, what is it now? Oh, it's 11 past five. We go to Australia, where the Albanese government is pushing to get its proposed laws on gambling ads and online gambling through Parliament in this sitting fortnight. One independent member of Federal Parliament is asking the country's anti-corruption body to investigate whether any government MPs have been improperly influenced by the gambling industry. The ABC's David Sparks reports.
9: Speaker, my question is to the Prime Minister.
10: The debate over advertising by gambling companies is raging. And in question time today, the independent member for the Tasmanian seat of Clark, Andrew Wilkie, added another ingredient to the mix.
9: Prime Minister, I've referred to the National Anti-Corruption Commission. My concern that individuals in the federal government, when formulating gambling policy, have been improperly influenced by individuals in the private sector. Clearly, donations, gifts, hospitality and personal relations have resulted in a gambling policy diametrically opposed to research, public opinion and the public interest. Do you agree this constitutes corruption? Do you understand how the donations, etc., have compromised your government and its judgment?
10: Prime Minister Anthony Albanese answered, saying he respects Mr Wilkie's commitment to the issue, but he rejects any suggestion that members of his government have been influenced by gifts or hospitality.
11: To question people's motives is, I think, undermining the civil debate that is required on these issues. We'll continue to promote the legislation is before the Parliament today, hasn't been influenced. From certainly my position has not been influenced by in the way that is suggested, I'm sure, of all of the members on this side. And I don't suggest members on any side of this debate have been influenced other than by how do we deal with an issue that is complex, it isn't simple.
10: Speaking earlier today at a joint press conference with other independent MPs, Andrew Wilkie said part of his concern stems from a story in Nine newspapers.
9: In that, it discloses that according to donor records, in the 4 years between 2021 and 2425, gambling companies donated about $5 million to the Labor Party.
10: In his letter to the National Anti-Corruption Commission, or the NAC, Mr Wilkie acknowledges the Commission does not have the power to investigate governments, and he's not making allegations against any specific individual. It's unclear whether the Commission will act on Mr Wilkie's letter. Anthony Wheely is chair of the Centre for Public Integrity and a former New South Wales Court of Appeals judge.
12: There's no doubt that the NAC has very extensive powers to investigate if it considers that a matter warrants full investigation, but the issue is whether it does or not. I mean, they could at the outset say, all right, well, we know that donations are made via the gambling lobby, for example, to the government. We know that the gambling lobby has, you know, a reasonably close relationship with government ministers. We know that they have access to government ministers and have meetings with them, etc. But, of course, it's a long step from there to suggest that any ministers have been involved in what would constitute a breach of public trust and thus amount to corrupt conduct. But they do have the powers to investigate those things.
10: Regardless of whether the issues in Andrew Wilkie's letter are a matter for the National Anti-Corruption Commission, Anthony Wheely says Australia needs stronger laws to regulate the lobbying of politicians.
12: We have argued that the lobbying regime at the moment is deplorable. It's almost completely unregulated, and there are no sanctions for anyone breaching what protocols there are. And you know, it's important to know if lobbyists approach the government, we need to know what they're discussing and with whom. In other words, we need access to diaries, and we need those diaries to have meaningful content. And so none of that is regularised or made into law, and it should be.
10: The government's legislation contains measures to limit gambling ads on television, radio and online, but it falls short of the complete ban on ads that many are calling for. It's in negotiations with the Coalition and the Greens to win support for the legislation in the Senate. Both of those are pushing for stronger restrictions on gambling ads. The Coalition also wants the legislation to include a targeted crackdown on gambling inducements and a simplified option for audience members to curb ads on streaming services.
6: The ABC's David Sparks reporting there. 16 past five, you're listening to First Up here at RNZ National. 2101, anytime you want to throw your thoughts our way, we love getting them. Anas Malik is our correspondent in South Asia. He joins First Up this morning from Islamabad. Morena Anas, in Pakistan, I see there's a lot of anxiety about the health of Imran Khan. What can you tell us?
13: Well, yes, good evening to you and to all the listeners from this side of the sphere, Nathan. The situation surrounding former Prime Minister Imran Khan's health has once again become a major political story in Pakistan. What is particularly concerning is not just that these reports have been circulating about his health, but the information vacuum surrounding him. Today, we have seen speculation on social media, claims about his well-being and even rumors about his alleged death. Claims that have been publicly rejected by the officials. Now, PTI, his party, meanwhile, is demanding greater access to its founder and says the continuing uncertainty is creating anxiety among his supporters. And this is where the issue becomes bigger than Imran Khan himself. When a high-profile political prisoner is kept away from public view and there is limited independent information about his conditions, rumors naturally fill that vacuum. Now, the Pakistani government has a responsibility to provide credible and timely information about Imran Khan's health, while PTI, his party, also needs to distinguish between verified information and social media speculation. At the very least, what the public right now needs is essentially clarity, not competing rumors, anonymous claims, or political counterclaims, something that has been there. And that is only the best way to kill speculation is simply transparency. That is the way forward. Yes.
6: Well, we'll go to India now. The Cockroach Party, these protesting students, now calling for the Home Minister to apologise.
13: Well, yes, India's rather unusual political phenomenon, the Cockroach Janata Party, is refusing to disappear. What began as an internet meme has evolved into a youth-led protest movement, particularly around anger over India's education system and the NEET examination controversy. Now, the movement has already demonstrated that something which began online can very well quickly spill into the streets. Now, the party is demanding an apology from India's Home Minister, adding another political dimension to what was initially dismissed by many as a joke or a social media word. Now, why is that important? It has to be kept in mind. The interesting thing here is the symbolism. The name itself came from a controversial, quote, cockroach remark, unquote, associated with the Chief Justice of India, which was subsequently turned into a meme and then into a political identity. And that does tell us something about India's younger generation. Political communication is changing. A meme can become a slogan can become a movement, and a movement can become a challenge. Can become the challenge for the establishment at hand. Now, the Cockroach Janata Party may not resemble a traditional political party, but dismissing it simply because of its unconventional name could indeed be a mistake. Nathan?
6: And we'll just go to Bangladesh now. The former Prime Minister is vowing to return home from self-exile. Where have they been?
13: Well, she's been in India since close to 3 years now, actually 2 years. Bangladesh's former Prime Minister Sheikh Hasina Wajid has once again put herself at the center of country's political conversation by saying She intends to return home. Hasina, who fled to India after being ousted in 2024, has indicated that she wants to return to Bangladesh in upcoming December, despite the possibility of an arrest or imprisonment. This is a remarkable political statement because her return would be anything but routine. Bangladesh has undergone a dramatic, rather political transformation since her departure. Her Awami League has lost power, a new political order has emerged, and the country now has a government led by BNP Prime Minister Tariq Rehman. So if Sheikh Hasina actually returns, it would immediately become a major political and legal event. Now, the big question is, what happens when and if she lands? Hasina says she is prepared to face the consequences, but Bangladesh's current authorities have made it clear that she would have to face the country's judicial process. There is also a broader political calculation. Hasina is clearly trying to demonstrate that exile has not ended her political relevance. Yes.
6: Thank you very much for that, Anas Malik, who joins us live here at First Up from Islamabad this morning. It's 21 past five. Nathan Rarere with you here at First Up, Tuatahi Kiti Oho on RNZ National. Grant Chapman coming along. He said a yarn to the Warriors coach too, so we'll hear what that was about. Also, research is out to find out what's helpful and what isn't when you're supporting girls' sports from the sideline. And RNZ's Rachel Moore next tells us about that rumble in Hamilton. First, Peter McIlwain has your headlines.
0: Atamarie. Former National Party Press Secretary Janet Wilson believes the party has gazumped itself with a second leadership vote. She thinks voters have lost trust, and Christopher Luxon's assertion the caucus is united will be seriously questioned in the coming weeks. The SIS is warning that geopolitical upheaval has intensified threats to New Zealand's security. In its latest threat assessment, the agency says the public and private sectors are being targeted by foreign states to gain access to critical assets. Some Auckland ambulance patients are being taken to Whangarei Hospital because North Shore Hospital is too full to take them. That's despite Whangarei Hospital being half the size and already struggling this winter. A plan to strengthen Auckland's position as New Zealand's cruise gateway is expected to deliver benefits for the rest of the country. The council's Tātaki Auckland Unlimited wants to redevelop the city's waterfront to accommodate the world's largest cruise ships. That's news. Now looking at the Met Service regional forecasts and the situation firstly. A broad trough covers most of New Zealand today, while a low approaches the upper North Island from the Tasman Sea. On Friday, the low and associated trough move over the upper North Island, while another front approaches the lower South Island later. Starting with Northland and Auckland today, partly cloudy with the odd shower, as well as areas of fog this morning. Light winds. Coromandel Peninsula, Bay of Plenty, Rotorua and Taupō, periods of rain, sometimes heavy, easing to a few showers for Coromandel this morning and then west of Te Puke this afternoon. Northeasterlies easing for Coromandel this morning. Waikato, Waitomo, Taumarunui, Taihape, Taranaki, Whanganui, Manawatu and Horowhenua Kapiti Coast. Scattered showers today, some heavy, but clearing south of Taranaki this evening, but remaining mostly cloudy. Northeasterlies easing from afternoon. Gisborne, Hawke's Bay and Wairarapa, including the Tararua district, scattered rain, clearing south of Hawke's Bay this afternoon, but remaining mostly cloudy. Rain will ease in Hawke's Bay this evening, but remain for Gisborne, where it may be heavy. Northeasterlies. Wellington, Nelson, Marlborough and Canterbury. Showers becoming few and far between this morning, then clearing this afternoon to partly cloudy skies, but becoming fine for Canterbury. Light winds for Wellington and Nelson, but northeasterlies for Marlborough and Canterbury, easing this evening. Buller, Grey, Westland and Fiordland, periods of rain with heavy falls for Westland this morning, easing to a few showers by midday. Showers clearing north of Fiordland tonight, and northerlies dying out this afternoon, and then westerlies developing for Fiordland. For Otago and Southland today, partly cloudy, isolated showers becoming confined to Stewart Island this evening, northerly breezes, and for Rekohu, the Chatham Islands today, partly cloudy with northeasterlies. I'll have more news headlines and forecasts for our main centres at around 20 to 6.
6: Cheers, Pete. Thank you.
0: Cheers.
14: Oh, oh, who are the people in your neighbourhood? In your neighbourhood? In your neighbourhood? Say, who are the people in your neighbourhood? The people that you meet each day.
6: Let's take a wander around the beautiful neighbourhood of Hamilton. where we find our reporter Rachel Moore with us. Morning, Rachel. Amalgamation of councils, it's on the front of front of mind for many around the country. What was the position that Hamilton City Council have taken?
15: So Hamilton City Council has decided not to put forward a proposal for amalgamation. As is happening across the country, the government's given 3 months to come up with what they're calling a Head Start proposal, and that's a proposal for merging into a larger unitary council. The process is supposed to be voluntary, but if councils don't make a choice, the government said it's going to step in to make sure that the reform will still happen. So despite this, in a phone call that Hamilton's mayor had with the local government minister the night before the vote, who said if they don't put forward a proposal, they're not going to be at the table for any future development of these reforms. They still voted 12-3 for not putting forward an amalgamation option. So one city councillor even likened it to getting stuck in a tent, which is not desirable when the tent is a brothel and the minister wants to pimp us out.
6: Sorry, that's brilliant.
15: And despite not putting forward a proposal itself, they're still listed in another proposal for a Waikato Western Authority, and that involves Waikato Waipa, South Waikato districts, and an unwilling taupō, which the Deputy Mayor has called a coalition of the unwilling, with one of the issues being the level of debt that Hamilton City Council has. So the deadline for these proposals has been and gone, and now we're all just waiting for government officials to see what's next.
6: Oh, we are. I didn't know about the tent scene there in Hamilton too. Tell me, there was something else. Tell me about this debate behind a long-forgotten Hamilton Underground Railway. An underground railway?
15: Yes, so there's been fresh calls for this underground railway to be reopened in what's been called an opportunity to enliven the central city. But lots of Hamiltonians didn't even know that there was a 344-metre tunnel right beneath their feet, which houses New Zealand's first underground passenger train station. So you can still hear the rumbling of the freight trains from inside the movie theatre of the mall in central Hamilton. But the station itself is fully blocked off and passenger trains haven't passed through for decades. It was moved underground with a new platform opening in 1964. And back then, a bus station sat above it and commuters could take a ramp below to catch the Rotorua Express. And in 1991, you could catch the Kaimai Express to Tauranga and the Geiserland Express to Rotorua. But it closed 3 years after that and it's gained this cult-like status as kind of a haunted, abandoned relic of Hamilton's past. So Councillor has said that reopening the station would do wonders for the city. And that's because it's right in the central city, it's near the bus transport centre, it's near lots of cafes and shops. He didn't think it would cost a lot of money to get it up to scratch and reckons it would make a lot more sense to plan for this before the city gets too congested. The Deputy Mayor was not so much a fan. He said there were no plans and he said it's in disrepair, it would cost too much, the council has other priorities. But Waikato Regional Council says it's considering the role of a railway station in central Hamilton as part of the future of Te Huia, which is a passenger station between Hamilton and Auckland. So I guess time will tell on that one too.
6: I just didn't pay enough attention to what was going on there when I lived there. But that's why we have Rachel Moore doing that for us. Rachel, thank you so much for your time this morning. And there we are, a little wander around the neighbourhood near Hamilton. Thank you.
15: Thank you.
16: Like sands through the hourglass, so are the days of our lives.
6: It's the healing balm of August the 13th everywhere. These birthdays, these anniversaries, you're not going to hear about those today because we received an email from the audience, which is like a well thought out, it's like writing a text in cursive on a slate. And Marty wrote in and said, hey, Left-Handers Day is coming up on August the 14th. You want to do that? We had a look. It's not. It's the 13th is when it is. But I thought today, instead of giving you birthdays and anniversaries, why don't I do a list of famous left-handed people? It's just a short list. And there will be you left-handers out there. You know who your favourite one is. But here we go. So famous left-handers. Yeah. Alexander the Great. Albert Einstein. Marie Curie, Alan Turing, Barack Obama, Joan of Arc, Rosa Parks, Leonardo da Vinci, Mark Twain, Jimi Hendrix, Lady Gaga, she was Samoan maybe,

station was called KLUE in Longview, Texas. So they organised the Beatles bonfire and everyone came along with the records and they burnt them. The following day, the radio station was struck by lightning. The station manager was knocked unconscious and sent to the hospital and the station had to temporarily shut down due to damage. Just saying. It was on this day in 1988 that love found its way to Robert Smith of The Cure. He married his childhood sweetheart, Mary Paul. Isn't that lovely? She appeared in the Just Like Heaven video and also the hit Love Song. It was the day in 1990, while warming up for an outdoor concert in Brooklyn, Curtis Mayfield was paralysed when a lighting tower fell on him. It hit him on his back and, of course, he was a quadriplegic for the next 9 years of his life until his death. But I wanted to tell you today about inspiration. On this day in 2004, it was the final race of a Japanese racehorse called Haru Urara. She achieved a record zero wins and 113 losses in a career spanning from 1998 to 2004. Her unbroken losing streak was covered by Japanese media in 2003, causing her to achieve national popularity as a symbol of perseverance and tenacity. Haru Urara betting tickets began to be used as good luck charms, particularly for protection against traffic accidents. Over 13,000 fans placed bets on a first place victory for Haru Urara. That's a horse nickname, which means the shining star of losers everywhere. And Haru Urara finished the race 10th out of 11 spots, her 106th consecutive loss.

0: Tamati, welcome along to First Up to Otahi Ki Te Oho here at RNZ National. We kicked off our program this morning speaking with Alice Wilkins, who told us about a ferry fire in Bali with one person dead and over 200 people rescued in waters off Lombok.
1: Among the people who were rescued from this ship, two were Australian tourists. The rest are understood to be Indonesian. And the transportation minister saying that officials will be investigating this incident. They are still working to determine what started this fire. But some of the survivors have reportedly told authorities that the fire started in a cargo truck that was on board this ferry. And from there, it spread throughout the ship. And the heat of the fire was so intense that it forced some of the passengers to jump into the sea while they awaited rescue.
0: Yeah, on the program before we get to six, the worlds of business and sport too. Chappie's coming up, he's going to talk about this weekend's Warriors game, and also you'll hear from the Warriors coach too. And we find out how sideline comments affect young sportswomen. But first... We head off to the world of business with Geoffrey Halley. Morena, Geoffrey, how you doing?
2: Morena, good, thanks, Nate.
0: Record profits. Oh, look at them, the Norwegians with their sovereign wealth fund. What does that mean, though, for the world of business with them having so much?
2: Well, the Norway sovereign wealth fund, sovereign wealth fund reinvests the surpluses of countries for various things in the future, much like our own NZ super fund. So they're used to save for the future. They can smooth out government finances and support pensions, for example, which is what the plan was behind our own NZ super fund. So Norway's been reinvesting its profits from its oil and gas industry, for about the last 30 years. So it's now worth about $2.3 trillion. It's about $4 trillion Kiwi dollars. Wow. They've just posted a record high profit for the first half of the year of about 350 billion Kiwi dollars. That's a return of about sort of like 7-8%. That's not bad. Our own NZ super fund is averaged, I think, about 9%. It's basically the top performing sovereign wealth fund in the world, and it sort of has been since its inception. Now, why does this matter? Well, the Norwegian government pension fund, which is its full name, it actually owns about 1.5% of all of the world's listed equities because it's so big in pure value terms. So it would probably be the largest single player one of the largest single players in the global equity markets worldwide. Its portfolio holds about 75% in equities and about 25% in things like fixed interest, such as bonds and such like. So, record profits, happy days for the Norwegians.

0: And they've got that beautiful cheese that we discovered earlier this year in the World Cup. And Erling Haaland. That's not fair. They've got it all.
1: They've got it all, mate. And they've still got lots of oil and gas left as well.
0: Oh, yeah. They've got fjords.
1: And lots of hydroelectricity as well.
0: Yep.
1: They do have. I can tell you, though, it is a very expensive place to live and to travel.
0: Yeah. Okay. Well, at least we've got that. Thank you for that. It's Jeffrey Halley there having a look at the world of business. You can hear more throughout Morning Report today. Now, those of you that trade dollars, your Thursday market looks like this. One New Zealand dollar is worth 58.6 US cents, 43.38 British pence, and 50.8 euro cents. Let's come closer to home. One New Zealand's dollar is worth 82.91 Australian cents, 93.33 Japanese yen, 3.95 Chinese yuan, and if you're heading up to Samoa, you will get $1.59 that's the New Zealand dollar worth there. Now, if you're plugging in your Dongfeng or your BYD, these bits don't matter to you, but at the pumps this morning, the average price for diesel is $2.07. The average price for 91 is $3.02. The lowest price everywhere. Well, you know where it is. It's consistent now. The Hutt Valley has been wrestled away by West Auckland. It's out there at Westgate at the Costco, where a litre of 91 is just $2.77.

0: Have a look at the world of sport with Grant Chapman. How you doing, Chippy?
1: Good, mate. How are you?
0: I'm very good. Now, you've been a travelling man again, and we've sent you to the exotic locales of around Mount Smart there. tell me about this. You went out to have a look, because last week's victory, brilliant. Hoping to do it again this week to the Broncos, and you had a yarn with Coach Webster about Luke Metcalf.
1: Yeah, I guess Luke Metcalf's return to the team last week was the big talking point of the win over Penrith. I asked Coach Webster whether Metcalf's arrival in the team at this point was good luck or good management.
2: No. There's been no planning to time this for Luke for the end of the season. So I think it's luck that he's here ready to go fit. And it's good that we've got that depth with him and Tamati, two world-class players. So, yeah, it's certainly not. We haven't been trying to manage this. It's just the way it's happened.
0: Hang on, I'm just getting up off the floor here because the coach just spoke with stunning honesty. That was great. When he actually admitted to you, we got lucky with that one.
1: Well, I guess the question arose because Metcalf's return to the team kind of reminded me of something I'd written at the end of last year in one of my reviews of the Warriors, where I did a bit of analysis of what Metcalf's time at the Warriors, and he's been there now, coming into the season, he had been there for 3 years, and he'd played 34 games. So that's only 11 games in a 24-game season or something like that.
0: Right.
1: So he'd played less than each of those, and on average, less than half of those seasons, or half of those games. So the big problem with Luke is, not that he's not a good player, because he obviously is. They had a 68% winning record with him in the team and a losing record without him in the team, but he just couldn't stay on the field long enough. And it occurred to me that somehow they needed to find a way to keep him and some of the other top players fresh and injury-free for the business end of the season, which seems to be exactly where we've arrived at this season.
0: Talk about no loyalty from sports fans. In my little, how everyone's got their little WhatsApp group of mates that you do. 9:05 on Saturday, one of our friends, who I won't expose, says, can we trade Tanner Boyd for Metcalf before Metcalf leaves? That was Saturday night. That's how quick it is, to come back and go, man, he was impressive. He hadn't even finished his game by that stage.
1: And I think the other thing about these stats, so those stats were obviously at the end of last season.
0: Yeah.
1: They've kind of levelled out this season because they've been winning without him, and the three games that he's played this season, they've only won that one against Penrith. So those stats have kind of levelled out, and that's an indication, I think, of the depth of the squad and the job that Tanner Boyd and Tamari Martin have done in his absence to keep that team not just afloat but competitive through the season. Now, the other disturbing thing that I've woken up to this morning is that apparently Jet Cleary has asked for a release from his contract with the Warriors.
0: Oh.
1: Now, he was a guy that I think Webster would have felt better letting Metcalf go to the Dragons, knowing that Jet Cleary was probably going to come into his rotation next season. And if Cleary leaves, then that leaves a bit of a hole, I think, for Webster to fill for next season.
0: Yeah. Now, you and I were discussing maybe we'll do a sausage sizzle, maybe we'll do like a coin run or something, but we're probably, I think our $400 that we were thinking we could raise, Chappie, just short of how much it costs to buy yourself a Los Angeles Lakers.
1: $12 billion? Is it 12 or 12.5?
0: Yeah, $12
1: billion. $12.5 billion to buy the Lakers. Apparently that deal's been done. Been sold to a couple of guys, Josh Kushner and Bob Iger. No,
0: Iger. Yeah, Iger. Bob Iger. Yep.
1: Yeah, right, correct. And there are a couple of interesting characters. This guy, Kushner, is actually the brother of Trump's son-in-law.
0: Mm.
1: He was involved in the deal that was eventually squashed, the FIFA deal to buy a stake in the World Cup tournaments. And I think the two of them were also looking to create an NBA franchise in Vegas. So they've done a real quick pivot and decided, what's the next best option? Oh, let's go buy the Lakers.
0: Yeah,
1: he already owns, Kushner already owns a minority stake in the Miami Heat. So he's going to have to sell that to get the Lakers deal through. And that hasn't been approved yet. The Lakers deal hasn't been approved yet. So watch the space.
0: Yeah, thank you for that. Grant Chapman, Traveller Man, with you here at First Up. We're racing toward 6 o'clock. We'll be there in about 18 minutes. Nathan Rarudet with you here at First Up, Tuatahi Ki Te Oho on RNZ National. Still to come, we head out to the fields, the court or the pitch, talking about sideline comments and how they affect young girls playing sport. And also Willow Jean Prime of Labour is here to have a look at the opposition's point of view for politics this week, because it's been interesting. First, Peter McIlwain, how's your headlines?
3: Morena, good morning. A former National MP says the Prime Minister laid down a big bet for the latest leadership vote and won. Christopher Luxon says he retains the support of his caucus following another confidence vote and has since sacked Chris Pink for his part in a leadership challenge. Former Defence Minister Wayne Mapp says the party must pull itself together and put its best foot forward. Meanwhile, the Opportunity Party would have the numbers to enter Parliament, according to the latest One News Verian poll. The poll, which was taken in the days leading up to the Prime Minister's confidence vote, has Labour still in the lead and National riding steady. The SIS is warning that geopolitical upheaval is intensifying threats to New Zealand's safety and security. In its latest assessment, the agency describes the threat environment as being the most challenging of recent times. It says New Zealand faces challenges on several fronts, including foreign state targeting of assets and diaspora communities. Health NZ says it can't give a time frame for replacing flea-infested carpets at Auckland Hospital. It says work to replace carpets with vinyl is underway, but progress means temporarily relocating patients. Former staff members say at the pace the work is going, it will take more than 40 years to finish. A plan to strengthen Auckland's role as the gateway for the cruise industry is expected to result in smoother sailing for the rest of the country. A report by Auckland Council's Tātaki Auckland Unlimited calls for the redevelopment of Auckland's waterfront to accommodate the largest cruise ships. Millions of people in parts of Europe will experience a rare total eclipse of the sun in the next few hours, the continent's first in more than two decades. It starts over the northern coast of Arctic Siberia, then moves over the North Atlantic, Portugal's far northwest, and northern Spain. That's the news. Heading to our main centres now. And Met Service say Auckland can expect rain today with downpours in some spots, easing to the odd shower early this morning with areas of fog, morning and night, northeasterlies, and a warmish high of around 18. Tauranga, periods of rain, possibly heavy, clearing in the afternoon but remaining cloudy with the chance of a shower. Easterlies dying out early afternoon, your expected high around 16. Kirikiriroa, Hamilton, occasional showers, possibly heavy, clearing at night and fog developing, light winds and 17. Wellington, a mostly cloudy Thursday with a period of morning rain, light winds and 15. Ōtautahi, Christchurch, cloudy periods with the odd spot of rain this morning, northeasterlies dying out early evening and 18 for you. While Dunedin will have a cloudy day with a chance of a shower mainly in the evening, northeasterlies dying out this morning and 15. Your next news and weather on the hour at 6 with Nicola Wright.
0: Thank you very much, Peter.
3: Thank you.
0: In recent years, China has been taking huge chunks of the global market in green technology and electric vehicles. It's also been racing ahead with the development of artificial intelligence, but until now, the country is not challenged in aircraft production. Now, though, a new jet being built as China's answer to large Boeing or Airbus passenger planes has made its first international commercial flights. The BBC's Stephen McDonnell reports.
4: That's the first international link using these homegrown, if I could put it that way, commercial passenger jets made in China, the Comac C919. So from today, this will be a regular connection between Beijing and Ulaanbaatar, the capital of Mongolia. And I guess that they're hoping that eventually these planes will challenge the dominance of Boeing and Airbus. I mean, to give you an idea of the size of the planes, I mean, we're talking about something similar to the size of a Boeing 737, so these are large commercial aircraft. But I think many aviation analysts would say it's going to take a while to really challenge this significant international market because these large Western companies are so entrenched and, I guess, trusted in a way too. You know, this is something that it's going to take a while for people to say, well, can we really, I don't know, do we trust you? Are these planes safe? Are they going to be okay? You know, you put it up there with space program in China that not so long ago hardly existed. Now China has its own space station. You compare them to other countries, there's like an international space station with all these other countries combining. China's got its own one and they're regularly putting people up there. It was said by the government not so long ago, if we're going to be taken seriously, we need to be making commercial jets. And that's exactly what China's doing. Now, by the way, these have been tested already domestically. So for a few years now, you know, the COMAC C919s have been running within China. But just, you know, the symbolism of it now being international, even if it's only one route, even if it's only to a neighbouring country, the hope is that they'd start to push out the use of these planes much further afield.
0: It's the BBC's Stephen McDonnell with that report. Here's something. Look, new research out this week reveals the words that young girls find helpful and mostly unhelpful from the sporting sidelines. Here with a few insights is Dr. Sarah DeWattner, who is a clinical psychologist specialising in sport and performance. Morena, doctor. Thank you for being here. So I see more than half the girls surveyed say they feel more pressure when supporters are watching. So why can something intended as encouragement actually end up increasing anxiety and pressure for a young athlete?
5: Morning, Nathan. Thank you very much for having me on air this morning. I think, yeah, the research from 2Degrees is really consistent with what we'd find in sort of worldwide and New Zealand research and what we'd see in practice, and that young adolescent girls often have a sensitivity to sort of social evaluation. So anything that they sort of can see on the sideline can be perceived that of judgment or of comparing, or they can believe that sort of parents or supporters don't sort of believe that they should be out there.
0: There's that part, though, you get parents that go, oh, but, you know, no, this is good. She needs this. I'm hardening her up for later on, you know, when she's out conquering the world. When you hear that sort of feedback, tell me about your position on that.
5: I think we have to appreciate that adolescence is a very sort of critical time in young people's lives, and that if we're giving sort of hard feedback, that can be internalised, and it might work for a period of time, but often sort of in that transition from adolescence to adulthood, people can sort of leave sport far too early because the criticism that they've internalised becomes so entrenched in their sport, and it's not the enjoyment of sport anymore, it's just that voice in their head that they hear and then want to remove themselves from the sporting environment.
0: Yeah. I just want to jump to the adult brain before we go into its effects here. What is it about us adults where we're so often tempted to try and coach from the sideline when that's not necessarily what those young athletes need?
5: Well, I think it's very easy to get caught up in the lives of our kids, right? And we want the best for them, and sport is inherently exciting often. So, yeah, it's hard not to sort of put our own sort of perspective out there, I think, because we think we're doing the best often as well. Parents have the best intentions, I think.
0: The research is interesting because it suggests that girls want more support when they're losing or underperforming rather than when they're winning. So what can parents and coaches be saying in those difficult moments?
5: Yeah, I think it's about really keeping sort of consistent and really giving them that sort of encouragement that says, keep your head up, you're doing great, you know, and still shows that I'm really proud of you just for being out there and putting that effort in, as opposed to sort of maybe what the scoreboard says.
0: The study too shows 99% of girls believe the right sideline support could help them stay in sport. So that's a great thing to hear. 55% say though that supporters make them feel more pressure. So it shows the significance of the behaviour in parents and supporters too, doesn't it? In playing their part.
5: That's right.
0: Yeah. And so yeah. How can we learn to be better?
5: I think, 2Degrees, the Support Her Club sort of campaign is really there to sort of educate parents. So I think if parents can get on their website and have a look, it's a really great conversation starters to be having at home, asking your adolescent girls how they want to be supported, because every child's different to a degree. And I think they've got some great community packs there as well that people can sign up for and get sent out to clubs. So they've got a boundary line that you can put on your field or on your court that has those great words of encouragement from adolescents in terms of what they do want to hear.
0: Yeah, thank you very much. Well, that's some important work to have a look at that. Thank you, Dr. Sarah DeWattner, having a look. She's also a clinical psychologist there, specialising in sport and performance, about this latest research about what to say on the sidelines. It's going to be 6 o'clock soon. Labour's Willow Jean Prime is up early with us on a Thursday morning, of course, to have a look at the week in politics. A lot of news last night about One News Varian poll that has the Opportunities Party at 9% now, which we will get to, but Well, Ajing, thank you for being here. There was no bigger story. The Prime Minister surviving another challenge for his leadership of the National Party. Obviously, you're not in that room, but it very much affects you and your workmates and that. So he says he's got the full support of the caucus. But does the fact he had to face another confidence vote the second of this year actually tell you there's a deeper problem within National as a party?
6: It absolutely does. The National Party are in complete chaos. And while they should have been focused on the issues that matter most to Kiwis, which we know is the cost of living, it's things like jobs, health and homes, they are more focused on saving their own jobs.
0: When the Prime Minister comments about holding a referendum on MMP and that ends up catching some of his own MPs by surprise, is that evidence that he's just actually out of step with his caucus?
6: Look, I think it doesn't matter which national leader you have. The country needs a change of government. Changing the leader doesn't change the fact that we have multiple broken promises, that Kiwis are doing it harder. Yesterday showed that the National Party are in complete chaos and in no state to be managing themselves or the country.
0: I mean, I've got to ask you, though, Chris Hipkins' leadership at Labor, still not setting the world on fire in the polls. Are you all behind him?
6: We are absolutely behind him, and it's really pleasing to see that we are ahead in the polls. But we aren't taking anything for granted this election, and we know that we have to fight hard for every single vote, and that's exactly what we're doing.
0: So what's Labor's strongest argument as to why Chris Hipkins should be the next Prime Minister?
6: Because we are stable and we are focused on the issues that matter most to Kiwis. We know that is the cost of living. We know that's around jobs, health and homes. And we have been really disciplined about that, and we will continue to be focused on Kiwis and what matters to them and campaigning hard for this election.
0: Yeah. Speaking of the election, earlier this week it was reported that you found yourself that you were actually on the Electoral Commission's dormant roll. And I know you said you checked your details repeatedly and you know that they were correct. What do you think went wrong in your case?
6: I think that they needed clearer communication and better processes. When I received a message that my details could be out of date, I went online, I checked, they were all correct, nothing had changed. What was disappointing was that I was not told that they had moved me onto the dormant role. I only found out by chance. And when I went online, it said, you are not currently enrolled, you need to re-enroll. So that worried me because many people will see that and could just give up and not bother voting, especially when the government has changed the law this year that you need to be enrolled before the 25th or you won't be able to vote. So they had put me on the dormant roll, which means I could still vote, but they had never told me that. Mm. So it made me go and question whether this happened to other people. And I found out that approximately 5,000 Māori have been moved onto the dormant roll since March this year. And it could be they could possibly not know that that was the case for them if, like me, that hadn't been communicated to them and through no fault of their own. So I believe that the processes need to be, the communication needs to be better and the processes could be improved.
0: And so the 5,000 voters of Māori descent, was this a confusion between Māori role and general role, or is this just a stunning coincidence that 5,000 voters of Māori descent are all of a sudden on the dormant role?
6: I believe what happened here is that in March, April this year, the Electoral Commission sent out a letter about your Māori electoral option to all voters of Māori descent. Mm. And a number of letters were returned. Mine was one of those included. And that triggers the process that the Electoral Commission went through to check people's details. And what we have seen is that 5,000 more Māori have been transferred to the dormant role, could have been through a similar situation to mine. Mm. What also concerns me is that next week they are going to send out 3.6 million letters. A number of those letters could be returned, triggering the same process. So I believe the Electoral Commission has the opportunity to improve their communications and their processes so that people are not moved to the dormant role and uninformed about that.
0: Everybody's got to get checking on that. Everybody does too if you want to vote in the election. You said opportunities, so I'll bring it up. Opportunities Party, they're shooting up the polls. And I see where they're at right now, what, 8%? If there was an election held tomorrow, yourselves, Greens, Opportunity, and maybe Māori as a party block could have enough seats to form a government. with that. When you have a look at these polls and you take them in, does Labor see Top as a potential coalition partner, and would you be prepared to work with them if the numbers required it?
6: Well, what we've been clear about is who we won't work with, and that's any of the current parties that are in government. And as the policies continue to be released, our door is open to the Opportunities Party, and of course we'll continue to work with the Greens.
0: Yes, because I see what, you've ruled out New Zealand First. Christopher Luxon says he's ruled out working with Top. I still wonder, though, when push comes to shove and it's the difference between being in government and in opposition, surely those positions are flexible, aren't they?
6: Well, Chris Hipkins has been clear that he'll set out any of our approach to post-election negotiations in more detail before the election.
0: Thank you very much for your time. This morning, Labor's Willa Jean Prime up early to have a look at the world with us. Mike has written in. Kia ora, Michael, it's good to have you with us there from Ahuriri. He's written in on 2101 because today is the International Left-Handers Day. He says, morena first up. Yes, it's International Left-Handers Day, but it's also World Organ Donation Day, designed to encourage people to become donors. Yeah, have a look at it there on your licence or something. You can do that. Just another thing to have a look out for. Let's find out what Ingrid and John have got for you today. Morning report.
7: Morena.
0: Morena.
7: I'm finished now.
8: We're shell-shocked. It's been quite the 24, 48 and many more hours. Of course, Christopher Luxon has survived that leadership vote. Another one, second in 4 months. Chris Pink, though, has not survived. He has been named as the person who launched the leadership challenge.
7: Hands up those of us who believe Chris Pink was acting unilaterally and alone. No hands in the entire country. Yes. Have gone up.
8: We will delve into
7: not
8: that.
7: A single hand. Not even someone who is scratching their armpit at the time I asked that question has their hand up.
8: And of course, did he have to go afterwards? Did he need to be demoted? And did he need to, as he's said here, essentially quit politics after the election?
7: And what about his friends who, as it turned out, like one of those great scenes in Dairy Girls, weren't his friends at all? What happens to them now? Do they just hang around?
0: I guess so.
8: Yeah.
0: It is, and it's not all over. So it'll be interesting to see what happens when people return to their offices and say things and more stuff comes out.
8: Yeah, and of course, just after all of that, we had another political poll out, One News, their opportunity on 8%, which is the same percentage as New Zealand First. And of course, the two big parties sitting there doing, well, nowt in terms of proving,
7: I think this grandmother used to say that.
8: Yeah. Fascinating. We're going to discuss that and a lot more. And we're almost out of time here. Luckily, we've got 3 hours. So
0: fantastic.
7: Are we listening to The Cure?
0: Yes, we are.
7: Why are we listening to
0: it? Well, Robert Smith, he got married on this date. It was childhood sweetheart, Mary Poole.
7: He did not.
0: He did. She was in this video of Just Like Heaven.
7: I wonder how his hair looked on the day. He always looks like he's just weed in a wall socket.
0: I'm sure that he, got there and he looked suitably glum, but it was a good day. It was beautiful.
7: I do. Yeah, it was red lippy on. I suppose.
0: It's beautiful. All right, you two have fun with your morning. First up is back in your ears, our pawpaw.
9: RNZ News at 6. Kia ora, good morning. I'm Nicola Wright. A former National Party press secretary says the party's leadership situation has been a farce. Following a caucus meeting and confidence vote, Christopher Luxon remains National Party leader and Prime Minister. Mr Luxon says he has the support of his caucus. That's despite many MPs refusing to say so ahead of the caucus meeting. Janet Wilson, who was a press secretary for Todd Muller and Judith Collins, thinks voters will have lost trust.
10: Their campaign is effectively gazumped by their own actions. They are now facing endless questions of loyalty within the caucus, who backed who and why.
9: Janet Wilson says Christopher Luxon's assertion the caucus is united will be seriously questioned in the coming weeks. Some Auckland ambulance patients are being taken to Whangarei Hospital because North Shore Hospital is too full to take them. That's despite Whangarei Hospital being half the size and already struggling this winter. Rowan Quinn reports. Welsford GP Tim Malloy says he had a letter from St John Ambulance last week saying patients from his practice who needed an ambulance would be taken to Whangarei Hospital. They'd normally go to North Shore. Whangarei Hospital's been under pressure trying to cope with its own big patient numbers. Health NZ says only a small number of ambulances have actually gone to Whangarei and the practice is not unusual. Dr Malloy says it's the first time he's ever been contacted about diversions happening. He says this winter is his busiest in 37 years as a GP.
11: The SIS is warning that geopolitical upheaval is intensifying threats to New Zealand's safety and security. In its latest assessment, the agency describes the threat environment as being the most challenging of recent times. It says New Zealand faces challenges on several fronts, including foreign state targeting of assets and diaspora communities. But it says this country also faces homegrown threats and that young or vulnerable people are particularly susceptible to online violent extremist narratives, often exacerbated by AI. It says the terrorism threat level remains at possible and lone actor attacks are the most likely scenario. Colombian rescue teams are racing to find survivors still trapped beneath collapsed buildings days after the powerful earthquake left nearly 250 people dead. The 7.4 magnitude quake struck the South American country early on Tuesday and rescuers say they still have hope of finding people alive in the rubble. Crews have managed to pull dozens of people out of ruined buildings, but say large crowds of volunteers and onlookers had at first made the search harder because they couldn't hear the victims calling out. Millions of people around Europe have gathered at vantage points to witness an eclipse of the sun, the most significant eclipse since 1999. It's now an almost total eclipse in Iceland, and people there say the temperature dropped quickly. The eclipse started in Greenland and Iceland and is now moving towards Europe. In the UK, the moon will cover 90% of the sun. A report commissioned by Southern Regional Councils shows only $1 in $9 of government roading funds have been spent in the South Island in the past year. If National Land Transport Fund spending matched the population, the South Island would have got an extra $1.2 billion. Timothy Brown reports.
12: The extra money could cover the cost of the Woodend Bypass project near Christchurch, an unfunded road of national significance. Southland Mayor Rob Scott says underinvestment in his district means they're weighing up reverting sealed roads to gravel, and trucks are travelling an extra 3.5 million kilometres a year because bridges haven't been maintained or upgraded. South Island Minister James Meagher says the government has done plenty for the mainland, and even more is planned.
11: Health NZ says it can't give a time frame for replacing flea-infested carpets at Auckland Hospital. Hospital workers have filed hundreds of reports about fleas and insects over the past year. A former senior project manager for Auckland Hospital told RNZ there are about 40 carpeted hallways across the hospital's wards and departments. Health NZ says work to replace it with vinyl is underway, but progress relies on temporarily relocating patients. Former staff members say at the pace the work is going, it'll take more than 40 years to finish. That's the news. With sport, here's Barry Guy.
13: All Blacks defence coach Tana Umanga admits he has been disappointed by the crowd so far on the tour of South Africa. Their first game against the Stormers fell well short of selling out, and there were thousands of empty seats for the All Blacks' second match against the Sharks yesterday at Kings Park. Umanga says despite the poor weather in Durban, he had expected a bigger atmosphere.
14: We still would have expected a bit, a bigger crowd, and you know, who knows, the reasons why people didn't come to it. But yeah, hopefully, they get bigger as we go forward.
13: Argentinian football star Lionel Messi says he is having doubts about continuing his career following the death of his father. Messi's father, Jorge, died last week aged 68 in Rosario after a long illness. ESPN is reporting that Americans Joshua Kushner and Bob Iger are purchasing the Los Angeles Lakers for more than $20 billion in a record-breaking deal. And Brian Smith, who represented the Wallabies in Ireland in Test rugby and was later attack coach for England, has died from cancer at the age of 59. Koina nā pūrongo, hākinikina, that's your sports news. Nicola's back with the weather next.
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9: Forecast from Met Service to midnight for Northland and Auckland, partly cloudy with the odd shower and some morning fog. Coromandel Peninsula and Bay of Plenty rain, sometimes heavy, easing to a few showers for Coromandel this morning. Waikato, the Kapiti, including the Central High Country. Mostly cloudy with scattered showers. Could be heavy from Taranaki northwards. Fine spells increasing south of Taranaki later today. Gisborne to Wairarapa, outbreaks of rain easing this afternoon and evening, except for Gisborne, where it may be heavy. For Wellington, Nelson, Marlborough and Canterbury, scattered rain or showers, clearing this afternoon to partly cloudy, though it's becoming fine for Canterbury. Buller to Fiordland, occasional rain, sometimes heavy this morning and then isolated showers clearing north of Fiordland tonight. Otago and Southland, partly cloudy, isolated showers retreating to Stewart Island this evening and the Chatham Islands, partly cloudy. In the main centres, Auckland has the odd shower and a bit of fog morning and night. Fine breaks from afternoon, light winds 18 degrees. Tauranga rain at times may be heavy, clearing this afternoon but still the chance of a shower. Easterlies dying out early afternoon, 16. Hamilton showers could be heavy, clearing at night, then fog, light winds and 17. Wellington mostly cloudy with a spell of morning rain, light winds and 15. Christchurch cloudy at times, the odd spot of rain this morning. Northeasterlies die out early evening, 18 degrees. And Dunedin is cloudy with a chance of a shower, mainly in the evening. Northeasterlies die out this morning, 15. It's 7 minutes past six.
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8: Ata Maria, good morning everyone. Great to have you with us this Thursday Rā Pāri, August the 13th, coming up on the programme today. Christopher Luxon, well, he is keeping his grip on the National Party leadership.
19: There was a confidence vote in my leadership this morning at our caucus meeting, and I have the full support of our caucus. Our caucus is united and it is determined to win this election.
8: That was the Prime Minister speaking after a failed coup and hours before he sacked Chris Pink as a minister. We'll have plenty of analysis on this shortly, and a panel of former insiders will join us right after the 7 o'clock news.
7: Also this morning, the SIS warns that geopolitical upheaval has intensified threats to New Zealand's safety and security.
20: The SIS says the national terrorism threat level remains at possible, with lone actor attacks being the most likely scenario.
7: SIS has released its fourth annual security report this morning. Director General Andrew Hampton will join us in about 40 minutes.
8: And the Electricity Authority has been asked to look into whether our gen tailors are passing on falling wholesale electricity prices to consumers quickly enough.
21: There will be a flattening, if not a reduction, in the energy part of their bills, but unfortunately, lines and transmission charges are still forecast to go up. And so there's a bit of a balancing act that will happen over the next 12 months.
8: That is Contact Energy CEO Mike Fuge, who says, well, it's complicated. Electricity Authority Chief Executive Sarah Gillies is with us at around 7.45. Interested in your feedback on anything we are discussing, you can text us as always 2101 or email morningreport@rnz.co.nz. 9 minutes past six. Prime Minister Christopher Luxon has survived a second leadership challenge in months, telling reporters yesterday he is determined to get back to work and win the election.
19: There was a confidence vote in my leadership this morning at our caucus meeting, and I have the full support of our caucus. And our caucus is united and it is determined to win this election. Our focus is on National's positive plan to fix the basics and to build the future so that we realise the incredible potential that sits in this country and that we set it up for our kids and our grandkids so they can do better than we can.
8: Late afternoon yesterday, MP Chris Pink was stripped of his ministerial portfolios. Christopher Luxon said it was the former Defence and Building Minister who launched the challenge against him this week, which resulted in yesterday's confidence vote. And then at about 8 o'clock last night, Chris Pink announced that he won't stand for re-election at November's election. Ben Thomas was press secretary to Chris Findlayson in the previous national government, a columnist and a director of public affairs firm Capital. He joins us now. Kia ora, good morning.
1: Morena.
8: Gosh, there is so much to talk about. Let's start at the end, shall we? Christopher Luxon demoting Chris Pink and Pink then effectively quitting politics. Did that need to happen?
1: You know, you can understand how this has happened. You could understand why, after being stripped of his ministerial portfolios, Chris Pink would decide that it was time to step aside. You could understand why a prime minister or a party leader would be seeking some utu or to sort of stamp his authority on the party after facing down, you know, a challenge or a coup attempt or however you'd like to describe it. I think it was probably the wrong call in terms of stripping Pink of his titles. The Prime Minister, you know, the National Party leader, I guess in this case, Christopher Luxon, wants to move on from this. That was very clear from that sort of 1 minute stand-up, trying to cauterize the issue, you know, get back to work, as he said. But then, you know, immediately returning the focus back to the leadership challenge and issues by sacking Pink as a minister. And, you know, to be honest, you know, nobody believes that Chris Pink was a lone gunman, you know, a sort of Oswald figure, an ex-serviceman who decided to, you know, launch an assassination attempt by himself. And so that renews the focus on, you know, what else was happening here, what other discontent was there in caucus. I think that's the wrong thing for Luxon to be focusing on now as the election draws closer.
8: Okay, so just to pick up on that, understandable for the Prime Minister, for Christopher Luxon to have done that, but the wrong move.
1: Yeah, look, I think the focus should have been on moving forward. Luxon now has, you know, probably unhappily for him, but, you know, with a successful outcome, faced down two nascent or sort of formative challenges to his leadership. That should settle the question. You know, you can't imagine that the question then arises again during the campaign. It's been very determinatively settled twice within caucus that he's got the leadership and the confidence of the caucus, and the focus should have gone straight back onto the election campaign. You know, there's less than 90 days until the campaign. We saw a poll just that, you know, last night showing that opportunity would have the balance of power. National really needs to reach back into the centre to get some of those votes back for the coalition, you know, to return the government, to return Christopher Luxon as Prime Minister.
8: What about Erica Stanford and Chris Bishop? You mentioned there you didn't think Chris Pink was the lone gunman, as you referred to it. What about the others at play here?
1: Well, you know, I think as Pink himself said, a lot of names have been bandied about, a lot of, you know, different narratives are in play. It doesn't seem that there is a cohesive sort of idea of who any challenges or potential challenges on the day were. You know, people can draw their own conclusions from public statements or the absence of those. But again, you know, bloodletting right now, it would not appear to be the right move. I think Richard Harman, the excellent editor of the Politic newsletter, last night on RNZ suggested that there might even be the option of reopening the party list and, you know, doing a bit of a reordering on some of those who were seen as disloyal. I mean, that would just keep prolonging this issue, keep the focus on Luxon's leadership, on National Party internal politics, and that can't be a good move when you're campaigning as an incumbent government on stability, on not putting it all at risk in an election in less than 3 months.
8: What do you make of the statements about, you know, the caucus being united and 100% behind the leader?
1: Well, Luxon is right. In the same way as if you have 55% of the parliament, you do control the government. You are the prime minister. It's not a fraction thereof.
8: Yeah.
1: You're not partly the prime minister. You don't partly have the confidence of the caucus if you win a caucus vote. He does have the whole caucus behind him by dint of winning that vote. I think it's a little disingenuous when people speculate on, well, was it a unanimous vote? I mean, there would be very, very few unanimous votes on anything in politics. Sure. And, he's now won twice in 4 months, you know, and you could sort of ask, is somebody who takes 5 showers a day very clean or very dirty? You could say Luxon's, leadership has been under a lot of pressure, but conversely, Luxon has won more confidence votes in the last 4 months than any other party leader. So, I think that question is definitively settled before the election.
8: Okay, we appreciate your analysis and your analogies. Top notch, as always, that is Ben Thomas, Press Secretary to Chris Finlayson and the previous National Government columnist and Director of Public Affairs firm Capital. 16 minutes past six now.
7: Time to catch up on what's been happening overseas overnight with our world correspondent, Alice Wilkins. More dinner, Alice. One person has died, hundreds have been rescued in a ferry fire in Bali.
2: Yeah, a 19-year-old Indonesian woman has died in this ferry fire. Emergency responders recovered her body while they were evacuating the 211 survivors who were on board this vessel. Among them were 2 Australian tourists, and the rest of the passengers are understood to be Indonesian. The Putri Yasmin ferry was travelling from Bali to the neighbouring island of Lombok really early in the morning local time when this fire started. It broke out just after 4:15 in the morning. And this vessel wasn't just carrying passengers, it was also transporting 44 vehicles and 53 motorcycles. And some of the survivors of this fire have told authorities they think the fire started in a cargo truck that was on board this ferry, and from there it spread through the vessel. There's video of these huge black plumes of smoke billowing out from the vessel at sea. And some survivors saying that the heat was so intense, some of the passengers really quickly had to jump into the sea below. The local search and rescue office received an emergency report. It deployed 6 rescue boats. They were assisted by a helicopter, 2 inflatable boats, 2 private yachts, and 200 personnel in total to assist in this rescue. Rough seas are said to have hampered those rescue efforts. Officials now saying there will be a full investigation into this fire, and at this stage they are working to confirm exactly how it started.
7: It does seem remarkable. So many people have been rescued, Alice. Let's change the subject. Mm. And this is the UK heatwaves, which it's estimated have cost the UK economy £4.4 billion in outputs so far this year. I'm really interested in how they've worked that out, but also their estimates that that's just going to keep rising and rising, right?
2: Yeah, indeed, because we've seen these really significant heat waves in the UK in May, June and July. There's actually another warning for extreme heat in the UK this week, temperatures that could climb to a high of 38 degrees Celsius in the UK. All of that hot weather, not just uncomfortable, although that's a contributing factor to this whole story. According to the Green think tank Verdant, it's also extremely costly. Its analysis suggests the heatwaves up until the end of July alone have cost the UK more than £4 billion, so more than $9 billion New Zealand dollars, in lost output because workers are less productive in the heat. Infrastructure and equipment overheats. We've also seen some measures taken in these heat waves, like building sites and some other workplaces having to come to a halt because it's just too hot to work outdoors. And the think tank suggesting that if heat waves continue to intensify at the same rate that they have in the last decade, the annual economic cost could rise to more than £25 billion by 2030.
7: Yeah, that's extraordinary.
2: So this report now called, it's extreme figures we're dealing with, and in a really short period of time, this report calling for the government now to introduce a maximum working temperature, that's something that's been talked about in the UK a lot, and to compensate workers who have to drop their hours because of extreme heat.
3: Alice, the solar eclipse, it's just all on for young and old. The other day, because we have monitors in the studio so we can see what's happening in the world, and the other day Ingrid and I were completely bewildered as to why the BBC presenter was kind of waving a colander around in the studio and peering through the little holes. But I think she was explaining how you could look at a solar eclipse without frying your eyeballs or something. But there is such excitement across the UK.
2: Oh, it's happening right now in London. It's strangely dark and shadowy. Whoa. It's not even how a normal sunset would happen. The sunset here is still a good hour and a half away. It's really weird. The light has sort of turned black and shadowy outside. And as you said, John, I know we were laughing about it, but in the absence of eclipse-appropriate glasses, I did actually get the colander out of the kitchen.
3: You did not.
2: And stood like a bit of an idiot with my... I did. And it worked. Imagine my excitement when I realised it worked. Back to the sun, piece of white paper, and looking at the shape that the sun made when it filtered through the holes of the colander. Not circular, a half moon about 20 minutes ago.
3: Did it really do that? Describe it again, Alice, because I was I became interested of the image of you with the colander. What did you see? So what was on the paper?
2: Yeah. So half moons, instead of a circular shape where the sun would usually filter through a colander and look like a circle, you're seeing something that appears to be obstructing that circle. So you're getting a half moon shape instead of just circular shapes coming through the colander onto the piece of white paper. I mean, I'm one of the poor ones who couldn't actually find proper glasses to go and look at the sun itself correctly. There were huge queues for those still today in the UK. One convenience store owner in central London says he has sold 26,000 pairs of the eclipse glasses in the last 3 days. He was charging £10 for them. So more than $20 for a pair of eclipse glasses that you're just going to use today. I don't know. I'm kind of hooked now. I think maybe worth it.
3: Oh, I'm so envious. What a lovely scene. I think this is we're going to have this here in a couple of years in Dunedin, right, Ingrid? I'm sure we are.
8: I think that is right, yes.
3: Alice Wilkins, thank you. With Alice Wilkins and Colander, thank you. It's 22 minutes past six.
8: Possibly going to need some photographic evidence of what Alice was talking about there. We'll get on to that. Yes, you're with Morning Report on RNZ National. And the Prime Minister held on to his leadership yesterday, declaring it was a united caucus that backed him in a leadership vote. But Christopher Luxon singled out Cabinet Minister Chris Pink as a detractor. And in the end, it was Chris Pink who let go. That is the end of that for National. But now they must convince voters that there's nothing to see here. Here's our political reporter, Lauren Crimm.
4: On his way into yesterday's urgent caucus meeting, Chris Pink was crystal clear.
22: I support the leadership. I have confidence in Christopher Luxon.
23: Will you be voting for him if there's a vote?
22: Yes.
4: He went as far as flatly denying media reports he was rallying support for either of two leadership contenders, senior MPs Chris Bishop and Erica Stanford.
22: I think everyone else needs to get their story straight because I'm hearing multiple different versions. None of them are true. And as I said, I'm not prepared to disclose private conversations, except only to say I have confidence in Christopher Luxon.
4: Ultimately, after a three-hour meeting, Christopher Luxon clung on.
19: There was a confidence vote in my leadership this morning at our caucus meeting, and I have the full support of our caucus.
4: And flanked by senior MPs, Chris Pink not included, he declared...
19: Our caucus is united and it is determined to win this election.
4: His caucus colleagues were cheery enough on their way out of Parliament, keen to put the saga behind them.
24: We're looking forward to getting back to work as a team.
25: We're focused on fixing the bikes and building the future for all of New Zealand.
26: We have a very positive vision for New Zealand.
27: We're focused on building the future for New Zealand.
28: We will not be back here in a couple of months. We are going to win the election. We have a plan.
29: I'm back to Auckland. I'm door knocking this afternoon.
30: We're re-emerged, relaunched and re-energised and we're going to win the election.
4: But Christopher Luxon's claim of unity was foiled a few hours later, telling reporters via a statement the vote took place because Chris Pink had launched a leadership challenge, and he was promptly punished, stripped of his ministerial portfolios. Christopher Luxon's office later confirmed they believed Chris Pink was backing himself as the next leader, and Chris Bishop says any word Chris Pink was doing the numbers for him was utterly incorrect. Chris Pink went to ground.
31: Your call has been forwarded to voicemail.
4: He was busy doing some thinking. A few hours later, in a statement, he said he'd reflected on his political future and won't seek re-election in November, adding that he fully backs Christopher Luxon and the National Party to win the election. But all this could hang around like a bad smell, and there's not long to clear the air. Yesterday, former National MP Wayne Mapp and Janet Wilson, who was Todd Muller and Judith Collins' chief press secretary, both picked that Erica Stanford would be leader by day's end, telling Morning Report that either way, the emergency meeting was a recipe for disaster.
0: I think that's been a mistake and will probably backfire against him.
5: This is a prescription for their own annihilation, as far as I'm concerned. Nothing good will come of this.
4: So, as the dust settles, what now for National?
6: Their campaign is effectively gazumped by their own actions.
4: So do you think it's unlikely now that National is going to win the election?
6: No, it's highly unlikely is what I would say.
10: It's a little bit like a rugby team, the All Blacks, who have lost a big game and they have to pull themselves together for the next game.
4: Wayne Mapp reckons Chris Pink was a sacrificial lamb.
10: You have to have at least someone be the fall guy. He's, you know, at the second level of the cabinet and doesn't have huge name recognition, so he was chosen.
4: ACT leader David Seymour was quick to draw a clear line.
11: National's National. I'm proud of the way I lead ACT. When it comes to working together as a government, I actually think we've done a good job.
4: Winston Peters says the whole thing's much ado about nothing, while Labour's Chris Hipkins is milking it for all it's worth.
12: The National Party might not have been able to get rid of Christopher Luxon. New Zealanders can on the 7th of November.
4: The One News Varian poll out last night, which was taken in the days leading up to the confidence vote, had National holding steady on 29%. It showed neither of the current blocs would have enough seats to form a majority, making newcomer Opportunity, which hit 8%, kingmaker. But Christopher Luxon has ruled out working with Opportunity, leaving his caucus with their eyes locked firmly on him to turn this ship around.
8: That was our political reporter, Lauren Crimp. It is 27 minutes past six now. It's time to talk sport with Nathan. Hi there, Nathan. An All Black got a special souvenir after yesterday morning's game.
13: Yeah, it was quite good. There was a lot of focus before the game of Ma'a Nonu. Obviously showing his respect, yes, and huckering back by himself. Beautiful moving moment. But there was a neat part caught by the All Blacks social media team where they ran out and there are two of the players on the field involved in a really heated game of paper, scissor, rock. And they were Emoni Narawa and Timothy Tavatavanawai. And apparently what was going on was they were both trying to see who gets to swap jerseys with Ma'a Nonu after the game. And it's really funny. It's like, what's going on, you guys? And then Amoni's like, well, I'm number 23 and Nonu's 23, but he's trying to say it should be him because they were playing on the same part of the field. So they have this really quite a big piece of paper, scissor, rock. And it didn't, you couldn't actually see the end, but I did check with the All Blacks just before. Apparently Amoni, he won the paper, scissor, rock.
8: Okay.
13: So he did, which he felt he should have won anyway because he was jersey number 23. But it reminded me of a story when I was used to work with Noah Hickey, who was an All White, and he was talking about when they played a game against Brazil, and he said none of us moved faster than at the end of the game. He goes, because what happens is you look at the clock and you're like, oh, there's only about a minute left, I've got to get over by Ronaldo. So and Ronaldinho. So he said there was this bit where all of a sudden four All Whites are trying to mark the one Brazil player that everybody wants their jersey for just at the end of the game when it finishes. And he said there was so much fast walking, and then there's like little arguments between us with, well, I've got the same number.
8: And trying to be nonchalant, but...
13: Yeah, that's it. Yeah, and you can't, because you can't look that desperate on it, but it is quite a cool souvenir to have. So, no, I just thought that was quite a lovely piece. And just very quickly, a football player, so high school football in the United States, Maumal High School we're talking about here in Arkansas, one of the players is practicing and he feels something on his head and he's like, oh, what's weird with my helmet? There's something weird with this. So he runs over and says, hey, coach, can you check out my helmet? They found a 2-foot-long cottonmouth snake viper that was actually had crawled into his helmet to make a little home for itself. He'd been wearing that for an hour wearing it for an hour. So it was so reluctant to exit the helmet, the animal control officer had to submerge the helmet in water, and which helps the snake come out so they can grab it with those tongs and then take it. And they said the snake was identified as the deadly cottonmouth and was released into a wooded area near the practice field. So no one was bitten in it, and the snake was unharmed.

0: you can trust. RNZ National Headlines.
1: A former National MP says the party must pull itself together and put its best foot forward after the latest leadership vote. Christopher Luxon says he retains the support of his caucus following another confidence vote and has since sacked Chris Pink for his part in a leadership challenge. A former Defence Minister, Wayne Mapp, says it was notable that Mr Luxon appeared at his brief press conference yesterday with his front bench alongside him. He says it's time for a reset in how the party presents itself to the public.
2: That press conference was very brief, no questions, not a lot of smiling faces there, so they're clearly going to have to do a bit of a reset. It's a little bit like a rugby team, the All Blacks, who have lost a big game and they have to pull themselves together for the next game.
1: Wayne Mapp says the Prime Minister laid down a big bet and succeeded. The SIS is describing the threat environment as being the most challenging of recent times. It's issued a warning that geopolitical upheaval is intensifying threats to New Zealand's safety and security. In its latest assessment, the agency says New Zealand faces challenges on several fronts, including foreign state targeting of assets and diaspora communities. But it says this country also faces homegrown threats, and while the terrorism threat level remains at possible, lone actor attacks are the most likely scenario. Auckland Hospital may have to put up with flea-infested carpets for a while yet. Hospital workers have filed hundreds of reports about fleas and insects over the past year. Health NZ says work to replace the carpet with vinyl is underway, but progress relies on temporarily relocating patients. Former staff members say at the current pace of work, the job will take more than 40 years. An eclipse of the sun is underway over parts of Europe. Millions of people have gathered at vantage points to witness the eclipse, the most significant since 1999. The eclipse started in Greenland and Iceland and is now moving across Europe, blackening out the sky. Russia's President Vladimir Putin says his forces are ready to stop and detain ships from what he calls hostile states if they start to seize Russian vessels. Some European countries are considering tougher actions to stop a shadow fleet, which disguises ownership, being used to avoid oil sanctions. Mr. Putin says seizing vessels and selling off property plundered from Russia is nothing less than piracy and robbery. That's the news. Met Service forecast for the main centres now. Auckland has the odd shower, bit of fog morning and night, fine breaks from afternoon, light winds and a high of 18. Tauranga rain at times, maybe heavy, clearing this afternoon, but still the chance of a shower. Easterlies die out early afternoon, 16 degrees. Hamilton showers could be heavy, clearing at night, then fog, light winds 17. Wellington's mostly cloudy with a spell of morning rain, light winds and 15. Christchurch cloud at times, the odd spot of rain this morning. Northeasterlies die out early evening, 18. And Dunedin cloudy with a chance of a shower, mainly in the evening. Northeasterlies die out this morning, 15 degrees. It's coming up to 26 minutes to 7.
3: Thank you very much indeed, Nicola. It is time for Rurals. Good morning. Good morning. It's time for Rural News with Janina Schwanicker. How are you, Janina?
4: I'm well. How about
3: you? I'm really good. The police are urging wider upper farmers to take special care when out on the farm this winter. I shouldn't say this with a smile in my voice because it's been, this is a serious matter, Janina.
4: It is, and look, it's been a terrible few months for Wairarapa. All those wet weather events which has impacted the region in recent months have led to dangerous ground conditions on farm. In fact, in the past 6 months, police have attended about 6 incidents where people have been seriously injured, including 4 where people have been killed. Wairarapa Area Commander Inspector Nick Tom says extensive slipping on farm tracks, combined with waterlogged paddocks, have left large areas of rural terrain highly unstable, uneven and slippery.
5: We're just cognizant recently and over the last few months there has been severe weather. We've had numerous weather warnings, numerous weather events, and we note that it has left the farm track, the farm lands, a bit more at risk than normal. And we just really want to urge the farmers in particular to take extra care when out and about on their farm.
4: Inspector Nick Tom says the message comes at a critical time as the region's busy lambing and calving season is in full swing. He's urging farmers to take care when operating off-road vehicles or machinery.
5: It's checking the conditions before you go out. It's ensuring you've got the right equipment for the job that you're going to be doing. And it's making sure that you take every precaution when driving across wetlands and dangerous conditions.
4: The Wairarapa Rural Support Trust is actually scoping avenues to offer community farm safety courses, including specialised quad bike and side-by-side equipment training in the near future.
3: There's just a sense that there's some

0: that community, the land just can't take any more water, right?
1: No.
0: So there's just so much risk of collapse beneath you.
1: Definitely, yeah.
0: Yeah, thanks, Janina. I think that's a really important reminder for people to take care, and if they're going off the beaten track, know where that exactly is beneath them. Right, okay. Students of Lower North Island High Schools are giving up their lunch breaks to get a taste of the primary sector. This is a lovely story.
1: This is. AgriFutures, which is part of the New Zealand Rural Games Trust, has launched a 10-week pilot program in four schools which don't currently have any agriculture or horticulture training available for their students. Now, the pilot is being jointly funded by the government and the primary sector. AgriFutures General Manager Daniel O'Regan says the idea is to make it both fun and educational for the students, with sessions being held during lunchtime.
2: We had Gallagher break fencing, so they learnt about that and they got a little electric shock. Land-based training was there doing the fencing wire tie-ups. The first session we did the three value chains of a hamburger, so your forestry for your cardboard box, your beef for the patty and the lettuce, right from the paddock with the growing all the lettuces.
1: Up to 50 students are involved, from Queen Elizabeth College, Hato Paora, Te Oti College and Palmerston North Girls High. Now, Daniel O'Regan says the pilot is about opening doors for students who may have been missing out.
2: The first thing is to improve engagement of students at school. So these are kids that want to have something practical, something that they are interested in but don't have access to currently. The second part is that we want to introduce them two options, so that's the pathways after school.
1: And students who complete the program will be invited to attend the Clash of Colleges at the NZ Rural Games in Palmerston North next year.
0: Which would be so much fun. Gillian Wilcox, one of RNZ's brilliant presenters and a lovely friend of mine, he went to Te Oti. He's the proudest old boy on the planet, I think, Janina.
1: Well, go there.
0: Yeah, go there. Thank you so much, Janina Swanaker, with Rural News at this time every morning. We appreciate it, Janina. 23 minutes to 7.
3: And you're with Morning Report on RNZ National. Snakes on a brain, someone has texted in after Nathan's story about the guy having a snake in his rugby headgear over in Canada. So that was nice. Well done. Earlier in the morning for that kind of witch. 23 minutes to 7 now. We're heading to the Cook Islands because there is another election on. Cook Islands is head to the polls today for what is expected to be a very close general election. This is between the incumbent Prime Minister Mark Brown and Te Ariki Heather of the Cook Islands United Party. Now, Brown, of course, is the Prime Minister who signed a comprehensive strategic partnership agreement with China that led to New Zealand's Foreign Affairs Minister Winston Peters cutting off almost $30 million in annual funding for a time. Cook Islands United Party leader Te Ariki Heather strongly opposed Brown's deal with Beijing and the lack of consultation with Wellington. RNZ Pacific's Tiana Haxton is in the Cook Islands and joins us now. Kia ora, good morning. So an election on today. Talk us through the main issues for voters there.
4: Kia ora, and a good morning. Yes, polling has just opened just in the last 40 minutes, so people are already starting to turn up. I'm just outside one of the booths at the moment. And yes, on the main issues that have been discussed, I've spoken to local media and also all of the main party leaders ahead of the elections, and they all agree that the cost of living is the biggest issue here for voters. And then, of course, there are water tariffs and there's the seabed mining and also foreign affairs that are also issues that voters are considering when it comes to casting their votes this morning.
3: And I see there are some weather issues delaying polling at one of the northern group islands.
4: Yes, that's correct. So the electoral officer posted up last night that there will be a delayed vote in Nassau, which is one of the more remote northern group islands. So it's only accessible by boat. And there's been some pretty choppy seas out there in the past week or so, I've heard from some of the candidates up in the northern islands. So the electoral officers to conduct the polling on those islands with us unable to safely land on Nassau. So they've announced that their island will not be voting today. They'll be voting tomorrow afternoon instead.
3: Right. And talk to us about the candidates and how the electoral system works there.
4: Yeah, so we've got 110,000 registered voters, and it's a four-yearly general election. So the main three parties is the Cook Islands Party, Democratic Party, and the United Party, who have 20 candidates, 12 candidates and 14 candidates respectively. And there's the Progressive Party, Independents, there's an Independent Party and an Independent Inuamanu Party as well. So a lot going on there. But one party needs 13 seats for majority to form government. And there's 24 constituencies, so that's split across Rarotonga, the main island, and also the outer islands. Now, if one party doesn't end up getting the 13 seats they need, of course, we'll be expecting a coalition. And an interesting thing about this year's election is there's even more independents standing, mostly in the outer islands. So should no party get those 13 seats needed for majority, these independents are going to hold the power of who's going to form government.
3: And leading up to this, it's looked like a pretty tight race, has it?
4: Yes, it has. So a local media poll, as you were saying in your introduction earlier, has put a pretty tight election with no clear winner between Cook Islands Party's Mark Brown and the United Party's Te Riki Heather. So we'll be interested here later on tonight as results come out.
3: Yeah.
4: Who's going to be holding power?
3: Yeah, so results starting to come out tonight, but obviously not a clear result until with this delay in some of those polls.
4: Yes, so it'll be a preliminary count first up tonight. So the polling closes at 6 and they'll start all the counting right away. Nassau being one of the smaller islands, it's with Nassau and Pukapuka, two islands, those are one combined constituency. So it'll be for one person who that seat will go to. But the rest will be interested to see where the play of power is going to be.
3: Yeah, yeah. Okay, thanks very much for that. That is RNZ Pacific's Tiana Haxton in the Cook Islands, where they are having a general election today. It is 18 minutes to 7.
0: Just a quick update on traffic. Three crashes along the Western Motorway, that's Tamaki Makaurau, Auckland, are delaying traffic heading into central Auckland. It's currently about half an hour from Te Ata to into the CBD, which is not an outrageously long time this time of morning. The national security challenges to New Zealand have intensified over the past year against a backdrop of increasing geopolitical uncertainty. That's according to the Security Intelligence Service, or SIS, which has just released its fourth annual security report. It found the country's public and private sectors are being targeted by foreign states, as are diaspora community groups. That's fascinating, that finding. Joining us now from the Wellington studios, the Director General of the SIS, Andrew Hampton. Thank you so much for being with us, Andrew. I've read the whole report, but I want to begin with your very first words. Our last report described the threat environment as being the most challenging of recent times. The kinds of malign behaviours and activities we've seen over the past 12 months are proving even more threatening. How?
5: Kia ora, John. Thank you for making time to talk with me this morning. Look, you can't separate New Zealand's national security from the global environment, and we have seen a deterioration in world events. Obviously, there's conflicts playing out around the world, there's geostrategic competition, and there's also rapid change in technology. And all of those are impacting on New Zealand's national security. So whether you're talking about foreign interference, as you said, our diaspora communities are being targeted in ways that are inconsistent with our democratic values. Espionage, we see our space sector, public servants being targeted for sensitive information, or violent extremism. All of them are being influenced by that global environment. And so whilst New Zealand's still a safe place to live, we can't disconnect from the wider global threatscape.
0: I guess the question is, how on earth do you know where safety has crossed the line into something entirely problematic? I'm going to quote from the section on New Zealand's violent extremism. This is such a lovely analogy. We used to describe our work as finding a needle in a haystack. However, the internet has changed. Large volumes of toxic content, widespread anonymity and hidden locations mean our job is now like looking for the sharpest needle in endless giant stacks of needles. How the hell do you find the sharpest needle?
5: The point I was referring to there in the report was particularly about what we're seeing as the normalisation of extremist language. we're having more and more people internationally but also domestically using anti-Semitic, Islamophobic language, and our job is to try and identify who are the people who have the intent and capability to actually act on that. And it will only be a small minority, but it's harder to find them with all that noise. Now, part of it is our job is to do our job. We need to be constantly looking for unknown threats. We have a range of capabilities to do that. We leverage our domestic and our international partners. But the fact is, in a democracy like ours, we're not all seen and all knowing, and that's where the public comes in. And one of the reasons why we released this report is to try and give the public a sense of what these threats look like so they know what to be alert for and to advise us or the police if they see concerning behaviour.
0: I guess as you look, though, because you also suggest that the possibly the greatest risk in terms of violent action would be from a lone actor. Yeah. How the hell do you find a lone actor?
5: We released a couple of years ago, following the horrific mosque attacks, a document called Know the Signs, which was based on pretty much 20 years of investigations, informed by academic research, what our partners had seen. And it actually outlined a series of characteristics of what someone who may be on that radicalisation pathway looks like. And so there's some quite practical things. Yes, it's partly about the information they're engaging with online. It's about the associations they may be trying to form. But it's also about things like changes in behaviour. Often when someone is on that pathway to radicalisation, they start being more security conscious, for example. They may start selling off their assets or something like that. So we have been working to try and get in front of teachers, get in front of parents, get in front of caregivers to explain what those signs look like so they can raise them with us. But that's not the whole answer. Agencies like ours constantly need to update our capabilities. We're doing more and more work online, for example, because that's where the bulk of the radicalisation is occurring.
0: Yes, and I guess the mosque attacks, the terror, those horrible terror attacks are informative because we didn't know about him, right? He just came out of nowhere. We're running out of time. There's so much to talk about. But I think the thing for me, which I'd love to hear you explain, is, and this is in your key assessments, point three, diaspora communities. We've mentioned this briefly, fleetingly, in New Zealand are being unfairly targeted by foreign states and their proxies seeking to limit the democratic rights and freedoms they enjoy in New Zealand. Are we aware of that? Boy, oh boy, that's a lot of pressure on these communities you are describing in this report.
5: I don't think we are aware enough of it, although I meet with our diverse communities all the time and I hear regular stories about this type of activity. It's on a spectrum. Sometimes it's foreign states or people working on their behalf just monitoring what people are doing here. Sometimes it's harassment. But further along the spectrum is quite concerning behaviour. For example, people having their ability to return to their home country or their bank account or their property interfered with if they're viewed as dissidents. And at the most extreme end, we know of examples of attempted forced repatriation where pressure gets put on individuals in New Zealand to go back home or their families back to their country of origin to face charges. Now, if that's done in accordance with our well-established legal processes, that's fine. When it's done covertly and coercively, it's foreign interference and it's not acceptable in a democracy like ours.
0: Has that happened?
5: We have had examples of where people have come under extreme pressure to go overseas to face charges. Look, of the different forms of foreign interference we talk about in this report, the most insidious is that targets our diaspora communities. It's not just one country that does it, it's several countries.
0: Do you
5: several
0: want to name
5: countries.
0: Them? Well, what are the countries most likely to do it?
5: We have talked publicly about the People's Republic of China being the country of most concern to us when it comes to foreign interference and espionage, but they unfortunately are not the only country who undertakes this activity.
0: So I mean, they're our number one trading partner. This is the balancing act. There's always the continuum, isn't it? How do we address that? And how do we protect the diaspora community who may not want to come to you?
5: Yeah, the world is not black and white. NZSIS fully understands the importance of the trading relationship, the people-to-people relationship with China. We're certainly not saying don't engage with China. We just want people to be aware of the risks and to take steps to mitigate them. In terms of that public trust and confidence, my agency, particularly since the mosque attacks, has spent a huge amount of time out there with communities explaining what we do, explaining how we're held accountable, talking about the threats as we see it, so people know what's acceptable and what's not acceptable in New Zealand and can raise concerns with us. What I'm sorry to interrupt.
0: So that the mosque attacks were informative because this felt like, and of course this was discussed widely at the time, a community that you weren't close enough to. So there has been a real effort about engaging with communities who may be at risk.
5: Different communities experience national security in very different ways. And so agencies like mine need to be live to that. And we've really invested in our engagement function and building our own cultural capability. We are a work in progress. There's still much more to do. But in any 1 month, my staff, I think, would have about 50 engagements across society. That's with business, that's with academics, but it's also with community groups. We've actually just recently put out a product we've produced with Māori security experts, which is guidance to Māori businesses and Māori organisations, which is an attempt to try and take some of our practical advice and guidance and present in a way that's more accessible to that important part of society, as well as some practical case studies of how Māori organisations have suffered things like cyber threats.
0: Boy, there's so much to talk about. I wish we had more time, but thank you for joining us. And you are releasing the report online, aren't you? That is the Director General of the SIS, Andrew Hampton. 7:08.
3: And that is time for the very latest from the business world. We have our business reporter, Geoffrey Halley, with us now. Kia ora, good morning, Geoffrey.
6: Kia ora, Ingrid.
3: There is a new push to turn around the cruise ship industry in Auckland.
6: Yeah, so the cruise industry is getting behind a plan to transform Auckland's waterfront to accommodate the largest cruise ships and the amenities, of course, that go with it. So a report by Auckland Council's economic and cultural agency, Tataki Auckland Unlimited, is built around the idea that the wider tourism industry would benefit from a turnaround in the fortunes of Auckland's cruise business. So IDNZ Managing Director Debbie Summers, who specialises in all manner of cruise passenger logistics on the ground, she's saying that the redevelopment is key to reversing a decline in the broader cruise sector over the past couple of years, which is also forecast to actually keep on continuing this season.
7: The great thing about cruise is that it can be really highly controlled, well-managed tourism that works in with a city like Auckland, you know. So, and we need people on the ground in Auckland. You know, we need people to be visiting us. We need people to be excited about being in Auckland. And Auckland is just on the cusp of being something really magnificent, I believe.
6: So Debbie Summers says the annual cruise tourism, it contributes more than $1 billion in overall economic spending, and there's plenty of potential there for more growth.
3: Yeah, we're going to talk to Auckland Council about that later in the program. Now, more evidence of tough times in the property market.
6: Unfortunately, so new totality data is showing that 13% of properties sold in the second quarter of this year, they actually changed hands for less than what the seller paid for them originally. Now, that number gets worse in Auckland. It's actually more than 20%. So the median amount lost nationwide was about $60,000, and the total losses were $159 million. Now, the median gross profit was $280,000, but that's well down from well over $400,000 at the peak of the property market. Cotality's chief economist, Calvin Davidson, says people are holding on to their places for longer.
8: Hold period's the key. We've actually seen for those profit-making sales, the median hold period has now risen to another record high of 10.4 years. So in other words, people are just owning for longer, you know, whether that's choice. You know, maybe some people are out there at the moment thinking, well, I'll just hang on and so-called wait for the recovery, in your quotes, doing that. Or it might be necessity almost that deals are just taking longer.
6: And Calvin Davidson says that it is likely to be remain a buyer's market for some time to come still.
3: Yeah, 440,000 profit back at the peak, though. Honestly, how things have changed, right? That's astonishing.
6: It absolutely is.
3: Now, AMP KiwiSaver, they're pushing the go button for an AI device. What's that going to be used for?
6: Yeah, so it just seems like a few days since we've had an AI story instead of a daily.
3: A few hours, you mean?
6: Yeah, a few hours. But look, AMP is providing its KiwiSaver scheme customers with the option of using a personalised AI tool for financial advice. Now, this app-based service is known as Astra, and it's been built in-house by AMP, and it's been designed using the same safeguards and regulations that human advisors also have to adhere to. So Astra is being provided through a controlled pilot for eligible AMP KiwiSaver customers free of charge. AMP's KiwiSaver General Manager Jeff Rusko says that by using information from a customer's personal investment profile, Astra can provide advice on things like KiwiSaver settings and the appropriate funds for them to invest in. He's saying that the AI tool is a way of making advice available to a wider group of people.
9: So what we're trying to do is make advice available through more channels to get as much advice as we can through to as many people as we can. So we think Astra fills a gap in that space. And ultimately, you know, for some of those people, it would be a first step in getting advice before seeking, you know, more detailed advice from a personalised interview with one of our advisors.
6: So Jeff Rusko is saying that the Financial Markets Authority, which is, of course, is the regulator for advice in New Zealand, it's been looking at the Astra app while it's been built and has provided feedback and support throughout that whole process. He says they're not required to sign off on the app itself, but they do offer guidance along the way.
3: Okay, well, that is something, I guess. Okay, Geoffrey, tell us what's happening in the markets.
6: Wall Street's a little higher this morning, just a little, and that was on benign US inflation data rolling back those interest rate increase fears. The Dow Jones is flat. The S&P's up just 0.3%. The NASDAQ's up 0.7%. Yesterday, our own NZX 50 didn't have a great day. It fell 123 points, just under 1% to 13,738. On currency markets, pretty quiet. One Kiwi dollar will get you 58.6 US cents, 82.9 Australian, 43.4 UK pence, 50.8 euro cents, 93.4 Japanese yen, 3.95 Chinese yuan. Energy markets quiet. Brent crude's down just 0.2% at $88.8 US dollars a barrel. Gold, it's up 1%, trading at just over $4,400 US dollars an ounce.
3: Excellent. Thank you very much, Geoffrey. We will hear from you a little later in the program. Lots of feedback coming in on the political happenings of the last day or so. We will get to that shortly. In the meantime, just coming up towards 7 o'clock here on Morning Report.

0: 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The long-tailed cuckoo. 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
1: That's Tom Day.
2: 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No, well, it just went on. Tēnā koutou katoa, kei te whakarongo mai nā ki te reo, irirangi o Aotearoa. Kia ora, good morning everyone, you're listening to Morning Report on RNZ National. Ko Ingrid Hippes, DNA.
1: Ko John Campbell, aho. This is Morning Report. We are delighted to have your company. Coming up, we have the Electricity Authority coming in to talk about exactly what's going on with power prices and why they are rising so fast.
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4: RNZ News at 7. Kia ora, good morning. I'm Nicola Wright. A former ministerial press secretary says the Prime Minister has put a spotlight back on internal National Party politics. Yesterday, after winning a leadership vote, Christopher Luxon took Chris Pink's portfolios off him for launching a challenge. Mr. Pink then announced he will not seek re-election in November. Commentator Ben Thomas told Morning Report that only reopens questions.
5: Nobody believes that Chris Pink was a lone gunman, you know, a sort of Oswald figure, an ex-serviceman who decided to, you know, launch an assassination attempt by himself. And so that renews the focus on, you know, what else was happening here, what other discontent was there in caucus. I think that's the wrong thing for Luxon to be focusing on now as the election draws closer.
4: However, Ben Thomas says he can understand why the leader put his foot down with his challenger. A rural Auckland doctor is calling for free flu vaccines amid the busiest winter he's seen in 37 years as a GP. Ambulance patients in the very north of the city are being taken to Whangarei Hospital instead of to North Shore, which normally takes them and is twice the size. The diversions are because North Shore's ED is full. Wellsford GP Tim Malloy says he's never seen a busier winter and flu is hitting particularly hard. He says free vaccines would help.
6: The burden on our hospital EDs in particular is ridiculous, and we need to be doing everything we possibly can as a whole society and as health providers to prevent that from happening.
4: Dr. Malloy says this winter is his busiest in 37 years as a GP. A report by the South Island Regional Transport Committee shows only $1 in $9 of government roading funds have been spent in the South Island in the past year. If National Land Transport Fund spending matched the population, the mainland would have got an extra $1.2 billion. Southland Mayor Rob Scott says underinvestment means trucks are travelling millions of kilometres extra a year because bridges have not been maintained or upgraded.
7: We're going to get to the point now at this current LTP where we might be asking farmers, hey, which one of you wants to have your road reverted back to gravel? And that's not a conversation I want to be having. And the flow-on consequences of that for our region and for the country are huge.
4: The South Island Minister James Meagher says the government has done plenty for the mainland and even more is planned. Three petrol brands account for half the greenhouse gas emissions that New Zealand companies are required to report. However, the figures do not include the agriculture industry, which no longer has to report its annual climate pollution. Participants in the emissions trading scheme reported a total of 31.6 million tonnes of emissions in the year to July. Z Energy, BP and Mobil's emissions made up 51% of that, mostly from fuel sales. Fossil fuel producers and steel and aluminium companies rounded out the top 10. Previously, Fonterra reported the most emissions every year. Environmental groups are warning that Oman could be facing an environmental catastrophe as a large oil spill reaches the mainland. Omani authorities say nearly 400 square kilometres of its southern coastline are affected. The BBC's Ella Bicknell reports.
8: It's believed the Caroline Bazengi was carrying around 800,000 barrels of crude oil when it ran aground last month off the Omani island of Al-Qiblia. The ship, under European and British sanctions, is reportedly part of Russia's shadow fleet. The United Nations Maritime Agency says monsoon winds have hampered efforts to contain the slick. Greenpeace International says the environmental consequences will be severe, threatening coral reefs and marine life, including endangered turtles and rare humpback whales.
4: Christchurch's Willowbank Wildlife Reserve is sounding the alarm over a planned housing development next door, saying it could threaten the park's future. The City Council is consulting on a private plan change that would allow more than 200 houses to be built on the reserve's southern boundary. Willowbank's director Mark Willis says noise, vibration and increased human activity from the development could disturb animals, particularly kiwi in a breeding centre close to the boundary.
9: The question really is it worth the risk for a few houses to jeopardise the unique work that an organisation like Willowbank does?
4: Mark Willis is worried the reserve might end up having to restrict its operations if new residents complain about noisy animals. That's the news. Now with sport, here's Barry Guy.
10: New Zealand Warriors coach Andrew Webster is backing former All Blacks coach Scott Robertson to succeed if he makes a shock code switch. Robertson's name has surprisingly floated this week to coach the Southern Orcas, a Christchurch-based bid to become the NRL's 20th franchise if they're successful in winning the licence. Webster spent time with Robertson when he was the All Blacks coach, and he reckons he would do a good job in league.
11: Terrific guy, learned a lot off him in 2 hours. You can see how passionate he is about coaching and about the game. I find if people want to cross codes, they've got to be good man managers, and I've heard that he is.
10: The Warriors play the Broncos in Brisbane this weekend. ESPN is reporting that Americans Joshua Kushner and Bob Iger are purchasing the Los Angeles Lakers for more than $20 billion in a record-breaking deal. And Commonwealth Games silver medalist Erica Fairweather qualified second fastest for the women's 200 freestyle final at the Pan Pacific Championships in California. Koi ngā nā pūrongu, a kina kina, that's your sports news. Nicholas back with the weather next.
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4: Forecast from Met Service to midnight for Northland and Auckland, a few showers. Coromandel Peninsula and Bay of Plenty, rain heavy at times, easing to a few showers for the Coromandel this morning. Waikato and Tukapiti, including the Central High Country, scattered showers, fine spells increasing south of Taranaki later today. Gisborne to Wairarapa, occasional rain eases this afternoon and evening, except for Gisborne, where it may be heavy. Wellington, Nelson, Marlborough and Canterbury, scattered rain or showers clear this afternoon to partly cloudy, though it becomes fine for Canterbury. Buller to Westland, outbreaks of rain, some heavy this morning, then isolated showers clearing tonight. Fiordland, Otago and Southland, partly cloudy. Isolated showers retreat to Stewart Island this evening. Chatham Islands, partly cloudy. In the main centres, Auckland, Tāmaki Makaurau, the odd shower and a bit of fog morning and night. Fine breaks from afternoon, light winds and 18. Tauranga, rain at times, may be heavy, clearing this afternoon, still the chance of a shower. Easterlies die out early afternoon, 16. Kirikiriroa, Hamilton has showers, could be heavy, clearing at night, then fog. Light winds and 17. Wellington, Te Whanganui Atara, mostly cloudy with a spell of morning rain, light winds and 15. Christchurch, Ōtautahi, cloudy at times, the odd spot of rain this morning. Northeasterlies die out early evening, 18. Or Te Pōti Dunedin is cloudy with a chance of a shower or two. Northeasterlies dying out this morning, 15 degrees. It's 7 minutes past seven.
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14: Te Maria, good morning everyone. Great to have you with us this Thursday morning. Chris Pink has announced he will not seek re-election hours after the Prime Minister stripped him of his ministerial portfolios. The Prime Minister says Pink launched a leadership challenge this week, which resulted in a confidence vote in Luxon at an emergency caucus meeting yesterday, of course. The Prime Minister has now survived that vote, the second confidence vote in about 4 months. With 86 days to go until Election Day, reporter Jessica Hopkins spoke to constituents in Luxon's Botany electorate.
15: Most definitely should stay.
16: Yeah, why should he have stayed?
15: People seem to forget what a mess Labor made, and you can't fix it in 3 years. And he's running the country like a businessman.
16: He's bloody useless. He's not doing anything for anybody.
17: Yeah, what would you like him to do?
16: Well, help the people. Help. There's a lot of people that need help over here. It's all about him and his status.
18: Too much distraction for the upcoming election. I don't believe he's done a terrible job. I think he's had a very difficult job. I believe that he is rightfully the leader of the National Party.
19: He should not be in the job. I think he's inconsistent. He is not showing strong leadership. And if he stays there, perhaps the opposition will get an opportunity.
20: I think, yeah, change this far out from the elections is not a good idea for any party, so it's a good idea to keep him there.
17: Do you think he's done a good job generally? Or?
20: Yeah, I think, again, from what they've been handed, they've done a fairly good job.
14: Let's get more on this now. We have Liam here, a National Party member and commentator, Janet Wilson, formerly the Chief Press Secretary for Todd Muller and Judith Collins. Kia ora, good morning to both of you.
21: Morning.
14: Now, Janet, let's start with you. Let's get the elephant in the room out of the way. Yesterday you told us you thought Erica Stanford would be the new leader of the National Party by the end of the day.
21: Yes, and humble pie has been eaten right now. Clearly the numbers were not there, which makes this so-called botched coup, a disaster for the National Party. For two senior ministers to have had two attempts and not succeeded, they've caused irreparable harm going into the election. No doubt about it.
14: I'll get back to that in a moment because you're talking about two senior ministers. We'll get back to who you think they are and why they, whether Chris Pink was one of them in a moment. Liam, though, can you give us your anatomy of a failed coup here?
22: Yeah, well, look, I'll just give you a disclosure first, which is, it was a hard day. At the end of the day, I would consider Chris Pink to be a good, close, personal friend. And I haven't pumped him for information because I guess I'd rather be a bad pundit than a bad friend. But obviously, here's what I understand happened and how it went down. So it's not really right to say that Chris Pink challenged for the leadership in the sense that he issued a formal challenge and I don't believe that he put himself up for it formally yesterday. But what I think, what I understand happened, the broad outlines of this. Chris Pink did front a challenge or front a change. The idea was that it would be a Stanford Pink ticket with Pink as the deputy, which would have, you'd have a prominent Liberal cabinet minister as the leader, and you'd have a solid Conservative who's quite popular as the deputy, which would actually be quite a solid ticket from the outside in. But the idea was to do it properly. In other words, to canvass support, get the names on paper, and then go and say to the Prime Minister, look, we've got the numbers, time to step aside. In the process of doing that, what seems to have happened is that some people who were canvassed or who heard about the canvassing then went and talked to the Herald. And then, of course, everything took on a life of its own. The process couldn't be controlled. The Prime Minister then did what the Prime Minister had to do to survive politically, which was to call a meeting as soon as possible. And, of course, that removes any time to be able to do things in an organised way. My understanding is that there was one cabinet minister who put himself up for leadership, said he was going to put himself up for the leadership. It wasn't Chris Pink, as I understand it, but the Prime Minister called a confidence vote, won it, so that was the end of it. And then you get to that point and someone has to be the scapegoat or someone has to be punished. And I feel very bitter about the fact that it was Chris Pink, who's a popular and hard-working and very liked minister. But, you know, at the end of the day, the Prime Minister had to do something, and he couldn't punish a more high-profile minister. He doesn't have the political capital for that. And it's just politics. So Chris Pink, what happened to Chris Pink was inevitable.
14: What do you think, Janet? Was Chris Pink the right person to go?
21: I think he was the fall guy. I think there were more senior people above him who were part of this whole team who couldn't get their numbers right, basically. I mean, if you're going to have a coup, it's all about the numbers. Yeah. And if you can't get your numbers right, and what happened was, as Joe Moyer said yesterday in chatting, prevarication is a very strong possibility once you get inside the caucus room.
22: Yeah.
21: People will change their minds. And we could see that throughout the morning as MPs arrived on from flights around the country. And I think this is the worst of all outcomes. This has blighted the rest of National's campaign. There is no way that they're not going to be asked at every stand-up from now on about who voted for who was loyal to who, what happened where. And I think it's just the distraction that they do not need at this stage of the campaign.
14: Should Christopher Luxon have resigned?
22: Who are you asking?
14: Well, would you like to answer?
22: No, yes. I take a different view. I mean, I've been on the record to say that, you know, my view about leadership changes is always, you know, you should. I also believe they should be highly organised, and you should never change leaders until you know the next person coming in is going to have all the votes plus at least one more, right? In terms of the public, you know, it's completely untested. The record of changing leaders so close to an election isn't actually very good. You know, everyone thinks about Jacinda Ardern, but she wasn't an incumbent prime minister. And it adds a whole other layer of complication to it. If you change the prime minister, the National Party leader yesterday, there's no guarantee you actually get Winston Peters along with you. That would be potentially a constitutional mess. And so I think it was the right outcome yesterday. That's my view, but what I really agree with Janet is that the minute all this came to a head, the minute that the leaking started to the Herald, we're talking about damage mitigation. There was no favourable outcome for National. It's a wound that can't be fixed, and so we're only looking along the lines of the least worst outcomes and what can be done to mitigate it. We're not looking at, there's no opportunity here. There's no silver lining.
14: Janet, do you think they've lost?
21: Can I just add some comments on Chris Pink? I think it's an absolute travesty that he has lost his position. Should he have? Yes, but quite possibly. He was named as the numbers man. He was the guy doing the business. But he has lost a stellar career up until now. 9 years in Parliament, a junior minister, and he's now gone.
14: Mm.
21: This is the fallout from what happens when you bungle your coup.
14: You mentioned two ministers at the outset, Janet. Who are you talking about?
21: Well, I think, despite what everyone will say, I hear that Bishop is somewhere in there trying to manoeuvre. And I think when you get that kind of manoeuvring, what happens is it's deeply divisive.
14: Mm. Could this cost National the election, Liam?
22: Yes, you know, like it's so close, right? Like it's the case for Luxon is that everything was on a knife edge. That National was either level, maybe a little bit ahead, a little bit behind. But this is one of the most uncertain election outcomes we've ever had in the MMP era, and that's saying something. So anything like this, any little thing hurts, right? Any little thing could be the thing that tips the scales. Chris Pink was very popular with National Party people, and whether or not it was the thing that Luxon had to do or not, like that's going to leave a mark too, right? He's very, very popular with National Party people, and so the fact that he had to go and then he felt that he had to leave politics altogether is something that's going to have a fallout as well.
14: Mm. What do you think?
21: I agree. I absolutely agree. And I think this is going to really rankle both at party level, but also at just out there. Why would any voter want to vote for a party that cannot get their act together and express faith in their own leader?
14: Mm. I mean, it speaks to a wider issue as well. We've seen both of the major parties losing support. I mean, people were already losing faith, right? And now even more so, voters have had a gutsful, essentially. And then, you know, almost a coincidence, we've had that poll out from One News yesterday. Opportunity Party at 8%.
21: Yes, I think a lot of that vote is coming from the left, but I also think there's a lot of centre-right voters who are fed up and who have had enough and have decided that they're going to make a protest vote.
14: Do you agree, Liam?
22: Every election, there's sort of an outlet for the vibes-based voter, you know, and, you know, I remember when I was a kid in 2002, it was Peter Dunn, you know, all of a sudden coming out of nowhere to get, you know, 6-7% of the vote. Jacinda Ardern, becoming the leader in 2017 without a whole lot of policy change, but just, you know, was their outlet for their vibe or feeling that it was time for a change and, you know, this was an acceptable face of change. And this time around, I think, you've hit the nail on the head in terms of the fact that the two-party system has broken down to the extent that both major parties are quite unpopular. And, don't get me wrong, as a National Party member and a Conservative, I think TOP have some crazy policies. I wouldn't want to have them in government. But I don't think that's what the appeal to voters are. The appeal to voters is something new. And the massive gap in the market, so to speak, is that there aren't any centrist parties. Parliament has devolved into a war of attrition between a right bloc and a left bloc. And all of a sudden you have a new contender, or not a new contender, but a fresh-looking contender that at least marked itself as being in the middle and is outside of the existing system. And so, yeah, this is if they don't make it now, they'll never make it.
14: Just finally, Jana, and what will ACT in New Zealand First be thinking as well, because their success is tied to Nationals?
0: Well, I think they will want to calm the waters now. It's in their own best interests for that to occur. So I can't see Winston wanting to disband the coalition right now when there is this much disarray.
14: Yeah. Really appreciate both of your thoughts on that, both of your perspectives. Janet Wilson there, formerly Chief Press Secretary for Todd Miller and Judith Collins. Liam here, National Party member and commentator, 20 minutes past 7.
1: A little bit of traffic for you. Two crashes on the Western Motorway near Grey Lynn are still causing long delays. It's currently taking 56 minutes. That's the best part of an hour. From Massey to the CBD via State Highway 16, that is a long old crawl. A crash on the southern heading north is also causing delays at Otahuhu at Princess Street. Feedback, a lot of it coming in.
14: This on the solar eclipse, just for some celestial guidance. Gary says we watched an eclipse at primary school in the 70s, and instead of a kitchen utensil, we used two sheets of paper, the one closest to the sun. You made a small hole with a pencil and hold the papers about a foot apart, and you get a reverse image on the lower sheet. Mm. I have vague recollection of that too. Bronwyn says to view an eclipse, pierce a card, hold it between the sun and a sheet of paper. The image will project onto the paper. Colander not required. 20 minutes past 7 now. 21 minutes, sorry.
1: The Minister for Energy has asked the Electricity Authority to look into whether the country's biggest power companies are passing on falling wholesale electricity prices to consumers quickly enough. Simeon Brown wrote to the chief executives of the big four power gentailers, saying forward electricity prices have fallen substantially since February, and he expects the falls be reflected in power bills without unnecessary delay. His comments come as Contact this week reported a record profit, $423 million. Electricity Authority Chief Executive Sarah Gillies joins us now. Thank you so much for joining us, Sarah. I've become kind of fixated on this letter to you by Simeon Brown, and there are so many things I want to talk about in it. But he says, I am now asking the Electricity Authority to examine these matters. That's what we were talking about in the intro, and to provide me with advice on the options available to ensure that the reduction in wholesale costs flows through to New Zealand households and businesses, right? That's what he said in his letter. How can you do that?
2: Yeah, that's right. So, first of all, you're right, forward electricity prices have fallen considerably this year, and we expect that to flow through to residential consumers, you know, as the power companies make changes to their retail prices over time. And essentially, you know, we don't regulate prices directly.
1: But you don't?
2: As a regulator, we use levers like competition, transparency, consumer protection measures. Those things put downward pressure on prices and on costs over time. So there's no quick fix for that kind of thing.
1: There is no quick fix. And yet the minister seems, you've got the letter, you've received it. I could quote example after example. We don't have time. He seems to infer there is. I mean, he's being declaratory about what you can do. I read the Electricity Industry Act last night, 2010, the sections that govern you. You can't do much at all.
2: Well, I think there is a lot we can do, and there's a lot we have been doing.
1: To bring prices down? Really? What?
2: Yeah, so there's a couple of things. So First of all, I think it's really helpful if you think about what makes up the average household power bill. And about 40% of that is the cost of generating electricity, and about a third of it is the cost of the lines, the transmission and distribution. Now, that part, the cost of that, is primarily regulated by the Commerce Commission, and we know that part is going up because of some decisions that were made in 2024.
1: I just want to interrupt and say that actually 54% of the price increases that you're talking about were that stuff, line charges, right?
2: That's right, yeah. So 54% of the increase is due to that.
1: And you have no control over that at all, do you?
2: Well, I wouldn't say we have no control, but that part's regulated by the Commerce Commission. That's really the cost of the infrastructure that is supporting electrification. And what we can do, we work really closely with the Commerce Commission, and what we can do is make sure that there is pressure on the kind of total system cost of that. But I want to talk about the other part of the bill, John. So the nearly 40% that is about generation, that is about that is more of a structural improvement to the wholesale market. Now, we've been working on that for some time, and we've got more work underway. But one of the big changes we made is what's called the level playing field measures. Now, that came in on the 1st of July.
1: Absolutely. Sorry. I can't help feeling that the impact of this has been overstated. Can I put that to you? You said at the time it's not a silver bullet. How is this axiomatic in any way that it will lead to reduced prices?
2: Well, it is about increasing competition and strengthening the wholesale market. And that, over time, that does put downward pressure on prices.
1: But over what kind of time?
2: Well, it's an ongoing process. So, that probably brings me to a really useful point, John, which is that, you know, we encourage people to look for a better deal, to shop around as well. And so there are tools and protections for consumers for the bills that they're facing right now. And one of the changes we made is to put in place consumer care obligations, which are about how their retailers have to look after them. But the other one that I think is really useful for people is if they go on billy.gov.nz, they can have a look, they can compare and
1: absolutely,
2: shop around
1: absolutely.
2: And see if they can get a better deal.
1: I just feel like there's a whole lot of performative flexing going on, and I feel like you're stuck between a rock and a hard place. The gentailers, who, lest we forget, pay about $500 million in dividends to the government each year. The government is 51% shareholder in three of them, right? The government likes those dividends. And the kind of flexing in that letter. So when I want to come back to my original question. When Simeon Brown says, provide me with advice on the options available to ensure that the reduction in wholesale costs flows through to New Zealand households and businesses, what have you really got now?
2: I would say what we've really got now is we've got all of the good work we've been doing to strengthen the wholesale market. That level playing field work is really important. So it came in on the 1st of July. We are about to, in September, get the first round of reporting, and then we'll be publishing that. And that's about showing what's happening. Are the gentailers treating others the same way they treat their own retail arm? That sort of structural improvement to the market is really, really important to drive, you know, that pressure on costs over time.
1: When? I mean, boy, I see you're a crown entity, right? I mean, you're configured under legislation. There's only so much you can do. You're going to only do what a previous national government, 2010, gave you. But I feel, are you running interference for the minister here? You haven't got the tools to do what he's asking you to do.
2: We've got really good tools to support consumers in a variety of ways. And I think...
1: Well, why are power prices so high? Well, why are profits so high?
2: Yeah, there's a few components to what goes into the power bill, as I mentioned. And so part of what's increasing costs at the moment is that lines cost. And we know that's going to go up. That's regulated by the Commerce Commission. And they've talked about that increasing cost of electrification for New Zealand. And that's factored in there. But what we want to see is the good work that we've been doing on strengthening the wholesale market, putting downward pressure on prices over time, so that offsets that increased cost of electrification. And I want to mention too, John, that, you know, a lot of what's driving that is the new generation coming to market. There is a huge amount of new generation coming into the market. Between 2026 and 2028, we're going to have enough new generation to power 500,000 households. So that's significant, and that helps drive pressure on the prices over time as well. So all of these things have to work together.
1: Yeah, they do. But boy, the gentailers at the moment. So I'm going back to the report you put out yesterday, which shows 6.8% average power increase in the first half of 2026. Average, right? 6.8%.
2: That's right.
1: I'm quoting from you. We recognise what constitutes gentailers' energy costs and subsequently their margins are not well defined. This is because gentailers generate a significant proportion of their own electricity, and it is difficult to isolate their underlying energy costs from margins. How convenient for gentailers. You also say higher margins accounted for 16.2% of the price increases. This is completely opaque. There is nothing you can do about it. And Simon Bridges' point is good, that vertical integration allows gentailers to do exactly this.
2: Well, that's exactly why we've brought in the level playing field measures, because so we could see that this this kind of lack of transparency, and also wanted to make sure that we are levelling the playing field for those other retailers, the independent retailers, so that they can have a fair crack at competing. So what we've done is we've put in place these new rules. They require the gentailers to provide us with a lot more transparency. It also requires their directors to sign off that they are not discriminating in the way they treat others. That came in on the 1st of July. We're getting information in September, and then we'll be able to publish in November what we're starting to find.
1: Shane Jones, who resiled from this, but once infamously called you a chocolate teapot, right? This is the Electricity Authority. I just can't see where you have any power in the Electricity Industry Act 2010. Do you have the power to do what the minister seems to be asking you to do, but without the teeth to do it? Are you the advocate consumers truly need?
2: Absolutely we are, John. We've got a lot of power to be able to make important structural improvements to the wholesale market, but also to provide consumers with transparency and with tools that they can use every day to support them. We work really closely with other parts of the system as well, so that collectively we are strongly regulating the power sector to deliver good outcomes for consumers.
1: Sarah Gillies, Chief Executive of the Electricity Authority, thank you so much. And we will bid for Simeon Brown to join us on the program. 7:30.

0: Labour's election campaign, and she wonders why anyone would want to vote for a party that can't get its act together. The head of the SIS says the rise of extremist language online is making it more difficult to identify dangerous actors. The SIS has just released its fourth annual security report, which looks at how national security challenges to New Zealand have intensified over the past year. Director General of the SIS, Andrew Hampton, told Morning Report the increasing noise of extreme language online has made it harder to find the people who have the intent and capability to act on extreme ideologies. A threat that Air Force One could be targeted by a shoulder-fired missile is said to have prompted the US Secret Service to secretly move President Donald Trump onto an unmarked government jet during a trip to Turkey last month. Sources close to the White House say the threat emerged on the final day of Mr. Trump's visit to Ankara for the NATO summit amid heightened tensions with Iran. The Secret Service hatched an extraordinary operation to conceal the US president's movements by moving him to a catering truck and secretly transferring him to another plane. The cruise industry's meeting today to discuss a plan to strengthen Auckland's role as the gateway for the industry after 2 years of declining returns. Auckland Council's economic agency wants the redevelopment of Auckland's waterfront to accommodate the largest cruise ships. A rural Auckland doctor is calling for free flu vaccines amid the busiest winter he's seen in 37 years as a GP. Ambulance patients are being taken to Whangarei Hospital instead of to North Shore, which is now full to capacity. Wellsford GP Tim Malloy says he's never seen a busier winter. That's the news. Towns and cities weather now with Met Service. Kaitaia, Whangarei and Auckland have morning fog and then the odd shower. Kaitaia and Auckland both highs of 18, 19 in Whangarei. Hamilton, some showers, might be heavy, 17. Tauranga, Whakatane and Rotorua, occasional rain, possibly heavy. Clearing Tauranga this afternoon. Tauranga and Whakatane, both 16, 13 in Rotorua. Gisborne, rain at times, mainly this evening when it may be heavy, 15. Napier and Hastings, a few showers, mainly morning and night. 15 the high for Napier, Hastings 14. Taupo and Taumarunui, outbreaks of rain possibly heavy from late morning. Taupo 13, 16 in Taumarunui. New Plymouth showers possibly heavy, clearing this afternoon, 15. Whanganui, Palmerston North, Levin and Kapiti have occasional rain clearing this evening. 18 the high for Whanganui. Palmerston North and Kapiti 16, 17 in Levin. Masterton rain at times, clearing this afternoon to just cloud, 15. Wellington and Blenheim, mostly cloudy, some morning rain as well. Wellington 15, high of 14 in Blenheim. Nelson rain clearing this morning, but still could get a shower till evening, 14. Westport a few showers, 15 degrees. Greymouth occasional rain clearing this evening, 14. Hokitika rain may be heavy, easing to the odd shower this morning, 14. Kaikoura, Christchurch, Ashburton and Te Maru mainly fine, though the odd spot of morning rain, Kaikoura 17, 18 in Christchurch, 19 for Ashburton, Te Maru 16. Oamaru a couple of showers clearing to fine this evening, 16. Wānaka, Queenstown, Alexandra and Invercargill, some cloud and the chance of a shower, becoming fine this afternoon. Wānaka and Alexandra 15, 13 for Queenstown. Dunedin is cloudy with the chance of a shower or two, 15. Invercargill could get a morning shower but then fine, also 15 degrees. It's almost 25 minutes to 8.
1: Thank you very much, Nicola. It is time for a market update now with Geoffrey Helly. Hi there, Geoffrey.
2: Hi, Ingrid.
1: How's it going?
2: Yeah. All very good. Fairly quiet session for Wall Street. Brent crude is down just 0.2%, trading at just under $89 a barrel. WTI's trading around $83 a barrel. Same for the stock exchanges. Wall Street is slightly higher after benign inflation data earlier in the session. The Dow Jones is up 0.1%. The S&P 500 up 0.4%. NASDAQ's up 0.7% as they pile back into tech stocks. Our own NZX 50, it's going to open around 13,738 after falling about 1% yesterday. Sideways on the currency markets, one Kiwi dollar will buy you 58.6 US cents, 83 Australian, 43.4 UK pence, 50.8 euro cents, 93.4 Japanese yen, 3.95 Chinese yuan, and gold, it's trading about $50 higher, that's about 1%, just over 4,400 US an ounce. We'll be back with another update just after 8:30.
1: Good stuff. Thank you very much.

0: Jeffrey, 24 minutes to 8 now.
1: Which is time for sport with the wonderful Nathan Rarity.
2: Hello.
1: Morning. The LA Lakers have been sold just a year after they've been purchased.
2: Exactly. So we've heard it mentioned in the news there as well. And the owner, the current owner, will make off with $2.5 billion, which is not a bad return.
1: Is that a profit?
2: This is American. Yeah. So the owner is a...
1: Hold on a sec. That's just the 1 year turnaround profit.
2: Yeah. He's got a history of doing this. His name's Mark Walter. He's from a group called Guggenheim, which is a very big sort of fund managers type operation. He's part of the TWG group as well, but he's a sports owner. He likes to own things. He's been the majority owner of the Lakers since October.
1: Well, when you say he likes to own things, he likes to buy them and then flick them, or does he like to sometimes stay in them?
2: Some of them he hangs on to. So right. His big one that's made him lots of money, which meant he could buy the Lakers, was the Los Angeles Dodgers baseball team, but he also owns the women's, the WNBA team, doesn't want to sell that one. He owns a professional women's hockey league. He's invested in Formula One with Cadillac. He's a part owner, well, a control stake in Chelsea Football Club and also Strasbourg in France as well. So he heavily invests in these as part of it. But the problem is the fan base are not happy with who he sold it to. So they were excited when Mark Walter came along. So they thought, well, this guy's a bit of a genius. We're going to get a lot of money and it's all good because the Dodgers are incredibly profitable. But he's selling to Josh Kushner and Bob Iger. So Bob Iger, the former boss of Disney, and Josh Kushner, of course, the brother of Donald Trump's son-in-law, Jared. Most recently we've heard of Josh Kushner because he was the anchor investor in Gianni Infantino's proposal to sell stakes in the future of the World Cup profits. Kushner himself, he's involved with a couple of NBA teams. He's got ownership in the Heat and the Grizzlies. And they're getting into NBA expansion recently, and there's a bit of a land grab for these things because, you know, that whole bit classic, the best time to buy a house is 2010, apparently, buy it at those prices. Well, this is what they're doing with NBA franchises because there are now fewer and fewer things that people will watch live. Live sport is one of those, and that's where a lot of that money going to. So they want those because the values just go up so much. So Iger and Kushner are involved there. A lot of the fan base who were very excited about Mike Walter now aren't so happy because they're going, well, hang on, whoa. That guy is going to be the owner of the Lakers? And then you think, why would he sell this? Well, one of the things is, Mike Walter is, he is being investigated for tax fraud. So there's a lot of it going, hang on, is this just him unloading things to go and pay a bill? They say the unexpected transaction followed recent reports revealing that Walter's business empire is under scrutiny from federal prosecutors and Securities and Exchange Commission over tax fraud. The sale needs to be approved by all of the other owners because it is an association, so they need to approve that. The NBA's Board of Governors probably will, and that process can take about several weeks. But yes, the Lakers have a new owner. Big money.
1: Big money.
2: Big money.
1: Big money. It's funny for a good position for Lakers fans. You you never blame anyone for their parents, right?
2: Yeah, true.
1: You can't do that. But yes. Okay. Thank you very much indeed. Nathan Rarity, 21 minutes to 8.
0: Let's look at the stories happening around the world. Israeli settlers have trapped two Palestinian families in their homes on the West Bank. Earlier, Israeli security forces attempted to intervene but withdrew after the action sparked clashes there. The families trapped in their homes say their water and power has been cut off. The BBC's John Donison has the details.
3: We could see next to these houses around about a dozen Israeli settlers. We could see them on our long lens. And today, the Israeli military went in and tried to disperse these settlers who have been laying siege to these houses for 4 days. They managed to dismantle some of their tents and move them on, but within an hour or so they were back and the situation is ongoing.
1: Colombia has declared 3 days of mourning for the victims of the 7.4 magnitude earthquake. At least 250 people are known to have died. In what was the strongest earthquake to hit the country this century, rescuers in Cali and Pereira continue to search the rubble for survivors. Pamela Landono is from the global health charity Project Hope.
4: We are still hearing some people from the inside and people alive. So this is like a situation that keeps hope alive. It's been more than 24 hours where we are still within the 48 hours time frame, which give us even more hope. But yeah, the rescue teams are there in place and a lot of community members are helping because there is this sense of community and a lot of civil society.
0: In Bali, one person has died and hundreds have been rescued after a fire on a ferry. The ship was travelling from Bali to neighbouring Lombok when the blaze began. It was carrying passengers and vehicles. 211 people were rescued and a 19-year-old woman died. The cause of the fire is still being investigated.
1: And finally, in Europe, millions of people have witnessed the first solar eclipse in the region in more than two decades. Some of the best views were in Spain and Iceland, but a partial eclipse was also visible in the UK. Dr. Ryan Milligan is a senior lecturer in astrophysics. He explained what makes a solar eclipse so special.
5: A total solar eclipse makes you work for it. You know, we're very lucky that this one's sort of pretty close to home, but quite often it can be over an ocean or a desert or an Antarctica or somewhere impossible to get to. But within that sort of the moon's shadow, and it's only being like 100 or 200 miles wide, you really have to make an effort to get yourself into that. And the totality will usually only last for a matter of minutes where you are. And so as you're rushing to sort of take it all in, look at your surroundings, process all this, it's over before you know it. And then you're like, I need to see that again. I need to make more sense of that. And the next time you could get to experience it might be 2 years away on the other side of the world.
1: And well, the other side of the world in this case happens to be Europe, North Africa and the Middle East. There is a total solar eclipse due there next year. It is 18 minutes past eight.
0: And with Morning Report on RNZ National, time for a bit of your feedback coming in. This on the our interview with the Electricity Authority. This texter says, shop around for power. Get real. There is only a small difference between the big power companies. Time for a windfall tax to be returned to consumers.
1: This texter says, the gentailers are a cartel. There is no competition.
0: And finally, this person says, you keep talking about electricity prices. Talk to anybody who's got gas and you'll find that the price of gas is absolutely outrageous and far exceeds their electricity prices. How about focusing on gas prices for a change? Appreciate your feedback as always. 17 minutes to 8.
1: Christopher Luxon has survived a second confidence vote in 4 months, promising the National Party caucus is united. But one person has taken the fall for launching a leadership challenge. Chris Pink was stripped of his ministerial portfolios, including defence, building and construction and veterans, before he said he would not seek re-election last night. Ingrid's just been talking about this with Liam here and Janet Wilson. Let's bring in our political editor, Joe Moyer. Joe, top op-ed from you on the RNZ website this morning. Christopher Luxon's leadership victory. You come at the king, you best not miss. What the hell happened?
6: Good morning, John. What a day or two it has been. Here we are, still at it today, trying to get to the bottom of it all. Look, anything is possible now in terms of what happens from here, but to a certain extent, it does seem like this is the end of it. What happened yesterday was an extraordinary set of events. I feel like I say that reasonably regularly, but here we are.
1: Truly.
6: And, you know, those I've spoken to, it's increasingly seeming like Chris Pink has just got well ahead of himself and launched a challenge yesterday without doing any of the legwork that was really needed to make sure that that was on solid ground. Now, we heard from Liam here earlier that he was under the impression that Erica Stanford appeared to be somewhat involved in a potential ticket if it got to that point. Now, that's certainly what I have been told by people as I've been on the phones last night as well. I gather that Chris Pink mounted that challenge in the caucus meeting. Now, that prompted a confidence vote, which isn't necessarily normal, because if someone puts up a challenge, normally you'd have a head-to-head, right, between Chris Pink and Christopher Luxon. However, caucuses choose their own paths in terms of how they deal with all of this stuff. And it seems that Christopher Luxon has said, right, let's have a confidence vote. Now, he won that, and that has stopped any other agitators being exposed in the process. There might have been people like Erica Stanford and others who may have already been doing the work. For example, Chris Bishop has been talked about, Nicola Willis has been talked about. Now, it is highly possible that amongst all of those calls and chatter that was going on in the previous days, that they were phoned. They were phoned by Chris Pink, potentially. They were phoned by people who Chris Pink had called. So there is probably a lot of people involved in this whole situation here. But where it has landed is that Christopher Luxon has won that vote, so therefore, whoever was involved in anything else, any of those other agitators, sit back, they don't have to put their hand up, they don't get exposed, and it just moves on from there, which has
1: absolutely... Does it move on, or is it just murmur? So every time we see Erica Stanford, every time we see Chris Bishop, what are we thinking? Is this the end of it, or is there the constancy now?
6: this is the thing, right, is that you've got 6 weeks left at Parliament and then you've got a 6 week campaign. And there's no way that there aren't going to be people asking questions about this. Every time Christopher Luxon does something, sort of a gaffe or a blunder or kind of stuffs something up, there's a bad poll. There's going to be a lot more polls in the coming 12 weeks as we get closer to the election. And if those aren't tracking up, Christopher Luxon is going to be exposed there as well. It has left him wounded. He is basically limping his way to the election at this point as a result of what has happened in this meeting. And those agitators, those detractors, kind of have to accept that because they have now put Christopher Luxon in an even worse position. Their leader, the Prime Minister, is in a worse position because of the decisions that were made by them and the fact they were completely unable to actually organise themselves enough to pull this off yesterday. And Christopher Luxon, credit where credit is due, he yet again was swift, as we saw with that confidence vote in April, where he surprised the caucus with that. He came, got everyone down to Wellington quickly. There was so little time for the agitators to get organised. They have been outsmarted by the guy that they don't think is a good political operator.
1: Wow. Just listening to you and reading you at the same time. You know, this whole... go, Joe.
6: Multitasking, Joe.
1: Truly. I mean, spoke for 75 seconds, didn't take questions, talked about the caucus being united. I mean, clearly it's not. Right. So, but he did, as you say, come out of this with a win. Second time his leadership has been tested, second time he survived it.
6: Yeah, look, it's incredible. It's basically unheard of to have two confidence votes in 4 months from a sitting Prime Minister. Let alone just sort of 80-odd days out from the election, and win them both. I mean, it's fairly incredible.
1: Yeah. So where to now?
6: Look, this is a leader who had the worst week of his prime ministership last week. He had gaffe after blunder after botch-up. Didn't stop at the weekend. It kept going. Put all of that to one side now. He won that vote, and it is going to have to quieten down that caucus to a certain extent. We will see how that goes. However, the tough job ahead now is convincing the public that the National Party are actually serious, that they can move on and be unified, as Christopher Luxon said yesterday, and are capable of being a mature government, not just focused on itself. At the moment, I think the message that has been sent to the public is that they're all self-absorbed and not interested in any of the issues that matter. For example, the cost of living crisis that so many people are suffering through. It gives the opposition, Labour that is, not the ones in the National Party, a pretty easy free whack at how this is a party that can't even run themselves. So how on earth are they capable of running the country? And look, it's just a case of they are going to have to just take it day by day, try and just get away from any sort of miscommunications, misjudgments. I don't think Christopher Luxon's in a position to be making wild captain calls anymore. He's got a bit of a target on his back, and they are just going to have to do whatever they can to look as though they are actually ruthlessly focused on the economy and things that matter to New Zealanders, because at the moment they're running the risk of looking like a party that's just ruthlessly focused on itself.
1: Joe Moore, our political editor, and you can read Joe's analysis on rnz.co.nz. It's 11 minutes to 8.
0: And you're with Morning Report on RNZ National. Well, cruise numbers in New Zealand plummeted after COVID, but Auckland Council is setting out a 10-year plan to try and change that. A new report by the city's economic and cultural agency, Tātaki Auckland Unlimited, sets out a plan for new port infrastructure, better connections between the airport and the waterfront, and more Māori-led visitor experiences. Karen Thompson-Smith is Tātaki Auckland Unlimited's head of tourism, also on the board of the Cruise Industry Association, and joins us now. Kia ora, good morning.
7: Good morning, Ingrid.
0: What is the current state of the cruise industry in Auckland, in New Zealand?
7: Well, I mean, in New Zealand, what we would probably say at the moment is we have plateaued. We've hit what we would say, hopefully, is the bottom of the line. So in 2019, we had a record of over 140 ships arriving in Auckland. This season, we're looking at welcoming 70. And there's a number of reasons for why that has happened. But, you know, the reason why we've done this report is, you know, cruise lines take a long time to make a decision to deploy their ships. So what we're looking for is, you know, those green shoots that are looking forward in the 28-29 season.
0: So tell us about the plan. I see it, you talk about value over volume.
7: Yes, so I mean that's where we're working as a country around what those ships look like that are being deployed here. And here in particular in Auckland, it's, you know, we want a mix, but we really like those sort of mid-sized ships, the smaller ships as well, because they tend to stay overnight. They get out and they experience the whole of New Zealand. You get into some of those smaller ports and all of that. And they spend a bit more money. So we're looking at getting a cross-section of different ships, but those smaller and the medium-sized ships definitely help spend more.
0: So what else happens, according to this plan, over that 10-year period?
7: So we have done this plan. It's definitely around partnership and collaboration. So we've done this in partnership with our colleagues at Ports of Auckland because it takes a group of people to make the change. So that's what we've done here. So, you know, we've got Ports of Auckland who are spending money on new infrastructure with a new cruise berth and a new cruise terminal, which will come on later this season, to be able to welcome the bigger cruise ships and park them there. We've got investment through all our hotels. So that's where we compared to back in 2017, we've got a lot of new hotel stock. And why that's important, you might look at it and go, they're on a cruise ship, but we encourage turnarounds here in Auckland as well, which means passengers start and finish their cruise here in Auckland. So again, we're working with the hotels and also with our colleagues at Auckland Airport as well. So making a seamless experience for our cruise passengers that, you know, may get off a ship and then leave from Auckland Airport and vice versa.
0: Why did numbers plummet? Obviously COVID was a factor, but were there other issues?
7: Yes, and I mean, we've got the New Zealand Cruise Conference taking place here in Auckland today, and the title is going from New Zealand to New Zealand. I know, look at the weather outside, it's not the best. and the reason is you know, we were up in Sea Trade Miami 2 years ago, and the industry were like, New Zealand is making it extremely hard to come here. And there was a mast of things, you know, increase in taxes and ports charges. We had issues around the ships being not able to, certainty to get in. They might have, we call them dirty bottoms of the ships.
0: Yeah, so, well, what about that? Because the environmental issues, it is an issue, isn't it?
7: Look, the cruise lines definitely work their hardest to make sure that their ships, they don't want to come in here and pollute our waters or anything like that. And we've got a very tight system here to make sure that that doesn't happen. So Auckland, Ports of Auckland have actually invested in a solution around that biofouling, which means it's giving the ships an opportunity, certainty that they can actually get in here so they can have their hulls cleaned if they do find anything that's dirty on the bottom of the ship, so that that can actually be fixed. So that's no longer an issue. And I was talking to some of the cruise lines last night, and that's definitely provided some certainty. But what happens with these ships is it takes 4 to 5 years to redeploy. So what happened in 2023, I think we had about 100 ships here. This year we're looking at about 70. It takes 4 to 5 years to get the lines to turn around and look back at us as a place that they want to deploy the ships to. And what I would say is the New Zealand industry has really come together and we're working together. So we were at Sea Trade this year. We were fortunate that the Minister of Tourism and Hospitality attended, which was sent a major signal to all the lines that New Zealand was serious and we wanted the cruise ships back here in our country. And that's where I say back in 2028, 2029, we're starting to see that turn in the ships coming back.
0: Appreciate your time this morning. Karen Thompson-Smith there, Te Taki Auckland Unlimited's Head of Tourism, also on the board of the Cruise Industry Association. It is 8:06.
1: Neighbours in the Lower Hutt suburb of Nainai fear prospective buyers haven't been told about a home's history as a meth lab. They say the two-bedroom Kāinga Ora property, which had a deadline sale on Tuesday, has a checkered past that hasn't been disclosed, Mary Argue reports.
8: Look, that is bullet holes there. They're all over the show here.
9: It's a beautiful day on Langford Street in suburban Lower Hutt, and Barry, a resident of 30 years, is pointing out what he says are bullet holes in the Kāinga Ora house across the road.
10: And did you heard the sound of the gun, but you didn't
8: see
10: it exactly?
8: Yes, I can give you a description of what it sounds like when I use my drill. It's like, yeah, and they just went all over the show.
9: Benjamin, another neighbour, also remembers that night.
11: I heard multiple gunshots fire outside and a car sped off and, yeah, we had a drive-by shooting right outside our house. I went outside and I physically picked up the bullet casings off the ground. And, you know, it was honestly a scary experience. I have three little kids.
9: Over a couple of years, neighbours say they were terrorised by the occupants of the Kaina Ora property, witnessing drug deals, fights and a rotating cast of gang members. Barry says it was a terrible time.
12: It was frightening. I would come home from work and I would drive past the top of the street to see what was happening outside this house. And if they were out there sitting on their cars or doing whatever, I would go somewhere else till I thought they had gone away. If I came home, there would be constant confrontation.
9: He says the house was vacated about 18 months ago after multiple police raids.
8: And that happened three times, I'm aware of, 6 o'clock in the morning, when there's like 20 or 30 armed police here with batons trying to break down the back door.
9: Residents say once it was empty, cleaning crews in full protective gear, hazmat suits, showed up.
12: I spoke to the guy. He said it's really bad. One of the worst he's seen. And that they were scrubbing the walls, taking some jib off, and he said it's just penetrated right throughout. Whatever drugs they were cooking up, I don't know about drugs. I don't understand what it is. But it's apparently a meth house.
9: Kaina Ora says the home, which is now on the market, has undergone methamphetamine remediation. Property lawyer Joanna Pidgeon says contamination can affect people's willingness to buy a home, and for how much. For one of her clients, it was a deal breaker.
13: They just couldn't bear the thought of their baby, you know, crawling around on floor that may or may not have some contamination. It wasn't something that they were prepared to deal with, but their agreement was conditional on it.
9: However, she says if methamphetamine contamination is below a certain threshold, there's no obligation for a real estate agent to disclose it.
13: But you can still ask the question and then they have to tell you the answer.
9: But neighbours on Langford Street are worried prospective buyers might not have that information. Benjamin says he's asked for the toxicology reports and received nothing, so took to social media to warn people.
11: If I'm not being provided with it because Baileys don't have that information, then other people who are genuinely doing their own due diligence won't be given that information either. And so, yeah, I think that's concerning.
9: Kaina Ora says it provided the relevant reports to the listing agent. Baileys declined to comment and directed RNZ's questions to Kaina Ora. Joanna Pidgeon says if a purchaser learns about contamination after signing an agreement, they might be able to get out of the sale, but warns it's not straightforward. Benjamin just hopes the home has a redemptive arc.
11: The best case is that, yeah, we do have someone that moves into this home and it's a safe place for them to live. A nice neighbour that we could sort of fold into this great community on our street. We had a period of time where very much the tenants in this property were not good neighbours.
9: The deadline sale for the property was on Tuesday this week.
1: Mary Argue reporting. You are with Morning Report. It is 2 minutes to eight. We are delighted to have your company on this foggy old morning in Tamaki, Makaurau, Auckland.
0: Yes, good morning, everyone. You're listening to Morning Report on RNZ National. There's a bit of rain around as well, heavy at times for the upper and central North Island. A bit of sun breaking through from the afternoon, though. Call Ingrid Hipkiss DNA.
1: Call John Campbell Aho. In this hour, some Auckland ambulance patients are being taken to Whangārei instead of North Shore Hospital because it's simply too full to take them.
0: Native species could be under threat at a Christchurch Wildlife Reserve if a proposed housing development goes ahead.
1: And the winners of the Pacific Music Awards have been announced. Find out just who they were and what they do before 9 o'clock. We'll play you a few samples of some wonderful music in there. We're on text 2101. Thank you for your company.
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15: RNZ News at 6. Kia ora, good morning. I'm Nicola Wright. A former chief press secretary says yesterday's attempted coup was a disaster for the National Party. While the leader, Christopher Luxon, won a confidence vote, commentators say multiple ministers were organising a change of leadership. Former National Party press secretary Janet Wilson says MP Chris Pink was the one who got punished.
16: I think he was the fall guy. I think there were more senior people above him who were part of this whole team who couldn't get their numbers right, basically. I mean, if you're going to have a coup, it's all about the numbers. This is the worst of all outcomes. This has blighted the rest of National's campaign.
15: Janet Wilson says the National Party will lose votes for its divisiveness. The head of the Electricity Authority says it doesn't regulate prices directly, but uses things like competition to manage costs. The Minister for Energy has asked the authority to look into whether the country's biggest power companies are passing on falling wholesale electricity prices to consumers quickly enough. His request comes as Contact Energy this week reported a record annual profit of $423 million. The Electricity Authority's Chief Executive, Sarah Gillies, told Morning Report there is no quick fix.
17: As a regulator, we use levers like competition, transparency, consumer protection measures. Those things put downward pressure on prices and on costs over time.
15: Sarah Gillies says the authority's working to strengthen the wholesale market. A report by the South Island Regional Transport Committee shows only $1 in $9 of government roading funds have been spent in the South Island in the past year. If National Land Transport Fund spending matched the population, the mainland would have got an extra $1.2 billion. Two roads of national significance are currently unfunded, and that money could pay for either. Southland District is weighing up reverting sealed roads to gravel due to underinvestment, and trucks are travelling millions of kilometres extra a year because of work needed on bridges. The South Island Minister, James Meagher, says the government has invested plenty in the South and has more planned. The head of the SIS says the rise of extremist language online is making it more difficult to identify dangerous actors. The Security Intelligence Service has just released its fourth annual security report, which looks at how national security challenges have intensified over the past year. Director General of the SIS, Andrew Hampton, told the programme that the increasing noise of extreme language online has made its job more difficult.
18: Our job is to try and identify who are the people who have the intent and capability to actually act on that. And it will only be a small minority, but it's harder to find them with all that noise.
15: Andrew Hampton says the report also looks at how diaspora communities in New Zealand are targeted by foreign states. Colombia has declared 3 days of mourning for the victims of this week's earthquake as efforts continue to rescue those trapped in the wreckage. At least 240 people have died in the 7.4 quake. The BBC's José Carlos Coeto López reports from the city of Cali.
19: Those searching are all too aware that it's a race against time. The first few days after the earthquake are crucial, and many people remain unaccounted for. But there have been small sparks of hope. This is the moment last night when 32-year-old Daniela Largo Sanchez was pulled from the rubble as anxious local residents watched. She was trapped for 36 hours, one of the lucky ones in this tragedy.
15: The Real Estate Institute says the property market is stuck in a standoff with buyers taking their time and vendors unwilling to move on price. Its latest data shows the national median price of $760,000 was down 0.7% in July compared to 2025. But the number of properties sold was down 10%. In Auckland, turnover was down 9%. Trey Sarton from the Real Estate Institute says it was the fifth slowest July on record.
20: Prices are holding steady, but the market is starting to move more slowly. And that's really because buyers are having more choice in the market and they're taking their time. So continuing to be cautious while vendors are continuing to hold on price.
15: Trey Sarton says some areas such as Otago are experiencing stronger price growth. That's the news. Now with sport, here's Barry Guy.
21: Prop Ethan de Groot says the All Blacks are still grappling with how to stop teams slowing down the game. The All Blacks beat the Sharks 54-0 in Durban yesterday following their first up win over the Stormers, and they play the Bulls in Pretoria on Sunday before the first test against the Springboks next weekend. So far, the South African sides have tried to stymie the flow of the game, and de Groot says there's no simple solution.
22: We can just try to be first to set, and the ref can see that we're set and ready to go, and they're not. It'll just be being first to see it and just trying to apply pressure that way, going, come on, we're ready to go.
21: Argentinian football star Lionel Messi says he is having doubts about continuing his career following the death of his father. Messi's father, Jorge, died last week, aged 68, after a long illness. ESPN is reporting that Americans Joshua Kushner and Bob Iger are purchasing the Los Angeles Acres for more than $20 billion in a record-breaking deal. And Commonwealth Games silver medalist Erica Fairweather qualified second fastest for the women's 200 freestyle final at the Pan Pacific Championships in California. Koe nā nā pūrungu, hā kini kina, that's your sports news. Nicola's back with the weather next.
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15: Forecast from Met Service to midnight now for Northland and Auckland, a few showers. Coromandel Peninsula and Bay of Plenty, rain heavy at times, easing to a few showers for the Coromandel this morning. Waikato, Te Kapiti, including the central high country, scattered showers. Fine spells increasing south of Taranaki later today. Gisborne to Wairarapa, occasional rain easing this afternoon and evening, except for Gisborne, where it may be heavy. For Wellington, Nelson, Marlborough and Canterbury, scattered rain or showers clearing this afternoon to partly cloudy, though becoming fine for Canterbury. Buller to Westland, outbreaks of rain, some heavy this morning, and then isolated showers clearing tonight. Fiordland, Otago and Southland, partly cloudy, isolated showers retreat to Stewart Island this evening. Chatham Islands, partly cloudy. In the main centres, Auckland has the odd shower and a bit of fog morning and night. Fine breaks from afternoon, light winds, 18 degrees. Tauranga, rain at times, may be heavy clearing this afternoon, but still the chance of a shower. Easterlies dying out early afternoon, 16. Hamilton showers could be heavy, clearing at night, then fog. Light winds and 17. Wellington mostly cloudy with a spell of morning rain, light winds and 15. Christchurch cloudy at times with the odd spot of rain this morning. Northeasterlies die out early evening, 18. And Dunedin cloudy, chance of a shower, mainly in the evening. Northeasterlies die out this morning, 15 degrees. It's 7 minutes past eight.
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1: We're delighted to have your company. It's been a tough old time for cafes, bars and restaurants. In the year leading up to June, nearly 400 hospitality businesses were placed in liquidation, up 49% on the year prior, according to data from the credit bureau, Centrix. And according to Centrix's liquidation measure, you are three times more likely as a hospitality operator to end up in liquidation than the average New Zealand business. Three times. So, is there light at the end of the tunnel? Are you eating out more? Can you afford to? Can you afford to eat out at all? And if so, how soon? First Table was founded in 2014 by Queenstown tech developer Matt Weir. It's an app that allows customers to book early sittings at participating eateries and get up to 50% off the food on their bill. So every week at this time, we do a CEO interview. And this week, our CEO is First Table's Alex Cappy. Alex, nice to have you here. Thank you.
23: Thank you so much for having me.
1: So, how does it work, and is it worth it for the restaurants?
23: Mm. So you mentioned that, you know, our legacy is actually in that first table of the night. And so one of the things that people in hospitality know is that a crowd attracts a crowd. And so we, you know, in our early days, it was, can I get that first table filled? And as a restaurant, you're open at that time. You're incurring overheads. You're paying your rent. Your staff is there. If people are sitting idle, that is just money going out the door. And so when you offer a discount on your food and fill those tables, it is actually incremental revenue. And you said, up to 50% off. Actually, the food is pretty much always 50% off.
1: Right.
23: The drinks are not, though. And for a lot of restaurants, you make your margin on the drinks, and so that helps offset the cost. And it brings in additional dollars that are going to help cover your cost base and make these restaurants more successful in the long term. But one thing that makes us different from others out there in the industry, whether it's food delivery or competitors that came before, is that the cost of working with First Table, beyond that discount, is on the diner side. So as a diner, I might pay $8, $10, depending on the level of restaurant or the number of people that I'm coming with, to get that discount. And so I book, I pay that, and then I show up and I get treated like royalty when I show up to the restaurant and help them pay their bills.
1: I've done a lot of work on Uber and Uber Eats, and that is a model I think that we haven't looked hard enough at. How much the restaurants are having to give to Uber. You are saying the restaurants give nothing to you. I just pay when I book.
23: Correct. So the diner pays First Table, and In exchange, we send a diner who is excited to find their next favourite restaurant to the restaurant.
1: And when fully paying customers arrive at 7:30, they arrive in a restaurant that is full of people who've had a wonderful time already, and so there's a buzz and an atmosphere, and people have been employed.
23: Absolutely. And I'll be honest, my first table behaviour, you know, you find that you try different things that you might not try, or you order that extra appetizer, you order the dessert. For me, when I have a fantastic first table dinner, it's, you know, the servers that are coming over and saying, would you like another glass of wine? And I'm like, you know what? I will. And so I often spend the same amount, but I just get a lot more for my money.
1: Mm. How's it going?
23: It's going great. It's going great. So, you know, New Zealand is home turf, you know, Queenstown especially. And, you know, I love the impact that we can have in this market. And I love the restaurants that we can support. And especially, maybe we'll come on to it, but, you know, with Michelin coming, the spotlight being on New Zealand hospitality is just incredible.
1: I want to come on to Michelin, but you said in this market.
23: In this market.
1: How tough is this market?
23: I mean, for hospitality, it's a hard time. For consumers, it's a hard time. There's no denying that. We also operate, though, in Australia, the UK, Ireland, and the business model does travel. We see these pains similarly in all markets. I do think that Kiwis feel it worse in a couple of different ways, but cost of living crisis is real everywhere, and we are the ultimate proponents. I mean, I personally am the ultimate proponent of the hospitality industry and the people that bring joy and food into our lives and are crazy enough to do it. And so the fact that we can play a role in propping that up is, you know, it's a great reason to get out of bed.
1: You say crazy, that used to be a sort of whimsical kind of, but actually now at some level, boy, there is such risk attached, isn't there? Three times the liquidation rate. Yeah.
23: And that liquidation stat, which I've seen as well, doesn't even represent all the closures. Yeah. So our restaurants, obviously they do, I don't want to say it's because of us, but they do fare better.
1: Do they?
23: Yes.
1: So there is a measurable cause and effect.
23: Well, it varies, you know, by pocket, but I'd say overall, we're not seeing 50% of our restaurants going under. It's not that. And we are there to fill demand when and how restaurants need it.
1: Yeah.
23: It's not just the first table. It's the first table. It's the last table. It's because it's Tuesday. It's because I'm new. And, you know, we are there as a demand generation channel for them. And 77% of the diners booking with them are coming for the first time. These aren't people who are showing up and they're never going to pay full price. They're new. They're checking out new restaurants. And I'll be honest, I've never been to the same first table restaurant twice just because I love the exploration aspect of it, even though, you know, I will. But I might also be back as a full-paying customer at that point.
1: You mentioned Michelin, and you gave me a look, which is like, come back to this, John. So what is it about that? Why was that so good for, in what way was that a story beyond our shores? In what way will that attract new customers to restaurants in this country?
23: So I think I've hinted at the fact that I love hospitality, and I love, you know, restaurateurs. And, you know, Michelin, it's a stamp of approval that is internationally recognized. It's an incredible branding exercise because New Zealand already had incredible food. I mean, I grew up in Italy. We've got the best coffee in the world right up there with Italy. And so it's a branding exercise that recognizes what we already knew, and it can get us known for things beyond Lord of the Rings and our beautiful scenery. And so it also helps us keep talent at home. You know, I was there for the ceremony, which was the ultimate. I mean, it's like you want to cry. It was so beautiful, and just the team spirit of rooting for these chefs and these restaurants. But you heard people who had, you know, staged overseas. They had staged in Michelin, starred, you know, restaurants in the UK, in the US, in Denmark. And they said, I never thought that I could get this achievement at home. And so it will help us keep our talent here. It will help us be recognized for actually the stuff that we have that was already there.
1: Finally, and I think this is important because, you know, if you're getting something for nothing, it's coming at someone's expense. Mm. Your sense of first table is that it is a win-win, that it's getting people to go to restaurants who might not otherwise go, that the restaurants are participating and not losing any money other than the declared cost, the known cost, and people are being incentivized to go out.
23: Yeah, we want to make dining out more accessible. We actually think that, you know, for me, almost at a philosophical level, I think it's such an important part of how we connect and interact as humans in an age of AI. AI is not going to cook my food. AI is not going to, you know, help me toast my husband over a, you know, nice glass of wine. But we think that You know, if it takes you from being able to dine out once a month to twice a month, that's a win. For a restaurant, if it means that you can bring more money in the door and have less idle time and less overheads just going out the door, that's a win. And so we want to do this in a way that is actually absolutely a win for both sides.
1: CEO of First Table, Alex Cappie, thank you so much for joining us this morning. It's 8:15.
0: And you're with Morning Report on RNZ National. Well, some Auckland ambulance patients are being taken to Whangarei instead of to the closer North Shore Hospital because that one is too full to take them. Tim Malloy is a GP with Coast to Coast Healthcare in Wellsford and says it's a case of trying to move patients to the least overwhelmed parts of the healthcare service. He joins us now. Kia ora, good morning.
5: Morning, Ingrid.
0: Let's start with that level of overwhelm and starting in general practice. What is it like for you at the moment?
5: Well, we're in the peak of the winter viruses, specifically the influenza virus, which is hammering all of our communities and is exposing general practice and specifically urgent care to significant workloads that are probably the highest peak of the whole year.
0: And you work across a number of practices?
5: Yes, I have multiple clinics between Warkworth and Waipu. So in northern Auckland and southern Northland.
0: Okay, and the same story at all of them?
5: Oh, everywhere, absolutely.
0: So what's happening with the patients who need ambulance care or need to be taken by ambulance?
5: My understanding is that if the patients are picked up from the community by the ambulance services from our northern region, then they will head to Whangarei. Or if we have a patient that we have in our clinic in Wellsford in particular that needs to go to hospital, then the ambulance would take them to Whangarei. We're actually grateful for the heads up from the St John's Ambulance on this service because it enables us to advise our patients that this is the likely outcome.
0: Right. So St John got in touch with you?
5: Correct.
0: And what is the impact on patients in terms of the travel distances, the practicalities there?
5: Oh, look, the reality is that the patients are grateful to get any help. These are patients who are obviously very unwell, needing ambulance transfer to hospital. So in that sense, whether they go north or south is probably slightly academic. They're just seeking to get definitive care.
0: Does it take longer?
5: No. The northern parts of Auckland are about halfway between Auckland and Whangarei.
0: So the Waitemata Health New Zealand's Waitemata Group Director says that this is not unusual to be sending patients north. Is that your experience?
5: My understanding is this has happened in the past, but usually it's managed by the ambulance service itself. We're grateful, as I say, for the advice that it can impact upon us.
0: And tell me more about what you're seeing in your practice, just for a bit of context, really, because I understand you've been working in general practice for 40 years. How does this stack up?
5: This is the winter peak, which we get every year. But it's a particularly severe winter this year with particularly the cold snap that we've had, and therefore the height of the influenza virus impact is right now, and we are seeing a multiplicity of patients who are both sicker than I've seen before and for greater period of time than I've seen before. The implications for that are that we are seeing greater numbers of people with complications from the influenza virus than we would normally do. And unfortunately, it's not just the people who are already vulnerable. This is happening in healthy people as well.
0: So those complications from flu can be pretty serious?
5: They can indeed.
0: Are people leaving it longer to get help?
5: Most people are actually sensible in the sense that they realise they've probably got influenza. But when it starts to drag on into the second or third week, you're starting to say, hang on, what else could be going on here? And that's when they're actually coming to seek help.
0: Appreciate your time this morning. Tim Malloy there, GP with Coast to Coast Healthcare in Wellsford. It is 8:20.
1: You are with Morning Report on RNZ National Times. Some more of your feedback on our interview with the Electricity Authority. Lots of feedback coming in on this. Stephen says the Electricity Authority is not able to prevent power price increases nor enforce price fairness. For all the practical purposes, it's toothless. The consumer at the end of the chain have no power from a practical point of view. I was really interested to read the legislation yesterday that empowers it. It is, of course, the Crown entity. And boy, there's not a huge amount in the way of teeth in there.
0: Anne goes on to say the Electricity Authority's explanation about power costs, transparency and lowering prices for consumers was all smoke and mirrors. I expect to see only continuing rising prices reflected in my eye-watering power bills. But the government will be smiling as its coffers fill with returns on their shares in the major gentailers. 21 minutes past 8 now. Let's take a quick look at traffic for you. Earlier crashes on Auckland's Western Motorway, they have been cleared. Still, though, a 26-minute delay if you are heading from Westgate to the CBD, probably looking at around 54 minutes there. On the Southern Motorway, a crash just north of Takanini Interchange heading northbound. That one is also causing some delays.
1: Leaders of a church that owns a historic abandoned building in central Auckland have been in talks with Auckland Council about the possibility of demolishing it. The once grand two-storey Carlisle House in central Auckland's Grey Lynn was built in 1886 and has had many uses over its long life, including as an Anglican children's home and an alternative school. But in recent decades, it's fallen into ruin, and the church which owns it says they don't have the money to restore it to its former glory. Luca Foreman looks at the building's history and future as part of RNZ's Abandoned Auckland series.
6: Right now, because of the fence running through here, it actually feels so guarded, and it's like something that nobody can actually sort of appreciate.
7: Architect and Grey Lynn local Graham Burgess is looking over a barbed wire and corrugated iron fence at the historic Carlisle House on Richmond Road in Grey Lynn. The building is grand in size and stature, but Mr Burgess says after years of neglect, it's heartbreaking to see the state it's in.
6: Difficult to watch something that's so grand and so wonderful sort of slowly falling apart. But you know, there are reasons why it's sort of, you know, in the state that it's in at present, and those reasons are enormously complex.
7: The United Church of Tonga, which owns the building, doesn't have the money to do it up. The church didn't want to be interviewed for this story, but says it's working through its options for the building and will put forward a plan in the coming months. Auckland Council says it's discussed the possibility of demolishing the building with the church, but as it's a Category 1 historic place, that's prohibited. Graham Burgess hopes the church and council can find a way to make use of the place.
6: I hope that that's not the discussions that they're having. I would hope that the discussions that they're having would be about how the property can be used and the sort of the overall cultural value of the place can actually be retained to the greatest extent possible.
7: Local artist John Reynolds, who's lived opposite Carlisle House for decades, is less optimistic.
8: At the current rate of decay, in 18 months it will be collapsing in on itself, if not before.
7: Mr Reynolds believes the church has no interest in restoring the building and the council hasn't done enough to help find a resolution. In 2019, Auckland Council offered to buy the building, but the church declined. At the time, it was estimated redeveloping it would cost $10 to $20 million. John Reynolds would like the large property to be turned into social housing.
8: It could be many houses, and it could be housing for people that need housing, and it could be a win for the community, a win for the church, and actually a win for the heritage nuts.
7: Local historian Tanya Mace says Carlisle House was originally built with money bequeathed by early Auckland businessman Edward Costley.
10: He lived a very frugal life. He never owned his own home. In the end, when he passed away, he made a number of bequests, and this was one of them. And the people of Auckland were shocked to find that he was extremely, extremely wealthy.
7: It was originally a training facility for disadvantaged young boys to learn technical skills. Later, it was an Anglican children's home, the headquarters of an evangelical outreach mission, an alternative school, and briefly a remand home, before eventually being bought by the United Church of Tonga in the late 70s. Auckland Council Compliance Manager Adrian Wilson says that heritage should be protected by its owners, but the council has no power to compel this.
1: Luca Foreman as part of our Abandoned Auckland series. It's 25 minutes past 8 on Morning Report.
0: Well, for lots of people, tax returns aren't really a thing we have to think about anymore. If your income is pretty straightforward, then the IRD often assesses it all automatically. But for anyone who is outside of that PAYE box, it can become a wee bit more complicated. Money correspondent Susan Edmonds has been looking at some of the things catching people out, and she is with us now. Hi there, Susan.
9: Morning.
0: What have you found?
9: Well, I've been trawling through IRD's case records.
0: You need
9: a
0: hobby.
9: There are lots of situations where people... I do. It's a bit tragic. Lots of situations where people have tried to claim deductions in their tax returns for things that they weren't meant to. These are mostly cases that have gone to the Taxation and Charities Review Authority or through the courts. Things like a man who forfeited $575,000 of his money because police said it was the proceeds of fraud offending, and then he said that should count against the money that he owed in tax. There was an art gallery owner who wanted to claim study costs for automotive engineering. There was a man who owed his former wife money and claimed that the interest he was told to pay her should count against his income. And one thing that confuses people is the distinction between capital expenditure and repairs and maintenance, particularly on things like rental properties. So you can claim repairs as a cost in your tax return if you're just putting a place back to how it was, you know, like fixing a window or something like that. But you can't claim spending if it improves the place substantially. And there was one case that involved a leaky building in the Bay of Plenty, and the owners spent a significant amount of money, which I guess you do when you're fixing a leaky house, and then they wanted to claim that cost in their tax return, but they couldn't because even though they were repairing leaks, it was significant work and it sort of changed the footprint of the building and that sort of thing. So lots of kind of interesting cases working their way through.
0: I take that back. Yeah, some of those sound fascinating and it does sound complicated. So what can people claim?
9: It is a little bit complicated. You can generally claim the costs associated with making your income. You know, people claim things like their home office costs, their transport, that sort of thing. If you're in a PAYE situation, though, it's your employer who claims the costs. And you can't claim anything personal. We saw a couple of years ago, IRD told some real estate agents off because they were claiming for things like clothes and grooming, and you can't do that.
0: So how is the assessment plan working for people who have more straightforward tax situations? Because that has been streamlined, isn't it?
9: It has, and it does seem to be going quite smoothly now. If you only get your income from things like salary, wages, investment income, benefits, New Zealand Super, then IRD can assess you and do your tax return automatically. And initially, I was getting a lot of emails from people who were surprised when they got a tax bill that they weren't expecting, but that has dropped right off. So I think people are understanding how it works a lot better now. But I did hear from teachers this year because they had an extra payday in the most recent tax year, and that created a liability. Usually that gets written off because IRD has systems to deal with that, but there, if you get things like working for families, it becomes more complicated. And so some teachers got a surprise tax bill this year.
0: Yes, and I do think it's a good idea to create one of those My IR accounts and actually log in.
9: Yes.
0: Because I too have had a little surprise when I did eventually get around to doing that. Yeah, just things with crossing over jobs, etc. Interesting. Thank you very much, Susan Edmonds, our money correspondent there, spending her spare time looking at IRD cases. 29 minutes past 8. Check out the weather. It is a wet day for most, heavy at times for the upper and central North Island. Bit of sun breaking through in the afternoon, though.
1: It's monochrome out the window. There's no colour. It's amazing.
0: No, there's not.
1: Still to come before 9 on Morning Report, the South Island may be driving the economy. So why is it getting a raw deal when it comes to government spending on roads? A man came up to me once in a bar in Greymouth and said, "I'm sick of paying for your roads in Auckland." I didn't know what to say. Oh, thanks. Thanks so much.
0: See ya.
1: See you
0: later. My round, maybe, would have been the appropriate response. There are fears for a Christchurch Wildlife Reserve if 230 homes are built on its doorstep.
1: And who were the standout performers and winners at last night's Pacific Music Awards?
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15: A National Party member is calling sacked Cabinet Minister Chris Pink a scapegoat for those challenging the Prime Minister. Yesterday, Christopher Luxon stripped Chris Pink of his portfolios over the leadership challenge, and Mr. Pink later announced his resignation. Commentator and party member Liam Hare says he understands there was a plan to formally canvass a leadership change, but the Prime Minister stepped in to secure his spot and someone had to be punished. And a former National MP says the party must pull itself together and put its best foot forward after the leadership vote. A former Defence Minister, Wayne Mapp, says it was notable that Mr Luxon appeared at his brief media conference yesterday with his front bench alongside him. He says it's time for a reset in how the party presents itself to the public. The head of the SIS says foreign states are targeting diaspora communities in New Zealand, including covertly pressuring people to return to their country of origin. The Security Intelligence Service has just released its fourth annual security report on national security challenges. Director General of the SIS, Andrew Hampton, is warning that geopolitical upheaval is intensifying threats to New Zealand's safety and security. Environmental groups have warned that Oman could be facing an

0: While a low approaches the upper North Island from the Tasman Sea, on Friday the low and associated trough move over the upper North Island while another front approaches the lower South Island later. Today for Northland and Auckland, it's partly cloudy with the odd shower as well as some morning rain. Coromandel Peninsula, Bay of Plenty, Rotorua and Taupō, rain at times, sometimes heavy, easing to a few showers for Coromandel this morning. And then west of Te Puke this afternoon, northeasterlies ease for Coromandel this morning. Waikato, Waitomo, Taumaru Nui, Taihape, Taranaki, Whanganui, Manawatu, Horowhenua, Kapiti Coast. Scattered showers, some heavy, clearing south of Taranaki this evening. Northeasterlies ease from afternoon. Gisborne, Hawke's Bay and Wairarapa, including Pārarua District. Scattered rain clearing south of Hawke's Bay this afternoon, but still mostly cloudy. Rain will ease in Hawke's Bay this evening, but linger in Gisborne, where it may be heavy. Northeasterlies. Wellington, Nelson, Marlborough and Canterbury. Showers becoming few and far between this morning, then clearing to partly cloudy, though becoming fine in Canterbury. Northeasterlies for Marlborough and Canterbury easing this evening. Buller, Grey, Westland and Fiordland. Outbreaks of rain, sometimes heavy in Westland this morning, easing to a few showers by midday. Showers clear north of Fiordland tonight. Northerlies die out this afternoon and then Fiordland gets westerlies. Otago and Southland, partly cloudy, isolated showers becoming confined to Stewart Island this evening, northerly breezes. Chatham Islands, partly cloudy, northeasterlies. The outlook for tomorrow, the North Island has rain in the north, possibly heavy in Gisborne, scattered showers elsewhere but isolated in the south. The South Island, Arapaupo, a few showers in the south, mainly fine elsewhere. And Friday at Aramere at the Chathams, mostly cloudy, the odd shower, northeast winds. It's 26 minutes to 9.
1: Thank you very much indeed, Nicola, for a quick update on business and what the markets are up to this morning. We're joined by Geoffrey Halley. I felt like I hit quick a bit hard there, Geoffrey, and I was like I was passagging you. You take as long as you like, Geoffrey, to settle in.
2: I'm not sensitive about it, John.
1: What have you got? Okay. What have you got?
2: Okay, look.
1: You determine the duration, Geoffrey. I'm just going to sit back and light a cigar.
2: Okay, you enjoy that. Right, so pretty quiet finish to Wall Street. Brent crude's drifted lower. It's trading at just around $88.5 a barrel. Wall Street, Dow Jones unchanged. S&P up just 0.3%. The NASDAQ up 0.5%. Our own NZX 50 is going to open around 13,738 today. We do have ANZ New Zealand shares on suspension at the moment. The parent company will be releasing its results, and by default, the New Zealand operations results later this morning. We'll expect those around 10 o'clock, I think. Currencies are pretty quiet, 58.6 US cents for one Kiwi dollar, 83 Australian. And gold, it is higher by about 1%. It's trading at just over $4,400 US an ounce. We'll be back just after 12:30 with another update.
1: Geoffrey Halley, thank you very much indeed. 25 minutes to 9.
3: That's time to catch up on sports news with Nathan. Hi there, Nathan.
4: Hello.
3: South Korea's football embarrassment continues. Oh, yeah.
4: Yeah, it does. So they went to the World Cup with high hopes, particularly their fan base. Remember, they flopped. They didn't even make it out of the group. They finished third.
3: Yeah.
4: And then when they arrived home, they were booed at the airport on arrival. Like, fans went down in their thousands to boo them, told them they weren't worth the shirt. And, you know,
3: didn't they get up at like 3 o'clock in the morning to do that?
4: Yeah.
3: The fans?
4: Yeah,
3: so they
4: did.
3: Really,
4: they
3: really, really wanted to.
4: They were dedicated to how much they don't like that team, is what they did. Well, what's been going on was, you know, there was like, we need an investigation into this. This is terrible. So it turns out now, this has just come out, South Korea's Football Association has apologised for various controversies, including a scandal surrounding alleged payments made for sexual favours to foreign referees who were coming in to coach South Korean games. The report by the nation's Ministry of Culture, Sport and Tourism regarding these allegations was compiled in 2016. It was only made public last week when one of the media broadcasters up there went, hang on, what is this, and dug into it quite deep. So that ministry report found that payments totaling 5.6 million won, which is 7,000 New Zealand dollars, were made using a Korean Football Association credit cards, so it was probably them, for sexual entertainment at massage parlours for those referees. Now, they include referees who took charge of qualifying matches for the 2014 World Cup and the 2012 Olympic Games, in which South Korea managed to qualify for both those tournaments on the way, and there have been calls for a wee while from other nations going, they kind of felt like South

0: Korea used to get the rub of the green from the referee, and the people said, "Don't be salty with it as well." So, yeah, that's what's that's where things are at right now for South Korean football. And just some some really sad news. A beautiful tribute from Lionel Messi has shared to his father Jorge, who died on the weekend. There, he said, "I don't know," and he's basically said he's not sure he's going to keep playing football now. "I don't know how to keep going. All I ever did was play football, and now I have serious doubts about whether I'll do it for much longer." Jorge was a fundamental role, of course. There, he was his agent, he was his manager and his business affairs, and he died on the weekend, aged 68 years old.
1: Yeah, that is really sad. Yeah. Hey, thank you very much, Nathan. 23 minutes to 9.
2: A quarter of the country lives in the South Island, and boy, it's doing better in terms of driving the economy on a per capita basis. But a new report shows it's only getting $1 in $9 of government road spending. Local businesses and political leaders say that'll cost the country. And one councillor's weighing up reverting sealed roads back to gravel. Timothy Brown reports.
3: The South Island's economy is humming compared to its northern neighbours. Even the Prime Minister has talked it up.
4: It's certainly two speeds. You go to South Island, the primary industry sectors, they're all doing well, they're experiencing growth.
3: But while the South Island is where the economy is growing, and so are the jobs, local leaders say they're getting a raw deal on roading.
5: Southland's actually getting an unfair deal.
6: That would help if we were getting our fair share down in the South Island.
3: A report released today and commissioned by the South Island Regional Transport Committee's chair group shows despite contributing 22% of GDP, a third of export goods and 40% of international visitor spending, only 11% of the National Land Transport Fund was spent in the South in the past year. Canterbury Regional Transport Committee Chair Dion Swiggs says the South Island's infrastructure is creaking under the strain.
6: Resilience is the big piece that we are fighting for in the South Island. We've got storm events that are happening, we've got ageing infrastructure. So yes, the South Island is definitely punching above its weight from an economic activity point of view, and the South Island needs this investment.
3: Southland Mayor Rob Scott says the lack of funding for his district is getting dire.
5: We're going to get to the point now at this current LTP where we might be asking farmers, hey, which one of you wants to have your road reverted back to gravel? And that's not a conversation I want to be having. And the flow-on consequences of that for our region and for the country are huge.
3: He says only half of what Southlanders spend in road user charges and excise tax is coming back to the district. And that puts pressure on the small number of residents paying for 5,000 kilometres of road.
5: Auckland, a resident's looking after 4 metres worth of road. Wellington, 1.6 metres. And if we come to the South Island, and we've got our fastest growing district in the country at the moment, Salwyn, someone's looking after 30 metres. What do you reckon Southland's number is? It's 151 metres.
3: Rob Scott says Southlanders are subsidising Auckland and Wellington, all while truckies are driving an extra 3.5 million kilometres a year because the district's bridges have had work deferred. Business Canterbury Chief Executive Leanne Watson says every politician knows the cost of paying for a project, but not enough are thinking about the cost of not doing maintenance and upgrades.
7: We can have the best innovation, we can have the best quality products, but if we haven't got the infrastructure to support, we can't actually realise the full potential of those exports to this country. So infrastructure is vital.
3: After this year's budget, which rolled some in the South for a lack of funding for major projects, Finance Minister Nicola Willis told an audience of Canterbury business leaders she hadn't had a request for a major headline project. Dion Swiggs and Leanne Watson both point to the Woodend Bypass, north of Christchurch. If transport fund spending had matched the population in the South in the past year, the extra $1.2 billion could have covered the cost of the bypass. South Island Minister James Meagher says it's not that simple.
8: That's a fair point, and I guess what my response would be is that it's a little more complex than just looking at the population makeup, because of course we need to make sure we invest in infrastructure in regions where there are low population densities and where we don't have the revenue generation to help support that as well.
3: He says his government has done plenty for the South Island and has plenty more planned. Politicians from across the spectrum will be put under the spotlight at the South Island Election Conference in Christchurch tomorrow.
2: That report from Timothy Brown, paying for 3 metres versus 151 metres was kind of stopped me in my tracks. 90 minutes to 9.
1: And you're with Morning Report on RNZ National. There are concerns about a proposed private plan change that would allow 230 houses to be built next to Christchurch's Willowbank Wildlife Reserve. Now, Willowbank houses native species as well as globally threatened species. Its Kiwi Breeding Centre sits not too far from the proposed development. Willowbank Director Mark Willis joins us now. Kia ora, good morning. What are your concerns here?
9: Hi, Ingrid. Look, our concerns are many, but probably at the top of the list is the impact that a residential development would have on the conservation and breeding programs that we house here at Willowbank for New Zealand's endangered Tauranga species. So, as you mentioned, we're highly involved in Kiwi conservation. We've been partnering with Department of Conservation and have incubated, crushed and released nearly 700 Kiwi back into areas where Kiwi have been threatened. And we know that that has stabilised those Kiwi populations. We're the only privately owned wildlife park in New Zealand to hold and breed takahe, and we're involved in many other native bird breeding programs as well, the Pātake and Whio, etc., etc. So, look, these birds are highly sensitive. If you take, for example, kiwi, you know, they're a nocturnal ground-dwelling bird with poor eyesight but exceptional hearing, and they feed subterraneously and are very sensitive to things like vibration and noise and light. And we don't want to jeopardise the conservation work that we do currently or what we may be able to do in the future, which we can't just forecast right now. So that's important, but we also have concerns about general animal welfare for many of the other residents at Willowbank, and further to that, the impact that Willowbank, being a wildlife reserve and the types of activities that we undertake here, might have on residents that sit right on our doorstep. We produce lots of loud noises, animals. We have a composting facility to take care of all the manure and bedding that we produce. We house chickens and pigs and various things right on that boundary. It has paddocking for flight animals like our horses and bits and pieces that display during the day, and loud noises during dark would be potentially catastrophic for them.
1: Right. So the Christchurch City Council's consulting on all of this, right? They're looking at the plans to have these 230 houses. So will they take all of that into account? There'll be a process, won't there?
9: Absolutely. So where we're at the moment is that the plan change has been lodged by the applicant, which considers some of the impacts that Willowbank might have on residents, but we don't think that those considerations go far enough and deep enough, and doesn't really consider the impact that the plan change will have on Willowbank itself.
1: Okay.
9: So there is a process, and that's what we're asking people to consider, is whether they would like to submit to that process.
1: Right. The developers say there is another residential development which is in the area, and that they are happy to mitigate those against those shortcomings that you've pointed out.
9: Look, there is a development on our western boundary, which was probably, when it came about, was at a time in Willowbank's existence and development, which was quite some time ago, where we didn't have many of the programs that we have now, and that we weren't resourced enough probably to be able to undertake the legal process that's required to object to these types of things. So it has impacted our ability to develop towards that direction, and if we were then also boxed in on our southern boundary, we would have very little scope to be able to undertake the activities that we currently do.
1: Okay, appreciate your time this morning. Willowbank Director Mark Willis there. It is 14 minutes to 9.
2: Feedback coming in. So we're doing an abandoned Auckland series about buildings in the city. Carrington, Mount Eden Prison, and today Carlisle, which is in Grey Lynn. And Rachel says, the last sentence of your story really struck me. Roughly, Rachel's roughly describing what the story ended saying, council cannot compel owners to maintain the building. What? Says Rachel, why not? Surely for heritage buildings, there should be some kind of legal requirement in place to preserve the property, one that is enforceable. It's frustrating and heartbreaking that councils are just sitting by and watching these special buildings decay and disappear.
1: This person says Carlisle House is deliberate demolition by neglect. They say they saw the owners on TV3 many years ago saying they wanted it to fall down so they could have a car park for the church. Interesting feedback, 2101, if you want to have your say, 13 minutes to 9. And you're with Morning Report on RNZ National. Millions of people in Europe have witnessed the most significant solar eclipse in the region since 1999. Eclipse enthusiasts spent the week travelling to cities that were guaranteed to get the best view. The BBC's Pelab Ghosh spoke to some of them in Spain.
10: The cathedral bells of the picturesque medieval city of Burgos call the faithful to prayer. It's done so for centuries, but now it's a magnet for pilgrims of a different sort. Visitors are flocking here to witness a total solar eclipse.
11: I've travelled from Canada to come see the eclipse.
12: Last time there was an eclipse in Burgos, it was in 1905, so we've been waiting for this for 121 years.
13: Very excited to see it. I've seen one. It was beautiful, it was amazing, and I'm so happy to have the chance to see one again.
10: In a total eclipse, the moon completely covers the sun's bright disk, revealing its shimmering atmosphere. It hangs in the sky like a gigantic shimmering black pearl. For a few moments, day turns to night and reality into a dream as we witness the sun's hidden beauty.
13: It's quite magical. It's very otherworldly.
10: Once people have seen one, many follow them all over the world, such as Paul and Julie Lee, who've travelled here from Henley-on-Thames in southern England.
13: This one is in a beautiful country in the middle of the summer, what's not to like? And actually, it's going to be a very different eclipse, I think, from the ones that I've seen before, because it's very low on the horizon.
14: The shared experience part of it is truly remarkable, and I think people who don't get underneath the totality don't ever appreciate that.
15: It's not the same as watching it on the telly.
14: It's certainly not the same as watching it on the telly, not even the BBC.
10: The total eclipse begins over northern Siberia at sunrise, crosses the Arctic Ocean, Greenland, Iceland, and then sweeps across the North Atlantic and the northern half of Spain, clipping a corner of Portugal, before ending near the Balearic Islands at sunset. But many others in Europe, including the UK, will see a partial eclipse, where the moon covers more than 90% of the sun, according to Dr. Tim Revel, who's executive editor of New Scientist.
16: So with a partial eclipse, it begins with the moon slowly starting to move in front of the sun. And over the course of about an hour or so, it will take progressively bigger chunks out of the sun as it slowly moves across. And you'll notice the sky starts to get a bit darker. You start to see crescent shadows on the floor. And eventually it will reach the maximum, and then the same thing will happen in the reverse again over the course of an hour. And you'll see the skies go darker, it might become a little bit colder, the birds might become a little bit quieter, and then that will be the kind of full experience of the partial eclipse.
10: Whether it's total or partial, it's a moment that moves us all, reminding us of the wonder of the universe and our place in it.
1: That report from the BBC's Pelab Ghosh. It is 10 minutes to 9.

0: Pay No Mind by Sam V, who was one of the standout winners of last night's 22nd annual Pacific Music Awards. Sam V was named NZ Music Commission Best Pacific Male Artist, Best Pacific Soul R&B Artist, RNZ Music Journalist So'o Malo. Itani Schwalga was one of the people at the awards at the Dewdrop Event Centre in Manukau and joins us now. It's so nice to have you with us, So'o Malo Itani. How was it? How was the night?
1: Oh, it was great. It always is a really special night. It always feels like such a family affair. I mean, everyone in that room knows each other and supports each other, but when everyone gets together, it's always just a good time. Backstage, Mellow Downs was just mixing kava all night, hanging out with the musicians. I didn't see him in the audience once.
0: I had some of Mellow's kava. Yeah, I'm surprised anyone was able to do anything afterwards.
1: Yeah, he was there for like the whole show backstage. So yeah, it was a fun family affair. And as
0: Shivers, that sounds great. Who performed?
1: We saw performances from the likes of Sam V, who
0: we just were playing. Yeah.
1: He was phenomenal.
0: I know, mind. Was he?
1: Yeah, he always is. And he prefers, the awards are a big deal. Winning is a massive deal to him, but actually performing on stage is the fun part to him. That's what he always looks forward to.
0: I saw some photos. He was rocking the coolest suit I've seen in a very long time.
1: Yeah, I noticed that when he came in. It had some really nice, Samoan and Cook Island designs incorporated into it. It was flash.
0: So, that's the fifth consecutive year he's won, isn't it?
1: Yeah, that is, I think he holds a record now for the most wins for any category. I asked him before the show if he was feeling confident that he'd just take it out, and he was like, yeah, I think I've got this. And he was in a category with Lady Six, Michan, and I was like, you're very confident, but he puts in the hard work, and he felt good about it.
0: So he performed, who else?
1: Yeah, we also saw the night close out, incredible performance from the Crusader himself, Scribe. He wrapped the night up and the press pit emptied, everyone was around the stage, and it was so good to see him. It was almost emotional watching him perform again, and he just looked so comfortable, like he'd never left, you know?
0: I went to Kaha, which is the stadium in Canterbury Open, for the Super Rugby, the big weekend. He performed there. And to see him, there were 30,000, it was full, right? And when he did Not Many, and the crowd was just singing along, and you could see him kind of rise, you know, get bigger and bigger, and it was truly moving.
1: And he was just out in the middle of a field, you know, he's not on a stage where he sort of has this control of the crowd, right? And last night seeing him up there was quite emotional. I felt really happy to see him winning, and he lifted his shirt up and showed his belt off and got big cheers from the crowd. It was really great, and for him to wrap the night up, perfect.
0: I think Scribe Is Dead, which is the title track of that album, it's a very dark song. But boy, at his best, he is an incredible storyteller and an amazingly charismatic performer.
1: Yeah.
0: You mentioned Lady Six, which I think she's Scribe's cousin. She is.
1: Yeah, first cousin.
0: Yeah. Have we got some Lady Six? Have we got some? No, we haven't got any Lady Six. I thought we did. I'll hum. Ingrid, you hum some Lady Six. I don't think she won, but I think her producers won, right?
1: Yeah. So Parks and Biharu, they took out Best Producer, which is interesting because the last time they won that award was the last time Lady Six released an album back in 2018. So they were pretty stoked to be back there. And it was really cool to see Brandon backstage and talking to him about just how much work goes into that production, how they consider Lady, the dancers, her group called the Sixes that always hit the stage with her. It was a special night. I think Lady's in Brisbane at the moment, so she was unable to attend the awards, but it was good to see Biharu.
0: Okay, so we've talked about the big names. So Sam V, Lady Six, Scribe, of course. I mean, everyone knows these people. Any up and comers that got really exciting for you?
1: Talia Parisi, she's a young musician. She won, I believe, Best Upcoming Artist.
0: Tell me about her.
1: She is an incredible R&B musician. She released, they posted a snippet of her music on TikTok about a year and a half ago, and it just went massive. And she just kind of got thrust into the limelight, and she's been doing phenomenal ever since. It's really cool to see her hit the stage. She's a recent mother, and seeing how motherhood has already changed her very early career in music. And I'm really excited to see what the next couple of years brings from her, as well as a big shout out to Kinsey from Wally, who took out Best Hip Hop Artist. She is just a star.
0: Did she perform last night?
1: I don't think she did.
0: No, I'm a huge fan of her. She's fantastic.
1: Wellington had a big night.
0: Wellie's just rocking.
1: Yeah, and that was a big note from Kinsey. She said, Wellington, we're already here. You've just got to join the party. Recognize that Wellington is the next big place.
0: Well, I'm very envious. It sounds like a wonderful, wonderful night.
1: Great night.
0: Thank you. So'o Malo Itani Schwalga. Thank you so much for being with us. And you can read the coverage of it on the RNZ website, rnz.co.nz, along with some clips and some fantastic photos. Really lovely to see you, Itani. Thank you.
1: Thank you for having me.
2: Well, Singapore's elderly are taking up parkour to keep fit and strong. The athletic discipline, which focuses on moving through urban spaces quickly and fluidly, helps not only with strength and agility, but learning to fall safely. Yeah, I do a lot of that. The ABC's Gillian Area reports.
3: Scaling fences and tumbling across a playground with his peers, Patrick Goh struggles to catch his breath.
4: They've been in their 60s and still want a vigorous exercise. I think parkour is great. It's it exercises you in a fun way. It's the safety aspect built into the training.
3: He is one of about a dozen retirees building their strength, agility and body awareness with parkour. Not only does it keep them fit, but it helps them learn how to fall. A skill that's hoped will prevent injuries that can be devastating for elderly people.
5: The types of exercises that seniors normally do, like Zumba or like Tai Chi, is just like not enough to combat this problem because they don't build their strength and they don't learn how to break their fall.
3: Other real-world benefits include independence on public transport.
6: Now I carry my suitcase, I carry my luggage, bag. I do everything on my own.
3: Singapore is one of the fastest aging societies in the world. Last year, more than a fifth of the population was 65 or older. And as life expectancy rises, the country is looking at ways it can continue to keep its aging population healthy.
5: The seniors appreciate my teachings because they understand that this is really practical and it could save their lives one day.
3: An unlikely pairing for a sound mind, body and spirit.
2: That was the ABC's Gillian Area. It is 3 minutes to nine. It's time to check in with Catherine Ryan and find out. Oh, actually, sorry, Susie.
7: Surprise!
2: That was a last-minute script change. Obviously not for you, but for me. What's coming up on the program?
7: We're going to be talking first up on 9 to noon about some of the things that are probably in your homes, because last year you'll remember the revelations around asbestos in kids' play sand. More recently, those squishy dumpling toys have been recalled overseas. Now there are concerns being raised about paint, crayons, chalk, felt pens, coloured pencils and the like that are used across homes and schools. We'll talk with a research scientist first on 9 to noon. Then after 10 o'clock, my feature guest is the author of A Brief History of Climate Folly, Tim Flannery, one of Australia's leading writers on climate change. And he has chronicled humanity's attempts to change the climate, which go back a very long time, longer than many of us, I think, would be aware. Also after 11.30, do send us your questions for our parenting slot. School camps, a rite of passage, but they can make children and indeed parents quite anxious. So do get in touch, 2101, with any of your questions for our expert.
2: Oh, that is that sounds like a great show. I'm interested in all of those things. John, were you ever a school camp parent?
0: No.
2: No.
0: You know, I mean, even as you are so disingenuous, even as you asked, you knew I wouldn't have been
2: Could
0: a school camp.
2: Could you think of anything worse?
0: No, than being a school camp parent. I mean, I mean, being a school camp parent and waking up with a wetter on your face would be the worst thing that could possibly happen to
2: you. But I was always envious of the school camp
0: parents.
2: The kids who had the school camp parents, the children of school camp parents. We'll leave it there, I think. Have a great day out there, everyone, including those on school camp. Mā te wā.
8: Koe koea, the long-tailed cuckoo. RNZ National.
9: RNZ News at 9. Kia ora, good morning. I'm Nicola Wright. A political commentator says Chris Pink was a scapegoat for those challenging the Prime Minister. Yesterday, Chris Pink was stripped of his portfolios and later quit after challenging Christopher Luxon as leader. Commentator and National Party member Liam Hare says there were more senior ministers also involved.
10: Someone has to be the scapegoat or someone has to be punished. And I feel very bitter about the fact that it was Chris Pink, who's a popular and hard-working and white minister. But, you know, at the end of the day, the Prime Minister had to do something and he couldn't punish a more high-profile minister. He doesn't have the political capital for that, and it's just politics.
9: Liam Hare says Chris Pink's departure is a wound for the party that cannot be fixed. The head of the Electricity Authority says it does not regulate prices directly but uses factors such as competition to manage costs. The Minister for Energy has asked the authority to look into whether the country's biggest power companies are passing on falling wholesale electricity prices to consumers quickly enough. His comments come as Contact Energy this week reported a record profit of $423 million. Electricity Authority Chief Executive Sarah Gillies says there is no quick fix and it is working to strengthen the wholesale market. The cruise industry is getting behind a plan to strengthen Auckland's role as the gateway for the sector after 2 years of declining returns. A report by Auckland Council's Economic Agency is calling for the redevelopment of cruise ship-related amenities, including a proposal to redevelop Auckland's waterfront to accommodate the largest ships. The Managing Director of luxury travel company IDNZ, Debbie Summers, says the development is essential.
11: Auckland is absolutely integral. It must work for the entire country to work well and successfully. There's 26 different cruise destinations and they're all in various ways dependent on the success of Auckland.
9: Debbie Summers says annual cruise tourism contributes more than $1 billion in overall economic spending, with plenty of potential for growth. The cruise industry's meeting today to discuss the plan. The head of the World Health Organization has warned the current Ebola outbreak in the Democratic Republic of Congo could surpass the West African epidemic that killed 11,000 people a decade ago. More than 1,900 people have died from the virus since an outbreak was declared in mid-May. Dr. Tedros Adhanom Ghebreyesus says it's already the second largest and fastest growing on record.
12: The outbreak had a big head start. It's still way ahead of us and we're playing catch-up. Most concerningly, we see a high proportion of deaths in communities instead of treatment units outside of known contact lists. That tells us there are chains of transmission we don't know about.
9: There is also no approved vaccine or any recognised therapeutic drugs for the Bundibugyo species of Ebola affecting Congo. A vast oil spill from a leaking tanker has started to hit Oman's coastline. The oil spill is being described as one of the world's worst in recent years. It spread largely unchecked for weeks. The oil comes from the Caroline Benzeghi tanker, carrying an estimated 800,000 barrels of Russian oil and under international sanctions, which ran aground at the end of June. Satellite imagery shows the slick now covers an area of more than 2,000 square kilometres. Health NZ says it can't give a time frame for replacing flea-infested carpets at Auckland Hospital, but a former project manager warns it could take decades. Our health correspondent, Kate Green, has more.
13: In the past year, Auckland Hospital workers have filed hundreds of reports about fleas and insects in the wards. They told RNZ the fleas live in the carpet, which lines the hallways of about 40 wards and departments. A former project manager, who RNZ has agreed not to name, says the carpet is more than a decade past its estimated lifespan. Health NZ says work to replace it with vinyl is underway, but progress relies on temporarily moving wards, and there's a lack of free space to do so. The former project manager says at the pace they're going, it will take them more than 40 years to finish.
9: That's the news.
14: 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We report back from this year's Pacific Music Awards. UK band Jungle joins us to discuss their brand new album. We catch up with Amplify Aotearoa, a one-of-a-kind music event bringing rangatahi bands together with iconic Aotearoa musicians. And the mixtape is with in-demand producer Dee Stevens. 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
9: Forecast from Met Service to midnight. For Northland and Auckland, a few showers. Coromandel Peninsula and Bay of Plenty, rain heavy at times, easing to a few showers for the Coromandel this morning. Waikato, the Kapiti, including the central high country, scattered showers, fine spells increasing south of Taranaki later today. Gisborne to Wairarapa, occasional rain easing this afternoon and evening, except for Gisborne where it may be heavy. For Wellington, Nelson, Marlborough and Canterbury, scattered rain or showers clearing this afternoon to partly cloudy, though becoming fine for Canterbury. Buller to Westland, outbreaks of rain, some heavy this morning and then isolated showers clearing tonight. Fiordland, Otago and Southland, partly cloudy, isolated showers retreating to Stewart Island this evening. Chatham Islands, partly cloudy. It's almost 6 minutes past nine.
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7: Well, Susie Ferguson, tēnei, I'm with you through until midday this rapare, this Thursday morning. An awful lot coming up on the programme, including it's almost 5 years since the Taliban returned to power in Afghanistan. You'll remember those pictures from the time, I'm sure. World Vision's national director joins us to talk about the resilience of the country's people and 5 years on, what sort of state is the country in? Also, after 10 o'clock this morning, one of Australia's leading scientists, Tim Flannery, about people's attempts to change the climate and the history of varying outcomes and unintended consequences. Also, after 11, have you had to send your child or grandchild off to school camp lately? And were they excited about this and happy to go, or perhaps needed a bit of convincing? Well, child psychiatrist Kayleen Henderson will be with us to talk about the anxiety and the emotions of going to camp. 2101, if you have questions for her, around 11.30 we'll be speaking with her. Also 9 to noon at rnz.co.nz if you want to flick us an email on that or any of the stories that we're going to be bringing you this morning. Firstly, you'll remember last year, schools and parents were rocked by revelations of asbestos in kids' play sand. More recently, too, imitation squishy dumplings have been recalled overseas after being found to contain a dangerous chemical. Now, both toys are readily used by New Zealand children as well. Now, though, concerns are being raised about the paints, crayons, chalk, felts and coloured pencils being used in classrooms, daycares and homes right around the country. Such supplies don't fall under the toy standards. Rather, they're subject to what is called the Graphic Materials Group Standard. The Environmental Protection Authority is consulting on proposed changes to that standard, which would include removing some products it considers low risk, narrowing some of the testing requirements, and changing which products need to be tested for potentially harmful elements. With us now to talk this through, Ananda Card, who's had a 20-year career as an analytical and research scientist and founded the campaign group Lead Aware. Some of the changes have her somewhat concerned. Kia ora, good morning. Thank you for being with us.
16: Good morning. Thank you for having me.
7: Tell me why initially and briefly, why did you set up Lead Aware?
16: So I accidentally discovered that the 1929 house that my two kids and husband and I were living in at the time was completely had lead everywhere. It was the lead light windows that tipped me off. And an American advocate, Lead Safe Mama, had a Facebook post that got me thinking about lead. And subsequently, we tested the whole house and the kids and everything and determined that there was lead everywhere. And my baby at the time was poisoned and we had to make our house safe for the kids. To do that, we had to learn ourselves what was required because there was no services or anybody to help us. And so after I gained all this knowledge, I started Lead Aware New Zealand to spread that knowledge to others and prevent lead poisoning and for other families as well.
7: And you're a scientist by background. Just talk us through the situation with the Graphic Materials Group Standard, which is the thing that governs things like paints and crayons and coloured pencils. And people around the country will have these in their homes, they're in the daycares, they're in the schools. This standard was only recently changed in 2024, wasn't it?
16: Yeah, so the background to this is previous to 2024, New Zealand had really high levels of lead that was allowed in house paints, which is probably a surprise to everyone. But, you know, rest assured, the actual levels that were in paints were basically zero. But at that time, we allowed 1,000 ppm of lead in the house paints, whereas the rest of the world for years and years had gone down to 90 ppm. So the EPA at that time in 2024 proposed updating the standards to make it so that house paints had less lead to be in line with the rest of the world. And so when I saw this, I was like, yes, great, finally, let's do that. But then as part of that proposal, they wanted to also regulate how children's art materials, called graphic materials, are regulated as well. And when I started reading that part of the proposal, I was like, no. And so I was part of that proposal. I got people to make submissions. And through that process, we ended up getting the EPA to approve lowering the amount of lead and heavy metals that are allowed in children's art materials and some other things that were beneficial for making them safer, like increasing the age of what's considered a child. And so that was a massive win. And we were like, my followers and I were super excited about that. But now I see this as a few weeks ago, the toy industry has submitted an application to undo all of those improvements that we got. And they want to reduce all of the scope of who it applies to and what it applies to and all these other things. They want to make the entire thing weaker again.
7: So it's being watered down because of a pushback from the toy industry, you say. What are some of the main things that you're particularly concerned about here?
16: Well, the main one, which is most concerning, is they want to increase the levels of heavy metals that are allowed in these materials, going back to what's in our toy standard. So we have two things that are important for regulations for children's products, and that is the toy standard and the graphic materials under the EPA. The toy standard says there's a certain limit of heavy metals can be in toys. And then the graphic materials governs art materials, things that make a mark. And so the toy standard is very outdated. And the EPA proposal for the art materials, lowering it, they got it to lower down to what the EU has in their graphic materials, which is far, far, far lower than what's in our toy standard. And at the time, I was excited because I was hoping that then our toy standard would also be updated to those EU levels as well, because once the art materials were had to meet better standards, that toys were left behind. So now the toy industry wants to take away the graphic materials good standard and reduce it back to what the toy standard is. So instead of improving everything, they want to just bring it back to the old way.
7: Why is that wanted? And why are these substances, which are dangerous, like heavy metals, being used in the first place?
16: Well, lead is just a contaminant in a lot of things. It comes along with zinc, and it's just a contaminant as it's mined from the earth. Lead is underground, and it comes out with these other things. And so there's commonly just trace amounts of lead in things, and then as you concentrate them and make them into products, sometimes those levels can be higher. And depending on where things are made and the standards, you know, there's room for a lot of high levels of things to make it through if there are not standards applied to it. And so the standards for children, just they want to make it safe, so they put limits on how much can be in it. Because, you know, for some things and some of our regulations for other children's products say, as a vague idea, there shouldn't be lead in this. It should just be quote unquote safe. But unless you put an actual number on it, then there's no thing that is requiring that product to meet any specific level. So that's why they have to put levels as in the regulation.
7: Okay. So is the current testing requirement too much? Is it too big a burden for companies that are producing some of these products?
16: Well, that's what the toy industry is saying. They're saying, oh, no. We have to meet these very low levels, then the test is twice as expensive as it used to be. And so this is too much, you know, too many costs for our industry to cover, which I think is nonsense, but that's what they're saying.
7: Some of these companies presumably have to meet the standards overseas, which are to a higher level anyway.
16: Yeah, if they were making a product for the EU, they would have to do that same test. Exactly.
7: And so in that case, doing this test and having this lower standards, how will these be managed, these risks, if these higher levels of things like heavy metals are going to be allowed?
16: Excuse me. They just want to make it basically what this proposal is that the toy industry wants to make it so that less products even qualify for any standards at all, and that the levels of everything are higher, and they want to also include all of these hazards in the materials that are not allowed currently. So they just want to make it the entire regulatory environment easier for them to not have to meet any standards because it's cheaper for them to not have to do the testing or to have less products that it qualifies to. And so, and that just leaves an opening for unsafe products to come through in New Zealand. And especially if overseas standards are higher, then a product that might not meet American or EU standards could just be sold here because we have lower standards. And so that's what we want to eliminate, is our children having unsafe products when other children in other countries have safe products. Like, we should have the best standards for our children because they deserve it. Why not? We should have the best standards for them.
7: Is it clear whether some of the big international brands will be manufacturing to one standard, which is the higher standards that is being demanded by the EU, or will there be different tiers that will start to emerge?
16: Well, that is the question, definitely. I mean, what they say in their application is they just don't want to have to do this more stringent testing. But I mean, it's possible that, you know, probably not those big brand companies who are doing the right thing, but there'll be all of the products that come from, you know, like, for example, overseas, if you buy something from AliExpress or Temu or things like that, like, there's literally no standards that apply to those products, and parents can buy those and bring them in. And so it is, does create a little bit of an unfair situation for the companies that are trying to do the right thing and are actually doing the testing, when there are lots of dubious products that could be coming in that don't meet the standards at all. So that's something that needs to be addressed as well.
7: What would your message be to parents then who are considering what might be safe for their children to use? What's the best thing to do?
16: Well, I think a lot of parents are surprised to learn that there's actually potentially unsafe levels of heavy metals and a lot of other things that could be in art materials. And this is what was part of my proposal in 2024, is I had this slide showing babies that were completely covered in paint, with paint like dripping out of their mouth, because parents just unquestionably assume that these things are safe for their children. And they aren't necessarily. And that's why we need these regulations. And when you buy products from overseas that don't have these requirements at all, then you could be exposing your children to really unsafe things. So it's important to know, to actually buy good products from legit retailers, and then to consider whether these things are safe or not. And so I think that we need actual complete overhaul of our toy and children's product safety regulations, so that it is safe for kids to be exposed to these things. Yes, parents don't even think about it. So, and if parents don't think about it, then the regulatory framework should reflect that. And so, parents should buy from safe places, and then we should push for regulations to protect all children, because parents shouldn't have to wonder. You know, it should just be an expectation that it's just safe.
7: Of course, this is all happening in the wake of the asbestos sand controversy that happened, and that scare. What lessons do you think the regulators should be taking from that particular episode?
16: I think our toy and children's product regulations, which, you know, by the way, children's products are not generally even regulated at all in New Zealand. The toy definition is very narrow, which I think is a really big problem. But I think that the overall landscape for children's products needs to be changed so that it can cover all the safety, because the standard says, you know, for this product, this is the amount of lead and cadmium that can be in it. But then, you know, with the asbestos sand thing, nobody considered whether this was safe or not. There's like a relatively new product. So that should be accounted for in the regulations, that these new things, there should be somebody that has to say, like, to look at it and address the risk and be thinking about, is this a safe product or not? And our current standards don't do that. But also the accountability of the retailers when things do go wrong is basically non-existent. So that just produces this kind of Wild West environment where companies can just sell whatever they want and then there's no consequences. So I think those are both really big lessons that like our standards for children's products really need to be changed massively.
7: Appreciate your time this morning. Ananda Card there, a scientist who is raising concerns around the graphic materials group standards, which is the thing that applies to all sorts of art materials that you probably have around your house. Paints, felt pens, coloured pencils, chalks and the like. We did put a full set of questions to the EPA and got a response from the Acting Manager of Reassessments, Max Toma. We are going to put that up in full on our webpage, rnz.co.nz/9toNoon. In summary, though, on the issue of whether this is effectively a reduction in oversight of products used by children, the EPA says the proposed changes do not reduce protections for children or weaken controls on hazardous substances. The existing limits for toxic element leaching, including for lead, are not proposed to change. We are proposing to retain the lower European limits, which provide a high level of protection for children's health. The proposal does narrow the scope of the graphic materials group standard by removing pens and pencils. This reflects the low risk of these products, as any hazardous substances in a pen or pencil is contained within it and therefore is not expected to be accessible during normal use. The move aligns with how pens and pencils are treated in overseas jurisdictions, where writing materials do not have to undergo toxic element leaching testing. Importantly, removing pens and pencils from the graphic materials group standard does not mean they become unregulated. They remain subject to consumer protection legislation, including the Fair Trading Act and Consumer Guarantees Act. Parents can be confident that children's art materials sold in New Zealand are subject to rules designed to protect health and safety. That is part of a response from the EPA on this, the Environmental Protection Authority. 2101 to get in touch with us this morning on this. Also an email address, 9toNoon@rnz.co.nz if you want to get in touch. It's 23 minutes past nine.
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17: National's Chris Bishop has denied that Chris Pink, who was demoted from Cabinet yesterday, was acting on his behalf in a leadership challenge. Meanwhile, a former Chief Press Secretary says the failed coup was a disaster for the National Party, which will lose votes as a result. Nine former Gloria Vale members are seeking damages and declarations of slavery and servitude following a court ruling that the Labour Inspectorate made legal errors in employment investigations. It's polling day in the Cook Islands with 11,000 registered voters electing their leaders for the next 4 years. And people have expressed awe after witnessing the total solar eclipse that passed across Europe for the first time in 27 years. Those are the headlines. Full news and weather again at 10.
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7: And you're listening to 9 to Noon, Susie Ferguson in for Catherine Ryan for the rest of this week. Plenty still to come on the programme, including shortly we will be speaking with Orion, the electricity distributor named as a finalist at the Energy Excellence Awards for its Diversity, Equity and Inclusion programme. Also, Harry Bell in from the UK. He's going to be discussing the heat waves, those heat waves. It hasn't rained in London for over a month, apparently. The UK on track for its hottest summer on record, and the government's urging shops there to stop selling barbecues because of the fire risk. Also after 10 this morning, speaking of such things, humankind has tried to change the climate for centuries, really, as long as we've really been around. And we will hear from Professor Tim Flannery, one of Australia's leading writers and communicators on climate change. He's written a new book called A Brief History of Climate Folly, some pretty intriguing characters and stories that he has uncovered there. Now, though, This weekend marks 5 years since the Taliban returned to power in Afghanistan. And since then, humanitarian groups have reported a ban on secondary education for girls, violence against women and LGBT communities, restrictions on media and economic collapse, resulting in a humanitarian and healthcare crisis. Women are required now to wear head and face coverings. And the United Nations has expressed concern over the excessive use of force against demonstrators and opponents. Well, Tamindri De Silva is World Vision's National Director for Afghanistan, the only woman leading an international NGO in the country. She says foreign aid cuts have seen nearly half the country's population face life-threatening food shortages.
1: In the last 5 years, Afghanistan has seen so much. Everything from earthquakes to returnees to conflict across the border to nutritional disasters. Currently, this doesn't seem to be on any sort of an upward spiral. There have been gains made in terms of infrastructure and things like that. But for the common person, life is absolutely harder. Jobs are worse and harder to come by. Food is unaffordable. There's been drought after drought. So life has been very, very tough, especially for the women of Afghanistan.
7: Yes, give us a sense of how this is impacting on people's lives. The life of women, for example, how is that materially changing in Afghanistan? What sorts of things are people seeing on a day-to-day basis?
1: So if you're in a rural area, your life hasn't changed too much in a very remote area. Your life hasn't changed too much in the last 5, 10, 15 years because you didn't have a lot of access to school. You had to walk miles for water. There isn't infrastructure. There's very little healthcare. It's very different when you come into the urban areas because a lot of the women were able to go to school. They were able to go to university. They held jobs. They drove cars. But they are not able to do any of those things. They are allowed to drive cars, but licenses are no longer issued. Women are being stopped from working in most jobs. And even the ones that are there are becoming scarcer and the preference is for men. So everything has changed for the women of urban areas. Even for the rural areas, life hasn't got much better.
7: We know in particular that the health system is under acute strain. What detail can you give us about that?
1: So with the aid cuts of last year, we saw about 450 clinics closing. And these are primary health clinics. Let me tell you a little bit about the health system in Afghanistan. Even in the years between 2001 and 2021, most provinces in the country, and there are 34, had hospitals at the district level, and there are 400 some districts. Beyond that, there is nothing. When the aid cuts of 2025 came, we lost about 450 clinics. And since then, by March of this year, we had another 1,000 close. And that is another 1,000 of a total of 3,200. So we used to have people walking 3 to 4 hours to get to our clinics. We're now seeing people walk 6 to 10 to even more hours. It's hard to get medicines into the country because most of the medicines came through Karachi and the Pakistan border, which is now closed. There were other medicines that were coming in through Iran, but that is also now reduced. So even if they did get to the clinics, there is an acute shortage of not just medical supplies, but also, you know, the therapeutic feeding supplies and the medicines needed to treat severe and acute malnutrition. They're all less available, even if we had the funding to afford it. That's the situation of clinics. And we're seeing women who are in the medical sector and health sector dropping out because it's hard for them to be in areas where they can't have their children with them when they have families to support. So even that is hard. Women were being trained in midwifery. They couldn't access universities and medical institutions from about 2021. And now even the midwife schools have been closed for the last 2 years. So we're seeing a reduction in the numbers of women going into healthcare.
7: What does this then mean for the population at large? But when there are so many gaps in doctors, nurses, and also in midwifery. This must be falling, this burden must be falling incredibly heavily on women and children.
1: Most certainly. Everyone always says that Afghans are very resilient people, but I don't know how much longer they can remain resilient. It is particularly hard because it's not just a shortage of having midwives. There are midwives in the country, but many of them are concentrated in the urban areas. Most of Afghanistan's population lives in the rural areas, which means they need to go out. They need to be in remote places. And that is becoming nearly impossible because they cannot even travel without what they call a male guardian or a mahram. And there are certain rules and prohibitions. You can only have men who are your guardians, and you can only have immediate family of men who are your guardians. So unless it's your father, your brother, your uncle, or your son, you are not allowed to travel. You are not allowed to be alone. And that is just an impossible situation, because that means if it's your son has to get out of school or stop working. If it's your husband has to stop working. So there are compounded issues with the situation.

0: do, there aren't very many left. And it is a very tough context to work in, and it's a very tough context to have to see the women of Afghanistan have continue to, bear the burdens they do. They are usually even when you look at returnees coming back from Pakistan or Iran, they're the ones who take up most of the economic burden of providing for their families. The men take it harder. It's harder for them to find work, and it's usually the women and children who are trying to take the jobs or the little, do the little odd jobs to earn something for their families.
1: What is it like trying to advocate and getting your voice heard in a country like Afghanistan under the Taliban rule as a woman?
0: In terms of access, the authorities are very cordial. We do meet with them. I do engage because engagement is necessary in situations like this. And they have been extraordinarily cordial. But it is harder for the people of Afghanistan. It's not just about any advocacy that can be done by World Vision, myself, or any other international agency. It's about the day-to-day life of Afghans. That is what makes it's harder for us to do, because we have such a limited category that we can support with what is the aid coming in and the types of aid coming into Afghanistan. It's much harder when you look at the sort of social, the complex social issues, the complex needs, and also sort of the vulnerabilities that the ordinary Afghan faces. It's hard to take. I'm an optimist, but I must admit that it is hard at the moment, given the current situation in Afghanistan.
1: The withdrawal of that foreign aid that you've spoken about, which has worsened many aspects of that situation, this is the sort of thing that must be coming embedded now in the population, with things like malnutrition, amongst other things.
0: Sure.
1: How do you see that situation progressing? Is there likely to be any improvement?
0: So I can give you an example of what I experienced a few weeks ago. I was in the province of Daikundi, and it was the first time I was visiting a partner site. We were in a location that had been receiving food assistance for a number of years, and that food assistance had stopped about 6 or 7 months ago. And the food assistance was for the families, so you get sort of a ration for the families, and then you also had the therapeutic and supplementary feeding for malnutrition, to address malnutrition. When I spoke with the communities, woman after woman, man after man, all they could say is, we are in debt to the shopkeepers. We are in debt between 50,000 to 100,000. Every household is in debt because that's the only way they're eating. And most of the time they're eating, having a piece of bread and a cup of tea. So that is 6 months after the food assistance has been lost to that location. Now, if you multiply that by the numbers of provinces, there are other areas, yes, you can grow food, but it's seasonal. The area I was in has 6 months of snow. So anything that is there is just getting absolutely harder, which is why I'm saying that I don't know how long Afghans can remain resilient in a context like this.
1: This is the hard thing that many international companies and also aid agencies were not wanting to get involved in Afghanistan, because they weren't wanting to be seen in any way to legitimize or prop up the Taliban government. But Human Rights Watch saying that international condemnation is not enough. What more do you want to see from the international community?
0: It is very necessary to engage and continue engaging in a meaningful manner that can bring results. It's not just simply engagement for the sake of engagement. I think that is something that the entire international community needs to do better. We also need to look at the types of aid that are coming into the country. One, it can't just be immediate life-saving. One of the biggest issues about Afghanistan is it lacks infrastructure in so many. There are no roads. There's no irrigation. You can't farm land. There's water is an issue. So until those kinds of assistance is provided, there's no telecoms in most parts of the country, which means that you can't communicate.

0: in any way. So until those kinds of assistance are given, there will not be change. It's hard to continue to put a band-aid on a country that needs much more. One of the things I always say is, and this is where I'm proud to work for an international non-governmental organization, because we have to understand that the people of Afghanistan are very different from its government. They didn't choose what they have right now, but they're the ones who are suffering as a result of it. So it's necessary to bring in long-term sustainable support that can help people help themselves, that can connect markets, that can grow the economy, that can provide jobs. Until that's done, Afghanistan will remain as it has for the last 25 years and more.
1: The withdrawal of USAID too is one of the major organizations that will have worsened life for Afghans in the past 18 months, 2 years, thereabouts. The current situation in Iran as well is seeing people return to Afghanistan.
0: Mm-hmm.
1: Do you see the country being able to continue, or is it a country on the brink of collapse?
0: Afghanistan's always been fragile, and that fragility is worsening. And I laugh because there isn't anything more to do. When you talk about the people returning from Iran and Pakistan, you've seen an increase of over 5.2 million people in Afghanistan. These are recorded, registered people coming into the country, 5.2 million since October 2023. Afghanistan's population is estimated to be about 42 million. So you've seen about a 12% increase in the number of people that have been added to the population in a period of 3 years. Any country would strain from that burden. In a country where resources are already scarce, it's devastating. Yes, they come with skills, but they lack capital, they lack support, they lack infrastructure, they lack technology. And without those being provided, just skills alone will not make a difference. So even if it does, it's temporary. What Afghanistan truly needs is long-term sustainable support that is systematic, not just an immediate pivot to something that's completely different, not stimulating the private sector alone, because this private sector is very much in its infancy in Afghanistan. You need social cohesion, you need social change that can be brought in by supporting in a systematic manner.
1: You say you're an optimist, and I think a lot of people listening to this will be struggling to understand how you can remain an optimist when you have been in Afghanistan for 3 years.
0: Yeah.
1: What is it that gives you that? How are you able to see the optimistic side?
0: You know, the biggest thing that keeps me being an optimist despite everything I see is the people of Afghanistan. They are extraordinary in terms of intelligence, in terms of ability, in terms of strength, in terms of making something happen. You can say a lot about what has happened in the last few years, but the fact that the people are continuing to lead their lives, to look after their families, and with a smile is extraordinary to see. That is what keeps me optimistic, despite everything that is going on in the country. And that is the hope that Afghanistan has its people.
1: That is Tamindri De Silva, World Vision's National Director for Afghanistan, speaking to us here on 9 to Noon on RNZ National. Now, it is 18 minutes to 10. We're going to cross over to the UK shortly. We're going to be hearing more about that ongoing heatwave that is taking place there. Also, of course, the first solar eclipse that has taken place since 1999. I remember the one back then. Well, all the birds stopped singing. It was rather eerie and quite strange. Now, though, we're going to be talking with the electricity sector, and it's facing a shortfall of thousands of workers to meet the growing demand. But one South Island Lines company is having success bringing a range of people into roles. Christchurch-based electricity distributor Orion has run the Ubuntu program since 2023. This focuses on supporting more women and young people into the workforce. It's been able to reduce the company's gender pay gap from 22% down to 8.6%. Orion says there is a stronger, more diverse pipeline. Getting a wider range of people into the sector is important, as a report earlier this year found it would need to almost double by 2040. And that last year in energy training provided by Polytechs and the sector, women made up just 20% of participants. Orion's head of people, Amy Johnson, is here to tell us more. Amy, kia ora, how are you?
2: Kia ora, Susie. I'm very well, thank you.
1: Tell me about Ubuntu. What is it?
2: Fantastic. Well, Ubuntu is our whole of system program for workforce development and diversity and inclusion here at Orion. We're really excited to be building a culture where diversity is not just welcome, but woven into everyday business practices.
1: Okay. It's named after a West African concept?
2: Yes, that's correct. Ubuntu means I am because we are. And it really looks to describe what we're trying to achieve with this program. We know that, to power a cleaner, brighter future, that starts with our people. And as you said, the energy sector is changing rapidly. And to meet the challenges ahead, we need fresh new skills, fresh perspectives, and a workforce that truly represents who we are as a community. And creating a space where our people can shine and thrive is important to us here at Orion.
1: How does it work? What does it actually do?
2: So the program, as I said, was a whole-of-system approach to not just attract diverse talent into the electricity sector, but to ensure that we're able to retain diverse perspectives and voices once they arrive. It's been a program that has touched every part of our ecosystem, from our people practices through to our remuneration approaches, our leadership programs, and our recruitment and development pipelines.
1: What has the result been of it, and tangible results?
2: Of course. We really saw the need when we were looking at our talent pipelines to create a stronger pipeline for diverse voices and for the young women in Aotearoa. Many young women saw a career in STEM and a career in sustainability as working towards perhaps climate science. We wanted to show them that there were other opportunities, and we created programs like our Girl Boss Edge program, which is a school holiday program for 16 to 19-year-olds that provide them with a two-week immersive experience on the electricity sector. What we found with the over 700 young women who have participated in the program in the last 2 years, only 2% of them at the start of the program saw electricity as a place where they could see themselves having a career and making an impact. At the end of the program, we had 98% of these young women could see themselves working in electricity. And that's the type of impact that we need to really change the talent pipelines for the sector.
1: Ubuntu, meaning I am because we are, as you were saying, why did you choose to name a scheme in New Zealand after a West African concept?
2: It really reflected what we were trying to capture with the program. A workplace where you could be yourself, where it was inclusive. When we look at the program, we really reflect on the whakatauke he waka ika noa, which is we're all in this together. So it felt like it really fitted with what we were trying to achieve.
1: Is it cultural appropriation?
2: No, I think that it's a reflection of us looking to understand and support the diverse voices that we want to bring into our industry.
1: Orion's gender pay gap as well, dropping from 22% to 8.6 in just a couple of years, is that right?
2: Yes, that's correct. So in the last 3 years, we have been able to drop the gender pay gap from 22 to 8.6% based on total remuneration.
1: Which is really laudable because that's a huge improvement. But the national gender pay gap reported in the most recent figures of June 2025 last year was 5.2%. Why is your gender pay gap so much higher?
2: The gender pay gap in electricity is primarily based upon vertical and occupational segregation. So that is based upon the number of women in highly paid roles, such as engineering, and the number of women in leadership roles. We know that we have a lot more work to do in this space, and we're only just getting started. Creating diverse talent pipelines into the industry is one of the key ways that we solve the gender pay gap when it comes to both vertical and occupational segregation.
1: But if you were a woman looking for a job and Orion's pay gap is several percent worse than the national average, why would women seek to work at Orion?
2: We've been taking steps to make sure that Orion is a fantastic place to work for all of our people. So we have phenomenal parental leave policies, flexible working, and are really seeking to make the our environment here one that is incredibly supportive of women, of working mums. And as a working mum, I can absolutely speak to that.
1: Amy Johnson, Orion's Head of People, thank you very much for your time this morning on 9 to Noon here on RNZ National. Those awards are going to be held in Wellington on the 19th of August. And Ubuntu, the scheme, is a finalist for the Future Force Award. 10 minutes to 10 now, across to the United Kingdom and to a sweltering, no doubt, Harry Taylor, who's also been looking at the solar eclipse, I should imagine. Kia ora, Harry, how are you?
3: Hello there, Susie. Yes, very well, thank you. And as you say, yes, very, very warm in this heat wave.
1: Is this the fifth heat wave of the summer so far?
3: Yeah, it certainly is. It's summer that is already on track now to be the UK's hottest on record. But yes, it's the fifth heat wave. And it's got to the extent now where Andy Burnham, the Prime Minister, called a emergency COBRA meeting this morning to talk with ministers, officials and agencies about how to respond to the effect of this hot weather. Both, and he name-checked three groups in particular, firefighters who've been tackling wildfires that are at a level higher already than last year, farmers who are going through lower than usual harvests because of the lack of rain that's been coming as well as part of this weather front, and NHS staff. So yes, it's certainly quite hot here, and the government is scrambling to support people the best they can, but there's not a lot they can do. They certainly can't turn the weather off, and it's due to get even hotter tomorrow.
1: Crikey. So it's been, what, about 36 degrees today? What are you expecting tomorrow then?
3: It could go up to 37 or 38 tomorrow, according to the Met Office, which the weather forecasting body in the UK. So yes, that would put it on a par with the hottest temperatures that we've seen already this year. Not the hottest on record. I don't think we'd get that. That was a couple of years ago. But it has been consistently hot now since June. So we're talking 2 months now, the entirety of the main bit of the summer. And the last of these emergency meetings about the heat was called 2 months ago in June. So that just shows how much of a prolonged spell this has been. And I mean, Andy Burnham came out after the meeting today, said that people shouldn't expect this weather to end anytime soon. But also, it feels initially quite left field, but it makes sense in context. He urged shops to stop selling disposable barbecues, which you'll see often in parks and things like that at this time of year with groups of people sat around sort of frying a sausage or so on them, but because of the risk of wildfires that come from them, because as you can imagine, a lack of rain means quite dry vegetation, and all you need is a rogue sort of spark to go somewhere, and you can quite easily get a park or some parts of the countryside up in smoke. And that's what's been happening in, you know, the New Forest, which is a protected area in the south of England, where firefighters have been tackling a fire for a few days now.
1: How are people coping with this? You mention firefighters and hospitals. The UK is not set up for this kind of weather, certainly not this kind of weather to be continuing on for 2 months.
3: No, it's certainly not. And look, it's a sign of a changing climate. And like all things, adaptation often follows in the wake of, you know, what is going on. So people might think, well, I won't buy air conditioning because we've only had one hot summer, or there was two, or there was and it takes a while until people really adapt. And it's the same in the sort of public sector areas. I mean, one of the groups that Bernard mentioned, the NHS staff, we've had this evening the Royal College of Nursing say that medical staff are collapsing because of the heat. And the simple part of that is, yes, of course, working hard and so on, but most hospitals don't have air conditioning in, because the problem has normally been trying to keep the heat in buildings in the sort of bitterly cold winters that we might have had here 30 or 40 years ago quite consistently, rather than these really, really hot summers that we've only been seeing on this scale for sort of 5 or 6 years or so. So it's a country that isn't really set up for it. It's not like a lot of our continental neighbours. And I think it's going to take some time yet before both, you know, people and privately, but also big public organisations really start to make that shift.
1: Tell us more about some of these proposals around criminals that the government is announcing, and the release of Andrew Harper killers.
3: Yes, of course. So this is something which has been a bit of an early challenge for Andy Burnham since he's come in. This issue about early release of prisoners. Now, this is nothing new in itself. This has been going on under the previous Conservative government, but has really sort of been accelerated and stepped up since Labour got in 2024 because of a crisis in prison capacity, where prison people in charge of prisons were warning the courts and saying, if you jail people, we might not have room for them. So this has led to the government saying, well, we will let people out after a third or half of their sentence. And a couple of weeks ago, it was people who were victims of serious sexual offences saying that their abusers were going to be let out and writing to the government. The government U-turned on that, but now it's the killers of a police constable in 2019, Andrew Harper, who are also going to be eligible in the next few months in January. And the government has come under quite a lot of pressure to change this and to not let these two young lads out, who, when they were convicted, showed no sort of remorse. There's video footage that has been broadcast several times in the last week or so of them looking quite jovial as they were led into a prison van after one of their early court appearances. And they've come, and the government has come under huge pressure and has now said that when Parliament returns next month, because of course MPs are on their annual recess at the moment that they usually get, one of the first things, the top of the agenda, will be how to stop letting criminals out early. And it's a problem that Keir Starmer couldn't solve before he left. It's another one that Andy Burnham, as he's come into Downing Street, will have to try and do.
1: Something else that is in Andy Burnham's in tray is what to do about the not-so-small boats crossing the English Channel.
3: Yes, and again, another issue that goes back under previous governments, and we've been talking about the small boats crisis for a long time, but the, as you mentioned, they're not so small anymore. There was the record this week was broken yet again, the amount of people on one boat, 230, which broke the record that was set last week, which I think was just under that. The people traffickers who were responsible for these crossings coming over from northern France over to the UK to claim asylum have changed tack from these sort of smaller dinghies, maybe 20, 30, 40 people on, to, and this is the one on Monday, a 15-metre, now that's 50 foot in old money, dinghy coming across on in the early hours of Monday. And this is unprecedented. So the government is saying they'll change their tactics. They're not giving any idea yet about what that change might look like. But it's one of these stories that the government's been trying to clamp down on. But as soon as it's, you know, it might get an idea, the situation evolves again. And it's something that's dogged prime ministers, and it's continued to do so.
1: Just a very short time, perhaps a minute or so, to talk about the solar eclipse. First one since 1999. Did you get a pair of glasses or did you have a colander?
3: I had neither. I stood in my local park with thousands of other people, but I was sort of trying not to look and look at the same time, which is quite difficult and probably not advisable for your eyesight. But yes, first time since 1999, and the sale of the humble colander that most of your listeners will have, as I do, in their kitchen cupboards, has soared by 40%, according to John Lewis, a well-known department store in the UK, because it's one way of seeing the effect of the eclipse. And for those that missed it, I mean, I was six in 1999. I was there today. The next one will be in 2090. So yes, I think for me, this might be my last eclipse, but you've got to be optimistic.
1: I remember the one in 1999. I was up on Hampstead Heath in London, and it was really eerie because all the birds went completely silent in the middle of the day. Did that happen?
3: No, it didn't. And I heard people saying the same thing as I was stood about waiting for it earlier. And I was waiting to see that happen. Yeah. But I think people, maybe it's a different time because people got their smartphones out. They're not quite as engaged. But it didn't really quieten down. And the birds you might have heard, you couldn't hear for the chatter of the thousands of people in Highbury Fields. So not this time.
1: Great stuff. Harry Taylor in the UK, thank you so much. Always good to talk to you on 9 to noon. We are talking on the other side of the news at 10 o'clock with Professor Tim Flannery about climate change.
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5: RNZ News at 10, Morena. Good morning, I'm Todd Zainer. National's Chris Bishop has denied that Chris Pink, who was demoted from cabinet and pulled out of the election yesterday, was acting on his behalf. Christopher Luxon yesterday survived a confidence vote at his caucus after recent missteps led to concerns about his performance. Chris Bishop says he backs the Prime Minister and pushed back on suggestions he was working with Mr. Pink.
6: No, absolutely not. I want to reject that suggestion, absolutely. I'm pretty annoyed that some of the rumours going around that is they're completely unfounded. Chris Pink was acting on his own cognizance, and it is what it is.
5: Chris Bishop says the party's had two goes at challenging Mr. Luxon's leadership, and the matter has been put to bed. Meanwhile, Mr. Bishop has this morning donned a high-vis vest at a building site in central Wellington to announce that a Kāinga Order housing development in limbo for years is going ahead with less units than planned. The Housing Minister and Mayor Andrew Little have announced that the Arlington project in Mount Cook is moving forward after the site with rusting foundations has lain idle for several years. The number of units planned has been halved to 104, and they're planned to open in 2029. Mr. Bishop says the government is to also put $6 million into housing support in Wellington. The SIS is warning that geopolitical upheaval has intensified threats to New Zealand's safety and security. In its latest threat assessment, the agency says the public and private sectors are being targeted by foreign states to gain access to critical assets. Penny Smith reports.
7: The SIS says the national terrorism threat level remains at possible, with lone actor attacks being the most likely scenario. It says New Zealand faces challenges on several fronts, including foreign state targeting of assets and diaspora communities, as well as insider threats. The SIS says some young and vulnerable people are particularly susceptible to online violent extremist narratives, often exacerbated by AI. It has issued a new protective security advice for Māori businesses and entities.
5: The owner of an historic abandoned building in central Auckland have discussed demolishing the building with Auckland Council. The once grand two-storey Carlisle House in Auckland's Grey Lynn was built in 1886 and has had many uses over its long life, including as an Anglican children's home and an alternative school. The United Church of Tonga owns the decaying Grey Lynn building, but doesn't have the money to restore it to its former glory. Architect and Grey Lynn local Graham Burgess hopes the historic building won't be demolished.
8: I hope that that's not the discussions that they're having. I would hope that the discussions that they're having would be about how the property can be used and the sort of the overall cultural value of the place can actually be retained.
5: Auckland Council says it's discussed the possibility of demolition with its owners, but as it's a Category 1 historic building, that's prohibited. A threat that Air Force One could be targeted by a shoulder-fired missile is said to have prompted the Secret Service to secretly move President Donald Trump onto an unmarked government jet during a trip to Turkey last month. Sources close to the White House say the threat emerged on the final day of Trump's visit to Ankara for the NATO summit amid heightened tensions with Iran. The Secret Service then hatched an extraordinary operation to conceal the US president's movements by moving him to a catering truck and secretly transferring him to another plane. The New York Times reported that US officials were alarmed to discover that Iranians knew where Trump was staying in Ankara, including the exact floor of his hotel. An eclipse of the sun has been underway over parts of Europe. Millions of people have gathered at vantage points to witness the eclipse, the most significant since 1999. The eclipse started in Greenland and Iceland and has now moved across Europe, blackening out the sky. The moon completely covered the sun over Iceland and Spain. That's the news.
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5: Short forecast from Met Service through to midnight tonight, Northland and Auckland, cloudy periods and a few showers. For Coromandel and Bay of Plenty, rain, heavy at times, easing to a few showers for Coromandel this morning. Waikato to Kapiti, including the Central High Country, mostly cloudy with scattered showers. Fine spells increasing south of Taranaki later today. Gisborne to Wairarapa, occasional rain easing this afternoon and evening, except for Gisborne, where it may be heavy. For Wellington, also Nelson, Marlborough and Canterbury, scattered rain or showers, clearing this afternoon to partly cloudy skies, but becoming fine for Canterbury. Bulla to Westland, periods of rain with heavy falls at first, and then isolated showers, clearing north of Fiordland tonight. For Fiordland, Otago and Southland, partly cloudy, isolated showers retreating to Stewart Island this evening. At the Chatham Islands, partly cloudy. It's 6 minutes past 10.
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1: Lovely to have you company this morning on RNZ National. Welcome back to 9 to Noon. Lots still to come this morning. A little bit later on this hour, we will be hearing from our Pacific correspondent, Christina Persico. This is, amongst other things, we'll be talking about the Cook Islands going to the polls today. It'll be interesting to see what happens with Mark Brown, the Prime Minister, of course, the backdrop there with the Security Pact signed with China last year that Winston Peters as foreign minister took exception to. Also going around the Mall 2 around 10:45, hearing from Gisborne, James Pocock will be in. And then after 11 o'clock, around 11:30 actually, interested in your questions for Dr. Kayleen Henderson, child psychiatrist, and who will be our guest. We're going to be talking this morning about school camps. Quite the rite of passage for children of all ages. Also sometimes can be pretty challenging for parents and caregivers. The cost, amongst other things, of course, can be something that can cause a bit of strain. But do get your questions into us. 9 to noon at rnz.co.nz or text. You can flick us a text on 2101 in the studio this morning. It is now 7 minutes past 10, and the desire to change the climate has been around as long as humankind. For almost as long as people have been attempting to do just that, and with varying outcomes and unintended consequences. Well, Professor Tim Flannery is one of Australia's leading writers and communicators on climate change. He and his daughter, scientist and writer Emma Flannery, have collated such attempts in their new book, A Brief History of Climate Folly. I spoke to Tim Flannery. He said he's always been intrigued by such stories.
12: You know, America in the 1960s trying to blow up the Arctic ice cap, or the Russians wanting to make a second moon, or, you know, these seemingly crazy ideas. I thought it's about time I followed them up and had a look at what was happening. And the reason I did that now is that there's been a real resurgence in this sort of thinking and these sort of projects. And that's because the climate crisis is getting more and more difficult, and scientists are beginning to understand that we can't solve it now just by using, cutting emissions, or just by drawdown, planting forests and things, but we might need a third tool, which might be some sort of geoengineering.
1: And when you say geoengineering, this is the kind of thing that you're talking about, the sorts of ways that previously humans have tried to influence the climate. What are some of those early beliefs as you looked back?
12: Well, there was an attempt to drain the Mediterranean Sea, believe it or not, was pioneered by a German engineer called Sorgel. And he even got an endorsement from Adolf Hitler, despite the fact he was a pacifist. And his idea was that if we could just lower the Mediterranean Sea by a couple of hundred metres, build a dam across the Pillars of Hercules so the Atlantic won't keep coming in, you could create all this Lebensraum, all this space for people. And he said, we'd have a good tractable workforce in North Africa for all these European farmers. And we'd have hydroelectricity. We could solve the world's problems and put an end to future wars. And so this idea really took off in the 30s and surprisingly even survived the Second World War. And UNESCO took it up in the 50s through to the 60s with ongoing planning. There were objections, of course. People said, well, what about the canals of Venice? Will they be drained? And Sewell said, oh, no, we'll have special measures in place to make sure that they're still there. But kind of insanity, really, and yet somehow taken seriously by, top engineers, scientists and politicians.
1: Looking further back in time, many cultures have had rain-making techniques, particularly, I suppose, you think of, in your case, of the Aboriginal people.
12: Well, that's right. And there's a great tradition of Aboriginal rainmaking. There's a wonderful story about a very famous rainmaker from Queensland who was offered various inducements, meat and tobacco and sugar and all the rest of it, if he could just fill a pastoral station's rain tanks, in a day or two. And so this fellow set to work, and he attracted the chief of the Meteorological Bureau of Queensland, who happened to be in the area at the time, to work. And anyway, he set to work, and lo and behold, the station's tanks filled with a great thunderstorm overnight. He got his reward, and the meteorologist, the museum, he said, well, us Europeans, we really believe that these Aboriginals can do this. He said, but we've got our own rainmaking techniques. We tend to go to church and pray for rain. He said, well, we have so little faith in our own techniques, we don't even bring our umbrellas. So that was an interesting insight.
1: Certainly is. Also, I suppose, some extraordinary ideas that still seem to have support now, and I don't know if this is something particularly that Australians go in for particularly, but John Bradfield had some interesting notions.
12: Well, he did, and he was a very famous man who designed the Sydney Harbour Bridge and various other things around Sydney. And he had an idea in the 30s that if we could just turn the east coast rivers of Australia inland, we could create a vast and fertile agricultural zone, between the Great Dividing Range and Lake Eyre, basically. And, of course, he inspired generations of farmers and politicians. You'll still hear the idea talked about out in the outback. And that's despite the fact that it has been investigated on numerous occasions, most recently by the CSIRO in 2002, and all of them found it's absolute rubbish. It simply cannot work. There's just not enough water. Bradfield based his assessment on river flows in Germany, which are very different from those in Australia. where there's a lot more evaporation and water loss from various causes. So despite the fact that it's been disproved again and again and again, there are still the spruikers out there, the promoters saying we've got to make great dams up on the east coast and divert all the waters inland. But of course, it'd be an enormous waste of money if we ever did it.
1: Also, historically, the way that various cultures looked at the weather and seeking to influence the weather and climate also attributed morality to it sometimes.
12: Well, it did, and particularly the Chinese, who believe that any deviation from the straight moral way, so, you know, a case of adultery, for example, in a village, would affect all of China. So it was very strongly policed, the moral rectitude in China. It's a strange thing. And, of course, the Bible is full of stories of prophets who were intermediaries between the populace and God, and could ask God to hold back the rains or perhaps cause floods on the enemies of the people of Israel and so forth. So, yes, there's a big element of that in the deeper history.
1: Some of the ideas do seem to be ludicrous, and what on the face of it appear to be pretty obviously flawed. But yet some of them seem to have had some very serious backing. I mean, you mentioned the Bradfield scheme as one that still now there are people who believe that it may be possible and investigation is done. But also, tell us about the situation of the lake or the artificial lake that could have been created in Kazakhstan.
12: Well, yes, there were plans by the Russians. It was called the Great Stalin Plan, I think, to modify nature. And the idea was that we could bend nature to our will. And so there was the idea was that various rivers would be diverted, vast cotton fields would be, agricultural zones could be watered. What people didn't really realise was that water was actually serving a purpose already, much of it flowing into the Aral Sea. And once those headwaters were stopped, of course, the Aral Sea dried out, as you could predict, and highly toxic dust was blown off the dry bottom of the sea and poisoned vast areas of Russia. So, you know, human attempts to modify the climate can end up in disaster.
1: Can end up in disaster, and even some of the schemes, there's a fair share of charlatanism, of fraud that is pervasive here?
12: A very large amount. One of the most famous weather charlatans was a man called Frank Melbourne. He was an Australian, I'm ashamed to say, who went to the US claiming he had all these testimonials from other towns about how much rain he'd brought with him, and he burned various concoctions and it'd be a smell and the smoke would go up into the atmosphere and occasionally it'd rain. He was a very famous man through the 20s and 30s. He retired to Chicago, I believe, or Illinois, and somewhere in Illinois. And when he was caught up with in later years, he freely admitted he was a charlatan. And he made the point that, you know, the bigger the lie, the easier it is to sell. And this is so true with a lot of this weather stuff that goes on, you know, this weather modification, climate modification and so forth. We see it again and again with things like cloud seeding, these huge attempts to modify the Earth's climate, and they're almost always done by men. There are very few women, Sarah, among these weather charlatans, and often with an eye to making a profit.
1: Mm. You mentioned cloud seeding. That is something that is still in some parts of the world. There's a fair hold on the imagination for how that could change the climate.
12: There are hundreds of millions of dollars spent every year, maybe even billions, on cloud seeding. And yet, you know, the American Academy of Sciences, in their review of cloud seeding, showed that the enhancement of rainfall you get is so marginal that they said it was about the equivalent of dusting your eyelids with a fall of snow on a snowfield. You know, this is for particularly in the case of snowmaking. And yet, you know, just the last year or two in Indonesia, we've seen the president say that jets have to fly over areas where there's forest fires. You know, we're trying to seed the clouds above and bring relief to those suffering from smoke and so forth. And it's a wonderful political show, of course. You can imagine all those poor Indonesians looking up and seeing the Air Force, you know, fly a zoom over their head, dropping various concoctions and thinking, well, at least the president's doing something for us. But the science just isn't there to back it. And, you know, we've had issues in Australia. We had a huge cloud seeding episode to try to create snow across the Snowy Mountains under John Howard as Prime Minister. Vast amount of money spent and no assessment ever made as to whether this had any impact or not. So I'm afraid cloud seeding is another one of those techniques which is probably kind to call it dubious at best.
1: You have a family connection too to one of these eccentrics that worked in this area.
12: I do indeed. My father-in-law, his proposal was more in humour than anything else, but he was a famous atmospheric chemist in his day, working for the Department of Meteorology in Melbourne. And at that time, Melbourne had a very severe air pollution problem, mostly from vehicle exhausts and industrial emissions and coal, burning coal and so forth. And one of the problems they had was nitrous oxide, but it's a relative chemical similar to nitrous oxide, which was particularly dangerous. And my father-in-law figured out a way to turn that nitrous oxide, that chemical into nitrous oxide, which is laughing gas. And he thought, you know, maybe it might lift the spirit of Melbourne to turn the pollution into laughing gas. But I think the Premier and others who heard about the scheme weren't too impressed.
1: Now, of course, humans have influenced the climate. Burning of fossil fuels, chief amongst them. Perhaps, though, some of the people, and I found this fascinating, some of the people who first realised that that would be the case didn't actually see this as a bad thing.
12: No, indeed. There was, in fact, you know, Svante Arrhenius, who was the man really who first understood that if we add CO2 to the atmosphere, there'll be a certain amount of warming in response. His view was that, well, this is probably a good thing. He said, you know, if one day Stockholm, where he lived, might have the same climate as Rome. He said, the only trouble is that the rate we're burning coal now would take 3,000 years. There was a man called Abbott, an engineer, an American engineer, who took up this idea in the 1920s and was encouraging everyone who'd listened to burn as much coal as they could, burn it wastefully, burn it underground. He said, you know, if we get 3,000 parts per million of CO2 in the atmosphere, we'll be able to grow bananas in New York. You know? But the problem with these views is they're so small. You know, the North Americans are just looking at North America. Even Svante Arrhenius, a great man, is looking just at Stockholm, not thinking about what this might mean for people living on the equator or in other areas. And astonishingly, it wasn't until the 1970s that people understood that if we melt all this ice, sea levels will rise. That wasn't being factored in at the time.
1: Yeah, that seems extraordinary that you consider the temperature of the Earth going up, potentially by, I think it was up to about 8 degrees, that was being considered back in the turn of the century from 1890s to 1900s. But no one seemed to be factoring in that the ice caps would melt.
12: No, it seems to us to be an extraordinary oversight. But I guess, you know, in those days there was no computer modelling, there was no understanding of the way Earth systems work, and people thought small, they were thinking nationally or, you know, about their local area rather than the globe as a whole. But I agree with you. It does seem astonishing that people could entertain these amazing ideas and not worry about the fate of the planet.
1: We're speaking with Professor Tim Flannery this morning on 9 to Noon here on RNZ National. He and his daughter, scientist and writer Emma Flannery, have written a new book, A Brief History of Climate Folly, and we're discussing it this morning on RNZ National. Now, of course, here we are, and we are thinking globally, much more so than perhaps in the past people did, and we're dealing with the impacts. What are you seeing as being the situation now? Are we past the point of the 1.5 or the 2 degree rise, and how is humankind going to grapple with that?
12: Look, sadly, we are past that point now. You know, the Paris Agreement committed the world to keeping temperatures below 2 degrees and hopefully below 1.5. But every year, up until last year, the amount of pollution we've put into the atmosphere has grown. So we're now at the point where even if we cut that pollution stream dramatically, we would still face quite a long period of warming because the gases continue to accumulate heat for a long time after they're emitted. Secondly, we are past the point now of being able to even use drawdowns, such as planting forests, to work our way out of the problem. If you look at the figures for that, you know, that we're putting up about 40 billion tonnes of CO2 into the atmosphere a year. We're planting and caring for enough forest to draw down about 2 billion. So there's, you know, just not enough space on the planet to use forests to work our way out of this. And that's why scientists have looked at this third way, which I think is dangerous, but probably necessary. We probably need to start looking at how we regulate these geoengineering attempts, how we analyse them. We need to understand the full implications of them. And scientists have really veered away from looking at them closely because they don't want to give them credibility and they don't want to give the fossil fuel industry a get-out-of-jail-free card. You know, I understand that, but I think we're at the point now where, despite the terrible history of these technologies and despite the risks, we need to start taking them more seriously because we just don't have another alternative.
1: Yes, it's an uncomfortable situation that more geoengineering, perhaps more manipulation of the current situation could, and I think that's doing a lot of heavy lifting in this sentence, but it could be a way out.
12: Well, it could buy us some time, and that's what we are hoping. I mean, the way I tend to think about it is that, you know, the drawdown techniques, they are all about helping the planet heal itself. They're about using natural processes like regrowing trees and so forth to recreate the balance of gases in our atmosphere that makes life sustainable. The geoengineering techniques, they are, many of them are novel. This is stuff that wouldn't happen in nature, that would happen only through human intervention. And it's, you know, the trouble is they're potentially quick, they're relatively cheap, and there is a great temptation to start using them now.
1: What are some of the things that you're talking about here? What are the kinds of schemes or ideas that have the most potential in this sphere?
12: Look, probably the one with the longest history is the idea that we might put some sulfur up into the stratosphere. And that started from observations in the 1970s that when volcanoes erupt, particularly volcanoes with a particular kind of lava, they can shoot vast amount of sulfur into the atmosphere and some of it reaches the stratosphere and the planet cools. So, you know, the best example we know of, that's the 1816 eruption of Mount Tambora in Indonesia, which led to 3 years without a summer. So it was quite a cooling impact. The idea now, though, is that we take some sulfur and put it either in jet fuel or in helium balloons and get it up into the stratosphere that way. And we just haven't done the modelling to understand how that what might result from that. I mean, you can imagine a situation where we did that and there was the impacts were global, so we might cool the planet, but we might also cause a failure of the monsoon in India. Now, that is a trigger for global chaos, that sort of stuff, unless it's well-regulated and unless there's a proper analysis and anticipation of what the consequences might be.
1: The technology, though, is it in the hands of people who will consider what harm could be caused?
12: Unfortunately, you know, the big countries of the world are doing geoengineering right now. You know, the China has a number of programs. The US recently, believe it or not, the federal government just 2 or 3 weeks ago endorsed a proposal to create what is in effect a second moon. The tech bros in California want to put up satellites that will reflect light back onto the planet, and then they want to sell that sunlight, which will be coming down to the surface at night, to farmers. to grow their crops. I mean, these are crazy ideas in my view, but the big countries are doing them. There's also a number of billionaires and trillionaires, the oligarchs of the planet, who endorse one that form of engineering or another and could easily pay for it themselves. And at the moment, in the US, all you need to do to pursue a geoengineering project is give the Department of the Interior 10 days' notice that you're going to do it, nothing else.
1: What do you think that could mean for the future?
12: Well, I think it means chaos, honestly, potentially. You know, there's been... Can I just tell you one little story that might enlighten it?
1: Of course.
12: So in 1947, the US military decided to trial a program to alter the course of hurricanes. This was built on some work done looking at cloud seeding and so forth. So sent some big B-52 bombers into the heart of a hurricane that was heading out to sea off the US coast. Now, they seeded it with dry ice. The hurricane promptly turned around and started heading straight for the city of Georgia, which had hit full force, causing great damage. So the people of Georgia decided to sue the government, sue the military. During a court case, it was revealed that there was another cyclone in 1907 which took the same course, so it may have been natural. Now, we know today from the work done and the analysis that there was no way that the military could have affected the course of the hurricane doing what they were doing. It's just not possible. So it was a coincidence, but nevertheless led to a court case. Now, so you can imagine if people start doing these geoengineering proposals and things happen, even if they're coincidental, the potential for conflict that we'd see in the world.
1: Yes, because how possible is it that a country could potentially take one of these geoengineering ideas and they could potentially do something with it that could be in that country's interests, but of course it could have a catastrophic effect for someone else?
12: Well, exactly. I mean, in the 60s, people were actively talking about weather warfare in the US. You know, looking at the patterns of circulation around the Northern Hemisphere, some of the military were saying, well, look, if we could perfect weather warfare, we could directly affect Russia, and they could never hit back because the way the currents go, they've got to go through Europe first and all the way around the Atlantic before they'd get back to us. So, yes, there's potential danger in all of this, and it is deeply worrying. And my hope is that the middle-sized countries like Australia and New Zealand and Britain might get together to start discussions to create a forum where at least we could have the beginnings of some regulatory environment.
1: Yes, regulation, which for a lot of countries and a lot of political systems is a bit of a dirty word. How likely do you see that being, that there will be countries on board that want to spend time and, frankly, money and effort on, you know, putting into this particular solution?
12: Well, look, the UK already has some sort of assessment of these, a panel for looking at these, assessing these sort of technologies. It's too limited in scope. It's in one country. It needs to be global. But if we could grow that sort of approach, that would be great. And you ask, you know, what's the chances of success? Well, the answer is we'll never know unless we try. But we don't want to sleepwalk into a nightmare with all of this stuff.
1: On a personal note, you wrote this book with your daughter, who can't be with us because she has just had a baby, as I understand it.
12: Yes.
1: And I was intrigued at this idea of working with your child. I know you've worked together before, but working with your child and that concept of the generations turning over and how important this feels to you now, now that you have a new baby in your family.
12: Well, exactly. And, you know, looking back on the sorry history of geoengineering, which really, you know, covers my parents' lifetime and mine, you realise what utter foolishness and madness has gone on in fraudulent, you know, activities have gone on through that time. And, you know, I initially thought of writing it with my daughter. It was before she fell pregnant, thinking, you know, her life's going to be longer than mine and these trends will have a greater impact later in her life than they will on mine. But now with a grandchild, you know, your timeline extends even further. And you think, you know, the future could be a very, very dangerous place unless we start acting now. So it may, I may sound like a Cassandra talking about all this when people are worried about just cutting emissions, but honestly, if you look at the history of this stuff and look at the power structures in the world today and the oligarchs and the tech bros and others who have the power to do some of this stuff right now, I think the case for acting is quite urgent.
1: That is Professor Tim Flannery, and alongside his scientist daughter, Emma Flannery, they have written a new book, A Brief History of Climate Folly. It is 27 minutes to 11 now.

0: 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We have some exciting news. 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
1: 26 minutes to 11. You are listening to 9 to Noon on RNZ National. Lots still to come on the programme, including around 11:30. This morning we're going to be talking about school camps. So many of our children do go on them. Some of them love them. Some of them somewhat less so. We'll be talking with Dr. Kayleen Henderson, child psychiatrist, one of Australia's leading parenting experts, about the best way to navigate some of the anxious feelings that can crop up at that particular time of year. That's about 11:30. If you've got any questions, 2101 to flick us a text with those. Also, you can email the studio 9 to noon at rnz.co.nz. Now, though, we're going to have a spot of music. Nancy, from now on.

Father John Misty there, Nancy from Now On. That's from a 2012 album. And if there are some elements there that you thought, I'm sure I've heard something like this a bit before, he was in the Fleet Foxes and then adopted the

0: Father John Misty name after leaving that band. His name's Josh Tillman, but recording there under Father John Misty. 21 minutes to 11. You're listening to 90 Noon on RNZ National. Susie Ferguson keeping you company today, in for Catherine Ryan for the rest of the week. Now we need to find out about some of the many things going on around the Pacific. And with us now from RNZ Pacific, Senior Bulletin Editor Christina Parasico. How are you?
1: Morena, Susie. How are you?
0: Oh, I'm good, thank you. Lovely to have you with us this morning. We're starting in the Cook Islands and exciting stuff. They're going to the polls.
1: They are indeed. So polling opened in the Cook Islands this morning. The Cooks, of course, have quite a close connection to Aotearoa. It is a self-governing state in free association with New Zealand. So it largely does its own thing, but New Zealand does have a constitutional responsibility to help if asked in areas like foreign affairs, disasters, defence. So if the Cooks asks for help, New Zealand can step in. There are 11,000 registered voters in the Cook Islands. There are 24 constituencies. So 10 of these are on the main island of Rarotonga. The other 14 are spread across the Pa'inua or outer islands. A party would need 13 seats to form a majority government. There is, this time around, quite a high number of independents running. They make up about 20% of candidates. So the independents could potentially hold kingmaking power should no one party get the seats they need.
0: Okay, so what are some of the issues that voters will be taking to the polls?
1: Cost of living is a big one, is what we're hearing. The local newspaper there, the Cook Islands News, ran a poll earlier in the month. They found that 50.5% of respondents across both Rarotonga and the Pa'inua found the cost of living and inflation were the primary concern. So that's things like your fuel prices, power bills, housing, transport, as well as your consumer goods like your grocery shop. The editor of the Cook Islands News spoke to our current affairs show, Pacific Waves. He told us that the Cooks, being at the end of the supply chain, they do absorb a lot of additional cost by the time the goods actually end up in the islands. There has been some relief from the government. So households on welfare benefits got some temporary funding, and also certain people got eligibility for free bus transport. And so last month, July, they confirmed this would be extended for a further 3 months. There's also another issue facing voters is seabed minerals. So there's already some exploration underway in the Cooks. There were a handful of companies given licences to explore for 5 years. There's kind of this push-me-pull-you situation between this could be really good for the future wealth of the nation and, on the other hand, the need to protect the environment. And, of course, in the Cooks, like much of the Pacific, the oceans and the environment are really, really important to their identity and their culture. Mm. So all parties involved contesting the election say there does need to be thorough scientific research on the deep sea mineral deposits and what impact mining them could have on that environment.
0: Okay. Another issue, though, is a concern about water tariffs. This is a bit of a bizarre one.
1: It is. So this came around in rather bizarre fashion, as you say. So the public has been debating this after there was a document circulating online of a proposal to increase their water tariffs. So on social media, Facebook, etc., there was this document doing the rounds saying that water tariffs were going to go up. However, the water utility in the Cooks says that proposal is out of date, it's obsolete. So as far as we've been able to find out, there is actually no formal water tariff proposal on the table. But everyone's debating it because this document during the rounds on social media has brought it up. So at the moment in the Cooks, residential households receive 38,000 litres of water a month, and that's all free. Beyond that, or if you're on a commercial property, you're charged $1.40 plus tax for every additional 1,000 litres, and that's New Zealand dollars in the Cooks. People like farmers, food growers, churches, schools, they're not restricted in their water use, however.
0: Okay, and so polling to close in most places at 6 o'clock tonight?
1: That's correct. After that, the preliminary count will begin, so the results will start to filter in after that, with one exception in one of the northern islands, Nassau, where there's been a delay because bad weather meant electoral officers were unable to get ashore, so they will actually do their polling tomorrow afternoon.
0: Okay, we will keep an eye out for those results as they come in. Now, on to the Foreign Minister's meeting of the Pacific Island Forum. They had their regional catch-up last Friday.
1: They did. So this is where all the country's foreign ministers get together and talk about regional issues. Winston Peters, New Zealand's foreign minister, was one of the attendees. He went into the meeting talking about wanting to get a unified statement on China's missile test launch in the Pacific. So you might remember last month, China fired this dummy warhead, basically, into Pacific oceans, and it caused quite a stir. There was a lot of backlash from the Pacific, but it was not unanimous. China maintains it was normal procedure and they'd alerted everybody beforehand. But going into this foreign minister's meeting, Winston Peters was saying we need to do a statement on this as a joint unit. We need to be united on this. But coming out of the meeting, there was no statement. They had failed to agree on a unified position. We understand a majority of countries wanted to condemn the missile testing in the Pacific, but the forum votes by or makes decisions by consensus. So what we understand is that the consensus could not be met because Kiribati and Nauru opposed a strong statement condemning the testing. Now, Kiribati and Nauru are both pretty China-aligned. The Secretary-General of the forum then came out and denied that they were the reason the statement didn't go through. And there's been, you know, a lot of discussion about this since that China missile test. And the United States recently has brought up a statement, if you like, for all countries to provide proper notice if they want to launch a test missile. Palau and the Marshall Islands have co-signed this statement. And it's worth noting they recognise Taiwan over China. But going back to this joint issue of a joint statement from the Pacific Islands Forum on the China missile, this is now set to be on the agenda for the Pacific Islands Forum leaders meeting. And that starts at the end of this month in Palau.
0: Now, El Nino beginning to bite already in the Pacific.
1: Yes, so they've been warning about this for a while since El Nino was declared. And it was a case where they didn't all declare it at once. Certain countries declared it ahead of others. But now there's been reports of drought in some areas. Schools, actually, in Papua New Guinea have been shortening their class times. So in one area, New Ireland province, the education authorities have said early childhood education should finish at 10 a.m. daily, primary school classes at 12 noon lunchtime. Secondary school schedules have been reduced from 8 periods down to 6. Another area, the Madang area, its education director says schools have been advised to introduce half-day classes where necessary. Some schools in the hardest hit grassland areas were closing as early as 12 p.m., there was one report as well of one school in particular, Memorgal Primary, which was closing at 12 because there was no water to keep students until 3 p.m. There is potentially some aid coming on this. So the government treasurer has been speaking to the World Bank about this issue. And in the Highlands area, the Gila provincial government is going to provide a relief package worth $2.8 million, and that includes emergency food rations and clean drinking water as well.
0: Now, if we take a look back in Aotearoa, the Pacific Music Awards were held last night.
1: They were, yeah. So this was in Auckland last night. R&B singer Sam V was one of the big winners. He had 5 nominations going in, and he won 3. So he won the Best Pacific Soul / R&B Artist, and that's the 5th time in a row he's won that. He also won Best Pacific Male Artist and Best Pacific Song, and that was for his single Small Taste, which he performed with Jaden Randall. The Wellington Gospel Group, Signature Choir, they also got 3 awards. They got Best Gospel Artist, People's Choice, and they also got a Special Recognition Award. Let's see, what else do we have? Soul singer Eva Lankham took Best Female Artist. Best Pacific Hip Hop Artist went to Kenzie from Wally. Best Pacific Group went to ART. Best Pacific Music Album went to Scribe for Scribe is Dead, which was released almost a year ago, September 2025. And there was also a Special Lifetime Achievement Award for Cook Islands musical pioneer Will Crummer.
0: Awesome stuff. What a celebration. Now we need to take a look at Pacific Sports. What's going on there at the moment?
1: There's a little bit going on. At the moment, the South Africa women's team, while all eyes are on the All Blacks in South Africa, their women's team are in Fiji. They're playing a 2-test series against the Fijiana. South Africa did win the first test in Suva last Saturday quite comprehensively, 55-12. The newly appointed Fiji coach, Willie Walker, said South Africa were always going to be a tough ask for them, but he says his team did put up a great fight. Interestingly, there was some discussion before that first test about the scheduling, because the test was put in between school rugby games. So there were age grade school matches played both before and after. One of the former Fijiana Sevens coaches, Sayasi Fully, weighed in on Facebook. He essentially said a Fijiana test should have the same value placed on it as if it was the men's team playing, and it shouldn't be, he said it shouldn't be played as a curtain raiser to schools rugby. The rugby union came back and said, look, we acknowledge the public discussion surrounding the schedule, but it was designed to showcase rugby from grassroots to international level. And they also said they want their school players to understand what international rugby looks like. So the second test, the rematch, happens this coming Saturday in Lotoka this time.
0: Awesome stuff. Thank you so much for the roundup. Christina Perasico there from RNZ Pacific. It is 9 minutes to 11 now on 9 to noon. Just before we go to James Pocock, a word about what is coming up after 11 o'clock here on 9 to noon. We'll be talking with cybersecurity expert Tony Grasso, talking particularly about some recent cyber attacks, including one that's taken place on Australia's biggest energy retailer. Also real estate agents getting caught up in this too. 11:30, school camps is our topic with Dr. Kayleen Henderson, child psychiatrist, 2101 to get your questions in on that. Also at around 11:45, our film and TV correspondent Tamar Munch will be in reviewing new local drama Ms. X, amongst others. Now though, let's go up to Gisborne. James Pocock, the editor of the Gisborne Herald, is with us. Morena.
2: Morena, Susie.
0: Lovely to have you here. We're starting with the Education Minister announcing a new special needs school in Gisborne.
2: Yeah. The other week, Erica Stanford was in town. She'd announced a specialist school, which is for students that can age anywhere between 5 and 21 that have complex disabilities or learning needs. It's estimated to be completed by early 2028 and have a cost up to $20 million. So it's a pretty significant investment in that area for the region. It will be partially four standalone classrooms and 2 satellite classrooms attached to existing schools here, local primary and intermediate school.
0: Okay. And what kind of reaction has this got from the locals?
2: Yeah, so our reporter spoke to Chrissy Marshall, who's a unit leader at Northern House School, which does a similar kind of service, more like for students of high needs integrated into existing schools. And she was quite excited about the announcement. There's also kind of a wait and see feeling. You know, they want to see what the school will actually look like in action. It's early days as it stands. You know, we've got the funding now it just needs to be done right. Pretty similar sentiment from David Spraggs, the professional leader for the Gisborne Kindergarten Association. He also kind of wanted to see something catered towards preschool age as well. That is the sentiment we got there.
0: Because what sort of services does the region currently have for students with special needs?
2: The main one that we are aware of, I mean, it doesn't have any specialist school at all, just to be clear. So there's a big gap in that area. But we do have a presence from Northern House School, which they're kind of focused on the students with these needs, but also those who are like too unwell to attend regular school. And as far as I'm aware, that is it. Forgive me if I've missed anything. But,
0: From education to health, the new clinic that is in Gisborne offering free women's and gender diverse health services. What more can you tell us about this one?
2: Yeah, Te Aroa Puawai opened earlier this year at Three Rivers Medical. That it's kind of got a focus on removing barriers and improving our health outcomes for diverse populations in Tairāwhiti, specifically women or gender diverse, transgender, non-binary people. The kind of services it has includes endometriosis and polycystic ovary syndrome care, cervical screening, fertility appointments and STI testing. It's also going to have gender affirming care.
0: Okay. The sort of experience then of the people who are going to be leading this clinic?
2: Yeah, so it's led by women's health nurse practitioner Michelle Green. She comes to Tairāwhiti from the US. And she has a couple of decades of experience nursing over there, and she was specifically working with LGBTQI+ populations. She has some experience in the area, certainly in a different kind of healthcare system in the US, but she's come here to Tairāwhiti to live, she's quite keen to get on with the work.
0: How's this medical centre been able to establish this free clinic?
2: I believe they've gotten some special funding based on so clinics are get funding, equity based funding based on the populations they serve. So I understand that they've gotten some funding related to that, and that's allowed them to set up this clinic, which is good for our region.
0: Absolutely. Now you're going to tell us about an interesting story here. This is about natural burial sites.
2: Yeah, it's a new concept to me as well. It's something that's been put forward before the Gisborne District Council as a proposal. The Natural Burials Tairāwhiti Advocacy Group had this idea to establish what's called natural burial sites at Ormond and Patitahi cemeteries. So natural burial sites basically use plants or flat stones or simply just GPS coordinates to mark grave sites rather than physical kind of monuments or anything like that, and non-embalmed bodies are buried with natural materials to grow trees or bush, natural shrubbery around the area. So the site identification for this has actually been underway for quite some time, since 2018, and council scientists have confirmed that the sites are viable, the proposed sites. They've got uncontaminated soil. But it just hasn't been actioned yet due to the capacity for the staff numbers and site preparation costs.
0: Interesting to hear about it now. We've got to have a minute, though, to talk about a living legend turning up in Gisborne.
2: Mm-hmm. Yes, yeah. Stephen Adams came to visit our town the other week. That was pretty exciting. He held a two-day basketball camp for students, and they came from all around rural schools and schools in town to come learn from the legend himself. It was held at our local YMCA basketball courts. One of the students, Bill, said it was the best birthday present he'd ever had. A few others said that he was their favourite player, which, fair enough. it was expected to have hundreds of students from around our region attend. And the chairman of the trust who puts it on, Spencer Webster, said it was about connecting and giving back to the community. I believe it's the first time Stephen Adams has come to our region specifically. And we probably were one of the smallest venues that they went to.
0: That's awesome. What a great thing for the very many kids who love basketball to be able to meet Stephen Adams, probably a hero to so many kids. Awesome stuff. Thank you so much for updating us on many things in Tairawhiti. That is James Pocock there of the Gisborne Herald. Now, it is just approaching 11 o'clock. Of course, the news here on RNZ National coming up very soon. Lots of people getting in touch, though, in connection with the Tim Flannery interview from earlier on this hour. This person says on 2101, I was very worried about our future on this earth. Now I'm extremely worried after listening to your guest. Another person says the skies and the atmosphere surrounding Earth should be considered commons and belonging to everyone, and indeed no one, which then means nothing can be done until agreement comes from all countries. Final one for now. If we'd been taking what the Greens had been saying seriously for the last 3 decades, maybe we'd be in a better place and not reliant on schemes to geoengineer the world anymore. This person says, do keep those coming into us here at 9 to noon, 2101.
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4: RNZ News at 11. Good morning, I'm Todd Zainer. National's Chris Bishop has denied that Chris Pink was acting on his behalf in yesterday's party leadership challenge against Prime Minister Christopher Luxon. Chris Pink was demoted from cabinet and pulled out of the election yesterday after the leadership challenge survived by Mr. Luxon. Mr. Bishop says he backs the Prime Minister and has pushed back on suggestions he was working with Mr. Pink. Chris Bishop says the party's had 2 goes at challenging Mr. Luxon's leadership and the matter has been, quote, put to bed. The head of the SIS says foreign states are targeting diaspora communities in New Zealand, including covertly pressuring people to return to their country of origin. The Security Intelligence Service has just released its 4th annual security report, which looks at how national security challenges have intensified over the past year. The Director General of the SIS, Andrew Hampton, told Morning Report, in some cases, people have been put under extreme pressure to go overseas to face charges in another country.
5: Now, if that's done in accordance with our well-established legal processes, that's fine. When it's done covertly and coercively, it's foreign interference and it's not acceptable in a democracy like ours.
4: Andrew Hampton says several countries have been doing that, but China is of most concern to the SIS. Superintendent Rakesh Naidu's manager has apologised for not informing the commissioner that Mr. Naidu was considering standing for the Labour Party until a week after their initial conversation. Assistant Commissioner Tim Anderson has now confirmed Mr. Naidu spoke to him a week prior to his notification to the commissioner, advising that he'd been approached to stand as a candidate in the general election. Mr. Anderson says he treated the conversation as a confidential discussion and did not notify the commissioner until the candidacy had been confirmed the following week. Mr. Anderson said that in hindsight, it would have been helpful for him to have advised the commissioner of the initial conversation. A neighbour of an historic abandoned building in central Auckland believes the building is at risk of collapsing in the next 18 months. The United Church of Tonga owns the decaying Grey Lynn Carlisle Hospital, built in 1886, but doesn't have the money to restore it to its former glory. Grey Lynn local John Reynolds says if the church and council don't save it, the building won't have long left.
6: At the current rate of decay, in 18 months it will be collapsing in on itself, if not before.
4: Auckland Council says it had discussed the possibility of demolishing the building with the church, but as it's a Category 1 historic place, that's prohibited. A GP says Auckland ambulance patients being taken to Whangarei are grateful to get any help in a stretched health system. Some Auckland ambulance patients are being taken to Whangarei instead of North Shore Hospital because it's too full to take them. GP with Coast to Coast Healthcare in Wellsford, Tim Malloy, says it's a case of trying to move patients to the least overwhelmed parts of the healthcare service.
7: The reality is that the patients are grateful to get any help. These are patients who are obviously very unwell, so in that sense, whether they go north or south is probably slightly academic.
4: Tim Malloy says the country is at the height of the winter peak of demand for health services, and he's seeing patients who are sicker than usual this winter and for longer. Residents in the upmarket Wellington suburb of Kelburn are campaigning to stop a 14.5-metre cell phone tower being built in front of a church. Telecoms infrastructure company Connexa plans to install a cell tower for Spark next to the St Michael's Anglican Church on Upland Road, with work to start in a couple of weeks. But Kelburn residents have a petition to change the tower's location, saying building it on the grass outside the church would be, quote, visual vandalism. Connexa says the location is the best option for the tower and that impacts on locals are being mitigated. That's the news.
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4: Short forecast from Met Service through to midnight tonight. Northland and Auckland cloudy periods and a few showers. Coromandel and Bay of Plenty, rain, heavy at times, easing to a few showers for Coromandel. Waikato to Kapiti, including the Central High Country, mostly cloudy with scattered showers, fine spells increasing south of Taranaki later today. Gisborne to Wairarapa, occasional rain easing this afternoon and evening, except for Gisborne, where it may be heavy. For Wellington, Nelson, Marlborough and Canterbury, scattered rain or showers, clearing this afternoon to partly cloudy skies, but becoming fine for Canterbury. Buller to Westland, periods of rain with heavy falls at first and then isolated showers, clearing north of Fiordland tonight. For Fiordland, Otago and Southland, partly cloudy, isolated showers retreating to Stewart Island this evening. And at the Chatham Islands, partly cloudy. Coming up, 6 minutes past 11.
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0: Plenty still to come this morning here on 9 to Noon. Lovely to have your company with us. It's going to be our TV and film correspondent, Tamar Munch, reviewing local drama, including Ms. X, which is available on 3 now. She's coming up at around 11.45 this morning. Shortly, we'll be talking with security expert Tony Grasso, but I've just been looking at some of the questions and feedback that's already pouring in on parenting, and this is for school camps. Many of you getting in touch with your memories of school camps, which are amazing to have a look at. Here's one. My dad came to school camp in Kairako Beach when I was 11. We got put into groups after an exhausting day of hiking and had to cook our own dinner over open fires and then wash all the dishes spotlessly. One of the boys in Dad's group started crying because he'd burned his baked beans in his billy so badly he couldn't clean it properly. Dad said, "Any of the teachers watching?" And the kid blubbed, "No." And Dad picked up the dirty billy and hurled it into the sea. The boy looked at him in shock and awe, stopped crying. All the kids were like, "Your dad's so cool." Someone else who's got a cool dad is Dave in Auckland. On my last school camp in year 8, those of my age group, so that's about form 2, I suppose, in old money, my dad was a camp parent. He wrote a play for all the parents and teachers to perform in front of the kids. When I heard about it, I was embarrassed as hell, but it went down really well. And everyone said, "What a cool dad I had." This one, school camps have many iterations. My grandson lived in Tuakau, and school camps were overnights on marae or at outdoor adventure places. I think lots of us would be familiar with that kind of thing. But he's moved to Abu Dhabi now. And his first school camp was housed at a 4-star hotel in Oman. And his second one was a ski trip to the Swiss Alps. Who'd have thought? Yeah, that brings a different shine to the idea of a school camp, doesn't it? Final one for now. "I'm a teacher," this texter says. "School camp equals hell." Do get in touch with us, 2101, with your memories of school camps or indeed questions, because we will be speaking with Dr. Kayleen Henderson about how to deal with some of those anxious feelings that can arise with that particular rite of passage. Now, though, Talking Tech, Tony Grasso is in with us talking about some recent cyber attacks. Kia ora, Tony, how are you?
13: Good morning, Susie.
0: I bet your memories of school camps are probably somewhat different to the child who's now in Oman.
13: Yeah, really.
0: In the Swiss Alps.
13: Wales, actually, is what I remember.
0: Oh, yeah? Did it rain?
13: Yeah. Of course, it's Wales. It was raining all the time.
0: Tony Grasso is a cybersecurity expert, chief information security officer at Cogent, and has worked at GCHQ in the UK and a former intelligence officer here in New Zealand as well. These cyber attacks that we're going to be talking about, Tony, are pretty astonishing. Let's start with the one of Origin Energy. This is one of Australia's biggest energy retailers. What happened here?
13: So we talk about these fairly often. This story's got a unique twist to it, which I find quite worrying. So here it was compromised employee details that allowed hackers to get into their system, and the hackers claimed that they stole 2 million records of customers. Origin confirmed the breach but said it was more like 900,000. He said, she said kind of thing. What's interesting about this is that when the hackers have got in, they've got the data, however much it was, they actually tried to contact board members of Origin, the security team of Origin, and even the help desk of Origin to say, hey, we're hackers, we have your data, we want money. And they all got ignored. And so the hackers then contacted local news outlets in Australia, Seven News and The Australian, with proof to show that they had taken this data before they were actually given any kind of credibility. That worries me greatly because it's really brazen. They obviously don't mind being totally public because normally these things are done behind corporate closed doors where access to forensic ability to track these people down is obviously often contained and not as well funded. But they've gone public, so that will mean the ASD will know, which is the Australian Signals Directorate, and the AFB, which is the Australian Federal Police. And so they are quite happy for these hackers. I'm quite happy for these big organisations to know because they obviously have no fear of getting caught. And I thought that was extraordinary.
0: Also, getting in touch with various people, including, like you say, the help desk and a board member. Is there any explanation from Origin about why nobody got back to this person?
13: There was no reporting on that. I would imagine to some degree, you know, I also deal with an awful lot of your system's being hacked kind of spam emails that people get, right? And it's fairly quickly you're able to show that they haven't hacked your system. But these guys or gals were obviously very serious and they would have sent records with it. So I'm not quite sure why they ignored it, but it certainly wasn't good because they went public.
0: Indeed. And what has happened as a result of this? The hacker now saying that a private settlement has been reached?
13: Yeah, I mean, they obviously Origin are not going to publicise this, of course. But what's really important and worth for us to take note over here is that had they paid, they would have to, by law now, report it under the Cybersecurity Act 2024. That kind of reporting is coming our way, right? Because the only way for the government to really start to get a handle on organisations that are paying out to hackers, because it invites more hackers to come in, right, into the country, and that's why they're doing it.
0: Yes. Yeah, so will we, the public, ever find out whether this actually took place?
13: If Origin may produce a report, I'd imagine, to its shareholders, I guess it would have to. Mm. And maybe the ASD or AFP may indeed put a report out, but the details will probably remain hidden, I'd have thought.
0: Because what would be the problem here if people start paying, potentially, ransoms, ultimately, I suppose that's what we're talking about here.
13: Yeah.
0: What is the downstream effect there?
13: Well, this is interesting. This question is it's actually a really tough one for organisation. I think from a country point of view, it's bad to play. It's really bad to pay ransoms because it encourages other people to come into the country. From a company point of view, you know, this is your livelihood, and you know, and no systems are perfect, and you can spend any amount of money on security, and people can still get in. And so, it's a difficult decision for the CEO, I would imagine, to make. Do I pay, and then I'm playing into the whole bigger picture here, or do I not pay? And then I have to suffer the consequences for the whole organisation. It's a really hard decision.
0: Sure is. Also, where does it leave the customers in the midst of this?
13: Well, that's right. I mean, they're ultimately the ones that have... I mean, in this case, like, again, the data that was taken is nothing hugely private. Unlike medical records, I often talk about when there are health things... this is obviously, I think, a much bigger problem. This was kind of your basic phone number, date of birth kind of information. It just means that they'll get probably approached later on and potentially be subject to ongoing attacks, individually as a customer. But this is the kind of the world that we live in. We ought to demand more, of course, from our providers. And that's where I think having legislation and supporting that as a country is really important, because having legislation forces companies to do the right thing.
0: That's a really good point, actually, that we kind of expect that companies will look after this stuff, but the hacks are becoming increasingly sophisticated. So what should people be doing on a personal level to keep yourself safe and your details private, even if some of those details might become public through, you know, a hack that has nothing to do with the security you might have yourself?
13: Yeah, I think that's a really great question. The problem is that as individuals, just like companies, we have providers that we go to and we provide this information, and often that gets shared with or without our knowledge. So your information is with all these companies. As an individual, the only thing you can do is always be a little skeptical of calls that you may get or approaches that you may get through email or through telephone. That you're not expecting, even if somebody contacts you over Messenger, because we've got so many messaging apps these days, and it's very personalised, and we have an emotional connection, and we have to try and interrupt that. This is not something you're expecting. Question it. Ask questions. Don't worry about being rude, which is not something I think we as a country are particularly good at. But, you know, it's okay to ask for validation of who this person is.
0: Good advice. Now, we're going to be moving on to another one. This is another one that's aimed at real estate agents, which sort of takes me a little bit by surprise. Why would people be after real estate agent data?
13: Why? Well, that's a great question. So this story, I thought, again, this story is kind of unique because it's a handsome hacking group known as Karyos. I hope I've pronounced that correctly. And they've only actually been active since November 2024, apparently. Now, they're linked to Russian language hacking forums, so one can kind of assume potentially where they're operating from. And they've currently so far hit 6 Australian victims. Please note the stats we're getting is because of the mandated reporting they're now doing. So they've hit 6 Australian victims, including Queensland Pharmacy Chain, but also Strata and LR Reed. In both these cases, they took a bunch of data, you know, nearly half a terabyte in both cases, pretty much. But interestingly, they didn't take customer information. They took employee information. Not quite sure why they did that, but they're small organisations. And they might have a relatively good turnover, but they're a relatively small organisation. And I think what's really interesting with this case is that it's a lesson for us here in New Zealand. This is a new hacking group. They're probably learning their workflow on going from finding a target to exploiting the target to getting data to getting payment. It's a workflow that involves probably more than one person. And they're most likely learning their way around this, which is why it's taken, you know, so long. And they're learning their way around in their techniques before they go on to bigger targets for bigger paydays. This matters to us. I think, I don't know what the stats are, but something like 85% of small businesses here in New Zealand. So that's a good testing ground for these young hacking groups And they can bring businesses down, these small businesses, they can bring them down with just one attack.
0: And also, this stuff can become embarrassing, because I think in one of the circumstances, you know, things get leaked as proof that, you know, they've managed to get in.
13: Yeah.
0: A Christmas party photo?
13: Yeah. Just, I mean, it's just stuff that's on the system. They've released, right, from Strata Republic, they released a Christmas party photo. They also grabbed, not less embarrassing, but they also grabbed licenses and passports and stuff that we now have to scan in often to prove who we are. Once it's digitized, of course, it can be reused again. And so yeah, it's embarrassing and some important stuff in there as well.
0: Absolutely. So, you know, what is the situation then for New Zealand? You mentioned so many of the businesses here, small businesses. What circumstances would businesses here be in?
13: Well, I mean, this is the thing, because we don't have lots of stats over here, because there's no mandatory reporting, we can hide in the it won't happen to me, or it happens to the person next door. We don't hear about it enough, right? And so again, even with me, I'm telling you stories from Australia, because the local stories are well hidden. It happens all the time over here, we just don't know. So I think for anyone listening, you know, this is happening to you. It will happen to you. You need to invest in cybersecurity. But as always, I always say this, is make sure you check the credentials of the people giving you advice. Don't just buy the latest thing they're trying to push, which is often what happens. But, you know, really get some good external advice before you invest in anything, because it is your business depends on it.
0: Mm. Now, the next one here, Russian actors targeting routers.
13: Yes.
0: What is this one all about?
13: Yes. Okay. So let's very quickly. A router is a piece of hardware that can face the internet, or it's an internal device. And what it router does, it just passes traffic around. But it's in the middle of everything. It was like a telephone exchange, you know, back in the day, right? Why this is really exciting? I love this one coming from my Intel background, of course, because it's Russian actors in particular. It's been verified by NSA and the DOD in the States, and a advisory has come out to the world, which has been co-signed by Australia, UK, Canada, New Zealand, Estonia, Finland, France, Italy, Czech Republic and more. That tells you how wide this is. And the people behind these attacks is the Russian FSB, which is their intelligence service, Foreign Intelligence Service, Center 16. So they're the SIGINT unit, Signal Intelligence Unit, sorry, for the Russian government.
0: Okay, what does this one actually do? How do they get into the system?
13: Yeah, so all they're doing is scanning these routers for a weakness called, for a default, what they call SNMP passwords, so they can gain access into the system. And then what they do is they don't necessarily do anything. Why I found this particularly interesting, because it's quite unusual for signal intelligence organisations to do this, but they're targeting energy, healthcare, communications, defence, of which you'd expect, I suppose, financial services and local governments. So this includes us, don't forget. Mm. And what they'll do is what they're doing is, because it's cheap to do automated scans, especially with the introduction of AI to help automation. Automation's always been there, but AI just industrializes it that much more. It's really cheap just to scan the entire world. And it's an access now, decide later. So I've got a bunch of stuff and I'll look at it as I need to. I'll filter through it for future use. What they're doing that for is more compromised networks for them means less likely to be discovered on other things. It's redundancy. If they get caught on one, there is another input, another access they have. And it could be that this small company, for example, that they've got access to, actually they can pivot from there to go to the big company that they're actually interested in. And again, that pivoting is really important, because this is what cyber criminals do all the time, and why third party access is so important.
0: And you say when they get in, when they find, you know, something unlocked or easy to get past, mm-hmm. they don't do anything. Well, they're sitting there waiting. And what are they up to behind the scenes?
13: Well, I mean, they literally just want to keep access, right? So what normally happens with these things, so one, there's one group that does this access stuff, that's one group, and there's another group, a targeting group. And so they will get some direction from the Russian government. So we now need to get to, let's say, an energy company in New Zealand, because we want to show, flex our muscles to the rest of the world of what we can do. And so the access group will be able to say, oh, we've got these two companies that have direct links into one of the energy companies, and the targeting group will take that, go into that group, pivot, and then go into the energy company. That's what they do.
0: And while they're inside and not actually making that clear that they're inside, they can be doing all manner of things and setting groundwork for an attack in the future.
13: Yeah, absolutely. And most likely the access group will literally just do that and maintain access. So they'll try and not set anything off. Once they've got in, they'll probably stay quiet and not do too much. But the targeting group, once they have a target, they're more likely to start doing some more groundwork to perform the attack. Yeah, quite right.
0: Would there be any way of knowing that someone was in your system?
13: The answer is yes, no. I mean, if you have enough... it's a cat and mouse game, right? So the more alarms and trips you put in place, the more different ways they find to keep access. And again, this is all part of that access group's job, is to avoid the tripwires and things of standard, like Microsoft provides an awful lot of security, and it's pretty good, but it's not complete, if you know what I mean. No security software can be complete. So it's a cat and mouse game of hide and go seek, really.
0: You've got a final one for us, Tony. This is from New Zealand. It's an impersonation scam.
13: Yeah. So this one, it's a bit like the brazen one we talked about earlier when they're contacting news outlets. So here, the scammers are representing the NCSE in New Zealand. They've done this once before in 24, I think it was, and they're doing it. It's come round again. So they're posing as NCSE staff. They ring up IT admins or other individuals who have access to systems. They do the usual, your account's been compromised with the NCSE, please allow us in and then we'll take care of it for you. That staff, it's very rare the NCSE, you'll ever come across the NCSE contacting you. It's just almost unlikely. And even if they do, please call them back. What I particularly liked about the August version of this is they spoofed the phone number of the incident line of the NCSE. So it looked really legitimate. So don't be fooled. If somebody from a government organisation calls you, they are very cool at you saying, I will call you back on your number. So please do that. What I thought was particularly interesting about this, I do an awful lot of looking at insurance, cyber insurance for companies, to see how they're covered or not covered and what we need to do to bridge the gap to make sure they remain covered. And now this came up and I checked, I don't think often cyber insurance covers you when an employee is socially engineered. There are sort of other catch-alls in these insurance policies that could be used, but it's a real grey area. So it's something for anyone who's getting cyber insurance, it's something you want to actually look out for, because social engineering is one of the two primary methods that are used over here.
0: Fascinating stuff. Thank you so much. Always good to talk with you. Tony Grasso there, our cybersecurity expert, talking us through some recent cyber attacks in Australia and indeed also that scam in New Zealand. It is 27 minutes past 11 now here on 9 to Noon. Just before we go to the news headlines and update you on that, lots and lots of you are getting in touch with your memories of school camps. Sue in Dunedin says, Camp Iona in YTT 1970, great memories with 40-odd 12-year-olds, vivid memories of overnight camps, abseiling, archery, handcrafts, games, etc. Wonderful teachers from Port Chalmers School. Thank you, Sue from Dunedin, getting in touch there. Somebody else. School camps, hated mine in the 1970s and 80s. Being away with kids I didn't like anyway. And looking back, they were run by teachers with no outdoor training or health and safety planning. At least now, schools take risks planning seriously. My teacher friends tell me. This is because we're going to be talking shortly with child psychiatrist Dr. Kayleen Henderson about school camps. They can cause a fair amount of anxiety for some children, so do get in touch with us, 2101 or 9 to noon at rnz.co.nz with your question for her. It is now 28 minutes past 11.
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4: National's Chris Bishop has denied that Chris Pink was acting on his behalf in yesterday's party leadership challenge against the Prime Minister. The head of the SIS says foreign states are targeting diaspora communities in New Zealand, including covertly pressuring people to return to their country of origin. Taidafiti Civil Defence is warning East Coast residents to brace for torrential rain, forecast to hit tonight. And White House Press Secretary Caroline Leavitt is leaving her role to spend more time with her young family, saying her job's been the honour and adventure of a lifetime. Those are the headlines. Full news, sport and weather in Midday Report at 12.
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0: Half past 11 on RNZ National. Lots of you are getting in touch about school camps. Another one for now. Louise says, school camps are great. As a teacher, I went on many in my career. As a parent, I cooked on four of my son's camps. The most memorable was on Motutapu Island. I was cooking for 200 children and 25 adults. On arrival, there was a tsunami warning. We all had to evacuate to the high ground. It put me behind schedule. And when I got back to the stores, I discovered I had one small can of tomato paste to make spaghetti bolognese for 250 people. This is a loaves and fishes scenario, Louise. I had to dig deep into my farmer's background and produced a dish everyone said was the best they'd ever tasted. I told them I couldn't share the recipe as it was a family secret. All kids should experience camp. Louise, thank you for getting in touch with us on 2101. I think we probably need to hear the recipe, if you can remember it. And lots of you getting in touch with camps that you have enjoyed, and indeed also do get in touch with your questions, some of those coming into us. And this is for our next guest on 9 to Noon, because they are a rite of passage for Kiwi kids of all ages, school camps. But between nights away from home, challenging activities and new routines, children might become anxious about the experience. And we also know that they cost a pretty penny. So how can parents make sure their children are getting the most out of the experience? And what is the best way to navigate some of those anxious feelings that can arise? Dr. Kayleen Henderson is our guest, child psychiatrist, one of Australia's leading parenting experts. Kia ora, Kayleen. It's lovely to have you with us on 9 to Noon.
16: Oh, pleasure. Thank you very much for inviting me.
0: Well, tell us a little bit about some of the anxiety that can arise around school camps. Is this common?
16: I think it is. I mean, I think it's always been common among some children. Some children are naturally more novelty seeking and up for adventure, and I guess just more willing to take all that newness, into their stride. But but some children have always been more reluctant, more apprehensive, and probably more prone to worry. But I think the reality, and certainly that we're seeing in Australia, and I know that's the same in New Zealand, is in recent years we've seen more children who've really felt very affected and hindered by their experience of anxiety, and that is a shift in the last few years, and certainly that's being seen in how many children are now reluctant to go to school camp.
0: You mentioned the anxiety on the rise anyway with young people, not just around school camps, but what are some of the things that perhaps drive these anxious feelings, particularly towards an experience like that?
16: Yeah, I mean, I don't think that there's been necessarily a a unique rise in anxiety relating to school camp. But school camps, you know, offer so many essentially anxiety-provoking situations for children all at once, all compacted into, you know, a certain number of days that, you know, that experience can certainly feel a lot more overwhelming than, say, sitting a test or performing an assembly or, you know, going on a one-off sleepover might, because they're, you know, they're shorter and they're, I guess there's a lot more that's known and predictable about those events. But we've certainly seen, I would say, universally, a reduction in children's resilience over the years, and significantly so post-COVID. And I think when defences are down, children will feel more anxious and I guess just less capable and confident in all sorts of situations. But given the degree of newness and the intensity and the duration of that school

0: side by side or throwing yourselves in beside them in bed at night when the lights are off. And asking those questions then can often reveal more answers than you might have otherwise had access to had you sat them across the table from you a little earlier. But certainly asking questions, saying, how are you feeling about camp? Are there any things, you know, anything you're particularly excited about? Anything you're particularly feeling worried about? And I think for us as parents, because I've got three children too, I think there's really been a shift, not just in our children's resilience and anxiety rates, but in the way that we respond to that as parents. I think once upon a time, children might have felt anxious and parents would have just, you know, perhaps not delved into that, perhaps not asked those curious questions and just sent their children anyway. And I'm not saying that that's a better response. But these days, there's certainly a tendency for parents to allow their children to opt out of anxiety-provoking situations. And ultimately, while that is always done with the best of intentions, that actually undermines children's resilience further and makes it more likely that the next opportunity they have to do anything similar to school camp will feel impossible to do, and it's certainly very anxiety-provoking for the child.
1: Yeah, that can be a really fine line to walk because you don't want to put children in a situation where they feel sort of ambushed by something and this begins to spiral. But at the same time, it's really important not to let children just opt out of things that otherwise actually they would probably have a whale of a time.
0: Yeah. And to be honest, even if they don't have a whale of a time, even if they have a below average time, but they get through it and that experience teaches them that, gosh, I can do hard stuff. You know, that was really uncomfortable and anxiety provoking. And I didn't love it, but I did it. And there's value even in that. I don't think we need to put the benchmark at, you know, will they have a cracking experience? Honestly, I think there's growth to be had regardless of the kind of experience that your child has. There's the way I word that. I've got a couple of programs that support both families and schools actually with targeting resilience and anxiety with children because I'm desperate to help in this area. We really do need to turn things around. And the wording that I use in that Team Courage and Courage Coaching program is if things feel too hard for children, to recognize, to acknowledge that with our kids and say, I totally get that this feels too hard. I understand. I've had experiences like that before too. But how can we make this hard but doable? You know, it's really teaming up with your child, providing that connection and empathy, but being on their side and saying, okay, so what do we need to do ahead of time so that this feels hard but doable? We're not looking for, you know, too hard means opt out and we only do things that are easy. But how can we make things hard but doable? Because I know you've got this. You know, lots of things in life are hard but doable. And we do need to teach our children that if life ever feels too hard, you know, even as adults, it's never about opting out. It's always about, okay, so if this feels too hard, how do we make this hard but doable? And I think camp actually presents a fantastic experience to guide our children in ways like that that really do build resilience for life.
1: What are some of those ways to make it hard but doable for children? You know, perhaps there's an awful lot going on in their lives or in their homes when camp comes around. What are some of the ways that you can begin to break down that anxiety and begin to make sense of it?
0: Yeah, and I think it comes down to your individual child because children will feel anxious about camp for all sorts of different reasons. You might have a child who feels anxious about camp because they've never spent a night away from family, particularly if they're a young child going on their first camp. And that might be about working with them to figure out a plan so that they can build confidence that they can be okay away from home and prove that to themselves ahead of time. And again, coming up with them for a plan for that so that, you know, it's not just us doing that to them. We get significantly less buy-in from our kids when we just make these decrees, but figuring out you know, these sort of approaches with them. For another child, it might be, you know, the food that we get served on camp is just terrifying to me because they might have some sensory sensitivities, particularly our neurodivergent kids, around taste or textures. And if that's the case, then it might be, okay, well, how can we make this hard but doable? Can we pack a whole lot of, you know, those kind of high calorie popper type drinks

0: in your bag ahead of time, and some muesli bars or some other options for food, so that if a meal just feels like, oh my gosh, I can't possibly eat that, then you can still nourish yourself when you head back to your tent. It will always be an individual thing, but the idea is that we always work with our children and align with them to coaching them in problem solving, essentially, so that we are teaching them that, you know, nothing is insurmountable. If we're always going to be on their team, but we also back them. You know, we also know that they are competent, capable kids who've got this at the end of the day. And unfortunately, that's the message that children miss out on when we do let them opt out. You know, when we let them opt out of camp because it feels too hard, what they also hear inadvertently, of course, is that we don't think they have got this. And that will reinforce to children that they're not that capable, and they really can't do things like this by themselves. And they do need to stay close to home and rely on others rather than develop that in a sense that, you know, of being a capable, competent human who has got this going forward.
1: That is really interesting around some of the strategies there you were talking about with food. We had a question about this that I was going to ask you, which you've sort of partly answered, actually. Someone saying, I loved camp, but I do remember feeling incredibly anxious and embarrassed about my food allergies when I was there. Strategies for navigating that. So packing food that the child can take with them. But what about the actual meal times? If you're, you know, it's kind of hard to be the different one who's eating.
0: I completely understand that. Allergies, gosh, there's a lot of anxiety that's just tied up with allergies, isn't there? You don't want to be inadvertently served something that's going to endanger yourself, and that's understandable. You know, I think ahead of time you also need to have some very clear conversations with teaching staff or supervising staff, and potentially with the folks organising the camp if that's an external group, just to make sure, again, involving your child in that and empowering them in that situation, so that, you know, everyone can feel like they're on the same page there. But I think if at the end of the day, if it feels safer to bring alternative foods, you know, or if there's a camp kitchen with a microwave that the child can have some separate sealed microwave meals or whatever it might be, you know, that's okay. It's just figuring out these things ahead of time, so that particularly if the alternative is just not going, if things like that get your child over the line to make it Harper doable, then that's absolutely what you should, you know, think creatively about, and don't feel ashamed that you're having to come up with different solutions to get your child there so that they can benefit, you know, in all the ways that we know our children benefit from camp. Ultimately, that is helping your child more than allowing them to miss out.
1: We've got a question here from Kathleen. Well, it's kind of an experience as well. Kathleen says, our daughter had a severe health condition, so I volunteered to be a mother helper so she could go to camp. And it was a really rewarding experience. She says also it was very rewarding helping other children. I'll never forget a little girl who always wet her bed, and there was a way we dealt with it so the other children didn't know. Now, first of all, I'm interested to know what that is, Kathleen. But more generally, when you are trying to help children who maybe do have certain problems, what are some of the ways, some of those little tips and tricks that the teachers or indeed the parent helpers can use to get around them?
0: Yeah, look, I think we just need to worry less about having these open conversations with teachers and parent helpers. Honestly, teachers have seen it all. I think, you know, they have a lifetime of experience just in one school camp. So if they've ever been on camp before, they've genuinely seen it all. And there's very unlikely to be anything that your child is challenged by that they have not yet come across and supported children with. So again, having conversations involving your child, ideally, to say, okay, so this is a concern that obviously my child and I don't want to stop him or her from going to camp because of, but what are our options? What have you seen work before? How have teachers supported children with that before? There's always, you know, teachers on duty in the middle of the night to go around and do a quiet wake up of the children who are at risk of bedwetting and things like that. That's that honestly, it's something the teachers would have done every camp. So rather than fear that there's any situation that you and your child are bringing to the table that might, you know, be unable to be spoken of or dealt with outside of the home, that honestly, that won't be the case. There's workarounds with bringing, you know, pull-ups of various sizes or, you know, incontinence pants and things and bags that they can be secreted into before children even wake up, or having teachers quietly sneak in and wake certain children up just a few minutes ahead of everyone else. There's certain workarounds that teachers would be well across. And again, it's problem solving the best solution for your child with the people who are there to support them to have this experience.
1: Another question that's come in is about the cost of school camps. Saying that there was a South Auckland school that recently had to cancel their camp because so few families could afford it. And the question is, you know, how do you manage the anxiety a child might have around school camp when they know that this is going to be a real stretch, or it's going to be unaffordable for their family to send them?
0: Yeah, gosh. I mean, that's honestly, as much as I, you know, speak of, it's always better to opt for going. There will be situations in which the amount of stress that they will place on a family to send their child is far outweighs, you know, the benefit that a child might experience from camp. And there's, you know, at the end of the day, there's no amount of problem-solving conversations that can get around that. And that's really unfortunate. And that's the case for many families these days. It's so, so hard, this cost of living crisis that we're absolutely experiencing. To be honest, I think ideally trying to ensure that our children are exposed to only the number of conversations that they really need to be exposed to around issues like that is ideal. Not including your child in absolutely every financial worrying conversation that parents or partners might need to have. But certainly explaining to children, you know, this is the case. This is the reason why we're worried that it's actually not going to be doable to go to camp this year. I think if you've made the decision that you are going to pay for your child to go to camp, then we probably don't need to involve children in that conversation. Because if that's a choice you've made as the adults, because you think the benefit outweighs the stress, then that's what it is. Then allow your child then to benefit in all the ways that you want them to benefit, and try to keep them actually out of those conversations. I think if the only time a child really should be included in those conversations is when they can't go, and have that explained to them. And perhaps, you know, as a plan B, there's a camp out in the backyard in a tent with marshmallows. You know, there's a family camp experience with absolutely zero budget required, except for the marshmallows, of course. that is offered instead, and maybe you figure out a great itinerary to do instead, where you try to tackle the hardest climbing trees in your area, and you know, you come up with a whole lot of obstacle course, you know, challenges that you can easily put together in your local park or whatever it might be. You know, you make it fun. I mean, these are still children, and you want them to still have these benefits, and they can be done on no budget. But if you're sending your child, they probably don't actually need to know how stressful that is from us. To be honest, if we told our children how expensive they are to you know, maintain, yeah, life would probably be even more stressful for them, wouldn't it? But time and a place, I think. Yeah, it's tricky. That's, though.
1: Absolutely. I guess also good ahead of time of school camps to try some things out to get yourself match fit, if you like. Having sleepovers and that kind of thing, if you know that your child finds it tricky to spend time away from home, sort of start small.
0: Yeah, absolutely. I love that expression, match fit. I'm going to use that from now on. I'm going to poach that if that's all right.
1: You're welcome.
0: I mean, clinically we refer to that as, you know, a step ladder or a, you know, stepwise approach to a something that feels really big. You know, something feels really big, and it's hard to practice school camp. But as we know, children learn through play, particularly young children. They learn through practice. They learn through repetition. They learn from building predictability, familiarity. So you know, even little things like looking up what the camp looks like on the internet, jumping on Google Maps and checking out what it looks like, having a look at photos that you can access, speaking to people who've been before, and then figuring out with your child, gosh, if that still feels too big, how can we break this up in smaller steps so that at each of these smaller steps along the way, the leap isn't so high, and then ultimately the leap from wherever it is that you've got to practice to. You know, I might have started with a one night sleepover with a grandparent, for example, and then we moved to two nights, and then perhaps two nights with a friend who's also going to camp with them. You know, you figure that out with your child, again, to get that buy-in. But ultimately, then wherever they've got to, that leap to school camp won't be as great. It won't feel as overwhelming or daunting. And there's no rules about where you start. My kids, when they were little, they had a friend who was doing exactly that. And she couldn't yet come to a sleepover. That felt too big and overwhelming. So she had what was called a one night over, where she got picked up at 9 o'clock at night in her jammies, having brushed her teeth, and she went home to do the sleeping, and then got returned to us at 6 o'clock the next morning in her jammies to resume the sleepover. And that's where she started, and she got her confidence up at that step, and then she moved to a sleepover. Again, you just figure it out with your child. You know, what feels hard but doable at this point? And then once you've mastered that, what do you think the next step that feels hard but doable will be? And then you just keep moving up that ladder towards that end goal.
1: Great stuff. Lovely advice as well. Thank you so much for bringing that to us this morning. That is Dr. Kayleen Henderson, child psychiatrist and one of Australia's leading parenting health experts. Lots and lots of questions coming in, and really appreciate those 2101 that you were getting the questions, and indeed all the lovely memories of your time on school camp into us. We mentioned Louise and her secret recipe for feeding 250 people with one tin of tomato paste, making the spaghetti bolognese. And she has actually texted us back saying, basically, she had one tin of tomato paste, probably about 10 kgs of mince, something like that, some well past their best fresh tomatoes left over from the previous camp that she got from some of the camp staff. They also brought over tins and tins of baked beans and spaghetti for breakfast, so I raided those. In the kitchen, there was the odd herb and spice, OXO cubes as well. God knows how old they were. Louise says, I just put in whatever I could find, blended it up and added it to the mince and onions. I grew up 80 k's from the nearest shop, so I learned to be resourceful from a very young age. You sure did, Louise. Thank you so much for getting the secret, in inverted commas, recipe to us here at 9 to noon on 2101. Now, though, we need to talk TV and film. And Tamar Munch is with us. Kia ora, how are you?
2: Kia ora, good, thank you.
1: Fantastic. We're starting this morning with Ms. X. I've seen a lot about this one.
2: Yeah, so this is a new local crime comedy, and I've really enjoyed what I've seen so far. It takes probably what's quite a familiar suburban world and sends it kind of off the rails, smashing suburbia up against the criminal underworld. It's kind of a hapless New Zealand-style criminal underworld, though. So the lead is Melissa George, Australian actress, probably best known to a certain era of people as Angel from Home and Away. She plays an Auckland mum juggling teenagers and kind of domestic chaos. She suspects her husband is having an affair, and she finds some suspicious underwear and sort of discovers their bank account's been frozen and a few things that sort of signal that all is not quite right in their marriage. And she reconnects with an old school friend, Oscar, who is played by Dino Gorman. He is, I don't know what else to say, but he is a shambles of a human being in a kind of delightful way. And he now calls himself a private investigator, despite never having actually investigated a case. But together, they kind of hatch this ridiculous plan to scare Mia's husband into behaving himself. And that quickly goes wrong and lands them sort of square in the middle of Auckland's criminal underworld. The show I've seen, there's been a couple of episodes that have aired. It's on three and three now. I've seen 4 episodes actually so far, and I've been really enjoying it. It's a crime thriller, but it's also funny, and it's got quite a heightened quality, but I think because you're set in this kind of New Zealand suburban vibe, there's a underlying sort of realism to it. The two leads are this kind of terrific odd couple pairing. She's very sort of straight-laced, straight suburban mum vibes. And then Dean O'Gorman's character, Oscar, is this, as I say, just a chaotic human being in a kind of the best way. Great for TV. I don't know that if you... I don't know about the real life situation, but it's great to watch. And then there's this brilliant local cast. Oscar Keightley's in there, Antonia Preble's in there, Simone Kessel, Robbie Mungaseva, Elizabeth Hawthorne, Jono Roberts playing a 501 returnee who's come back from Australia. There's a great line early on in the series where he says something, and I'm going to get it wrong, but he refers to the fact that in Australia we have organised crime because everything is such a shambles down here. It's quite fast paced and kind of nicely twisty, and I feel like it doesn't take itself too seriously, and it just feels fresh to me. It feels like something we haven't really seen before. It's also screened already in Australia, or screening in Australia and screening in the US before it even premiered here, so that's a good sign. And I believe that a second series has already been greenlit, which is also a pretty good vote of confidence. So that is, yeah, as I say, Ms. X, it's on 3 now, and also Mondays on 3.
1: Very exciting. What a roll call of a cast as well.
2: Yeah, it is, very much.
1: Now, the next one that you've got for us is a new documentary series from the Tiger King guy, Monsters of God.
2: Yeah. So this is a 5-part documentary series, and Eric Goodge was the sort of lead documentary maker behind Tiger King, which obviously was like
1: phenomenal.
2: Our COVID lockdown obsession for pretty much anybody that had Netflix. This time, instead of big cats, we are in the world of exotic reptiles. The people who are obsessed with collecting them, and that also means quite a fair bit of international smuggling of these often endangered animals. There's a couple, this similar to Tiger King, like it's obviously kind of goes with the territory. If you're collecting exotic animals or dangerous animals, you know, in this case it's Komodo dragons and cobras and lizards and all sorts of things, you've got to have a personality of a certain kind. So they are extreme characters. Unlike Tiger King, and actually he also did Chimp Crazy, which followed chimp collectors, this time he actually goes back almost 50 years to kind of the original. These guys were supplying a lot of American zoos, and they were sort of the criminal underworld doing things on the sly, but supplying quite legitimate organisations, which is quite interesting. It's sort of, it's quite interesting. And, you know, documentaries with great access to key players, it kind of, and at this point these guys are at the end of their lives, so they're kind of okay with telling the truth of all the things that they got up to. Not all of them, but there are some tall tales, and I'm pretty sure most of them are true. It's quite an astonishing, some of them are quite astonishing. It's also a sort of darker examination of the illegal wildlife trade, and we are up against the sixth extinction, and there are reptile species that have gone extinct because of this kind of voracious collector appetite. So it does examine that, as well as the kind of more extreme salacious characters that are part of this trade. So it's strange and it's funny and it's sort of disturbing in equal measures.
1: That sounds fascinating. Streaming on HBO, that one, that is Monsters of God, from some of the people who brought us Tiger King. Tamar Munch, thank you very much for those reviews. Also talking about Miss X, which is on 3 and 3 now. You can find that one. That's just about us for the day. Back tomorrow, of course. Thank you so much, all of you, for your company. Tomorrow we'll be talking about miscarriages of justice, amongst other things. The Criminal Cases Review Commissioner will be with us here on 9 to noon. Keeping you company next, of course, Midday Report. Kia ora.
3: Kia ora. Thanks, Susie. Kia ora Tiwi and welcome to Midday Report for Thursday the 13th of August. I'm Guy Espiner. Today, National mops up the mess from yesterday's aborted leadership coup. Chris Pink takes the blame and resigns from Parliament, but was he really acting alone? Senior ministers claim he was and that Pink had to go. It comes as a new poll shows National and Labour both stuck around 30% support, but the Opportunity Party bolting up to 8%. We talked to leader Kule Wong about how she is reading the turbulent political environment, and later in the hour, a new SIS report says foreign interference is targeting New Zealand political figures. We break it down for you with Professor Al Gillespie.
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5: RNZ News at midday. Kia ora, good afternoon. I'm Todd Zaner. A National frontbencher says the party is focused on winning the election and the question of Christopher Luxon's leadership has been put to bed. Mr. Luxon remains the Prime Minister and National's leader after a second confidence vote during an emergency caucus meeting yesterday. Ranked third in the party's list, Chris Bishop has denied any involvement in an attempt to topple Mr. Luxon and is sending the message that the party is putting the matter behind them.
6: Well, we've had two goes at this in April and August. The matter has been put to bed. We're unified behind Chris Luxon as Prime Minister and leader of the National Party. We've got an election to fight in 87 days, and I intend to fight as hard as humanly possible to make sure we win that election.
5: And a National MP tipped as a leadership challenger, Erica Stanford, has finally given her full backing to the Prime Minister, having earlier refused to answer the question. In a statement to RNZ, Ms. Stanford says the Prime Minister continues to have her full support, as he always has. She says the caucus is 100% united. National Party sources have connected Ms. Stanford to the failed leadership challenge, though it's Chris Pink who's been blamed and punished. Nine former Gloria Vale members are seeking damages and declarations of slavery and servitude following a court ruling that the Labour Inspectorate made a legal error in two employment investigations. The leavers claimed they were failed by inspectors who did not properly investigate serious allegations of forced labour and child labour at the Christian community in 2017 and 2021. Their application for judicial review has succeeded in the employment court. The leavers' lawyer, Brian Henry, says the court found the Labour Inspectorate failed to consider children.
7: Why would they ignore children in a community of 600 people, 400 of which are children? And they had dairy farms, they had all these businesses. They were using child labour. It was very obvious they were doing it.
5: The court earlier found the three men and six women were Gloria Vale employees rather than volunteers. The inquest into the death of Pauline Hannah has been adjourned until this afternoon, so footage from the cutting room of a documentary about her husband, Philip Polkinghorne's criminal trial, can be narrowed down. Dr. Polkinghorne was found not guilty of murdering Ms. Hannah in 2024. Coroner Tanya Tetitaha yesterday ordered a documentary company to hand over 4 hours of raw footage from their interview with Dr. Polkinghorne. The coroner adjourned the court this morning to give police, counsel and interested parties, including Dr. Polkinghorne, time to select relevant clips to play in court. The window is narrowing to find survivors of an earthquake in Colombia that's killed hundreds of people. The 7.4 magnitude quake struck some of the country's poorest and most remote areas 2 days ago. The ABC's Emily Grimenz has more.
8: In the hard-hit city of Cali in western Colombia, the mayor, Alvaro Alejandro Ida, acknowledges that it's now a race against time. He says the 72-hour window is most critical for rescuing survivors. Colombia's new president, Abelardo de la Espriella, yesterday estimated close to 200 people are missing, but a civilian-run database estimates the number is more than 4,000. The US, El Salvador, Ecuador and Mexico have all offered humanitarian assistance.
5: Ruapehu's civil defence controller says the restoration of tap water in the central North Island town of Ohakune has gone smoothly so far. The town was without water from Sunday morning to Tuesday evening as damage to the main pipeline caused by an earthquake late last month was repaired. The controller, Vinnie Deltra, says a small number of leaks have sprung as the system's repressurised. These will require shutdowns to parts of the network while they're repaired. A boil water notice remains in place and requires 3 consecutive days of clear results before it can lift. Tai Rāwhiti Civil Defence is warning residents to brace for torrential rain forecast to hit this evening. Met Service has issued a heavy rain warning for Gisborne, Tai Rāwhiti, north of Tolaga Bay, for 22 hours from 10 o'clock tonight. It's